0: Movement is illegal.
1: On Friday, Trump shocked lawmakers when he announced the deal with Russian President Vladimir Putin. Trump said the agreement would immediately supply U.S. and international markets with hundreds of thousands of tons of diesel. On Sunday, three Democrats and four Republicans said Trump's deal is illegal because Congress, quote, explicitly banned Russian energy imports in 2022. Here's GOP Senator Tom Tillis on NBC News.
2: I do believe there's a legitimate case for saying the president's not following the law. We were very clear that we are that Russia is the aggressor. Russia is the one who can end this war by backing out of territory that they occupied.
1: The seven senators called on Trump to, quote, immediately reverse course on his oil deal with Russia. Following the war with Iran, the high cost of gas has hurt Trump politically. Luke Garrett, NPR News, Washington.
0: The Justice Department is investigating five American television networks under antitrust laws amid a related court battle between the White House and Press Access. As NPR's David Folkenflik reports, the move represents an escalation of tensions between the president and the media.
3: CNN, Politico, and MS Now sued after President Trump banned their journalists from the White House over coverage that angered him. A federal judge temporarily required the administration to restore their passes. He says he'll decide by Tuesday evening. In the meantime, the White House blocked CNN from taking part in the TV pool, in which ABC, CBS, CNN, Fox News, and NBC shared logistical planning and costs to cover the president in his public appearances in smaller spaces. The other networks refused to fill the pool when CNN had been blocked. The Justice Department now says it's investigating that consultation, claiming it may constitute illegal antitrust behavior. Media advocates say it's another attempt to intimidate the press. David Folkenflik, NPR News.
0: On both coasts, they are dealing with flooding and high winds in the aftermath of two hurricanes. NPR's Shondalise Duster has the story.
4: The remnants of Isaias and Rachel, now post-tropical cyclones, have caused flooding across the South and West. In North Carolina, there were tornado warnings on Sunday, as well as a high risk of flooding from heavy rains. Rapid river rising is also possible as the system moves out. A tornado watch is also in effect for parts of Southern Virginia through Sunday night. The National Weather Service says parts of the Southwest, including Southern California, could receive up to 3 inches of rain on Sunday. Forecasters also warned of damaging winds and life-threatening surf, as well as rip currents. Rain is expected to continue from both Isaias and Rachel through Monday. Shondalise Duster, NPR News.
0: And from Washington, you're listening to NPR News. Pope Leo announced today he will undergo surgery in the coming days to remove a nodule that was discovered in one of his lungs. The Vatican says the recovery time for the Chicago-born 71-year-old pontiff should take about a week. Speaking to a crowd at St. Peter's Square, the Pope told worshipers today the nodule, he said, was found at a very early stage, and his doctors have recommended surgery. The surgery is due to occur at Rome's Gemelli Hospital, which is the primary location for popes to receive medical attention. Pope Leo has no previous known health problems. It's pumpkin spice season, and some shoppers are paying a lot more for their fall-themed products. NPR's Stephen Basaha reports prices for the pumpkin flavors, they cost more than last year.
5: There's an almost 9% pumpkin spice premium, up a bit from last year. Matt Schultz is chief consumer finance analyst at LendingTree, which did the research. He says some of the spooky season bump could be because pumpkins are slightly more expensive this year, but also
6: retailers understand how much people love pumpkin spice and how they might be willing to pay a little bit extra for it.
5: Now, this does vary by store.
6: If you take the time to look around at different places, you might be able to save yourself a little money.
5: Out of the six retailers it looked at, LendingTree says Starbucks and Trader Joe's had the biggest fall flavor hikes. Stephen Basaha, NPR News.
0: Key reports about the shape of the U.S. economy will be released this week. Wednesday, the September report on consumer inflation is expected. Dan Ronan, NPR News, Washington.
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0: and Jeunesse. We've produced lots of women's episodes over the years, but this hour is all about girlhood. In 2011, the United Nations created the International Day of the Girl Child to recognize girls' rights and to focus the world's attention on the unique challenges girls face. Today, we have stories from Nepal, Uganda, India, London, and the U.S. that dive into the hearts and minds of little girls and some lessons and traditions that some little girls have grown up with. These stories are all told by women about events that happened when they were young, some joyous, some harrowing, all memorable and life-changing. We begin this episode with a 10-year-old Londoner on her first ever trip to the U.S., perched on a ski slope in Colorado, just where I would not have wanted to be, but that's just me. I liked to swim when I was little, and I'll tell you a little bit more about that later. Bryony Chapel told the story with us at a Grand Slam in London. Here's Bryony.
1: When I was growing up, I went skiing every year with my dad. And when I was 10, we went to America, which is obviously very exciting for a 10-year-old. I'd seen it on TV. I knew they had great snacks. Extremely important when you're that age. We were about 4 or 5 days into our ski holiday, and we were on the final run of the day. And my dad had said, okay, I'm going to ski down to the bottom and I'll see you there. So I was like, okay, that's fine. So I was skiing and I fell over, which is obviously cripplingly embarrassing when you're 10 because you think you're really cool and great at everything. So I like fumbled to get up and trying to put my skis back on, and I keep skiing down. And I get to a fork in the piste, and it one way down is to one village and one way down is to the other. And I'm like, I can't remember. I can't remember which way to go. And my dad has definitely told me, and I have definitely forgotten or not been listening. And so I just make a sort of 50-50 decision, ski down to one village, and it's full of people, but none of them are my dad. So I'm like, I've made the wrong decision. And, you know, I'm okay. I'm going to get on the shuttle bus to the other village, and he'll be there. And obviously I'm there like, I'm fine, I'm 10, and I'm trying to like pick up my skis and I'm trying to carry them, and that's something I've never done before because my dad has always carried them and I've always carried the poles. And I'm trying to get onto the bus, and the guy's like, yeah, okay, come on, yeah, fine, you're alone, but fine. And and I go to the other village and I get off, and obviously my dad is not there either. So I'm like, I'm definitely sort of lost now. And I think, you know, I'm a very sort of well-trained child. And I think, what do I do in this situation? I go and find a responsible adult. So I go into the village and I see a supermarket and it's covered in pictures of animals and it's called Noah's. And I'm like, yeah, that seems legit. There's definitely a responsible adult in there. So I go in and, you know, like any typical British person in a crisis, I join the queue. And I wait till my turn. And I go to the checkout, the lady on the checkout, and in probably in like poshest British accent, more posh than I've ever used in my life, I look at her and I go, excuse me, but I've lost my dad. Burst into tears, and she's like, oh, obviously, while this is all happening, my dad has had the same experience. I'm not in the village that he's in. So he thought, well, she'll be in the other village. I'll get on the shuttle bus. And in an amazing comedy of errors, we've crossed like this. And so he's now in the other village that I was originally in, thinking, oh my God, I've lost her. And where is she? So, however, for me, I'm now, my afternoon is really looking up. The lady's really taking pity on me. She's like, oh my God, you're so small, you're lost, and you're British. She's taken my skis. I'm like, thank you so much. I couldn't carry them. I'm on pole duty again. She's given me a Sprite again, the dream. I'm normally only allowed one fizzy drink per day, and this is my second. And I remember that my chalet is called Geronimo, because it's a sign of a fancy name. And she's called the people at the chalet and said, like, does this child belong to you? Like, is she staying with you? And they've been like, yeah, she is staying with us. Why are you calling us? It's kind of weird. And they've said, well, she's, you know, she's come here and she's lost and la la la. And so I've, like, got in the car with this lady from the supermarket who is loving life, because not only is she doing her good deed for the day, she's getting, like, half an hour off work. And so I'm like sitting in the front seat of this 4x4. I've got my skis in the back. I've got my Sprite. I've got my sunnies. It's sunny. I'm like, this is America. And I get to the top, you know, get to the chalet, and like the chalet host, they welcome me in, and they're like, my God, you're so small, but you're so smart. And obviously in this time, they've called my dad, who is out of his mind in panic. He's in the mountain ranger's office. The police have closed for the day. They're like, sir, she is not on the mountain. We've sent the dogs up. They cannot find her. My dad is like in full panic mode thinking, I've lost my child. Like, what am I gonna do now? Obviously gets a call from the chalet host being like, sir, we have your child. So he comes back to the chalet. He comes in, you're like, you're so smart, you're so small, you're amazing. And I'm like, yes, I am. Thank you so much. Obviously saying in a chalet, I'm the talk of the dinner. My God, thank you. And my dad was obviously freaking out. He was like, I'm gonna have to, you know, go home, tell my wife that I've lost you. You're gonna end up as like one of those children on the side of a milk bottle. This is America. And you know, in hindsight, this story really is only funny because I'm okay. You know, there's nothing quite like ruining a holiday, like losing the person that you're with. And then the next day we went to the local electronics store and we bought walkie-talkies. And I'm 10, I'm like, this is sick. Like, for the rest of the holiday, we communicate like spies. And I think, well, maybe I should just get lost more often.
0: That was Bryony Chapel. Bryony is still living in London, where she works as the head of social and video at KISS FM. Bryony still skis and is grateful to have skied so much as a little girl. At this point, when she flies down the slopes, it's all muscle memory. To see photos of Bryony and her dad on holiday from the time of the story, go to themoth.org. Our next storyteller is Dia. I can't give her last name for reasons of her safety. She tells us about her relationship with her Alma, her mother. We met Dia in a Moth Global Community program that we taught in collaboration with UN Women Asia, with women who are living in Nepal and neighboring countries. The workshop was during the pandemic, so heads up, this recording is from the virtual world and the audio has that lackluster Zoom quality. But I promise you, Dia is full of life. Live from Kathmandu, Nepal, here's Dia.
2: I remember when I was around 5 years old, the sun was slowly waking up over the horizon, painting the horizon with bold strokes of orange. And my beautiful Alma, in the fields of marigold, picking each bloom slowly and onto the doko, a bamboo basket. Then she plucked a little bright orange bloom and tucked it beneath my ear and called me her Ramri Thori, her beautiful daughter. And ever since I was a child, I knew that I was a girl. So when we moved from the village to the city and I started to go to school, I spent all my time with other girls from my class. I sat and ate lunch with other girls from my class. And I even went to the bathroom, the girls' bathroom, until one day, when I came out of the bathroom, my teacher was standing in front of the door. She slapped me across the face and yelled at me, "It is wrong for you as a boy to enter the girls' bathroom." I was crying when I unfolded the events to my Alma back at home and asked her, "Am I really a boy? Am I not a girl?" And I waited, but she didn't answer. Instead, in a few days, we moved to a different part of the city, to a different school, and she told me I had to act like a boy. So in the new school, I started spending all my time with other boys from my class. I sat down and ate lunch with other boys in my class. And I even went to the boys' bathroom. But even after doing all these things, I didn't feel like a boy. I felt like a girl pretending to be a boy. And I felt like everyone could see right through the masquerade. As I grew older, my face became angular and sharp. I started growing beard. My shoulders broad and my chest flat. But even after all this evolving, my heart, it was of a girl. And my mind was now in a tug of war. Do I go on pretending to be a feminine boy because that's how the world sees me? Or do I tell everyone that I meet, hey, stop, I'm not a boy. I'm a girl stuck in a boy's body. But there came a point where this was not viable. And that is when I found myself at the doctor's table, begging him to diagnose me of gender dysphoria so I could start my hormone replacement therapy. After a few sessions, he told me to certify that I had gender dysphoria, he had to meet a family member. And that is the moment when I saw my hopes crumble to the floor. The floor is where I was looking when my ama sat across the table from the doctor as he asked her questions after questions about my mannerism when I was growing up, about my moods when I was growing up, about my education. And then he asked her, do you know she identifies as a girl? You have to act like a boy. You have to act like a boy. You have to act like a boy. Those were the words my mother told me when I was a child, playing in loop in the back of my mind. But then I heard a different word. She said, I always knew that doctor. She's always been my daughter. And in that moment, in the small room, the claustrophobic walls began expanding into the beautiful field of orange where my ama was plucking marigold. And I, her daughter, was helping her. Back at our house, in our kitchen table, I asked her what had changed from then to now. And she told me nothing had changed. She told me, I asked you to act like a boy when I was not there because I couldn't protect you from the world. But now you don't need any protecting. Now you can be you. And I couldn't help but smile in euphoria as the aroma of the marigold flower filled the kitchen. The same kitchen which now housed a mother and her daughter.
0: That was Dia. These days, Dia has been traveling for a research project, collecting biographies on queer youth migration for the UN's Leave No One Behind strategy, which tries to reduce the inequalities undermining the potential of people all over the world. At the end of her story, Dia put a bright, beautiful marigold behind her ear. After our break, two women, one from Eastern Uganda and one from Mumbai, share indelible memories from when they were little girls. When the Moth Radio Hour continues.
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0: This is the Moth Radio Hour from PRX. I'm Sarah Austin Jeunesse. This is an hour all about girlhood. If girls are supported when they're young, they have the potential to change the world. In many cases, girl children are treated differently than boys. But girls remember, and these next two stories are about stark moments that changed the storytellers' lives and the lives of others. We first met Prima Quagala in a Moth Global workshop when she was an Aspen New Voices Fellow. This story was recorded at the very end of the short workshop and told in front of an audience of an enthusiastic 8 people. Her story takes place in eastern Uganda. Here's Prima Quagala.
10: Thank you. So my name is Prima Quagala. Prima means first in Latin, and Quagala is drawn from our traditions in Uganda. It means love. Directly translated, it's first love. I am the first child of my parents, and I had a happy childhood. My parents loved me. Many times I tell people that I must be my parents' favorite. I used to walk out with my dad for outings. He visited me so many times, even when I moved into boarding school. Even when I got to university, I walked arm in arm with my dad. That was weird because everyone wanted to be independent at the university, but I came with my dad. Growing up, my dad was really nice to us. He would come back by 5 p.m. to tell us stories, riddles about our culture and traditions. You know, even when we went to some of the best schools in Uganda, my dad insisted that we must speak our traditional language. We would not speak English back home. Well, like some people look at it as a privilege. I remember particularly something I picked as a child. My dad told me that when addressing men, you need to look at them straight in their eyes. If you're shaking their hands, make it a firm handshake. So I grew up strong and firm and confident at quite an early age. However, my world changed when I was about 9 or 10. In the year 1997, on the 24th of December, as is tradition, during Christmas season, we go back to the village in the countryside, and we pack up all our Sunday best clothes, all of our food, and just go out there to celebrate with our grandparents, aunties and uncles, and everyone else. So it's a really good time because as a child, you're looking forward to playing and learning new games and sharing what you learned from the school year and your report cards, and you don't get all of this applause from everyone. So when we got in the village, towards the evening, we were supposed to go and join the rest of the extended family for dinner and also go through what would be happening on the 25th, at what time we would take breakfast, go to church and all. And I heard from some of my cousins that my dad was going to introduce a new mother to us. Please understand that polygamy is legal in Uganda, and some of my relatives had several wives, but not my dad. You also need to understand that my dad was relatively wealthy, but my mom had 5 girls. He needed an heir, someone to take after him and inherit his property. In our culture, a girl cannot inherit property. So I was confused. We have a new mother. My parents are an educated lot. What does that mean? And I didn't know how my mom would take it, and there's a bit of tension. So when it got to dinner time, my mom asked us to get into a house. She closed the house and gave us strict instructions not to open the door. Well, we had not eaten. We had traveled a long way. I mean, we can't speak to our cousins. We won't see their addresses. What's this? Anyway, I was sleeping in my room that night. She turned out all the lights, and I could hear her pacing in the hallway to the front door. My room was just adjacent to the front door. And I was wondering what's going on. But anyway, I could brush it off and be like, okay, my mom is born again. She is a very radical Christian, so she was in my opinion, I thought she was praying and casting out demons, or, yeah, you know, making sure that the other lady does not make it to our doorstep. Faith in action, strongly doing that. So I kept wondering what's going on, but my baby sisters went to sleep. And I just kept hearing her moving in the hallway. Well, eventually at about, I think, a little after 9 p.m., my dad and his army of brothers, he had lots of them because my grandfather had about six wives as well, so there were very many brothers. They came towards our home with their new wife. I think they were escorting him to usher in his wife into the home. And when they approached the front door, my dad pounded the door. "Open the door!" He started screaming. My mom was quiet. You know, in the dead of the night, everyone is quiet. And I was wondering what's going to happen. "Open the door!" he kept screaming. No sound. So his brothers joined in, screaming, "Joy, open that door! Open that door!" She couldn't open. Then he moved to my window, my room, and tapped and called out, "Prima, Prima, can you open the door?" So I got up and went to the door. And just as soon as I was about to clutch the doorknob, my mom shouted, "Prima, do not open that door." I was mortified. I didn't know what was out there, for it was dark. And my mom was tough and the bad cop in the home. If I did anything, I wasn't sure what was going to happen to me. And I didn't know what was happening to my dad out there. So I was just stuck and confused between the door and my parents exchanging across. Well, my dad heard the shout at me from outside, and alongside his brothers, they burst into the door and broke it open and got in. And they had a very bitter exchange. And I was just looking, my dad had his brothers with him, and they were, of course, cheering him, and my mom was just crying. And I remember clearly my dad telling my mom that, "This is my home. I can do what I want. If you do not want to stay, pack your bags and leave." And my mom kept saying, "I contributed to this wealth. I contributed to the construction of this house. What becomes of me?" And he said, "You can take the roof and leave." I was in shock. I had never seen my dad angry. I had never seen my dad express so much frustration and anger. And the next day, we packed our bags and left. He didn't come after us. Today, almost two decades later, I'm a human rights lawyer, and I've specialized in strategic litigation, which involves providing free legal services and challenging systems. I looked at the system of patriarchy and how it envisioned women in our community as less than the men, as having men being entitled and the men not. So I have devoted my work and career towards supporting men to get women to access justice in our community. Thank you.
11: That was Prima Kwagala. Prima now lives in Kampala, Uganda, and she still works as a lawyer helping other women in her community. I recently gave her a call to talk more.
12: "Last year, your father died, and I'm so sorry to hear that, but that he named you heir, and that seems like a dramatic turnaround from the events in the first scene of your story."
10: I was shocked. My mother was shocked because she believed he had abandoned us. My dad was such a patriarch. I didn't think he would do anything like that. I knew my dad loved me, but for someone who left us to go find a son to come back and name his daughter as heir, it was almost impossible to believe because we had never spoken about this. But through this very final act in life, at least was able to call us back into his family. I feel very proud of him, even in his passing, for being able to do that.
13: Well, I know, Prima, that you are a role model for many little girls, and that you already have shown many little girls how to grow up in a different way and be like you. Do you think about that?
10: Yes, I do. I do think about that. I know so many girls in my community that look up to me. They come to me and say that to me all the time. My life, my story has been more like my superpower. Yeah, so I do look at myself as a role model and hold myself to account each day to open space and support another woman walking the same journey as I am.
11: To see photos of Prima Quagala related to this story, visit themoth.org. Masuma Ranalvi tells our next story. She's also from a Moth Global workshop, this one focused on women and girls. And a word of caution, this is about the cultural silence around the traditional practice of female genital cutting, also known as cutna in India. Here's Masuma Ranalvi live at the Moth.
14: Good morning, everybody. I was born in the city of Mumbai, which was earlier known as Bombay. It is one of the most populous and one of the most vibrant and modern cities of India. I was part of a very, very loving, warm, affectionate family. My grandmother used to come from her village to Bombay during the summer vacations. One summer, she'd come home and she said, let's take you for an outing. I was very excited because going out with grandmother, who was an extrovert, was good fun. You know, it meant I'd get chocolates and candies. And so my mother dressed me in my best dress. And out I went with grandmother, bouncing along with her. We went into this area where a large part of my community stays. It's like an area where we stay. And she took me into this dark, falling apart, decrepit building. We entered the building, we climbed up the first floor, and she knocked at a door. I'm wondering where we are going. This is going to be a fun outing, but where are we? An old lady opens the door and get into the room. And in our community, we sit down, so we remove the shoes out, and there are rugs and carpets on the floor. We go inside the inner room, a curtain is drawn, and we sit down on the floor. And then grandmother asks me to lie down. And I don't know what's happening at that point in time. I'm very, very scared. And she kind of gently nudges me, pushes me down on the carpet. I lie down. She's holding me. She's actually pinning me down, holding my shoulders and my hands. And the other lady at the other end is holding my legs. And she removes my panty. And it's all happened very quickly. I've started to cry. I'm sobbing. And this woman, she takes some instrument, whether it's a blade or a knife, and she cuts a part of me from down there. I don't know what it is, but it's a sharp, piercing pain. I even do not have it in me to shout or to scream, but I'm sobbing and I'm crying. Everything else is a blur. I only know from that point I somehow get home. And the first thing I do when I get home is just hug my mom. And I cry, and I cry, and I'm angry. Why did my mother send me out with my grandmother? And I'm crying, and my mother holds me tight, and she says, it's going to be okay. I don't know anything about what has happened to me. The memory of that day has been locked in a box. All the trauma, all the whatever I went through, and it's been kept away. I have never, ever revisited that. I have never told anybody about that till 40 years have passed. It's 2015 now. I have a 20-year-old daughter. I have not cut her. I have shielded her. She's studying design in Bangalore, which is another city in India. She's come for vacations. And there is a spate of articles in the newspaper about this practice in our community. She has read about it. She doesn't know much about it. And she doesn't know that her cousins and her peers also have been subject to it, because she hasn't been. Nor have I ever talked to her about it. I want to tell her about this. I have never spoken to anybody about it. I'm extremely awkward about it. One afternoon, I sit her down and start the conversation. She senses where it's going, and she also doesn't want to hear it, so she's also feeling very squeamish about it. And I start, you know, when I was 7, and she says, "Mom, no, I don't want to hear it." And it's her squeamishness in hearing my story and my awkwardness in telling her the story. It was like it came together. The moment passed, and then she asked me a question. Why do we still do it? It was a general question. It was a question directed to, you know, the community as such. But it pierced me like an arrow. At that moment, I felt ashamed. I felt inadequate. And I felt complicit in my silence. I felt that I was perpetuating a dark, dirty secret by my silence. And it was at that moment in my heart I knew that I had to speak out and I had to break the silence. And that's what I wanted to do. But the biggest block or the biggest hurdle before me was my ignorance. I didn't know anything about this. I did not even know the word clitoris. I really did not. Leave alone know what the clitoris does and anything about it. So my journey into learning about this started. And then one day I sat, I opened my laptop, I opened a page, and I started writing. I wrote about all those suppressed, repressed emotions, trauma, feelings, all that anger pent up. Frustrations, put it down in a blog. I eventually got that blog published. And that was the beginning of my journey into activism. And today I'm here to say that I'm very happy that I spoke out. Thank you.
11: Masuma Ranalvi lives in Mumbai, India. She's now an instructor with the Moth's Global Workshops and the founder of We Speak Out, the organization which is committed to ending female genital mutilation in India. I recently spoke with Masuma all about this.
15: What happened after you told your story? What kind of changes did you make in your life?
16: After I got back to India, I was kind of on a high. I had created this beautiful story, and I had the courage to say it out loud. After that moment, I did not hesitate in telling my story to people. And I started telling my story very proudly, very strongly, and as a result of which, it kind of helped me reach out to so many others. Because I started a movement, in a sense, my story started a movement. Was called We Speak Out. And there are a lot of women who connected with me at a deeply emotional and a deeply personal level, because this was survivors of FGM who themselves had gone through what I had gone through, who were themselves locked up in this whole conspiracy of silence. And my voice kind of gave them the strength to speak. I did not have the courage to speak for 40 years, but now that I am awake, my eyes are open, and I have the power, I have to do something to stop this from happening to other young girls.
11: To see photos of Masuma Ranalvi, her sisters, and her daughter, and Masuma at the UN engaging in her advocacy work, visit themoth.org. Next up, one girl lives through her first kiss, another lives through a moment in U.S. history, when the Moth Radio Hour continues.
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19: You're listening to the Moth Radio Hour from PRX. I'm Sarah Austin Jeunesse. In this show, we've been hearing women's stories and the things they learn as little girls. At the top of the hour, I mentioned that I like to swim. My mother used to tell this one particular story about me over and over. When I was 5, she walked me into the YMCA for me to start swimming lessons. And by the time she was back at the car, there I was next to her, wanting to go home. I said, "I'm quitting. Someone splashed me." And my mother said, "You are walking right back in there and you are learning to swim. You're going to get splashed, but you will come out a swimmer." And I did. And a year later, Mom and I were walking on the beach in Huntington, Long Island, and we saw a bunch of older girls about to start a swim race to a dock far out in the bay. I walked right up to the organizer, a total stranger, and I asked if I could swim with the big girls in the race. She said, "Sure, but these girls are much older than you." And I said, "All right." And my mother watched as I got right in and swam to the far dock and back. I placed last, but I did it, and I remember feeling so bold and proud of myself. They gave me a little swimmer's trophy, a trophy I still have on my desk 30 years later. My mom is not here to tell her point of view, but I can hear her spirit laughing. And yes, you can see pictures of little me and the swimming trophy at themoth.org. Eve Engel tells our next story. She's a graduate of the Moth's education program. Here's Eve Engel live at the Moth in Beacon High School.
20: So here I was, like any good young Jew, on my first teen trip to Israel. And I was so excited because every second of this trip was planned. The itinerary was beautiful. And I love that because I'm this compulsive daydreamer, this neurotic overplanner, and I think and think about things in my head a lot and how I want them to be. So this really excited me. But the one thing I didn't plan on was meeting a guy on this trip. And it was hilarious because what happened was is I met this guy, Danny, and you know, we would sit next to each other on bus rides and entertain each other with really bad "that's what she said" jokes, you know, really mature. And we did that and we bonded, but the one thing we didn't do was kiss. Because the thing was is that it was going to be my first kiss, and I wanted it to be perfect. And I didn't know how it was going to be perfect, but I knew it had to be, and I knew the one way it wasn't going to be was if I kissed him first. He had to be the one to do it. So this brings us to the end of the trip, and the trip started in Israel, and then it ended in this Christian retreat center in New Jersey, of all places. And it was my birthday. It was my birthday, and it was the best day. They threw me a surprise party, and it was just so amazing. And I kept thinking to myself, the only thing that could make this day better is if I had my perfect first kiss. So, you know, I keep waiting to see if he'll do it. And then we get to after this bonfire at night, and he says, "Hey, you want to go for a walk?" And I'm like, "Okay." And so then he brings us to this gazebo, And I see this gazebo and I know what happens in gazebos. Romantic first kisses happen in gazebos. So I was so excited. So I sat down and, you know, I keep, like, we have this, like, awkward silence and I keep waiting for him to just kiss me. But he keeps looking at his watch and I'm like, okay, you know, we're on not on the same page maybe, but I couldn't even be bothered because I was having such a good day. I was wearing this white dress that made me feel really pretty, and the gazebo had like twinkly lights over it, which was really romantic, and it was that kind of cool summer night where you could just smell it, and I was so happy. And then, you know, finally, he looks up from his watch. He kisses me. He pulls back, shows me his watch, and it reads 11:59 and 59 seconds. And he says, "Happy birthday." And I was like, oh, because I was like, I see your romantic gesture. Like, I see what you did there. But the thing was, is that this kiss was so underwhelming. I didn't know what to do about it. I didn't know what I did wrong. And I was kind of freaking out. I was having this out-of-body experience. And it was midnight, so we had to go back to our cabin. So he dropped me off at my cabin, and he kisses me goodnight. And I just walk up the stairs, and I'm, you know, crying. Because it was my first kiss, and something didn't go right. It didn't feel perfect. And so I go to my counselor's room and I'm crying and I just tell her everything and I say how it was my first kiss and something was wrong and I don't know what I did wrong. And she goes, "Honey, first kisses are supposed to be awkward. First everythings are supposed to be awkward." And well, that just blew my mind. That I could think and plan, and things weren't going to come out how the way that they were in my head, and that was such a liberating feeling. And the great thing was that the next time that I kissed someone, it was so unplanned. It was on a Monday night, and I had to rush home to do a math project, and I was on a subway platform, and I kissed him first, and I swear it lasted like this long, but it was perfect. Thank you.
19: Eve Engel is a preschool teacher living in Brooklyn, and the very counselor who gave her the advice in her story is now a colleague of Eve's. Juliet Holmes tells our final story in this hour about a memorable lesson she learned when she was 6 growing up in Savannah. She told this at a Grand Slam in New York City, where WNYC is a media partner of The Moth. Here's Juliet Holmes.
1: I grew up in Savannah, Georgia, in the deep, deep South. Savannah was like all segregated apartheid cities, with the doors to restaurants, movie theaters, bathrooms, water fountains, had Jim Crow signs barring colored people. In Savannah this particular year, it was a very, very hot spring, and my mama told us on a Saturday morning that we were going to go shopping at Sears Roebuck. We were so excited, my sister and me. We went, we got dressed, and my mother would always say to us, "Girls, you know how to act." She never used the word behave. "Yes, Mama, we know how to act. Yes, Mama, we know how to act. And the next thing I want you to do is to drink a glass of water, go to the bathroom, flush the toilet, and wash your hands. My sister, who was older, she was so annoyed, but of course she didn't let my mama hear it. Why is it that we always have to drink a glass of water, go to the bathroom, flush the toilet, and wash our hands? By me being younger and wanting to be like my sister, I would say, But we didn't let Mama hear us, okay? So Mama got her pocketbook. We were all dressed. She locked the door, put that pocketbook under her arm, and off we went to get on the bus. We walked to the bus stop. My mama paid the fare. We got on, and we went straight to the back of the bus, the assigned seats. My sister sat with my mama. I wanted to sit by myself so I could look out the window. Oh, I was just so happy looking out of the window at all of the sights. The bus stopped later, and one of my classmates got on, and she sat right next to me. What did she want to sit next to me for? I want to look out the window. I don't want to talk to her. So she was talking, and I was looking. Well, Juliet, I'll see you in school Monday. Okay, bye. Good riddance. Yeah. I was like that when I was a little girl. Yeah, right. Okay. So the bus went on, and my mother rang the bell. We got off the bus and walked across the street to Sears Roebuck. Sears was a big store, block long, with three stories. Big store. Everybody was excited about Sears Roebuck. My mama went in. We went into the store. We walked straight to the back of the store, got on the elevator. Now, mind you, the elevators weren't segregated. First come, first serve. My mama mashed the button, got off in the women's department, and she started to shop. Looking, pushing, looking, looking. And my sister, the drama queen, what's the matter? I am so thirsty. I am too. I'm thirsty too. Mama, yes, I'm thirsty. And my mama gave her a look that we know the look. And she kept right on looking. So I said, Mama, there's a sign says colored water. Colored water. Oh, Mama, I want some of that colored water. Because I know it must be rainbows, red and blue and green. Oh, Mama. And my mama looked at us and she said, she didn't say anything. She walked over to the fountains. One was white water, colored water. And she stood and she said, Betty Ann, drink from the white fountain. Oh, Mama, it's nice and cool, tastes good. Now drink from the colored fountain. Oh, Mama, it's nice and cool. Now, I'm looking for all these colors to come out, but no colors. Juliet, you drink from the white fountain. Oh, Mama, it's nice and cool. Now drink from the colored fountain. Mama, but it tastes the same. She said, yes, it tastes the same because it comes out the same pipes. Well, Mama, why do they have those signs? That's the law. Well, who made the law? She said, that is how it is. Now, I don't think my mama bought anything. We walked across the street, got on the bus, and she paid the fare, and we sat on the very last seat on the bus. And she sat and she hugged both of her two little colored girls. And as I look back on that day in Sears Roebuck, I wonder, my mama put her life on the line for her two little colored girls because she could have been arrested, put in jail, beaten. But that is how it was in Savannah, Georgia, in 1947. Thank you, ladies and gentlemen.
19: That was Juliet Holmes. Juliet is in her 80s now, and she's lived in New York for many years. But she says her heart will never leave the low country of Savannah, where she was born and raised. When I called to tell her this story was going to air, she cried. She said, "My mother took her life into her hands to teach us the truth. She was ahead of her time. I didn't realize we lived in the segregated world because my mom always told me I could be anything I wanted." Juliet has two granddaughters, one named Savannah, and she says, "I teach them lessons just like my mother taught me." To see a photo of Juliet, her sister Betty Ann, and their mother, all shopping in Savannah in the 1940s, go to themoth.org. That's it for this episode of the Moth Radio Hour. We hope you'll join us next time.
4: 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Co-producer is Vicki Merrick, associate producer Emily Couch. 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Moth Stories Are True is remembered and affirmed by the storytellers. 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
24: Hey there, everybody. So I'm not going to beat around the bush. For this week's radio program, we think we may have found the original recipe for Coca-Cola. And I am not kidding. I am not kidding. One of the most famously guarded trade secrets on the planet. I have it right here. And I am going to read it to you. I'm going to read it to the world. And I'm going to make my case for why I think it's real, despite whatever Coca-Cola might say. And that is just one of the two stories on today's program. Today's show is something we first broadcast 15 years ago. And when we did, it made international headlines. I am not kidding about that. It broke news. But that is so long ago. I bet you've never heard this one, right? From WBEZ Chicago, it's This American Life, I'm Ira Glass. Probably the best story about how protective Coca-Cola is of its secret formula comes in this book that was written by Charles Howard Candler. His dad, Asa, did not invent Coca-Cola, but founded the Coca-Cola Company back in 1892. And Charles, the son, wrote this. One of the proudest moments of my life came when my father initiated me into the mysteries of the secret flavoring formula, inducting me into the Holy of Holies. Charles then says, incredibly, there was no written formula. And the labels had been removed from all the containers of the

0: invoices for any ingredients that had been purchased so that nobody in the accounting department could read what ingredients had been bought for the product. I learned all this from A History of Coca-Cola, a book written by investigative journalist and historian Mark Pendergrast.
1: The company has always said, and as far as I know, it's true, that only two people at any given time know how to actually mix the 7X flavoring ingredient, and that these people never travel on the same airplane in case it crashes. It's this carefully passed on, you know, secret ritual, and that the formula is kept in a bank vault at SunTrust, which used to be the Georgia Trust Company.
0: Of course, this makes no sense at all. Why can't the two guys fly on a plane if the formula is sitting inside a bank vault? Coke's official line on this these days is that they simply do not talk about how many people know the recipe. So the reason that most of us think of it as one of the biggest trade secrets in the world is probably because that's the story Coca-Cola likes to tell.
2: Coke's secret formula. Only two guys in the world know it. If something happened to one, the formula would be lost forever. And then cookouts would be catastrophic.
0: In this particular Coke commercial, I guess the premise is that each of the two guys only knows half the formula. It's just one of several commercials that have come out recently that poke fun at the myth of the super secret formula, while at the same time bolstering and selling that myth. Coke even has this thrill ride at its museum in Atlanta, the world of Coca-Cola, where you follow two characters who are trying to unlock the secret formula for Coca-Cola. And so, with all this money, all this energy, all these millions of dollars spent over the years to convince us of just how impossibly, importantly, iconically secret the formula to Coca-Cola is, it was a surprise when we stumbled across an article in Coke's hometown paper, the Atlanta Journal and Constitution, February 18th, 1979. Not on the front page, but buried back on page 2B. One of their columnists, Charles Salter, without any fanfare at all, published what looks like the original recipe for Coca-Cola. He found it in a pharmacist's old book of recipes. All the recipes, including the one for Coca-Cola, are written by hand. Most of them are for various ointments and remedies. And if that seems like a strange and random place to find this kind of thing, well, Coca-Cola was invented by a pharmacist and it was originally sold at pharmacy soda fountains. The article says that the book passed from one pharmacist to another until it fell into the hands of one Everett Beale, who owned a drugstore in Griffin, Georgia, 40 miles from Atlanta. Is mainly identified in the story as a fishing buddy of the columnist.
3: Hello?
0: Judy?
3: Yes, you're late.
0: I know I am.
3: Did you have a nice flight back home?
0: Everett Beale passed away July 2010. I called his widow Judy at her home in Georgia so many times asking for an interview that at one point she said to me, "This is how you people won the war, isn't it?"
3: Uh-huh.
0: You people meaning Northerners.
3: And you wanted to know how Everett got this book.
0: Yes.
3: Well, R.R. Evans was a good friend of Pemberton's.
0: Okay, let's just pause the tape right there to explain who these guys are. The Pemberton that she's talking about is John Pemberton, the guy who invented Coca-Cola in Atlanta back in 1886. Like I said, he was a pharmacist, but he was also a maker of patent medicines. He made something called Globe Flower Cough Syrup. He made a blood purifier called Extract of Stellingia. R.R. Evans, that second person that she mentioned, Judy says, was another pharmacist in Atlanta at the time.
3: And they were best friends and blah, blah, blah.
0: This book of recipes, Judy says, originally belonged to Evans. She says his name is all over the book.
3: Right.
0: Apparently, after his friend Pemberton invented Coke, Evans copied down the formula in this book, calling it Coca-Cola.
3: That's right.
0: And after Evans died, the book started its travels.
3: Evans gave it to R.M. Mitchell from Griffin, Georgia.
0: Mm-hmm.
3: And then Mitchell's widow was a friend of my husband's and told him, you know, after he passed away, to come over and get any books that he wanted to out of the library. So Everett picked out the book.
0: What's it look like?
3: Oh, gosh, it's 133 years old. It's just leather-bound.
0: Mm-hmm.
3: And I wear gloves. The last time I looked at it, you know, I like to wear gloves.
1: Oh, here it is. Yeah, so I'm looking at it here.
0: We sent a copy of that photo where you can see the recipe for Coca-Cola to that historian of Coca-Cola, the guy who wrote that book, Mark Pendergrast. And my question for you is, could this be real?
1: Yeah. I think that it certainly is a version of the formula. And it's very, very similar to the formula that I found, that I talked about and printed in the back of my book.
0: This

0: was an amazing discovery. In Mark's book, he tells the story of looking through Coca-Cola's archives and being shown the yellowing pages of an old notebook that belonged to the inventor of Coca-Cola, John Pemberton. The Coke people told him that it was from way before Pemberton moved to Atlanta, way before he invented Coke.
1: But in fact, it was quite clear that it was a formula book from at least after he'd invented Coca-Cola, because it mentioned Coca-Cola.
0: Oh, so do you think they just didn't know?
1: Apparently not. Mm-hmm. So in this formula book, there was a piece of paper that had a big X on the top of it. And as I looked at it, I thought, you know, I saw this flavoring ingredient. It had neroli. It had coriander. I thought, my God, this is a Coca-Cola formula. I couldn't believe it.
0: And did the company confirm that that's what this was?
1: Of course not. The company denies that that's what it was.
0: New York Times, May 3rd, 1993, the year Mark's book was published. Coca-Cola calls the recipe in his book, quote, the latest in a long line of previous unsuccessful attempts to reveal a 107-year-old mystery. But here's where things get interesting. When you compare these two recipes, the one that Mark found in John Pemberton's own notebook, stored deep inside Coca-Cola's very own archives, and the one from the 1979 newspaper clipping found 40 miles away in Griffin, Georgia.
1: Oil of lemon.
0: Not only do they match up, ingredient for ingredient, identical.
1: Oil of coriander.
0: The recipe in the newspaper fills in things that the one in the Coke archive leaves blank. The recipe from Coke's archive just lists numbers next to each ingredient, but the newspaper says what the numbers stand for. Ounces and drops and drams. The recipe that was found in Coke's archive is just labeled X. The newspaper one says clearly, this recipe is Coca-Cola. I got into this wondering if it might be possible that this super secret recipe had been hiding in plain sight in an old newspaper clipping for decades. But once I learned that it actually matched this recipe in Coke's own archives, written by the creator of Coke, it was hard not to get very excited. These last 2 weeks, I've been carrying around a printout of the recipe everywhere I go. This one that I have right here with me in the studio today. And I've been telling everybody I see, I think I may have found the secret formula for Coke, and then I just watch them freak out. So, now, right here on the radio, I will read you the formula. You have heard the facts. You can draw your own conclusions as to what this is. That's after a quick break. Stay with us.
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0: It's This American Life. Okay, so it's time to read you what I believe is the secret formula for Coca-Cola. But first, is it legal for us to even talk about this on the radio? Is Coke going to sue us both?
1: No, I don't think they will. Because if they sued anything pertaining to the formula, then they would have to then produce the formula in order to say that what you were doing was an infringement on their formula. And they will never do that.
0: Great. Here we go. The 7X formula is just one element in these two recipes. It's made from 20 drops of orange oil, 30 of lemon oil, 10 of nutmeg oil, 5 of coriander oil, 10 of neroli oil. Neroli is a kind of orangey flavor. 10 of cinnamon oil and 8 ounces of alcohol. You mix that together, and then you take a little bit of that flavoring. One recipe says 2 ounces, the other says 2.5. You put that into another container where you're going to mix the syrup for the soda. The other ingredients, 3 ounces citric acid, 1 ounce caffeine, 2.5 gallons of water. The recipe calls that aqua. 2 pints of lime juice, 1 ounce of vanilla, 1.5 ounces of caramel coloring. And then we arrive at the two most controversial ingredients in Coca-Cola. 30 pounds of sugar. Pounds. And at the very top of the page, first ingredient, FE coca, which stands for fluid extract of coca. That would be the flavor of the coca leaf, which includes a small amount of cocaine. In fact, Mark says that cocaine figures in a big way in the creation of Coca-Cola. Before he invented Coke, John Pemberton had a hit with another drink called French Wine Coca. Its ingredients, wine, cocaine, and caffeine. Hard to see why people went for that one, right? Then, in 1885, Atlanta voted for prohibition. And Pemberton realized that he was going to have to get rid of the wine in his best-selling drink. So he kept the two other ingredients, the cocaine and the caffeine. People love those. But when you mix cocaine and caffeine together, they're bitter. So he pours in a ton of sugar to cut the bitterness. And voila, Coca-Cola. Pemberton called it his temperance drink.
1: I mean, this is an interesting thing. They still do use coca leaf for Coke, but they decocainize it in Maywood, New Jersey at the Stepan Chemical Company.
0: There's a plant in New Jersey, and basically they import tons and tons of coca leaves. They remove the cocaine from the coca leaf?
1: Correct. And it's been decocainized there since 1903.
0: 1903 being the year that Coca-Cola rids itself of cocaine. So there's all this circumstantial evidence pointing to this recipe being the original recipe for Coca-Cola, or at any rate, one of the original recipes. But the only way to tell for sure would be to make a batch. Taste it. The historian had never done that. The columnist back in 1979 never did it. That would be the final test. So we set out to do it.
4: This is it. This is it at the top, the first one up there.
0: First obstacle in our path, kind of a huge one, coca leaves are a Schedule II controlled substance, totally illegal in the United States. When we asked the company that brings them in under special federal supervision and decocainizes them for Coca-Cola, this company Stepan, and asked them to sell us some, they stopped returning our calls. No coca leaves, no way to make the sacred recipe. But then, my fellow This American Life producer Ben Calhoun turned to an obscure back alley resource called the internet. Wow, look at this. I just typed a coca tea into the search. 5, 6, 7. There's like a dozen things, more than a dozen, 15, 20 things come up, which are coca tea, just in Amazon.com.
4: Right. So the way that, you know, Coke does it with taking the cocaine out, this company says that they do the same thing.
0: So the hardest part was done, except for making the soda. For that, we turned to professionals. When we first sent you guys this recipe and you took a look at it, can I just ask you, like, what did you think when you saw the ingredients?
5: It was pretty dizzying for me.
6: Yeah, I mean, it took a little while to sort of translate the handwriting and figure out what it was.
0: Meet Eric Chastain and Mike Spear, respectively the VP of Operations and the Marketing Director at Jones Soda in Seattle. Jones makes its living on flavors like cream soda and green apple soda, but they're also known for being willing to try anything. They've made turkey and gravy soda. They've made Brussels sprout soda. We sent them our recipe. And by the time that Ben and I got to their office, Mike and Eric had already made up a couple bottles of our recipe. And we're ready for a taste test. Our stuff versus real Coca-Cola.
5: It's the first bottle of Coke we've ever had in this office. Just get it out as soon as we can.
6: Yeah. Just get rid of it.
4: We were worried that asking you guys to go out and make Coca-Cola was like asking you to like go into the Death Star and blow up some planets or something.
5: Well, there was a little debate over that.
6: There was a debate, yeah, for sure.
0: First, samples from our soda, the one from the 1979 newspaper, are poured into little cups. We're instructed to sniff first, then take a small sip, roll it around in our mouths. We really do not know what to expect.
4: Oh, thanks.
6: I have this feeling that, like I'm going to drop acid right now.
5: Wow.
6: It's kind of tasty.
5: It is kind of tasty. It's not bad. It's definitely got a medicinal note to it.
6: Yeah, it does.
4: I find it to be really medicine-y. And if you didn't tell me that this was the Coca-Cola recipe, I wouldn't have known. It tastes fruity.
6: Yeah. It does taste a little fruity.
0: Ben says the flavor is like Fruit Loops. To me, it's more like orange-flavored baby aspirin, which means we failed, right? We made the recipe. You would never mistake it for Coca-Cola. But then it occurred to us, maybe the original version of Coca-Cola did not taste like Coke today. Charles Candler, that guy who was taken into the Holy of Holies to learn the secret recipe from his dad, wrote this. The Pemberton product, that is the original product, did not have an altogether agreeable taste. It was unstable. It contained too many things. Too much of some ingredients and too little of others. The bouquet of several of the volatile essential oils previously used was adversely affected by some ingredients. That could be the lime and baby aspirin flavored mess that we had just tried. But there was another possibility. The soda guys thought that technology has gotten so much better at extracting flavors like orange oil and lemon oil from fruits in the last 125 years. It's possible that all our ingredients are much, much stronger than Pemberton worked with back in 1886.
7: David, it's Eric and the rest of the gang at Jones.
0: So Eric and Mike called the flavor company that they're working on with all this. It's a company that specializes in beverage flavors called Sovereign down in Orange County, California. And asked if they could do a version that tones down the citrus and other flavors.
7: Maybe reduce some, I don't know, maybe 5-10%.
8: Okay, got it.
9: Chemicals are all over here.
0: A few hours later, we have flown south to Los Angeles. We are in Sovereign's lab, a room that smells like you're inside of a bag of jelly beans. And we do a second taste test.
10: All right, so we've got the revised cola on the left and then Coca-Cola on the right.
0: In the lab with us and Mike from Jones Soda, with David Ames, who runs the flavor company, and his staff, going with the idea that our essential oils were much stronger than Pemberton's, they ended up cutting the amount of flavor in half, and then they tried it, and they thought, oh, let's cut it in half again.
6: Hmm. What do you think? It's interesting. It's definitely more mellow.
10: But also the flavor profile is almost at the same intensity as the Coke flavor profile.
11: I feel like you guys just knocked off Fort Knox.
0: We all look at each other like, what had we done?
4: How close do you think you are to the taste of actual Coca-Cola now?
12: You know, I would say probably, what, in a scale of 10? We're probably around 9, I would say. 8.5, 9.
0: Later, I talked to Steve Warth, the guy who did the heavy lifting and converting that old formula into modern lab measurements. He's the one in charge of developing Sovereign's flavors. He says the ingredients in this old recipe were no surprise to him. Most of them are the same ingredients you use to make any cola.
13: Orange oil, lemon oil, nutmeg, and cinnamon would be the main ones. I know that in some of the other flavor companies that I've worked at, we've worked on trying to get as close. We've had customers that come in and say, I want an exact match for Coke. Hmm. And they're usually pretty close.
0: So basically this idea of like Coke, it's this super secret thing that nobody could crack. That from your perspective, that's just some very cheerful showmanship on their part.
13: Well, actually, no. It isn't. If you want to go side by side and match it exactly, that's very difficult. And that's not only difficult for Coca-Cola, it's difficult for everything.
0: That's because even if you know that there's, say, cinnamon in a drink, you don't know where it came from, Sri Lanka, Indonesia, and that can make all the difference in the flavor. I asked the flavor guys at Sovereign if they could pick out the real Coca-Cola from our formula in a blind taste test.
10: I'd be able to tell.
12: Yeah, there's probably a good chance that we will, yes.
0: So we marked the little plastic cups which had real Coca-Cola with a Sharpie, just a little dot on the bottom of the cup. The cups with our formula had no dot. Everyone tasted. David, the guy who runs the company, was sure that he was drinking our formula. And then he flipped over the cup and saw...
10: Sharpie. I got a Sharpie.
0: Meaning, he thought our formula was Coca-Cola.
10: I got a Sharpie.
4: Do you think ordinary consumers would be able to pick out which one of these is real Coca-Cola?
12: You know, I highly doubt it. I seriously doubt it. I think if we would do a blind test right now with a regular consumer, I think we will be able to fool them.
14: Attention all Fairway shoppers. Take a moment to look down at your shopper cart. You may have the wrong cart. If you have the wrong cart, please return to the public department. Thank you.
0: Ben and I put on lab coats and we set up a table in aisle 2B of a supermarket one afternoon with bottles of our soda, that is the formula from the 1979 newspaper article, and Coca-Cola. Taste test time. With each person, we would give them our formula first.
15: I taste berries.
0: And then we gave real Coke second.
15: Tastes like RC Cola.
0: Tastes
15: like a really cheap cola.
0: And before we told people what they were, we asked which they like better.
16: I like the first one better.
17: Probably the second one.
0: Second one?
17: Yeah, the second one I prefer.
0: 60% of the people preferred our formula over Coca-Cola.
15: The first one.
0: Though, to be fair to Coca-Cola, the people who said they drank a lot of soft drinks, they always preferred the Coke.
18: It's better than the first one.
0: And when we asked people to guess which of the two drinks was Coca-Cola, to our surprise, actually, Of the 30 people that we polled, 28 could tell which was Coca-Cola. Our formula was that different. People saw a family resemblance, though.
18: I was thinking it tastes more like the old vanilla Coke.
19: It had an aftertaste. It made me stop and think for a minute. But I can tell it was somewhere in there or it was manufactured by Coke.
20: It tastes like weird soda trying to be Coke.
0: There was just one more person that I wanted to taste the soda that we made and look at the recipe. And that was the Coca-Cola Corporation's resident expert on the history of the product and its early formulas.
21: My name is Phil Mooney. I'm the archivist for the Coca-Cola Company based in Atlanta, Georgia. I would, my quick reaction is that it's sweeter and flatter than Coca-Cola. It doesn't have the what we call the bite and the burn that the Coca-Cola has.
0: Does this seem like it could be an ancestor or a relative of Coca-Cola?
21: Quite frankly, I don't think so.
0: I told Phil everything that we knew about the recipe, the newspaper article it came from, how it matched a recipe deep in his own archives. He was not impressed. Very, very not impressed.
21: And really, this is not unusual. I can't tell you how many people have come forward over the years and claimed to have the formula for Coca-Cola. I probably have 3 or 4 dozen examples of that. And they'll say, well, you know, I knew this old pharmacist. I mean, almost the same story that you told me.
0: We went around and around on this. To me, the fact that the recipe showed up over and over gave it credibility. Coke's inventor, John Pemberton, was known to have sold the recipe to several different people back in the early days. And the fact that it had appeared in his own notebook in Coke's archive seemed like the clincher. But Phil said that no, that notebook, if we were to look at it more closely, was full of all kinds of failed attempts at soda recipes and variations on recipes, so it was hard for him to believe that the real formula for Coke was stuck in there among that stuff.
21: Could it be a precursor? Yeah. Yeah, absolutely. Is this the one that went to market? I don't think so.
0: But we don't know.
21: We're pretty sure. We're pretty sure the final recipe was not the one represented in that book.
0: I asked him if anybody at Coca-Cola who had access to the original recipe, which he says they still have, actually checked to see if it matched the one in that notebook, and he politely sidestepped that question, and we moved on. You know, there's all this fuss about the secret formula, but it seems like the basic ingredients of Coca-Cola are actually on the public record.
21: Absolutely.
0: So I put it to him. Was the secret formula really a secret? He said that even if somebody cracked the entire manufacturing process, which he said they'd have to do, and produced something very, very close, Coke has this whole other thing nobody can touch.
21: There's a psychological element to this product. We've got 125 years worth of marketing and advertising and people's memories.
0: Well, in the supermarket, when we were in the supermarket, one of the young women who tasted the product, she tasted an unmarked little cup of Coca-Cola, and she said, that tastes like my childhood.
21: Yeah, there you go. Yeah.
0: That's what 125 years of omnipresent worldwide distribution and promotion buys you. I told Phil that we were going to put up the old recipe that we found on our website, and I asked him if it would be okay with Coke if listeners would try to make batches themselves. All the ingredients and oils that you need are online. They're cheap, too. And he laughed and said, yeah, let them try. They'll come running back to Coke. Coming up, how much does one of President Obama's old spark plugs sell for? And the search for other historical originals in a minute. Chicago Public Radio, when our program continues.
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0: This American Life from Ira Glass. Today's show, Original Recipe, stories of people going to great lengths to find the authentic original item. Today's show is a rerun. We have arrived at Act 2 of our show. Act 2, ask not what your handwriting analyst can do for you. Ask what you can do for your handwriting analyst. When you find an old, authentic original, it can, of course, mean lots and lots of money. Jake Halpern tells what happened when somebody stumbled onto a trove of astounding papers, which lots of people thought was worth millions.
1: John Reznikoff buys and sells relics and documents. He's got a sprawling office in Westport, Connecticut that's floor-to-ceiling history. Old documents hanging everywhere, signed by Thomas Jefferson or James Madison or John Hancock. He's got Abraham Lincoln spectacles in a file cabinet. And in the middle of the room, as if some movers just dumped it there, something that looks like an old school desk.
2: That's Abraham Lincoln's desk. And why is it sitting here? Good question. I need to get it restored.
1: By the way, $325,000 if you're interested. In a back room, there's Annie Oakley's gun leaning up against the shelf where Ernest Hemingway's typewriter sits, alongside Franklin Roosevelt's chess set. It's like what you'd see if the Smithsonian had a going-out-of-business sale. The strangest thing that he bought and sold recently was President Obama's old Jeep. It sold for a lot, though John wouldn't say how much. When the guy who bought it had it repaired, John asked if he could keep the spare parts. He stores them in a closet in his office.
2: So I guess, I'm not kidding, right? So I guess these are struts.
5: Yeah.
2: Those are Obama struts. And in the bottom here, I'll grab a spark plug. Let's see. There. There's a spark plug from Obama's car. I actually just sold one of these for $500 because it was Obama's. So.
1: Sucker, right? $500 for a spark plug? But 5 minutes in John's office and you realize people will buy anything connected to historical figures, assuming it's real. This business, especially the rare document business, can be risky. There are so many fakes out there. So John is a fanatic about authenticity. He's studied fakes to see how they're made. He owns a huge collection of forgeries he bought from another collector, and he uses it as a reference. He can sometimes even identify a particular forger. And part of his office looks like a lab on CSI. He's got a special high-powered magnifier called a proscope and a video spectral comparator, a $30,000 machine used to analyze ink. John's called as an expert witness on handwriting in all kinds of court cases. He's a go-to guy in his field for spotting fake autographs.
2: At the risk of sounding egotistical, everybody in the business who wants an opinion on pretty much any presidential person, the first person they come to is me. And that's a big change in the 13 years.
1: That's when John's career all but collapsed in a scandal so deep and far-reaching that people are still arguing about what exactly happened. Even John himself isn't entirely sure. He made mistakes he didn't know he could make, mistakes he didn't even suspect. And for years, he didn't talk about it, until now. It all started in 1992, when John got a call from a guy named Lawrence X. Cusack III.
2: Very nice, very friendly guy, and he had some beautiful stamps that he was selling that were his father's or his father's collection. And I remember it included some very nice illustrated envelopes from the 19th century. And I bought them in several batches and became very friendly with him. He seemed to be very educated, extremely well polished, very well dressed.
1: The two of them hit it off. They started to hang out on the weekends. John was engaged at the time, and Cusack, everyone called him Lex, had a pretty young wife. They'd all have dinner at an Italian place. To John, Lex was a kind of worldly older brother. They started confiding in each other.
2: In the beginning, he unraveled his military career, which I thought was the coolest thing I'd ever heard.
1: John had a particular reverence for soldiers. His own dad had served in the Pacific in World War II, and John still talks about the time when he was 8 and his father took out his army uniform, covered in medals and ribbons, laid it out on the family's ping pong table. Ever since, John had been sort of obsessed with the military. He'd never joined himself, but he was eager to listen to someone like Lex, who told him he'd been in the Navy, flying F-16s during Vietnam. Lex was quiet about it. John had to pry the details out of him, that he'd been downed in Cambodia and survived by hiding in a swamp, breathing through a reed. What really struck John, what blew him away, was when they visited the Naval Academy in Annapolis. Lex's sister-in-law had been admitted, so they went down for plebe weekend.
2: When Lex came out, he was in a completely white uniform, lieutenant commander's uniform, because he was a lieutenant commander, wearing the hat, wearing the Navy cross, wearing all the medals on his chest. And there's, you know, 3,000 people there, and they're all saluting him. And I'm like, wow, I'm with a war hero here right now, and this is my buddy.
1: A few months after they met, Lex got to talking about his father, also named Lawrence Cusack, who died in 1985. Cusack Sr. had been a distinguished lawyer. He'd worked for the Roman Catholic Archdiocese of New York for many years, and he was personal counsel to John Cardinal O'Connor, the Archbishop. As Lex explained it, he had some pretty high-powered clients.
2: At one point, Lex revealed to me that his dad had worked for the Kennedys. And, you know, anytime I meet somebody who has any connection with anybody famous, I'm like, where are the papers? You know, the papers are valuable. Anything he signed would be valuable. And a conversation ensued on that, and he said he'd look.
1: A month or so later, Lex mentioned something else interesting.
2: Well, then Marilyn Monroe gets introduced into the equation. My father also worked for Marilyn Monroe, and he...
11: Can you just describe how that all goes down?
2: Marilyn Monroe had a New York residence too. And he said he did some legal work for her and indicated that there was a relationship that his father helped to hush.
11: When he tells you this, like, what's your reaction? That's pretty like crazy news, right?
2: Well, yeah. I mean, and I think anybody would have this reaction, you know, the dollar signs are coming in my eyes. I'm thinking, oh my God, this is, you know, this is a career maker for me. This is the treasure that I've been searching for my whole life.
11: And now are you starting to kind of tell him, like, can I see these papers? Or
2: I'm pushing him. I'm saying, go look for them. Where are they? You know, go get them, you know, go through the files. You don't know what you might be sitting on. You might be sitting on fortunes. Maybe it's hundreds of thousands. Maybe it's millions.
1: JFK and Marilyn Monroe. This was arguably the most storied love affair and cover-up of the 20th century. We've all heard the rumors about it for 50 years. But it's just that, rumors. No one ever had any hard and fast proof. Until maybe now. He forced himself to be patient as Lex searched through his father's extensive and mysterious files. John can't quite remember how long he waited, maybe weeks or even months, until one day, Lex finally shows up at his office with a discovery in hand.
2: He brought in a briefcase into the office, and I remember there was a document that I believe was on a sheet of stationery that was written in Kennedy's hand, and it sure looked like Kennedy to me. And it basically was written to Marilyn Monroe and indicated some kind of payoff. He agreed to pay something or give her something or set up a trust, I think it was.
1: In other words, jackpot.
2: Agreement made this third day of March 1960 between John F. Kennedy residing at the Carlyle Hotel, New York, New York, Marilyn Monroe residing at 444 East 57th Street, New York, New York, witnesseth. Whereas a result of a relationship between Marilyn Monroe, herein referred to as MM, and John F. Kennedy, herein referred to as JFK, MM believes she has suffered irreparable harm to her well-being and to her professional life and career, and that such has been the cause of personal hardship and suffering which is not possible to measure. MM shall never discuss nor reveal to any persons the specifics of the said relationship between her and JFK.
1: And there were other documents like this one. Lex kept finding them. Letters on Kennedy's U.S. Senate stationery, on White House stationery. There were index cards and personal notes. The documents proved JFK's relationship not just with Marilyn Monroe, but with other sketchier characters as well.
2: This is a memorandum. Monroe will refrain from discussing her knowledge of any meetings or discussions of any kind which may have taken place, at which were present JFK and Gene Khanna.
1: Who's Gene Khanna?
2: Sam Giancana.
1: The mob boss?
2: Yes.
1: I mean, are you nervous holding these things in your hand for the first time when you're doing it?
2: I'm nervous on a number of levels. I was scared. I'm thinking that, you know, this is really dangerous stuff. How do I handle this? Is this too big for me? How am I going to do this? How am I going to do it right? And also, what's going through my head is, oh my God, here it is, the Holy Grail. Oh my God, this is worth a lot of money.
1: In all, Lex unearthed more than 300 documents, a whole archive. And John, of course, considered that maybe, like the Holy Grail, it was too good to be true. So he set about authenticating the papers. He went to at least half a dozen experts in the field, not just handwriting experts, but people who specialize in Kennedy documents. But John didn't want the contents of the papers to get out. He wanted to protect their value, so he sent the experts only a few documents each, or sometimes portions of documents he'd Xeroxed, excluding the juicy parts.
2: And each one by one, authenticated them and said they were real.
1: One of these experts was John's mentor and a giant in the field, Charles Hamilton.
2: And right away he looked at it. And this is, if you look at that book right there where it says The Robot, okay, that's all about John Kennedy's handwriting. So here's the guy that wrote the book, and he looked at it, maybe spent 10 minutes with it. This is authentic, and wrote a letter on it, and that gave me tremendous confidence.
1: John, isn't it possible that if you had come to him and said, look, the stuff that I'm giving you here is red hot. This confirms some stuff that people don't want to believe, and some of it is kind of incredible, that he might have said, all right, let me break out the magnifying glass and take a little bit of a closer look here. This is huge what I'm about to do.
2: That I won't concede, because I think the way, in knowing how a handwriting expert looks at things, either it is or it isn't. So either it was his handwriting or it wasn't. What it said wasn't important.
1: So the papers were authenticated, and John laid the groundwork to sell them. He enlisted another dealer of historical papers and artifacts, a well-connected guy named Tom Cloud, to handle the actual sales. Lex would get most of the money. Tom and John would make up to 20%, which they would split evenly. They came up with a strategy. They'd quietly sell the documents to Tom Cloud's roster of wealthy clients on the condition that they not disclose what they'd bought to anyone for a few years. Meanwhile, John and Tom would find someone to write a book about the archive, which would then lead to a movie deal. Once the book and movie were released, of course, the value of the documents would likely skyrocket, and investors would be happy. Everything started to fall into place. An acquaintance connected them with the perfect writer to publicize Lex's archive, Seymour Hersh, the famous investigative journalist who'd won a Pulitzer for breaking the My Lai massacre story. Hersh, as it turns out, was already under contract to write a book about JFK's presidency, called The Dark Side of Camelot. Cusack began sending copies of the documents in batches, and Hersh started checking that the names and other details in the documents were consistent with his own research.
2: All of a sudden, a document would come out, and Hersh would independently verify that there was a name of a doctor that injected Kennedy with painkillers for his back, and that nobody knew this, and he found out the name of the doctor through somebody who he had interviewed, and it would be impossible for Lex to have produced that name, or these names, like, or the people who were co-signing the documents, or advisors to Marilyn Monroe, that were being verified along the way. There was more confidence. The confidence was building.
1: And this was something they could use to build investor confidence, too. Pulitzer Prize-winning author Seymour Hersh is on board, and has independently verified key parts of the archive. Hersh's book would come out in November of 1997. In addition, Hersh was working on a documentary about the archive in collaboration with ABC. By the end of the summer of 1997, about 140 different investors had made purchases from Tom Cloud. The trust agreement between Kennedy and Monroe had alone sold for $450,000. At this point, the documents had already netted roughly $5 million. It was all going great. They were making a lot of money. John and his fiancée got married, Lex's wife was a bridesmaid, and John had a baby boy. Then, one day, John's in Cape Cod, and he gets a phone call.
2: August 22nd, 1997, sitting on the beach.
1: What happens then?
2: That's the call I get from Cloud about Lex being sandbagged by Peter Jennings.
1: Cloud is Tom Cloud, Lex and John's business partner. ABC's Peter Jennings had interviewed Lex for a segment that would air on 2020.
5: Where did the collection come from? The answer lies with Mr. Lex Cusack.
7: My first thought was...
1: John and Lex had been excited about the segment. They saw it as a kind of phase one of their media launch.
8: Were you aware at any time before your father died that he'd done any work for the Kennedy family?
7: No.
1: What became clear very quickly was this wasn't just a puff piece hyping Hirsch's book. It was an investigation. You might have heard something about it. It became huge news. What happened was that ABC had gotten wind of some suspicious inconsistencies in the archive. For starters, one of the letters from Cusack Sr., which was dated 1961, had a zip code in the letterhead. Turns out, there were no zip codes in 1961. They weren't announced until 1962. So ABC hired an expert of its own, a former document examiner for the FBI. He did forensic analysis of the documents, scrutinizing the paper, the ink, the type. The examiner found that the typeface turned out to be something called Prestige Pica Selectric, which didn't exist until the early 1970s. And whoever typed these documents had also made corrections using a particular kind of liftoff correction tape.
23: And liftoff tape was not invented or placed onto the market until 1973, a full 10 years after President Kennedy was killed.
8: So this is a blatant forgery by any standard.
23: Blatant forgery.
1: Jennings takes all this evidence and calmly and methodically presents it to Lex. Lex appears stunned, almost as if he can't process what Jennings is saying.
8: How do you explain that?
7: I really don't know. I mean, this is a problem we grapple with often is that, are these the original documents? Are these copies that were made of the documents?
5: Throughout the remainder of our interview, Mr. Cusack offered various explanations for the problems we showed him. But the one that he repeated most often was that the documents we had questioned might be later copies of originals. What he meant by this was never clear.
7: So somebody might have put their signatures on those documents at a later time.
8: I'm not talking about the signatures.
7: Right,
8: I'm not talking
7: right.
8: about the handwriting.
7: The documents themselves.
8: I'm talking about the typewriter right. technology. Right. It was not available right. at the time these documents were right. allegedly drawn.
7: There must be an explanation of why those documents exist, if in fact they were produced later.
8: Mr. Cusack, somebody has forged these documents.
7: I think quite a lot of the other experts will not agree.
8: I'm bound to ask you, Mr. Cusack. Mm-hmm. Did you forge these documents?
7: No, sir, I didn't. No.
1: By this time in the interview, there's a pregnant bead of sweat sliding its way down Lex's cheek. He looks desperate and trapped. If the camera panned out, you'd half expect to see him manacled to the chair. So this is what Tom Cloud tells John when he calls him on that day in August.
2: My heart dropped out of its spot in my body at that point, and it was, oh no.
1: Here's the interesting thing. It's not, oh no, the papers are fake, or, oh no, I've been duped by Lex. It's, oh no, we've told the truth, and now we're in for it because we've antagonized the Kennedys, the one family in America you do not antagonize, plus the mob and God knows who else.
2: This must be this very powerful family trying to prevent this information from coming out, and that there's no way that these are fake, that these are real, that, you know, Lex is a war hero, he's an honest and good man, and this can't be, and this is a big conspiracy, and we need to get to the bottom of it.
1: The notion of a conspiracy might sound a bit far-fetched and frightening, but it also offered some assurances. At least in this scenario, the world as John knew it remained constant. The papers were still real, the choices he'd made were the right ones, and Lex Cusack was still his dear and trusted friend.
2: That's what I'm thinking. And, you know, what seems like minutes afterwards, it's a grand jury investigation.
1: During this period, things got pretty dark for John. He began taking medication to reduce his anxiety and to prevent panic attacks. Still, he was paranoid. He became convinced that something terrible would happen to him, that his car would blow up when he turned the key. And all this time, John is rehashing the Peter Jennings interview and the inconsistencies with the documents, the typeface and the zip code, the liftoff correction tape. What explained all that? First chance he got, he confronted Lex.
2: We met somewhere, I don't remember where, and he was holding his hands in his head. He didn't know what to do. He'll just give all the money back. Of course, he had spent most of the money then. Who did that? Where did these come from if they're not real? How could they be? I did it, he said. I did it. It just got carried away.
1: He's confessing to you, I forged these documents.
2: He didn't say exactly that. He said, I did it. I'm the one who did it. And I said, what are you talking about? How could this be? How could this possibly be? What are you telling me? And then he recanted. He said, no, you know, I just said that because it was a moment. I didn't really do it. I don't know what this could be. Maybe it's a conspiracy. Maybe I don't know what he was saying. I don't remember, but he was equivocating.
1: What especially bothered John was something else completely. During the 2020 segment, Peter Jennings had reported that ABC could find no evidence that Lex was a retired naval officer.
2: I mean, that was a big thing for me, the military thing. You know, if he was this military hero, these can't, you know, in my mind, these can't possibly be non-authentic.
1: When you confront him with this, what does he say?
2: On one hand, he says, well, it was just kind of a story that got carried away. On the other hand, he said, well, there are things that I can't talk about. Like the indication to me was, okay, he was, you know, MI5, or that it really was real, but he was like some kind of covert agent and he couldn't talk about it. It seemed believable.
1: Before you scream to yourself, how could he be so stupid? Consider that John's realization about Lex meant dismantling everything he understood about himself. John's entire career was based on knowing the real thing when he saw it. He could judge the authenticity of stamps and signatures and documents, and most importantly, people. Especially friends. In other words, John was no dupe. No way. And not only was there a lot of money on the table, these documents were going to make his career. So while it might sound crazy that he'd believe that Lex was MI5, it made even less sense that John himself was a sucker.
2: I would hang on anything that would be a thread that would be, yes, see, I was right. Here's the record of him being, you know, a covert agent for the CIA in military clothing. Or whatever would happen that would make this whole thing, the whole nightmare, end.
1: John's lawyer told him that he had to clear his name, and the only way to do that was to secretly record Lex. He needed to get him on tape discussing their earlier conversation, where Lex confessed and then recanted, because that would show the prosecutor that John was innocent. After all, Lex wouldn't be confessing and making excuses if John were in on the scam. John at first refused, arguing that Lex hadn't done anything wrong. His lawyer insisted.
2: And he said, well, you don't have to do it if you don't want to. But tomorrow, if you don't do it, it's fine, but you need to get a new lawyer.
6: I can't help but think that you know something. Can't help it. I'm sorry.
1: So John did it. His lawyer hired a private detective to wire John's office with a hidden microphone. He and Lex talk for an hour. They're both tense and emotional. Lex leaps from topic to topic, offering one wild, half-baked explanation after another, while John tries to pin him down.
6: The thing that I can't get out of my mind, what's bothering me that I can't get out of my mind, is when you came here, what was it, 3 days after that?
9: Yeah.
6: Okay, but you're sitting here.
9: I know.
6: Okay, you're sitting here and you're telling me that you're guilty, that you did everything, that everything's fake. You gotta listen to
9: me. I'm listening to you. I am. I'm listening to you.
6: I'm telling you, I'm looking at my son's picture.
9: I know. John, I know. I'm looking at your son's picture. I'm looking at you.
6: Okay, but
9: you know, I mean, you don't realize how close I feel to you. So I'm looking at you and I'm going, oh my God, I've ruined this guy's life. Okay.
6: Well, that's true.
9: Okay, so I'm going, oh my God.
1: Lex tells John he only confessed in order to protect his father's reputation. He didn't want anyone thinking his father had forged the documents, or that his father was somehow connected to the mob. Though, maybe his father did fake some papers for whatever reason.
9: And when I'm sitting there, I'm thinking, like, people are going to think my father's a mob lawyer. My brother's going to think he was, like, a mob lawyer, and that he forged his stuff to protect himself from getting in trouble. And now it's sort of like, I can't let that happen. So it's sort of like, why don't people say... we'll give everything back and the whole thing will go away. You know, we'll just pay everybody back. There was a big mistake. We don't know what caused it. It was like having a nervous breakdown, practically. I couldn't figure out what the hell, you know, it was such a shock. You know, what could, you know, possibly have happened? Could my dad have done this? If he did do it, why didn't he leave some kind of note or something?
1: Lex seems genuinely confused. The only thing Lex essentially admits lying about is his Navy career. He tells John it was more or less a joke that got out of hand until a number of people, including Lex's own wife, were under the impression that he actually fought in Vietnam. The thing barely hangs together. As for the crisp white lieutenant commander's uniform that John had seen him wearing that day in Annapolis, Lex didn't want to comment for this story, so all I have to go on from him is the TV footage and the wire recording. There, Lex mostly comes across as pathetic. He doesn't show any of the smooth cunning of the Hollywood con man. Instead, his genius, if that's what it is his lack of finesse. If he's conning John, then his disguise is the pitiable friend who got in over his head, and he plays it very, very well. So well that after the secretly recorded meeting, John says he didn't feel relieved or justified. He felt awful.
2: There was an Irish pub like on the street over from my office. And I remember drinking 3 Guinnesses in like 10 minutes. And I'm not a drinker. And I was like, wow, what did I just do?
1: Is there part of you still believing this guy could be a decorated Navy officer who has the real documents and I'm betraying him?
2: I think there's still, like, I don't know why, but like a 1/100th of 1% part of me that still thinks that.
1: John says the real aha moment for him finally came when an FBI agent told him point blank that Lex had never served in the military. In other words, Lex's best move, whether by luck or design, was that he hit John's Achilles heel. He passed himself off as a decorated soldier. So Lex's deepest betrayal wasn't the JFK papers. It was claiming he breathed through a reed in Cambodia. Lex was convicted in federal court of mail and wire fraud and served nearly 10 years in prison. He got out about 3 years ago. Seymour Hersh's reputation took a temporary hit, especially after he testified at trial that he'd quote-unquote misstated things regarding his independent verifications. John was cleared of any wrongdoing, but his life didn't just bounce right back. His business suffered. He had to resign as president of the Professional Autograph Dealers Association, an organization he founded. His marriage fell apart. The JFK papers nearly ruined him. And it's not surprising, he's had a hard time trusting people since.
2: You know, I definitely have trust issues in my life. There's no question that I have trust issues because of this. I mean, you know, you get paranoid. Is Lex my friend because I'm such a great guy, or is it because I was a foil in his plot to take over the world? And then I'm thinking, you know, is this person really my friend, who really is my friend, another person in my life? And I do that, and I feel terrible and guilty about when I'm distrustful, and I shouldn't be. But it's there, and I have to temper that all the time.
1: But in a weird way, he's thankful, too. His paranoia made him better at what he does. It was after the Cusack fiasco that he threw himself into studying fakes and forgeries and made himself so good at spotting them. When I showed John a copy of one of the Cusack documents, he started to analyze the handwriting all over again. It was a document from an archive that had fooled so many experts, and that some people in the field, even to this day, argue is real. He turned the paper upside down, just as his mentor Charles Hamilton taught him to do. So you aren't distracted by the actual letters, you just see the lines, the curves, and the dots.
2: Now, the J's were always different, but look at the Jack, for instance, upside down. And just look at the way the spacing and how it's inconsistent and bouncy. It's very, very good. The forgery is very, very good. I have no idea how they were made. No idea. That to me is the big mystery, you know, in my life. I don't know how he did it. I don't know how they were so good. I have no idea. Or if he did it, I don't even know that he did it. Maybe somebody else did it and he pushed them forward.
1: How hard is it to pull off what Lex pulled off?
2: I don't think anybody has ever done that in the history of our field as successfully as he did for the amount of time that he did.
1: And how was he able to do that?
2: Sheer genius, I'd say. Sheer genius.
1: And perhaps Lex was a mastermind. But then again, we all want to think we can only be fooled by genius.
0: Jake Halpern. He's the host of the podcast Deep Cover, which does investigative stories about secrets and deceptions.

0: 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Thanks, as always, to our program's co-founder, Mr. Tori Malatia. You know, in the mailroom this week, I was surprised to catch him opening a love letter that he got from some random listener.
1: This is not unusual. I can't tell you how many people have come forward over the years. I probably have 3 or 4 dozen examples of that.
0: I'm Eric Glass. Back next week with more stories of This American Life.

0: 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Like you, I want to live a life entirely free of having to make any decisions. 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
3: Welcome to The Inquiry on the BBC World Service with me, Tanya Beckett. For decades, countries such as Canada, Australia and Sweden have been described as middle powers, states with influence beyond their size, but without the economic or military weight of the world's superpowers.
4: Canadians, like Americans after 1945, recognized that they need to play a role in the world, and that means adopting the sort of new mantle of being a middle power.
3: But in a world increasingly dominated by rivalry between the United States and China, what role is left for countries in the middle?
5: They're still kind of beholden to some of the whims and decisions of the great powers.
3: But the whole can often be greater than the sum of its parts.
6: The US policies have a tendency of being media-oriented and then actual policy.
3: This week on The Inquiry, we're asking, can middle powers reshape the world?
7: BBC News with David Harper. President Zelensky of Ukraine says Russia has continued to attack power plants despite an announcement by President Trump of a halt to attacks on energy infrastructure. The initiative appears to have caught both Ukraine and Russia unaware. Dan Johnson has more detail.
8: Tonight, Ukrainians are accusing the Russians of breaching Donald Trump's energy ceasefire before it really even took hold. The power station in Kharkiv's been struck. Electricity's out in much of the city. And in Kyiv, where repeated attacks on infrastructure have left many people without heat, light or water. So Ukrainians would welcome a cessation. And President Zelensky, who initially seemed to be taken by surprise by Donald Trump's announcement, signalled he will support it, but is awaiting detail from the Americans. There's been no official comment from the Kremlin.
7: A bipartisan group of seven U.S.

0: there's a legitimate case for saying the president's not following the law. We were very clear that Russia is the aggressor. Russia is the one who can end this war by backing out of territory that they occupied.
1: The Houthis have continued to attack Saudi Arabia from Yemen, with Riyadh's main international airport struck for the third time in 4 days. The Saudi authorities said one person had been killed in the latest attack and 11 others wounded. Ola Girin in the Yemeni port of Aden says these attacks will affect the entire region.
2: This escalating instability is going to renew the concerns that are already there about the supply of oil from this region, about oil exports. The Houthis, let's remember, took control of the Bab al-Mandeb Strait. Now, that is a crucial maritime artery for oil exports. So that's already a problem. The Strait of Hormuz, oil exports there are already disrupted because of the war in Iran. So I think what we will see now is even greater concern about global oil exports, about supplies, and hence about prices.
1: Sudanese rights group's Emergency Lawyers has alleged an Egyptian Air Force attack on a gold mine near Sudan's border with Egypt has killed at least 72 artisanal miners. Survivors at the Al Ukaidat mine in a disputed border area say more may have died. They fear miners may be trapped underground in collapsed shafts. Egypt has not yet commented on the latest allegations. World News from the BBC. A federal judge in the United States has ordered an immediate halt to taxpayer-funded advertisements promoting President Trump in the run-up to next month's midterm elections. The ruling follows a public outcry over the adverts, which the government acknowledged in court filings have costed at least $19 million. A BBC investigation has found that three mourners shot by Kenyan police at the public viewing of the body of the former Prime Minister Raila Odinga were not involved in the clash that sparked the gunfire. Raila Odinga, for decades a prominent political figure in the country, died last October in India, where he had gone for treatment. This report from Renako Selina.
3: A BBC World Service investigation analysing hundreds of photos and videos found the three victims were nowhere near a scuffle that triggered the shooting. Two of the men shot dead were more than 160 metres away on the opposite side of the stadium. Analysis by BBC Africa Eye also suggests an elite police unit assigned to protect President William Ruto may have fired the fatal shots. Kenya's independent police watchdog investigating the events did not respond to the BBC's request for comment. We put our findings to Kenya's police. They acknowledged there were huge lessons to be learned for a better, more professional police response.
1: The South Korean military says North Korea has fired multiple ballistic missiles into the sea off its east coast. They landed outside Japan's economic waters, but the Japanese government has convened an emergency response team to gather further information. The launch comes days after South Korea's president oversaw its first test firing of a domestically developed hypersonic missile. Slovenians have rejected in a referendum a proposal to expand the powers of parliamentary commissions of inquiry. The nationalist Prime Minister Janez Janša had said the measure was a necessary part of his reform package, which also includes government job cuts and reducing funding for civil society groups. The opposition called it authoritarian and a step towards the creation of what it called a political police. BBC News.
4: Welcome to The Inquiry from the BBC World Service with me, Tanya Beckett. One question, four expert witnesses, and an answer. Over the last year and a half, many countries have had cause to question their relationship with the United States, as President Trump has taken a number of measures against his country's foes and allies. Even his closest neighbours have not been spared. This year, Trump imposed tariffs on Canada, including 50% levies on steel and aluminium imports. He's also frequently suggested that his ally across the border should become America's 51st state. But Canada's leader has offered a spirited response. Prime Minister Mark Carney has repeatedly suggested that what is often termed the old rules-based international order, led by US dominance, is on the wane. As a result, the so-called middle powers, which are countries that are below greater powers but still wield significant influence, should band together in order to make their voices heard and exert influence.
5: The multilateral institutions on which the middle powers have relied are under threat. And as a result, many countries are drawing the same conclusions, that they must develop greater strategic autonomy. And this impulse is understandable.
4: As the Canadian Prime Minister puts it, if we're not at the table, We're on.

0: on the menu. This week on The Inquiry, we're asking, can middle powers reshape the world?
1: Part 1. The Canadian Article.
0: In 1943, whilst conflict raged across Europe, Asia and Africa, The Economist magazine published an article entitled A Foreign Idea. And because this is radio, it's worth saying those three words had a question mark at the end. And the question centred on a particular country. The piece pointed to the wartime activities and expanded geopolitical influence of Canada, which at the time the article was published was a country of just under 12 million people. It concluded that its contribution to the Allied effort during World War II had far outweighed its global standing. Asa McKercher is Associate Professor in Public Policy and Governance at St. Francis Xavier University in Nova Scotia, Canada.
2: This is a recognition of the fact that during the war, Canada's playing an outsized role for a relatively small country, a huge economic commitment in the Second World War. And so The Economist makes the case that as the world looks to the future, the post-war world, countries like Canada, and Canada especially, will be the countries to watch, the countries that aren't great powers, but are something else, capable of playing a larger role than smaller powers had in the past.
0: As the war ended, Canada found it had become comfortable with the idea of a more prominent position on the world stage.
2: Canadians wanted to isolate themselves in the 1920s and 1930s against all the terrible things going on in Europe and Asia. And that policy had worked. The war had still found Canadians. And so Canadians, like Americans after 1945, recognized that they need to play a role in the world. And that means adopting the sort of new mantle of being a middle power.
0: The establishing of global organizations such as the World Bank, International Monetary Fund, and the United Nations aimed to bring a framework to money and politics around the world. This gave Canada, along with fellow middle countries such as Sweden, Norway, and Australia, a platform on which to extend diplomatic reach.
2: And so the idea is to use sort of multilateral institutions to magnify your influence that you otherwise probably wouldn't have one-on-one with a great power. And also work with like-minded countries that have an interest in international trade or in dealing with refugee crises or in making the World Health Organization work.
0: In essence, Canada was considering its almost 9,000-kilometer border with the United States, the longest between any two countries in the world, and felt the need to look beyond it.
2: Canada has always been an exporting country. Canadians have always been cognizant of having too many eggs in the American basket. And certainly Canada came to support what we now call the rules-based international order when it came to not only things like the United Nations, but due to international trade rules as well.
0: And there was one place in particular where Canada was able to leave a lasting mark. That is the North Atlantic Treaty Organization, or NATO. NATO was formed in 1949 as a mutual defense alliance to protect Western democracies from the threat of Soviet expansion during the early Cold War. Article 5 of the treaty is the most well-known, committing each nation to defend the others in the agreement. But Article 2, the Canadian article as it's known, is a commitment to cooperation and stability outside armed conflict.
2: Canada plays an outsized role in NATO. Canada takes a leading role in actually forming NATO and deploys troops to Western Europe. Again, we think of the American military commitment to Western Europe, maybe during the Cold War. But the Canadians do the same thing, albeit with much smaller forces, but staking out the idea that we have an interest in European defense.
0: As the Cold War began to wind down, the world started to shift again, and Canada needed to reshape its global positioning.
2: But a lot of that sort of Canadian involvement begins to fade by the 70s into the 1980s. It's an expensive prospect. There's the rise of sort of new middle powers, if you like, or new great powers. China, West Germany, Western Europe more broadly. New centers of power emerge and Canadian influence begins to wane. But Canadians sort of trade off or live off the sort of reputation as a middle power well into the 1990s, if not beyond.
0: But if the concept of the middle power was forged nearly a century ago, what place does it have in the much more fragmented modern world of today?
1: Part 2. Between two giants.
0: After the attacks of September the 11th, 2001, middle-sized nations such as Australia, Canada, and the European states aligned their security goals to the US global war on terror. But underlying this period, marked by wars in Afghanistan and Iraq, a new perception of the world and its threats emerged. China's accession to the World Trade Organization marked the start of a period of rapid economic development, which helped grow its economy to a size rivaling that of the US. Meanwhile, oil-producing countries in the Middle East were accelerating the use of their oil wealth to wield influence. All this contributed to a fragmented international landscape in which middle powers were careful when it came to the strategic tussle between the United States and China. Imran Bayoumi is deputy director at the Geostrategy Initiative at the Atlantic Council, an international affairs think tank in Washington, D.C.
3: Traditionally, I think we've viewed middle powers as lacking some of the diplomatic, military, or maybe economic heft of the great powers, China or the United States. But those aren't really clear-cut categories, right? We have some middle powers like the UK or France that are actually nuclear-armed. We have the Gulf states that are clearly middle powers, but they also are really rich, and they've translated that petro-wealth into diplomatic influence and are able to shape not only their region, but the broader world as well.
0: So if middle power countries come in different shapes and sizes, do they have anything in common?
3: I think middle powers broadly are able to shape their neighborhood. Increasingly, they're trying to shape a broader swath of the world by partnering with other smaller countries. But they still are not quite there across those kind of three domains, so economic, military, diplomatic, as the great powers. They're still kind of beholden to some of the whims and decisions of the great powers and trying to be more proactive, but often they're reactive.
0: Let's take some middle powers in one particular region. For example, Qatar's raising of its international profile by hosting the 2022 Football World Cup advanced its diplomatic goals through the channel of soft power.
3: And then we've also seen their money be increasingly in demand. And so they've been able to use their vast capital reserves to curry favor. So you see the United States is very interested in getting Gulf investments. Canada too, Prime Minister Carney traveled to Qatar and signed a strategic partnership there. And so that's, I think, kind of one group of the new rise of middle powers.
0: So that's the money. Then there's the question of security. And often here, middle powers have continued to stay tethered to the United States.
3: Looking as an example at the military realm, the world, I think, is getting more dangerous. We see conflicts in almost every region of the world. They're increasingly interconnected. And if you're a middle power, it's going to take a lot of time and money to build those military capabilities. And so, you know, it might make sense to, as volatile as the United States is, continue dealing with Washington because it's worth taking the risk of that relationship because there's still such a hegemon in the military space.
0: Even when tensions are regional, our second expert witness says countries still look to Washington for arms.
3: Previously, you know, Western-aligned middle powers that were closely allied with the United States, Washington remains a large supplier of their military equipment.
0: But remember, where we started was the move by Canada and Europe to look for closer ties. And the reason for that is simple.
3: I think trade is one place middle powers could cooperate. The problem is, a lot of them are still usually reliant on one or two of the great powers as their primary trading partners. And so what does diversification really look like? There's only so much other middle powers can offer.
0: The other difficulty for middle powers wanting to break away from America's undeniable pull is that there is a lack of shared attitudes and ideas to work with.
3: The challenge is, I think, that we're increasingly in a world that values those kind of human rights, democracy, free, open trade, values them less and less. And so, you know, looking at the Gulf states again, these are some of the most powerful middle powers there are out there, but there are autocracies. And so that, I think, is an inherent part of tension in this building of middle power cohesion.
0: But if middle powers don't always share the same thinking when it comes to domestic politics, how easy is cooperation between them in practice? Before we get to our third expert witness, I just want to thank you for listening to this edition of The Inquiry. We've got a huge archive of episodes for you to listen to, including How Can Nepal's Economy Rebuild After the Floods? And What is the Future of the European Union? Just search for them in The Inquiry's podcast feed, and please do subscribe too, so that you never miss a thing.
1: Part 3. Dear Mark.
4: We want to bring the relationship with Canada to the highest level possible. And dear Mark, I said we must urgently reimagine our partnerships.
0: In September, the President of the European Commission, Ursula von der Leyen, used a speech in Strasbourg to signal just how far Canada-Europe relations had come.
4: I would like to work with you on opening the door for Canada to being the first associate member of the European Union.
5: I think Canada for many decades has realized that it was heavily dependent on the United States. A lot of its trade goes in that direction, many of its industries integrated with the United States. So if ever there was a moment where the United States is not as friendly to Canada as it has been for many decades, then Canada would have a serious problem. And we've entered that terrain in the last 2 years.
0: Dr. Amy Verdun is Professor of Political Science at the University of Victoria, Canada. She explains why Prime Minister Carney thinks the deterioration of his country's relationship with the US can be compensated for by a closer relationship with Europe. But first, let's just remind ourselves of his professional background.
5: It is perhaps worth thinking about Mark Carney as a quite an unusual politician. So he's the Prime Minister of Canada, just very recently in that role. And before that time, he's been a central banker, so both of the Bank of Canada and the Bank of England. Very unusual to have a person in the role of a Bank of England of another country become the Prime Minister of another country. So that is a bit special.
0: Mark Carney was the head of the UK Central Bank for nearly 7 years. So he's also very familiar with how things are done on the other side of the pond from his home country.
5: Mark Carney understands the European Union very well, but he's also a new politician coming into that role from a more technocratic perspective. So he wasn't a career politician, but he has been running a bank and was able to do so quite successfully during the time when he was in that role. So Mark Carney ends up talking about middle powers at a time when he takes on the helm of the government of Canada, when Canada is facing an adversarial relationship with the United States.
0: But it was not the only country being forced to reassess its relationship with the United States.
5: And the European Union has also had a problem with Donald Trump's bellicose policies. It was also looking for ways to diversify its relationships with North America. And so there are significant trade barriers that have been imposed on Canada. And just take the automobile industry. If you want to produce a North American vehicle, it crosses the border between Canada and the United States like something like 7 times. And with the tariffs that have been imposed on automobiles, that whole procedure is completely impossible. So the idea of Canada and the United States being so closely intertwined, and now all of that being suddenly framed as a problem, as Canada stealing from the United States, the whole narrative is deeply problematic to Canadians and the Canadian government.
0: Equally, Canada and Europe are more closely aligned than with the United States over Russia's full-scale invasion of Ukraine.
5: Now, that situation is, for Europe, a really big deal. And so if the US is not willing to carry its weight to support the European Union, they also need to find other partners. Now, Canada has been active in helping out. I mean, obviously, in terms of the economy, it's only 1/10 of the US economy, so it's not able to put as much money on the table, but it has invested and contributed to helping with the war endeavor in Ukraine.
0: And in the drive to move towards greener energy, Europe also needs to secure the raw materials to make that transition. Here, Canada has massive untapped potential and the mineral resources needed to power the shift.
5: As we're looking at the energy transition of countries moving from more like fossil fuels to more environmentally sustainable modes, we'll need things like batteries. And in those batteries, we need often minerals that are identified as rare earths. And these are, Canada's a lot of those, but they're not littered everywhere in the world. So the EU is quite keen to have a safe supply of these rare earths that are also, for example, in China.
0: In return, the EU has the industrial technology to offer mineral processing. So how does President Trump respond to all of this budding collaboration?
5: So the US is not happy about that at all. But the US policies have a tendency of being media oriented and then actual policy. And there's often a response at the knee-jerk reaction response of something on some social media or an interview and that has already happened, which was very negative. Then there's the policy, so putting on more tariffs on Canada, which also happened right away.
0: But what might all of this mean for the bigger global picture?
1: Part 4. A whole new world order.
0: Canada's deepening ties with Europe are just one example of a broader trend of an evolving web of middle power relationships. Esther Brimmer is Senior Fellow in Global Governance at the Council on Foreign Relations based in Washington, D.C. She sees a mosaic of influences and partnerships evolving.
6: In a world of middle powers, there are more situations where the countries involved are not necessarily or exclusively friends or enemies. In other words, that the world is no longer just divided into allies and opponents. Because on any given issue, you may see middle powers who are working with each other. They may work with each other only on certain topics, but not all topics. And countries may move in and out of different cooperative arrangements. And that will be a little tough for all of us to follow, because at times you may see countries working together who otherwise would not work together but need to do so for a particular issue.
0: And then there's the question of the shifting stance of the world's most powerful nations.
6: We have the United States rethinking its role, whether it's pulling out rapidly, as we're seeing with the Trump administration, or a phased transition that was part of the Obama administration's view. You also have China, of course, moving towards being a peer competitor of the United States, and the emergence of middle power. So all three things are happening.
0: So how countries interact might end up being rather flexible.
6: I would suggest that what we're seeing with middle powers is sets of relationships that are not rigid. So during the Cold War, you had, you know, rigid frameworks with clear alliances, who was on which side, and whereas the contrast now is that the relationships are somewhat more fluid. It is not the rigid system we saw in the Cold War, nor is it the necessarily cooperative arrangements we saw in the post-Cold War period. We're now seeing countries, I say, which are sometimes friends, sometimes adversaries, who are working together often on issues based on a functional activity or a particular finite need or a particular finite type of cooperation.
0: On areas where countries do forge ties, the approach may be not entirely all-encompassing.
6: Even when you have agreements to work together, then not everyone is participating in all aspects or bearing all responsibilities. A good example is within the European Union, where not everyone is in the euro, but they are part of the larger cooperation and integration within the European Union, although they do not have the euro. So these are several different types of formulations.
0: Within all of this complexity, our final expert witness reminds us that new partnerships do not necessarily replace existing alliances. In some areas of international affairs, the rules and responsibilities remain unchanged.
6: I think it's important that we defend the Arctic and the North Atlantic, but I think that's fairly clear about who does what, that there's a clear alliance in that area. And although there have been challenges, such as the debates about to make sure that Greenland has the choices that it wants to in the future, that it's clear sort of how and who manages that. But there are zones which are important economically for which these structures do not exist. In the same way. And that is one of many reasons why so many people are quite rightly concerned about ongoing conflict in the Middle East region.
0: But could this shift again with a different president in the future?
6: It'll be interesting to see if a few years from now, this could actually change and improve relations with the United States. Again, depending on how receptive the United States is it trying to become a more constructive power in a few years from now or not? But it will may be helpful to see more engaged middle powers, because whether, irrespective of which party is actually in the White House, American policymakers have been looking for capable, engaged allies and partners who want to take up leadership in various areas. The United States can't do everything, shouldn't be doing everything. And there is a respect for certain expertise.
0: Now we return to our question. Can middle powers reshape the world? The United States and China remain the dominant forces in international affairs, with economic and military power that other countries cannot match on their own. But we've heard how middle powers are seeking to expand their influence through diplomacy and trade partnerships with one another. Canada's push for closer ties with Europe is one example of that trend. Others, including the Gulf states and countries in the Indo-Pacific, are also looking for new ways to advance their interests and shape events beyond their borders. These efforts point to a broader shift in how influence is exercised in affairs on the global stage. If middle powers can cooperate, then the future international order may be shaped not just by the so-called greater powers, but also by the coalitions that middle powers can build. This edition of The Inquiry was presented by me, Tania Beckett. The producer was Matt Tolson, the researcher, Evie Yabsley, the editor, Tom Bigwood, and the technical producer was Wayne Parks.
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10: Homeboy Industries in Los Angeles is the largest gang rehabilitation charity in the world. It was set up by a Jesuit priest, Father Gregory Boyle, who was burying so many teenage boys killed in gang violence, he had to do something. I'm Dr. Gwen Adsett, a forensic psychiatrist, and for assignment, I visited Homeboy Industries to find out how he persuaded the men of violence to put down their guns.
11: BBC News with David Harper. The President of Ukraine, Volodymyr Zelensky, says Russia has continued to attack power plants despite the announcement by President Trump of a halt to attacks on energy infrastructure. The initiative appears to have caught both sides unaware, but Mr. Zelensky said he'd sign up to the truce if Moscow did. A bipartisan group of seven US senators has condemned President Trump's deal with Vladimir Putin to lift sanctions so Russia could supply diesel to US and global markets. The four Republican and three Democratic lawmakers called on Mr. Trump to reverse course. The authorities in Saudi Arabia say one person has been killed and 11 others injured in a fresh wave of Houthi strikes on the international airport in the capital Riyadh. It was the third attack in 4 days. Because of the Houthi strikes, some prominent oil executives have pulled out of this week's World Petroleum Council Energy Congress in Riyadh. A federal judge in the United States has ordered an immediate halt to taxpayer-funded adverts promoting President Trump in the run-up to next month's midterm elections. The ruling follows a public outcry over the adverts. A Sudanese rights group has alleged that an Egyptian Air Force attack on a gold mine near Sudan's border with Egypt has killed at least 72 people. Survivors at the Al-Qaeda mine in a disputed border area say many more may have died. The South Korean military says North Korea has fired multiple ballistic missiles into the sea off its east coast. They landed outside Japan's economic waters, though the Japanese government has convened an emergency response team to gather further information. The president of Microsoft says more action needs to be taken to ensure artificial intelligence technology remains a benefit to humanity. Brad Smith told the BBC that Britain was one of the best-placed countries to oversee the evaluation and regulation of frontier AI models, as it already possessed the technological capability. BBC News.
10: Welcome to Assignment on the BBC World Service. I'm Dr. Gwen Adsed, a psychiatrist who's worked with violent men for over 30 years.
12: We got a few birthdays. We got Anthony Trapano and Alton Curry.
13: Happy birthday to you.
10: This is the sound of rehabilitation. These were violent, hard men who terrorized their local communities. Now they sing happy birthday to each other. I'm in Los Angeles at Homeboy Industries, the largest gang rehabilitation charity in the world.
14: Good morning, everybody.
15: Good morning.
14: That's right, it's Tuesday.
10: The foyer is packed with former gang members, mainly Latino men, as the day's schedule is announced with words of encouragement.
16: Homeboy Industries provides hope, training, and support for formerly gang-involved and previously incarcerated people, allowing them to redirect their lives and become contributing members of our community.
10: The atmosphere is warm and welcoming. As a psychiatrist who spent a lifetime working with violence perpetrators, I'm curious about why this charity seems to get so many things right. And could there be lessons for us?
17: And that's what we do.
18: You already know, and we make you a lot of love.
19: A lot of love.
10: Amid the current turbulence of the world right now, this is a rare thing, a good news story, but it was born out of tragedy.
20: The violence was just, it was like a war zone. I had my house shot up 3 different times. I had guys try to come into the house, try to kill me inside. And they left me for dead. I was just 14 years old.
21: We had 1,000 gang-related homicides, shootings all the time. So that was the beginning of what we would call the decade of death. And once I buried 8 kids in a 3-week period.
10: That's Father Gregory Boyle. In 1988, he was a newly appointed Jesuit priest at the Dolores Mission in the poorest parish in Los Angeles. As he buried those teenage boys, he knew he had to try to help reduce the horrific levels of gang-related violence where he lived. That meant doing something which wasn't just unheard of, but also deeply taboo. He was going to try and help those responsible for the violence to stop and rebuild their lives.
21: The lowest rung on the totem pole was the gang member.
10: He remembers that helping these people was met with incredulity and hostility.
21: When I first arrived, I was just sitting in my office waiting for somebody to come in and ask for anything, help. But then I said, well, I'm just not going to sit here anymore. So I walked out and I started to walk around. As soon as I turned the corner, I just left the church property. There was a LAPD car, police officers, and one of them said, can I help you with something, you know, because I'm a white man in the projects, which means I'm looking for crack cocaine. And then he said, what are you doing here? And I said, well, I'm the new priest, and I'm walking in my parish. And he said, I don't recommend it. And I thought, wow, what an odd thing to say. So thank God I ignored him.
10: After persuading some nuns to give up their spaces in a local building, he set up Homeboy Industries, a charity aimed at turning the lives of gang members around. Initially, it would offer training and help with finding work. At first, people like Ubaldo Cervantes, who we heard was left for dead at 14 years old, were deeply suspicious. Ubaldo lived the gang life and was found guilty of murder and attempted murder. He ended up with a sentence of 80 years to life.
20: I see this white dude with black beard. I'm like, all right. I'm just glancing at him because you don't see that many white dudes around East LA. So it's like, all right. He comes over, he introduces himself, yeah, I'm Father Greg. He goes, hey, come in. And I was like, and that's when I said something. I'm like, no, I'm okay right now. He goes, all right, well, you're welcome whenever you want to come in. And I walked away. I wish I would have walked past that threshold at one time. But here we are. I paroled in 2022 of June 20.
10: How long had you been inside?
20: I was, by then I had paroled after 23 and a half years.
21: The first 10 years of Homeboy was death threats, bomb threats, and hate mail, but never from gang members because we always represented hope for them. But then the ones who demonized gang members were mainly law enforcement. Most of our hate mail came from law enforcement. You know,
6: really?
21: I'm a sheriff and I hate you. You're part of the problem.
6: Wow.
21: Yeah, which is kind of, people don't get that now. Gang member was the enemy and you're fraternizing with the enemy.
6: Okay.
21: That helped me out a lot, actually, that I was so reviled by local law enforcement, because then they knew that, wow, the cops hate this priest because he's helping us. And then it really worked in my favor in terms of trust, yeah, and confidence with gang members.
10: Word began to get out. And slowly, more and more ex-gang members came. Today, it helps more than 8,000 former gang members each year with education, training, therapy, and other services which we'll hear about. It's commonly perceived that many join gangs for money, status, and belonging, but Father Greg says it has much more to do with despair.
6: And you've said something very interesting, Greg, about how you came to your realization that people who join gangs may be in suicidal states of mind. And I wonder if you might say a bit more about that.
21: I think no hopeful kid has ever joined a gang in the history of the world. It's not about good kids or bad kids. It's about a lethal absence of hope, which contributes entirely to why kids join gangs. So no kid is seeking anything when he joins a gang. He's always fleeing something. So if you can address what kids are fleeing, it's just astounding, you know, the amount of trauma and terror and torture. And this one kid was 5 years old trying to get in the middle of his parents who were always fighting. But he was old enough to say, I'm going to defend my mom. I'm not going to let my father beat her down. And he'd get in the middle. And finally, this one time, there was a big old pot of beans, hot, boiling over, and the father dumps it on the kid, and the mother is trying to wipe it off, and he said, and my skin came off as she was wiping off the beans because it was so hot. Went to the hospital. It was, in this family, we don't snitch, don't tell them what happened. He was 5. And then he sold drugs for his father, went to juvenile hall. When he came home, he told his father, I don't want to do this anymore. He was 11. And the father said, well, there's the door, and threw him out at 11. Try to imagine being thrown out of the home at 11. So that's the terrain from which a kid joins a gang. It's not, I like these guys, and they... So, you know, they will go as a gang member on a foray or a mission, and they're not hoping to kill, they're hoping to die, because none of them can imagine, conjure up an image of what tomorrow looks like.
10: I meet up with Anthony Herrick. He was convicted of attempted murder, a crime he says was done by someone else, but he accepts he committed other serious violence.
15: I did harm my community, and I've done some bad things out there. And so I was headed that way, belonged in prison.
10: After serving 20 years, he, like most of the full-time employees at Homeboy, was a former gang member who now helps deliver the services to others, just like he used to be. He showed me around.
15: You walk through the doors and you feel the love in the air. What Homeboy Industries offers in the 18-month program, all they want us to do is go into these classrooms, do some healing, do whatever it is that we need to do to make some progress, right?
10: Healing is a word you hear a lot at Homeboy. It permeates everything they do here, be it job training, addiction work, or even on the yoga mat, attending to bodily trauma.
15: By the way, we are paid to do this. I don't know of many places that are going to pay me to change my life, but that's what they did here. They helped me with my transition back into society, leave the gang lifestyle, help with my addictions, and they paid me to do that. No one is mandated to be here. Every trainee that is in the program decided to walk through those doors on their own.
10: It's a crucial aspect, isn't it, of a therapeutic community that people have to choose, because it's all about agency, isn't it?
15: Right.
10: You know, because sometimes people feel kind of, if you feel pushed into something, then you won't own it. But if you're actually committed to it, then if you actually choose it, yeah, that makes the difference.
15: And so we always keep the door open, right? We sometimes do have incidents that happen. People are still on the fence and trying, they're working their way out of their lifestyle, which is kind of difficult for some of us. But let's say there's an incident, people get violent. We don't say, hey, you got to leave and not come back. It's just like, okay, you have to leave for right now. Right now, at this moment, you're going to have to go. But when you're ready, you come back.
10: And sometimes violence does happen. One person was shot dead outside Homeboy's entrance in 2004. But such serious incidents are rare.
2: Who in their right mind tattoos their whole face?
10: But that's exactly what many gang members did, often menacing signifiers of which gang they belong to. In the Homeboy's tattoo removal office, doctors work on a pro bono basis, often removing decades worth of ink. The process is painful and slow. It can take years. But as Dr. Troy told us, as the tattoos fade, so the real personality starts to emerge.
19: This gentleman came into our clinic and he was recently released and figured out that he would like to have all of his tattoos removed. So as you can see, he had multiple tattoos on his face. But these are permanent reminders of the past. And people are trying to move forward with their lives. We do our best to try to remove all the ink and make it look like it was never there. It's a rebirth.
10: One of those who's had their tattoos removed is Miguel. A physically imposing man, he's now head of security here. Whilst we were waiting to talk, the police pulled up outside.
22: I tried calling you. I told Tim, did you guys see that? Like, oh no, I seen the car after. Hey, what's you ready to get up?
23: Somebody probably violated probation. They came and picked him up. But I picked somebody up here because they're here to heal. So I got a good report where a lot of the cops are here.
24: My name is Miguel Lugo. I came to Homeboys in 2015. I'm an ex-lifer.
10: Miguel was an enforcer in his gang. It was his job to carry out acts of violence, including murder.
24: I was a gang member. I used to like to gangbang. That was my high. That was my drug. My drug was to gangbang and carry guns and do all that stupid shit. But in the same time, when I started putting some of these tattoos, I used to do it out of, you could say, anger. Look who I want you to think I am. So altogether, I removed about 150 tattoos.
10: Wow.
24: Yes. A lot of people always say tattoo removal is for you to be able to get a job, for you to be able to be seen better in society. For me, it was a little bit different. I always like to say tattoo removal is to bring the old you, the real you, into being you. You know, you want to be able to take your shirt off and somebody not recognize the tattoo and then they end up shooting your kid or something. It's safety. It has to do with safety. It has to do with you believing the change that you're doing in your life too, because you have certain tattoos that still keeps you trapped. Like my first tattoo, I was 10 years old.
10: You joined a gang when you were 10?
24: I joined the gang when I was 9.
10: When you were 9?
24: The 9-year-old that started working his way through the process of being a gang member. It's like, being a gang member is no different than getting a job in a company and you have to work your way up into a bigger position. When I was a kid, the only thing that made sense was the violence, because that's why I was raised to be right there through the violence, and everything was through violence. And tattoos were part of, like, this is who I am. The more enemies you got, is the better job you're doing. More people that are trying to kill you, is because you're doing a good job of being a gang member. What Homeboys brings to a lot of us is the stability. Not only in our lives, but financially. And then the biggest gift, I think, is through therapy. Because if you don't go back to the old pain, then how are you going to be able to heal from it? One of my therapists asked me, this is when we start having a real breakthrough. That's when he asked me, when did it become okay for you to hurt others? That was a deep hole to go to in a dark one. And he stopped me. He told me, you don't have to answer right now. Think about it. In our next session, we could talk about it a little bit. But for me, that was one of my breakthroughs. For me, it was one of those things when I was able to figure out, when did it become okay for me to hurt other people?
6: Yeah.
24: And me being okay with it.
6: Yeah.
24: And when that happens, you're able to go back to the roots of that, and you're able to go back and say, this is when I become the animal that they wanted me to be. This is when I gave them the worst of me. And a lot of people be like, well, if you have both of your parents, why does this go wrong? That don't got nothing to do with it. It doesn't matter how many people in your family are there. Matter of fact, they are the problem, you know? Yeah. They are the problem. My dad was from my gang. And so I'm a third generation that was from my gang. So for me, that was like the life. And nobody expected any other different. As a matter of fact, they expected me to be a gang leader since I came from a family like that. I was already like into it.
10: For men like Miguel, it was going to end either with being killed by gang violence or serving a very lengthy prison sentence, which he says did nothing to help and only got him ready to act violently again.
24: For a long time, a lot of us have been in the system, being watched, being on probation, on parole, on something that from the government always keeping tabs on us and always being able to take us away from our community whenever they felt like it. So when that happens, your mind already becomes accustomed to, they're watching me, they're waiting for me to mess up, so I might as well mess up now because I do it in my own terms. When you see somebody that sees you instead of watching you, that becomes different.
21: Healing is really what is needed, you know, because an employed gang member may or may not reoffend, and an educated one may or may not. But a healed gang member will not go back to prison. And so that became the thing that we said, well, this is what we're going to do. Now they have an image of what tomorrow might look like. Before, they never did.
6: What percentage of people do you think drop out?
21: Yeah, quite a few do. It's interesting. I remember asking somebody, why did it take 3 tries? Then you think you know what the answer is going to be. Like, well, it was too strict, or too many conditions, or they were telling me what to do, or whatever. No, they would always say the same thing about love, how they weren't able to take in what was being extended to them. And that was a surprise to me. But then it became, as you asked that question, more and more would say, I couldn't handle it. Until they came back and they could handle it. And so in the old days, we would fret when somebody left. Nobody says that now. We all say, they'll be back. Because we know they'll be back because they've had a dose of what this is. And once you taste it, you know, you really want it.
10: How many drop out isn't straightforward. As always with these things, it depends on how and who you measure. The new part-time trainees or those who complete the 18-month program. Currently, Homeboy Industries is carrying out a 5-year study looking at this. Its midpoint findings suggest that overall between 22 and 25% drop out. It's worth saying here that last year in the state of California, the recidivism rate was nearly 40%. Hardly surprising, then, that one of the biggest problems facing those on release from prison is having a criminal record, especially for serious violent offences. That often means not being able to access finance, insurance, and crucially, employment. It's something they do a lot of work on here.
0: My name is Donna Haradi, and I'm the VP of Wellness and Community Care and Director of Legal Services. So as far as the legal challenges that our trainees face, the first is record clearing, what's referred to as expungements in California. So that's something that we do a very high volume of with our team. In 2025, I think we filed over 700 expungements. No matter what the offense, except for certain sexual offenses, even if you served prison time, you can apply for an expungement as long as 2 years have elapsed. And so we've been able to successfully file petitions for murder cases, robbery, burglary, manslaughter, very serious offenses where people did serious time, but where people have also done very serious work since their release and have been very involved in their community and very involved in Homeboy, and just an opportunity for people to show that they're not defined by this one thing that happened.
1: Amen. All right, have a good day, everyone.
10: When you walk into Homeboys, the first thing you see is a photo of Father Boyle receiving the Presidential Medal of Honor, and next to it, a photo of Pope Francis sending a message of support. Like Pope Francis, Father Greg is a Jesuit, and his faith has been central to his work. But is it essential to Homeboy Industries? Take that away, and would it still work? Father Greg Boyle.
21: There's the Irish saying, "You are the place I stand when my feet are sore." That's what we're after. So it's not meant to be, well, let's look back at what happened 2,000 years ago, or even about some pious notion of how we are to believe. You know, you want to be able to speak a word to the weary that will awaken people. So I'm more interested in that than the nuts and bolts of religion or a spirituality that's kind of where we settle for piety and we should really hold out for holiness. So that's the idea. You want to get people to, you know, break this open a little bit.
10: And you don't need a religious ticket to do that.
21: You don't. And it's not about religion. You know, it's not even spirituality. It's just human.
10: Running Homeboys currently costs around $50 million a year. 25% of that now comes from the state of California, a big change from the early days amid hostility from the authorities. And there have been times it's run out of money and they had to lay scores of people off. These days, most of the financial backing still comes from private donations, but raising money will always be challenging.
21: A lot of funders just say, does it work? Because we won't fund efforts, they always say that. We will fund outcomes. And then you just go, well, I don't know. I know that what we do here helps. I suppose there are people whose job it is to, you know, share the data and tabulate and how many people went back to prison or who didn't. But that's somebody else's concern. I'm glad somebody's doing it. But you know, you want to kind of the thing that you would hope to measure, you really can't measure, you know.
10: I want to ask you the thing that people often ask me, which is, what do you say to people that when people say, why are you helping these people, you know, what about all the poor people who haven't been violent? Why, you know, why are you investing, why in all this time and effort in those people who haven't, who've done horrible things?
21: Yeah. Well, you know, I never planned any of this. But because it was a complex social dilemma that reared its head while I was pastor of a very particular place, then it was like, you roll up your sleeves and how do we help these folks? And then, because it was in our interest that there not be violence, you know. But then you kind of see, well, who are these people? Well, these are really wounded people and broken. And how can we help them heal? And then you kind of see, and then you go, wow, these are the most demonized of anybody on the margins. And then there's something about standing with the demonized so that the demonizing stops. And standing with the disposable so that the day will come when we stop throwing people away. That's why you're with them. But then you also experience exquisite mutuality where you go, wow, you're not going to the margins anymore to save, rescue, or fix. You're going there so that the folks at the margins make you different and change you, which you wouldn't experience if you had the idea that I'm coming to the rescue. Let them reach you. And then that just changes the whole thing. And, you know, if I discovered anything in 42 years, it's that. The only thing that's kept us from progress is the fact that we think there's such a thing as good people and bad people, and that in fact there are some people who don't belong to us. And that's why we're stuck.
10: I've seen how we can all get stuck in polarizing people as good or bad, especially after someone's been hurt or killed, which is pretty human. Despite the evidence against it, there's still a lot of people who think we can punish our way out of violence. But what I've taken away is that Homeboy is a story of hope and resilience, a passion for the possible. It helps people change lives and minds for good.
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7: Welcome to the newsroom from the BBC World Service. I'm Pete Ross. Russia continues strikes on Ukraine despite Donald Trump declaring a partial ceasefire.
8: Ukraine is ready to refrain from striking Russia's energy infrastructure, and we expect Russia to show the same readiness and honor the agreement reached with the President of the United States.
7: Riyadh Airport is struck for the third time in 4 days as Yemen's Houthi rebels continue to escalate their attacks on Saudi Arabia. Hurricane Simon batters Mexico's Pacific coast.
25: It does, of course, bring some serious effects to those coastal communities, dumping large amounts of rain. The winds have been suggested they could be as high as 220 kilometres an hour.
7: More than 130 people have died after a boat carrying migrants from Djibouti to Yemen sank.
26: It's very tragic. It's very difficult to describe, sorry, but I saw devastation.
7: And...
27: Di recente, durante alcuni controlli...
7: Pope Leo says he'll have surgery after a scan revealed a lump on his lung.
11: BBC News with David Harper. Ukrainians have again been experiencing blackouts after power plants were hit by Russia, despite the announcement by President Trump of what he called an energy ceasefire. Moscow has not yet commented, but Ukraine initially reacted with surprise. Here's Vitaly Shevchenko of BBC Monitoring.
28: The past history of this war is littered with failed ceasefires. So if this ceasefire were to go ahead, it would be totally at odds with Russia's previous behavior. And also, it has to be said that Donald Trump has not given Vladimir Putin any reason at all to stop attacking Ukraine, to rethink his whole strategy of waging war.
11: A bipartisan group of seven U.S. senators has condemned President Trump's deal with Vladimir Putin to lift sanctions so Russia could supply diesel to U.S. and global markets. The four Republican and three Democratic lawmakers called on Mr. Trump to reverse course. The Saudi authorities say Sunday's attack by the Houthis in Yemen on Riyadh's main international airport has killed one person and injured 11 more. It's the third time the airport has been struck in 4 days. The attack on Saturday left 13 people dead. Hisham Shawish from BBC Monitoring told us about the political calculus behind the attacks.

0: alleged that an Egyptian Air Force attack on a gold mine near Sudan's border with Egypt has killed at least 72 artisanal miners. The Al Ukaidat mine is situated in a disputed border area. More detail from Jonathan Fruin.
1: Mine workers who escaped the attack fear the death toll could exceed 200 amid concerns that miners may be trapped underground in collapsed shafts. The location of the mine is claimed by both Sudan and Egypt, and according to workers, Egyptian patrols have previously warned them to keep away. Given high gold prices, artisanal mining can be lucrative, and the workers have told local media that trucks regularly haul ore from the site into Egypt. Saturday's attack follows an airstrike in June, also reportedly by Egypt, which killed 23 workers. Egypt has not yet commented on the latest allegation. Gold prices, artisanal mining can be lucrative, and the workers have told local media that trucks regularly haul ore from the site into Egypt.

0: Leader of India's main opposition Congress party says he'll lead a march on the Supreme Court in Delhi on Monday to defend democracy. It's the latest scheduled demonstration against changes to the list of voters that's seen tens of millions of names reportedly scrubbed from the electoral roll. Previous protests by the Youthful Intelligence Technology remains a benefit to humanity. Brad Smith told the BBC that Britain was one of the best placed countries to oversee the evaluation and regulation of frontier AI models, as it already possessed the technological capability.
1: You need capability to do this well. You need to have trained people. And the UK was at the forefront. It started to build this up. In the world of technology, in the tech sector, most people that I know would say, if you ask them, name the country that is the leader in having this technical capability, they would say, oh, it's very simple. It's the United Kingdom. They are the best.
0: Action, he said, had to be taken now and not after future generations have been affected. Mr. Smith is the latest tech leader to call for closer oversight. President Trump has insisted the industry should police itself. BBC News.
2: You're listening to The Newsroom from the BBC World Service with me, Pete Ross. We begin with the so-called energy ceasefire announced by Donald Trump. On Sunday, he posted online that Russia and Ukraine had agreed to stop attacking each other's energy facilities. President Volodymyr Zelensky said it was news to him. And while the Kremlin hasn't commented, according to Mr. Zelensky, Russian attacks on Ukrainian energy sites are continuing. This report is from our correspondent in Kyiv, Dan Johnson.
3: On the edge of Kharkiv this evening, a reminder, Russia has not stopped attacking Ukraine. This woman was filming after the sirens, asking where would be hit. She was lucky to survive a strike on a shop that killed three people and injured more than 20. This just hours after Donald Trump announced his partial truce. On Truth Social, he wrote, "Effective immediately, there is an energy ceasefire in the war between Russia and Ukraine. Both parties have agreed. Do not break it." Ukraine's been targeting Russian oil refineries in response to attacks on its own power grid. Ukraine said it was ready to cease if Russia did the same, but Donald Trump's announcement appeared to come as a surprise to President Zelensky.
4: Ukraine is ready.
5: Ukraine is ready to refrain from striking Russia's energy infrastructure, and we expect Russia to show the same readiness and honor the agreement reached with the President of the United States.
6: He'd better damn well stop.
3: It's been a tense weekend of fractured U.S.-Ukraine relations.
6: I suggest they get a new leader who can make a deal.
3: The row started when Donald Trump lifted export restrictions on Russian diesel, many believe to ease fuel prices driven up by the war in Iran. In Kyiv, the streets have fallen dark and quiet as its power network has been pounded.
7: Many people here are without light, heat or water because electricity is needed to pump it. Ukrainians are braced for a very difficult few months ahead into the winter.
2: Dan Johnson reporting from Kyiv there. As we heard, Mr. Trump's claims of an energy ceasefire come just days after he announced a deal to import Russian diesel into the US. The president is keen to reduce fuel prices ahead of the November midterm elections, as Nada Tofik reports from New York.
8: Diesel and gasoline prices have more than doubled since President Trump decided to launch a war against Iran earlier this year. And if you look at polling, it shows the majority of Americans disapprove of the president's handling of the economy and the war. So he is under tremendous pressure to bring prices down with midterm elections just over 3 weeks away. And it looks like Republicans will struggle to maintain their control of Congress in a political environment where cost of living is the dominant concern. And there is nothing that Donald Trump hates more than losing. He has already implemented a number of small measures to lower fuel costs. But the reality is that prices won't come down in a meaningful way unless the current wars affecting prices are solved. And President Trump has rejected a deal with Iran, leaving him to focus on Ukraine. It seems he is more interested in being able to announce success, an energy ceasefire deal, no matter if it is premature and thin on details. And on his announcement earlier of a deal to open up Russian diesel fuel to U.S. markets, well, a number of lawmakers, including from his own Party have criticized it. In fact, a bipartisan

0: group of senators said the deal ran directly counter to a law passed by Congress that banned Russian energy imports to prevent American dollars financing Russia's war. And they've urged him to reverse course.
1: Another topic. And if you want more on those upcoming US midterm elections, which are taking place at the beginning of next month, there is an article online at the BBC website going over the key issues, what's at stake and what it might mean for the upcoming presidential election in 2028. Another conflict that has implications for fuel prices in the US and elsewhere has just flared up again in the Middle East. The Yemen-based group known as the Houthis have launched a series of attacks on Saudi Arabia. On Sunday, they hit the main international airport in the capital, Riyadh, for the third time in 4 days. One person was killed. A strike there on Saturday killed at least 13 people and injured more than 300. The Houthis, who are backed by Iran, say they're targeting Saudi Arabia over its support for government forces in Yemen's civil war. The conflict has the potential to stoke the war between the US and Iran and, as I mentioned, further disrupt the region's economy, particularly oil exports. Our World News correspondent, Joe Inwood, has this report on the impact of Saturday's attack and the background to the conflict.
2: May I have your attention, please?
3: Chaos at one of Saudi Arabia's most important airports. Inside the terminal, the damage is clear, the result of a missile strike. More than 300 people injured, emergency services said to be overwhelmed. The Houthis have claimed responsibility for this attack, as well as one at a state-run gas plant. The Iran-backed group control large parts of Yemen, Saudi Arabia's strategically significant southern neighbour. For more than a decade, the Houthis have been involved in a brutal civil war with the internationally recognised government, which has Saudi backing. Now, for the last couple of years, there's been an uneasy truce. But that was shattered in recent months. The Houthis made lightning advances down the Red Sea coast last month, giving them an even greater ability to threaten shipping in the Red Sea. Now, Saudi Arabia responded with airstrikes, and with the government recently retook some territory. The Houthi response to that could be seen at Riyadh Airport. Last night, from the US president, condemnation of the attack, but no promise of support.
4: I think it's terrible.
5: Are the Saudis able to defend themselves?
4: Well, they're able to defend. Look, the Saudis are good fighters, but I think the attack was a terrible thing.
3: This attack was one of the most severe on Saudi soil in over a decade. Some of those killed are now being identified. One of them, Bufaina Ueda, was a mother of four from Syria. She was a victim of a conflict she had no part in, but that seems to be escalating dangerously.
1: Joe Inwood. So, what are the implications of these attacks? Our senior international correspondent, Erla Guerin, is in the Yemeni city of Aden.
6: The conflicts in this region are intertwined, and one of those conflicts is certainly now getting worse. The attack on the airport in Riyadh was a major strike by the Houthis. They managed to target a building that was not only economically important to Saudi Arabia, but also a very politically sensitive site. Now, since the strike on Saturday, the Houthis have struck again. We know they have hit a building at the airport. The Houthis are saying that Saudi airspace remains a target. They are telling airlines to stay away and say that that warning should be heeded. Now, Saudi Arabia, for its part, has pledged a decisive retaliation. Now, we don't know what that will be, but people here in the region are certainly bracing for an escalation. And then there's the question of what this means for Donald Trump. His great ally, Saudi Arabia, has now been hit hard. The Saudis were already asking for more help. He was holding back. Now he has a dilemma. Does he step in to help them with direct military aid, or does he risk looking weak? And of course, he has to think about the midterms, which are fast approaching. And there is also a dimension to all of this that stretches far beyond the Middle East. This renewed, increased insecurity is going to drive concerns about the flow of global exports from this region. The Houthis have taken control of the strategic strait of Bab al-Mandab. That's already a problem. So all of this will exacerbate concerns about global supplies and fears about prices. So the impact will be felt well beyond this region.
1: Orla Guerin. For the last few days, people along the Pacific coast of Mexico have been preparing themselves for Hurricane Simon. It had been predicted the Category 4 storm would make landfall on Sunday, but at the moment the eye of the storm is skirting the coast. Nevertheless, powerful winds and torrential rain are lashing resorts in vulnerable towns. When we spoke to our correspondent Will Grant in Mexico City this time yesterday, the hurricane was due to make landfall. Where is it now? Here's Will.
7: The last update that I saw was that Hurricane Simon is about 70 to 60 kilometres off the coast of the state of the Pacific state of Jalisco. And if you like, moving parallel to the coastline, moving up the coastline, which while it hasn't yet made landfall, it does of course bring some serious effects to those coastal communities, dumping large amounts of rain. The winds have been suggested they could be as high as 220 kilometers an hour. Claudia Sheinbaum, the president, urging residents of four Pacific states to stay indoors, to avoid any contact with a storm this large, and to not underestimate its destructive power.
1: What sort of damage has this storm brought? As you say, it's not made landfall, which is of course a positive thing for those living inland, but those coastal communities, can you give us a sense of the kind of populations there, quite popular with tourists?
7: They are. The one that really stands out is Puerto Vallarta. That's an important tourist destination in the state of Jalisco. I've seen that one of the main national airlines in this country is now not running to Puerto Vallarta, or in fact a whole number of smaller airports along the coast. I think we can expect that to be echoed by pretty much all of the main carriers in Mexico. It's just simply far too risky to be trying to land in Puerto Vallarta right now, which makes it obviously uncomfortable for tourists. But you're right, those smaller fishing villages, some of whom are just a few thousand strong, they're very, very vulnerable at a time like this. The size of the storm, if those 220 kilometre an hour winds do materialise, and if the thing does actually make landfall, it could be extremely destructive. We've seen that the Marines are out in force, we've seen that the civil protection authorities are working around the clock, and of course business owners, homeowners, battening down everything they can, boarding up their homes and doing what they can.
1: And Will, you've lived in the region for years. Are these types of storms becoming more common?
7: They really are. It's been so noticeable in the time that I've lived in Mexico that it's gotten worse and worse. I was first here as a correspondent in 2011. Just once or twice you might do a big story every couple of years. Now it feels like every single time that hurricane season comes around, if it's not here, then it's in the Gulf. If it's not Mexico, it's Cuba. If it's not Cuba, it's Haiti. You know what I mean? It really is a constant background mood music. It's the magnitude on the one hand, but the frequency on the other of the storms. Because as we know, it's not just been Hurricane Simon this weekend. It's also been Hurricane Isaias, which has hit into Florida. So between all of them, it is pretty bleak and complex picture for the authorities and those communities that we've spoken about.
1: Will Grant in Mexico City. You're listening to The Newsroom from the BBC World Service. Pope Leo says he'll have surgery to remove a lump found on his lung during a recent scan. The Pope, who's 71, made the announcement to a crowd gathered for the traditional Sunday Angelus prayer in the Vatican. Our correspondent Sarah Rainsford spoke to us from there.
8: A real surprise, I think, for the Catholics who gathered here, as they do every Sunday, for that blessing from the balcony by the Pope, only to hear him make this announcement.
9: Di recente, durante alcuni controlli, i medici mi hanno trovato un nodulo circoscritto al polmone.
8: Now, what he said is that during medical checkups, doctors discovered a nodule on his lung. Now, he said that was detected, as he put it, at a very early stage and well localized. But even so, his doctors had advised him that he should have an operation to have that removed. So he said he would follow that advice and he's expected to check into hospital in the next few days for that operation. And the Vatican is saying it'll take him around about a week to recover from that operation. Now, the Vatican is not giving any more details than that at the moment. Certainly, we know that nodules like this are relatively common and that they're not normally cancerous, but Catholics will be concerned, particularly because the Pope, as you said, is relatively young for a Pope. He's always been thought of as fit and healthy, and this is the first health scare of his papacy since he was elected last year. He was quite serene as he made the announcement from the balcony here, though, and he did mention a trip he has planned in November to Peru when it does seem that trip is still planned to go ahead.
1: Sarah Rainsford in the Vatican. A boat carrying hundreds of migrants from Djibouti to Yemen has sunk, leaving almost 140 people dead. The International Organization for Migration says more than 80 others are still missing and rescue operations are continuing. Alex Kwasak from the IOM said their teams had been on the coast of Djibouti helping the local authorities. He described what he had seen.
10: It's very tragic. It's very difficult to describe, sorry, but Many dead bodies that were on the sea, that have been pushed on the sea. So I saw devastation.
1: Oliver Conway heard more from our global affairs reporter, Richard Kigoy.
11: In terms of the incident, we know from what we've heard from some of the survivors, they say that the boat was overcrowded. In fact, they said just the moment as they were boarding, it started sinking. So they could tell actually there was a problem with the vessel itself. So far, we know that 84 people are missing and a search and rescue operation is being coordinated by the Djiboutian authorities, and 82 have been rescued. They're all from Ethiopia, and they're saying that there's a likelihood that the toll could increase. So it's just a very difficult operation at the moment, and it's still ongoing. And the fact that it's going into the dark, it's likely really going to complicate the exercise itself. And the boat sunk on Saturday night, just shortly after it set off from Djibouti, just near the northern town of Obok.
12: So they had travelled from Ethiopia. Do we know why they were heading to war-torn Yemen?
11: Yes, a majority of those on board. It's in fact interesting because I saw that 150 people who were in the boat now, which sank, had actually attempted even the crossing and were turned back, and they were just trying, you know, their luck this time around. So the majority from Ethiopia, and also a bit of them are from Somalia. So they were heading to Yemen because they normally use what is called the eastern route, so across the Red Sea from Djibouti and then overland in Yemen in their attempt perhaps to reach the Gulf states, mostly through the southern border of Saudi Arabia.
12: And how busy is this migration route?
11: Well, it's busy because if you look at the statistics by the International Organization for Migration, just this year alone, about 178,000 people have just arrived in Djibouti. That's between the month of January and October. And since September the 10th, there are about 20,000 people who have crossed just from neighboring Ethiopia into Djibouti. So it's a very busy crossing. It's about a 20-kilometer separation between Djibouti and Yemen, but also is subjected to rough seas that puts a lot of people traveling using all sort of boats at risk. So majority of them attempt to do that. And despite the fact that actually there's a war ongoing in Yemen, but they're saying that they're risking it all just to try their luck.
1: Richard Kigoy in Nairobi. NATO is due to set out a new strategy for deterring Russian aggression at a major security conference in Warsaw later today. Speaking to the BBC programme The Security Brief, one of the alliance's most senior commanders, Air Chief Marshal Sir Johnny Stringer, said the so-called Theory of Victory strategy aimed to streamline operations across land, sea, air, space and cyber to outthink and outact NATO's adversaries. He was speaking to Christian Fraser.
13: After more than 4 years of war in Europe, and with rapidly escalating Russian hybrid threats, one of NATO's most senior commanders has told the BBC it is time for the alliance to shift away from what he called the comfortable air policing of the post-Cold War era. Instead, Sir Johnny Stringer says NATO should adopt a more hard-edged defence strategy. He says the organisation is drawing lessons from Ukraine, where forces have fought back with a mixture of sophisticated weapons supplied by allies, combined with cheaper home-produced weaponry that can be deployed in far greater numbers. Sir Johnny says the alliance would restore deterrence against Russia and, if pushed, would fight to win. NATO's Supreme Allied Commander for Europe, General Alexis Grinkiewicz, will set out the new policy in a speech in Warsaw later today.
1: Christian Fraser. BBC Africa Eye has revealed that three mourners shot and killed by police at a national farewell for Kenya's former Prime Minister last year were not involved in the clash that sparked the gunfire. Forensic analysis by the BBC World Service suggests an elite police unit responsible for protecting the president may have fired the fatal shots in a football stadium packed with thousands who'd come to see the body of Raila Odinga. Runaka Selina reports.
14: In death as in life, Raila Odinga had an ability to draw crowds. Tens of thousands packed Nairobi streets to see his coffin a year ago as his body returned home from India, where the veteran opposition leader and former prime minister had died. The crowds were so large, authorities abandoned the public viewing at Parliament, redirecting his body instead to a stadium on the edge of the city. Mourners spilled onto the pitch and into the stands. Andrew Kenga was one of them, recording videos for TikTok.
15: Outside there was no security. Everyone was getting in whichever entry was open. People got impatient of waiting for Raila's body. There were some politicians who tried to calm the crowd down, telling them just chill, the body's on the way.
14: Hours of waiting in the heat with no water or official updates turned confusion into anger. A scuffle breaks out in a section close to the pitch, reserved for the president and other dignitaries, followed by gunfire.
16: Gunshots, Mianza, gunshots.
14: 36-year-old Vincent Ogutu was one of three men killed by a gunshot wound to the chest. BBC Africa Eye has spent months analysing hundreds of videos and images. We locate Vincent sitting high in the stands, more than 160 metres away from the chaos below. His body is carried out and loaded into the back of a truck. His father is inconsolable, wailing over the body of his only son. An independent investigation is ongoing. A year on, his wife Yvonne and three children want to know why he was killed and who was responsible.
17: I will just try to be that strong woman, very strong. But deep inside, there is a hole. You know, it is very painful. Because sometimes you just sit down and you ask yourself, at Kasarani there were so many people, so many of them. Why? Why him?
14: Our ballistic analysis points to the VIP area, where we can see officers aiming as the most likely source of the bullets that killed Vincent. These men wear tactical clothing, their faces covered. We've identified it as an elite unit responsible for presidential protection. The BBC cannot rule out the possibility that other officers also fired. Kenya's Interior Minister, Kipchumba Murkomen, who was at the stadium that day, told us the investigation's findings would determine what action is taken.
18: We continue sending our condolences to the families that lost their loved ones. Let me tell you, even if your son or your daughter was culpable of any act or so forth, it's still painful for every family.
14: Our investigation found no evidence that Vincent or the other two victims, Evans Kitche or Jida Burka, were involved in any wrongdoing that day. We put our findings to Kenya's police. They acknowledged there were huge lessons to be learned for a better, more professional police response. Kenya's police watchdog, IPOA, which is investigating the events, did not respond to our request for comment.
1: That report by Runaka Selina is part of a longer documentary by BBC Africa Eye. It's called Goodbye Raila, and you can see it on the BBC News Africa YouTube channel. 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
26: Coming up after the news on Crowd Science with me, Caroline Steele, listener Mohammed in Germany wants to know, are we in charge of our choices? Or are we puppets, controlled by biological systems quietly pulling the strings? I speak to the experts and we have a listen to my stomach. To find the answers. That's coming up on Crowd Science after the news.
1: BBC News with Pete Ross. Ukrainians have again been experiencing blackouts after power plants were hit by Russia, despite the announcement by President Trump of what he called an energy ceasefire. President Volodymyr Zelensky said he would support a pause if Russia did. Moscow has not commented. The authorities in Saudi Arabia say one person has been killed and 11 others injured in a fresh wave of Houthi strikes on the international airport in the capital Riyadh. It was the third attack in 4 days. A federal judge in the United States has ordered an immediate halt to taxpayer-funded adverts promoting President Trump in the run-up to next month's midterm elections. The ruling follows a public outcry over the adverts, which have cost at least $19 million. A Sudanese rights group has alleged that an Egyptian Air Force attack on a gold mine near Sudan's border with Egypt has killed at least 72 people. Survivors at the Aluk Ai Yadat mine in a disputed border area say more may have died. The leader of India's main opposition Congress party says he'll lead a march on the Supreme Court in Delhi on Monday to defend democracy. It's the latest scheduled demonstration against changes to the list of voters that's seen tens of millions of names reportedly scrubbed from the electoral roll. The European Climate Monitor says temperatures in a key area of the Pacific Ocean reached an all-time high in September as the El Niño phenomenon continues to deepen. It's expected to reach its peak towards the end of the year. The South Korean military says North Korea has fired multiple ballistic missiles into the sea off its east coast, though they landed outside Japan's economic waters. The Japanese government has convened an emergency response team. The president of Microsoft says more action needs to be taken to ensure artificial intelligence technology remains to benefit humanity. Brad Smith told the BBC that Britain was one of the best placed countries to oversee the evaluation and regulation of frontier AI models. BBC News.
27: Before we start, is it okay if we put a bit of equipment on?
28: Yeah, let's go for it.
26: You're listening to Crowd Science from the BBC World Service, the show that finds the answers to your science questions.
27: So I'm going to press down.
28: Beth is just this. Covering my stomach in plastic.
27: And if you stick down the plastic, just make sure it's nice and stuck.
26: I'm Caroline Steele, and I'm having a stethoscope attached to my stomach so we can hear what's going on inside. Turns out, I'm hungry. We'll come back to my grumbling stomach later, but first, the reason we're eavesdropping on my insides in the first place. A question from Crowd Science listener Mohammed.
29: Hello, I'm an IT specialist from Ghana, and I'm based in Magdeburg, Germany.
30: And Mohammed, what's your question for Crowd Science?
29: Are we really in charge?
30: Are we in charge? Okay, what do you mean by that? Do you mean in charge of ourselves, in charge of the world?
29: So are we in charge of all that we decide to do as people?
30: So if I decide to say, I don't know, go for a swim one morning, did I really make that decision?
29: Exactly. Things like that.
30: So, but if we're not in charge, then what else would be in charge?
29: I've really been thinking about this because I've been looking at things like the gut-brain axis, where our gut bacteria can influence our moods and our cravings. This made me wonder, are we fundamentally shaped by a similar sophisticated, biological systems within us? So is there like scientific evidence that challenges our traditional idea of being an independent, self-willed intelligence?
30: And what on earth made you think of this question?
29: Yes, because I have found myself in situations where I've had to ask myself, okay, how on earth did you get here? I remember finding myself one night sitting on my desk working, and in the next moment I was in the kitchen holding a cup of water, thinking to myself, how on earth did I get here?
30: I can see how that makes you feel not in charge, right? Because it's almost like, I don't know, your body has decided you're thirsty and has taken you into the kitchen without you sort of consciously making that decision.
29: Exactly.
30: How would you feel if we got to the end of this program, Mohammed, and said, we are not in charge? Would you be happy or disappointed?
29: I think I would be both. I would be both happy and disappointed. I would be happy in the sense that more like a consolation that all the mess that humans have been carrying out in the last, 350,000 years that we've been around, you know, we are probably not fully responsible for that.
30: Yeah, that would be nice. Take a bit of the guilt away.
29: Exactly. You know, just take that off and say, okay, no, it's not us. It's whatever. It's in charge. It's making us do this. But I would also be sad in the sense that the whole point of being human, I think, with my heart, is that we are conscious beings that are responsible and making decisions and doing things and striving to be better. So if this isn't the case, then it's basically a lost cause.
26: Mohammed's question is a big one. Are we genuinely in charge of our choices, or are we puppets, controlled by biological systems quietly pulling the strings? It's something I've wondered for a long time. In fact, when I was 16, I wrote an essay, for fun, asking whether we have free will. And my conclusion was,
0: it appears most likely that we do not have free will, as science clearly demonstrates that we are not in control of the way our mind reacts to the environment in which we live.
26: A strong conclusion for a 16-year-old. Since then, like Mohammed, I found the idea that I might not really be in charge both a relief and a bit depressing. But are Mohammed and I right to be suspicious of free will? How much control do we really have over what we think, feel, and do? Now, we could answer this question using physics, by asking whether the universe itself is predetermined, or through chemistry, by looking at the molecules that shape our moods, or with biology, by exploring the hidden processes inside our bodies. Mohammed is most interested in that last one, so that's going to be our focus. Let's begin with our brains.
2: There is a famous study that has been done over 40 years ago, and it uses a technique that was discovered in the mid-60s.
26: This is neuroscientist Uri Maus from Chapman University in the US. He's talking about a study that was done by a neuroscientist called Benjamin Libet. Libet monitored people's brains to measure something called the readiness potential. The readiness potential is a build-up of electrical activity that happens in your brain before you decide to move.
2: So he did an experiment that would go something like this, and let's even try it out. Whenever you feel like it, raise your right hand.
30: Okay, and I'm raising my hand now.
2: Okay, you know, of course, we can all do this, right? And he said one more thing. He put this kind of a clock next to you that would rotate quickly, and he said, can you remember and report the number on the clock, where the dial was, when you first had the urge to move? So people did much like what you did now, you know, just raised their hand and reported where the clock was. Now, here comes the interesting bit. If you look at where that clock was, people said, I decided to move about 200 milliseconds before they moved. But this readiness potential starts half a second or even a second before you move.
26: These findings were a big deal because they seem to suggest that we're puppets of our neurons, that by the time we consciously decide to do something, our brain has already started the process for us. This study was the beginning of decades of research into how our brains make decisions, including Uri's work with people who don't have control of their limbs.
2: So they joined this clinical trial where they learned to operate directly with their brain a robotic arm. So they just kind of think about it and they can control an arm.
30: Wow, okay.
2: And we use that access to their motor cortex to try to ask, how early can we really see a brain activity that is really significantly predictive of action?
26: Uri was able to pinpoint the readiness potential in people using a robotic arm.
2: And the interesting thing is that you get an answer that it's around 200 and something milliseconds in advance, which is back to Libet's thing.
26: And fascinatingly, unlike Libet, Uri found the readiness potential and the conscious decision to move happen at more or less the same time, just 0.2 seconds before you actually move.
2: And if the decision is made roughly when you can report it, then there doesn't really seem to be a big problem about free will. To the best of my understanding, and I've been in this field for a while, neuroscience has not produced any evidence that really negates the notion of free will.
26: Okay, so neuroscience once made things look pretty shaky for the idea of free will. But modern research from people like Uri leaves the door wide open. But what about Mohammed's number one suspect for what's actually controlling our decisions? The bugs in our gut.
17: When we talk about the gut microbiota, these are the actual microorganisms that live in and on us.
26: This is Harriet Skelikens, Associate Professor in the Department of Anatomy and Neuroscience at University College Cork in Ireland.
17: We have a microbiota on our skin, in our mouths, and then the microbiota that lives in our gut we call the gut microbiota. And this is a community of microorganisms which includes bacteria, good bacteria, but also viruses and fungi.
26: There are trillions of tiny, independent living creatures that call our insides home.
17: We're never really alone, as you can say. We are a walking ecosystem.
26: And we rely on that ecosystem to survive. The microbes in our guts help us to digest our food.
17: And another really important role, which is perhaps the most surprising finding over in the last 15 years or so in microbiome research, is that we have really started to see that the gut microbiota can shape our brain and behavior as well. So when we eat, we don't only feed ourselves, we're also feeding our microbiome. So they're using our foodstuffs and they will secrete metabolites, so little compounds that can be active.
26: Metabolites are substances or molecules that our bodies make during the chemical processes that keep us alive.
17: Some of those molecules, they can reach the bloodstream and via that influence other organs, including the brain. They can also communicate via the immune system and by interacting with hormones that are produced in the gut.
26: So these metabolites travel through our bodies, interacting with and altering our brain, immune system and hormones.
17: And this is an area that I study. They have appetite hormones. There's a hormone that's ghrelin that increases before each meal, before breakfast, before lunch and before dinner. And we have evidence that the microbiota can influence the secretion of ghrelin, so it can influence directly how hungry you will get.
26: So the next time you find yourself reaching for an unhealthy snack, you might be able to blame your gut microbes. They release metabolites which can alter levels of the hunger hormone ghrelin. Now, there's one particular study which really highlights to me just how influential our microbes can be. It involves scientists and poo.
17: They used fecal microbiota transplant from human individuals who had depression, diagnosed depression.
26: Yep, they took poo from people with depression.
17: When they transplanted this microbiota into rodents, they saw that these rodents started to display anxiety and depressive-like behavior. Of course, you can't ask a rodent, how are you feeling? But we can do certain tests, and they noted that similarly, with just the microbes alone, these animals had more anxiety and depressive-like behavior.
26: So transferring feces from a depressed human into a rat led to the rat behaving in a depressed way too. So it seems that listener Mohammed was right to wonder if our microbes could be shaping or piloting us.
3: Our behaviour, as the science is showing, is really, really influenced by the biological processing happening inside and outside our conscious awareness. Were we ever completely in charge in the first place? I'm not sure. I think we need to take the microbiota into account.
26: So, Mohammed, you were right to be wary of your microbiome. It's not plotting your downfall, but it certainly is influencing your decisions. So are we really in charge? Well, if by in charge you mean able to make choices without being influenced by anyone or anything, including microbes, then no. Which, to me, is quite an unsettling thought. So I want to know, can we increase our control? That's coming up next. You're listening to Crowd Science from the BBC World Service, the show where your questions decide what we investigate. I'm Caroline Steele. This week, listener Mohammed wants to know, are we in charge? Do we make our own decisions? Are we really to blame for our choices? We now know that our conscious minds aren't acting alone. Our gut microbes have a say in how we think, feel, and act. But is our level of control set in stone? Or can we learn to have more autonomy? To find out, we need to explore a sense that you may never have heard of.
4: Interoception is an inner sense. That's the sensing of internal bodily sensations, such as heartbeats, feelings of hunger, feelings of thirst.
26: I've come to University College London in the UK to meet Professor of Cognitive Neuroscience, Sarah Garfinkel.
4: Interestingly, interoception can be sensed on conscious and unconscious levels.
26: Many of our decisions are influenced by signals from inside the body. Hunger, thirst, fatigue, pain, a racing heart, and sometimes without us consciously noticing them. Like when listener Mohammed found himself in his kitchen with a glass of water without having knowingly taken himself there. Picking up on those signals is called interception. And like with most things, some of us are better at it than others. And Sarah wants to put me to the test.
4: We're going to see how accurately you can detect internal signals, such as your gastric signals. But what I'm really interested in is how good you think you are at detecting your internal signals.
30: I think I'm really good. But I'm scared to say that on record because I'm probably going to be really bad. But like, I think I have a sense of my food moving through my gut.
4: No, I mean, this is so interesting to me.
30: Yeah.
4: Because what our research shows is people can have very strong beliefs about what's going on in their body, but not actually be accurate. And that's why we have these tests to really see how accurate you are. And we also look at your confidence to see how good you think you are. So we can look at both your perception of how good you are and how good you really are.
30: Oh, I'm fascinated. I really hope I'm good at this. If I'm not, I'm going to be so sad because I pride myself on being good at this, but we'll see.
26: To find out whether my confidence is misplaced, Sarah is handing me over to her research assistant, Beth Longley.
5: Before we start, is it okay if we put a bit of equipment on?
21: Yeah, let's go for it.
5: So I'm going to press down. Beth is just covering my stomach in plastic. And if you stick down the plastic, just to make sure it's nice and stuck.
21: I have a stethoscope sort of cling filmed to my stomach.
26: We're about to listen to me digesting my lunch. Now, the aim of this test is to assess my interception. I'm going to be played clips of the sound of my stomach. Some of those clips will be what my stomach is doing right now. And some will be a recording of my stomach that Sarah and Beth made earlier. And I have to work out which is which.
30: Oh, I'm so confident. I know that was live. That's not live. I'm so confident. I'd literally give myself 10 out of 10 confidence.
26: I listened to 16 clips in total.
30: Wait, so there were 16 there?
5: 16.
30: I think I got at least 15. I think I got 15 or 16. Correct. That's okay. My prediction.
26: Wojtas Smetchel, another member of Sarah's team, processed my results. Time to find out if I'm genuinely a super skilled interceptor or if I'm about to feel quite embarrassed.
6: So you are very confident about this. And I am pleased to report you are actually justified in your confidence.
7: Yes! Yes! I'm so glad.
6: To the extent that, you know, that one trial that you weren't confident about and you guessed, that was the only one you got wrong.
7: Oh, there was one I didn't know and I knew that I didn't know it, and every single other one was right.
6: Yep.
7: I am amazing at it. This is genuinely so exciting.
6: Possibly might be the best accuracy we have out of anyone.
4: But I'm just looking at you in wonder. Literally mouth open. Because it's genuinely wild.
7: So am I genuinely one of the best people that have done this?
4: I mean, I mean, to a point where you're like a literal outlier of like an interception genius.
7: Really?
4: Yeah.
7: Interesting.
4: Yeah. And what I love about why I study it partly is because people are so bad at it.
7: Mm.
4: Like, that's why it's fascinating.
7: Yeah.
4: Is we're normally coming at it from that direction. Like, how can we make someone better at it? Because we normally see that people really struggle with it. And because they struggle with it, they find it harder to understand and control their emotions. They get overwhelmed easily, they forget to eat, like all of these bodily processes that can shape cognition and emotion. If you're not in tune with them, then things can be harder or things can go
7: 100%.
4: Wrong. So we're always coming at it from this sort of deficit perspective. Mm. And then to meet someone who's just wildly good.
26: This is great news for me, but less good news for the narrative arc of this show. Because the reason we visited Sarah was to demonstrate that there are all these internal signals that we don't consciously pick up on. So I might be a signal sensing genius, but most people find it much harder to consciously pick up on these signals. Like when listener Mohammed mysteriously found himself in the kitchen with a glass of water.
4: That's such an interesting example, because interception can be sensed without conscious awareness. So your brain can read out bodily signals, which may say that your heart is beating fast or you're hungry, and those may not reach conscious awareness, so you might not know these things, but your brain knows them. And if your brain knows them, then they can guide your behavior. So one of the main functions of interception is to keep you alive. You need to know when you need to feed yourself and when you need to drink. And it's adaptive to make sure that even if those things aren't penetrating your consciousness, your clever brain will navigate you to the kitchen and get you that glass of water.
26: So luckily, our brains are looking after us. Interception doesn't have to be conscious to be doing its job. But learning to notice these signals more accurately may have benefits. Sarah has developed a form of therapy called ADI, Aligning Dimensions of Interoceptive Experience, which trains people to tune into sensations like their heartbeat. Her research found that in autistic adults, this training significantly reduced anxiety. And Sarah isn't the only one exploring its potential.
8: We took this therapy and we co-designed an adaptation of the therapy for people who've had an experience of breast cancer.
26: Lauren Heathcote is an associate professor of health psychology at King's College London in the UK.
8: The reason that we did this is because we've now done about a decade of work, and others have done similar work, showing that going through an experience of cancer can often fundamentally change the beliefs you have about your body and your relationship with your body. And one of the core ways it does that is that it can often make you mistrust your body or make you feel like your body has let you down or is maybe broken in some way. And our early work suggested that this, our relationship with our body, our trust in our body, might play a role in our mental health and our anxiety over time. So we adapted ADI therapy to be suitable for breast cancer survivors, and particularly leveraging that increased accuracy to help build more helpful mindsets or beliefs about the body, and particularly feeling like your body is working with you rather than against you.
7: What's the process?
8: People come in to our lab, to the clinic, and they spend 6 weeks being hooked up to a pulse oximeter, which gives us their heartbeat signal in real time. And over some exercises in about an hour, they practice tuning into their heartbeat and seeing if they can sense their heartbeat. And they do exercises to try and train getting more accurate at detecting that heartbeat. And we give them feedback. And over the 6 weeks, people tend to get much more accurate at detecting that heartbeat. But then alongside that, we give supportive materials and we give guidance on how to use that new accuracy to be able to check in with your heart at moments of high stress or at moments of anxiety, to relate to that heartbeat signal in a different way. So rather than a sign that your body's out of control, for example, more a sign that your body is responding to your environment, to feel like your body is working with you. And we do that across the whole 6 weeks.
30: And what results have you seen? Has this worked?
8: So we recently finished a pilot clinical trial of 21 women who've all gone through an experience of primary breast cancer and have now finished treatment. And we found that over 6 weeks, we could train them to more accurately detect their heartbeat and that this significantly reduced their anxiety over time. And we also found that these effects were maintained, in some cases were even stronger 3 months later.
26: Nadia Haynes was one of the 21 women involved in Lauren's trial. They had all recently finished treatment for breast cancer.
9: I would say that I was feeling quite anxious. There was a lot of different things going on personally for me, a lot of changes, of course, with my body. And I was coming towards the end of treatment and I had a surgery coming up, in fact, hence the anxiety. And I wanted to, I guess, learn how to take charge of something in my life. You know, when you're going through cancer treatment, everything is left to the medical team, to your oncologists and such. But I thought, how wonderful would it be for me to be able to just connect with myself in those chaotic moments or those moments of worry?
26: The way Nadia connected with herself was by learning to tune into her heartbeat.
9: Now, for me, the strongest place that I felt it was not in my chest at all. It was actually in my mouth.
30: Ah, interesting.
9: And it was so strong. And so that became quite comforting to me. When I couldn't feel it anywhere else, then I would try and just tune in to the sensations around my face. And then I'd always pick up. She's working.
30: Everything's ticking along.
9: Everything's ticking along.
26: Mohammed, you wanted to know, are we in charge of our decisions? Well, it turns out we're not acting alone. Our choices are influenced by the microbes in our guts and by signals from across our body, many of which our brain detects without us ever becoming consciously aware of them. Signals that might explain how you found yourself in the kitchen holding that mysterious glass of water. But if that sounds unsettling, there is something you can do. Like Nadia, we can learn to tune in. To notice our heartbeat, the sensations in our gut, and the other quiet messages our body is sending us. So, I still think teenage me was right. Science says we're not entirely in control. But perhaps that's for the best. We have microbes in our guts helping us extract nutrients from our food, a brain quietly keeping countless processes running without bothering us with the details, and a heart whose rhythm can tell us how hard we're working, and perhaps even something about how we're feeling. We're not alone. We're part of a system, and a very impressive system at that. And now all that's left is to hand over to Mohammed for the credits.
29: 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This question was from me, Mohammed, in Germany. The presenter was Caroline Steele, and the producer was Cathy Thompson. If you've got a science question you'd like the team to take charge of, you can email it to crowdscience@bbc.co.uk or send a message or voice note on WhatsApp. The number is +44 8000 314 773. 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Umpire Pump, now
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13: Sometimes it seems like the news cycle is one big runaway train headed way too fast to destination unknown. I'm Mary Louise Kelly. 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
14: Hello, you're with Newsday from the BBC World Service with Anne Soy in Nairobi and Rob Young in London.
15: President Zelensky has welcomed Donald Trump's idea of an energy ceasefire, but says Russia has continued to attack Ukrainian power plants. We'll go live to Ukraine.
14: For the third time in 4 days, an airport has been struck in Saudi Arabia by the Houthi movement in Yemen. We'll get the latest.
15: And as America's midterm elections approach, the data centers powering the artificial intelligence expansion are becoming a flashpoint. We'll hear what it means to live alongside these

0: BBC News with David Harper. Ukrainians have again been experiencing blackouts after power plants were hit by Russia, despite the announcement by President Trump of what he called an energy ceasefire. Moscow has not commented, but Ukraine initially reacted with surprise. This report from our correspondent in Kiev, Dan Johnson.
1: On the edge of Kharkiv, a reminder, Russia has not stopped attacking Ukraine. This just hours after Donald Trump announced his partial truce. On Truth Social, he wrote, "Effective immediately, there is an energy ceasefire in the war between Russia and Ukraine. Ukraine said it was ready to cease if Russia did the same." In Kyiv, the streets have fallen dark and quiet as its power network has been pounded.
0: The Saudi authorities say Sunday's attack by the Houthis in Yemen on Riyadh's main international airport has killed one person and injured 11 more. It's the third time the airport has been struck in 4 days. The attack on Saturday left 13 people dead. From the Yemeni port of Aden, here's Orla Girin.
2: The Houthis are saying that Saudi airspace remains a target. Now, Saudi Arabia, for its part, has pledged a decisive retaliation. Now, we don't know what that will be, but people here in the region are certainly bracing for an escalation. And then there's the question of what this means for Donald Trump. His great ally, Saudi Arabia, has now been hit hard. Does he step in to help them with direct military aid, or does he risk looking weak? And of course, he has to think about the midterms, which are fast approaching.
0: A federal judge in the United States has ordered an immediate halt to taxpayer-funded advertisements promoting President Trump in the run-up to next month's midterm elections. The judge, Jennifer Rochon, said her decision also covered any adverts scheduled for playout on Sunday evening. The ruling follows a public outcry over the adverts, which the government acknowledged in court filings have cost at least $19 million. In response to the controversy, Mr. Trump had previously said on social media that he and his political campaign would pay for the spots. The Sudanese rights group Emergency Lawyers has alleged that an Egyptian Air Force attack on a gold mine near Sudan's border with Egypt has killed at least 72 artisanal miners. More from Jonathan Fruin.
3: Mine workers who escaped the attack fear the death toll could exceed

0: And the workers have told local media that trucks regularly haul ore from the site into Egypt. Saturday's attack follows an airstrike in June, also reportedly by Egypt, which killed 23 workers. Egypt has not yet commented on the latest allegations.
1: World News from the BBC. The European Climate Monitor says temperatures in a key area of the Pacific Ocean reached an all-time high in September, but the Copernicus Climate Change Service said it could not yet say that the current El Niño climate cycle has become the most intense ever recorded, as has been widely predicted, because it's adopted a new index. The phenomenon is continuing to deepen. A BBC investigation has found that three mourners shot by Kenyan police at the public viewing of the body of the former Prime Minister Raila Odinga were not involved in the clash that sparked the gunfire. Raila Odinga, for decades a dominant political figure in the country, died last October in India, where he had gone for treatment. This report from Renako Selina.
2: A BBC World Service investigation analysing hundreds of photos and videos found the three victims were nowhere near a scuffle that triggered the shooting. Two of the men shot dead were more than 160 metres away on the opposite side of the stadium. Analysis by BBC Africa Eye also suggests an elite police unit assigned to protect President William Ruto may have fired the fatal shots. Kenya's independent police watchdog investigating the events did not respond to the BBC's request for comment. We put our findings to Kenya's police. They acknowledged there were huge lessons to be learned for a better, more professional police response.
1: Finance ministers and central bankers from around the world are gathering in the Thai capital Bangkok for the annual meeting of the International Monetary Fund and the World Bank. It's being held under the shadow of wars in Ukraine and Iran that have contributed to higher energy costs and interest rates. China has announced sanctions on ministers from Paraguay and Belize because of their government's ties to Taiwan. The foreign ministry in Beijing said restrictions were being imposed on the Paraguayan communications minister Gustavo Villete and on Belize's foreign minister Francis Fonseca on the grounds of national sovereignty and security. Beijing views democratically governed Taiwan as its territory. And that's the latest BBC News.
3: Thank you very much indeed for that bulletin of news. Hello, you're with Newsday from the BBC World Service with Anne Soy in Nairobi and Rob Young in London. Thanks very much for joining us today.
4: This half hour, you'll hear stories from Ukraine, India and the US.
3: In business, we'll get the latest on the price of global energy.
4: And in sport, Isaac Finnan on under fire Manchester City's 3-0 win over Liverpool.
3: Your thoughts on that and all of our other stories welcome, of course, by text or WhatsApp. The number you need is +44 77 86 20 50 85. Well, it's been another night without power for people living in Ukraine's capital. There have been blackouts in Kyiv after power plants were yet again hit by Russia. That is despite an announcement by President Trump of what he called an energy ceasefire. Well, Ukraine's President Volodymyr Zelensky initially reacted with surprise to what they called news, but said he was prepared to support such an agreement if Russia did. However, there has been no comment yet from Moscow. Ukraine has been hitting oil refineries in Russia, much to Donald Trump's irritation as the price of diesel has risen in America just weeks before crucial elections. The US war in Iran has driven up global energy prices. In an attempt to bring them down, the US said it would import diesel from Russia, a move which angered Ukraine, its allies, and many American politicians of both main parties. We can speak now to Vladimir Ormelian, who's a retired major and a former minister of infrastructure in Ukraine. Welcome back to the programme. How regularly are Ukraine's power plants, its energy infrastructure, being hit by Russia?
5: Unfortunately, it's on a daily basis, and even after declared energy ceasefire by Trump, a power plant in Kharkiv, eastern Ukraine, was attacked immediately after. So I presume that Mr. Trump is very well known to stop all wars in the world, and each war he can stop many times, but it didn't work this way this time, unfortunately.
3: Well, he announced this this energy ceasefire, and it seemed to take everybody by surprise. Do you have any information about whether the government in Kyiv was aware of it at all before it was announced, whether they'd been party to any discussions about it?
5: It wasn't even me caught by surprise, but also Mr. Zelensky, president of Ukraine, didn't know anything about that before this time.

0: Mr. Trump, according to public statement of Zelensky. And definitely there is still silence from Russian side and no developments. What we do know is that after we received news from Axios that it's not about energy ceasefire, as it was declared by Trump, but not hitting energy refineries in both countries. The problem is that the only refinery Ukraine had was destroyed in 2022 by Russians. And oil export and oil products export from Russia is the only source for Kremlin to finance the war. So we will keep focus on it, definitely.
1: If there were a broader agreement to not attack each other's energy systems, that would be a victory for Ukraine, wouldn't it? Because it has long been something that Ukraine has been asking for, because every winter since this full-scale invasion began, the energy systems get pounded and Ukrainian households, Ukrainian businesses suffer.
0: You are absolutely right, and it would be a significant step forward if both sides do so and Ukrainians will applaud it. But the issue is that we don't do it for joy. Russians started the war, and Kremlin's main idea to occupy Ukraine remains the same, and they're ready to go further.
1: How much damage has there been to Ukraine's energy infrastructure in recent months, and how quickly are you able to rebuild it?
0: Basically saying, we are left only with our nuclear power stations. Everything else was destroyed or heavily damaged and under permanent repair. In such circumstances, it's very difficult to survive during winter time, but it's not our first experience, and we'll keep on fighting if there is no other chance left for us.
1: So it's going to be dark and cold this winter for many Ukrainians, will it?
0: Yeah, it will be the same very tough winter and challenging one. We only hope that temperature will not be heavily below zero.
1: Given you know, after years of experience now, that Russia will attempt to turn off the power, turn off the heating as well for Ukrainians over winter, what has Ukraine been doing to try to offset that?
0: We are very grateful to support of the United Kingdom and all other allies standing with Ukraine, because with your supplying all equipment, goods, weapons and money, we are able to survive and fight. And definitely for us, it's main crucial thing that sanctions against Russia are in place. Because the only chance for Kremlin to go on with this war is not only supplies from China, but money from the West received for energy.
1: And it's not just the United States who's said it's going to buy or allow Russian diesel exports. Other countries, including European countries, have been still buying energy products from Russia, haven't they? When it comes to these Ukrainian attacks on Russian oil refineries, though, Donald Trump is so angered by Ukraine's continued attacks, even though he apparently called for them to be intensified last year. His anger boiled over at the weekend, didn't it? He said that Ukraine should get a new president. He draws a direct link between Ukraine's attacks on Russian oil refineries and the higher price of diesel that Americans are paying just weeks before crucial midterm elections. Is he wrong in that?
0: I think that he's really preoccupied with the situation, what will happen in November after midterm election. But I can hardly imagine Roosevelt or Churchill cooperating with Nazis in order to be re-elected or to get political scores in their own countries. So this is not the way out. And Russian injection of diesel will not help the United States, because the volume which was discussed between Trump and Putin, it's less than one day consumption on the U.S. market. So it's something behind the shelves. And I think that this is a problem of Trump's administration trying to facilitate somehow the issue with Russia.
1: But isn't it going to be a problem for Ukraine if Ukraine continues to hit Russian energy infrastructure and Donald Trump gets even more annoyed and decides to cut off your supply of weapons or the American supply of intelligence to Ukraine?
0: I would only hope that the United States will not supply Patriots and will not cover Russia against Ukraine in such development of the story. But honestly saying, definitely we would do our best to stay with the United States as our strategic partner.
1: All right. Thank you very much indeed. That's Vladimir Omelyan there, retired major, former Minister of Infrastructure in Ukraine.
2: Now, talking there about Donald Trump and that Ukraine-Russia energy agreement, potentially, followed by the strike that we've been hearing about, combined with Houthi attacks on Saudi Arabia, that has been a lot and it has had an impact on oil prices. Let's now go to Singapore, our business desk there, and speak to our business presenter, Achana Shukla. Achana, what's the latest on oil prices?
3: Oh, well, Anne, it's pretty volatile at the moment. If you would see last few days, there have been actually intraday swings as well, because traders are trying to digest competing forces. There is a hope that, if what President Trump said in terms of energy ceasefire between Ukraine and Russia, and Russia starts supplying diesel to the market, that is the positive news that they are dealing with. And that's why, in fact, right now, the Brent crude has actually fallen 1% lower. It's trading at around $103 a barrel. But it is definitely volatile, because there are, on the other side, concerns of the intensifying security situation in Saudi Arabia that has brought back concerns on the stability and supply from Middle East as far as oil is concerned.
2: And there's this talk about the Russian diesel deal with the U.S. Could it bridge the supply gap and bring prices down if they come?
3: Most experts believe it will just have maybe a cosmetic effect on retail prices at the pumps across the world. The numbers that Donald Trump has been speaking about is just, he's talking about 2.25 million barrels of diesel, immediate supplies from Russia once it starts. That's just half a day of what United States uses diesel in a day. So it barely will have any impact. Then Europe doesn't buy diesel from Russia. And even if the sanctions go off, there is a fair chance that, European Union may still not buy diesel from Russia, because, in fact, the EU foreign policy chief over the weekend said that, lifting sanctions on Russian diesel would help Kremlin's war on Ukraine. Germany has made a similar concern on that. Canada has made a similar concern. So many countries may not want to buy diesel. And then there are questions also on one, validity and longevity of such a ceasefire. We've seen in the past such ceasefires fall through very quickly. And then there is also no clear evidence as to how much capacity does Russia have. There have been consistent attacks on refineries, and their supply capacity is really constrained. So there are a lot of question marks, and experts say prices will continue to be on the higher side for consumers like you and me across the world.
2: Achana Shukla, many thanks for that.
1: You're listening to Newsday from the BBC World Service with Anne Soy in Nairobi and Rob Young in London. A reminder of some of our main headlines. Ukraine has accused Russia of continuing to target its power plants, despite Donald Trump having announced a ceasefire towards energy infrastructure. And a federal judge has ordered an immediate halt to the broadcasting of government-funded adverts promoting President Trump.
2: Now, let's go to India and talk about the Gen Z-led cockroach movement that have accused the police of using excessive force during protests over the weekend. They have vowed to continue seeking the resignation of a top election official after 2 days of demonstrations in the capital, Delhi. Now, there is another march to the Supreme Court planned for today. Protests on Saturday saw the leaders of the movement arrested and then later freed on Sunday. One of them, Abhijit Dibke, began the movement in May after India's Chief Justice likened some jobless young people to cockroaches. We're now joined by Yogendra Yadav, a political activist in Delhi. Welcome to the program. So will you be joining the cockroach movement on this march to the Supreme Court?
4: Indeed, I would be joining that. Just to clarify, the protests that we have witnessed in the last 10 days have had three different streams. One called by and led by Cockroach Janata Party, which is what happened on Saturday and had a spillover yesterday. Two, supported by various youth organizations other than Cockroach Janata Party. And three, by the India Bloc, which is the opposition party's bloc. It is the opposition party's bloc which has given the call today for the march to the Supreme Court. And of course, people like me would join all the three.
2: Right. And so what will you be hoping to achieve?
4: Today's march is to remind the Supreme Court of India that they are the custodian of the Indian Constitution, that we have seen repeated violations. We have witnessed disenfranchisement at a scale which is unimaginable. And if I tell your audience that in India we have had 133 million names deleted, you would be shocked. This is unheard of in any democracy. And by the time this exercise, which is being called a revision of voters list, is completed, the gap between the adult population of India as officially estimated and the voters list would be nearly 150 million. The Supreme Court hasn't done a thing about it. The Supreme Court said on Friday that the government should be restrained in how it deals with the Saturday protests. But what did we have? We had virtually a martial law in the country. We had thousands of protesters being detained under house arrest. We had 250 trains cancelled to Delhi. We had 47 metro stations closed down. We had a complete internet shutdown in the heart of Delhi. This was virtually a curfew. Thousands of protesters like me were detained. Many of them were faced torture and beating under detention. And yesterday, more than a dozen journalists have been detained just for covering the protest. This is what we are witnessing. And we want to go to the Supreme Court to say, please protect the Constitution. Please protect my fundamental rights.
2: Right. On the question that you raise on the Electoral Commission updating their records, they say that they're trying to purge the dead and ineligible voters from the system. They have denied that the accusations that your party and others are making.
4: Indeed, no disenfranchisement in the world, even in 19th century US, said that they were into disenfranchisement. The entire disenfranchisement in the world always takes place in the names of norms, rules, improving the voters list. I'll give you a simple statistics. India's adult population as of today is 1030 million as estimated by Government of India. 1.03 billion. And the voters list as it stood before this so-called revision began was about 990 million. After this exercise, the voters list would be nearly 880 million. My simple question is, all right, you've purged the dead, you've done all the wonderful things, but why this gap of 150 million people? Where have they gone?
2: Right.
4: These are the missing voters.
2: Many thanks for speaking to us, Yugendra Yadav, political activist in Delhi.
1: Time to get all your sport headlines now. Here's Isaac Fannin.
5: Yeah, in what was a largely tense, highly emotional match at Anfield, Manchester City ended up laying waste to Liverpool. 3-0 is how it finished, but it was, for much of the match, pretty tight between the two sides. Ryan Gravenberch, though, was sent off for a second bookable offence, and that's when it all went wrong for the Reds. Of course, the match was played in the backdrop of what has been a difficult few weeks for City fans, as the club was found guilty of the majority of breaches of financial regulations. Anfield made their thoughts known on the situation from way before the match, as banners and flags were unveiled and the atmosphere was filled with accusations of cheating. We're going to hear from our senior football correspondent John Murray in the last hour of Newsday, so make sure you stick around for that. And before I head off away from football, Red Bull's Max Verstappen won the Singapore Grand Prix, but Kimi Antonelli, he finished third and now leads the championship by 102 points.
1: Isaac, talk to you later. Thank you.
2: Now, as America's midterm elections approach, the data centers powering the expansion of artificial intelligence are becoming a political flashpoint. A new proposal in Washington, D.C. would require them to cover the additional electricity infrastructure costs they create. President Trump champions their expansion, and supporters point to investment in America's technological future. But the Attorney General in the state of Arizona has called for a pause on new proposals amid residents' concern about water and electricity demand. The waste heat produced by a single data center can surpass the amount emitted by 40,000 households. Our North America correspondent Shaima Khalil has been hearing what it means to live alongside these giant facilities.
6: Get off it! Put people over profit!
7: Data center, shut it down!
8: Who's counting?
9: The backlash against the data center boom is spreading across America. Here in Arizona, protesters outside Mesa City Council are fighting plans for yet another development.
10: The point of technology is to make things more efficient, not to coat the earth in rapidly depreciating chips that heat, you know, neighborhoods, produce noise, and make the area less livable.
11: It's near elementary schools, it's near community centers, I mean, outside of just being near my home, and it's going to have a lot of bad effects for the area.
12: We can't have another data center. We don't have enough water as it is.
9: You can hear the hum as soon as you enter this suburban neighborhood. Just across the street from people's homes, machinery keeps these vast, windowless buildings running. Inside are rows of computer servers processing information around the clock. This is the infrastructure behind America's AI progress. Any slowdown, President Trump warns, means losing to China. But this AI revolution can make for a very noisy neighbor. Maureen and Richard Bechtol moved here to be closer to family. Now this noise carries into their backyard.
13: We love our house, but if we had known that was going in, we never would have bought here. But it's enough to make the difference between a pleasant lifestyle and wondering how much noise is going to be coming up and what's next.
14: We've only heard one generator at a time, and we can't be outside.
15: Do you foresee yourself continuing to live here, or would you want to leave?
14: Well, I would like to leave today, but financially, I don't think I can lose that much money.
15: You think you'll lose on the value of the house?
14: Oh, I would lose big time.
13: Oh, I'm sure of it. Yeah. I'm sure of it. Yeah.
16: This is essentially a data logger.
9: Professor David Saylor, the director of the School of Geographical Sciences and Urban Planning at Arizona State University, has been studying how heat released by data centers is making communities in the already scorching state even hotter.
17: Driving around this neighborhood, what worries you about its proximity to that data center?
16: This neighborhood is in the downwind wash of that data center. And so the residents here are all going to feel a couple of degree Fahrenheit warming on a typical day. And that will translate to higher energy costs for them running air conditioners, probably higher landscape water use costs, as well as a slight increase in the risk related to adverse health outcomes.
9: Tech companies say newer designs can reduce water and energy use, and some residents see data centers as essential to the technology they already rely on.
18: I don't think it's a problem, and I'm kind of excited. I just recently bought a Tesla with full self-driving, and I know that uses a lot of data, and it's awesome. So I don't have a problem with it. I guess I could see at some point it could get out of hand, but with all the AI stuff, but right now I'm loving it, personally.
9: In Casa Grande, we walk around Nancy Kaywood's family farm. Generations of her family have grown cotton, barley, and lettuce here. Now we're standing on dry brown earth where crops once grew. She says around 85% of the farm lies unplanted because of the prolonged drought.
19: We need that water, and if it's not there, how do we farm?
9: And even though times are tough, she's refused offers from data center developers to buy the land.
19: Knowing my granddad worked so hard for this farm, knowing my parents worked so hard for it, now my son, and just not having it here would just be, it would be hard.
15: What do you say to President Trump? Because he's a big advocate of data centers.
19: Can't eat data centers. Can't eat them. They're not going to provide food for you.
9: As voters head to the polls in November, many issues will weigh heavily on their minds. Among them, the expansion of AI, changing their lives, and the landscape around them.
2: The BBC's Shaima Khalil reporting there. And Rob, just hearing that hum, I wonder, would you fancy living near that?
1: No different, I suppose, to living next to a manufacturing plant, which would be making noise, although perhaps not overnight, unless it's a 24-hour shift pattern, I suppose. But it's one of those big economic divides of the moment, the data centre divide, as it's called, where some people think it's going to be a source of employment, it's best to be in potentially the economy of the future, and others say it's just too big and unsightly and doesn't make him any jobs anyway.
2: And so the debate continues. 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There's plenty more to come.
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1: Hello, you're with Newsday from the BBC World Service with Anne Soy in Nairobi and Rob Young in London.
2: At least 139 people have been killed, including 15 children, in a deadly shipwreck off the coast of Djibouti.
1: Airstrikes on artisanal gold mines in Sudan have reportedly killed dozens of people.
2: And we have a BBC investigation into the shooting by police at a national farewell for Kenya's former Prime Minister. But first, this news.
22: BBC News with David Harper. Ukrainians have again been experiencing blackouts after power plants were hit by Russia, despite the announcement by President Trump of what he called an energy ceasefire. President Volodymyr Zelensky said he would support a pause if Russia did. Moscow has not commented. The authorities in Saudi Arabia say one person has been killed and 11 others injured in a fresh wave of Houthi strikes on the international airport in the capital Riyadh. It was the third attack in 4 days. A federal judge in the United States has ordered an immediate halt to taxpayer-funded adverts promoting President Trump in the run-up to next month's midterm elections. The ruling follows a public outcry over the adverts, which have cost at least $19 million. A Sudanese rights group has alleged that an Egyptian Air Force attack on a gold mine near Sudan's border with Egypt has killed at least 72 people. Survivors at the Al Ukaidat mine in a disputed border area say more may have died. The leader of India's main opposition Congress party says he'll lead a march on the Supreme Court in Delhi on Monday to defend democracy. It's the latest scheduled demonstration against changes to the list of voters that's seen tens of millions of names reportedly scrubbed from the electoral roll. The European Climate Monitor says temperatures in a key area of the Pacific Ocean reached an all-time high in September as the El Niño phenomenon continues to deepen. It is expected to reach its peak towards the end of the year. Finance ministers and central bankers from around the world are gathering in Thailand for the annual meeting of the International Monetary Fund and World Bank. On Tuesday, the IMF will unveil its global economic forecast. The president of Microsoft says more action needs to be taken to ensure artificial intelligence technology remains a benefit to humanity. Brad Smith told the BBC that Britain was one of the best-placed countries to oversee the evaluation and regulation of frontier AI models, as it already possessed the technological capability. BBC News.
1: Thanks very much, David, for that summary of the news. Hello, you're with Newsday from the BBC World Service with Anne Soy in Nairobi and Rob Young in London. Thanks very much for joining us today.
2: This half hour, you'll hear stories from Djibouti, Sudan and Kenya.
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2: Your comments on that or any other thing that you hear on the programme, always welcome. Our text number is +44 77 86 20 50 85. Now, more than 130 migrants, including 15 children, have died after a boat they were traveling in sank off the coast of Djibouti. Dozens more remain missing. The incident is believed to have happened on Thursday night, and so far only 82 people have survived. According to the International Organization for Migration, IOM, the boat had been traveling from Djibouti to Yemen with 305 people on board when it capsized near the port town of Obok. Let's now speak to Alexandra Kwasak, the IOM chef de mission in Djibouti. Welcome to the program. You have been to the to where some of the those who survived have been rescued. You have been speaking to them as well. What have they been telling you?
0: Good morning. Thank you. Yeah, I mean, we went quickly, after we are noticed about the incidents, together with the authorities, in order to try first to see who we could rescue. Unfortunately, we were, I mean, what we saw was absolutely devastating. A lot of bodies on the beach. We were able to find, as you said, a group of 82 survivors, but not all at once, mostly in groups. We found two more people, actually, the day before yesterday. We were lost in the desert. They were all in state of shock, as you can imagine.
2: What have they been telling you about where they were coming from, what their hopes were, where they were hoping to go to?
0: They were planning to go to Yemen in order to, most of the time, reach the Gulf countries. So for most of them, it's for economic opportunity that they are undertaking this very dangerous journey.
2: And did you get the sense that they understand the perils of this journey? You know, this is not the first incident of this kind, and also where they're going, it's a country at war.
0: It's a very good question. I mean, some of them have heard that there is conflict in Yemen. There are other migrants with whom we talked who had no idea that there were like an intensification of the conflict there. But what's very striking for me is this sense of determination for them to just undertake the journey, regardless of the danger that they are ready to face in order to reach this economic dream that they have in the Gulf countries.
2: And what do they say about what happened before this shipwreck?
0: It's a cure very close to the shore, which is just, we could see the boat. I mean, very...
2: Alexander?
0: So it's a small embarkation. And what happened is the fact that the boat was very much overcrowded.
2: When you talk of overcrowded, just describe to us these immigrant journeys and the nature of the boats that they use. And you talk of overcrowding. We've heard this before.
0: So it depends. I mean, there is different type of boat that are being used to make this journey. The one that we saw was way too small for the number of people it trapped in. And that's why actually it could not go much far in the sea and it sunk immediately. But unfortunately, most of the passengers didn't know how to swim, which resulted in so many tragic deaths.
2: And what is your organization and other organizations involved in this doing about these perilous journeys?
0: So we in Djibouti, because we talk about the danger of in the sea, but you also have dangers on the road. So we constantly have some mobile patrols who are in the desert to try to find the one get stranded. It's a very long journey, even before you reach the coast of Djibouti in order to go further. We are trying to do some information sharing to explain the dangers of the journey, but a lot of the assistance is purely humanitarian. Unfortunately, what we've done for the past few days together with authorities is way beyond what humanitarian assistance is about. I mean, it was about burying dead bodies, which is not something we are preparing this type of... I mean, we know these things happen, unfortunately, but it's extremely shocking as a humanitarian worker to do this type of activities.
2: Going beyond your mission. But what about the survivors? What kind of support are they receiving?
0: So we have a migrant response center in Obok. Sorry, Obok is north of Djibouti. It's at the, I mean, the gate of Bab el Mandeb. So there we have a center where we provide shelter, food, assistance to migrants who either are found in distress and require for a place to rest. And for most of them also, we're going to provide assistance for voluntary returns toward their home countries. But with this specific group, we could see that because of the state of shock as well, I mean, not only we had to provide some emergency health assistance, but a lot of work is being undertaken as well with our psychologist in order to just let them speak through what happened. But it's so shocking that it's very difficult. As I was trying to discuss with some of them, it was difficult to get the stories. Or maybe it's not the good moment, you know, also to ask so many questions. But we need some questions. We need some responses, sorry, about what happened.
2: Many thanks for giving us those updates, Alexandre Kwasok, the IOM chef de mission in Djibouti.
1: Well, with staying with that part of the world, the Yemen-based movement, the Houthis, have launched a series of attacks on Saudi Arabia. On Sunday, they hit the main international airport in the capital, Riyadh, for the third time in 4 days. One person was killed. A strike there on Saturday killed at least 13 people and injured more than 300. Well, the Houthis, who are backed by Iran, say they're targeting Saudi Arabia over its support for government forces in Yemen's civil war. The conflict has the potential to stoke the conflict between the US and Iran. Well, our World News correspondent Joe Inwood has this report on the impact of Saturday's attack and the background to the conflict.
3: Chaos at one of Saudi Arabia's most important airports. Inside the terminal, the damage is clear, the result of a missile strike. More than 300 people injured, emergency services said to be overwhelmed. The Houthis have claimed responsibility for this attack, as well as one at a state-run gas plant. The Iran-backed group control large parts of Yemen, Saudi Arabia's strategically significant southern neighbour. For more than a decade, the Houthis have been involved in a brutal civil war with the internationally recognised government, which has Saudi backing. Now, for the last couple of years, there's been an uneasy truce, but that was shattered in recent months. The Houthis made lightning advances down the Red Sea coast last month, giving them an even greater ability to threaten shipping in the Red Sea. Now, Saudi Arabia responded with airstrikes, and with the government recently retook some territory. The Houthi response to that could be seen at Riyadh Airport. Last night, from the US president, condemnation of the attack, but no promise of support.
4: I think it's terrible.
5: Are the Saudis able to defend themselves?
4: Well, they're able to defend. Look, the Saudis are good fighters, but I think the attack was a terrible thing.
3: This attack was one of the most severe on Saudi soil in over a decade. Some of those killed are now being identified. One of them, Bufena Ueda, was a mother of four from Syria. She was a victim of a conflict she had no part in, but that seems to be escalating dangerously.
1: Joe Inwood reporting. So what are the implications of the latest attacks? Our senior international correspondent, Orla Geerin, is in the Yemeni city of Aden.
23: The conflicts in this region are intertwined, and one of those conflicts is certainly now getting worse. The attack on the airport in Riyadh was a major strike by the Houthis. They managed to target a building that was not only economically important to Saudi Arabia, but also a very politically sensitive site. Now, since the strike on Saturday, the Houthis have struck again. We know they have hit a building at the airport. The Houthis are saying that Saudi airspace remains a target. They are telling airlines to stay away and say that that warning should be heeded. Now, Saudi Arabia, for its part, has pledged a decisive retaliation. Now, we don't know what that will be, but people here in the region are certainly bracing for an escalation. And then there's the question of what this means for Donald Trump. His great ally, Saudi Arabia, has now been hit hard. The Saudis were already asking for more help. He was holding back. Now he has a dilemma. Does he step in to help them with direct military aid, or does he risk looking weak? And of course, he has to think about the midterms, which are fast approaching. And there is also a dimension to all of this that stretches far beyond the Middle East. This renewed, increased insecurity is going to drive concerns about the flow of global exports from this region. The Houthis have taken control of the strategic strait of Bab al-Mandab. That's already a problem. So all of this will exacerbate concerns about global supplies and fears about prices. So the impact will be felt well beyond this region.
1: That was our senior international correspondent there, Orla Geerin, reporting from the Yemeni city of Aden.
2: To Sudan now, where airstrikes on artisanal gold mines in the north have reportedly killed dozens of people and injured many more. Witnesses who spoke to Darfur Victim Support say fighter aircraft carrying out strikes near Sudan's border with Egypt on Saturday. The area hosts thousands of artisanal miners from all over Sudan, many of whom remain unaccounted for. Adam Musa, Executive Director of Darfur Victim Support, joins us now. Welcome to the program. So what's the latest that you've heard from these strikes in Al Ukayat gold mine site?
6: Thank you so much. And thank you, you know, for the BBC World Service, you know, for the interview me or hosting me. According to the information from the monitoring of the ground of the Darfur Victim Support Organization, this attack, you know, was happening, you know, on 10th of October 2026. About 8:30 a.m. Sudan time, you know, the Egypt two aircraft, Antonov, you know, they attack Al Igedat north of Al Wadi. This place, you know, there is more than 12,000 of the Sudanese mining gold. You know, they have been there, you know, since 17 or 18 years ago. Those people, you know, they are working on that site. The Egypt Air Forces, you know, with the Egyptian army, you know, they attacked, you know, the place and they killed, you know, about 200 of civilians, you know, and they injured like 127. And this, you know, it's a very big mask as the organization, you know, we released the press statement and we called the international community to investigate, you know, directly, especially, you know, the African Union and the IGAD, and including, you know, the UN Security Council. You know, this is not the first time, you know, Egypt, you know, to attack the Sudanese, you know, mining gold, you know, in that area. And this is, you know, it's a land of the Sudan. But unfortunately, you know, the de facto government, you know, is led, you know, by Al Burhan. Up to now, you know, he never did anything or even, you know, the investigation. Even last night, you know, our organization, you know, they did interview, you know, with people, you know, who are injured there. You know, there is a lack of medication and also, you know, there is a lack of the service. We use, you know, the point of the BBC World Service, you know, to speak, you know, to world, to condemn, you know, this aggressive attack and also call the international organization, you know, to investigate it and bring the Egypt army to the justice and accountability.
2: Thank you very much for speaking to us. The killing of the airstrikes that killed artisanal miners, dozens of them, in the north of Sudan, and the witnesses have made accusations against. They say that they have been seeing aircrafts, Egyptian aircrafts, carrying out the strikes. We haven't heard from either the Egyptian or the Sudanese militaries on this incident. Many thanks for speaking to us. Adam Musa, Executive Director of Darfur Victims Support.
1: 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Here is Isaac.
7: As Premier League matches go, Liverpool's home encounter with Manchester City had quite a lot of added spice.
10: Well, here they come. And listen to this. This is for Manchester City. Being led out by Ruben Dias in their royal blue tracksuit tops. Ruben Dias turns to his left and he applauds towards those Manchester City fans. Well, you can hear that just being drowned out by the Premier League music, but another chorus of cheats.
7: Yeah, this game is often highly anticipated, but with City being found guilty of breaching the majority of the charges levelled against them by the Premier League, they were bound to be received unwelcomingly at a club who were beaten by City in the race for Premier League titles in the period in question. On the field, a tight match as many expected, but it turned on a red card for Liverpool. Ryan Gravenberch, who had been having a fabulous game up until then, was sent off for a second bookable offence, and then City turned on the magic, Erling Haaland and Jeremy Doku scoring two fabulous goals, with the icing on the cake coming from this man.
10: The ball's allowed to run into the penalty area, now Shirky with a chance, brilliant for one, and then he tucks it underneath Alisson, and that's 3-0, and that is Ryan Shirky showing his top class. But there is the final whistle. What a day it's been after all of the build-up. Manchester City playing their first match after the announcement of the guilty verdict from the Premier League. And what a response this is. Enzo Maresca with all of his coaches around him. And now handshakes all round. A comprehensive win at Liverpool. First time that Manchester City have won successive league matches at Anfield since 1953. It's a first defeat for Liverpool under Andoni Iraola in any competition. And yet, strangely, eerily, the song and the chant from the stands from the Liverpool supporters to the team that's at the top of the league, 6 wins out of 6, is going down. All very strange.
7: Yeah, if you needed a reminder that the Premier League could do with putting this sorry saga behind them, that was a stark example. Usually, we'd be talking about how Manchester City are destined for a first league title in 2 seasons, but with the threat of punishment looming, it all feels very unclear. One thing's for sure, City players showed a level of fight and determination that is admirable. From the beginning, they made a pointed choice to go and pay respects to their fans before the match and had started, and manager Enzo Maresca was delighted with his side's performance.
11: Very proud, very, very proud for the players, because I know how tough has been for them, you know, in the last 2 weeks, 3 weeks, the noise and these kind of things. But again, very proud for the performance. I think we struggled a little bit first half. We were not good enough on the ball in terms of build-up. Then second half, I think we were much better.
7: Yeah, this story has so many layers to it. It's incredibly political. The British Prime Minister saying he will release details of his meeting with Manchester City owners when he was mayor of Manchester. It comes after he said he'd be really concerned if City owners decided to sell up, comments in which he was heavily criticised for. Let's talk about Liverpool, though. This is their first loss under their manager, Andoni Iraola. He was asked what he thought of the atmosphere at Anfield.
12: I think the atmosphere has been fantastic today, fantastic. Since the beginning, I think has been an example, you know, how to support your team. I think probably when we received the red card, it was the moment where you were feeling the stadium. The momentum was for us. Obviously, it's a privilege to be there in the dugout, but luckily we couldn't translate this into point.
7: Yeah, former Liverpool defender Stephen Warnock says the Reds have to improve.
13: Oh, they've got a lot of work to do. I think what I've seen from Iraola is that he's trying to find solutions. I think the disappointing part was, and I mentioned it in commentary, you go down to 10 men, you find a solution to shut up shop and be organised, and you have leaders on the pitch. They don't have enough leaders at the moment.
7: Away from football, Red Bull's Max Verstappen won the Singapore Formula One Grand Prix. Ferrari's Charles Leclerc was second, with the championship leader Kimi Antonelli third for Mercedes, and he leads the championship by 102 points.
14: I can say that we're finally seeing the light at the end of the tunnel with this package, and it's just a matter of understanding which one is the best window, how to put the car in the best window in order to extract the maximum out of the package.
7: Yeah, Antonelli, the light is at the end of the tunnel for Kimi Antonelli. More sport, bbc.com/sport.
1: Sport in the UK is usually relegated to the back pages of the British newspapers. That match, very much on the front pages, Isaac. The Times, City's defiance, The Guardian, Manchester City shrug off cheating taunts with big win at Liverpool. The Daily Telegraph, though, takes a much starker
7: line
1: on their front page. Cheats prosper.
7: is what that is a pretty stark
1: on their front page. But it's an incredible situation, isn't it?
7: It really is. Yeah, and it's one of those, as I mentioned, that the Premier League really need to see the back of. You know, we're not sure when the punishment for City will be doled out, but I think, you know, City are going to have to face those taunts and accusations of cheating throughout the season, and it's just not a very comfortable place for the game's Premier League.
1: You could end up with them either winning the
7: title
1: or not being in it.
7: Exactly, yeah, and which is hilarious considering, you know, Liverpool fans saying that they were going down even though they'd beaten them 3-0. Very weird.
1: Isaac, thank you. More support with Isaac a bit later on. And there's this great story on the BBC website all about orangutans being released back into the wild in Borneo. There's a, well, I would say quite a cute video of these orangutans. Well, I'm not sure I'd want to get close to one. Have you seen it?
2: It's really cute. Why wouldn't you want to get close to them? I can see their handlers pretty close to them, taking pictures up close.
1: Yeah.
2: And just releasing them from the cages. And it's just beautiful watching them. So some of them just hop out of them and just run into the wild, climbing the trees. Others are more cautious. They just come out and examine the environment first.
1: Yeah, they come out of these boxes they've been in, don't they, to be transported. So they were released back in the wild in Borneo after they were taken into captivity when the wildfires in Borneo threatened the area where they were living just a few months ago. And so three mothers, three daughters, two adult males have been freed. If you head to the BBC website, you can see the names of these orangutans as well. Very originally, Mama Lifa and her child Lifa, Mama Man and her baby Man, all the names are on there. And they look delighted to be back in the wild.
2: Yeah, it's lovely to watch that. And, you know, they are among 46 orangutans that were rescued from fires by Indonesian authorities in August and September. And so it looks much greener now, the environment. So I'm sure they're glad to be back.
1: Yeah, we might try and get somebody on from the organisation that's been involved in that rescue, International Animal Rescue Indonesia, if we can.
2: Now, three mourners shot and killed by police at a national farewell for Kenya's former Prime Minister were not involved in the clash that sparked the gunfire. The BBC Africa Eye has revealed. Forensic analysis by the BBC World Service suggests that an elite police unit responsible for protecting the president may have fired the fatal shots in a football stadium packed with thousands who'd come to see the body of Raila Odinga. Runako Selina reports.
15: In death as in life, Raila Odinga had an ability to draw crowds. Tens of thousands packed Nairobi streets to see his coffin a year ago as his body returned home from India, where the veteran opposition leader and former prime minister had died. The crowds were so large, authorities abandoned the public viewing at Parliament, redirecting his body instead to a stadium on the edge of the city. Mourners spilled onto the pitch and into the stands. Andrew Kenga was one of them, recording videos for TikTok.
16: Outside there was no security. Everyone was getting in whichever entry was open. People got impatient of waiting for Raila's body. There were some politicians who tried to calm the crowd down, telling them just chill, the body's on the way.
15: Hours of waiting in the heat with no water or official updates turned confusion into anger. A scuffle breaks out in a section close to the pitch, reserved for the president and other dignitaries, followed by gunfire.
17: Gunshots, gunshots.
15: 36-year-old Vincent Ogutu was one of three men killed by a gunshot wound to the chest. BBC Africa Eye has spent months analysing hundreds of videos and images. We locate Vincent sitting high in the stands, more than 160 metres away from the chaos below. His body is carried out and loaded into the back of a truck. His father is inconsolable, wailing over the body of his only son. An independent investigation is ongoing. A year on, his wife Yvonne and three children want to know why he was killed. And who was responsible?
18: I will just try to be that strong woman, very strong. But deep inside, there is a hole. You know, it is very painful. Because sometimes you just sit down and you ask yourself, at Kasarani there were so many people. So many of them. Why? Why him?
15: Our ballistic analysis points to the VIP area, where we can see officers aiming as the most likely source of the bullets that killed Vincent. These men wear tactical clothing, their faces covered. We've identified it as an elite unit responsible for presidential protection. The BBC cannot rule out the possibility that other officers also fired. Kenya's Interior Minister, Kipchumba Murkomen, who was at the stadium that day, told us the investigation's findings would determine what action is taken.
8: We continue sending our condolences to the families that lost their loved ones. Let me tell you, even if your son or your daughter was culpable of any act or so forth, it's still painful for every family.
15: Our investigation found no evidence that Vincent or the other two victims, Evans Kitche or Jida Burka, were involved in any wrongdoing that day. We put our findings to Kenya's police. They acknowledged there were huge lessons to be learned for a better, more professional police response. Kenya's police watchdog, IPOA, which is investigating the events, did not respond to our request for comment.
2: Runa Corselina reporting. This is
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2: Hello, welcome to Newsday on the BBC World Service with Rob Young in London and Anne Soy in Nairobi.
1: Another strike has hit Riyadh's international airport a day after 13 people were killed and hundreds wounded in an attack by the Houthi movement. We'll speak to a Yemeni security analyst on the latest developments.
2: A BBC investigation finds evidence that the world's biggest accountancy firm helped Roman Abramovich to hide his wealth and avoid tax.
1: Ukraine's President Zelensky has welcomed Donald Trump's idea of an energy ceasefire, but says Russia is continuing to attack Ukrainian power plants despite the American leader's announcement. We'll get an update from our correspondent in Kyiv.
7: And in sport, Manchester City have won 3-0 against Liverpool in their first match since being found guilty of breaching financial rules. We'll have more on that all after the latest world news.
22: BBC News with David Harper. Ukrainians have again been experiencing blackouts after power plants were hit by Russia, despite the announcement by President Trump of what he called an energy ceasefire. Moscow has not commented, but Ukraine initially reacted with surprise. This report from our correspondent in Kyiv, Dan Johnson.
19: On the edge of Kharkiv, a reminder, Russia has not stopped attacking Ukraine. This just hours after Donald Trump announced his partial truce. On Truth Social, he wrote, "Effective immediately, there is an energy ceasefire in the war between Russia and Ukraine. Ukraine said it was ready to cease if Russia did the same." In Kyiv, the streets have fallen dark and quiet as its power network has been pounded.
22: The Saudi authorities say Sunday's attack by the Houthis in Yemen on Riyadh's main international airport has killed one person and injured 11 more. It's the third time the airport has been struck in 4 days. An attack on Saturday left 13 people dead. Yolande Nell reports.
0: The deadly attacks on the Saudi capital's international airport mark a sharp escalation in the Yemen war, where Riyadh has long militarily supported the internationally recognized government against the Houthis. The Houthis have claimed multiple attacks over the past day, warning airlines and passengers against using Saudi airports and airspace. The Saudis say that in the east, Dammam Airport was attacked with another drone shot down, and that a ballistic missile heading for a southern city was intercepted and destroyed.
22: A federal judge in the United States has ordered an immediate halt to taxpayer-funded adverts promoting President Trump in the run-up to next month's midterm elections. The ruling follows a public outcry over the adverts, which the government acknowledged in court filings have cost it at least $19 million. In response to the controversy, Mr. Trump had previously said on social media that he and his political campaign would pay for the spots. But the White House later clarified that his post was not referring to reimbursement for those already aired. The Sudanese rights group Emergency Lawyers has alleged that an Egyptian Air Force attack on a gold mine near Sudan's border with Egypt has killed at least 72 artisanal miners. The Al Okaidat mine is situated in a disputed border area. Jonathan Fruin has more detail.
4: Mine workers who escaped the attack fear the death toll could exceed 200 amid concerns that miners may be trapped underground in collapsed shafts. The location of the mine is claimed by both Sudan and Egypt, and according to workers, Egyptian patrols have previously warned them to keep away. Given high gold prices, artisanal mining can be lucrative.

0: Thai capital Bangkok for the annual meeting of the International Monetary Fund and World Bank. It's being held under the shadow of wars in Ukraine and Iran that have contributed to higher energy costs and interest rates. The president of Microsoft says more action is needed to be taken to ensure artificial intelligence technology remains a benefit to humanity. Brad Smith told the BBC that Britain was one of the best placed countries to oversee the evaluation and regulation of frontier AI models, as it already possessed the technological capability. Action, he said, had to be taken now and not after future generations had been affected. A BBC investigation has found that the world's biggest accountancy firm helped in falsifying documents to hide the Russian billionaire Roman Abramovich's wealth and evade tax. The investigation by the Panorama programme uncovered hundreds of backdated documents. Here's Richard Bilton.
1: Panorama has been investigating a data leak which shows how Roman Abramovich's Cypriot advisers backdated hundreds of documents to conceal his vast wealth and evade tax in Cyprus. The world's biggest accountancy firm, Deloitte, apparently advised on the falsification of records and then signed off company accounts. Roman Abramovich's lawyers deny he evaded tax or concealed his fortune. They say he was not involved in day-to-day operations and that Panorama has provided no evidence he knew about the falsification or backdating of any documents. Deloitte Cyprus says it's unable to comment because the documents are more than 20 years old and no longer accessible.
0: Deloitte says it complies with applicable laws. BBC News.
2: Many thanks for those news updates. 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We are live in London with Rob Young and in Nairobi with Anne Soy.
3: Coming up, we're going to get to the latest on the war in Ukraine, also those Houthi attacks on Saudi Arabia, and the story we just heard in the news there, that BBC Panorama investigation into the accountancy firm Deloitte's role in billionaire Roman Abramovich's tax evasion.
2: Your comments always welcome. You can send us a text or a WhatsApp message on our usual number, which is +447 786 20 50 85.
3: Ukraine's President Volodymyr Zelensky says that Russia has continued attacks on power plants. That is despite Donald Trump's announcement that Ukraine and Russia had agreed to an immediate energy ceasefire. Well, President Zelensky said he was prepared to support such an agreement, but there's been no word yet from Moscow. Another flashpoint that has emerged in the conflict is data centres. Ukraine has been targeting Russian digital infrastructure, with data centres belonging to the Russian tech giant Yandex having to halt some of its operations in the wake of one such attack. The pause caused disruption to internet and cloud services across Russia. Well, to discuss this aspect of the war, I've been speaking to a Russian internet expert, Alexander Isavnin, who's in Moscow.
4: In Russia, Yandex is like Amazon, Uber, Google, Apple, and Facebook together. Even you in Europe do not like American corporations, but in Russia, situation is a bit worse because there is no strong anti-monopoly laws and activities which are even in California. So Yandex is everything like all these corporations, but together. And it also works closely with government.
3: And so Yandex facilities have been attacked. What is the impact of that been on internet services in Russia?
4: Because Yandex is kind of Amazon for Russia. So they also leases a lot of virtual machines in their infrastructure. So not just Yandex services like search or taxi ordering or shopping or payment was affected, but also few external services like additional bank applications also get affected because their virtual machines went down.
3: And why do you think Ukraine is targeting Yandex and other companies' Russian data centers?
4: Well, they are finding a big target because Yandex data centers are big enough. They have a good thermal fingerprint, so that's it's easy to aim to them. But I think there could be also a bit conspirological versions because Yandex was founded by Mr. Arkady Volosh, who was forced to sell it. And now Volosh leads his own company called Nobius. And a few weeks ago, we heard that Nobius...

0: a partnership with US company of global surveillance Palantir, which is said to be finding good targets for Ukrainian militaries. So maybe now, after this partnership, Mr. Volch just target his brass to his former company. This could be also.
1: And can these companies do anything to defend themselves, or are they solely reliant on the Russian military to defend the site from Ukrainian attacks?
0: Unlike United States and maybe Britain, for Russian companies, Russian citizens, it's really difficult to own and bear and use arms. But as far as we know, more advanced rockets or drones were used against Yandex objects. So that's all possible passive protection, which is available for civilian companies, haven't worked.
1: When Yandex's operations are affected by these Ukrainian strikes, what are Russians doing? Are they turning to other services, or are there simply not other services they can go to that rival Yandex?
0: No, there are a few other huge companies like Yandex, which operates in Russia. So that's another data center, another virtual infrastructure.
1: There was some speculation a few months ago that maybe Moscow was trying to, in a sense, remove Russia from the global internet so that the Kremlin could control what information Russians have access to. Has that largely not been successful then because of VPNs?
0: Definitely I hear such speculations for last 15 years since first inceptions of content blocking in Russia. Yes, somebody says that somebody at Kremlin, at higher officials, dreams about Russia being cut out of the internet and stay local. But for sure, this is businesses in Russia are still global. People in Russia still wants to be part of global society, including family members of these higher officials. You maybe know that the most of family of press secretary of Putin, Mr. Peskov, lives outside of Russia. And it is said that nearly all families of higher officials likes to travel abroad and likes to have access information. So even somebody may dream about cutting off Russia. Russians and even members of families of those who dream to cut Russia out of the internet still uses internet and wants to continue use internet and have access to global information.
1: That was Russian internet expert Alexander Isavdin there talking to us to Moscow, and we'll be heading to the Ukrainian capital Kyiv a bit later on this half hour to speak to our correspondent there.
2: Now, the world's biggest accountancy firm helped in falsifying documents to hide Roman Abramovich wealth and evade tax. BBC Panorama has uncovered hundreds of documents that were backdated by the Russian billionaire's advisors. Many of them were drawn up with the help of Deloitte. Roman Abramovich denies any wrongdoing, and Deloitte says that it complies with applicable laws. Richard Bilton reports.
3: Things have changed for Roman Abramovich. He's been sanctioned because of his links to Vladimir Putin. He's been forced to sell his beloved Chelsea. And now revelations from inside his financial empire. Together with the Bureau of Investigative Journalism, Panorama has been investigating a data leak which shows the lengths some of his advisors went to hide his billions. The leak shows Mr. Abramovich's advisers falsified and backdated hundreds of documents, many with the help of Deloitte. Professor of Accounting Lord Prem Sikka reviewed the documents.
4: It is trying to cover up something, and what we appear to have here is a fiddle factory. In a fiddle factory, you fiddle the transactions, you backdate them, and that is what appears to have been happening here regularly.
3: Some documents were falsified to conceal his vast wealth, others to evade tax. One example from 2003 involves a Cypriot company that held almost $2 billion of Mr. Abramovich's money in the bank. It should have been paying tax on the interest, But 2 years later, his advisers backdated documents to falsely show it didn't own the cash. Here's barrister Andrew Mitchell KC.
5: It's a straightforward and blatant move to protect from legitimate taxation assets which should otherwise have been subject to tax.
6: So it's tax evasion?
5: Yeah, straightforward.
6: And how serious is that?
5: Well, again, if it happened in England and it was in the millions, His Majesty's Revenue and Customs would be thinking about a prosecution.
3: Roman Abramovich's lawyers say he denies he evaded tax or concealed his fortune. They say he was not involved in the day-to-day operations and that Panorama has provided no evidence that he knew of, authorised or directed the falsification or backdating of any documents. Deloitte Cyprus says it's unable to comment because the documents are more than 20 years old and no longer accessible.
2: Richard Bilton reporting. We go to Saudi Arabia now, where Yemen's Houthis have claimed another attack on one of the country's main airports on Sunday, just a day after a strike on the same facility which killed 13 people and injured more than 300. A Saudi military spokesman said that a projectile had hit King Khalid International Airport, causing a fire in one of its passenger holds. Saudi Arabia Civil Aviation Authority says that one person was killed and 11 injured. Dammam Airport in eastern Saudi Arabia, along with local oil facilities, were also hit on Sunday, according to officials.
1: Well, the Iranian-backed Houthis said they targeted the airport with a mix of ballistic and cruise missiles, as well as drones. The group also issued a warning to airlines and passengers against using Saudi Arabian airports and airspace. Saudi Arabia supports Yemen's internationally recognised government in Aden and continues to support military pressure on the Houthis alongside diplomatic efforts. For more, I've been speaking to Fatima Al-Asra, who's a Yemeni policy and security analyst and non-resident fellow at the Arab Gulf States Institute in Washington, D.C.
7: So they've been launching these ballistic missiles for a very long time, and a war of attrition, asymmetric warfare is what they're really good at. They want to inflict cost on the kingdom, and there's nothing that can actually stop them. And Saudi Arabia figured that a long time ago, which is why it sought some form of detente with the Houthis and with Iran. So in a way, I think one of the problems is that the world doesn't see the Houthis as a militia. Nobody sees it as a terrorist organization or a militia, but they see them as non-state actors who should give it a try. And I think that has somewhat made our reaction to them really, really slow, because the international community tried de-escalation with this group at multiple times and nothing has worked. It has fired not just at Saudi Arabia, but also at Israel. Before that, Yemeni people bore the cost of this Iranian proxy. And without any kind of real understanding of this group, its motivations, how it works, the fact that it uses violence as a way of communication and imposing costs, we're going to just keep going in circles.
1: When you say that nothing can stop them, Donald Trump has said that he is considering the possibility that America might get involved again in Yemen. Do you think they would be able to withstand strikes by both Saudi Arabia and the Americans?
7: I think strikes are just as good as the intelligence behind them. So if you have the ability to inflict damage where it hurts the Houthis, then yes, that can stop them. The Houthis understand the language of violence, and it's through that kind of coercion that they're able to expand and impose costs on others. And they haven't really seen anyone who could hold them accountable. And also, even if the U.S. president and the Saudis turn Yemen to dust, they'll still think that they are victors.
1: Well, when Saudi Arabia and the Americans are hitting sites in Yemen, presumably they think they are hitting Houthi military sites. But the Houthis seem to have a very large number of drones, of missiles as well. Where are they getting them from?
7: most of it comes from Iran. A lot of it comes also from missile components, come from China. Targeting systems came from Russia. So there is an axis of resistance, but also this axis that empowers the Houthis from Russia and China. And Houthis have learned to stitch all these pieces together and manufacture the drones, the missiles with IRGC expertise and generate that capacity to do so.
8: The Iranian Revolutionary Guard. And so the Houthis then have missile factories. They're making their own weapons.
7: They are, yes. Yes, they have their underground missile factories, garages. And whenever the coalition, Saudis or the Americans hit those, they just erect others overnight, you know, in another site. And I think the government counteroffensive right now around the Strait of Bab al-Mandab is consequential because for the first time, the government of Yemen is saying, with Saudi backing, of course, they're saying, we're going to give it a go and try to not just take Bab al-Mandab that the Houthis easily took in September, and now the government took it back, but they're starting to think about Hodeidah, which is the port on the Red Sea that enabled the Houthis all of this power projection. If they're able to get Hodeidah, the Houthis will effectively be landlocked and ultimately really surrounded and would not be able to import anything.
8: That's Fatima Al-Asra there, who's a Yemeni policy and security analyst at the Arab Gulf States Institute, talking to us from Washington, D.C.
2: You're listening to Newsday from the BBC World Service with Rob Young in London and me, Anne Soy, in Nairobi. A reminder now of the main headlines this hour. Ukraine has accused Russia of continuing to target its power plants, despite President Trump having announced a ceasefire towards energy infrastructure. And Saudi Arabia says one person has been killed in the latest Houthi attack on the main airport in Riyadh.
8: Isaac Fannin here with all your sport.
9: Yeah, hugely tense, highly emotional match at Anfield on Sunday. Manchester City beating Liverpool 3-0. It was pretty tight between the two sides. Ryan Gravenberch was sent off, though, for a second bookable offence in the second half, and that is where it all went wrong for the Reds. Erling Haaland, Jeremy Doku and Ryan Cherki getting on the score sheets. Of course, the match had played in the backdrop of what has been a pretty tough few weeks for City fans, as the club was found guilty of the majority of breaches of financial regulations. Anfield made their thoughts known on the situation from way before the match started, as banners and flags were unveiled and the atmosphere was filled with accusations of cheating. We're going to have plenty on that story throughout the morning on Newsday. On Saturday, though, in Australia, history was made as a semi-professional team, South Melbourne FC, won the Australian Cup, becoming the first non-A-League side in history to win the Cup. And we're going to speak to the man who coached them to that triumph a little bit later on in the programme.
8: We look forward to that. Isaac, thank you.
2: Now, on Sunday, President Donald Trump announced a ceasefire between Ukraine and Russia pertaining to the targeting of energy infrastructure on either side. Not long after, Ukrainian President Volodymyr Zelensky expressed surprise at the announcement. President Zelensky then posted on X, writing, "Ukraine supports the ceasefire, and it is important that Russia supports it as well. But overnight, he said that Russia had continued to strike energy targets in Ukraine. So where does this leave the current state of affairs? Joining us now is our correspondent in Kyiv, Dan Johnson. Welcome to the program. So what has been the reaction from Kyiv?
10: Yeah, I think people here are doubtful. They are suspicious. They may hope that this exists and that it holds because it's the kind of thing they've been calling for and it's what they need. There's already been a rolling program of power cuts across Ukraine to try to preserve energy. We've seen disruption to the city heating system, to transport networks that rely on the power. Even the water supplies have been interrupted because they need pumps to get it to people's homes at the tops of tower blocks. So Ukrainians knew how difficult Russia could make the winter with the attacks it has been launching on the power network. They'd said they were ready to stop hitting Russian oil refineries if Russia agreed to cease hitting energy. But this announcement from Donald Trump did seem to come as a bit of a surprise out of the blue. Not the first time that Donald Trump's made this sort of move by announcing something and willing it into existence, even though he said both sides had signed up. The Ukrainians seem to have taken the position that, well, this is what we want. We're going to try to make it work. We will sign up and abide by it and hope that the Russians do too. But they've already seen further Russian attacks on some power plants. Now, whether that continues is the big question. There's been no reaction whatsoever, no comment from the Kremlin about whether they have negotiated, agreed this, or whether they're going to abide by it.
2: And there is also the diesel deal. So what consequences would it have, perhaps, on Ukraine?
10: Yeah, there was anger about the deal that Donald Trump did with Vladimir Putin to allow Russian diesel to be exported. That led to a tit-for-tat between President Zelensky and Donald Trump, with Donald Trump calling for President Zelensky to be kicked out of office. It sounds like behind the scenes there was some pressure on the Ukrainians over the weekend to go along with this energy ceasefire. The Americans were threatening to cut intelligence and weapons if they didn't, and that's perhaps why we saw this strange, shaky announcement coming out of the blue yesterday. In terms of the impact, the Ukrainians knew that Russia could make life really difficult. Last winter was terrible for many Ukrainians who were left in the dark, in the cold, their transport networks interrupted, so they were preparing for all that again. There are already generators out around many Ukrainian cities ready to provide that sort of energy when the power network gives up. And they will still feel the impact of that. The major question is whether Russia continues attacking energy sites, and even if it doesn't and this ceasefire holds, it won't mean an end to the war. There's still the likelihood that Russian drones and missiles will be redirected to other targets. So this would be a positive move if indeed it is respected, but Ukrainians know they are still under threat.
2: Many thanks for those updates. Dan Johnson there in Kyiv.
8: Well, we've been talking about the conflict in Ukraine and in Russia and also in the Middle East. Let's bring all this together to look at what it means for global energy prices, for the price of your bills at home or filling up your car. Archana Shukla joins us from the business desk in Singapore. So what is the latest then on global energy prices?
11: Well, Rob, you know, there is volatility, but for now, the prices are 1% down to, you know, the Brent crude benchmark is trading at around $103 a barrel. It's clinging on to hopes that, you know, Russia will, you know, begin supplying diesel to the global markets and prices could come down, supplies would improve. But then if you look at the intraday charts over the last few days, there have been wild, you know, intraday swings because there are competing forces that oil traders are trying to digest. On one side, there is the positive that there could be an energy ceasefire and the diesel supplies from Russia. On the other hand, there has been, you know, the security situation in Saudi Arabia worsening with so many attacks and a question mark again on supplies of oil from the Middle East, whether it would, you know, impact that as or not. So there are competing forces. There is definitely volatility, for now slightly lower on the benchmark at 103.
8: If Russia does stick to this diesel supply agreement with the United States, what does it potentially mean for bridging the gap there is in supplies at the moment?
11: Well, you know, most experts say it wouldn't really have too much of an impact, both in terms of supply and definitely in terms of prices. Whether we look at prices at the pumps in the United States, which is where, you know, prices have gone up 70% since the beginning of the war, and there is a lot of political pressure on the Trump administration to bring that prices down. But, you know, the initial agreement asks for about 2.25 million barrels of diesel to be given. That is just half of what the country uses on a single day. So really, in terms of the quantum of the supplies coming to the market, are limited. And secondly, you know, what would be the capacity that Russia currently has? There have been continuing attacks on the refineries in Russia, and a large part of that has been destroyed. So in terms of how much Russia has the capacity to actually supply in the longer term is the big question mark. And then what Dan was talking about, you know, whether this ceasefire will last or it won't, that again is the biggest question mark. We've seen over the past several months. These ceasefires last, you know, the trust between the two parties is very limited, and that really is hanging on a very thin thread. So, you know, these are questions which experts are posing, and they're saying that possibly in terms of prices that you and I are paying at the pumps may not really change as far as diesel is concerned.
8: All right, interesting. Thank you very much indeed. That's our business presenter, Archana Shukla, there joining us from the business desk in Singapore. You're with Newsday from the BBC.
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2: Hello, welcome to Newsday on the BBC World Service with Anso in Nairobi and Rob Young in London.
8: The World Food Programme's warning of a looming humanitarian catastrophe as fighting in Yemen's city of Taiz chokes off vital supplies.
2: We hear about Western mercenaries in the Democratic Republic of Congo.
8: And activists say Israeli settler attacks are on the rise in the occupied West Bank as the olive harvest season gets underway. First, a summary of the news.
14: BBC News with David Harper. Ukrainians have again been experiencing blackouts after power plants were hit by Russia, despite the announcement by President Trump of what he called an energy ceasefire. President Volodymyr Zelensky said he would support a pause. Moscow has yet to comment. The authorities in Saudi Arabia say one person has been killed and 11 others injured in a fresh wave of Houthi strikes on the international airport in the capital Riyadh. It was the third attack in 4 days. A federal judge in the United States has ordered an immediate halt to taxpayer-funded adverts promoting President Trump in the run-up to next month's midterm elections. The ruling follows a public outcry over the adverts, which have cost at least $19 million. A Sudanese rights group has alleged that an Egyptian Air Force attack on a gold mine near Sudan's border with Egypt has killed at least 72 people. Survivors at the Al Ukaidat mine in a disputed border area say more may have died. There's a heavy police presence in the Indian capital Delhi for a third day as protesters continue to seek the resignation of the country's election chief. The leader of India's main opposition Congress party, Rahul Gandhi, has urged supporters to join a march to the Supreme Court today. The European Climate Monitor says temperatures in a key area of the Pacific Ocean reached an all-time high in September as the El Niño phenomenon continues to deepen. It is expected to reach its peak towards the end of the year. Finance ministers and central bankers from around the world are gathering in Thailand for the annual meetings of the International Monetary Fund and World Bank. On Tuesday, the IMF will unveil its global economic forecast. A BBC investigation has found that the world's biggest accountancy firm, Deloitte, helped in falsifying documents to hide the Russian billionaire Roman Abramovich's wealth and evade tax. He denies any wrongdoing. And that's the latest BBC News.
8: Cheers, David. Thanks very much indeed for that summary of the news. Hello, you're with Newsday from the BBC World Service, coming to you live from Nairobi with Anne Soy, and from London with me, Rob Young. Thank you for being with us today.
2: Over the next half hour, we'll hear about the situation in the Yemeni city of Taiz after it fell to the Houthis. We'll also hear about the American mercenaries fighting in the Democratic Republic of Congo.
8: Your thoughts on all of our stories welcome, of course, by text or WhatsApp. +44 77 86 20 50 85 is the number you need.
2: We start in Yemen this half hour with the resumption of fighting and the fall at the hands of the Houthis of the Yemeni city of Taiz. Citizens are once again finding themselves cut off from the rest of the country, with vital roads into the city now closed, limiting access to basic necessities such as food and clean water, as well as medicine and fuel. Now, the World Food Programme is sounding the alarm, saying that if no access returns, there could be a humanitarian catastrophe, especially for those stuck in the besieged city of Taiz in the southwestern side of the country. We're now joined by Matthew Hollingworth, WFP's head of operations. Welcome to the programme. Just give us the latest on what you're hearing on the ground in Taiz.
15: I mean, clearly, Taiz, as you know, is the third largest city in Yemen. There's anything between 1.8 and 2.7 million people there. That number has got that high because so many hundreds of thousands from rural areas fled to the city when the front line started coming closer. It is entirely encircled today. War fronts on all sides. We've lost access to more than 600,000 people that we were supporting in Taiz. We simply can't get through those front lines right now with supplies. But really worryingly, not only humanitarian supplies have stopped going in, so have commercial supplies. So food's running out. We know that wheat flour stocks are running out. Prices are getting higher and higher each day. And people who have fled conflict now multiple times are stuck in Taiz with very little assistance and certainly nothing almost available on the markets for them to buy to keep their families healthy and alive.
2: Is there any sort of engagement between the WFP or perhaps other humanitarian organizations and the Houthis to find a way forward, to find a way to get supplies to those in need?
15: Certainly. I mean, the World Food Programme, the United Nations, the International Committee of the Red Cross, Red Crescent, are all trying to call on access for both commercial materials, but also aid materials to keep people alive and safe in Taiz, in spite of the conflict. So what we really need is to ensure that the materials can keep going in. I mean, as I said, from our side, you know, we continue to support people in the government of Yemen controlled areas of the country. But as those become tighter and tighter, smaller and smaller with the front lines moving, it's just so hard to get into areas where very significant populations are stuck.
2: And it's been about a decade since the last siege on Taiz. What are the biggest concerns you have for the people there?
15: I mean, again, at this juncture, people's resilience has just been worn away over now, as you said, a decade of conflict. And, you know, people had moved to Taiz because it appeared safer than others and, you know, front lines had been static for so long. This latest sort of enormously fast flare-up that has changed the territorial gains by the de facto authorities, the Houthis, really has meant that hunger accelerates before our eyes today. It's getting worse and worse. And again, we've got to make sure that we have access to these communities. And of course, this is one of the hardest places to work in the world. I can never talk about our operations in Yemen without just reminding the world that more than 70 UN personnel have been held for more than a year now, detained illegally, including 37 of our own WFP colleagues. So we're always calling on the UN staff who've been detained in Yemen to be released immediately, unconditionally, so we can expand the areas that we work in across the country.
2: So huge challenges you're facing on the ground, access and, you know, that call that you have just put out. But at the same time, aid has been dwindling. How big an impact is that on your operations, despite the fact that you do not have access at the moment to Taiz?
15: Well, I mean, as I said, we've still been able to regularly reach between 1.5 and 1.7 million people in the government, in the internationally recognized government of Yemen and controlled areas. That's shrinking now as space shrinks and people find themselves caught on the other side of the front lines. We've got to see more assistance getting to those people who have also that more than 200,000 people who have fled into government-held territory as well. This is a situation that's getting worse inside Yemen, and of course this has global reach as well, because as you've mentioned in a number of your items today, what happens in Yemen, what happens in Bab al-Mandab, the strait through the Red Sea, has a global impact. So we're seeing, you know, a situation for the people of Yemen deteriorate as this conflict continues. And we need to see more ceasefires, more access, more materials getting into civilian areas. But we also need to see this whole situation calm down, because if you add what's happening in Yemen and Bab al-Mandab to what we've seen in the Strait of Hormuz and we've seen in the Black Sea, the so-called treble choke points that the world's facing today, this is having an impact on global food security, global trade, global prices. It's going to impact us all.
2: Many thanks for speaking to us, Matthew Hollingworth there, WFP's head of operations.
8: Now to a story in DR Congo in Central Africa. It's been reported that a former American soldier and UFC mixed martial arts fighter, Tim Kennedy, has been wounded in the east of DR Congo. Kennedy was evacuated, having been shot in a firefight where private military contractors known as mercenaries are part of a deployment by Eric Prince, a US military contractor, to allegedly support Felix Tshisekedi's government against Rwandan-backed M23 rebels. We can speak to Dr. Ali Ibrahimi, Senior Fellow at the Atlantic Council and host of the Guns for Hire podcast, a show exploring the growing use of private military contractors in modern warfare. Welcome to the programme then. Just tell us about the role of mercenaries and American mercenaries in particular in DR Congo.
16: Well, this outsourcing of core military functions, you know, is part of a pattern in DR Congo, but also more broadly. So this actually recalls a very vivid incident last year when 300 Romanian mercenaries, actually not American, were captured and paraded by the M23 rebels, these kind of veterans and policemen from Romania who took leave from work to fight on the side of the DRC army because the pay was so compelling. And we saw mobile phone footage on social media where the rebel commander was lecturing them, and he was, before that he released them to Rwanda, but he was saying, you guys are paid $8,000 a month and you're fed, while a Congolese soldier gets less than $100. We are fighting for a future. Do not come for adventure here. But there are many other PMCs. There are rumors that the Africa Corps, the Wagner Group successor, the Russian mercenaries, they're looking to get into DRC. It's already active in many other places in Africa. But also there's a Bulgarian PMC, Agamira, that provides the government with Belarusian and Bulgarian contractors. And there may be others active, because there are sightings of Algerians, Colombians, Salvadorians, particularly in the drone and air defense space. And a lot of that is coming from the Western private sector since 2023, when M23 resurged.
8: And what do they bring to the conflict? Is it experience? Is it know-how? Is it weaponry?
16: Yeah, they bring experience and technology, but look, they're highly attractive for other reasons, because they're cheap, they're less bureaucratic, but also because, you know, for the people that send them, they hold vast potential for profitability, for deniability. You could say, you know, as Americans, as America, we were never there, as Romania, we were never there, as Russia, we were never there, but also there's very little accountability. The United States, like Russia and Turkey, doesn't fully report the deaths of private military contractors. There was a New Zealand Special Forces operative, former Special Forces, that died alongside the UFC fighter. So these are not generally counted as military losses. So that helps.
8: Well, they aren't military losses, are they? If they work for a private company and not a national army, surely they aren't part of.
16: They're not, but in. Absolutely. But in large wars like Iraq and Afghanistan, that, you know, they were for all intents and purposes serving military functions. So this does help to obscure the human toll of questionable foreign entanglements, especially for politicians that campaign on ending wars abroad. So as the world is rapidly changing, mercenaries are making wars more affordable, more murky, more brutal, and in my view, more likely.
8: So you're suggesting then that in some conflicts, they do have the tacit backing of whichever government they come from.
16: They certainly do in some conflicts. And I think the central role of minerals here is key. The fact that mercenaries are often to be found in resource-rich provinces, where there's gold, cobalt, coltan, you name it. That was the same pattern we saw with the Wagner Group and now Africa Corps, the Russian mercenaries. They were in Syria near the oil fields. In Mali, the Russians are near the gold-rich parts. In the Central African Republic, near the diamond mines. So I think as the West, we have to be honest that we help to break the taboo against mercenaries through the long wars in Iraq and Afghanistan. The fact that we brought private military companies into respectability, but US military overstretch after 9/11, to your point, it meant that 170 PMCs were operating in Iraq alone. And there were as many contractors there as there were military soldiers, though that war would have been impossible without them. But now it seems that we're also in danger of legitimizing this specifically Russian model that's emerging in Africa, which is you're deploying a private army in exchange for preferential access to natural resources. It's what the Wagner Group did and is doing in Africa. It's where economic predation is kind of the reward for military predation. And that's a very dangerous bargain indeed. And I don't think we want to go anywhere near it. And private military adventurism in DRC, with or without the approval of the US government, inevitably takes us closer to that.
8: Thank you very much indeed, Dr. Ali Ebrahimi there, who's from the Atlantic Council and hosts the Gun for Hire podcast.
2: Now, three mourners shot and killed by police at the national farewell for Kenya's former prime minister were not involved in the clash that sparked the gunfire, BBC Africa Eye has revealed. Forensic analysis by the BBC World Service suggests that an elite police unit responsible for protecting the president may have fired the fatal shots in a football stadium packed with thousands who'd come to see the body of Raila Odinga. Runako Selina reports.
17: In death as in life, Raila Odinga had an ability to draw crowds. Tens of thousands packed Nairobi streets to see his coffin a year ago as his body returned home from India, where the veteran opposition leader and former prime minister had died. The crowds were so large, authorities abandoned the public viewing at Parliament, redirecting his body instead to a stadium on the edge of the city. Mourners spilled onto the pitch and into the stands. Andrew Kenga was one of them, recording videos for TikTok.
18: Outside there was no security. Everyone was getting in whichever entry was open. People got impatient of waiting for Raila's body. There were some politicians who tried to calm the crowd down, telling them just chill, the body's on the way.
17: Hours of waiting in the heat with no water or official updates turned confusion into anger. A scuffle breaks out in a section close to the pitch, reserved for the president and other dignitaries, followed by gunfire.
19: Gunshots, Mianza, gunshots.
17: 36-year-old Vincent Ogutu was one of three men killed by a gunshot wound to the chest. BBC Africa Eye has spent months analysing hundreds of videos and images. We locate Vincent sitting high in the stands, more than 160 metres away from the chaos below. His body is carried out and loaded into the back of a truck. His father is inconsolable, wailing over the body of his only son. An independent investigation is ongoing. A year on, his wife Yvonne and three children want to know why he was killed. And who was responsible?
20: I will just try to be that strong woman, very strong. But deep inside, there is a hole. You know, it is very painful. Because sometimes you just sit down and you ask yourself, at Kasarani there were so many people. So many of them. Why? Why him?
17: Our ballistic analysis points to the VIP area, where we can see officers aiming as the most likely source of the bullets that killed Vincent. These men wear tactical clothing, their faces covered. We've identified it as an elite unit responsible for presidential protection. The BBC cannot rule out the possibility that other officers also fired. Kenya's Interior Minister, Kipchumba Murkomen, who was at the stadium that day, told us the investigation's findings would determine what action is taken.
0: We continue sending our condolences to the families that lost their loved ones. Let me tell you, even if your son or your daughter was culpable of any act or so forth, it's still painful for every family.
17: Our investigation found no evidence that Vincent or the other two victims, Evans Kitche or Gida Burka, were involved in any wrongdoing that day. We put our findings to Kenya's police. They acknowledged there were huge lessons to be learned for a better, more professional police response. Kenya's police watchdog, IPOA, which is investigating the events, did not respond to our request for comment.
2: Runako Selina reporting there, and you can watch the full documentary BBC Africa Eye, Goodbye Raila, on BBC iPlayer in the UK and on the BBC News Africa YouTube channel.
8: Let's head to the Middle East now, where in the occupied West Bank, it is olive harvesting season. And every year for generations, families have gathered to harvest their olives and deliver them to local oil presses. However, farmers in the West Bank are facing widespread obstacles this year, including escalating attacks by Israeli settlers on their crops and on infrastructure. According to the United Nations, settler violence has reached historic highs this year. Well, we can speak to Tamir Golan, who's an activist with the Jewish religious action group B'nai Avraham, who was in the West Bank this weekend and saw what? Just tell us what you saw.
21: Hi, good morning.
8: Good morning. What did you see at the weekend when you were in the occupied West Bank?
21: Yes. So the harvest season has begun, and a lot of Palestinian farmers could not reach their land because of the settler violence who wants to dispossess them. So I'm part of an Avraham group. We are around of 200 activists, Jewish, that accommodate, accompany Palestinian communities back to their lands. What do we see is like, I would say, two arms of dispossession, one with the settler violence and one is the restrictions of the army. When we arrive to the ground, for example, this weekend, we tried like to pick fruits and harvest olives, and three settlers came, armed settlers. They sprayed in gas pepper the farmer, the father, and they pointed the weapon against us and against the children and threatened to kill them.
8: So you're saying that settlers pointed their weapons at you and threatened to kill what, Palestinian children or the children of you and your activists?
21: Both of us, yeah. No, not the children activists, we are all adults, but also us and the children of the farmers.
8: So Palestinian children, they were threatening to kill?
21: Right.
8: And you said the army was there. What did they do?
21: So most of the time they just want like to end the situation, but what they do, they just evacuate all of us from the area. So eventually the farmers could not work there. And what the army said, that you have to cooperate before, like the set where you can arrive, but actually you can never really do it.
8: And when you say that these settlers were threatening to kill these children, is that your interpretation of them pointing their weapons in their direction, or did they explicitly say that?
21: No, they explicitly said they're going to kill us. Yes.
8: Okay.
21: And actually, they, like last week, we've been to a village called Janata, which next to settlement Efrat. We went like to set up the land before the harvest, and they broke hands and legs of our activists, like set a message that we should not come and help the Palestinians.
8: Well, the Israeli Defense Forces say that they work every year to try and ensure a safe and orderly olive harvest for the farmers, and say that security forces oversee the harvest in areas where coordination is required to maintain the safety and security of the area and its residents. Now, there has been some contention about the role of you and other activists, haven't there, with the settler organization, the Yesha Council, saying that you're going to create provocations and confrontations. Why do you go there?
21: I go there because I don't want to be a thief in my own homeland. I love my homeland, and it's sacred for me. And just because of that, the Jewish faith and the Jewish morality obligated me to be observe the prohibition of theft. And I see our homeland as a homeland for two people. And I shame that there are Jewish people who forcing to deny this this fact, actually.
8: But by going there, you aren't protecting these residents, though, are you, the Palestinian olive farmers, because you've described what you witnessed. So I just wonder what you think you're doing to try to improve their lives.
21: Every time a Jewish activist is on the ground, the violence is allegedly much lower because we can film and because there are two system laws, so we can call the police while Palestinians are under the military law, we are under the state law. Settlers are less willing to hurt Jewish activists, therefore, every time we're there, I think it's much better, and Palestinians without us most of the times don't let themselves, because they're feared and intimidated, get to the land itself.
8: All right. Thank you very much indeed for talking to us. That's Timir Golan there, who's an activist with the Jewish religious action group B'nai Avraham.
2: 6 minutes to the hour. Time now for some sports news with Isaac Fennin.
9: Yes, so on Saturday in Australia, we saw football history. The Australia Cup, which is like the FA Cup here in England, was won for the first time by a non-A-League side, South Melbourne FC, beating Melbourne Victory on penalties. An extraordinary result. Football in Australia has a pretty interesting story. South Melbourne are one of Australia's oldest teams, but when the A-League was created 22 years ago, the club found itself on the outside looking in. But from the outside, they have triumphed, and the man who led them to the title is head coach Sinisa Khadzic, who joins us on the line now. Sinisa, congratulations to you on the win. Just talk us through how big of a result this was.
4: Thank you, Isaac, for having me. Yeah, it's a really huge result for football in Australia. Really a semi-professional team beating a professional team in a final of country's national cup, and it's equally to FA Cup of England. It's a huge result where it's been celebrated with the most historical club in Australia, South Melbourne, that's been from 1959 around. So it's a huge result.
9: For those who aren't too familiar with the Australian system, just talk us through South Melbourne. You talk about them being a team that have been around since 1959, but they're a big club, aren't they?
4: Yeah, listen, South Melbourne's been a huge part of Australian football, and they were in the top league for many, many years until 20 years ago when the landscape changed and when there was a new league organised where there was some new rules coming from the side of the clubs, backgrounds of the clubs, and because South Melbourne has a Greek background and in those days they wanted to take those ethnic part of the clubs out of the system, and everything changed. Unfortunately, South Melbourne was one of those clubs that lost their positions in the highest leagues, and after really going to the Team World Cup, where they played against Manchester United and a lot of big clubs. 3 years after that, there was a new league formed, and they suddenly dropped out. So from that point then, they became really a semi-professional club. But last year, really, they started in our Oceania Professional League, which really now brought South Melbourne in a sense of they are playing in a semi-professional league, which is called an NPL Victoria League, which is really a second division in Australia. So it's A-League and NPL is underneath that, but it's really classified as a semi-professional league. Now, South Melbourne's obviously playing AFC Pro League, and it's more professional than probably many of the NPL setups.
9: So you've brought the gap closer, I guess. What will a win like this do for Australian football?
4: Yeah, hopefully it changes the landscape, isn't it? I mean, hopefully the A-League clubs will consider a club like South Melbourne and many other NPL clubs. They've got the resources and ambitions and obviously the budgets to play in that league, that they are able to get to that league in some way, because there's no promotion relegation in Australia, and ultimately you're not able to play in that league for many different reasons. So hopefully that now with this win and everything that South Melbourne's achieved and playing in the Oceania Professional League gives them the platform to actually go in and play into the A-League.
9: Well, congratulations on the victory. That's Sanisa Khadzic, who joins us on the line. Big result in Australian football, and huge moment for the sport there. Let's see whether it changes things.
8: Indeed, yes. Isaac, thank you very much. Indeed, we'll be talking about another big game in a bit, I'm sure.
9: Yes, Manchester City, Liverpool, definitely.
8: You're with Newsday on the BBC World Service with Anne in Nairobi, Rob and Isaac in London. Plenty more to come in the next hour of the programme, so do stay with us if you can.

0: The Mona Lisa is smiling, right? The painting is so well known, you can see it now, or at least, you know, a loose idea of what it looks like. The mysterious expression, dark hair, some mountains or something. 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
2: I'm Scott Simon, host of Weekend Edition Saturday. 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
3: Hello, you're with Newsday on the BBC World Service with Anne Soy in Nairobi and Rob Young in London.
4: President Zelensky has welcomed Donald Trump's idea of an energy ceasefire, but says Russia has continued to attack Ukrainian power plants.
5: Ukraine is ready to refrain from striking Russia's energy infrastructure, and we expect Russia to show the same readiness and honor the agreement reached with the President of the United States.
4: We'll go live to Ukraine.
3: For the third time in 4 days, the Saudi authorities say the Houthis in Yemen have struck Riyadh's main international airport. One person was killed and 11 more injured.
4: And we'll go live to Indonesia, where 8 orangutans have been released back into the wild in Borneo. That's after the latest world news.
6: BBC News with Emily Thomas. Ukrainians have again been experiencing blackouts after power plants were hit by Russia, despite the announcement by President Trump of what he called an energy ceasefire. President Zelensky said he needed more details, but would support the ceasefire if Russia did. Relations between Mr. Zelensky and Mr. Trump have deteriorated as the US president tries to get the cost of oil and diesel down before the US midterm elections. Dan Johnson reports from Kyiv.
7: The Ukrainians were apparently taken by surprise when Donald Trump announced they and the Russians had agreed to stop hitting each other's energy facilities. And many doubted Russia's commitment to the move, especially as attacks on power stations continued in Kyiv and Kharkiv. Parts of both cities have been without electricity, causing blackouts and disrupting metro trains and trolleybuses. The water supply has also struggled without pumps. Ukrainians were preparing for another difficult winter in the dark, with Russia targeting elements of the electricity and city heating infrastructure. In response, Ukraine has been striking Russian oil refineries with long-range drones.
6: The Saudi authorities say Sunday's attack by the Houthis in Yemen on Riyadh's main international airport has killed one person and injured 11 more. It's the third time the airport has been struck in 4 days. Yoland Nell reports.
8: The deadly attacks on the Saudi capital's international airport mark a sharp escalation in the Yemen war, where Riyadh has long militarily supported the internationally recognized government against the Houthis. The Houthis have claimed multiple attacks over the past day, warning airlines and passengers against using Saudi airports and airspace. The Saudis say that in the east, Dammam Airport was attacked with another drone shot down, and that a ballistic missile heading for a southern city was intercepted and destroyed.
6: A BBC investigation has found that the world's biggest accountancy firm helped in falsifying documents to hide the Russian billionaire Roman Abramovich's wealth and evade tax. The investigation by the Panorama programme uncovered hundreds of backdated documents. Here's Richard Bilton.
9: Panorama has been investigating a data leak which shows how Roman Abramovich's Cypriot advisers backdated hundreds of documents to conceal his vast wealth and evade tax in Cyprus. The world's biggest accountancy firm, Deloitte, apparently advised on the falsification of records and then signed off company accounts. Roman Abramovich's lawyers deny he evaded tax or concealed his fortune. They say he was not involved in day-to-day operations and that Panorama has provided no evidence he knew about the falsification or backdating of any documents. Deloitte Cyprus says it's unable to comment because the documents are more than 20 years old and no longer accessible.
6: You're listening to the latest world news from the BBC. There's a heavy police presence in the Indian capital Delhi for a third day as protesters continue to seek the resignation of the country's elections chief. They allege that tens of millions of names have been removed from the electoral roll to benefit Prime Minister Narendra Modi.

0: The president of Microsoft says more action needs to be taken to ensure artificial intelligence technology remains a benefit to humanity. Brad Smith told the BBC that Britain was one of the best-placed countries to oversee the evaluation and regulation of frontier AI models, as it already possessed the technological capability.
1: You need capability to do this well. You need to have trained people. And the UK was at the forefront. It started to build this up. In the world of technology, in the tech sector, most people that I know would say, if you ask them, name the country that is the leader in having this technical capability, they would say, oh, it's very simple. It's the United Kingdom. They are the best.
0: Action, he said, had to be taken now and not after future generations had been affected. Mr. Smith is the latest tech leader to call for closer oversight. President Trump has insisted the industry should police itself. And that's the latest world news from the BBC.
2: Thank you very much for that bulletin. Hello, you're with Newsday from the BBC World Service, live from Nairobi with Anne Soy, and from London with me, Rob Young. Coming up over the next hour, we're going to focus on two conflicts, the one in Ukraine, particularly after that energy ceasefire was announced by the US president, but it was certainly news to Ukraine, and that other conflict in the Middle East as the Houthis from Yemen continue their attacks on Saudi Arabia.
3: Yes, Rob, on that Russia deal, seven senators, including three Democrats and four Republicans, have published a statement saying that the Trump deal runs directly counter to a law that explicitly banned Russian energy imports. We welcome your messages on that or any other story that you hear on the program. Our text number is +44 77 86 20 50 85. We begin with that energy ceasefire announced by Donald Trump. On Sunday, he posted online that Russia and Ukraine had agreed to stop attacking each other's energy facilities. President Volodymyr Zelensky said it was news to him before welcoming it later. And while the Kremlin hasn't commented, according to Mr. Zelensky, Russian attacks on Ukrainian energy sites are continuing. This report came late last night from our correspondent in Kyiv, Dan Johnson.
4: On the edge of Kharkiv this evening, a reminder, Russia has not stopped attacking Ukraine. This woman was filming after the sirens, asking where would be hit. She was lucky to survive a strike on a shop that killed three people and injured more than 20. This just hours after Donald Trump announced his partial truce. On Truth Social, he wrote, "Effective immediately, there is an energy ceasefire in the war between Russia and Ukraine. Both parties have agreed. Do not break it." Ukraine's been targeting Russian oil refineries in response to attacks on its own power grid. Ukraine said it was ready to cease if Russia did the same, but Donald Trump's announcement appeared to come as a surprise to President Zelensky.
5: Ukraine is ready.
6: Ukraine is ready to refrain from striking Russia's energy infrastructure, and we expect Russia to show the same readiness and honor the agreement reached with the President of the United States.
7: He'd better damn well stop.
4: It's been a tense weekend of fractured U.S.-Ukraine relations.
7: I suggest they get a new leader who can make a deal.
4: The row started when Donald Trump lifted export restrictions on Russian diesel, many believe to ease fuel prices driven up by the war in Iran. In Kyiv, the streets have fallen dark and quiet as its power network has been pounded.
8: Many people here are without light, heat or water because electricity is needed to pump it. Ukrainians are braced for a very difficult few months ahead into the winter.
2: That was the BBC's Dan Johnson there reporting from Kyiv. We can speak now to Lisa Yasko, who's the Ukrainian Member of Parliament for President Zelensky's party and is also a member of the Committee on Foreign Policy and Interparliamentary Cooperation in Ukraine's parliament. Welcome to the programme. Is the power back on?
9: Well, no. It depends on where we are, but during last week we live with a constant energy cuts and also water. For instance, yesterday in my place I didn't have electricity and I didn't have water at all.
2: And do you prepare for that, knowing as Russia has

0: has, for the past few years, pounded the city's infrastructure. Do you prepare? Do you stock up with bottled water? Do you have torches, several solar-powered chargers, whatever else?
1: Oh, yes, absolutely. I have batteries, EcoFlows. I do have some things that I bought over the last 2 years when we had blackouts, so that we actually use candles, and also we can have some batteries actually to heat some of the food. But regarding water, this is something new, and in many of our supermarkets, simply there is almost no water and no other goods because they are in a huge shortage right now.
0: It's getting colder as well as you head towards winter. Is the heating on?
1: No, not yet. Probably it will not start until November.
0: We heard President Trump in that report from Dan Johnson saying that President Zelensky better stop hitting Russian oil refineries and saying that maybe Ukraine should get a new president. What do you make of that attack on not just the leader of your country, he's also the leader of the party you're a member of?
1: Well, first of all, I want to say it doesn't matter that I belong to Zelensky party. First of all, we all represent Ukraine, Ukrainian people, and everything that happens in the last 5 years is absolutely unacceptable. We are very tired that someone wants us to press to some ceasefire or peace deal, so-called, with the devil that will have nothing to do with justice that we want to have. We want to put the end to the war. We don't want our generations, our children to be fighting in this war. We don't want Russia to attack us again. And if we just make a beneficial deal with Putin that the Russian war machine will get more money for strikes against Ukraine or other countries, it will never stop.
0: President Trump is clearly frustrated, though, by the high and rising price of diesel in the United States, particularly ahead of the midterm elections in just a few weeks' time, and is blaming Ukraine's attacks on Russian oil refineries for that. Do you think, given that the United States does provide Ukraine with intelligence for Russian targeting and also with weaponry, that you have a duty to listen to what the American president says?
1: We have a moral duty to do what is right for justice and for moral principles. We are not selling our hearts and soul to the devil and to evil. We definitely understand that the war is affecting so many factors around the globe, including economy, including the price the prices that are going up. But we need Russia to stop striking on us and killing our people, our energy infrastructure. And then, of course, we are ready to stop striking inside Russia. But what is left right now for us? We can rely only on ourselves. And we know, actually, when we strike inside Russia, they war machine is damaged and they will kill less people. And this is the only way how we can defend ourselves.
0: Well,
1: right now.
0: President Trump did announce an energy ceasefire. President Zelensky, your leader, said it was news to him. It's unclear whether the Kremlin knew about it either. Would Russia be, would Ukraine be up for that? If Russia says we won't hit your energy infrastructure, would you stop attacking Russia's oil refineries?
1: Yes, absolutely. We're ready. We, unfortunately, are skeptical that Russia will be ready. But once Putin shows the readiness, we will stop attacking the energy infrastructure in Russia as well.
0: All right, thank you very much. That's Lisa Yasko there, who's a member of Ukraine's parliament, joining us from Kyiv. Now to Saudi Arabia, where there's been another strike by Yemen's Houthis on Saudi's King Khalid International Airport in the capital Riyadh. One person has been killed, 11 injured in the latest attack, the third over the past 4 days. On Saturday, a strike on the same airport killed 13 people and injured more than 300. The Houthis have claimed responsibility and warned airlines and passengers against using Saudi Arabian airports or airspace.
2: Saudi Arabia supports Yemen's internationally recognized government in Aden and continues to support military pressure on the Houthis alongside diplomatic efforts. For more, let's now speak to Dina Arakji, a political and security analyst at the global risk consultancy firm Control Risks, with a primary focus on Yemen and the Gulf Arab states. Welcome to the program. So there seems to be a significant spike in tensions with these continuing attacks. Could we see another major military intervention by Saudi Arabia against Yemen's Houthis?
3: Good morning. Already seeing Saudi Arabia intensifying its involvement in Yemen. The Saudi-led coalition is conducting almost daily strikes against the Houthis in support of the forces aligned with the internationally recognized government in Yemen. So there's already military involvement there, which is driving the Houthis to intensifying their cross-border attacks against the kingdom, with the intention to raise the economic, political, and security costs for Saudi Arabia in response to its involvement in Yemen.
2: And that situation has been escalating over recent weeks. We've seen the Houthis take over control of some of the southern regions, especially pushing towards Bab el-Mandeb. They have been pushed back, we understand. Does this put pressure on the US to perhaps back its ally, the Saudis? Do you see that forthcoming? President Trump has previously ruled out that kind of support.
3: Look, I think the Trump administration has so far shown reluctance for engaging directly in Yemen through conducting military strikes against the Houthis in support of Saudi Arabia. And instead, Washington has continued to support Riyadh through intelligence sharing, targeting assistance, arms sales, and other form of security cooperation. And they've stopped short of direct combat involvement. Yes, the escalation in Yemen could exert more pressure on the Americans. However, the U.S. military engagement, a direct military engagement in Yemen, I think would risk opening another front in the broader confrontation in the Gulf region for the Americans. And the U.S., just a reminder for your listeners, that the U.S. has already tested direct military action against the Houthis through Operation Rough Fighter in 2025, which lasted a couple of months and ended with a ceasefire. And that experience for the Trump administration showed that a confrontation with the Houthis militarily is unlikely to be short-term operation, and instead would risk drawing Washington into a more prolonged conflict in Yemen. And at the same time, at the moment, there's still tensions with Iran. So it's a bit complicated.
2: Complicated. And, you know, you mentioned those tensions with Iran, you know, the situation that's affected the Strait of Hormuz. But the Houthis are also considered a proxy of Iran. So is it your understanding that they're still getting support from Iran, given the state of Tehran at the moment?
3: Sorry, you cut a little bit there, but I'm assuming you were asking about the Houthis being an Iranian proxy. Is that
2: correct? Are they still getting support, in your understanding, from Iran?
3: Oh,
2: and
3: okay.
2: What kind of support?
3: You can't view the Houthis as solely as an Iranian proxy, and instead they continue to have their political and military objectives. However, Iran continues to support the Houthis, whether through advisors or through political and diplomatic support, because the Houthis they do fulfill some of Iran's objective of reinforcing their regional influence.
2: Militarily, is there a sense they are getting any support?
3: There's no concrete evidence of military support for the Iranians. What what has been shown over the past couple of years is that the Houthis have been able to develop capabilities to develop arsenal domestically. So it's not necessarily direct military support by the Iranians compared to maybe 10 years ago or so. But the Houthis now have the capabilities to develop arsenal domestically, while still benefiting from Iranian broader support.
2: Right. Thank you very much for speaking to us, Dina Araghchi, political and security analyst at the global risk consultancy firm Control Risks.
0: Well, the developments in Saudi Arabia and in Ukraine, of course, have the potential to have an impact on global energy prices. Archana Shukla joins us from the business desk in Singapore. What's been happening to energy prices then?
4: Well, they are pretty sensitive, Rob, to any disruptions. You know, we know that global oil inventories have really dropped significantly since the beginning of the war. So right now, the buffers in the market are very limited. So minor, news that comes in, it is affecting oil prices. And right now, there are competing forces that traders are trying to digest. On one side, there is the positive, and hope that Russia would start supplying diesel to the world, the entire, Donald Trump and Putin's agreement on that. Then on the competing side, we are seeing the security situation in Saudi Arabia intensify with attacks there, putting a question mark whether Middle East oil will again see some sort of, stoppage because of the security situation there. So, the markets are pretty volatile at the moment, but holding on to hope, they've fallen a bit, about 1.5%, down to $103 a barrel if benchmark Brent crude is what you're tracking,
0: which is still a lot higher than it was before the conflict in Iran began earlier on in the year. When it comes to this diesel deal agreement that Donald Trump appears to have done with Vladimir Putin, how much of a difference could it potentially make for global diesel supplies?
4: Well, not so much. Both politically and in terms of supply, there is a lot of backlash to this deal. Both the Democrats and the Republican, some of them have been opposing. They're saying that this is against U.S. laws and, the Trump administration should look at reversing it. Then we've had Europe say that, the EU foreign policy chief said that, this somewhere directly helps Kremlin's war on Ukraine. Europe doesn't buy diesel from Russia. So, it looks like they will not be buying, even if U.S. is removing the sanctions, which we understand would be removed for about 6 months or so. Then there is similar comments coming in from Germany. So a large part of the world may not still buy diesel from Russia. As far as U.S. is concerned, in terms of the supplies that has been committed, Rob, it's hardly half a day of supply for the United States. The initial supplies of 2.25 million barrels that, the Trump administration said will come to them immediately. Now, in terms of volumes, that's pretty less. And even in terms of its impact on prices, most experts say it will hardly have a cosmetic impact and not much, whether it's the US or globally.
0: All right, thanks very much. Archana Shukla there at the business desk in Singapore.
2: 23 minutes past the hour. Time now for some sports news with Isaac Fennin.
5: Yeah, so Manchester City ended up beating Liverpool 3-0 in what was a highly anticipated Premier League matchup. It was pretty tight between the two sides, but Ryan Gravenberch was sent off for Liverpool for a second bookable offence, and that is where City managed to make hay. They scored three goals in the final part of the game from Erling Haaland, Jeremy Doku, and Ryan Cherki. Of course, the match being played in the backdrop of what has been a difficult few weeks for City fans, as the club was found guilty of a majority of breaches of financial regulations. Anfield made their thoughts known on the situation before the match as banners and flags were unveiled. The atmosphere was filled with accusations of cheating. In around about 20 minutes time, we're going to hear from our senior football correspondent John Murray. He was commentating on the match, and there was one Premier League game to look forward to on Monday night as the new promoted Coventry City host Rob's very own Newcastle United. Excited for that?
0: What could possibly go wrong?
5: What could possibly
0: in
5: go
0: the
5: wrong?
0: Season that we're having?
5: Yes.
0: Isaac, thank you. We're going to head to Indonesia now, where eight endangered orangutans have been released into the wild in Borneo's West Kalimantan province. They were rescued after wildfires destroyed their forest habitats. Now, we can speak to the chief executive of International Animal Rescue Indonesia, Dr. Komel Lano Sanchez. Welcome to the programme. What made you decide to take these 8 orangutans into captivity to rescue them in the first place?
6: Well, there are devastating fires that are affecting a lot of forest areas in West Kalimantan and a lot of other parts of Kalimantan right now. And we've been suffering these devastating fires for already 3 months. We have been nonstop for the last couple of months rescuing orangutans from a forest that is completely burnt into ashes. The orangutans are left without no food, without any water, and we are rescuing starving orangutans. Some of these orangutans, because at the moment when we find them, sometimes they are in pretty bad condition. They have to be taken into our rehabilitation center for medical treatment, recovery. And once they are prepared and they are ready and they are healthy, we can take them back to the forest. But this time we had to go quite a long way, far away from where we are, looking for a place where they can be safe from any forest fires.
0: Well, I think Anne's asking a question. We just can't hear her. Let me pick up. So you took them a long way away. You needed to find a place where they could be released. Did they know it's not home?
6: Well, that is a question to ask them.
0: Maybe they could tell us.
6: Maybe they can tell us. I'm pretty sure that they know that that's not home, but their home is completely destroyed. So this is the kind of like the dilemma that we have. We are saving orangutans from death. Bringing them into captivity is like the last resource, of obviously, because putting a wild orangutan in a cage is more than prison. It's like a torture. We are trying to give them a second chance. They are wild orangutans, very intelligent animals. And the forest that we have chosen, we are so lucky that it's a really beautiful forest with like plenty of food availability for orangutans. We are getting into the fruit season now, like durians and, you know, some of the most favorite fruits for orangutans. They are going to have access to all of that food. And I'm pretty sure that they will have a very strong survival instinct. Obviously, they have had that survival instinct, otherwise they will be dead. And I'm sure that they are going to thrive. But whether they are going to feel like they are not at home, I'm pretty sure that, you know, this is a big thing for them. You know, I mean, their whole home is being destroyed by humans. That's the reality, the sad reality.
2: And it's Anne now. Just take us through the journey taking them back to the forest. And I understand that it was quite an odious one, taking them back. And we could see once they were released, one hopping into the wild and another one was a bit more cautious.
6: Yeah. So, it's a long journey. So they left the center at 1 a.m., and we had to go for like about seven hours journey. We got to a river and then we had like about 1-2 hours by boat. And then we had to go by feet for another couple of hours, taking the transport cages with the orangutans all the way to deep in the forest. And yeah, it's a long journey. So they all get some kind of like, not a sedative, but something that helps them through the process of the, you know, through the journey.
0: And you can see the videos on the BBC website of how delighted many of them were to be back in the forest. Thank you, Dr. Komel Lano Sanchez there.
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2: Hello, welcome to Newsday on the BBC World Service with Ansoi Nairobi and Rob Young in London.
0: One person has been killed and 11 injured in yet another attack by Yemen's Houthis on Riyadh's main airport. We'll get the thoughts of a Yemeni analyst.
2: A BBC investigation looks at how a powerful accountancy firm helped Roman Abramovich to hide his wealth.
0: And it's win for Man City against Liverpool as the season is in limbo. First, a summary of the news.
9: BBC News with Emily Thomas. Power plants in Ukraine have been hit by Russia just hours after President Trump claimed an energy ceasefire had been agreed by both countries. President Volodymyr Zelensky said he would support a pause. Moscow has yet to comment. The authorities in Saudi Arabia say one person has been killed and 11 others injured in a fresh wave of Houthi strikes on the international airport in the capital Riyadh. It was the third attack in 4 days. Across the border in Yemen, fighting's reported to have intensified around the coastal city of Taiz, which has been encircled by Houthi forces. An advisor to the president of the United Arab Emirates has stressed the need to revive joint Gulf action as a consequence of the Houthi attacks. A BBC investigation has found that the world's biggest accountancy firm, Deloitte, helped in falsifying documents to hide the Russian billionaire Roman Abramovich's wealth and evade tax. He denies any wrongdoing. There's a heavy police presence in the Indian capital, Delhi, for a third day. Protesters continue to seek the resignation of the country's elections chief. The European Climate Monitor says temperatures in a key area of the Pacific Ocean reached an all-time high in September. The El Niño phenomenon is expected to reach its peak towards the end of the year. A federal judge in the United States has ordered an immediate halt to taxpayer-funded adverts promoting President Trump in the run-up to next month's midterm elections. The ruling follows a public outcry over the adverts, which have cost at least $19 million. Finance ministers and central bankers from around the world are gathering in Thailand for the annual meetings of the International Monetary Fund and World Bank. On Tuesday, the IMF will unveil its global economic forecast. World News from the BBC.
0: Thank you, Emily, for that summary of the news. Hello, you're with Newsday from the BBC World Service with Anne Soy in Nairobi and Rob Young in London. Coming up this half hour, we'll bring you a BBC investigation that's been looking at Roman Abramovich, the Russian billionaire and former Chelsea football club owner.
2: We'll also bring you the latest on the conflict in the Middle East, as US President Donald Trump has said that the US would make a decision and move very quickly on whether to strike the Houthis. As ever, we welcome your messages on any of the stories you hear on the programme. Our text number is +44 77 86 20 50 85.
0: Well, let's return to events in the Middle East now. Yemen's Houthis have claimed another attack on one of Saudi Arabia's main airports on Sunday, just a day after a strike on the same facility, which killed 13 people and injured more than 300. A Saudi military spokesman said a projectile had hit King Khalid International Airport, causing a fire in one of its passenger halls. Saudi Arabia's Civil Aviation Authority says one person was killed and 11 injured. Dammam Airport in eastern Saudi Arabia, along with local oil facilities, were also hit on Sunday, according to officials. And Saudi Arabia has, for a number of years now, been fighting against the Houthis in neighbouring Yemen. Well, for more on all of this, I've been speaking to Fatima Al-Asra, who's a Yemeni policy and security analyst and is a non-resident fellow at the Arab Gulf States Institute in Washington, D.C.
10: So they've been launching these ballistic missiles for a very long time, and a war of attrition, asymmetric warfare is what they're really good at. They want to inflict cost on the kingdom, and there's nothing that can actually stop them. And Saudi Arabia figured that a long time ago, which is why it sought some form of detente with the Houthis and with Iran. So in a way, I think one of the problems is that the world doesn't see the Houthis as a militia. Nobody sees it as a terrorist organization or a militia, but they see them as non-state actors who should give it a try. And I think that has somewhat made our reaction to them really, really slow, because the international community tried de-escalation with this group at multiple times and nothing has worked. It has fired not just at Saudi Arabia, but also at Israel. Before that, Yemeni people bore the cost of this Iranian proxy. And without any kind of real understanding of this group, its motivations, how it works, the fact that it uses violence as a way of communication and imposing costs, we're going to just keep going in circles.
0: When you say that nothing can stop them, Donald Trump has said that he is considering the possibility that America might get involved again in Yemen. Do you think they would be able to withstand strikes by both Saudi Arabia and the Americans?
10: I think strikes are just as good as the intelligence behind them. So if you have the ability to inflict damage where it hurts the Houthis, then yes, that can stop them. The Houthis understand the language of violence, and it's through that kind of coercion that they're able to expand and impose costs on others. And they haven't really seen anyone who could hold them accountable. And also, even if the US president and the Saudis turn Yemen to dust, they'll still think that they are victors.
0: Well, when Saudi Arabia and the Americans are hitting sites in Yemen, presumably they think they are hitting Houthi military sites. But the Houthis seem to have a very large number of drones, of missiles as well. Where are they getting them from?
10: Most of it comes from Iran. A lot of it comes also from missile components, come from China. Targeting systems came from Russia. So there is an axis of resistance, but also this axis that empowers the Houthis from Russia and China. And Houthis have learned to stitch all these pieces together and manufacture the drones, the missiles, with IRGC expertise, and generate that capacity to do so.
0: The Iranian Revolutionary Guard. And so the Houthis then have missile factories. They're making their own weapons.
10: They are, yes. Yes, they have the underground missile factories, garages. And whenever the coalition, Saudis or the Americans, hit those, they just erect others overnight, you know, in another site. And I think the government counteroffensive right now around the Strait of Bab al-Mandab is consequential, because for the first time, the government of Yemen is saying, with Saudi backing, of course, they're saying, we're going to give it a go and try to not just take Bab al-Mandab that the Houthis easily took in September, and now the government took it back, but they're starting to think about Hodeidah, which is the port on the Red Sea that enabled the Houthis all of this power projection. If they're able to get Hodeidah, the Houthis will effectively be landlocked and ultimately really surrounded and would not be able to import anything.
0: Is it possible, though, to end this conflict through negotiation, perhaps involving the US and Iran, a wider Middle East agreement?
10: It is possible to have a pause. The problem is, pauses here mean forced regeneration for the Houthis and for Iran. It's impossible to have a pause, but both Iran and the Houthis have a long-term objective that they're not letting go of. And these are concentrated in removing all sorts of American security guarantees in America from the region. If that goes, that means that they can expand and Iranians' hegemonic projection can happen. Second, because I said they're expansionists, they're not just thinking about Yemen. Houthis want to take Najran, Jizan, lands in Saudi Arabia that they believe are Yemeni. So ultimately, they can stop, they can have a deal with Saudi Arabia on the short term, but within 2 to 5 years, they would be able to expand into Jizan and take over the rest of the kingdom if they even can. I think Saudi Arabia realizes the threat because Saudi, under the Beijing agreement, they had a deal with them. So Saudis are saying if you know, and Saudis were not even a party to the U.S. war on Iran. And they called for de-escalation between the U.S. and Iran, and they still became collateral in all of this.
0: Yemeni policy and security analyst Fatima Al-Asra.
2: Leaders in public health from around the globe are meeting in Berlin to address the many challenges and threats to the world, to the world's well-being. In focus in the talks are Ebola and other infectious diseases, antibiotic resistance, pandemic preparedness, and climate change-related health threats. But dealing with the needs of a growing population, particularly in the developing world, is a real struggle for many nations. This has become harder for many after many financial aid cuts. And the impact on women and young people can be particularly hard. Diene Keita is the Executive Director of the United Nations Population Fund, the Sexual and Reproductive Health Agency of the United Nations. She joins us now live from Berlin. Welcome to the program. So in terms of sexual and reproductive health, what are the main challenges that you have identified in the context of the crisis that the world is dealing with today?
3: Thank you so much for having me. The main crises are very, very simple. Whether it is a man-made disaster, conflict, war, or natural disaster, women and adolescents need reproductive health services everywhere. And this is probably the most important thing for any nation's wealth and country resilience.
2: What kind of impact are women and adolescent girls facing? You know, when you talk about a crisis, for example, like Yemen, that we have discussed a lot this morning, where we are hearing about access challenges for humanitarian organizations, what impact are these women and adolescents facing?
3: Good. The impact are absolutely tremendous. Every single day, a woman needs to get access to reproductive health services because impact, war, conflict does not stop women for being pregnant. So they need to access those services at every point in time. So for us, the first challenge is to get to the last mile, to get to those women, to get to those young people. And the second, of course, to have the means to get there. So any dollar that we receive, there is something very, very real. Behind every single dollar, we need either contraception for someone who wants it or life-saving medicine in any maternity ward or under simply a tent.
2: But in the context of aid cuts, how have your programs been impacted?
3: Our program have been impacted tremendously. The head cut has two major components. First is the people directly impacted, and second is the workforce, health workforce that are on the ground that sometimes we need to not have and we need to release because you don't have the funding. So the funding cut, first, women die when the funding is cut. Totally. They die, simply. And young people cannot get access to services and they are left to themselves. That's the really, really important thing. But when the funds are cut as well, workforce, if we don't have the means to pay them, they need to go. Because for all those cases, something that we don't mention here is either safety and security. Because that's happened in any man-made disaster area and conflict.
2: Well, the UK has announced some $337 million for reproductive health. GiveWell have made the first investment to UNFPA, about $10 million grant. Burundi, Madagascar, Mozambique, Zimbabwe have also committed some donations to your organization. So in terms of how much you have been affected by the funding cuts, how big a difference do these new donations make?
3: These new donations help us save more life, help us save, do our business properly that is requested from us up to the last mile in the communities. You, as you mentioned Yemen earlier, the Minister of Health of Yemen is here, and the way we work to make sure that we reach the community is very important. We are so grateful to the United Kingdom and to all our donors that have mobilized such amount during the last UN General Assembly. You know, domestic financing for program country and our main donor like the UK that are advancing that money are just showcasing something very clear, that women's health leads to national wealth, and investing in people, that's the best thing we can do today for any country's prosperity and development.
2: It's one thing to have the money, but, you know, previously I have been a health correspondent, and a big part of public health is also people's attitudes, the community's attitudes. And I'm wondering, in you have been dealing with aid cuts for a while now. Has that changed the way you do things in terms of accessing people with information? Has technology perhaps changed the way you do things?
3: Absolutely. You know, we are everywhere. We are in more than 150 countries and territory, and we work with community leaders, religious leaders, to ensure that we can get to the people. Yes, we have improved, and I'm very proud to be in Berlin because we have a center here we call Women X Collective that help us transform the health of every woman and girl with advanced solutions. And in that case, sometime when we have medical car, ambulances going in a far remote places, we teach as well local women how to take care of themselves just in case we cannot come back to that locality in the next month or weeks. So everything that is innovative as well, we use it to ensure that people can have their reproductive health services supply and system strengthen. Of course, if you had health system strengthened everywhere, we wouldn't be talking here about this. But reproductive health is important. Young people to be able to ask the question, especially in conflict area, is absolutely critical so that we can help them thrive and survive in the most, most difficult situation they are in.
2: Many thanks for speaking to us, Diani Keita, the Executive Director of the United Nations Population Fund.
0: You're listening to Newsday from the BBC World Service with Anne Soy in Nairobi and Rob Young in London. Reminder of our main headlines. Russia has continued to attack Ukraine's energy infrastructure, despite President Trump's claims to have brokered a sector-specific ceasefire. And Saudi Arabia says one person was killed in the latest Houthi attack on the main airport in Riyadh. Yaya, listening in the Liberian capital, Monrovia, says the Saudis with awesome cutting-edge modern military arsenal, a larger country and population, should not be under strain from the ragtag Houthis, as he put it. Although, as we were hearing earlier on, they do have modern military capabilities. On the Ukraine and Russia story, Amara in Sierra Leone says, having been a mediator between Russia and Ukraine while simultaneously making a fuel agreement with Russia, that will be viewed sceptically by Ukrainian leaders. And another listener here who doesn't give their name says President Trump should not take a dim view of Ukraine's president. Russia has been relentlessly attacking Ukraine and Donald Trump has never condemned this, says our listener. Well, I'm sure he has condemned individual attacks over the years, but thank you very much indeed for all of your messages. Here with sport, and it says in front of me, with extra time, is Isaac.
5: Yes, Manchester City got a 3-0 win over Liverpool at Anfield in their first match since they were found guilty of breaching the majority of charges they were facing in relation to Premier League financial breaches. Our correspondent John Murray was commentating for the BBC at the match yesterday and joins us on the line. Morning, John.
11: Hello, Isaac.
5: When the news of City's guilty verdict broke, it felt like a bit of cosmic intervention that their first match would be against Liverpool, who some could argue were perhaps the biggest victims of City's rule breaking. Just tell us what the atmosphere was like at Anfield yesterday.
11: Yeah, it really was quite the twist, wasn't it, that it was this match that the Premier League resumed for Manchester City. And I think you're right, it is Liverpool and their supporters who have the right to feel most wronged. And that came across. I think we had an idea of what it would be like at Anfield yesterday, but it really was, you know, the to and fro between the two sets of supporters, the hostility to an extent. It wasn't quite as I expected. I didn't think it had quite the heat and intensity, and that was the case with the match as well in the first half. But I think really after it, the enormity of the whole thing hit us right between the eyes. You couldn't miss that. And that is why that I think everyone who has an interest in football and has an interest in the Premier League is asking existential questions like, what is the meaning of it all?
5: Yeah, I mean, because usually if City were to get a 3-0 win over Liverpool at Anfield, we'd be talking about how this club are firmly in contention to win the league and that their title credentials are legit. But it doesn't quite have the same ring to it, does it?
11: Well, that's just it. And I think the way that in a time of such uncertainty for them, that the team was so certain in the way that they played after Gravenberch of Liverpool was sent off, which was the big turning point in the match. You know, the way that they stepped up, the goals that they scored, that would be the talking point this morning. But, we are where we are. Mm-hmm. And I think it was because that was the first match back. That is why we feel like we do. And I think probably over the course of the weeks and months before we do actually get a final resolution to this, we'll probably get used to it to an extent. But I think it's a real concern for the Premier League because of that uncertainty that surrounds it. And you just don't know whether you can actually believe what you're seeing when you look at the league table.
5: Yeah, it's interesting. It's an interesting kind of puzzle that Enzo Maresca has to sort of solve, because there seems to be a siege mentality that he's trying to build amongst his team. And it was interesting at the beginning of the match. It seemed as though the City players went up to the Man City fans, who of course will have had to deal with so much flack over the last couple of weeks. Do you think that that's how they're going to play it over the next few weeks until we find out what the punishment will be?
11: Yeah, I don't doubt that at all. He was talking about, which is, I think, the only approach that he can take. Enzo Maresca talking about dealing with the noise was the phrase that he kept using. And they do that by winning football matches. And he says, focus on what they can control, which is all that they can do. Mm. I think, though, there is a point where this will become so relentless for them. They're going to get it at every away ground, and whether it does have a wearing effect on them, we'll find out in the fullness of time. But I do understand as well, Isaac, where why people will say, well, this needs a quick resolution. It needs a quick resolution. This has got to be sorted out quickly, which it has. However, the two processes that are carrying on now, so the deliberation over the sanctions, so the punishment for Manchester City, and also the appeal, the Manchester City appeal process, which will take a matter of months, it has to be watertight. Legally, that has got to be watertight, and it cannot be rushed through. That is the difficulty, and while that takes place and unfolds, the uncertainty will continue.
5: This does huge damage to the Premier League, though, doesn't it? As well, because the longer we go, the more questions about the sanctity of every result.
11: Yeah, and how people feel about it. And as we know, on the world surface, what a global brand the Premier League is. Every corner of the world, probably, people watch and follow and listen to the Premier League. And will it have an effect on those people who have been so loyal for such a long time to the Premier League because of the excitement that it generates and the type of football? But if you can't believe completely what you're seeing, or you don't know what it is actually going to amount to, will that have a cumulative effect, and will it damage the brand of the Premier League? And that's what the Premier League itself will really be concerned about this morning, because I think yesterday really brought that home.
5: John, really great chatting to you. That is our senior football correspondent, John Murray, joining us live on the programme.
0: Isaac, thank you.
2: The world's biggest accountancy firm helped in falsifying documents to hide Roman Abramovich's wealth and evade tax. BBC Panorama has uncovered hundreds of documents that were backdated by the Russian billionaire's advisors. Many of them were drawn up with the help of Deloitte. Roman Abramovich denies any wrongdoing, and Deloitte says it complies with applicable laws. Richard Bilton reports.
12: Things have changed for Roman Abramovich. If you want to find him and some of his wealth, you have to travel a long way from Chelsea Football Club.
13: This is the harbour at Golcuk in northwest Turkey. It's quite an industrial place, not very glamorous. But this is where Roman Abramovich moors his pride and joy, the superyacht Eclipse.
12: Worth an estimated $700 million, it's more than 500 feet long. Raised high on a dry dock, it looks less like a yacht, more like a liner. And it has another superyacht for company.
13: And right next door is another example of Mr. Abramovich's vast wealth, because this is another one of his private yachts. This is the Solaris. So in this small Turkish harbour, there's two of the biggest private yachts in the world. But their days of sailing the high seas, they're on hold.
12: Roman Abramovich has been sanctioned because of his links to Vladimir Putin. He's been forced to sell his beloved Chelsea. And now revelations from inside his financial empire. If you want to understand Mr. Abramovich, follow the money. I've crossed the Mediterranean to the island of Cyprus, home to a web of companies that managed his wealth. Together with the Bureau of Investigative Journalism, Panorama has been investigating a data leak which shows the lengths some of his advisers went to hide his billions. Andreas Kosma from the Cyprus Investigative Reporting Network was part of the team.
14: From the leak, it's very clear that a large effort was made to keep a level of secrecy. I think Abramovich went to great lengths to place a large amount of these assets out of the reach of any particular government.
12: The leak shows Mr. Abramovich's advisers falsified and backdated hundreds of documents, many with the help of Deloitte. Some were falsified to conceal his vast wealth, others to evade tax. One example from 2003 involves a Cypriot company that held almost $2 billion of Mr. Abramovich's money in the bank. It should have been paying tax on the interest, but 2 years later, his advisers backdated documents to falsely show it didn't own the cash. Here's barrister Andrew Mitchell KC.
15: It's a straightforward and blatant move to protect from legitimate taxation assets which should otherwise have been subject to tax.
16: So it's tax evasion?
15: Yeah, straightforward.
16: And how serious is that?
15: Well, again, if it happened in England and it was in the millions, His Majesty's Revenue and Customs would be thinking about a prosecution.
12: The evidence suggests the falsified documents allowed Mr. Abramovich to evade millions in tax in Cyprus. Christoph Christofides is a Cypriot MP who's campaigned for financial transparency.
16: If Roman Abramovich has evaded millions of pounds of tax, what can happen to him?
17: Everyone responsible for that must pay the price. And of course, we have to see how we can get our money back and how we can, some people are guilty, they have to pay the price according to our law.
16: Do you think Cyprus should go after Roman Abramovich?
17: If there is enough evidence, of course.
12: Roman Abramovich's lawyers say he denies he evaded tax or concealed his fortune. They say he was not involved in the day-to-day operations and that the companies obtained professional legal and tax advice. They also say that Panorama has provided no evidence that he knew of, authorised or directed the falsification or backdating of any documents. Deloitte Cyprus says it's unable to comment because the documents are more than 20 years old and no longer accessible.
2: The BBC's Richard Bilton reporting there. And that's it for this edition of BBC Newsday. Thank you for your company through the morning. From Rob Young in London, Isaac Fannin in London as well, and myself, Ansoy in Nairobi, and the rest of the team, thank you for joining us. Let's do this again tomorrow, same time.

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3: Hello and welcome to the History Hour from the BBC World Service with me, Max Pearson. 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Today, Peruvian pilots who delivered fighter jets to Argentina in the Falklands War.
4: So we had to fly over Bolivia.
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3: Also, the assassination of Anwar Sadat, remembered by his widow.
6: All our friends, they told him not to do it. 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But he was determined to do it.
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7: Sometimes I call it sort of a smile machine, because you go in there, everybody smiles. 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
8: BBC News with Emily Thomas. Ukrainians have again been experiencing blackouts after power plants were hit by Russia, despite the announcement by President Trump of what he called an energy ceasefire. Relations between President Volodymyr Zelensky and President Trump have deteriorated as the US president tries to get the cost of oil and diesel down before the US midterm elections. Dan Johnson reports from Kyiv.
9: The Ukrainians were apparently taken by surprise when Donald Trump announced they and the Russians had agreed to stop hitting each other's energy facilities. And many doubted Russia's commitment to the move, especially as attacks on power stations continued in Kyiv and Kharkiv. Ukrainians were preparing for another difficult winter in the dark, with Russia targeting elements of the electricity and city heating infrastructure. In response, Ukraine has been striking Russian oil refineries with long-range drones. President Zelensky has signalled his willingness to abide by the partial ceasefire, but said he was waiting for more detail from the Americans. There are reports the White House threatened to stop sharing intelligence and weapons if Ukraine did not go along with this.
8: The Saudi authorities say Sunday's attack by the Iran-backed Houthis in Yemen on Riyadh's main international airport has killed one person and injured 11 more. Yoland Nell reports.
10: The Houthis have claimed multiple attacks over the past day, warning airlines and passengers against using Saudi airports and airspace. The Saudis say that in the east, Dammam Airport was attacked with another drone shot down, and that a ballistic missile heading for a southern city was intercepted and destroyed. At the same time, fierce fighting has continued in Yemen between the Houthis and the Saudi-led coalition, particularly around the strategically important city of Taiz. President Trump has said he's weighing joining the fight against the Houthis, a move that could complicate efforts to end the Iran war.
8: Across the border in Yemen, fighting is reported to have intensified around the city of Taiz, which has been encircled by the Houthi forces. The United Nations has raised concern for its population. Our correspondent Orla Girin is in the Yemeni port city of Aden.
11: There has been a lot of ebb and flow on the battlefield, and we've seen that ourselves in recent days when forces from the internationally recognized government took us to frontline areas. They have been claiming for a while to have retaken all or part of the strategically important Bab al-Mandab area. Now, that's this crucial narrow waterway that has become even more important in recent times for the passage of global oil supplies, because, of course, the Strait of Hormuz, oil supplies there have been disrupted by the war in Iran. So the Houthis have this very valuable card to play. The latest on the battlefield is that the government has taken part of the area, but not all of it.
8: This is the latest world news from the BBC. There's a heavy police presence in the Indian capital, Delhi, for a third day as protesters continue to seek the resignation of the country's elections chief. They allege that tens of millions of names have been removed from the electoral roll. A BBC investigation has found that the world's biggest accountancy firm helped in falsifying documents to hide the Russian billionaire Roman Abramovich's wealth and evade tax. The investigation by the Panorama programme uncovered hundreds of backdated documents. Here's Richard Bilton.
12: Panorama has been investigating a data leak which shows how Roman Abramovich's Cypriot advisers backdated hundreds of documents to conceal his vast wealth and evade tax in Cyprus. The world's biggest accountancy firm, Deloitte, apparently advised on the falsification of records and then signed off company accounts. Roman Abramovich's lawyers deny he

0: cycle had become the most intense ever recorded because it's adopted a new index. Finance ministers and central bankers from around the world are gathering in the Thai capital Bangkok for the annual meeting of the International Monetary Fund and World Bank. It's being held under the shadow of wars in Ukraine and Iran that have contributed to higher energy costs and interest rates. On Tuesday, the IMF will unveil its global economic forecast. BBC News.
1: Hello, this is The History Hour with Max Pearson, a selection of this week's personal stories featured on Witness History here on the BBC World Service. Coming up, the assassination of Anwar Sadat, the uncomfortable notoriety as endured by Christopher Robin of Winnie the Pooh fame, and how rats were trained and eventually certified to take part in demining operations. But first, a remarkable insight into a hidden aspect of the Falklands conflict. In June 1982, 10 Peruvian pilots were tasked with a secret mission to deliver fighter jets to Argentina as it battled the UK over the islands. One of those pilots, Ruben Mimbella, has been telling Stefania Gotze about the risks they faced and how the mission remained out of the public eye for more than 25 years.
2: It's the 6th of June 1982 and 32-year-old Ruben Mimbella is starting work early. He's about to climb into an aircraft and fly it to a different base, a routine task for a pilot in Peru's Air Force. But on this particular flight, nothing will be routine. The radar will be switched off, the cannons will be loaded, and to reach their destination, he and his colleagues will have to illegally enter another country's territory.
3: My instructions were to plan the navigation to fly 10 airplanes to Jujuy in Argentina. We had to maintain complete radio silence and keep the mission secret.
2: And here's why.
4: The British task force and the Argentine forces in South Georgia have come into conflict, and the Argentine foreign minister, Mr. Costa Mendez, said in New York that Argentina was technically at war with Britain.
2: For the past 2 months, Argentina and the United Kingdom have been fighting over the Falkland Islands. The islands are a British overseas territory in the southwest Atlantic Ocean with a population mostly of British descent. However, Argentina has claimed sovereignty for more than a century, arguing that the islands are closer to its coast and that it inherited them from the Spanish Empire. Across Latin America, many saw the UK as an old colonial power still holding territory far from home. That mood is on display at this meeting of the Organization of American States, where US Secretary of State Alexander Haig and Argentina's Foreign Minister Nicanor Costa Mendez are trying to win support for their side.
5: The United States, as well as Britain, is under fierce attack in the diplomatic lion's den of the OAS special session. In vain did Mr. Haig point out that the first use of force had been Argentina's, and in vain did he plead for peace.
6: The South Atlantic has reverberated with the fury of war. It must now be calmed by the wisdom and the courage of peace. Thank you, sir.
5: But Mr. Haig drew only a ripple of applause. The United States had just confirmed that it was sending Sidewinder missiles to Britain. And all the Latin American countries asked for, said Mr. Costa Mendez, was that this supply should stop.
7: I ask nothing more. I know that with that alone, we will be able to obtain peace. Thank you.
5: No doubt where the sympathies of Latin America lie. But will they extend to helping rearm Argentina? There's no sign of that at the moment, and Peru's foreign minister today denied reports that his government was sending Argentina missiles or warplanes.
8: No Peruvian men, no Peruvian weapons have been sent to Argentina throughout this conflict.
2: Well, not yet.
3: I had 3 children back then. We lived in Chiclayo, in the north of Peru. But every month, I was sent south to Arequipa for a few days. On that occasion, I was in the south when I received a call on a secure line. I was told I had to lead 10 pilots to Jujuy, Argentina, in single-seat fighters fitted with external fuel tanks.
2: and he has to go unnoticed to prevent the aircraft

0: Aircraft from being attacked, but also to stop Peru from becoming officially involved in the conflict.
1: I felt so lucky to have been chosen to lead this mission. It was risky. We had to keep an altitude to prevent ground observers from spotting us, and we had to escape the reach of radars.
0: Chilean radars. At the time, Chile was in a territorial dispute with Argentina over the Beagle Channel and provided assistance to the UK during the war. On top of this, Chile had long-standing tensions with Peru, left over from an earlier war. In contrast, Peru and Argentina had close ties dating back more than a century when Argentine forces helped Peru gain independence from Spain.
1: We felt a sense of brotherhood with Argentina. We had similar planes too, Mirage 3 and 5, so we had done training exchanges. In terms of geography, you had Peru next to the Pacific Ocean, Chile in the south, and Argentina bordering Chile, but not us. So we had to fly over Bolivia. I'm sure we apologized to Bolivia at some point, but at that moment, we had to cross their territory without permission.
0: The mission began at around 5:30 in the morning.
1: The airbase commander let most of the personnel leave a day before, using a sports event as an excuse. To avoid friendly fire, the aircraft had been painted with the Argentine flag and the tail numbers of Argentine planes that had been shot down. We were a formation of four aircraft. 5 or 10 minutes later, a second formation of three planes took off, and then a third formation of another three. We were flying at 33 or 35,000 feet, about 10,000 meters. At that altitude, an aircraft doesn't make much noise and leaves virtually no contrails, the cloud-like trails behind a plane.
0: But all that caution was jeopardized in a matter of seconds.
1: One of the planes had a fuel leak, which meant it could be seen. The pilot broke radio silence to report the emergency. Another formation said, "Radio silence." In other words, "Hey, we can hear you." So he stopped. But anyone could have been listening. And we were so close to Chile when this happened.
0: For a few tense minutes, they feared they could be intercepted. Nobody knew whether British aircraft were operating from Chile and their planes were carrying Argentine markings. But nothing happened, and they reached their destination safely.
1: When we arrived, the Argentines hugged us. It was an emotional moment. They asked us to fly the aircraft farther south, to Tandil. So I contacted Lima. I was authorized to proceed that far, but not beyond. The Peruvian pilots then approached me and asked for permission to stay and join the Argentines. They were that determined. I told them I would have liked to do the same, but I had my orders. We all had to return.
0: The operation took place on the 6th of June. Just a week later, Argentine forces surrendered and the UK won the war. Ruben says the aircraft never saw combat, but their fuel tanks proved useful. The Falklands are more than 400 kilometers from Argentina. With their standard fuel load, Argentine planes could barely reach the islands, carry out an attack, and make it back. By fitting the tanks from the Peruvian aircraft, they could extend their range. Back in Peru, the pilots were held in Lima while they reported on the mission. A few days later, they were allowed to go back home, to Chiclayo. They were told to keep the mission secret, even from their families. But Rubén still had some explaining to do.
1: I arrived in Chiclayo and my wife asked, "What have you brought us from the south?" I used to buy sweets for my family when I traveled, so everyone was expecting that. I had to tell her I had been in Argentina. "And you brought nothing?" she said. I still owe her a trip to Argentina.
2: Ruben Mimbella speaking to Stefania Gozza. The Falklands War resonated far beyond Britain and Argentina. While Peru secretly supplied aircraft and support, countries across South America were watching the conflict through their own political and historical lenses. Dr. Stella Krepp is a specialist in Latin American history at the University of Bern in Switzerland. So we've heard about Peru's decision to support Argentina with aircraft during the conflict, but let's take some of the other regional neighbours. Leave aside Chile for the moment. What were the likes of Bolivia and Brazil doing?
3: I would say that the sentiment was certainly shared in Latin America, what Peru was doing at the time. Giving clandestine support while politically upholding neutrality officially is something we see with quite a few neighboring countries, such as Brazil. And Brazil is a case in point. Although officially neutral, they internally gave support to the Argentine side. They called that benevolent neutrality, particularly the military part of the regime, the armed forces. They sent material and arms to Argentina, and Brazil also provided air bases as stopovers for Argentine and foreign planes that gave provisions to Argentina.
2: And this would have been as a result of a general attitude that what the British were doing was exercising a sort of historical colonial attitude, which would have been resented in Latin America.
3: Yeah, that's correct. I think the way this conflict is perceived in Latin America more generally is certainly as a decolonization conflict, and the UK coming in as a colonial imperial power, trying to take something back or trying to take something that is not theirs.
2: Well, let's look a little bit wider then and go to the United States, because it had good relations with the right-wing government in Argentina, which it saw as a bulwark against communism spreading in Latin America. And yet, of course, is a very close ally of the British.
3: Especially the Reagan government that comes in 1981 was very, yeah, we could say supportive of the military dictatorships in Argentina, Chile, but also in Brazil. And also historically, the US has actually supported Argentine claims to the Malvinas. But when it then came down to it, when that conflict came about, the US fairly soon into the conflict decided to impose economic and military sanctions on Argentina.
2: And how did that affect Latin America's attitude in general towards the US at a time when it would have seen a former, well, the governments, the right-wing governments in Latin America would have seen a close ally turning against them?
3: Certainly, yes. It certainly gave rise to even more anti-Americanism that is always rampant in Latin America. And I think historically we see this also as a parting shot to a decade of US interventions in Central America and the Caribbean under the Reagan administration, sort of the beginning of Second Cold War. I think there was a lot of disappointment as well, because the Inter-American system is built on certain provisions. One of them is, according to the Rio Treaty, which is the Treaty of Western Hemispheric Defense, is that once a outside power tries to intervene in the Americas, the American states, or Latin American in the US and Canada, they support each other. In this case, this clearly failed. So the question also arose in Inter-American relations, and what's the point of having these treaties when push comes to shove, the US will always side with the United Kingdom.
2: So in the broad sweep of history, the Argentine conflict with Britain over the Falklands Malvinas was relatively short and concluded relatively quickly. But did it have a lasting impact?
3: I think it did have a lasting impact, although the conflict was very brief. In Argentina, it really ushered in the disintegration of the military dictatorship. And in 1982, the transition to democracy happened. So for Argentina, it was hugely important, but also for the neighboring countries, because once Argentina fell, it was very clear that the other military dictatorships in Brazil and Chile were also nearing their end. Talking about the United Kingdom, there is an argument to be made that maybe a second Thatcher government would not have happened had that conflict not happened.
2: That's Dr. Stella Krapp from the University of Bern in Switzerland. Throughout the deeply troubled modern history of the Middle East, there have been moments of hope. Hope that there might be peace between Israel, the Palestinians, and the wider Arab world. But then there have been other times when an event would shatter that hope. One such came with the assassination in 1981 of the Egyptian president Anwar Sadat. He had been the first Arab leader to make peace with Israel. He and his wife Jahan knew that that decision brought with it huge risks. In 2015, Jahan Sadat spoke to Louise Hidalgo about the day her husband was assassinated.
4: I knew from the beginning, since he took the decision to go to Israel and make peace with Israel, I knew that my husband would be killed.
5: On October the 6th, 1981, Jahan Sadat watched as her husband, Anwar Sadat, was gunned down at a military parade to commemorate Egypt's last war against Israel.
4: And it was the day he loved so much, 6th of October. And that day, I told him to put on the vest, a bullet vest, which he refused. He said, if the bullet comes to my head, am I going to put something on my head? He never cared for his safety. He said, no, no, no, and he went without it.
6: Then as the parade was reaching its climax, with most people's attention distracted by an aerobatic display, two grenades exploded.
4: My bodyguard pushed me because the bullets were coming in the window, and really he saved me. And when the bullet stops and the fire stops, I rushed to the window again to see what happened. I haven't seen him. The last thing I saw him, when he stood up saluting, he thought that they are coming to salute him, and he stood up, but he knew that they are going to kill because he looked behind to tell his bodyguards to deal with them.
5: Jahan was 46 when Anwar Sadat died. She'd been 15 when they'd first met. Sadat was in the army then, a friend of the man who'd later overthrow the Egyptian monarchy, Gamal Abdel Nasser. And Sadat had already spent time in prison for opposing British influence in Egypt.
4: The first time he came out of the prison and came directly to my cousin's husband, who was a close friend, to stay with him. And that's where I met him. And it happens that he attended my 15th birthday. And he said, I don't have money, I don't have anything to bring you, but I will give you a song. And he started singing for me. And we talked, and he was dedicated to Egypt, really. That what attracted me to him. And he never changed, you know, since the day I knew him till he passed away.
5: Anwar Sadat and Jahan were married in 1949. 21 years later, on the death of President Gamal Abdel Nasser in 1970, Anwar Sadat became Egypt's president. Not long afterwards, Sadat took Egypt to war with Israel, the third war between the Arabs and the Israelis since the State of Israel had been created. Egypt didn't win that war, but neither did it lose it. 1973 was the closest any Arab country had come to not suffering a crushing defeat. But then, 4 years later, in 1977, Anwar Sadat did something no one had thought possible. He announced that not only was he recognising the State of Israel, he was going to go personally to Jerusalem to make peace.
4: It was very difficult for people even to absorb what he is saying. I was out of the house when he said that in the parliament, that I am going to Israel to make peace. And when I came back, I went up to him. He was sitting very calm, as usual. I told him, Anwar, do you know that you will lose all the Arab leaders? He said, yes, I know. He knew that it is dangerous. He knew it was very difficult. He knew that the people was shocked everywhere, all over the Arab countries. But he believed that later on they will understand what he did and that he wants to bring up the new generation in a peaceful atmosphere.
6: All over Beirut, clouds of black smoke rose from piles of burning tires and piles of refuse set alight by the Palestinians and the Lebanese leftists in protest against the visit to Israel of President Sadat.
4: Everyone around him, all our friends, they told him not to do it. It is dangerous, it is risky, you will lose your life. But he was determined to do it. Before he left to Israel, we had our lunch together and we took many, many photos as if we were taking the last pictures, you know. I can't tell you, my heart was broken. I was thinking that maybe a fanatic Palestinian will kill him or a fanatic Israeli will kill him. But I couldn't say that to my husband. I didn't want to make him feel anything wrong with us before he goes to this historic visit. And when he took the helicopter and flew, I really collapsed. You know, I was crying and my children were crying, all of us, because we felt that we are going to lose him and he will not come back.
5: But Anwar Sadat did come back. And in 1979, he signed a peace treaty with Israel.
7: Let there be no more wars or bloodshed between Arabs and Israelis. Let there be no more suffering or denial of rights.
5: Anwar Sadat and the Israeli leader Menachem Begin were jointly awarded the Nobel Peace Prize. But the fear that her husband would pay with his life never left Jahan.
4: Every time, every day, every minute, he goes out of the house for work, for meeting, for something. I always believe that he'll not come back.
5: 1 month before he was killed, she says Anwar Sadat had a premonition.
4: He was saying, while we are walking, you know, Jahan, I feel that I have done my duty. I think I am going to meet God while I'm happy. I have never seen him that happy and feeling that, as I said, he has done all what he has to do. And I was very surprised because my husband never talked about leaving or dying. I said, well, Anwar, God never told us when he is going to meet us. He said, I know, Jahan, I know. Anyhow, he said it 3 times in 1 month.
5: That last month, Sadat ordered the arrest of hundreds of his opponents. There'd been protests and plots by Islamist groups. And that October, as President Sadat watched an aerial flypast at the annual military parade in Cairo, 4 army officers jumped from a truck passing the stand, threw grenades and opened fire.
8: The assassins managed to cut down at least 10 people, some of whom were killed. President Sadat was rushed straight to a helicopter which took him to the Mahdi Military Hospital.
4: I went there and the hospital was crowded with people till I reached upstairs. I went on my way, I found the chief of doctors and I told him, why are you here? Why are you not with my husband? He looked at me and he said, I can't. I knew what happened when he said, I can't. It was such a big shock to lose not only my beloved husband, whom I loved all my life, but he was my partner. It was something very hard to face life and to face the world after that.
2: The late Jahan Sadat spoke to Luis Hidalgo in 2015. Jahan died in 2021 at the age of 87. On our website, bbc.com/witnesshistory, there's a dedicated collection of stories from the Middle East touching on some of the key moments, from the founding of the State of Israel to the Six-Day War and the Oslo Accords. Well worth a visit. There's more from the History Hour in just a moment.
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2: Coming up in part two of the History Hour, the giant mirrors that brought winter sunlight to a Norwegian town, how rats were trained to save human lives detecting landmines, and the young boy who inspired the fictional world of Winnie the Pooh.
13: Kanga was a genuine toy, I mean, primarily a toy, so to speak, in other words, primarily for my benefit. But Tigger, I think, I always felt, was given to me rarely to feature in the next storybook.
2: First, a news summary.
14: BBC News with Emily Thomas. Saudi Arabia says Sunday's Houthi attack on Riyadh International Airport killed one person and injured 11. It's the third deadly strike on the airport in 4 days. Saturday's attack left 13 dead. Across the border in Yemen, fighting is intensifying around Taiz, which has been encircled by the Houthis. The UN has raised concern for its population, which has swelled to an estimated 2 million by the arrival of tens of thousands displaced by the fighting. Ukrainians have again been experiencing blackouts after power plants were hit by Russia, despite President Trump's announcement of what he called an energy ceasefire. A BBC investigation has found that the world's biggest accountancy firm, Deloitte, helped in falsifying documents to hide the Russian billionaire Roman Abramovich's wealth and evade tax. He denies any wrongdoing. Pakistan has confirmed it's detaining the chief minister of Khyber Pakhtunkhwa province after sacking him and his government and declaring a local emergency. Sohail Afridi is a party colleague of the jailed former Prime Minister Imran Khan and had been leading a protest march for his release. There's a heavy police presence in the Indian capital for a third day. Protesters continue to seek the resignation of the national election chief. The European Climate Monitor says temperatures in a key area of the Pacific Ocean reached an all-time high in September. A federal judge in the United States has ordered an immediate halt to taxpayer-funded adverts promoting President Trump in the run-up to next month's midterm elections. The ruling follows a public outcry over the adverts. And the president of Microsoft says more action needs to be taken to ensure AI technology remains a benefit to humanity. Brad Smith told the BBC that AI was currently less regulated than milk or washing machines. BBC News.
2: Welcome back to part two of the History Hour with Max Pearson. Still to come, how midwinter sun was finally made to shine on a Norwegian town trapped in a dark valley. And how Christopher Robin struggled with the fame that came with being at the heart of the Winnie the Pooh books. But first, a breakthrough moment in attempts to solve one of the most persistent problems in conflict and post-conflict areas, the clearance of old landmines. Thousands of people are killed or injured by stepping on landmines each year, despite the fact that there is an international convention banning their stockpiling and use. In the early 2000s, the world's first team of mine-detecting rats passed accreditation tests, opening the way for them to be used in demining operations. The project was the brainchild of a Belgian researcher who's been speaking to Nikki Edwards.
15: It's 2002. We're on a plane in Tanzania at the foot of the Uluguru Mountains.
16: We are around 7:30 in the morning. The sun is hanging low and then you have this special light, this kind of magic window of the day.
15: Bart Wedgens is watching a mine detection training session on a purpose-built minefield, approximately 34 football pitches in size.
16: We divided in mapped boxes where we buried these landmine samples where we wanted the animals to indicate. And then me with a map and taking notes on the performances of the animals.
15: What Bart is taking notes on is a trial for a radical new type of mine detection device. And that device has fur, whiskers, and a very long tail.
16: We work with the giant African pouched rats.
15: Bart is the person behind this unique idea.
16: It actually didn't start with the rats. It started with a hamster, which I got for my 9th birthday. A Syrian gold hamster called Goldie. It was a wonderful animal. I am still fond of it.
15: Bart's interest in rodents grew, and he started breeding them.
16: I had all kinds of rodents, hamsters, mice, rats, gerbils.
15: But his animal ownership was put on pause when he moved to an army cadet boarding school at 14. He didn't last long there, though.
16: I did not really appreciate the army, so I bowed out after a year and became the biggest pacifist you can imagine.
15: After studying product design at school, he tried painting for a while, but he was struggling to find his place in society until he had lunch with an old professor.
16: He said, "Why are you painting? You're throwing away your talent. why don't you apply your skills to a real-world problem? Think of a real-world problem. I had a strong affection for Africa. I had traveled there. I said, landmines. Landmines are a real problem. Shortly before that, I had seen Princess Diana walk in Angolan minefields. And that had rang a bell with me.
15: Bart started researching the problem and attended conferences about landmines with engineers from around the world.
16: There was like a huge momentum around novel detection technologies for landmines, because detection really is the bottleneck in mine action.
15: It was at one of these conferences that he was having a drink with Dutch designer Inna ten Hag.
16: We were in a pub around a single malt whiskey, late night in a pub in Edinburgh.
15: Whereas other delegates were focusing on costly technologies like infrared sensors and ground-penetrating radar, Bart and Inna knew that those solutions would be too expensive for a lot of countries. So they started to think outside the box.
16: We're sitting there, and he points at a crazy research paper of American researchers in New York who have proven that gerbils can discriminate the scent of explosives. So at that moment, it was completely clear to me, very suddenly, okay, I'm going to train rats.
15: His product design skills, his interest in African countries, and his love of rodents all converged in that moment, and he got to work. Out of all the possible rodents for the job, the successful candidate was the African giant pouched rat.
16: These animals are living in captivity up to 10 years easily. That's about 30 centimeters long and then a tail of 50, 60 centimeters. Really impressive rats, yeah.
15: Like a sort of the size of a chihuahua.
16: Bigger than a chihuahua. Yeah, yeah.
15: And, most importantly, if they stand on a landmine, they are too light to set it off. So, at the University of Antwerp in Belgium, Bart and a team of professors began to test the theory that African giant pouched rats could accurately detect landmines. And the first step? Get some rats. They caught some wild ones in Tanzania and brought them back to Belgium to try and breed them. But it didn't go well at first.
16: What we didn't know yet was that they were territorial. So when trying to establish couples to start breeding, basically they bit each other to death.
15: They tweaked the environment, and a few batches of wild-caught animals later...
16: I remember very well the first animal born in captivity, name was Onzo. I carried it everywhere with me in my pocket, so it became like a very hand-tame, domesticated animal.
15: The next step was training the rats to detect the scent of landmines. A training protocol was developed based on positive behavioural reinforcement. If a rat correctly identified a landmine, a clicker sound was made, and the rat came back to the trainer for a reward.
16: We have like a food mix. They get banana, they love avocado, they get peanuts. Often I say they literally work for peanuts.
15: Within 2 years, the rats were ready. The team, now operating as non-profit organisation Apopo, moved the project from Belgium to Tanzania to test the animals in real-world situations. In order to test the rats on real landmines, first of all you need, well, real landmines. Tanzania had a stockpile that were due to be destroyed after they'd signed the Anti-Personnel Mine Ban Convention. They deactivated 1,500 of them and gave them to Bart and the team. And they used them to create that giant testing field at the foot of the Uluguru Mountains.
16: The first time the animals on the field started scratching the soil above a landmine, the first time he gave an indication like, hey, there's a landmine here, were completely full of awe. And we jumped in the air.
15: Rats can distinguish between an old car exhaust pipe and a landmine. But how do they do it?
16: We don't really know what they are smelling. But maybe this is a good comparison. Imagine you smell roasted chicken. But what are the molecules coming from there? It's the whole menu of volatile organic compounds that together compose roasted chicken. And very likely, with landmines, it's a similar thing.
15: In January 2003, the rats were transported to Mozambique. Different environments have different chicken smells, so they were trained and tested on a local minefield. Next was the International Mine Standards Accreditation Test. Without this official license, the rats aren't allowed to be deployed in humanitarian mine action operations. So, in July 2004, they took their accreditation exam.
16: I was hyper nervous. There was like already 7 years or so of research gone into that.
15: 11 rats passed the test and got IMAS accreditation to detect landmines in Mozambique.
16: I don't think they realized they had passed the testing, though. I think that was more of a human celebration, but we did. We had a barbecue that evening. Yeah, it was a big party.
15: In September 2006, Apopo became an independent mine action operator and started mine clearance operations in Mozambique, with the newly qualified rats working alongside human manual deminers. Less than 10 years later, Mozambique declared itself free of all known landmines.
17: This is Magawa, the mine-clearing giant African pouched rat.
15: In 2020, British animal charity, the PDSA, gave their top award to a rodent for the first time in their 103-year history.
18: Magawa is a true hero rat, and we're thrilled to celebrate his life-saving devotion by awarding him the PDSA Gold Medal.
15: The animal, with a terrible reputation, has become a life-saving hero.
16: Honestly, rats are very intelligent, very sociable, and much more clean and organized than people would think of. And they are superstars.
2: Bark Wedgens was speaking to Nicky Edwards, and his mine-clearing large African pouched rats are being used today to save lives in many countries, including Mozambique, Cambodia and Azerbaijan. Next, we've got another example of a seemingly simple and yet genius solution to a problem. In 2013, people in the small Norwegian town of Rjukan experienced winter sunshine for the first time in its history. This was thanks to the arrival of an unusual invention: giant mirrors high up on one of the nearby mountains. Here's Lars Bavanger.
19: Today I'm taking you back to midday on the 30th of October 2013. In the small Norwegian town of Rjukan, people are excitedly gathering in the main square to experience something they have never witnessed at this time of year before. Sunshine.
20: I think people were excited the whole week because it was a lot of movement in town, it was a lot of attention, it was a lot of cameras.
19: That's local artist Martin Andersen, and the reason why pretty much the entire population in Rjukan had gathered in the square on that day was an idea he had had 11 years earlier, soon after he moved there with his wife and child. The couple soon discovered that the town was cast in shadow for nearly half the year, from late September to mid-March, because it sits in a deep valley between steep mountain walls.
20: We came in October, so it's just when the sun is disappearing from the valley. So it was kind of hard, I would say. The whole valley is in east-west direction. So in the south it's a big wall, so the sun is always behind there.
19: One autumn day, Martin was taking his daughter for a walk and found himself chasing the last rays of the sun as it began to disappear behind the mountain to the south, not to be seen down in the valley again until spring. But the sun still hit high up on the opposite mountain to the north.
20: And then I thought, why not just put a mirror there and you reflect it down, and if you see it's a blue sky, you know that it will be sun on this spot.
19: As a conceptual artist, Martin is used to creating projects that interact with communities. His idea of setting up a giant mirror high up on the mountain to reflect the sun back down to the people of Rjukan ticked all the boxes for him.
20: It started that I went to Øystein Haugan, who was the cultural boss here, and proposed to him that, okay, what about this idea? Is it possible to find some funding? He said they had like an art scholarship locally that I could be given to start to develop the idea. From the first time I proposed the idea to the local municipality, it took 11 years before it was constructed and finished.
19: The final construction included three giant mirrors, totaling 50 square meters, able to illuminate a 600 square meters area in the town square. That's far from lighting up the entire town, but a huge improvement on having no sun at all. But before we go back to that first sunny day, let's step back to try to understand why the sun, even just a little, matters so much to the people of Rjukan. Back in 1911, industrialist Sam Eyde and his Norsk Hydro company created what was at the time the world's biggest hydroelectric power station, fed by the mighty Rjukan waterfall. The energy was used to produce fertilizer. The town of Rjukan grew out of this development, eventually housing thousands of workers.
20: Everybody who came here, they came from outside. So it was sort of a problem that people didn't want to stay in the long winters because of the lack of sun, and they were not adapted to the shadow. So it was a big problem for the factory that people moved out of town.
19: He also discovered his own idea of a sun mirror was not new. Someone had already thought about it back in 1913.
20: First time is a guy called Oskar Kittelsen, who mentioned this crazy idea to just put up big mirrors to reflect it down to town, like a big ray, he explains. It was also proposed by Sam Eyde, who is the founder of the city and the founder of the factory.
19: In the end, the town's founder, Sam Eyde, constructed a cable car instead. If he couldn't get the sun to the people, he'd take the people to the sun, where it hit, high up on the mountainside. Some of the wealthier citizens, however, could already enjoy more sun than the factory workers.
20: The higher up you live in the northern wall, it tells your status in the society, because you have access to the sun almost 1 month in each end. So that was for the bosses of the factory. And the lower to the ground you were living, the lower were your status in society.
19: And now, on Wednesday the 30th of October 2013, what had been a factory owner's pipe dream in the early 1900s is about to become reality. It's opening day for the Sun Mirror. The anticipation is palpable, as we can hear in this recording from Rjukan's local radio station. Other journalists from as far away as China and Australia have come to witness the event. The town square, where the sunlight is about to hit for the first time in history, is packed. Sand has been shipped in to create an artificial beach.
20: And people were showing up with sunglasses, and that's what we tried to aim for. The feeling of a beach party in the darkest valley in Norway in October.
19: But there was one slight issue.
20: When you plan the opening of the sun, you need good weather, and it's not so easy to plan.
19: It was, in fact, very cloudy. Could the entire party in front of national and international media be in vain? Thankfully not, because just as a local rock star began entertaining the crowds while NRK National Television was broadcasting live,
20: and I think everybody was shouting, give us the sun or something. And then it came down from the north wall, across the valley, and to the square. So, and then it was a big cheering from everybody. And it was very nice, because in these 11 years, it had been a lot of resistance, actually, against it, because people thought it was a stupid idea. But then when it came, then everybody was happy. I mean, how can you not be happy when you're in the sun for the first time in town in October? At this stage, it was much more than my idea. It was for the good of the town. It was our sunlight. So they didn't come for me, I think. No, they came for the sun. Sometimes I call it sort of a smile machine, because you go in there, everybody smiles. When you reach the sun, you smile, even if you don't want to.
2: Morten Andersen was speaking to Lars Bevanger and remembering the day he brought winter sunshine to the Norwegian town of Rjukan. Finally, an insight into the reality behind the inspiration for one of the world's favourite children's book series. Winnie the Pooh was published in 1926. The books would become a global phenomenon. Jill Kersley explores how the real-life Christopher Robin, on which the author A.A. Milne based his central character, was affected by the fame that would follow him.
14: A.A. Milne's stories about a bear of very little brain would go on to capture the imaginations of readers across the world. But behind the stories was a real little boy.
0: Well, when I found that they were in a book, I think I was excited and proud a little. And this gave me a certain notoriety or fame among my friends, which I quite liked when I was that age.
21: Well, later, of course,
0: it began to pall when I grew a bit older.
14: Christopher Robin Milne was the little boy whose toys inspired Winnie the Pooh. As an adult, he preferred to be simply known as Christopher, having grown to resent the fame attached to Christopher Robin, the fictional version of himself in his father's books. His relationship with his father was often described as strained later in life. Using BBC Archive from throughout the decades, we'll hear how Christopher's father, A.A. Milne, that's Alan Alexander Milne, turned a teddy bear, other stuffed toys, and a child's imagination into one of the most loved pieces of children's literature.
13: My father began to write on a holiday we went on in Wales. Myself, my nanny, my two parents were invited on a sort of ghastly holiday with other people. It was a pouring wet holiday. I think there was an attempt to climb Snowdon, which fortunately didn't get very far. And my father's one ambition was to escape from all the other guests. And so he took his paper and pencil and locked himself away in the summer house and said to everybody who asked, "I'm busy writing." And since he had to be writing something so as to be more or less truthful, sat down to write the poems of what later became When We Were Very Young.
14: Published in 1924, When We Were Very Young was the first book to feature Christopher Robin as a character. One poem, Teddy Bear, was inspired by the real Christopher's toy bear. In his early childhood, Christopher grew up between the family's two homes in England, one in London and the other in Sussex. Like many young children, Christopher lived in a world filled with toys. Some of those toys would become famous around the world. Here's the adult Christopher talking to Roy Plumley on BBC Radio's Desert Island Discs in 1976.
22: How old were you when you were given the famous Pooh Bear?
0: I was 1 year old.
22: Who gave him to you?
0: My parents.
22: He came from Harrods, I believe.
0: He came from Harrods.
14: Inspired by his child's first birthday present, bought from a famous London department store, the stories began almost by accident. In 1925, he agreed to write a children's story for the London Evening News. It's thought that his wife Daphne suggested he simply write down one of the bedtime stories he'd been creating for their son. The result was a story called The Wrong Sort of Bees, which became the basis for the first chapter of what would become the book Winnie the Pooh. The Ashdown Forest near the family's Sussex home inspired the Hundred Acre Wood, while many of its best-known inhabitants were based on the stuffed toys that filled Christopher's nursery.
13: Piglet was a present from some more or less unknown woman who lived over the road from us in London. And Eeyore was a present from, I suppose, probably my parents. And there were two who were non-existent in real life, and therefore were more like real animals than toys, and they were owl and rabbit. I think Kanga was a genuine toy, I mean, primarily a toy, so to speak, in other words, primarily for my benefit. But Tigger, I think, I always felt, was given to me rarely to feature in the next storybook first, and to entertain me second.
14: Unlike the thoughtful Pooh or the timid Piglet, Tigger the Tiger was loud, fearless, and full of energy. Bouncing from one adventure to the next, he brought a sense of chaos and excitement to the Hundred Acre Wood. But according to A.A. Milne's niece, Marjorie Murray Rust,
1: the character may have been inspired by a different animal. This is her speaking on a 1984 BBC programme.
3: Adam came to stay with us in Somerset, and we had a dog called Pete who bounced. And Alan loved this bouncing dog. He said, I'd never seen a dog that could bounce like that. I wonder if I can put him into the next book. And this was Tigger.
1: The stories were illustrated by Ernest H. Shepherd. His drawings helped create the image of Pooh that generations of readers would come to recognise. But that illustration was not based on Christopher's toy, but a teddy bear called Growler, as the artist explained.
21: The bear that I used for my model belonged to my son. He was a wonderful bear, quite the best fellow I have seen anywhere. And he seemed to have a character of his own. When my son grew up and married, Pooh was given to his small daughter, who, when war broke out, was taken to Canada by her mother, to grandparents there. And Pooh went too, only to die at the hands, or rather the teeth, of a neighbour's dog.
1: Luckily for Ernest Shepherd and A.A. Milne, the fictional Pooh Bear had a much longer lifespan. In 1929, A.A. Milne's voice was preserved on a rare gramophone disc. He read several of the stories for the Dominion Gramophone Company.
23: Yes, said Pooh. I see now, said Pooh. I have been foolish and deluded, said he, and I am a bear of no brain at all. You are the best bear in all the world, said Christopher Robin.
1: The Pooh books were an enormous success around the world. Winnie the Pooh was published in 1926 and followed by a second story collection, The House at Pooh Corner, in 1928. Together with the two poetry collections, they would become the only books A.A. Milne wrote featuring Christopher Robin and his toys. Here's Christopher in 1984.
13: He stopped partly because he wanted to get on to something else, but also because the thing had come to an end. He was writing about me when I was that age. If he were to continue following the child growing up, the next book would have had to be in a school book, would it not? And he had no desire to write a school book. I have no idea whether there was any pressure that anybody urged him to say, you must write a sequel, you must write a sequel. If anybody had, he would have just thrown the letter in the waste paper basket.
1: Pooh may have left the page in 1928, but his popularity only continued to grow. This is a news report from 1970.
24: It's now 4 years since the Pooh paperbacks were published, illustrating yet again the lasting worldwide popularity of the Winnie the Pooh stories by A.A. Milne. They've been translated into innumerable languages.
1: For Christopher himself, though, fame came at a cost. After his death in 1996, aged 75, this BBC News report reflected on his complicated relationship with the character that made him famous.
25: The author's inspiration for the tales came from his son, Christopher Robin Milne, who always resented his life being turned into literature, describing what his father had done as climbing on my infant shoulders and filching my good name. A burden, then, it certainly was.
26: And how have you got round that?
13: Well, mainly by avoiding it and running away when people bring up the subject. And also, let me put in the word for something that I've done, by writing a book about it and by writing it out of my system. That helped a bit.
2: Jill Kersley with the story of the real-life characters that inspired the Pooh books. I have a curious connection with what we've just heard. During the Second World War, my father was on a troop transport plane between India and what was then Burma, and sitting next to him was a young man with the name badge C.R. Milne. And my father turned to him and said, "Are you Christopher Robin?" To which he received a sigh and a nod. Even in war, he couldn't escape the fame. That's it for this edition of the History Hour. As ever, there will be more first-hand stories from the past for you next week. Until then, this is Max Pearson from all of us here. Thanks for listening. Goodbye.
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7: Hello, welcome to the newsroom. I'm Ankur Desai. Donald Trump wants an energy ceasefire, but Russia continues to target power plants in Ukraine as strikes show no sign of stopping.
8: Russia has a strategy to make Ukrainian cities unlivable by the time that winter arrives. They have started precision bombing Ukrainian energy infrastructure.
7: Saudi Arabia says one person was killed in the latest Houthi attack on the main airport in Riyadh. We have a report from the US as data centers powering the AI expansion are becoming a political flashpoint. And the BBC has found that the leading accountancy firm Deloitte helped falsify documents that allowed the Russian oligarch and former Chelsea football club owner Roman Abramovich to evade tax. And the president of Microsoft says the UK is the global leader in AI safety.
9: If you ask them, name the country that is the leader in having this technical capability, it's very simple. It's the United Kingdom. They are the best.
7: We've got more from Brad Smith as he says regulation of the industry needs to start immediately. All after this update.
14: BBC News with Emily Thomas. Houthi fighters in Yemen have continued to fire missiles towards Saudi Arabia after three deadly attacks on Riyadh Airport in the past few days. Saudi officials say the country's air defences have intercepted and destroyed a ballistic missile aimed towards the southwestern city of Khamis Mushait. The latest attack on Sunday by the Houthis on Riyadh Airport has now been confirmed to have killed one person. Here's Yolande Nell.
10: The deadly attacks on the Saudi capital's international airport mark a sharp escalation in the Yemen war, where Riyadh has long militarily supported the internationally recognized government against the Houthis. The Houthis have claimed multiple attacks over the past day, warning airlines and passengers against using Saudi airports and airspace. The Saudis say that in the east, Dammam Airport was attacked with another drone shot down, and that a ballistic missile heading for a southern city was intercepted and destroyed.
14: Responding to the Houthi attacks on Saudi Arabia, an advisor to the President of the United Arab Emirates has stressed the need to revive joint Gulf action. Anwar Gargash said the targeting of the Saudis undermined security for the UAE and all Gulf states. Across the border in Yemen, fighting's reported to have intensified around the city of Taiz, which has been encircled by the Houthi forces. With food running out and few supplies reaching Taiz, the World Food Programme is warning of a humanitarian catastrophe. Matthew Hollingworth is the WFP's head of operations.
11: We've lost access to more than 600,000 people that we were supporting in Taiz. We simply can't get through those front lines right now with supplies. But really worryingly, not only humanitarian supplies have stopped going in, so have commercial supplies. So food's running out. We know that wheat flour stocks are running out. Prices are getting higher and higher each day. And people who have fled conflict now multiple times are stuck in Taiz with very little assistance and certainly nothing almost available on the markets for them to buy to keep their families healthy and alive.
14: Ukrainians have again been experiencing blackouts after power plants were hit by Russia, despite the announcement by President Trump of what he called an energy ceasefire. Dan Johnson is in Kyiv.
28: There were further attacks on the energy network across Ukraine and on other targets too. So the early signs for this ceasefire, not good. Ukrainians were doubtful. They seem to have been taken by surprise by Donald Trump's announcement. In the best scenario, Donald Trump has announced something here, perhaps prematurely, but may be able to will it into existence, the sort of way he's done diplomacy in the past. If it doesn't work, it'll be embarrassing for Donald Trump, and presumably he'll need to find someone to blame, and the Ukrainians fear that it'll be them who get that blame.
14: This is the latest world news from the BBC. A BBC investigation has found that the world's biggest accountancy firm helped in falsifying documents to hide the Russian billionaire Roman Abramovich's wealth and evade tax. The investigation uncovered hundreds of documents that were backdated by Mr. Abramovich's advisers. Many had been drawn up with the help of Deloitte, which appeared to advise on the falsification of records and then signed off on company accounts. Roman Abramovich denies any wrongdoing. Deloitte says it complies with applicable laws. The president of Microsoft says more action needs to be taken to ensure artificial intelligence technology remains a benefit to humanity. Brad Smith told the BBC that AI was currently less regulated than milk or washing machines.
9: Right now, your washing machine is subject to more safety rules than AI. Every carton of milk that you see in the grocery store is subject to safety rules and inspection. Or think about the airplanes we get on. We know how to do this for other products. We should build on that knowledge and start to think about how to apply it.
14: Action, he said, had to be taken now and not after future generations had been affected. There's a heavy police presence in the Indian capital, Delhi, for a third day as protesters continue to seek the resignation of the country's elections chief. They allege that tens of millions of names have been removed from the electoral roll to benefit Prime Minister Narendra Modi's ruling BJP.

0: It's been another night of intense attacks in Ukraine. Blackouts have been reported across the country as power plants were attacked, despite claims from President Trump that what he called an energy ceasefire had been agreed. Moscow has not commented. Ukraine's President Volodymyr Zelensky reacted with surprise to Mr. Trump's announcement, but said he would support the ceasefire if Russia did. Lesya Vasilenko, a Ukrainian politician, says the strikes show no signs of stopping.
1: The truth is that Russia has a strategy to make Ukrainian cities unlivable by the time winter comes. So not even through winter, but even by the time that winter arrives. So as of 30th September, they have started precision bombing Ukrainian energy infrastructure.
0: For the latest, I caught up with our correspondent in Kyiv, Dan Johnson, who gave us this update.
2: Well, within a couple of hours of this energy ceasefire being announced by Donald Trump, there were further Russian attacks on power stations in Kyiv and in Kharkiv, which left more Ukrainians in the dark without electricity for times overnight. They've been suffering that for the past week or more. Some of these are planned outages to preserve electricity, but there have also been interruptions to the heating, the lighting, and the water supplies, because many of the tower blocks need electricity to pump water up to people's apartments. So Ukrainians were braced for a really tough winter if Russia continued hitting the energy infrastructure. So they wanted this sort of energy ceasefire. The Ukrainians signaled they were willing to stop attacking Russian oil refineries if Russia stopped those sorts of attacks on Ukraine's infrastructure. But I think they'll be doubtful that it will be respected, not just because of what they've witnessed so far, but because of what happened a month ago when Donald Trump announced something similar, only for the Russians to continue. And there's been no comment from the Russians, no official confirmation that they have signed up to this energy ceasefire and will respect it.
0: Yeah, and Dan, and as much as Donald Trump will say to Ukrainian President Zelensky to stop hitting Russian refineries, if Ukraine are being attacked in a similar way, then it's going to be unlikely that they're going to back down anytime soon.
2: No, the Ukrainians are well aware that even if this energy ceasefire does have an impact and is respected, it doesn't mean Russia's going to stop attacking Ukraine. Presumably it will just redirect its missiles, its drones onto other targets, and we could see those sorts of attacks intensifying. So no one expects this to bring an end to the war. There's huge skepticism that it will even make any impact in terms of improving the power situation. And to underline the continuing Russian assault on this country, the air raid sirens have just sounded once again across Kyiv this morning. So those attacks will continue. We've seen other cities hit overnight. There have been further casualties and more deaths. So there's no doubt that the war will continue, even if Russia does agree to redirect some of its targeting.
0: Dan, targeting Ukrainian infrastructure has long been a strategy by Russia. Something you alluded to a little earlier as well, as we head into a long winter, this impact will be tremendous on Ukrainians living and having to go through yet another winter of such a difficult discomfort.
2: Ukrainians may dare to hope that this deal does take effect, that it does make a real difference, but there is huge suspicion that either the Russians haven't signed up to this, that it was announced by Donald Trump before he'd actually got the agreement of both sides. It certainly seemed to come as a surprise to the Ukrainian leadership, or that Russia simply will not respect it anyway and that the attacks will continue, or that they'll find another way to have a difficult impact and make life miserable, even to still affect the power network if they don't directly target the energy infrastructure. So everyone here is hoping that perhaps this is a positive step, but they still know that there are difficult days, weeks and months ahead, because there's no sign of Russia giving up in its relentless attacks right across Ukraine.
0: Dan Johnson reporting from Kyiv. Next to events in the Middle East, Yemen's Houthi rebels have renewed their warnings against using Saudi airports after two deadly strikes on Riyadh's main international airport over the weekend. One person was killed and 11 were wounded in the attack on King Khalid International Airport on Sunday. That came a day after 13 people were killed and more than 300 injured in a missile strike, the deadliest attack on Saudi soil in more than a decade. Houthi military spokesperson Yahya Sari said the Iran-backed group claimed responsibility. The group are targeting Saudi Arabia over its support for government forces in Yemen's civil war.
3: With the help of Almighty God,

0: the armed forces carried out four qualitative operations over the past 24 hours, using a number of ballistic and winged missiles, as well as drones. The first operation targeted King Khalid Airport in Riyadh. The second operation targeted an Aramco gas plant.
1: Our Middle East correspondent Yulan Nel is monitoring events from Jerusalem.
2: At Riyadh International Airport, there's still a lot of disruption. Hundreds of flights have been cancelled going in and out. There's supposed to be a big energy conference taking place in Riyadh at the moment. Many top executives have been unable to fly in for that. But the Saudi energy minister was talking about these latest developments, including, of course, the attacks on King Khalid International Airport over the past few days. And he said that the events of recent weeks are serious and our response must be serious. All that's happened is causing a lot of alarm around the Gulf region, with other Arab states saying that, you know, really this affects their security, what's happening with Saudi Arabia as well. And as well as those attacks on the airport in Riyadh, there have been in the past 24 hours Houthi attacks as well on Dammam Airport, which is in the east of the country. Another drone also intercepted in the east of the country. That's where a lot of Saudi Arabia's energy infrastructure is. And then another missile attack on a military area in the south of the country, a city in that direction. And this all happening as fierce fighting continues in Yemen itself, where you have the Saudi backing the internationally recognized government forces there in fighting against the Houthis.
1: And Yulan, just why are Saudi Arabia struggling to withstand some of these Houthi attacks? What about any support then for the Saudis from the United States, for example? How likely is that to play out?
2: When it comes to Saudi Arabia, of course, it does have a very powerful military, and a lot of questions are being asked about how it hasn't been able to better defend itself, and Riyadh Airport, which has been really singled out as a target by the Houthis. Certainly, the Saudis do have advanced air defense systems. They have the US Patriot and Thud systems, but there has been this real shortage of interceptor missiles. That has really proven to be a real issue. Now, we have had requests from the Saudis to the UK, to France, to Egypt and Pakistan to help with air defenses. And there have been repeated requests from the Saudis to President Trump to get involved here in the fighting against the Houthis. President Trump has been holding off, not wanting to complicate his efforts to end the war with Iran, which is, of course, a key backer of the Houthis, and just to kind of complicate things in the region that much more. He knows that the Houthis still have this ability to launch more attacks on shipping going through the Red Sea. This could have a knock-on effect on global energy prices. But although President Trump did sound very concerned about what happened in Saudi on Saturday, saying that he was looking at his options, we've not heard more from the White House in the day that's passed since.
1: Yulan Nel reporting. We're getting more details of what happened when a boat overcrowded with migrants sank off the coast of Djibouti. 139 people, including 15 children, were killed. Dozens are still missing. The tragedy was believed to have happened on Thursday night, with only 82 survivors, according to the International Organization for Migration. The boat had been traveling from Djibouti to Yemen when it capsized near the port town of Obok. Alexandra Cossack, the head of IOM in Djibouti, told my colleague Anne Soy what happened.
3: We went quickly after we noticed about the incidents, together with the authorities, in order to try first to see who we could rescue. Unfortunately, what we saw was absolutely devastating. A lot of bodies on the beach. We were able to find, as you said, a group of 82 survivors, but not all at once, mostly in groups. We found two more people, actually, the day before yesterday. We were lost in the desert. They were all in state of shock, as you can imagine.
4: And what do they say about what happened before this shipwreck?
3: It's a cure very close to the shore, which is just, we could see the boat. I mean, there is different type of boat that are being used to make this journey. The one that we saw was way too small for the number of people. And that's why actually could not go much far in the sea, and it sunk immediately. But unfortunately, most of the passengers didn't know how to swim, which resulted in so many tragic deaths.
4: What have they been telling you about where they were coming from, what their hopes were, where they were hoping to go to?
3: They were planning to go to Yemen to most of the time reach the Gulf countries. So for most of them, it's for economic opportunity that they are undertaking this very dangerous journey.
4: And did you get the sense that they understand the perils of this journey? You know, how, this is not the first incident of this kind. And also where they're going, it's a country at war.
3: It's a very good question. I mean, some of them have heard that there is conflict in Yemen, but what's very striking for me is this sense of determination for them to just undertake the journey, regardless of the danger that they are ready to face in order to reach this economic dream that they have in the Gulf countries.
4: And what is your organization and other organizations involved in this doing about these perilous journeys?
3: So we in Djibouti, because we talk about the danger of in the sea, but you also have dangers on the road. So we constantly have some mobile patrols. We're in the desert to try to find the one who gets stranded. It's a very long journey, even before you reach the coast of Djibouti, in order to go further. We are trying to do some information sharing to explain the dangers of the journey, but a lot of the assistance is purely humanitarian. Unfortunately, what we've done for the past few days, together with authorities, is way beyond what humanitarian assistance is about. I mean, it was about burying dead bodies, which is not something we are preparing this type of. I mean, we know these things happen, unfortunately, but it's extremely shocking as a humanitarian worker to do this type of activities.
1: Alexander Kosak from the International Organization for Migration. 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Still to come.
5: We've only heard one generator at a time, and we can't be outside. I would like to leave today, but financially, I don't think I can lose that much money.
1: Large data centers in the US powering AI expansion are proving to be a political flashpoint ahead of November's midterm elections. First, a reminder of our top story. Houthi strikes are continuing on Saudi Arabia, where officials have confirmed that the latest attack on Riyadh's international airport killed one person and injured several more. The world's biggest accountancy firm helped in falsifying documents to hide Roman Abramovich's wealth and evade tax. BBC Panorama has uncovered hundreds of documents that were backdated by the Russian billionaire's advisors. Many of them were drawn up with the help of Deloitte. Roman Abramovich, the former owner of Chelsea Football Club, denies any wrongdoing, and Deloitte says it complies with applicable laws. With more, Richard Bilton reports.
6: Things have changed for Roman Abramovich. He's been sanctioned because of his links to Vladimir Putin. He's been forced to sell his beloved Chelsea. And now revelations from inside his financial empire. Together with the Bureau of Investigative Journalism, Panorama has been investigating a data leak which shows the lengths some of his advisors went to hide his billions. The leak shows Mr. Abramovich's advisers falsified and backdated hundreds of documents, many with the help of Deloitte. Professor of Accounting Lord Prem Sikka reviewed the documents.
7: It is trying to cover up something, and what we appear to have here is a fiddle factory. In a fiddle factory, you fiddle the transactions, you backdate them, and that is what appears to have been happening here regularly.
6: Some documents were falsified to conceal his vast wealth, others to evade tax. One example from 2003 involves a Cypriot company that held almost $2 billion of Mr. Abramovich's money in the bank. It should have been paying tax on the interest, but 2 years later, his advisors backdated documents to falsely show it didn't own the cash. Here's barrister Andrew Mitchell KC.
8: It's a straightforward and blatant move to protect from legitimate taxation assets which should otherwise have been subject to tax.
9: So it's tax evasion?
8: Yeah, straightforward.
9: And how serious is that?
8: Well, again, if it happened in England and it was in the millions, His Majesty's Revenue and Customs would be thinking about a prosecution.
6: Roman Abramovich's lawyers say he denies he evaded tax or concealed his fortune. They say he was not involved in the day-to-day operations and that Panorama has provided no evidence that he knew of, authorised or directed the falsification or backdating of any documents. Deloitte Cyprus says it's unable to comment because the documents are more than 20 years old and no longer accessible.
1: Richard Bilton reporting. Let's look now at another issue playing into America's midterm elections, the data centers powering AI expansion. President Trump is championing them and supporters point to investment in America's technological future. But people who live near them say that they're bothered by incessant noise and heat. Arizona is one of the country's data center hubs, and its attorney general has called for a pause on new approvals amid residents' concerns about water and electricity demand. Our North America correspondent Shama Khalil has been to meet residents living near the giant facilities.
10: Get off it! Put people over profit!
11: At a center, shut it down!
12: The backlash against the data center boom is spreading across America. Here in Arizona, protesters outside Mesa City Council are fighting plans for yet another development.
13: The point of technology is to make things more efficient, not to coat the earth in rapidly depreciating chips that heat neighborhoods, produce noise, and make the area less livable.
14: It's near elementary schools, it's near community centers, I mean outside of just being near my home, and it's going to have a lot of bad effects for the area.
15: We can't have another data center. We don't have enough water as it is.
12: You can hear the hum as soon as you enter this suburban neighborhood. Just across the street from people's homes, machinery keeps these vast, windowless buildings running. Inside are rows of computer servers processing information around the clock. This is the infrastructure behind America's AI progress. Any slowdown, President Trump warns, means losing to China. But this AI revolution can make for a very noisy neighbor. Maureen and Richard Bechtol moved here to be closer to family. Now this noise carries into their backyard.
16: We love our house. But if we had known that was going in, we never would have bought here. But it's enough to make the difference between a pleasant lifestyle and wondering how much noise is going to be coming up and what's next.
5: We've only heard one generator at a time, and we can't be outside.
17: Do you foresee yourself continuing to live here, or would you want to leave?
5: Well, I would like to leave today, but financially, I don't think I can lose that much money.
17: You think you'll lose on the value of the house?
5: Oh, I would lose big time.
16: Oh, I'm sure of it. Yeah. I'm sure of it. Yeah.
18: This is essentially a data logger.
12: Professor David Saylor, the director of the School of Geographical Sciences and Urban Planning at Arizona State University, has been studying how heat released by data centers is making communities in the already scorching state even hotter.
19: Driving around this neighborhood, what worries you about its proximity to that data center?
18: This neighborhood is in the downwind wash of that data center. And so the residents here are all going to feel a couple of degree Fahrenheit warming on a typical day. And that will translate to higher energy costs for them running air conditioners, as well as a slight increase in the risk related to adverse health outcomes.
12: Tech companies say newer designs can reduce water and energy use, and some residents see data centers as essential to the technology they already rely on.
20: I don't think it's a problem, and I'm kind of excited. I just recently bought a Tesla with full self-driving, and I know that uses a lot of data, and it's awesome.
12: In Casa Grande, we walk around Nancy Kaywood's family farm. Generations of her family have grown cotton, barley, and lettuce here. Now we're standing on dry brown earth where crops once grew. She says around 85% of the farm lies unplanted because of the prolonged drought.
21: We need that water, and if it's not there, how do we farm?
12: And even though times are tough, she's refused offers from data center developers to buy the land.
19: What do you say to President Trump? Because he's a big advocate of data centers.
21: Can't eat data centers. Can't eat them. They're not going to provide food for you.
12: As voters head to the polls in November, many issues will weigh heavily on their minds. Among them, the expansion of AI. changing their lives and the landscape around them.
1: Shama Khalil reporting. Now, it's being increasingly woven into everyday life, but what can we do to make AI safe? It's a question that leaders around the world are grappling with after a series of hacking incidents with AI agents going rogue, illegally accessing government systems and global institutions. President Trump has insisted that the sector regulate itself so that US firms don't lose out to Chinese rivals. But the president of Microsoft disagrees. Brad Smith's been speaking to the BBC's Will Bain.
0: Every carton of milk that you see in the grocery store is subject to safety rules and inspection. We know how to do this for other products. We should build on that knowledge and start to think about how to apply it to AI.
2: The big question I have is, who is doing that?
0: Interestingly, it's really, at its best, a bit of a combination. You often get your best work done, especially on something like a safety break, for example, when the industry itself starts to develop common standards. That means identify the best practices, build out the standards, and then the regulators then take that standard and they make it a legal obligation. I think one of the things, especially in the realm of evaluation, safety inspection, that one has to remember is somebody always has to go first. Somebody has to be at the forefront.
2: And it's got to be international, right? And in an early stage technology like this, where people are racing, right, that people are still trying to establish who is where in this, that presumably is much more difficult than, say, with something, I don't know, where we're coming to a consensus after the event.
0: One of the most interesting things is I actually think the country and the government that is in the best position to advance AI safety standards and even rules is here. It's the United Kingdom. It's the AI Security Institute. It started with the name AI Safety Institute. You need capability to do this well. You need to have trained people. And the UK was at the forefront. It started to build this up. The US started and then it slowed down. And so the UK has kept pace much more with the technology. In the world of technology, in the tech sector, most people that I know would say, if you ask them, name the country that is the leader in having this technical capability, they would say, oh, it's very simple. It's the United Kingdom. They are the best. Now that the UK is the best, I think the question is how to build on that.
1: That's the president of Microsoft, Brad Smith, speaking to the BBC's Will Bain. Thanks ever so much for listening to the newsroom from the BBC World Service with me, Ankur Desai, and from the team. We'll see you on the next edition.
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24: You're listening to the BBC World Service with me, Rob Young. Coming up, why are people around the world having fewer children? A couple in the United States tell us about the financial pressures that have led them to decide not to have kids. A demographer in Finland says smartphones are partly to blame. And we'll hear from Hungary, a country that spent a fortune trying to persuade people to have bigger families. That's Business Daily, after the latest world news.
25: BBC News with Charles Carroll. Houthi fighters in Yemen have continued to fire missiles towards Saudi Arabia after three deadly attacks on Riyadh Airport in the past few days. Saudi officials say air defences have intercepted and destroyed a ballistic missile aimed towards the southwestern city of Khamis Mashhad. Across the border in Yemen, fighting is intensifying around Taiz, which has been encircled by the Houthis. The UN has raised concern for its population, which has swelled to an estimated 2 million by the arrival of tens of thousands displaced by the fighting. President Zelensky says he's waiting for the details of the conversations between the Russians and the Americans in order to see if an energy ceasefire can work. Addressing a NATO meeting in the past few minutes, he said what was needed was American pressure on Russia, not sanctions relief. He said Ukraine was ready to sign guarantees for a ceasefire. A BBC investigation has found that the world's biggest accountancy firm, Deloitte, helped in falsifying documents to hide the Russian billionaire Roman Abramovich's wealth and evade tax. He denies any wrongdoing. Pakistan has confirmed it's detaining the chief minister of Khyber Pakhtunkhwa province after sacking him and his government and declaring a local emergency. Sohail Afridi is a party colleague of the jailed former Prime Minister Imran Khan and had been leading a protest march for his release. The leader of India's opposition Congress party, Rahul Gandhi, has called on everyone who believes in democracy to join today's planned march to the Supreme Court and demand the resignation of the Electoral Commission chief over alleged electoral roll fraud. And a fire has destroyed Paris's oldest covered market in the central Paris district. Officials say a blaze took hold of the Marché Couvert des Enfants Rouges in the early hours and that nothing remains. BBC News.
3: Hello and welcome to Business Daily from the BBC World Service. I'm Rob Young. Today, the global baby bust, why birth rates are falling almost everywhere. It's partly down to financial pressures.
4: I know that we're making the right choice for ourselves. We can't give, at this point, children the life that we both feel like they deserve.
3: Well, governments have tried to reverse the trend. The results are mixed.
6: You ask me about a crisis. Whatever word we use, this is happening. Humanity is already below replacement level and there are fewer babies born every year.
3: Fewer babies on Business Daily from the BBC.

0: This band is rehearsing in a basement in a town in Wyoming in the United States. The group is called Frin. The singer is Reese. On drums, her partner Sean. They both work full-time and perform two nights a week. What they don't have, and have decided for now they won't have, is children. The couple met as students on a film course at university.
1: I sat down next to him in the theater before an audition for a show, and I said, "Okay, so are we going to be best friends now?" And he said, "Sure." And then the rest was history.
0: Sean, you, when you were younger, imagined that you might have a very big family, is that right?
2: Yeah, so I grew up in a family of six kids, so always had it on my mind that I would kind of continue that. Like, both my parents came from big families as well, but currently, with the circumstances as they are, whenever we talk about the possibility of kids, it's like, well, it can't be right now, and probably not in the near future either. We've really started to enjoy our lives as just without children. You know, we have three or four dogs in our home that we love pretty much as children. Yeah, it's kind of something that has eluded us just from like financial reasons, also just like the culture of our time.
0: Reese, just talk me through some of the financial difficulties you think there might be if children were to come along.
1: Both of us have older sisters who have multiple children, and we've seen firsthand just how expensive it can be, especially if you are both working parents. Trying to afford childcare is really difficult, and there's not a lot of support around us. We're both living a little bit paycheck to paycheck. It is very difficult to be able to pay for things like housing, along with groceries, with the rising grocery costs, trying to just fuel your vehicle to travel to and from work.
0: What was it like when you came to this decision, Reese, that you wouldn't actively try to have a family?
1: The emotions involved, there's two that you kind of go between. One is almost a feeling of relief, because this pressure, especially as a woman, it feels like you've been released of a pressure to take on a role that can be very taxing and can historically has prevented a lot of women from being able to pursue careers. There is this huge sense of grief and perhaps guilt that goes along with that. And I was aware from the time I was around 16 years old that it would be incredibly difficult for me to be able to reproduce and become pregnant, because I have polycystic ovarian syndrome. So I've always kind of known that perhaps children were out of reach, but to really solidify it has been a little bit painful. And I love and cherish every child that's in my life. And sometimes you go over to a family member's house and you're holding their brand new beautiful baby, and you think to yourself, man, am I missing out? Should I rethink this? And then you look at all of the other factors involved that goes into it. I know that we're making the right choice for ourselves. We can't give, at this point, children the life that we both feel like they deserve. That, to me, is a good reason not to pursue parenthood, not because you feel like you should do it or it's something that's expected of you, especially as a woman, but because you want to do it, and also because you can give them the best life possible. And so for us, that's just not in the cards for us right now.
0: Reese and Sean in Wyoming. We'll hear more from them later. You're listening to Business Daily from the BBC World Service. I'm Rob Young, and today I'm looking at the fall of the number of babies being born. Reese and Sean's reasons for not having kids are not purely an American story. For the global population to replace itself, women need to have about 2.1 children each. It's about 2.2 now, so right on the line, and some demographers think we've already crossed below it. Since about 2015, the decades-long decline has quickened. Birth rates were falling because couples had fewer children. Some say they're now declining because there are fewer couples. So is this a crisis? Anna Rotkia is director of the Population Research Institute in Finland, in Northern Europe.
3: We are at unprecedented unpredicted, rapid change levels. And for sure, we already see crises. I personally live in one of the most aged countries with a very low fertility, and I have a hard time seeing the upsides, but I'm sure there are some.
0: What do you think are the main reasons?
3: Well, there are the concerns we have had, you know, for the last century, which are easy to understand. A stable income, finishing your education, having somewhere to live. These are always there. But the new thing is technological change and the changed environment where we spend our free time, get our values, meet and interact with peers, i.e. the phones and social media. We now know that this latest dip, which, as you say, is really quite global, is associated with the spread of mobile phones and social media.
0: What is your sense of whether some of these social and technological factors are playing a bigger part in people's decision not to have children compared to the economic factors, such as incredibly expensive housing, the precariousness of some modern forms of work, for example?
3: Firstly, we have quite high ages at having the first child. And this means that any, for instance, unemployment or crisis, which is likely to, you know, signal to young adults, oh, wait, now it's uncertain, you should wait a bit. Well, they don't have many years to wait. In many countries, young adults spend at least 2 hours, often 4 or 5, on social media of their free time. This means that the signals and the values and the people they interact with are online. And I really think we have underestimated how this changes our social fabric.
0: And so is it the case that teenagers, people in their early 20s, don't want to have children?
3: Of service, that it's the right partner has become a more, way more important challenge. And we know that the partnerships of young adults have grown more fragile. There is also a value change. In Finland, people who say they don't want children at all has grown from around 4% to around 12%. But it's still a minority. So both in Europe and globally, most people want to have a stable partnership, marriage, and most people want to have a child. And the kind of big trend now is growth in childlessness, most of it unwanted. And that's the key driver of fertility decline currently.
4: We're having a baby! Wow! Is this a baby box?
5: Yes, darling. This is the famous Finnish baby box.
0: As this government video explains, for 80 years, expectant mothers in Finland have been given a box by the state. A starter kit of clothes, sheets and toys. There's also a generous welfare system with free education and cheap healthcare. But the fertility rate is 1.3, close to the nation's record low. Anna Rokia again.
3: Finland and the Nordics have developed very generous family policies, and they do work. The new challenge that we face during the last decades is family formation. The first steps, finding the right partner, settling down, feeling ready for parenthood. And these are not easily helped by these traditional family policies.
0: How are we grappling with that? What do you think it potentially means for us?
3: This future is partly already here. For some, it will mean family lineages die out, villages die out, regions depopulate, small languages for sure will die out much faster than they would otherwise. You ask me about a crisis. Whatever word we use, this is happening. Humanity is already below replacement level and there are fewer babies born every year.
0: What do you think is needed? What does the government need to do?
3: First, I don't think it's about persuasion. I think people, you know, have free choice. What governments can do is signal that if you want and can have a child, we are here to help you and protect you. And it's very often said nowadays that, oh, economic incentives don't work. Well, they have often been really small. If we really created a society where nobody would get economically worse off because they became a parent or had another child, then we can talk. Do they work or don't they?
0: Anna Rotkia in Finland. Governments have been trying to boost the number of children women are having. Since the 1980s, rich countries have dramatically increased what they spend on things like child benefits, childcare and parental leave. So what happens when a government really goes for it? Hungary in Central Europe is the perfect case study.
6: Olyan időket élünk,
7: ami... We are living in such times when there are fewer and fewer children born in Europe. For the West, the answer is immigration. But we do not need numbers. We need Hungarian children.
0: The former Hungarian Prime Minister Viktor Orbán a few years ago announcing tens of thousands of dollars in state subsidies for families having more children, tax breaks for mothers, subsidised mortgages. Hungary did then see an increase from 1.2 children per woman to 1.6 in 2021, but by 2025 the rate fell back to 1.3. The noisy election in April saw Viktor Orbán removed after 16 years in power. Family policy was again part of his pitch. Elements of the subsidies are now being reviewed or reformed. Susanna Mackay is a demographer and a sociologist who's now the Deputy State Secretary for Family Policy in the new Hungarian government.
8: We have now had low fertility in Hungary for more than 40 years. So since 1980... or 81, the number of deaths is higher in Hungary than the number of births.
0: The previous government had a target to increase the fertility rate, 1.3 in the most recent data, to 2.1 average children. What is the new government's target?
8: There was a target to increase the total fertility rate to 2.1, but this is a very natalistic target. And there was many criticism from experts that the system lacked long-term stability and scientifically grounded impact assessment. So it didn't integrate, for example, the poorest families and incentivized rather the middle class, married, tax-paying families through financial and credit instruments. For example, the housing policy in Hungary is really targeted towards ownership, but this is also a trap, finally. If you take an important loan and you can't pay it back, then you are in a trap which easily leads to poverty. So we would like to base the family policy rather on some classical instruments and not on loans.
0: So that there isn't a target, then the 2.1 target is gone. How will you know then if your policies work?
8: Really, fertility is one aspect of demography and of society. It's also important to take into account the well-being of children who have already been born and the families who have to raise the children. So how many children do people want? I think that if you see that people would like to have more children than they have, then you can build a family policy to close this gap. You may be successful, but this success is also closely linked to economic circumstances and global macroeconomic trends.
0: That's fascinating. So you're saying that the increase in fertility from 2011 to 2021 may not at all be down to the cash handouts that the Orbán government gave to households?
8: I don't think that it didn't have any effect. The problem is indeed that we don't have any assessment of this family policy. So there was really much money spent. What we know is that fertility increase is very, very often linked to advantageous economic situation. And there was an increase in employment rates in Hungary, in average income. So there was really an important economic boom in the second half of the 2010s. Then came a decrease. So after the COVID period of 2020, there was a less advantageous economic situation and fertility rates began to decrease.
0: So are you saying then that it isn't necessarily possible for the government to increase the number of children that Hungarians have, that Hungary is just going to have to get used to the fact that its population will fall?
8: Here, not only fertility is on the table, but also the very high mortality rates, which has to be decreased with adequate health care and the treatment of preventable causes of death. So it isn't just on fertility we have to work, but also on our very bad mortality situation.
0: Susanna Mackay, Deputy State Secretary at Hungary's Ministry of Social and Family Affairs. So Hungary undertook an expensive experiment and it's contested what it achieved. So back to Wyoming in the US.
1: It's a never-ending cycle. comes and it goes.
0: What are those bandmates and couple Reese and Sean thinking about what they might need to change their mind about not having kids and for the future?
2: Affordability of housing is a huge thing. It's like policies that exist to pretty much to continue to keep housing as expensive as possible. New builds just are so difficult to be approved. So we end up in a crisis where there's just not enough houses being built for the amount of people that are living there. So the house prices obviously are going to go up because the demand is going up.
1: We have four wonderful dogs that run the house, and we live in a community full of friends and wonderful folks and music and art, and it's been amazing. Making music has been amazing, and we have had one of the busiest summers of our lives traveling around all over the state. That's something that I think if we had kids right now, that's not something that we would be able to do. We couldn't be happier with the decisions that we're making, and we never know what the future holds, but I think this has been the best decision that we could make for ourselves, and we hope that other people find what works for them as well.
0: Reese and Sean in Wyoming in the US. Thank you for listening to this edition of Business Daily with me, Rob Young. 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
6: BBC World Service and now history told by the people who were there. It's Witness History. More than 60 years ago, the USA sent two monkeys into space. It was a watershed moment for the American space agency NASA. In 2012, Mike Lanchin spoke to Lieutenant Joe Guyon, whose mission was to retrieve the rocket's nose cone.
9: It's May 28, 1959. In the early hours of the morning, there's a buzz of excitement at America's Mission Control as two monkeys are about to make a historic flight into space.
10: At Cape Canaveral, two tiny astronauts, monkeys Abel and Baker, are readied for the first flight into outer space and safe return of Earth life. Dressed in protective space suits and wired so that readings on their physiological reactions can be transmitted to the ground, the rhesus monkey and the much smaller squirrel monkey are secured in separate capsules in the nose cone of a Jupiter.
9: With the preparations complete and the passengers securely strapped in, it's time for liftoff.
10: 300 miles out into space they travel. 15 minutes and 1,700 ground miles later, the capsule is fished from the waters of the Caribbean, where it re-entered the atmosphere.
9: On a U.S. Navy vessel in the Caribbean, peering through the darkness as the rocket plunges back to Earth, is Lieutenant Joe Guyon.
11: The sky lighted up behind a slight overcast, and then we could see through the clouds there were three different objects. The missile body, the guidance package, and the nose cone itself. And of course, you couldn't tell the difference between them, but it was so bright you could actually read a newspaper on the bridge. It was absolutely bright as day.
9: Joe was commander of the USS Kiowa. Its mission was to locate and retrieve the rocket's nose cone from the pitch black sea and bring home its two important passengers.
11: The light from the two other pieces, the missile body and the guidance package, went out and followed the falling nose cone that looked like a meteor flying down into the sea. And I took a bearing to exactly where I saw it last, so that's where I would head. It was all dark after that because the lights had burned out and there was nothing but darkness.
9: There must have been quite a lot of excitement there as the rocket suddenly appeared in the night sky.
11: Oh, it certainly was. And of course, none of us had ever seen anything like it. You know, there aren't too many people that have seen a ballistic missile coming at you. And so I thought of that, too, as it was going on. But it was tremendously exciting. You know, we're expecting this to happen, and it shows up on time, and we're just ready to go. I mean, the whole ship was like a thoroughbred at the gate, ready to take off.
9: In the late 1950s, the space race between the United States and the Soviet Union was underway. It was a matter of national pride as well as scientific achievement. But the Americans were clearly lagging behind.
12: At this point in time, the race to space was all animals. The Soviet Union was sending up dogs, and the U.S. was racing to catch up. This came shortly after the launch of Sputnik, the first Earth-orbiting satellite, and a month later, the launch in October 1957 of Sputnik 2, which was the first satellite to orbit a dog, Soviet satellite. So the U.S. was in something of a panic.
9: Space historian Chris Dubbs. Bringing back the two monkeys alive, he says, would be key to opening up the way for human astronauts.
12: They had to find out whether a human could survive the launch in a rocket. I mean, the tremendous G-force they endured. Whether they could survive in orbit, the zero gravity of orbit. Whether their body would function, whether their mind would function, whether they could perform minimal tasks that would be required of them. You know, as I mentioned, the Soviet Union used dogs. And with both species, I mean, you can monitor things about them, their heart rate and their muscle reactions and their pulse and their respiration and their temperature. So you really have a pretty good picture through all the stressful parts of the launch and the flight, how they react. And so it could be transferred over to you gain some understanding of how a human would react as well.
9: Standing on the bridge of his ship, Naval Officer Joe Guyon was well aware of the responsibility. America's previous animal space flights had failed because the nose cone had been lost or had broken up on impact. But as the ship's crew began hauling the rocket tip out of the water and up onto the deck, no one knew if the little astronauts inside had indeed survived.
11: The nose cone slammed against the side of the ship, and I thought, oh, boy, we're going to sink it. But we got it aboard and lifted it with the, our crane and eased it into, we had a little cradle made of 4x4s and old mattresses so that it wouldn't be damaged. And laid it down with the pointed end towards the bow. And one of the technicians from the Ballistic Missile Agency ran up and plugged in to the back of it to check, and he turned and he said, they're alive.
10: Abel and Baker are unspaced from their protective guard, and they prove sturdy little explorers indeed. Physically unharmed and in jolly good spirits, the first creatures from outer space in all history.
11: I could see the nose cone, they opened the back, and what they did is the small monkey was attached to the side of the nose cone. And she came off very easily, the little one. She was full of life, the kind of monkey that you could actually pick up and hold, whereas the other monkey, Abel, you could not touch because she was pretty vicious. Her capsule, I mean, her bed was actually a couch that had a lot of padding. She was flat on her back. And they started to remove the things away from her limbs, and then she started to flail around with them. And so they had to hold both her legs and also her upper arms, too. And they had to hold her like that until they got her in the cage. And they started to feed her with apples, and that helped to satisfy her. But every once in a while, she'd let off with a big scream. And the other monkey was very quiet and didn't make any noise, but she was very content to be fed peanuts and things like that.
9: Their safe return made the monkeys instant celebrities. They were flown to meet the press in Washington, and their pictures appeared on the front cover of Life magazine. But was the mission an unqualified success for NASA? Space historian Chris Dubbs.
12: Very much so. Very much so. I mean, there were a few pieces of it that didn't work. Abel was supposed to manipulate a lever whenever a light flashed. They wanted to see if, you know, animals could do simple tasks in space. That didn't happen. And, of course, there was the tragedy after the flight that in a simple surgical procedure that Abel died. This was very unexpected, and they learned something from this, that the stress that animals were under and that they shouldn't be given anesthetic for a procedure right after the flight. But just improving the equipment, improving that animals could survive and function in a spaceflight, it opened the door for everything that rapidly followed.
9: By 1961, the Russians had sent their first man into orbit. The following year, the Americans followed suit. Baker, the surviving space monkey, lived for another 25 years. More than 300 people attended her funeral in 1984. Joe Guyon, is now 86. He's long retired from the Navy and lives in Baltimore.
11: And it was a highlight of my naval career. And I keep telling people that, that things went downhill after that. But looking back on it, I'll never forget it. It's always been a highlight, and I can never stop talking about it and trying to tell people that it was pretty hard to make anything better than that, because we did something that no one else had ever done.
6: Lieutenant Joe Guyon was speaking to Mike Lanchon in 2012 for Witness History.
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16: Good morning. President Trump is upset about Ukraine's attacks on Russia's oil refineries and wants Ukraine's president out. Ukrainians say that's their call. It's Morning Edition from NPR News. Tens of thousands of people are without power after a hurricane made landfall along the Gulf Coast. I'm Steve Inske.
17: And I'm Michelle Martin. And in the Pacific, Hurricane Simon is headed towards central Mexico. Also, the death rate by suicide is rising fastest for Black Americans, and we're going to talk about it. We debunk some myths and share how to help and get help. It is Monday, October 12th. On this day in 1960, Soviet leader Nikita Khrushchev did not like what he was hearing at the UN. He pounded his desk, probably with his shoe. News is next.
18: Live from NPR News in Washington, I'm Dave Mattingly. Saudi Arabia says it intercepted a missile fired at its airport in Riyadh yesterday. A separate attack sparked a fire in a passenger terminal. NPR's Aya Batraoui says attacks on the airport by Iranian-backed Houthi rebels a day earlier left more than a dozen people dead and hundreds injured.
19: Saudi Arabia had already suspended flights and operations at Riyadh Airport when an unknown projectile hit one of its passenger terminals for the second day in a row. Yemen's Houthis have struck Saudi airports four times over the past week, but Saturday's attacks are the deadliest on the capital Riyadh in more than a decade. Among those killed was a U.S. citizen. The Iran-backed group says its attacks are in response to more than 2,000 Saudi airstrikes on Houthi areas in various parts of Yemen in recent weeks. The group also says it hit an Aramco gas facility and an oil refinery in Saudi Arabia's eastern province in the past 24 hours. Saudi Arabia has not commented on those attacks. Aya Batraoui, NPR News, Dubai.
18: A federal judge is ordering the Trump administration to temporarily stop airing its taxpayer-funded ads that promote President Trump. They've been airing in recent weeks ahead of the November midterm elections. NPR's Luke Garrett says U.S. District Court Judge Jennifer Rochon is banning the ads for 2 weeks while a court case continues.
20: Judge Rochon ordered the Trump administration to pull its multi-million dollar ad buy no later than Sunday night. The ruling came after a coalition, including the nonprofit Common Cause, challenged the taxpayer-funded Trump ads in New York federal court, arguing it violated congressional appropriation and government propaganda rules. The White House had set aside $20 million for the taxpayer-funded Trump ads, court records show. The campaign-styled ads began airing in September, sparking bipartisan concern. Trump himself acknowledged the backlash in early October, saying he'd pay for the ads himself. Despite this, the commercials, which feature Trump and his political agenda, continued to air nationwide. The White House did not immediately respond to requests for comment on the judge's order. Luke Garrett, NPR News, Washington.
18: More than 150,000 homes and businesses in Florida are without power in the aftermath of Hurricane Isaias.
4: The storm came ashore Friday evening near Destin in the Florida Panhandle as a Category 2 hurricane. ECS is blamed for at least 4 deaths. Authorities report downed trees and power lines in areas of the southern U.S. Eric Grubbs says a falling tree caused lots of damage to his home in Raleigh, North Carolina.
21: Thank God these are just material possessions that insurance will cover and me and my dog are okay, but man, oh man, it's pretty tough.
4: More than 20,000 homes and businesses are without power in Alabama this morning. Wall Street futures are higher. Dow futures are up 63 points. This is NPR News. Several senators, Republicans and Democrats, are calling on President Trump to scrap a deal with Moscow to import millions of tons of Russian diesel fuel. Trump announced the agreement late last week in an effort to help lower diesel prices in the U.S. Trump announced the move on social media, saying he struck the deal in a phone call with Russian President Vladimir Putin. The senators, voicing their objections, say Trump did not consult Congress before making the deal with Putin and question whether it's legal. Some faith leaders are denouncing plans by the Pentagon to live stream December's execution of the former U.S. Army major who shot and killed more than a dozen people at Fort Hood, Texas. Many more were injured in the 2009 attack. NPR's Jason DeRose reports.
22: The head of the U.S. Conference of Catholic Bishops says the public execution represents the, quote, barbaric promotion of a death culture. In a statement, Archbishop of Oklahoma City Paul Coakley says the act would only further undermine the nation's moral fabric. Nadel Hassan killed 13 people and injured dozens of others in 2009. Episcopal Church presiding Bishop Sean Rowe calls the plan to live stream the firing squad execution, quote, reprehensible in the extreme. He goes on to say the act would cause moral injury to everyone involved. Many religious groups, Catholic, Protestant, Jewish, and Muslim, officially oppose the death penalty. Jason DeRose, NPR News.
4: Undefeated Georgia is number one in this week's Associated Press Top 25 College Football Rankings. I'm Dave Mattingly, NPR News in Washington.
23: 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Coming up in about 15 minutes on Morning Edition, In Going There, A Matter of Life and Death, NPR's Michelle Martin explores the subject of mental health in the Black community and a candid

0: athletic gray hoodie. 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Look for patchy fog this morning, then mostly sunny skies by this afternoon. We'll get a high of around 80 degrees. Right now it's 60 degrees in Columbus.
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2: 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I'm Steve Inskeep.
3: And I'm Michelle Martin. Good morning. President Trump is once again telling Ukrainians to hold wartime elections and ditch their president, Volodymyr Zelensky.
2: Trump blames Zelensky for not ending the war. He also blames Ukraine's long-range drone strikes on Russian oil refineries for rising global fuel prices. Trump lifted sanctions on Russian diesel and claimed both sides have agreed to, quote, an energy ceasefire.
3: Joining us now to talk about the latest is NPR's Joanna Kakissis in Kyiv. Joanna, good morning.
4: Good morning, Michelle.
3: How are Ukrainians reacting to Trump's call to remove Zelensky?
4: Well, Michelle, every time Trump does this, it seems to make Zelensky more popular here. Just having conversations with Ukrainians in Kyiv yesterday and also reading comments online, one theme clearly emerged that Ukrainians say, you know, Zelensky is far from ideal, but outsiders don't get to decide whether we should hold elections or who we should get rid of. I spoke with Oleksandr Mareshko. He's from Zelensky's party and he leads the Foreign Affairs Committee in Parliament. And he says this idea actually comes from Russian President Vladimir Putin.
5: Putin understands that if he manages to remove somehow Zelensky, maybe with the help of Trump, it will weaken seriously Ukraine during the war. It's a very dangerous idea. And the key question is whether President Trump will align himself with Putin in his attempt to ruin Ukraine and to pressure us into capitulation.
3: Do other Ukrainians feel this way?
4: Yeah, Zelensky's term ended in 2024, but, you know, public opinion polls here show most Ukrainians do not want to hold elections in the middle of the war. They do criticize Zelensky's governing style, and they worry he may have some shady people in his circle. But I saw this poll recently that shows, you know, about half of Ukrainians do not want him to run for a second term, but only when elections are held after the war ends. Most Ukrainians realize that holding elections now is dangerous. There's no ceasefire. And Russia is bombing Ukrainian cities multiple times a day.
3: President Trump claims that both Ukraine and Russia have agreed to an energy ceasefire. Is that actually happening?
4: Well, you know, Zelensky said on Sunday that he did not know anything about this ceasefire. This would involve both sides halting attacks on energy facilities. And in his evening video address Sunday night, Zelensky said he welcomes such a ceasefire.
6: Україна пропонувала багато деескалаційних кроків. Путін на все говорив одне.
4: He's saying, let's make it happen. Ukraine supports real paths to ending this war and is ready to stop striking Russian energy infrastructure if Russia reciprocates in Ukraine. But then he pointed out that even after Trump declared the ceasefire, Russia attacked a power plant in the northeastern Ukrainian city of Kharkiv. And I should note that Trump has announced an energy ceasefire before and nothing came of that.
3: So where does Ukraine go from here? Is there any hope of ending this war?
4: Well, Ukraine says it's hitting Russian oil refineries to weaken the Kremlin's ability to wage war. Mareshko, the Ukrainian lawmaker, says his country has the right to fight back. And he says Trump is using Ukraine as a scapegoat, blaming the Ukrainians for rising fuel prices instead of the U.S. war on Iran. And he says Trump's envoys in peace negotiations, Jared Kushner and Steve Witkoff, they don't care about Ukraine.
5: They don't care much about values or lives of people in Ukraine. They want to make a quick deal at the expense of Ukraine. And how you can make a quick deal? Only by pressuring Ukraine into surrender.
4: And Michelle says Ukraine will learn to survive even if the U.S. does abandon it.
3: That is NPR's Joanna Kakissis in Kyiv. Joanna, thank you.
4: You're welcome, Michelle.
3: One of the responses by the U.S. to Russia's full-scale invasion of Ukraine was to sanction Russian diesel. As we mentioned, the Trump administration lifted those sanctions.
2: Trump described a deal to import millions of tons of Russian diesel over time. This agreement has upset members of Congress and U.S. allies,

0: And for voters who are focused on affordability, it is unlikely to have any immediate impact on diesel prices.
1: NPR senior national political correspondent Mara Liasson is looking at the politics of this morning. Mara.
2: Good morning.
1: So Russia was already under strong sanctions since it invaded Ukraine. Then Congress just passed new sanctions against Russia. Trump signed that law. So what is Trump doing now?
2: What he's doing is he is trying, without much success yet, to bring down oil prices before Election Day. You know, he blames Ukrainian attacks on Russian oil refineries for higher gas prices in the U.S., even though it's the Iran war that is causing higher prices in the U.S. And he has demanded that Ukraine stop bombing Russian oil refineries. He hasn't demanded that Russia stop bombing Ukrainian energy infrastructure, its electrical grid, or civilian targets. And as you just heard, over the weekend, he said Russia and Ukraine had agreed to an energy ceasefire, although we've seen nothing of the kind. Last month, he said the same thing, that they'd agreed to an energy ceasefire, but it didn't happen. And Ukraine, as we just heard, said they would be happy to do that, to agree to a ceasefire if Russia did too. But we haven't heard from Russia on that. Trump is also calling for Ukrainian President Zelensky's ouster. He has had a very long-held grievance about Zelensky.
1: And the president has been even more preoccupied with many of his other grievances. How does that play into the Democrats' closing message for the midterms?
2: Yes. Well, in the past few days, Trump has attacked Norway for not giving him the Nobel Peace Prize, even though the Norwegian government doesn't make that decision. He's trying again to launch an investigation to fire Lisa Cook, one of the Federal Reserve Board members. He's tried and failed to fire her in the past. The Supreme Court stopped him from doing that. He's also launching a Department of Justice antitrust investigation into the TV networks that have boycotted sharing footage of Trump after he banned CNN from the White House press pool. And what we see from polling and from NPR's own swing voter focus groups is that voters want Trump to focus on their priorities, bringing prices down. And instead, they complain that he's too focused on the ballroom or the arch or the press pool or the Kennedy Center. And all this comes as Trump's efforts to try to win the midterms keep failing and running into roadblocks. Last night, a federal court issued a temporary restraining order against some taxpayer-funded campaign ads that he's been running.
1: So we're about 3 weeks out from Election Day. Let's zoom out for a minute. And what's the outlook for Republicans?
2: Well, the dynamic hasn't changed much. Republicans are still on defense, although they have a tremendous amount of money to defend themselves with. About two-thirds of the Republican campaign spending is now focused on states and districts where Trump won by more than 10 points in 2024. And the Senate map is tilted red. There are more Senate seats up this year. Also, those states are more rural. They're more exposed to high diesel prices, high fertilizer prices. There are a lot of low-income voters in those states, many of whom voted for Trump, that are just now starting to feel the cuts in Medicaid and food assistance and other safety net programs from that one big, beautiful bill. And, you know, Donald Trump has the same challenge that Joe Biden had. He is trying to convince voters that the economy is doing better than their own day-to-day experiences tell them, and that is a very hard thing to do.
1: That is NPR senior national political correspondent Mara Liasson. Mara, thank you.
2: You're welcome.
1: Saudi Arabia says Houthi attacks against its airports have killed at least 20 people in the last week.
0: Houthis are firing missiles from Yemen at the airport in Riyadh, as well as others to the south and east of the capital.
1: Joining us to talk about the latest is NPR correspondent in the Gulf, Aya Batraoui. She's joining us from Dubai. Aya, good morning.
3: Good morning, Michelle.
1: So tell us what's been happening in Riyadh.
3: Okay, this is a really busy airport. It's one that I just flew out from a week ago, and it connects Riyadh to the world. This is a landlocked city, and so there's really no quick way to get to the capital except by flying in. Now, Riyadh Airport has been hit at least four times over the past week, including twice over the weekend. The deadliest attack was Saturday. The Houthis struck a passenger terminal there. The Saudis released CCTV footage showing passengers, many of them Muslim pilgrims headed to Mecca, standing in line when a fireball hits the passenger terminal and parts of the ceiling collapse. Helicopters were seen flying in to medevac the wounded out. And Saudi authorities say 13 people of various nationalities were killed, including a U.S. citizen. and more than 300 others were wounded, some critically, according to authorities. Now, Saudi state TV also showed the health minister visiting some of the wounded in Riyadh's hospitals. He spoke with a distraught mother whose daughter from Sudan is a flight attendant on Saudi Airlines, and she says she's the family's breadwinner but has been badly wounded. They also showed a man with face burns and a toddler with a neck brace on in the hospital beds.
1: And what's been the international reaction to this?
3: So, Michelle, of course, there's been a slew of global condemnations against these attacks, but all eyes are really on President Trump. We know the Saudis have asked Washington for refueling support in their fighter jet attacks on Yemen's Houthis, but Trump has not yet agreed to that. The U.S. is helping with intel on the Houthis, but unlike France, the U.K., Turkey, and Pakistan, which have all sent military help to the Saudis, Trump seems still cold to getting involved in another Gulf War, especially at a time when there are still daily Iranian attacks happening on oil tankers in the Strait of Hormuz.
1: What are the Houthis saying about why they are attacking Saudi airports specifically and so aggressively now?
3: Well, Michelle, to take a step back, Saudi Arabia has been at war with the Houthis, who are backed by Iran, since 2015, and they've been trying ever since, unsuccessfully, to reinstall the Yemeni government to power. And the Houthi fighters last month pushed Yemeni government forces out of territory along the Red Sea. So the Saudis then launched this major offensive a week ago with around 100 fighter jets and Yemeni government forces on the ground to try and roll back those Houthi gains. But here we are a week later, and the Houthis still control the port city of Mocha. Another major city of Taiz is encircled by Houthi forces, and the Houthis are still able to hit Saudi oil tankers in the Red Sea and blockade Saudi from shipping out its oil that way. And so the Houthis say they're attacking Saudi airports now in response to what they say are more than 2,000 Saudi airstrikes on Yemen in past weeks that have also killed women and children there. The Houthis have also been hitting Saudi energy sites. But I really cannot stress enough what a blow this is to Saudi Arabia, which is one of the world's biggest spenders on defense, particularly from the U.S., and these attacks are really testing Saudi Crown Prince Mohammed bin Salman's ability to secure the country and carry out major reforms that are meant to draw in foreign investors and tourists to Saudi Arabia. But as of this moment, the capital's airport is shut down and under continued attacks.
1: That is NPR's correspondent in Dubai, Aya Batrawi. Aya, thank you.
3: Thanks, Michelle.
1: This is NPR News. Do you ever feel like there's almost a plot to make you not trust your own eyes and ears? To wonder whether something is real or just bait for your attention? You're not wrong to be skeptical. You should be. That's why you're here. For a commitment to facts.
0: Appreciate you emphasizing how much we don't know and how much is speculation in social media.
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8: 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Coming up on the program, Alabama and the Florida Panhandle bore the brunt of Hurricane Isaias. While the storm weakened once it hit land, four people did lose their lives. Meanwhile, other storms are affecting the Pacific coast. Lauren Linehan has that update coming up right here on 89.7 NPR News. Turning to our forecast, patchy fog this morning, then mostly sunny by afternoon, a high near 80 degrees. Right now it's 60 degrees in Columbus. 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
0: It's Morning Edition from NPR News. I'm Steve Inskeep.
1: And I'm Michelle Martin. Stories are powerful, even when they're not true. For a long time, it was taken for granted that Black people were far less likely to take their own lives than members of other groups. But that's no longer the case. Over about the last decade, the death rate by suicide among Black Americans of all ages has risen dramatically. That, according to the Centers for Disease Control, it's up more than 50%. That was the motivation behind going there, a matter of life and death. It was a live event we held in NPR Studio One here in Washington, D.C., with experts, as well as people who've experienced this kind of devastating loss, and with people who have struggled with suicidal thoughts, including two superstar athletes. The purpose was to share how this growing crisis is affecting people who've been touched by it and to separate myths from facts in the hope that knowledge will give people the tools to intervene if someone they know is in crisis. And speaking of tools, I want to remind you that you can call or text 988, the Suicide and Crisis Lifeline, 24 hours a day if you or someone you know is in crisis. And we'll start with Deborah Lee, CEO Emerita of BET. Let's give Debbie some grace. This is the first time she's talking about this in a room full of people. You lost your beautiful son, Quinn, on August 16th, 2020. Tell me about him.
5: Quinn was my firstborn, and Quinn was just the light of the world. He was so personable and so outgoing. He worked at Warner Brothers for several years, and then he worked at Capitol Records. And one day he was promoting a concert at the 930 Club here, and he called me and said, you know, the hotel room's not ready yet. Can I bring the artist to your house? It was like, oh, okay, sure. And so I went back to sleep, and I woke up later and had guys sleeping all over my sofas and on the floor. And the artists were Kendrick Lamar and Schoolboy Q. Anyway, all that to say, he loved music, he loved people, and we never saw any signs of depression. Never. He just loved life. And
1: one of those, let's just pause on that, because that's, I think, one of those myths that we need to deal with, is that everybody who experiences this has had some long-term diagnosis, right, that they've been manifesting, yeah, serious depression or signs of serious mental illness, mm-hmm, you know, basically forever. Right. And you're saying that just is not true, no, in his case. Not, it's just not true.
5: Not true at all.
1: Deborah says she first realized Quinn was struggling during the early months of the COVID pandemic and after the killing of George Floyd. Cut off from his work routine and discouraged by the country's racial climate, he started talking about suicide. So his family and partner helped him get into psychiatric treatment at UCLA. He seemed to improve. When Quinn's partner wanted to travel to check on her parents, the plan was for Quinn to stay with Deborah. But he never made it.
5: I started getting worried. I hadn't heard from him. And I decided to drive over to his house, you know, just thinking really that he had taken a nap and had overslept. That's what I thought. I went back to the bedroom. I couldn't really open the door. And so finally I pushed it hard and found him on the floor. And he had hung himself on the door with a belt.
1: Do you blame yourself?
5: Oh, I used to in the early days. You know, why didn't I go over earlier? Why did I let him go home at all and be by himself? Why didn't I take his girlfriend to the airport? Why didn't I, you know, pick him? I mean, you do all
1: these
5: things.
1: Your mind does that.
5: Yeah.
1: My brother took his own life. It was the day after Mother's Day, and he had called me to wish me happy Mother's Day. And I was hurrying him off the phone because my kids were little then, mm-hmm, and we were out at the canal and they were chasing ducks. And he just said, I just called to say I love you.
5: Yeah.
1: And of course, the next day,
5: you found
1: and him. I found, and I thought, if I'd only stayed on the phone,
5: mm-hmm.
1: if I had, you know, all if.
5: Right.
1: I know one of the things that helped me is my beautiful stepdaughter, who is a psychiatrist. And one of the things she said to me is, he made a mistake.
5: Yeah.
1: He made a mistake. And I'm sure if he could undo that mistake, he wouldn't make mm-hmm. it. Psychiatrist Paul Nestat, a leading national authority on suicide, says the research validates that.
6: One myth about suicide is this idea that when someone is suicidal, they're just dedicated to ending their lives and they'll just keep trying. In fact, the research shows that the majority of suicide deaths, especially among young people, suicide attempts, are come to impulsively.
1: And, he says, recognizing that suicide is often an impulsive act offers the opportunity to think about prevention.
6: You focus on making the environment safer.
1: That means making sure there are not firearms accessible. Gun ownership rates among Black households have surged. So have deaths by suicide.
6: The vast majority of suicide attempts are survived if there's not a firearm. There's actually the lowest rate of self-reported suicide attempts among young Black people in America that we've seen in years. But the death rate has gone higher than it's ever been. And that just comes down to the fact that when an attempt is made, now, with so many more guns in the house, that attempt's fatal.
1: And Nestat says there's another dangerous myth.
6: That asking someone if they're suicidal might plant that idea in their head.
1: And you're telling us that that's just not true.
6: It's not the case. People aren't that malleable, frankly. And the reason that myth worries me is because it means that some folks might not ask their loved ones.
1: So Nestat says, speak up if you're worried. Be sensitive, but direct. And here's one more hopeful thought from our panel. There are lots of effective ways to help and get help, even in a healthcare system many see as broken.
6: Every time I'm talking to someone in the community, I'm learning about other free and low-cost ways to access treatment, but people don't know about them. And I would recommend using 988 more than just as a talk-me-off-the-ledge service. Depending on your locality, like in Baltimore, our 988 can find therapists that have openings, that take your insurance or that work on a sliding scale. That's really valuable. A lot of these programs now are resources for finding care, free and low-cost centers that are out there. People just don't know about them.
1: You can find the full video of this event on NPR's YouTube page. 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
8: 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Look for patchy fog this morning. Mostly sunny skies by this afternoon, a high near 80 degrees. Clear tonight, a low 63 and sunny, a high near 85 on Tuesday. Right now, 60 degrees in Columbus. Your local news coming up in 90 seconds after this update from NPR.
13: Live from NPR News in Washington, I'm Dave Mattingly. A group of senators, Republicans and Democrats, are calling on President Trump to cancel the deal he announced with Russia to purchase millions of tons of diesel fuel from Moscow. As NPR's Adrian Florido reports, the president says the agreement will help to lower diesel prices in the U.S.
14: Trump shocked lawmakers when he said Friday that he'd struck the deal in a phone call with Russian President Vladimir Putin. In a joint statement, 4 Republican senators and 3 Democrats have demanded Trump call it off. On NBC's Meet the Press, North Carolina Republican Tom Tillis said the president could be violating a 2022 congressional law banning Russian oil imports. It was meant to deprive Russia of financing for the war in Ukraine.
15: I do believe there's a legitimate case for saying the president's not following the law. We were very clear that that Russia is the aggressor. Russia is the one who can end this war by backing out of territory that they occupied.
14: Energy experts told the Associated Press that Trump's deal is unlikely to actually lower fuel prices because it involves less diesel than the U.S. uses in a single day. Adrian Florido, NPR News.
13: At least four deaths are being blamed on Hurricane Isaias. The storm came ashore in the panhandle of Florida on Friday evening as a Category 2 hurricane. The remnants have since moved through the mid-Atlantic into the northeastern U.S. This is NPR News from Washington.
8: In Columbus, this is 89.7 NPR News. Good morning, I'm Stu Osborne. At 5:31, it's 60 degrees. A pair of Democratic state lawmakers are proposing rules they say would standardize the use of scooters and e-bikes throughout the state, making them safer for everyone, especially kids. Representative Eric Stendenberg says this is not an attempt to shut down e-bikes and e-scooters, which he acknowledges are growing in popularity.
11: Our goal is to make sure that riders understand the rules and risks before they ride and give motorists, pedestrians, local government, law enforcement, and businesses clear and consistent expectations. Ohio's laws need to keep pace with the way our communities are changing.
8: The bill would require all e-bike riders to wear helmets, ban kids under 14 from operating e-bikes or e-scooters, and prohibit kids under 12 from riding with companions under the age of 21. Speeds would also be limited to 10 miles an hour on shared-use paths and 5 miles an hour on sidewalks. The botched lethal injection of Tennessee death row inmate Krista Pike on September 30th and news that Secretary of Defense wants to live stream a firing squad execution have people talking. Ohio's death penalty has been on hold since Governor Mike DeWine took office in 2019, but the next governor will have to decide whether to resume it. Statehouse correspondent Joe Ingles reports on the effect that's having on the discussion about the death penalty at the statehouse.
16: Ohio has had botched executions, but none like that of Krista Pike, who survived two lethal injections.
17: That's another reason of distrusting the government with this ultimate power.
16: That's Republican Representative Adam Matthews, who has a bill that would get rid of the death penalty. But his fellow Republican Representative Brian Stewart has a bill that would expand the methods of execution to include anything deemed okay by the U.S. Supreme Court, including firing squad or toxic gas.
18: Folks who are interested in this continue to be carried out, I think, are probably more open to other methods if we're going to have folks kind of botching the drug cocktail.
16: Stewart and Matthews both say they don't think the death penalty bills will move during the lame duck session. Joe Ingles at the Ohio Public Radio Statehouse News Bureau.
8: In sports, the Cleveland Guardians are in Tampa Bay for tonight's Game 1 of the American League Championship Series against the Rays. From the NFL, the Bengals beat the Dolphins and the Browns lost to the Jets. Meanwhile, the Steelers beat the Colts. Patchy fog this morning, mostly sunny by afternoon, a high near 80. Right now, 60 degrees in Columbus. 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
1: This is Morning Edition from NPR News. I'm Michelle Martin.
0: And I'm Steve Inskeep. Let's get an assessment of the damage from Hurricane Isaias. Environmental reporter Lauren Linehan of WBHM in Birmingham, Alabama, is covering this. Good morning.
19: Good morning, Steve.
0: Where was some of the worst damage?
19: So when Isaias made landfall on the Florida Panhandle, that's where you saw those hurricane-force winds, those 100-mile-per-hour gusts, and there was some storm surge that also led to some, not just water damage, but then you had the winds that led to the damage of some buildings. But even farther inland, though Isaias weakened quickly, it did lead to some downed trees and power outages, like here where I am in Birmingham. But as of this morning, as far as Alabama, less than 1% of customers are still without power. And then in the Florida Panhandle, 30% of customers are still without power. Unfortunately, we've learned four people lost their lives, three of them from falling trees and one from carbon monoxide poisoning from a generator.
0: What are you hearing from your neighbors?
19: So what we've been hearing from around town, my editor at WBHM, Andrew Yeager, he actually went out to talk with people after the storm this weekend, and he spoke with a woman named Carrie Sweet, who was helping her neighbors after a tree fell on their house during the storm. She actually even offered to do their laundry and wash the fiberglass and insulation out of their clothes.
20: I am an enormous tree lover, so it was really sad to see this one go. But again, I'm just thankful nobody was hurt.
19: And that's what we've been hearing from a lot of people in the inland areas. They're just grateful Isaias wasn't worse.
0: What's the weather like as people clean up?
19: So this week, believe it or not, I know the calendar says October, and we just had a tropical storm come through. No more tropical storms, but there's actually the potential for record-breaking heat along the Gulf Coast this week. So if you're seeing high temperatures get into the upper 80s and low 90s, and you're still without power, people without AC, that's going to be pretty rough when they're still trying to do cleanup. So the National Weather Service has been recommending working during the cooler hours of the day, and even keeping windows open at night to provide some ventilation.
0: I want people to know you have a background in meteorology, so I'm going to turn you into a bit of a forecaster here. Can you turn your eyes to the Pacific coast, which has faced two storms this weekend? What's going on?
19: Yeah, you know, with El Nino, it typically suppresses hurricane activity in the Atlantic. That doesn't mean you couldn't get a hurricane, but it's been much more active on the Pacific coast this year in terms of hurricane season. So, for example, Tropical Storm Rachel actually brought heavy rain and large swells in California over the weekend, and it damaged homes, and in Long Beach, it actually damaged the boardwalk. Now, the remnant moisture from Rachel has been moving inland, and that's actually helping to fuel a chance for mountain snow in the Sierra Nevada and Rocky. And then today we have Hurricane Simon along the west central coast of Mexico. It's a Category 3 storm this morning, but that plume of tropical moisture is actually going to be bringing a flood threat to the Great Plains on Tuesday and Wednesday.
0: Wow.
19: And hurricane season, of course, isn't over yet. It lasts through November 30th. So when you have an El Nino, that does help to suppress activity in the Atlantic. But the thing is, the Gulf is still really warm. So if you do get the potential for a system to spin up in the Gulf, that warm water is basically like lighter fluid. So it can really help to make these storms intense, which is what we saw with Isaias before it made landfall. So even despite El Nino, there's still plenty of time for more activity to brew in the Atlantic too.
0: Lighter fluid. Wow. WBHM's Lauren Linehan, thanks so much.
19: Thank you.
1: Back to politics. Latino voters helped elect Republicans 2 years ago. A congressional race in South Texas is a test of whether that support holds. Republican Representative Monica de la Cruz is trying for a third term. Her challenger is Democrat Bobby Pulido, a singer making his first run for office. Texas Public Radio's David Martin Davies takes us to the state's 15th district.
2: Friday night at an Alice, Texas block party, Pulido takes to the stage, not to deliver a campaign speech, but to sing. Pulido is a Latin Grammy winner who is well known for his music. This swing district stretches about 300 miles across South Texas. Hispanics make up about 80% of the population. Pulido says although he's lived the life of a Tejano musician, he's always had an interest in politics.
21: Before there was music, there was also Bobby, the studious student, actually studied political science at St. Mary's University in San Antonio. You know, I wanted to be a lawyer.
2: Pulido said he put his political ambitions on hold when he was offered a record deal. But that changed after De La Cruz won the district in 2022.
21: I'm one of the constituents, and I did not like that. So either I was going to be somebody that was going to sit on the sidelines and complain, or I was going to do something about it.
2: Pulido calls himself an old school Democrat who is conservative on social issues but supports policies that help working families. 2 years ago, President Trump won the district by about 18 percentage points, mainly due to support from Latino voters. But this year, those same voters are considering voting for Democrats like Pulido. During his performance, Pulido didn't talk politics, but in the crowd, volunteers gave away campaign t-shirts, buttons, caps, and yard signs to the audience, including Enrique Gonzalez.
22: His dad played at my wedding, so I only went with no Bobby. Well, I think he has a real good chance of winning. And I'm real happy that he'll do that. He's representing all of us.
2: Many other voters in the crowd say they are unhappy about the rising prices and mass deportations. On Saturday, the incumbent De La Cruz is campaigning in Cuero, an especially Republican part of the district. The town is having its annual Turkey Fest, including racing turkeys down the middle of town.
23: We'd like to welcome Congresswoman De La Cruz. Are you right there?
24: Yeah, there she is.
2: She is a former insurance agent and has been a strong supporter of Trump in Congress. De La Cruz supports Trump's mass deportation, and she wants to lower taxes and prices.
25: People are talking about affordability. They know
3: that under the previous administration, we had historic inflation. That inflation is going down. But let's be honest, there's still a lot of work to do.
2: De La Cruz said she's addressing affordability by working to lower taxes.
3: I brought home to my community no tax on tips, no tax on overtime, no tax on Social Security for all of those abuelitos out there that are depending on their Social Security check.
2: Mike Madrid is a Republican political strategist. He said South Texas Latino voters who voted for Trump and Republicans in 2024 are now turned off by Trump's policies. But that doesn't mean they're going to be Democrats.
4: This is the least partisan group in America, the last real swing voter, and they're motivated overwhelmingly by economics.
2: Madrid said both parties don't understand Latino voters, and he doesn't expect that to change.
4: We'll be stuck in this ping pong game of Latinos being marginalized and invisible, even though we're the largest ethnic majority in the country.
2: Early voting starts in Texas on October 19th. For NPR News, I'm David Martin Davies in San Antonio.
1: Morning Edition's midterm coverage continues in Texas tomorrow. Our own A. Martinez is hosting live from San Antonio, where he's been talking with voters about the sting of rising prices, especially for beef. This is NPR News.
5: I'm Claire Roth, the managing editor of The Ohio Newsroom, which you hear every weekday morning on WOSU. 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
8: 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Coming up on the program, with the war in Iran driving energy costs up, many households in the Northeast that use oil for heat are feeling the pinch.
7: It's kind of scary going into the winter knowing right now what the prices are going to be, and I'm not sure they're going to drop a whole heck of a lot in the short term.
8: 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That story is coming up in about 7 minutes here on 89.7 NPR News. Turning to your local forecast, patchy fog this morning. Mostly sunny skies by this afternoon. We'll reach a high near 80 degrees. Right now it's 60 degrees in Columbus. 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
1: This is Morning Edition from NPR News. I'm Michelle Martin.
0: And I'm Steve Inskeep. The United States is in the middle of the deadliest measles epidemic in decades. Falling vaccination rates have made communities vulnerable. Some kids need to be vaccinated, and some adults need a second shot. NPR's Maria Godoy reports.
6: Measles is the most contagious disease known.
10: It's more contagious than flu or polio or Ebola or any other scary-sounding disease you can think of.
6: Dr. Adam Ratner is a pediatric infectious disease specialist in New York City. He says the virus will rip through communities quickly, seeking out anyone who's not immune and infecting them.
10: That is exactly what we're seeing in Pennsylvania now. And it's what we saw in West Texas last year and in Utah for many months in a row and in South Carolina earlier this year.
6: Each of those states has seen large outbreaks with many hundreds of cases. Nationwide, more than 4,000 measles cases have been reported this year alone. Patsy Stinchfield is executive director of the Measles Collaborative. She says that surge has got many people wondering if they're at risk.
12: It's a very common question for people to ask, am I immune? Am I okay? What do I need to do? And that is exactly the right question everyone should be asking themselves right now.
6: The best defense is vaccination. Two doses of the measles, mumps, and rubella vaccine is 97% effective, meaning 97% of people will have an immune response.
12: Two doses will get you the highest antibody protection you can get, and it confers it for a lifelong immunity.
6: But what if you don't know your immunization history, or you only got one dose of the measles shot? Should you get another dose? Stinchfield says that depends on several factors.
12: First of all, when were you born?
6: If the answer is before 1957, you're presumed to be immune because back then, measles was so common, just about everyone got it in childhood.
12: They survived, they've got immunity.
6: People who were born after 1957 and vaccinated before 1968 may need an additional dose. That's because some people immunized during that time received an early, less effective version of the vaccine.
12: It didn't work as well.
6: Most people vaccinated before 1989 probably received just one dose of measles vaccine instead of the two doses recommended for children today. Larry Kosiolik is a pediatric infectious disease doctor at Northwestern University. He says traditionally, one dose of measles vaccine has been considered enough protection for most adults.
15: Unless you have risk factors for developing measles, like you're a healthcare worker, for example.
6: But Kosiolik notes that advice was crafted before the recent dramatic rise of measles activity across the country. He says these days,
15: if you are living in areas with high measles activity, it does make a whole lot of sense for adults to go ahead and get that second dose.
6: If you're not certain whether you've already had two doses, you could get a blood test to check your antibodies. But he says those tests can be finicky. It's usually simpler to just get another shot.
15: There's no harm of getting an additional MMR vaccine.
6: After all, it's much better to be protected than infected. Maria Godoy, NPR News.
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24: Hi, I'm Kristen Bell. 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
8: 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Coming up in just a few moments, Michelle Martin speaks with New York Times White House correspondent Tyler Pager about President Trump's new pick for press secretary. Patchy fog this morning, mostly sunny by this afternoon, a high of around 80 degrees, mostly clear overnight, a low 63. Right now, 60 degrees in Columbus. Our phone membership drive right now, WOSU.org.
0: It's Morning Edition from NPR News. I'm Steve Inskeep.
1: And I'm Michelle Martin. Good morning. President Trump's new press secretary starts this week. Conservative commentator Katie Zachariah is expected to give her first White House press briefing tomorrow. What made her so appealing to the president? Let's ask New York Times White House correspondent Tyler Pager. Tyler, good morning.
11: Good morning.
1: So tell us a little bit about her background, if you would.
11: Yeah, she's not someone that has had extensive experience working for Donald Trump, which is a change from some of his previous press secretaries. But she worked for the Department of Homeland Security at the beginning of this administration. And she's been a prominent voice on TV defending the president. And that is ultimately what caught his attention and led her to this position.
1: Okay, it sounds like you're at the airport. So let's get through this. And what are some of the issues that she's known for talking about, or what are the kinds of things she's commented on?
11: Yeah, I mean, she has been sort of in that space of a prominent conservative commentator on Fox News, on Newsmax, defending the president. The president said that she had a, quote, unblemished record of support and was, quote, a loyal and brilliant supporter right from the beginning. I talked to sources who were close to this decision, and they said he sort of saw her on TV. We know he's a regular watcher of cable news, and liked how forceful she was in defending him and his policies.
1: So it's her style, I guess. It's her style that is the main thing. It's her unwavering support. Are there any issues that she's particularly identified with?
11: It's more the political partisan nature. I mean, she's someone who has worked for an organization called Fix California, a nonprofit founded by Rick Grenell, a Trump ally, to advance the conservative agenda in the state. She's worked for an anti-abortion advocacy group. Obviously, she spent a few weeks at the Department of Homeland Security, immigration being a big priority of the president. But really, I think what set her apart for this position was her style and her performance on TV. Obviously, the president cares a lot about that, and he was impressed by the hits he saw her do in his defense.
1: Is there any way in which she differs from her predecessor, Caroline Leavitt?
11: I mean, one of the big differences, Caroline Leavitt was someone that worked for the White House. She was a assistant press secretary during the first term. She was someone that worked on the campaign as a spokeswoman, and she had a close relationship with the president. By all accounts, the president doesn't know Katie Zachariah all that well. Caroline was someone that grew up working inside the Make America Great Again movement, whereas Katie is someone that has worked for Republican politicians on and off for much of her professional life, but this is the first time she's really coming in to work directly for President Trump.
1: Okay, so before we let you go, because you clearly need to get that plane, Zachariah is coming in the middle of Trump's really escalating fight against the press corps, CNN, MSNBC, Politico sued over the White House kicking them out. The Justice Department has opened an investigation into big TV networks that are rejecting pool activities in solidarity. Does Zachariah's appointment signal anything about the kind of relationship President Trump wants to have with the media?
11: I mean, it is a continuation of what we've seen throughout President Trump's entire political career, which is a very adversarial relationship with the press corps. I don't think there's any expectation that she would be taking a different tack, but it remains to be seen. I think one of the things is that she has not had a very lengthy relationship with the White House press corps.
1: Okay.
11: So we'll see this week.
1: All right, we'll leave it there for now. That's Tyler Pager, White House correspondent for the New York Times. Go get that plane. Tyler, thank you.
11: Thanks so much.
0: It would be reasonable to expect the new press secretary to face some questions this week about energy prices. The war with Iran has raised prices for gas and also home heating oil. Here's Maine Public's Ari Snyder.
13: It's a hot, sunny afternoon at the Farmington Fair in western Maine, the kind of bright September day that makes the long northern winter feel like a safely distant threat. But Krista Hinckley is already worried.
14: oil prices are absolutely outrageous, and we're concerned that we're not going to even make it through the winter.
13: Hinckley says she and her family are cutting back where they can, chasing discounts and even eating less food. She works as a hearing aid provider and says many of her clients are in a similar position.
14: And that's also their biggest concern, is how am I going to heat my home this winter?
13: Nationally, most households heat with natural gas or electricity. But in the Northeast, many homes rely on heating oil, a fuel similar to diesel that's delivered by truck to power boilers and furnaces. That's due to higher electricity prices and limited natural gas infrastructure in the region, says Mark Wolf with the National Energy Assistance Directors Association. And it means consumers here are feeling an extra crunch from the loss of refining capacity, the result of the wars in Iran and Ukraine.
16: So as a result, we're seeing very tight supplies for diesel and heating oil.
13: In Maine, heating fuel prices hit a record high in September at more than $6 a gallon on average, an 81% jump from last year. That works out to an average household winter heating bill of nearly $3,000, according to a report from Wolf's organization. And he says the picture in nearby states is similarly dire.
16: In New York and Massachusetts, prices were about $6.15 a gallon. That's 70% more than it was last year at this time.
13: Wolf says it's hitting households already stretched by the rising cost of gas and other essentials.
16: So this is putting significant pressure on lower income families.
17: We're seeing about the highest demand that we have seen for assistance and for services, and especially this early in the season.
13: Jason Perrin is the CEO of AVEC Community Action, which administers the federally funded low-income home energy assistance program in northern and eastern Maine. The early season demand is hard to meet, he says, because federal funding typically isn't available until November.
17: We've had some households that have been without fuel now for over a month and are just at the critical point where they're like, it's starting to become unbearable.
13: Ahead of the midterm elections, Democrats are laying the affordability issue at the feet of Republicans, much as Republicans harnessed voter anger over rising prices during the last energy spike, triggered by Russia's full-scale invasion of Ukraine when Joe Biden was in the White House. But as the national party's jockey for position in the political horse race, at the fair in Western Maine, Stuart Wyman has just been burned by the results of an actual horse race.
18: I don't think I won. I had the 5 horse, which did terrible.
13: And Wyman says he's not feeling much better about his heating oil prospects. He lives alone, so any increase in costs hits his budget hard.
7: It's kind of scary going into the winter knowing right now what the prices are going to be, and I'm not sure they're going to drop a whole heck of a lot in the short term.
13: Wyman says he's been waiting as long as possible to fill his tank, but with nighttime temperatures dipping into the 30s, he's not sure how much longer he can hold out. For NPR News, I'm Ari Snyder in Farmington, Maine.
0: It's Morning Edition from NPR News. I'm Steve Inskeep.
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1: Good morning. Voters say they want help with high prices. President Trump is more focused on his grievances. Republicans hope to make up for that with massive campaign spending. Their bid to keep power on Morning Edition from NPR News. Houthis from Yemen fired at the airport in Saudi Arabia's capital. I'm Michelle Martin.
0: And I'm Steve Inskeep. The explosions killed 13 people, including a U.S. citizen. How, if at all, will the United States respond? Also, what are the moral questions about live streaming and execution? The defense secretary plans one. It's Monday, October 12th. This day in 1945, Army medic Desmond Doss received the Medal of Honor. He was a conscientious objector who served as a medic in World War II and saved many lives. The news is next.
3: Live from NPR News in Washington, I'm Windsor Johnston. The winner of the Nobel Prize in Economics was just announced. The Royal Swedish Academy in Stockholm says this year's recipients are Robert Hall of Stanford University and Michael Woodford of Columbia University. They're being awarded the prize for their research on microeconomics foundation for macroeconomic stabilization. President Trump says Russia and Ukraine have agreed to an energy ceasefire, but NPR's Joanna Kikissis reports Ukraine's account differs from the president's.
19: Zelensky said on Sunday that he did not know anything about the ceasefire. This would involve both sides halting attacks on energy facilities. And in his evening video address Sunday night, Zelensky said he welcomes such a ceasefire.
21: Україна пропонувала багато деескалаційних кроків. Путін
19: He's saying, let's make it happen. Ukraine supports real paths to ending this war and is ready to stop striking Russian energy infrastructure if Russia reciprocates in Ukraine.
3: NPR's Joanna Kikissis reporting. North Korea has conducted what appears to be its fourth missile launch in the past month. NPR's Anthony Kuhn reports from Seoul.
22: South Korea's Joint Chiefs of Staff said the North launched multiple ballistic missiles which traveled about 560 miles from the Pyongyang area eastward into the sea. Japan's defense ministry says it also detected the launch and warned ships to watch out for falling debris. South Korea's presidential office, known as the Blue House, held an emergency meeting to discuss the launches, which it called illegal and urged the North to halt. This month, both North and South Korea have tested hypersonic missiles, which are harder to track and intercept. Last week marked the South's first hypersonic test, overseen by President Lee Jae-myung, while the North has conducted several such tests since 2021. Anthony Kuhn, NPR News, Seoul.
3: Waves are pounding the shore in Long Beach, California, in the wake of Tropical Storm Rachel. Steve Futterman reports damage assessments are underway.
23: Coastal areas suffered most of the damage. High tides and powerful waves battered beach cities, including Long Beach, Newport Beach, and in the San Diego area, Imperial Beach. Some oceanfront homes were hit very hard. The boardwalk in Long Beach suffered significant damage. Many streets were flooded. In some cases, drivers had to be rescued from their cars. There were similar reports of damage to the south in Baja California. This could be a preview of things to come, as forecasters predict a very strong El Nino weather pattern during the upcoming months, which will bring additional powerful storms. For NPR News, I'm Steve Futterman in Los Angeles.
3: This is NPR News.
8: This is 89.7 NPR News. Good morning, I'm Stu Osborne. At 6:04, it's 60 degrees in Columbus. Two state lawmakers are working together to propose rules they say will standardize the use of scooters and e-bikes throughout Ohio, making them safer for everyone. State House correspondent Karen Kessler has details.
25: The bills from Representative Eric Sinnenberg and Senator Bill DeMora would require all e-bike riders wear helmets, ban kids under 14 from operating e-bikes or e-scooters, and prohibit kids under 12 from riding with companions under 21. DeMora says it's time for statewide rules on e-bikes and e-scooters.
26: This is a health issue, a safety issue, an issue that is being tackled at the local level and with different results for different places.
25: The American Academy of Orthopedic Surgeons says injuries among kids on e-bikes jumped by 300% in 4 years. And a study from Hopkins Medicine showed over 45% of all e-scooter injuries involved children. Karen Kessler at the Ohio Public Radio State House News Bureau.
8: The city of Columbus has sued the operators of what it says are illegal bars in a shopping plaza near the former Eastland Mall. The bars in the Crossroads Shopping Plaza off Hamilton Road are known as the Skybox Lounge and the Social Lounge. The city attorney's office says they've been operating through their liquor permit, though their liquor permits were revoked in August. The city attorney's office says police have taken more than 60 reports on the bars, at everything from shooting and assaults to complaints about drugs and street takeovers. The city suit asks the court to declare the bars a public nuisance and close them for 1 year. Three people connected to a community college in Steubenville that closed last fall have been indicted for stealing around $20 million in financial aid intended for students. The indictment says the three illegally diverted Pell Grants and other federal financial aid, as well as state subsidies to a program offering free tuition for union members and their families.
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8: That's State Auditor Keith Faber, who says the shutdown of the college left the area in what Faber called, quote, a higher education desert. In sports, the Cleveland Guardians in Tampa Bay for Game 1 of tonight's American League Championship Series. The NFL on Sunday, the Bengals beat the Dolphins, the Browns lost to the Jets, and the Steelers beat the Colts. 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
4: 161 eastbound with one accident east of Hamilton Road blocking two left lanes. There's a second accident before Hamilton.

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1: It's Morning Edition from NPR News. I'm Steve Inskeep.
2: And I'm Michelle Martin. Good morning. President Trump has been looking for ways to lower gas prices, which are much higher than before he started a war with Iran. On Friday, the Trump administration lifted sanctions against Russian diesel, sanctions that had been in place since the full-scale invasion of Ukraine.
1: Trump described a deal to import millions of tons of Russian diesel over time. This agreement has upset members of Congress and U.S. allies. And for voters who are focused on affordability, it is unlikely to have any immediate impact on diesel prices.
2: NPR senior national political correspondent Mara Liasson is looking at the politics of this morning. Mara.
3: Good morning.
2: So Russia was already under strong sanctions since it invaded Ukraine. Then Congress just passed new sanctions against Russia. Trump signed that law. So what is Trump doing now?
3: What he's doing is he is trying, without much success yet, to bring down oil prices before Election Day. You know, he blames Ukrainian attacks on Russian oil refineries for higher gas prices in the U.S., even though it's the Iran war that is causing higher prices in the U.S. And he has demanded that Ukraine stop bombing Russian oil refineries. He hasn't demanded that Russia stop bombing Ukrainian energy infrastructure, its electrical grid, or civilian targets. Trump is also calling for Ukrainian President Zelensky's ouster. He has had a very long-held grievance about Zelensky.
2: And the president has been even more preoccupied with many of his other grievances. How does that play into the Democrats' closing message for the midterms?
3: Yes. Well, in the past few days, Trump has attacked Norway for not giving him the Nobel Peace Prize, even though the Norwegian government doesn't make that decision. He's trying again to launch an investigation to fire Lisa Cook, one of the Federal Reserve Board members. He's tried and failed to fire her in the past. The Supreme Court stopped him from doing that. He's also launching a Department of Justice antitrust investigation into the TV networks that have boycotted sharing footage of Trump after he banned CNN from the White House press pool. And what we see from polling and from NPR's own swing voter focus groups is that voters want Trump to focus on their priorities, bringing prices down. And instead, they complain that he's too focused on the ballroom or the arch or the press pool or the Kennedy Center. And all this comes as Trump's efforts to try to win the midterms keep failing and running into roadblocks. Last night, a federal court issued a temporary restraining order against some taxpayer-funded campaign ads that he's been running.
2: So we're about 3 weeks out from Election Day. Let's zoom out for a minute. And what's the outlook for Republicans?
3: Well, the dynamic hasn't changed much. Republicans are still on defense, although they have a tremendous amount of money to defend themselves with. About two-thirds of the Republican campaign spending is now focused on states and districts where Trump won by more than 10 points in 2024. And the Senate map is tilted red. There are more Senate seats up this year. Also, those states are more rural. They're more exposed to high diesel prices, high fertilizer prices. There are a lot of low-income voters in those states, many of whom voted for Trump, that are just now starting to feel the cuts in Medicaid and food assistance and other safety net programs from that one big, beautiful bill. And, you know, Donald Trump has the same challenge that Joe Biden had. He is trying to convince voters that the economy is doing better than their own day-to-day experiences tell them, and that is a very hard thing to do.
2: That is NPR senior national political correspondent Mara Liasson. Mara, thank you.
3: You're welcome.
2: Rena Shah has been listening with us. She is a political strategist with experience as a GOP congressional advisor. Good morning, Rena.
4: Hi, good morning.
2: So Mara mentioned the president's complaints and in some cases moves against people like Ukrainian President Volodymyr Zelensky, Federal Reserve Governor Lisa Cook, the media, the government of Norway. Does any of that motivate voters at this point, either in his base or independents?
4: Well, I think it's really important to see what this really is. The diesel deal and the energy ceasefire announcement, I believe, are less about immediate relief and more about creating a permission structure for Republican candidates. The volumes are really too small to meaningfully move prices before November 3rd. I think most analysts are saying that plainly, and most of us kind of get that. Mm-hmm. But the move lets candidates say that the president is trying something on cost instead of doing nothing. And that's really the narrow political utility here. The risk is that Zelensky's criticism and then the lack of clear details on the ceasefire turn it into another foreign policy story that down

0: ballot Republicans then have to explain rather than use.
1: But also it doesn't work. It doesn't seem to be working. He's saying one thing and the facts prove to be otherwise. And to that end, you know, the president's defending, he's aggressively defended his decision to launch trade wars with much of the world, his military war with Iran. Those are both things that have raised prices for Americans. The latest NPR PBS News Marist poll indicates that independent voters favor Democrats by 19 points on the economy. So the question is, you're saying even if it creates a permission structure, does that, is that enough?
0: Well, look, let's look at the broader midterm picture here. Trump is running the same play he always has, make every race about himself, and then bet that his base's intensity outweighs his approval numbers, which we know are pretty dismal. The difference this cycle is that the grievances that are driving a lot of the White House's agenda, which are media fights, the Department of Justice's action against people from the first term, his personal score settling, those are more self-generated than they were in 2016 or 18. Back then, a larger share of what he amplified tracked the existing voter frustration. Now more of it originates from inside the administration and it's getting projected outward. And that really changes the utility for candidates. Mm-hmm. It motivates the core base, but it doesn't give swing voters a new reason to show up when their main concern is still the price of diesel and groceries. But I'd be remiss if I didn't mention here the practical problem for Republicans in these next 3 weeks. And it's that there is not a clean off-ramp for them. Candidates in really tight races would prefer a more narrow message on things like border enforcement and costs. And the White House is not structured at all to deliver that. Trump treats the midterms as an extension of his own presidency rather than a set of local races, which is really unusual even by our modern standards. Presidents have always campaigned, but they have rarely made themselves the constant central character this late while the party is trailing on the economy. And what that does is forces candidates to either fully nationalize their races or spend time creating distance, and neither of which is ideal with 3 weeks left.
1: Sure. So if the president can't or won't focus his message on what voters care about right now, and if there doesn't seem to be anybody in the president's circle who can get him to do that, is there anything that congressional candidates can do?
0: Oh, that is the question du jour. Look, 3 weeks out, it's very hard for anyone to redirect him. He sets the agenda. The people closest to him can sometimes influence timing or emphasis on a particular issue like prices, but they rarely change his overall focus or stop him from going where he wants to go. At this point in the midterm cycle, I think the political reality of the map and the polls can sometimes force a more narrow message, but that's really different, again, from someone inside Trump world circle there successfully shifting him. I would say this, look, if the polls are right and Republicans are trailing on the broad economy or the cost of living question, the other issues that can still drive their turnout are the border and public safety. Those have consistently been stronger for Republicans in recent cycles, and they give candidates a concrete contrast. Things like enforcement, resources, and results versus what they argue has been a more permissive Democratic policy.
1: Okay, before we let you go, though,
0: energy and domestic production.
1: 30 seconds left, though. Republicans, sure. A big campaign bank. Republicans are outspending Democrats in these final weeks. Do they have, is that enough to erase some of these Democratic advantages that we're seeing in the polls?
0: Truly, I don't believe so. I think right now what we're looking at is a real downside because what's emanating from the White House has created that. The downside here to Trump's strategy so far is that it's locked the midterms into a pure referendum on him. And look, by inserting himself constantly and tying every race to his record and grievances, he's made it really hard for vulnerable Republicans to run as independent of Washington. And in a cycle where his approval is low and prices remain high, that nationalizes races in a way that often favors the out party, okay, which is the Democrats.
1: That is Republican political strategist Rena Shah. Rena, thanks.
0: Thank you.
1: Pope Leo XIV will have lung surgery in the next few days. He made the announcement on Sunday. NPR's Ava Pukach reports.
2: During his weekly Sunday address to a crowd of thousands in St. Peter's Square, Pope Leo XIV said doctors had found a nodule on his lung. He said it was detected at a very early stage.
3: I medici ritengono opportuno intervenire. E allora, seguendo I loro consigli,
2: the doctors believe that it is best to intervene, so following their advice, I have decided to undergo surgery to remove it, he said. Lung nodules are common in older adults, according to Dr. Panagis Goliosatus, a pulmonary physician at Johns Hopkins University School of Medicine.
4: The majority of lung nodules are benign. I usually call them the lungs wrinkles.
2: He says nodules are typically found during routine screenings. When they're discovered, doctors test it to determine whether there is cause for concern.
4: If they're now discussing that they need to remove the lung nodule, one of his tests must have crossed their threshold and the suspicion and concern for cancer became a little bit higher. So that's why he's undergoing this surgery.
2: The Vatican said that the operation is scheduled in the next few days, with recovery being about a week. Leo will have the procedure at Rome's Gemelli Hospital. Speaking at the Sunday noon blessing, the Pope expressed his gratitude.
3: Vi ringrazio per la vostra vicinanza spirituale e mi affido alla vostra preghiera.
2: I thank you for your spiritual closeness and entrust myself to your prayers, he said to the crowd. Leo said he still planned to go on his Latin American tour. It is scheduled for early next month when he'll visit Uruguay, Argentina, and Peru. It is not clear if this itinerary will change because of the surgery. Ava Pukach, NPR News.
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5: This is 89.7 NPR News. 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
6: 161 eastbound, looking at an extra 30 minutes from 270 on out to US 62 in New Albany due to two earlier crash scenes. Two left lanes do remain blocked from the first crash, so stay to the right to get by, but plan on plenty of time, or pick up Central College Road off of Hamilton Road as a detour. I'm Johnny Hill from the Total Traffic Center.
5: Coming up, the Justice Department has launched an antitrust investigation into major television networks, including CNN, after President Trump banned them from the White House. David Folkenflik has that update coming up in about 15 minutes on 89.7 NPR News. 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Look for patchy fog this morning, mostly sunny by this afternoon, a high near 80. Right now, it's 60 degrees in Columbus. 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
8: It's Morning Edition from NPR News. I'm Steve Inskeep.
1: And I'm Michelle Martin. Good morning. The Trump administration plans to live stream the execution of the man convicted of murdering 13 people at Fort Hood. The Defense Department says it will use a firing squad to execute former Army Major Nidal Hassan in December. It would be the first military execution by firing squad since World War II and the first known public execution in 90 years. Critics have called those plans barbaric and abhorrent. One of those critics is Eugene Fidel. He's a visiting lecturer at Yale Law School who specializes in military law. Good morning, Mr. Fidel.
9: Good morning.
1: You, like many other people, have extremely strong feelings about this. Tell us why.
9: Well, to begin, there's a kind of brutality to what's proposed here. It resonates, for me at least, with the display of wrestling that our president caused to be done on the White House grounds not so long ago. An execution is supposed to be a dignified, formal, calm experience. Not for the individual most immediately concerned, obviously, but it's supposed to be dignified. It's an act of the state. It's the most solemn act of the state. And instead, this is being turned into what I would call execution porn.
1: Hmm. Defense Secretary Pete Hegseth told the right-wing streaming platform Real America's Voice why he wants the public to see this.
10: People need to understand that there's serious consequences for these types of things.
1: Do you think that live streaming and execution does serve as a deterrent?
9: No, that's a preposterous claim. What's the difference between being put to death and being put to death before a worldwide audience? The deterrent effect would be precisely the same. In fact, it's enough, one would think, to know that you're facing the death penalty in order to deter people. That may or may not deter you. But the delta between that kind of deterrence and what I'll call Hegseth deterrence is zero.
1: Hmm. There seems to be a difference in federal, I don't know, I'm going to ask you this, between the civilian standards and the military standards. DOJ procedures explicitly prohibit the recording and broadcasting of executions in federal prisons. You're an expert in military law. Do military regulations speak to this?
9: No, they don't. And I would hope that one of the things that will come out of this is a change so that military executions, starting now but certainly going forward, will be subject to the Department of Justice regulations which govern executions conducted by their Bureau of Prisons. In addition, I think it's important for listeners to realize that what we're doing here puts us in terrible company. The kind of countries that do this are North Korea, the Taliban government in Afghanistan, Iran at times. I mean, this is not company that we want to be in designing our criminal justice system.
1: The Eighth Amendment to the Constitution prohibits cruel and unusual punishments. You know, there are those who argue that the death penalty on its face constitutes cruel and unusual punishments because there is no humane way to accomplish this. But having that being said, that the fact is the death penalty still is being carried out. Is there any way in which broadcasting this elevates that standard to cruel and unusual in your view?
9: You could make the argument. The question is whether the U.S. Supreme Court would embrace that argument, and we don't really know how that would play out. What I would say is that argument is never going to get made unless Dr. or Major Hassan makes it. And so far, he hasn't brought a lawsuit, so far as I'm aware.
1: Does anyone else have the standing to bring an argument that there is this question of moral injury, that those who are forced to either carry this out, to be part of this, are experiencing a moral injury? Does anyone else have standing to bring this forward?
9: I can't think of anyone else who would have standing. Now, maybe somebody can get really creative, but I don't see it.
1: That is Eugene Fidel. He's a visiting lecturer at Yale, and he specializes in military law. Mr. Fidel, thank you so much for your time.
9: Thank you.
8: Protesters in India are demanding the country's election commissioner resign. They're unhappy that India's government is taking tens of millions of people off the voter rolls and threatening to remove more. NPR's Dia Hadid reports.
11: Hundreds of protesters gathered near porticos of an upmarket shopping area, chanting against the commissioner and the prime minister. On Sunday, in a video captured by the Indian daily The Hindu, police were carrying away protesters who'd gathered in the same place. A billboard overlooking the boulevard displayed a government order banning gatherings and even chanting.
12: Attention, please. Attention, please.
11: A loudspeaker blared the same warnings, citing an order from authorities that's been in place since a movement called the Cockroach Junta Party announced protests to demand the resignation of the election commissioner. The movement's name has its origins in a sarcastic meme. In the financial capital, Mumbai, on India's west coast, protests are also flaring. Police told a media outlet that 300 people were detained on Sunday. They include one man who told NPR that police took him away while he stood near a metro station. He requested anonymity, fearing further detention.
12: We were not sloganeering. We didn't have any posters up. We were not carrying any political signs or anything like that.
11: Political analyst Bhanu Joshi says he's never seen the government clamp down like this.
13: At least in my living memory, I have not seen this extraordinary show of strength by the state.
11: The Election Commission says it's upheld the law and works with complete integrity. The institution is ostensibly independent, but critics of the government accuse the Commissioner Gyanesh Kumar of loyalty to the Prime Minister Narendra Modi. Analysts argue that's why the government has tried to quash protests, rather than address the claims made by critics that the voter roll revision has disenfranchised citizens who can't afford the time or resources to appeal their deletion, or that, at least in one state, Indian Muslims who typically vote against the Hindu Nationalist Party were disproportionately excluded. Dia Hadid, NPR News, New Delhi.

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1: A high-tech arms race is heating up in Ukraine. One company that got rich making smartphone-controlled pet toys is now making killer drones that can fly autonomously.
2: Okay, is it locked in there?
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1: I'm Elsa Chang. How AI-powered drones are transforming the battlefield. On All Things Considered from NPR News.
4: 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You can give right now at 866-897-9678 or by going online to WOSU.org. Once you're there, you can see several of the gifts we have, including that homage sweatshirt. It's our classic WOSU Railroad logo from the 70s and 80s. Back in the spring, we had it on a t-shirt. Now we have it on a sweatshirt for you to keep you warm during these cool fall days that we'll have over the next week or so. Patchy fog this morning, mostly sunny by afternoon, a high near 80.
5: Live from NPR News in Washington, I'm Dave Mattingly. Two Americans are sharing this year's Nobel Prize in Economics, Robert E. Hall of Stanford University and Michael Woodford of Columbia University. They're being honored for their work on how to limit unemployment and inflation in boom and bust economic cycles. The November midterm elections are a little more than 3 weeks away. NPR's Mara Liasson says polling shows President Trump is not connecting with voters when it comes to the economy and affordability.
6: What we see from polling and from NPR's own swing voter focus groups is that voters want Trump to focus on their priorities, bringing prices down. And instead, they complain that he's too focused on the ballroom or the arch or the press pool or the Kennedy Center. And all this comes as Trump's efforts to try to win the midterms keep failing and running into roadblocks. Last night, a federal court issued a temporary restraining order against some taxpayer-funded campaign ads that he's been running.
5: On Friday, Trump announced an agreement with Russian President Vladimir Putin to import Russian diesel fuel in an effort to help lower diesel prices in the U.S. Some senators, Republicans, and Democrats are calling on the president to scrap that deal. They say Trump did not consult with Congress and is giving a financial lifeline to Putin amid the ongoing war with Ukraine. This is NPR News.
4: This is 89.7 NPR News. Good morning, I'm Stu Osborne. At 6:31, it's 60 degrees in Columbus. With less than 4 weeks until Election Day, the race between GOP incumbent John Husted and Democrat Sherrod Brown is still among those likely to determine who holds the majority in the U.S. Senate. It's a race so close, President Trump will travel to Ohio today for the second time in less than 2 weeks. According to data analysis firm Ad Impact, by the end of last month, Brown, Husted, and various outside committees had already dumped $250 million to air ads in Ohio, and they have another $140 million reserved for the final weeks of the race. Two Democratic state lawmakers are proposing rules that they say will standardize the use of scooters and e-bikes throughout the state. That bill would require all e-bike riders wear helmets, ban kids under 14 from operating e-bikes or e-scooters, and prohibit kids under 12 from riding with companions under the age of 21. Speeds would also be limited, 10 miles an hour on shared use paths and 5 miles an hour on sidewalks. Three people connected to a community college in Steubenville that closed last fall have been indicted for stealing around $20 million in financial aid intended for students. State House correspondent Karen Kessler reports the scheme led to the closing of Eastern Gateway Community College, which had more than 15,000 students enrolled.
7: The indictment says the three illegally diverted Pell Grants, other federal financial aid, and state subsidies to a program offering free tuition for union members and their families. Ohio Auditor Keith Faber says they also bribed school officials and tampered with records to keep the scheme going.
8: Our indictment alleges a massive, multifaceted, white-collar financial operation that siphoned roughly $20 million of public and federal funds.
7: Michael Gagan, the college's former president and CFO, and Michael Perrick and Nicole Rowe Colclasure, who led a private contractor that managed financial aid for the college, are accused in the indictment. The shutdown of the college left the area in what Faber called a higher education desert. Karen Kessler at the Ohio Public Radio State House News Bureau.
4: Several law enforcement agencies from across central Ohio recently participated in the latest Operation Unity initiative. That resulted in more than 200 traffic stops and more than 100 traffic citations. The Franklin County Sheriff's Office teamed up with several other local agencies in and around Clinton Township as part of the enforcement effort, which also included Attorney General Andy Wilson. Patchy fog this morning, mostly sunny by this afternoon, a high near 80. Right now, 60 degrees in Columbus. 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
2: It's Morning Edition from NPR News. I'm Steve Inskeep.
9: And I'm Michelle Martin. Good morning. Saudi Arabia says Houthi attacks against its airports have killed at least 20 people in the last week.
2: Houthis are firing missiles from Yemen at the airport in Riyadh, as well as others to the south and east of the capital.
9: Joining us to talk about the latest is NPR correspondent in the Gulf, Aya Batraoui. She's joining us from Dubai. Aya, good morning.
10: Good morning, Michelle.
9: So tell us what's been happening in Riyadh.
10: Okay, this is a really busy airport. It's one that I just flew out from a week ago, and it connects Riyadh to the world. This is a landlocked city, and so there's really no quick way to get to the capital except by flying in. Now, Riyadh Airport has been hit at least 4 times over the past week, including twice over the weekend. The deadliest attack was Saturday. The Houthis struck a passenger terminal there. The Saudis released CCTV footage showing passengers, many of them Muslim pilgrims headed to Mecca, standing in line when a fireball hits the passenger terminal and parts of the ceiling collapsed. Helicopters were seen flying in to medevac the wounded out. And Saudi authorities say 13 people of various nationalities were killed, including a U.S. citizen, and more than 300 others were wounded, some critically, according to authorities. Now, Saudi state TV also showed the health minister visiting some of the wounded in Riyadh's hospitals. He spoke with a distraught mother whose daughter from Sudan is a flight attendant on Saudi Airlines, and she says she's the family's breadwinner but has been badly wounded. They also showed a man with face burns and a toddler with a neck brace on in the hospital beds.
9: And what's been the international reaction to this?
10: So, Michelle, of course, there's been a slew of global condemnations against these attacks, but all eyes are really on President Trump. We know the Saudis have asked Washington for refueling support in their fighter jet attacks on Yemen's Houthis, but Trump has not yet agreed to that. The U.S. is helping with intel on the Houthis, but unlike France, the U.K., Turkey, and Pakistan, which have all sent military help to the Saudis, Trump seems still cold to getting involved in another Gulf War, especially at a time when there are still daily Iranian attacks happening on oil tanks in the Strait of Hormuz.
9: What are the Houthis saying about why they are attacking Saudi airports specifically and so aggressively now?
10: Well, Michelle, to take a step back, Saudi Arabia has been at war with the Houthis, who are backed by Iran, since 2015, and they've been trying ever since, unsuccessfully, to reinstall the Yemeni government to power. And the Houthi fighters last month pushed Yemeni government forces out of territory along the Red Sea. So the Saudis then launched this major offensive a week ago with around 100 fighter jets and Yemeni government forces on the ground to try and roll back those Houthi gains. But here we are a week later, and the Houthis still control the port city of Mocha. Another major city of Taiz is encircled by Houthi forces, and the Houthis are still able to hit Saudi oil tankers in the Red Sea and blockade Saudi from shipping out its oil that way. And so the Houthis say they're attacking Saudi airports now in response to what they say are more than 2,000 Saudi airstrikes on Yemen in past weeks that have also killed women and children there. The Houthis have also been hitting Saudi energy sites. And I can't stress enough what a blow this is to Saudi Arabia, which is one of the world's biggest spenders on defense, particularly from the U.S. These attacks are really testing Saudi Crown Prince Mohammed bin Salman's ability to secure the country and to carry out major economic reforms that are meant to draw in foreign investors and tourists to Saudi Arabia. But as of this moment, the capital's airport is shut down and under persistent attacks.
9: That is NPR's correspondent in Dubai, Aya Batraoui. Aya, thank you.
10: Thanks, Michelle.
2: In this country, the Justice Department is investigating 5 major television networks. The Trump administration decided to go after the networks, suggesting they may have broken antitrust laws when they decided to stick together after the president banned one of them, CNN, from the White House. NPR media correspondent David Folkenflik joins us now. David, good morning.
11: Good morning, Steve.
2: Okay, what is the case against the TV networks here?
11: So let's identify them. It's CNN, ABC, CBS, NBC, and Fox News. They together perform the roles of a TV pool so that they can cover all the president's public appearances, particularly those that are not in very public spaces so that it's hard to get to. And so they share that with a lot of other news outlets. The They agreed not to fill in when the president denied CNN the ability to serve the role of the TV pool. They just said, we're not going to do his job for him and take CNN's place. And now the Justice Department is accusing them or saying it's possible they committed illegal collusion for a group boycott. They issued a statement to us this weekend saying members of the television press pool have proudly boycotted covering White House events. Group boycotts among commercial competitors can violate the Sherman Act, which is the core of federal antitrust law.
2: The Sherman Act, this is a law from the 1800s about the beef trust or various giant corporations. Right. So now they're trying to turn it against reporters. How does this fit into the administration's ongoing war on the media?
11: So this began essentially back in mid-September when the administration banned CNN as well as MS Now and Politico from the White House over news coverage that President Trump announced one Friday called it purposefully negative. And so President Trump didn't have the typical media coverage we've come to expect when the others in the TV pool decided not to backfill for CNN during its assigned pool duty days. The networks have sort of softened their stance. Sometimes they've been there, but this is what the administration's really taking issue with. You know, it's at once trying to deny coverage and at the same time outraged that the others aren't there to cover the president of the United States when he's doing events.
2: Okay, so the president has been explicit and quoted and said it in public that he is going after the media because he does not like their coverage and is now using the Justice Department to further his dislike of the coverage. How are people responding to that use of presidential power?
11: Well, it's really interesting. Over the weekend, I was in touch with all five networks, and they are not commenting at this time. But you've seen a lot of media advocates speak out. For example, the Reporters Committee for Freedom of the Press called it a brazen attempt to intimidate the press, presumably from the kinds of coverage it's been doing. It's particularly brazen to be doing this amid a court battle about access itself. And I got to say, it has to be seen inside the broader fight with the press that the president has engaged in, even just before taking office again, suing a number of major American networks and news outfits, his chief broadcast regulator investigating all of the major broadcast networks, including NPR, other than Fox Broadcast, which is owned by his ally Rupert Murdoch, the Justice Department going after their sources and their devices, cutting off all funding for public media, the president pressuring Congress to do that, and cutting off access. You have to see it as sort of a multi-pronged effort to go after the press. He's seeking to reshape them. And in fact, he's in some ways succeeded by the Ellison family, who are political allies going after and acquiring CBS and CNN's parent companies.
2: Very briefly, a judge has already leaned against this effort to ban CNN, but there's more court hearings coming on Tuesday. What happens?
11: Well, he said that he's going to decide this question of CNN, MS Now, and Politico's access by end of day Tuesday. You've got to imagine that this latest effort over the weekend for the Sherman Act is going to be part of the case before he makes his ruling.
2: NPR media correspondent David Folkenflik, thanks so much.
11: You bet.

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1: 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Look for patchy fog this morning, mostly sunny by this afternoon, a high near 80. Right now, 60 degrees in Columbus. 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
2: 33 westbound, slow coming across the canal. Winchester exits. 161 eastbound is still looking at least an extra 20 minutes from 270 out to New Albany from a pair of accident scenes. Police are checking on a couple other accidents. Park Road at Flint up on the north side, as well as London Groveport at Roar Road near Rickenbacker. I'm Johnny Hill from the Total Traffic Center.
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0: It's Morning Edition from NPR News. I'm Steve Inskeep.
4: And I'm Michelle Martin. Good morning. Two Americans won the Nobel Prize in Economics this morning. The award is for their work on how to smooth out boom and bust cycles and keep a lid on inflation and unemployment. Robert Hall of Stanford University and Michael Woodford of Columbia are the latest Nobel laureates, and NPR's Scott Horsley is here to tell us more about them. Good morning, Scott.
5: Good morning, Michelle.
4: So the Nobel Committee said this prize was for work on macroeconomic stabilization. What does that mean exactly?
5: You know, I was thinking this morning, there was a long period of time when it seemed the boom and bust cycle had been tamed, and people would have said, well, who needs macroeconomic stabilization? But we've been painfully reminded in recent years that this is still an important topic. We saw a huge spike in unemployment during the pandemic. After that, we saw a rapid run-up in inflation as the economy reopened and Russia invaded Ukraine. Now we've had another bout of inflation tied to the war with Iran. There was a time when economists thought the invisible hand would solve this problem, that supply and demand would balance themselves. And that idea, of course, broke down during the Great Depression. Tim Boppert of the Nobel Prize Committee says governments learned during the 1930s that there's a role to play for government to pump up demand during downturns, to keep unemployment in check, and to tamp down demand during boom times to keep inflation from spiraling out of control.
6: This is the Keynesian recipe, and it worked well. Until it didn't.
5: In the 1970s, we got stagflation with both high unemployment and inflation, and the Keynesian recipe, it seemed, needed some tweaks. That's where today's Nobel Prize winners come in.
4: Okay, so what did they add to the recipe?
5: The new Keynesian recipe includes a sharper focus on the individual players that contribute to supply and demand. The households that provide demand, the businesses that provide supply. Hall focused on the demand side and how households make decisions about what to buy. And Tim Boppard says they're driven not just by what the economy's like today, but by what they think it'll be like in the future.
6: If consumers see dark clouds on the horizon, they cut back on consumption already today.
5: So while Hall was looking at consumers and how they make demand decisions, Woodford was looking at the supply side and how businesses make decisions about prices. And there again, expectations are key because there are frictions when you change the price. So business people try to figure out not just how things look right now, but how they might look 3 months or 6 months down the road.
4: So before we let you go, Scott, are there policy implications for this research?
5: Yeah, one of the things that these researchers figured out is that it's important for policymakers to pay attention to expectations. Woodford got the congratulatory call this morning in New York and said it's important for folks in Congress or at the Federal Reserve to explain their decision making for those families and businesses out there running the economy.
7: One of the themes in my work is that government authorities shouldn't view stabilization of the economy as an exercise that is simply conducted, you know, by people pulling levers to control the economy independently of what people in the economy understand about this.
5: And we're seeing this play out right now with the Federal Reserve. The new chairman of the Fed, Kevin Warsh, feels like he wants to avoid giving forward guidance to it, to not get locked into a decision. But some of his colleagues on the Federal Reserve Governing Board say, look, it's important for the people out there in the economy to know what we're going to do. Warsh says he wants people to play the ball, not the ref. But to play the ball, you have to know what the referee's going to do.
4: That is NPR's Scott Horsley. Scott, thank you.
5: You're welcome.
4: It's Morning Edition from NPR News. I'm Michelle Martin.
0: And I'm Steve Inskeep.
8: Raise your hand if you've learned something new while listening to this station. 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Or maybe it was just something that you didn't know before. 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
1: 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It's Monday. 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Right now, it's 60 degrees in Columbus. 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
11: From Marketplace in Washington, I'm Kimberly Adams. We now know the winner of this year's Severus Riksbank Prize in Economic Sciences in memory of Alfred Nobel, the Nobel Prize in Economics. Two Americans, Stanford Professor Robert E. Hall and Columbia Professor Michael Woodford, will split the almost $2 million prize for their work developing models that help governments navigating big swings in the economy use fiscal and monetary policy to maintain stability. To mark the occasion, we reached out to a couple of past laureates to hear how things have been going since getting the call. First, Claudia Golden, an economics professor at Harvard University. She won in 2023 for her work in the field of historical economics, tracking women's pay and labor market participation across centuries.
12: This award to me was not just to me. It was to an extremely large group of people. I received, and still do, hundreds and hundreds, probably thousands of emails and letters from people who said how much it meant to them and that it validated their work. It made them feel as people more important. And for that, it meant a lot to me.
11: We also checked in with one of last year's recipients, Peter Howitt at Brown University, who won for his work in creative destruction, the process by which new technologies, products, and markets replace old ones. It's considered one of the primary drivers of economic growth, but it also generates losses through obsolescence.
13: It's wonderful that this very different approach to the theory of economic growth has been recognized. For a long time, it was quite controversial. People realize that obsolescence is a real thing, that not everybody gains from technological progress, but they didn't really see how important it was for understanding what drives growth.
11: That tension Howitt's referring to feels particularly familiar as artificial intelligence reshapes industries and the labor markets. Congrats to the winners. Let's do the numbers. Dow, S&P, and NASDAQ futures are mixed in the negative one-tenth to positive one-tenth percent range, with the Dow future up 61 points. The 10-year Treasury yield is up at 5.24%.
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11: Colleges are competing for a dwindling number of high schoolers, so some institutions are paying student influencers to lure in new prospects. Marketplace's Stephanie Hughes reports this strategy is a crucial way for smaller schools, especially, to market to teenagers.
14: At Canisius, a private university in Buffalo, the mascot is the Golden Griffin, and a handful of students on campus are known as the Griffluencers. They're paid to post on the school's social media accounts. One of them is 19-year-old Madison Dukesbury. She took the job because she wanted to make the school's accounts more hip.
15: Obviously, being a teen during COVID and then after that, social media has been like a huge part in like everyone's life.
14: One of her videos documents a typical day. There's music in the background. You see her putting makeup on in the morning, going to anatomy class.
15: I wanted to highlight, you can take time to yourself. You can meditate. You can read. You can do your nails.
14: Another of Dukesbury's videos provides a speed tour of the underground tunnels that link different buildings on campus.
15: As someone who may not have toured here, they may look at the tunnel video and be like, oh, this school has tunnels in case there's a really bad snowstorm.
14: Also, Dukesbury seems to get the internet in a way adults sometimes do not. For example, sometimes she sees videos where people move their hands in a really animated way, and it feels kind of cringe.
15: Very like 2021, very dramatic. But now if we overdo it with the hand movements, people are like, that's not what we do anymore.
14: That insight into how to connect with other teenagers is one reason colleges hire them to post.
16: They're online. They know what's going on. They know what everyone likes.
14: Kaylee Natty started Canisius's influencer program 2 years ago. The students are paid New York State minimum wage, $16 an hour, and spend 5 to 10 hours a week creating content. The idea is to give prospective students a sense of what life could be like for them. For example, by providing video tours of the dorms.
16: I can't speak to a prospective student the way that a student actually can.
14: That insider look is something Taylor O'Keefe, a high school senior, wants from a school.
17: It gives you a better vibe for who the people are that go to that school, and you kind of get to think to yourself, would those be my people?
14: O'Keefe, who lives in central Connecticut, is in the process of applying to college, and social media helps her understand what students do in their downtime.
17: I woke up, I went to class, I went to the gym, I hung out with my friends, and then I went to bed at a reasonable time. I think that sounds like a great day to me.
14: O'Keefe's opinion matters because teenagers like her are in increasingly short supply.
18: This is the first true year of the demographic cliff.
14: Jeff Schiffman advises colleges across the country, including Canisius, for the company EAB. After the 2008 recession, people had fewer kids. So now, 18 years later, those non-existent kids aren't applying to college.
18: If you see a steep decline in the number of first-time freshmen enrolling at your institution, you have much smaller tuition revenue coming in.
14: Certain states are projected to be harder hit than others, including New York, where Canisius is located. And Schiffman says smaller schools that aren't as well known really need to have a strong social media presence. I asked high schooler Taylor O'Keefe if it ever felt weird to be looking to Instagram when making such a big decision.
17: Totally, it does. It feels immature, almost. I feel like I should be looking at course catalogs.
14: She does look at course catalogs, but says they don't tell her what a random Thursday night might be like, the way TikTok can. I'm Stephanie Hughes for Marketplace.
11: And in Washington, I'm Kimberly Adams with the Marketplace Morning Report. From APM, American Public Media.
1: 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Now we've teamed up with Homage again. This time we're putting it on a sweatshirt. The comfortable athletic gray hoodie will be perfect for the fall temperatures when they finally settle in. We have highs around 85 later this week. You can get that sweatshirt right now by going to WOSU.org or giving us a call at 866-897-9678.
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20: International airport in Saudi Arabia has left one person dead and 11 others injured. It comes a day after a missile strike on a passenger terminal that killed at least 13 people and wounded more than 300. NPR's Aya Batraoui reports Yemen's Houthi rebels claim responsibility for the first attack.
21: Riyadh Airport has been hit at least four times over the past week, including twice over the weekend. The deadliest attack was Saturday. The Houthis struck a passenger terminal there. The Saudis released CCTV footage showing passengers, many of them Muslim pilgrims headed to Mecca, standing in line when a fireball hits the passenger terminal and parts of the ceiling collapse. Helicopters were seen flying in to medevac the wounded out. And Saudi authorities say 13 people of various nationalities were killed, including a U.S. citizen.
20: NPR's Aya Betraoui reporting from Dubai. The Justice Department is investigating five major American television networks under antitrust laws as part of a related court battle over press access to the White House. NPR's David Folkenflik reports the move represents an escalation of tensions between the president and the news media.
2: CNN, Politico, and MS Now sued after President Trump banned their journalists from the White House over coverage that angered him. A federal judge temporarily required the administration to restore their passes. He says he'll decide by Tuesday evening. In the meantime, the White House blocked CNN from taking part in the TV pool, in which ABC, CBS, CNN, Fox News, and NBC shared logistical planning and costs to cover the president in his public appearances in smaller spaces. The other networks refused to fill the pool when CNN had been blocked. The Justice Department now says it's investigating that consultation, claiming it may constitute illegal antitrust behavior. Media advocates say it's another attempt to intimidate the press. David Folkenflik, NPR News.
20: Hurricane Simon has weakened to a Category 3 storm but continues to threaten Mexico's Pacific coast. NPR's Ada Peralta reports from Mexico City.
3: The good news is that Hurricane Simon is expected to skirt the coast and will likely not directly hit the bigger cities along its path. Still, Colima and Puerto Vallarta are reporting strong winds, heavy surf, and flooding. Mexican President Claudia Sheinbaum has ordered citizens in four different municipalities to shelter in place until the danger has passed. Sheinbaum has also deployed the military in those areas to help with recovery. The National Hurricane Center expects Hurricane Simon to weaken in the coming hours and then continue moving along the coast. Simon is forecast to make landfall on Wednesday near Mazatlan. Forecasters say it will likely be a tropical storm by then. Ada Peralta, NPR News, Mexico City.
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22: In Columbus, this is 89.7 NPR News. Good morning, I'm Ali Vugrinsik. A pair of Democratic state lawmakers are proposing rules that they say will standardize the use of scooters and e-bikes throughout the state, making them safer for everyone, especially kids. Representative Eric Seinberg says this is not an attempt to shut down e-bikes and e-scooters, which he acknowledges are growing in popularity and in use.
23: Our goal is to make sure that riders understand the rules and risks before they ride, and give motorists, pedestrians, local government, law enforcement, and businesses clear and consistent expectations. Ohio's laws need to keep pace with the way our communities are changing.
22: The bill would require all e-bike riders to wear helmets, ban kids under 14 from operating e-bikes or e-scooters, and prohibit kids under 12 from riding with companions under 21. Speeds would be limited to 10 miles an hour on shared use paths and 5 miles an hour on sidewalks. The botched lethal injection of Tennessee death row inmate Krista Pike on September 30th and the news that the Secretary of Defense wants to live stream a firing squad execution have people talking. Ohio's death penalty has been on hold since Governor Mike DeWine took office in 2019, but the next governor will have to decide whether to resume it. State House correspondent Joe Ingles reports on the effect that is having on the discussion about the death penalty at the State House.
24: Ohio has had botched executions, but none like that of Krista Pike, who survived two lethal injections.
25: That's another reason of distrusting the government with this ultimate power.
24: That's Republican Representative Adam Matthews, who has a bill that would get rid of the death penalty. But his fellow Republican Representative, Brian Stewart, has a bill that would expand the methods of execution to include anything deemed okay by the U.S. Supreme Court, including firing squad or toxic gas.
26: Folks who are interested in this continuing to be carried out, I think, are probably more open to other methods if we're going to have folks kind of botching the drug cocktail.
24: Stewart and Matthews both say they don't think the death penalty bills will move during the lame duck session. Joe Ingles at the Ohio Public Radio State House News Bureau.
22: And in sports, the Cleveland Guardians are in Tampa Bay for tonight's Game 1 of the American League Championship Series against the Rays. And from the NFL, the Bengals beat the Dolphins, the Browns lost to the Jets, and the Steelers beat the Colts. 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
27: 161 East remains heavy east of 270 all the way out through 62 in New Albany. A pair of accidents, one on either side of Hamilton Road, leaving lane restrictions. Give yourself plenty of time or pick up Old Dublin Granville as a detour. 33 West improving near Canal Winchester. 70 West a little heavier at Bryce Road. I'm Johnny Hill from the Total Traffic Center.
22: It's 60 degrees in Columbus right now. We're warming up to 81 today. Some fog this morning, clearing up for mostly sunny skies. 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

0: An energy ceasefire. In a moment, we'll hear a skeptic of those claims, Democratic Senator Jean Shaheen of New Hampshire.
1: Joining us now to talk about the latest is NPR's Joanna Kakissis in Kyiv. Joanna, good morning.
2: Good morning, Michelle.
1: How are Ukrainians reacting to Trump's call to remove Zelensky?
2: Well, Michelle, every time Trump does this, it seems to make Zelensky more popular here. Just having conversations with Ukrainians in Kyiv yesterday and also reading comments online, one theme clearly emerged that Ukrainians say, you know, Zelensky is far from ideal, but outsiders don't get to decide whether we should hold elections or who we should get rid of. I spoke with Oleksandr Mareshko. He's from Zelensky's party and he leads the Foreign Affairs Committee in Parliament. And he says this idea actually comes from Russian President Vladimir Putin.
3: Putin understands that if he manages to remove somehow Zelensky, maybe with the help of Trump, it will weaken seriously Ukraine during the war. It's a very dangerous idea. And the key question is whether President Trump will align himself with Putin in his attempt to ruin Ukraine and to pressure us into capitulation.
1: Do other Ukrainians feel this way?
2: Yeah, Zelensky's term ended in 2024, but, you know, public opinion polls here show most Ukrainians do not want to hold elections in the middle of the war. They do criticize Zelensky's governing style, and they worry he may have some shady people in his circle. But I saw this poll recently that shows, you know, about half of Ukrainians do not want him to run for a second term, but only when elections are held after the war ends. Most Ukrainians realize that holding elections now is dangerous. There's no ceasefire. And Russia is bombing Ukrainian cities multiple times a day.
1: President Trump claims that both Ukraine and Russia have agreed to an energy ceasefire. Is that actually happening?
2: Well, you know, Zelensky said on Sunday that he did not know anything about this ceasefire. This would involve both sides halting attacks on energy facilities. And in his evening video address Sunday night, Zelensky said he welcomes such a ceasefire.
4: Україна пропонувала багато деескалаційних кроків. Путін на все говорив одне.
2: He's saying, let's make it happen. Ukraine supports real paths to ending this war and is ready to stop striking Russian energy infrastructure if Russia reciprocates in Ukraine. But then he pointed out that even after Trump declared the ceasefire, Russia attacked a power plant in the northeastern Ukrainian city of Kharkiv. And I should note that Trump has announced an energy ceasefire before and nothing came of that.
1: So where does Ukraine go from here? Is there any hope of ending this war?
2: Well, Ukraine says it's hitting Russian oil refineries to weaken the Kremlin's ability to wage war. Mareshko, the Ukrainian lawmaker, says his country has the right to fight back. And he says Trump is using Ukraine as a scapegoat, blaming the Ukrainians for rising fuel prices instead of the U.S. war on Iran. And he says Trump's envoys in peace negotiations, Jared Kushner and Steve Witkoff, they don't care about Ukraine.
3: They don't care much about values or lives of people in Ukraine. They want to make a quick deal at the expense of Ukraine. And how you can make a quick deal? Only by pressuring Ukraine into surrender.
2: And Michelle says Ukraine will learn to survive even if the U.S. does abandon it.
1: That is NPR's Joanna Kakissis in Kyiv. Joanna, thank you.
2: You're welcome, Michelle.
0: A bipartisan group of senators has objected to the president lifting sanctions on Russian energy. One of them is Senator Jean Shaheen, Democrat of New Hampshire, and we've reached her while she's on a congressional delegation visit to southeastern Europe. She's in Croatia. Senator, welcome.
5: Thank you. Nice to be with you.
0: Assuming this deal with Russia is authentic, what's wrong with buying Russian diesel?
5: Well, first of all, there's no reason to believe this deal is authentic. But in 2022, Congress passed a law that expressly prohibited Russian imports. And it said the only way the administration could do that is if they first consulted with Congress and got Congress to agree to certain, if they agreed to the conditions that Congress set forth. This administration has not done that. And I question whether Russia even has any diesel to give to the United States. The fact is, Russia, because of the strikes against their energy infrastructure, has had long lines of cars queuing up and trucks queuing up to get fill their gas tanks and fill diesel. And so this is an effort by the president to try and pretend that there's a reason why Americans are suffering from high gas and diesel prices that's not the war in Iran. And that's exactly why Americans are suffering. It's because this president started a war in Iran, and he had

0: as he is being played by Vladimir Putin.
1: Is it necessary, though, to do something for the United States to do something given the administration's choice to go to war with Iran?
0: Well, the administration should find a way to end the war in Iran. They should keep negotiating, and they're not willing to do that. They haven't been willing to stay at the table.
1: The president here has also blamed Ukraine for striking Russian energy facilities, suggesting that that is at least one factor in the high diesel prices. Do you blame Ukraine for taking that step?
0: Absolutely not. The fact is Ukraine is trying to defend their country against these Russian attacks that are killing civilians by the hundreds on a weekly basis, that are undermining the country as it tries to move towards the West and democracy. And they're doing what they need to protect themselves. And the fact is, again, the president is looking for a scapegoat because he's in trouble with the American people because he's not done what he promised to do. He went to war in Iran when he said he wasn't going to engage in never-ending wars. He's done nothing about the high cost of living that people are facing. And so now people are seeing gas prices rise, diesel prices rise, grocery prices, rents and mortgages. Across the board, Americans are feeling the cost of this war in Iran. And President Trump is trying to blame someone else.
1: I'm curious about a detail we've heard. A Kremlin spokesman said in the last couple of days that Trump and Putin talked for an hour and that Trump would have loved to talk more. They seem to be great friends. Is there anything for the United States in that friendship?
0: There is not. And what the president continues to deny is that the only way to get Vladimir Putin to come to the table and seriously negotiate on Ukraine is for the United States and Europe to continue to put pressure on him. And every time President Trump lifts the sanctions on gas and oil and allows Russia to continue to fund this illegal war in Ukraine, he just extends the war, and there are thousands of people who have died because this administration is unwilling to do something to put pressure on Vladimir Putin.
1: One other thing, Senator, suppose you win the U.S. Senate, control of the Senate in November. Democrats are given a reasonable chance of prevailing in the Senate and a likelihood of prevailing in the House. Suppose you're in the majority in the Senate. How do you intend to approach the administration on these issues?
0: Well, I think there's already bipartisan opposition. As you pointed out, this was bipartisan opposition that we sent to the administration against his proposal to allow Russian diesel to come into the United States. So there's bipartisan support for Ukraine. And hopefully our Republican colleagues, if they take a shellacking in November, will be willing to stand up to the president.
1: Because
0: the Democrats certainly will do that if we're in the majority.
1: Do you think that you'll have the numbers to make the Senate function to be an effective check to the president? Because as you know, a narrowly divided Senate doesn't work very well.
0: Well, the voters will decide that in November.
1: Senator Jeanne Shaheen of New Hampshire is traveling in Croatia. Thanks so much. Appreciate it.
0: Thank you.
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3: 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While the storm weakened once it hit land, four people lost their lives. Meanwhile, other storms are affecting the Pacific coast. 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
1: It's Morning Edition from NPR News. I'm Steve Inskeep.
2: And I'm Michelle Martin. Good morning. The Trump administration plans to live stream the execution of the man convicted of murdering 13 people at Fort Hood. The Defense Department says it will use a firing squad to execute former Army Major Nidal Hassan in December. It would be the first military execution by firing squad since World War II and the first known public execution in 90 years. Critics have called those plans barbaric and abhorrent. One of those critics is Eugene Fidel. He's a visiting lecturer at Yale Law School who specializes in military law. Good morning, Mr. Fidel.
5: Good morning.
2: You, like many other people, have extremely strong feelings about this. Tell us why.
5: Well, to begin, there's a kind of brutality to what's proposed here. It resonates, for me at least, with the display of wrestling that our president caused to be done on the White House grounds not so long ago. An execution is supposed to be a dignified, formal, calm experience, not for the individual most immediately concerned, obviously, but it's supposed to be dignified. It's an act of the state. It's the most solemn act of the state. And instead, this is being turned into what I would call execution porn.
2: Defense Secretary Pete Hegseth told the right-wing streaming platform Real America's Voice why he wants the public to see this.
6: People need to understand that there's serious consequences for these types of things.
2: Do you think that live streaming an execution does serve as a deterrent?
5: No, that's a preposterous claim. What's the difference between being put to death and being put to death before a worldwide audience? The deterrent effect would be precisely the same. In fact, it's enough, one would think, to know that you're facing the death penalty in order to deter people. That may or may not deter you. But the delta between that kind of deterrence and what I'll call Hegseth deterrence is zero.
2: There seems to be a difference in federal, I don't know, I'm going to ask you this, between the civilian standards and the military standards. DOJ procedures explicitly prohibit the recording and broadcasting of executions in federal prisons. You're an expert in military law. Do military regulations speak to this?
5: No, they don't. And I would hope that one of the things that will come out of this is a change so that military executions, starting now but certainly going forward, will be subject to the Department of Justice regulations which govern executions conducted by their Bureau of Prisons. In addition, I think it's important for listeners to realize that what we're doing here puts us in terrible company. The kind of countries that do this are North Korea, the Taliban government in Afghanistan, Iran at times. I mean, this is not company that we want to be in designing our criminal justice system.
2: The Eighth Amendment to the Constitution prohibits cruel and unusual punishments. You know, there are those who argue that the death penalty on its face constitutes cruel and unusual punishments because there is no humane way to accomplish this. But having that being said, that the fact is the death penalty still is being carried out. Is there any way in which broadcasting this elevates that standard to cruel and unusual in your view?
5: You could make the argument. The question is whether the U.S. Supreme Court would embrace that argument. And we don't really know how that would play out. What I would say is that argument is never going to get made unless Dr. or Major Hassan makes it. And so far, he hasn't brought a lawsuit, so far as I'm aware.
2: Does anyone else have the standing to bring an argument that there is this question of moral injury, that those who are forced to either carry this out, to be part of this, are experiencing a moral injury? Does anyone else have standing to bring this forward?
5: I can't think of anyone else who would have standing. Now, maybe somebody can get really creative, but I don't see it.
2: That is Eugene Fidel. He's a visiting lecturer at Yale, and he specializes in military law. Mr. Fidel, thank you so much for your time.
5: Thank you.
1: Protesters in India are demanding the country's election commissioner resign. They're unhappy that India's government is taking tens of millions of people off the voter rolls and threatening to remove more. NPR's Dia Hadid reports.
7: Hundreds of protesters gathered near porticos of an upmarket shopping area, chanting against the commissioner and the prime minister. On Sunday, in a video captured by the Indian daily The Hindu, police were carrying away protesters who'd gathered in the same place. A billboard overlooking the boulevard displayed a government order banning gatherings and even chanting.
8: Attention, please. Attention, please.
7: A loudspeaker blared the same warnings, citing an order from authorities that's been in place since a movement called the Cockroach Junta Party announced protests to demand the resignation of the election commissioner. The movement's name has its origins in a sarcastic meme. In the financial capital, Mumbai, on India's west coast, protests are also flaring. Police told a media outlet that 300 people were detained on Sunday. They include one man who told NPR that police took him away while he stood near a metro station. He requested anonymity, fearing further detention.
9: We were not sloganeering. We didn't have any posters up. We were not carrying any political signs or anything like that.
7: Political analyst Panu Joshi says he's never seen the government clamp down like this.
10: At least in my living memory, I have not seen this extraordinary show of strength by the state.
7: The Election Commission says it's upheld the law and works with complete integrity. The institution is ostensibly independent, but critics of the government accuse the Commissioner Gyanesh Kumar of loyalty to the Prime Minister Narendra Modi. Analysts argue that's why the government has tried to quash protests, rather than address the claims made by critics that the voter roll revision has disenfranchised citizens who can't afford the time or resources to appeal their deletion, or that, at least in one state, Indian Muslims who typically vote against the Hindu Nationalist Party were disproportionately excluded. Dia Hadid, NPR News, New Delhi.

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2: 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I'm Stu Osborne, local morning edition host, joined this morning by our general manager, Anthony Padgett, getting up a little bit early this morning. 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
4: From NPR News in Washington, I'm Dave Mattingly. Several senators, Republicans and Democrats, are calling on President Trump to scrap a deal with Moscow to import Russian diesel fuel. Trump announced the agreement late last week in an effort to help lower diesel prices in the U.S. Critics argue Trump is providing a financial lifeline to Russia amid war with Ukraine. Israel's Supreme Court is ordering officials to plan for the return of Palestinians to their homes in the occupied West Bank. NPR's Daniel Estrin says tens of thousands of Palestinians have been displaced from their communities for more than a year.
0: The Israeli Supreme Court has ordered the Israeli military to specify a timeline for when Palestinian civilians can return to their homes in several West Bank refugee camps. Israel evacuated and largely destroyed those areas during a military operation more than a year and a half ago. Israel said it was countering militant strongholds. It's the largest mass displacement in the West Bank in many decades. Infrastructure still hasn't been rebuilt, and families haven't been allowed to return. An Israeli cabinet minister is calling to ignore the court ruling. Faisal Salameh, the Palestinian leader of one displaced refugee camp, called the court ruling useless as long as the Israeli military continues to occupy the area. Daniel Estrin, NPR News, Tel Aviv.
4: This month marked 3 years since Hamas militants attacked southern Israel. This is NPR News.
5: This is 89.7 NPR News. Good morning, I'm Allie Pogrinsik. Two Democratic state lawmakers are proposing rules that they say will standardize the use of scooters and e-bikes throughout Ohio. The bill would require all e-bike riders to wear helmets, ban kids under 14 from operating e-bikes or e-scooters, and prohibit kids under 12 from riding with companions under 21. Speeds would be limited to 10 miles an hour on shared use paths and 5 miles an hour on sidewalks. With less than 4 weeks until Election Day, the race between GOP incumbent John Husted and Democrat Sherrod Brown is still among those likely to determine who holds the majority in the U.S. Senate. Statehouse correspondent Sarah Donaldson reports that Republicans are surging resources, even more so in these final weeks.
6: According to data analysis firm Ad Impact, by the end of last month, Brown, Husted, and various outside committees had already dumped $250 million to air ads in Ohio, and they had another $140 million reserved for the final weeks of the race. Generally, the data shows Republicans outspending Democrats. And by Tuesday, President Donald Trump and Vice President J.D. Vance will have come to Ohio a total of 3 times for rallies for Husted. It all signals concern about the GOP incumbent's ability to hold on to the seat. But Husted tells me,
7: I feel great. I mean, honestly, we have been traveling the state and you can just feel the energy change over the last month.
6: At his first of 3 scheduled events Thursday, he was in southern Delaware County to greet canvassers getting ready to knock doors for him. Among them was Donovan O'Neill, a senior advisor for AFP Action, which is funded by a national network of conservative donors. In Ohio, they say they've knocked hundreds of thousands of doors statewide for Husted. Some of the job is assuaging voters' concerns about the state of the country.
8: We didn't get into this problem overnight. We're not going to get out of it overnight. Folks like John Husted are part of the solution rather than, going. If we didn't like where we were 2 years ago, why bring the guy back who was there?
6: But as polls indicate Ohioans have soured some on Trump, Brown has the lighter lift. On Tuesday, I asked him about the president and vice president's visits.
9: It's not going to work because Husted's been on the wrong side of all these things. Husted's, he was a special interest guy in Columbus, looking out for First Energy, looking out for the drug companies. Now he's a special interest guy in Washington, where he's looking out for the data centers and looking out for Wall Street.
6: Brown's been zigzagging the state too, though. After voting early at the Franklin County Board of Elections, his schedule included near-daily meet-and-greets from Northeast Ohio to Zanesville and elsewhere. According to data from the Ohio Secretary of State, more than 120,000 voters have already cast their ballot. Sarah Donaldson at the Ohio Public Radio Statehouse News Bureau.
5: And gas prices in Columbus are creeping up again. Gas Buddy says gasoline is up more than 3 cents a gallon, averaging $3.88 today. That's still more than 34 cents lower than a month ago, before Ohio lawmakers suspended the state's 38-cent tax on gas. But it's well over a dollar higher than this time last year. Speaking of gasoline, let's take a look at your morning commute. 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
10: 161 eastbound is still improving through Hamilton Road from a pair of earlier crash scenes, but traffic running almost up to speed. We're seeing delays 33 westbound at Gender Road. We're starting to slow down 71 north at Greenlawn, as well as 70 west at the east side split. I'm Johnny Hill for the Total Traffic Center.
5: 60 degrees in Columbus right now. Some fog out there clearing up. We're going to have mostly sunny skies and a high of 81. This is 89.7.
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11: This is Morning Edition from NPR News. I'm Michelle Martin.
12: And I'm Steve Inskeep. Let's get an assessment of the damage from Hurricane Isaias. Environmental reporter Lauren Linehan of WBHM in Birmingham, Alabama, is covering this. Good morning.
13: Good morning, Steve.
12: Where was some of the worst damage?
13: So when Isaias made landfall on the Florida Panhandle, that's where you saw those hurricane-force winds, those 100-mile-per-hour gusts, and there was some storm surge that also led to some, not just water damage, but then you had the winds that led to the damage of some buildings. But even farther inland, though Isaias weakened quickly, it did lead to some downed trees and power outages, like here where I am in Birmingham. But as of this morning, as far as Alabama, less than 1% of customers are still without power. And then in the Florida Panhandle, 30% of customers are still without power. Unfortunately, we've learned 4 people lost their lives, 3 of them from falling trees and 1 from carbon monoxide poisoning from a generator.
12: What are you hearing from your neighbors?
13: So what we've been hearing from around town, my editor at WBHM, Andrew Yeager, he actually went out to talk with people after the storm this weekend, and he spoke with a woman named Carrie Sweet, who was helping her neighbors after a tree fell on their house during the storm. She actually even offered to do their laundry and wash the fiberglass and insulation out of their clothes.
14: I am an enormous tree lover, so it was really sad to see this one go. But again, I'm just thankful nobody was hurt.
13: And that's what we've been hearing from a lot of people in the inland areas. They're just grateful Isaias wasn't worse.
12: What's the weather like as people clean up?
13: So this week, believe it or not, I know the calendar says October, and we just had a tropical storm come through. No more tropical storms, but there's actually the potential for record-breaking heat along the Gulf Coast this week. So if you're seeing high temperatures get into the upper 80s and low 90s, and you're still without power,
12: Wow. People
13: without AC, that's going to be pretty rough when they're still trying to do cleanup. So the National Weather Service has been recommending working during the cooler hours of the day, and even keeping windows open at night to provide some ventilation.
12: I want people to know you have a background in meteorology, so I'm going to turn you into a bit of a forecaster here. Can you turn your eyes to the Pacific coast, which has faced 2 storms this weekend? What's going on?
13: Yeah, you know, with El Nino, it typically suppresses hurricane activity in the Atlantic. That doesn't mean you couldn't get a hurricane, but it's been much more active on the Pacific coast this year in terms of hurricane season. So, for example, Tropical Storm Rachel actually brought heavy rain and large swells in California over the weekend, and it damaged homes, and in Long Beach, it actually damaged the boardwalk. Now, the remnant moisture from Rachel has been moving inland, and that's actually helping to fuel a chance for mountain snow in the Sierra Nevada and Rockies. And then today we have Hurricane Simon along the west central coast of Mexico. It's a Category 3 storm this morning, but that plume of tropical moisture is actually going to be bringing a flood threat to the Great Plains on Tuesday and Wednesday.
12: Wow.
13: And hurricane season, of course, isn't over yet. It lasts through November 30th. So when you have an El Nino, that does help to suppress activity in the Atlantic. But the thing is, the Gulf is still really warm. So if you do get the potential for a system to spin up in the Gulf, that warm water is basically like lighter fluid. So it can really help to make these storms intense, which is what we saw with Isaias before it made landfall. So even despite El Nino, there's still plenty of time for more activity to brew in the Atlantic too.
12: Lighter fluid. Wow. WBHM's Lauren Linehan, thanks so much.
13: Thank you.
15: Hey, it's Peter Sagal, host of Wait, Wait, Don't Tell Me. And I have noticed that there is a weird disconnect between how people spend their time and how they spend their money. How do I know this? Because I can see you through your radio. I know it's not advertised, but it's a feature in every model. And what I see is that you guys are paying for your gym membership and you go like once a month, right? You know this, I know this. It's not a secret. Now, you spend a lot of time listening to public radio, and you may or may not be a contributor to this station. Now, those of you in the may not category, you who are absorbing hours and hours of reports from Sylvia Poggioli and Lakshmi Singh, without helping to pay for them, I'm here to tell you, I can see you. So pick up a handheld electronic device of some kind and let your station know you care by giving them some cash for all that news, information, and entertainment. 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And get back to the gym, too, really.
2: 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I'm Stu Osborne. It's our WOSU Fall Membership Drive, joined this morning by our General Manager, Anthony Padgett. Good morning, Anthony.
3: Good morning, Stu. How are you doing this morning?
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3: It's great to be here and a great way to kick off a Monday morning. 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
2: 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Look for patchy fog this morning, mostly sunny by this afternoon, a high near 80. Clear and 63 overnight, and it'll feel like summer tomorrow. Sunny skies, a high near 85. Hard to believe we're hitting 85 degrees in the middle of October. Call now, 866-897-9678, or give at WOSU.org.
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11: 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I'm Michelle Martin.
12: And I'm Steve Inskeep. The United States is in the middle of the deadliest measles epidemic in decades. Falling vaccination rates have made communities vulnerable. Some kids need to be vaccinated, and some adults need a second shot. NPR's Maria Godoy reports.
16: Measles is the most contagious disease known.
17: It's more contagious than flu or polio or Ebola or any other scary-sounding disease you can think of.
16: Dr. Adam Ratner is a pediatric infectious disease specialist in New York City. He says the virus will rip through communities quickly, seeking out anyone who's not immune and infecting them.
17: That is exactly what we're seeing in Pennsylvania now. And it's what we saw in West Texas last year and in Utah for many months in a row and in South Carolina earlier this year.
16: Each of those states has seen large outbreaks with many hundreds of cases. Nationwide, more than 4,000 measles cases have been reported this year alone. Patsy Stinchfield is executive director of the Measles Collaborative. She says that surge has got many people wondering if they're at risk.
18: It's a very common question for people to ask, am I immune? Am I okay? What do I need to do? And that is exactly the right question everyone should be asking themselves right now.
16: The best defense is vaccination. Two doses of the measles, mumps, and rubella vaccine is 97% effective, meaning 97% of people will have an immune response.
18: Two doses will get you the highest antibody protection you can get, and it confers it for a lifelong immunity.
16: But what if you don't know your immunization history, or you only got one dose of the measles shot? Should you get another dose? Stinchfield says that depends on several factors.
18: First of all, when were you born?
16: If the answer is before 1957, you're presumed to be immune because back then, measles was so common, just about everyone got it in childhood.
18: They survived, they've got immunity.
16: People who were born after 1957 and vaccinated before 1968 may need an additional dose. That's because some people immunized during that time received an early, less effective version of the vaccine.
18: It didn't work as well.
16: Most people vaccinated before 1989 probably received just one dose of measles vaccine instead of the two doses recommended for children today. Larry Kosiolik is a pediatric infectious disease doctor at Northwestern University. He says traditionally, one dose of measles vaccine has been considered enough protection for most adults.
19: Unless you have risk factors for developing measles, like you're a healthcare worker, for example.
16: But Kosiolik notes that advice was crafted before the recent dramatic rise of measles activity across the country. He says these days,
19: if you are living in areas with high measles activity, it does make a whole lot of sense for adults to go ahead and get that second dose.
16: If you're not certain whether you've already had two doses, you could get a blood test to check your antibodies. But he says those tests can be finicky. It's usually simpler to just get another shot.
19: There's no harm of getting an additional MMR vaccine.
16: After all, it's much better to be protected than infected. Maria Godoy, NPR News.
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4: This week, Today from the Ohio Newsroom is listening back to some of our favorite stories. I'm Erin Gottsacker. Chronic conditions like arthritis or diabetes can slow Ohioans down as they age. But for farmers, those physical disabilities impact their livelihood. One program works to bring them the tech they need to continue growing. The Ohio Newsroom's Kendall Crawford reports.
8: Len Vonderhaar has been farming corn and soybeans in Preble County since 1962. Each year has only grown his love for his more than 2,000-acre utopia.
9: We live in a paradise right here in the Midwest.
8: He says one of his greatest joys is being out in the field, working alongside his son and grandson. At 87, he's never once considered stopping.
9: I get tired, but not retired. Probably whenever, you know, unless I'm forced to sit back or settle down, you know. But no, I enjoy getting out every day.
8: But an injury 10 years ago threatened his work. Vonderhaar suffered a severe spine injury. Suddenly, he couldn't operate farm equipment he had used for years. On a cold and windy afternoon, Vonderhaar walks me out to his combine.
9: This is it right here. There's really not much to it, see?
8: The farm machinery towers over us at more than 10 feet tall. Its steps, steep and narrow, are now too difficult for Vonderhaar to climb. But each September, he's still able to harvest thanks to a mechanical lift.
9: See this button right here? And down, and that one's up. So you just raise yourself up.
8: Ohio AgriBility installed the lift for him. The Ohio State University Extension Program partners with opportunities for Ohioans with disabilities to connect farmers like Vonderhaar to free assistive technology.
25: Our food does not come from the grocery store. It comes from a farmer. We need them to continue growing.
8: That's Program Director Laura Ackerman. She says heavy machinery makes farming an inherently dangerous profession. One out of 14 Ohio farm families experience a farm-related injury each year, according to OSU research. On top of that, the agricultural workforce is aging and dealing with things like arthritis and diabetes. The average age of an Ohio farmer is 58. Agribility coordinators educate them on their options. Having trouble moving livestock? A calf cart puts less strain on your back. Wrists hurt when you rake? They can install a robo-handle to ease the pain.
5: It's too easy to focus on what can't you do. They know exactly what they can't do. We don't want to talk about that. I want to talk about what you can do.
8: She says this adaptive tech helps around 20 Ohio farmers each year and prevents further injuries. 25-year-old Kane Lewis always knew he wanted to follow in his father's footsteps and become a farmer in West Portsmouth. But when he became a paraplegic after a hunting accident at 19, that dream felt far away.
6: And when I had the surgery, my doctor told me, he said, what's your major? And I said, agriculture. And he goes, well, you probably should switch it because a guy in a wheelchair will never be able to have a job in agriculture.
8: He wasn't deterred. He tried using a forklift at home to get in his tractor, but he didn't feel safe. Agribility coordinators installed a lift on his truck that could bring him onto any piece of farm machinery and got him a motorized wheelchair that easily rolls across soil.
6: Man, it saved my life, I guess is the best way to put it. I live life now. I'm not just getting through it. I live life.
8: The program didn't just allow Lewis to harvest. It gave him independence, a quality he says every farmer values. For the Ohio Newsroom, I'm Kendall Crawford in Prattville County.
4: That's all today from the Ohio Newsroom. We'll talk with you tomorrow.
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2: Speaking of that forecast, mostly sunny this afternoon, a high near 80. Tomorrow, sunny skies, a high near 85. Right now, it's 60 degrees in Columbus.
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13: Live from NPR News in Washington, I'm Windsor Johnston. Ukrainian President Volodymyr Zelensky says Ukraine will stop attacking Russian oil refineries if Moscow suspends strikes on Ukrainian energy sites. NPR's Joanna Gakissis reports Zelensky was responding to President Trump's claim that he had secured an energy truce between the two countries.
14: The Kremlin has not commented on the energy truce, and Zelensky says he has not been informed about it. In an evening video address on Sunday, he said Ukraine has proposed ways to de-escalate the war, but Putin has only said one thing, yet or no. Russia has continued to attack Ukraine since Trump announced the truce. Trump blames Ukraine's long-range drone strikes on Russian oil refineries for rising fuel prices. The strikes are Ukraine's attempt to weaken Russia's war machine. Energy experts and even Russian authorities have said the U.S. war on Iran is primarily driving the price hikes. Joanna Kakissis, NPR News, Kyiv.
13: Houthi rebels have attacked the airport in Saudi Arabia's capital for the second straight day. NPR's Aya Betraoui reports one person was killed and 11 others were wounded.
15: Saudi authorities say the deadliest attack in years took place Saturday when a passenger terminal in the capital Riyadh was hit, killing at least 13 people and wounding more than 300 others. The attacks have suspended operations at Riyadh Airport and forced oil executives from major companies to cancel their attendance at an energy summit in the capital this week. The Houthis say they're attacking Saudi airports and Aramco energy sites with missiles and drones in response to Saudi airstrikes on Yemen that have killed civilians there too. The Houthis, who are backed by Iran, are also blocking Saudi oil tankers from using the Red Sea shipping strait. The foreign ministers of Saudi Arabia and Iran held a call on Sunday to discuss the recent escalation. Aya Beltraoui, NPR News, Dubai.
13: The Nobel Prize in Economics is being shared by two Americans, Robert Hall of Stanford University and Michael Woodford of Columbia University, study how decisions by households and businesses shape the economy. Hall's research examines how spending and hiring impacts recessions and recoveries. Woodford's work explains how central banks can use interest rates to keep inflation in check. Cleanup efforts are continuing across the southeast after Hurricane Isaias, but another weather threat is emerging. Forecasters are warning of record-breaking heat along the Gulf Coast this week. Lauren Lineup of member station WBHM reports.
17: If you're seeing high temperatures get into the upper 80s and low 90s and you're still without power, people without AC, that's going to be pretty rough when they're still trying to do cleanup. So the National Weather Service has been recommending working during the cooler hours of the day.
13: That's Lauren Lineham reporting from Birmingham, Alabama. 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
25: This is 89.7 NPR News. Good morning, I'm Allie Bugrinsik. Two state lawmakers are working together to propose rules that they say will standardize the use of scooters and e-bikes throughout Ohio. State House correspondent Karen Kassler has the details.
26: The bills from Representative Eric Sinnenberg and Senator Bill DeMora would require all e-bike riders wear helmets, ban kids under 14 from operating e-bikes or e-scooters, and prohibit kids under 12 from riding with companions under 21. DeMora says it's time for statewide rules on e-bikes and e-scooters.
27: This is a health issue, a safety issue, an issue that is being tackled at the local level and with different results for different places.
26: The American Academy of Orthopedic Surgeons says injuries among kids on e-bikes jumped by 300% in 4 years. And a study from Hopkins Medicine showed over 45% of all e-scooter injuries involved children. Karen Kassler at The Ohio Public Radio, State House News Bureau.
25: The city of Columbus has sued the operators of what it says are illegal bars in a shopping plaza near the former Eastland Mall. The bars in the Crossroads Shopping Plaza off Hamilton Road are known as Skybox Lounge and the Social Lounge. The city's attorney's office says they have been operating even though their liquor permits were revoked in August. The city's attorney's office says police have taken more than 60 reports at bars on everything from shootings and assaults to complaints about drugs and street takeovers. The city's suit asks the court to declare the bars a public nuisance and close them for 1 year. Three people connected to a community college in Steubenville that closed last fall have been indicted for stealing around $20 million in financial aid intended for students. The indictment says the three illegally diverted Pell Grants, other federal financial aid, and state subsidies to a program offering free tuition for union members and their families.
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25: That's Auditor Keith Faber, who says the shutdown of the college left the area in what he calls, quote, a higher education desert. And in sports, the Bengals beat Miami 31-24. The Steelers took down the Colts 34-22, but the Browns lost to the New York Jets in a 17-12 game. 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
12: 670 eastbound, slow coming off of 70, moving through the Grandview exit. We have an accident off to the right just before the Dublin Road post office exit. 161 east looks a lot better east of Hamilton Road, and a new accident come in eastbound east of Little Turtle, and 71 northbound a bit heavier off of Greenlawn. I'm Johnny Hill from the Total Traffic Center.
25: 60 degrees right now. We should be warming up to 81 today. Mostly sunny skies. Tonight we drop back down to 64.
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11: And I'm Michelle Martin. Good morning. President Trump has been looking for ways to lower gas prices, which are much higher than before he started a war with Iran. On Friday, the Trump administration lifted sanctions against Russian diesel, sanctions that had been in place since the full-scale invasion of Ukraine.
18: Trump described a deal to import millions of tons of Russian diesel over time.

0: higher gas prices in the U.S., even though it's the Iran war that is causing higher prices in the U.S. And he has demanded that Ukraine stop bombing Russian oil refineries. He hasn't demanded that Russia stop bombing Ukrainian energy infrastructure, its electrical grid, or civilian targets. Over the weekend, he said Russia and Ukraine had agreed to an energy ceasefire, although we've seen nothing of the kind. Last month, he said the same thing, that they'd agreed to an energy ceasefire, but it didn't happen. And Ukraine, as we just heard, said they would be happy to do that, to agree to a ceasefire if Russia did too. But we haven't heard from Russia on that. Trump is also calling for Ukrainian President Zelensky's ouster. He has had a very long-held grievance about Zelensky.
1: And the president has been even more preoccupied with many of his other grievances. How does that play into the Democrats' closing message for the midterms?
0: Yes, well, in the past few days, Trump has attacked Norway for not giving him the Nobel Peace Prize, even though the Norwegian government doesn't make that decision. He's trying again to launch an investigation to fire Lisa Cook, one of the Federal Reserve Board members. He's tried and failed to fire her in the past. The Supreme Court stopped him from doing that. He's also launching a Department of Justice antitrust investigation into the TV networks that have boycotted sharing footage of Trump after he banned CNN from the White House press pool. And what we see from polling and from NPR's own swing voter focus groups is that voters want Trump to focus on their priorities, bringing prices down. And instead, they complain that he's too focused on the ballroom or the arch or the press pool or the Kennedy Center. And all this comes as Trump's efforts to try to win the midterms keep failing and running into roadblocks. Last night, a federal court issued a temporary restraining order against some taxpayer-funded campaign ads that he's been running.
1: So we're about 3 weeks out from Election Day. Let's zoom out for a minute. And what's the outlook for Republicans?
0: Well, the dynamic hasn't changed much. Republicans are still on defense, although they have a tremendous amount of money to defend themselves with. About two-thirds of the Republican campaign spending is now focused on states and districts where Trump won by more than 10 points in 2024. And the Senate map is tilted red. There are more Senate seats up this year. Also, those states are more rural. They're more exposed to high diesel prices, high fertilizer prices. There are a lot of low-income voters in those states, many of whom voted for Trump, that are just now starting to feel the cuts in Medicaid and food assistance and other safety net programs from that one big, beautiful bill. And, you know, Donald Trump has the same challenge that Joe Biden had. He is trying to convince voters that the economy is doing better than their own day-to-day experiences tell them, and that is a very hard thing to do.
1: That is NPR senior national political correspondent Mara Liasson. Mara, thank you.
0: You're welcome.
1: Rena Shah has been listening with us. She is a political strategist with experience as a GOP congressional advisor. Good morning, Rena.
2: Hi, good morning.
1: So Mara mentioned the president's complaints and in some cases moves against people like Ukrainian President Volodymyr Zelensky, Federal Reserve Governor Lisa Cook, the media, the government of Norway. Does any of that motivate voters at this point, either in his base or independents?
2: Well, I think it's really important to see what this really is. The diesel deal and the energy ceasefire announcement, I believe, are less about immediate relief and more about creating a permission structure for Republican candidates. The volumes are really too small to meaningfully move prices before November 3rd. I think most analysts are saying that plainly, and most of us kind of get that. Mm-hmm. But the move lets candidates say that the president is trying something on cost instead of doing nothing. And that's really the narrow political utility here. The risk is that Zelensky's criticism and then the lack of clear details on the ceasefire turn it into another foreign policy story that down-ballot Republicans then have to explain rather than use.
1: But also it doesn't work. It doesn't seem to be working. He's saying one thing and the facts prove to be otherwise. And to that end, you know, the president's defending, he's aggressively defended his decision to launch trade wars with much of the world, his military war with Iran. Those are both things that have raised prices for Americans. The latest NPR PBS News Marist poll indicates that independent voters favor Democrats by 19 points on the economy. So the question is, you're saying even if it creates a permission structure, is that enough?
2: Well, look, let's look at the broader midterm picture here. Trump is running the same play he always has, make every race about himself, and then bet that his base's intensity outweighs his approval numbers, which we know are pretty dismal. The difference this cycle is that the grievances that are driving a lot of the White House's agenda, which are media fights,

0: the Department of Justice's action against people from the first term, his personal score settling, those are more self-generated than they were in 2016 or 18. Back then, a larger share of what he amplified tracked the existing voter frustration. Now more of it originates from inside the administration and it's getting projected outward. And that really changes the utility for candidates. Mm-hmm. It motivates the core base, but it doesn't give swing voters a new reason to show up when their main concern is still the price of diesel and groceries. But I'd be remiss if I didn't mention here the practical problem for Republicans in these next 3 weeks. And it's that there is not a clean off-ramp for them. Candidates in really tight races would prefer a more narrow message on things like border enforcement and costs. And the White House is not structured at all to deliver that. Trump treats the midterms as an extension of his own presidency rather than a set of local races, which is really unusual even by our modern standards. Presidents have always campaigned, but they have rarely made themselves the constant central character this late while the party is trailing on the economy. And what that does is forces candidates to either fully nationalize their races or spend time creating distance, and neither of which is ideal with 3 weeks left.
1: Sure. So if the president can't or won't focus his message on what voters care about right now, and if there doesn't seem to be anybody in the president's circle who can get him to do that, is there anything that congressional candidates can do?
0: Oh, that is the question du jour. Look, 3 weeks out, it's very hard for anyone to redirect him. He sets the agenda. The people closest to him can sometimes influence timing or emphasis on a particular issue like prices, but they rarely change his overall focus or stop him from going where he wants to go. At this point in the midterm cycle, I think the political reality of the map and the polls can sometimes force a more narrow message, but that's really different, again, from someone inside Trump world circle there successfully shifting him. I would say this, look, if the polls are right and Republicans are trailing on the broad economy or the cost of living question, the other issues that can still drive their turnout are the border and public safety. Those have consistently been stronger for Republicans in recent cycles, and they give candidates a concrete contrast. Things like enforcement, resources, and results versus what they argue has been a more permissive Democratic policy.
1: Okay, before we let you go,
0: energy and domestic production.
1: 30 seconds left, though. Republicans. Sure. Big campaign bank. Republicans are outspending Democrats in these final weeks. Is that enough to erase some of these Democratic advantages that we're seeing in the polls?
0: Truly, I don't believe so. I think right now what we're looking at is a real downside because what's emanating from the White House has created that. The downside here to Trump's strategy so far is that it's locked the midterms into a pure referendum on him. And look, by inserting himself constantly and tying every race to his record and grievances, he's made it really hard for vulnerable Republicans to run as independent of Washington. And in a cycle where his approval is low and prices remain high, that nationalizes races in a way that often favors the out party, which is the Democrats.
1: That is Republican political strategist Rena Shah. Rena, thanks.
0: Thank you.
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5: It's Morning Edition from NPR News. I'm Steve Inskeep.
1: And I'm Michelle Martin. Stories are powerful, even when they're not true. For a long time, it was taken for granted that black people were far less likely to take their own lives than members of other groups. But that's no longer the case. Over about the last decade, the death rate by suicide among black Americans of all ages has risen dramatically, that according to the Centers for Disease Control. It's up more than 50%. That was the motivation behind Going There, A Matter of Life and Death. It was a live event we held in NPR Studio One here in Washington, D.C., with experts as well as people who've experienced this kind of devastating loss and with people who have struggled with suicidal thoughts, including two superstar athletes. The purpose was to share how this growing crisis is affecting people who've been touched by it and to separate myths from facts in the hope that knowledge will give people the tools to intervene if someone they know is in crisis. And speaking of tools, I want to remind you that you can call or text 988, the Suicide and Crisis Lifeline, 24 hours a day if you or someone you know is in crisis. And we'll start with Deborah Lee, CEO Emerita of BET. Let's give Debbie some grace. This is the first time she's talking about this in a room full of people. You lost your beautiful son, Quinn, on August 16th, 2020. Tell me about him.
6: Quinn was my firstborn, and Quinn was just the light of the world. He was so personable and so outgoing. He worked at Warner Brothers for several years, and then he worked at Capitol Records. And one day he was promoting a concert at the 930 Club here, and he called me and said, you know, the hotel room's not ready yet. Can I bring the artist to your house? It was like, oh, okay, sure. And so I went back to sleep, and I woke up later and had guys sleeping all over my sofas and on the floor. And the artists were Kendrick Lamar and Schoolboy Q. Anyway, all that to say, he loved music, he loved people, and we never saw any signs of depression. Never. He just loved life. And
1: one of those, let's just pause on that, because that's, I think, one of those myths that we need to deal with, is that everybody who experiences this has had some long-term diagnosis,
6: right,
1: that they've been manifesting,
6: yeah,
1: serious depression or signs of serious mental illness,
6: mm-hmm,
1: you know, basically forever.
6: Right.
1: And you're saying that just is not true,
6: no,
1: in his case.
6: Not,
1: that is just not true.
6: Not true at all.
1: Deborah says she first realized Quinn was struggling during the early months of the COVID pandemic and after the killing of George Floyd. Cut off from his work routine and discouraged by the country's racial climate, he started talking about suicide. So his family and partner helped him get into psychiatric treatment at UCLA. He seemed to improve. When Quinn's partner wanted to travel to check on her parents, the plan was for Quinn to stay with Deborah. But he never made it.
6: I started getting worried. I hadn't heard from him. And I decided to drive over to his house, you know, just thinking really that he had taken a nap and had overslept. That's what I thought. I went back to the bedroom. I couldn't really open the door. And so finally I pushed it hard and found him on the floor. And he had hung himself on the door with a belt.
1: Do you blame yourself?
6: Oh, I used to in the early days. You know, why didn't I go over earlier? Why did I let him go home at all and be by himself? Why didn't I take his girlfriend to the airport? Why didn't I, you know, pick him? I mean, you do all
1: your
6: these
1: mind
6: things.
1: Does yeah. that. My brother took his own life. It was the day after Mother's Day, and he had called me to wish me happy Mother's Day. And I was hurrying him off the phone because my kids were little then, mm-hmm. and we were out at the canal and they were chasing ducks. And he just said, I just called to say I love you.
6: Yeah.
1: And of course, the next day,
6: you found
1: and him. I found, yeah. and I thought, if I'd only stayed on the phone,
6: mm-hmm.
1: if I had, you know, all if.
6: Right.
1: I know one of the things that helped me is my beautiful stepdaughter, who is a psychiatrist. And one of the things she said to me is, he made a mistake.
6: Yeah.
1: He made a mistake. And I'm sure if he could undo that mistake, he wouldn't make mm-hmm. it. Psychiatrist Paul Nestat, a leading national authority on suicide, says the research validates that.
7: One myth about suicide is this idea that when someone is suicidal, they're just dedicated to ending their lives and they'll just keep trying. In fact, the research shows that the majority of suicide deaths, especially among young people, suicide attempts, are come to impulsively.
1: And, he says, recognizing that suicide is often an impulsive act offers the opportunity to think about prevention.
7: You focus on making the environment safer.
1: That means making sure there are not firearms accessible. Gun ownership rates among Black households have surged. So have deaths by suicide.
7: The vast majority of suicide attempts are survived if there's not a firearm. There's actually the lowest rate of self-reported suicide attempts among young Black people in America that we've seen in years. But the death rate has gone higher than it's ever been. And that just comes down to the fact that when an attempt is made, now, with so many more guns in the house, that attempt's fatal.
1: And Nestat says there's another dangerous myth.
7: That asking someone if they're suicidal might plant that idea in their head.
1: And you're telling us that that's just not true.
7: It's not the case. People aren't that malleable, frankly. And the reason that myth worries me is because it means that some folks might not ask their loved ones.
1: So Nestat says, speak up if you're worried. Be sensitive, but direct. And here's one more hopeful thought from our panel. There are lots of effective ways to help and get help, even in a healthcare system many see as broken.
7: Every time I'm talking to someone in the community, I'm learning about other free and low-cost ways to access treatment, but people don't know about them. And I would recommend using 988 more than just as a talk-me-off-the-ledge service. 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That's really valuable. A lot of these programs now are resources for finding care, free and low-cost centers that are out there. 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
1: You can find the full video of this event on NPR's YouTube page. 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
9: Live from NPR News in Washington, I'm Dave Mattingly. At least four deaths are being blamed on Hurricane Isaias. The storm came ashore in the Florida Panhandle on Friday evening as a Category 2 hurricane. More than 150,000 homes and businesses along Florida's Gulf Coast are still without power this morning. Waves are pounding the shore in Long Beach, California, in the wake of Tropical Storm Rachel. As Steve Futterman reports, damage assessments are underway, with dangerous surf expected to affect parts of Southern California over the next few days.
10: Coastal areas suffered most of the damage. High tides and powerful waves battered beach cities, including Long Beach, Newport Beach, and in the San Diego area, Imperial Beach. Some oceanfront homes were hit very hard. The boardwalk in Long Beach suffered significant damage. Many streets were flooded. In some cases, drivers had to be rescued from their cars. There were similar reports of damage to the south in Baja California. This could be a preview of things to come, as forecasters predict a very strong El Nino weather pattern during the upcoming months, which will bring additional powerful storms. For NPR News, I'm Steve Futterman in Los Angeles.
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11: This is 89.7 NPR News in Columbus. Good morning. I'm Allie Pogrinsik. With less than 4 weeks until Election Day, the race between GOP incumbent John Husted and Democrat Sherrod Brown is still among those likely to determine who holds the majority in the U.S. Senate. It's a race so close that President Trump will travel to Ohio today for a second time in less than 2 weeks. According to data analysis firm Ad Impact, by the end of last month, Brown, Husted, and various outside committees had already dumped $250 million to air ads in Ohio. And they had another $140 million reserved for the final weeks of the race. A pair of Democratic state lawmakers are proposing rules that they say will standardize the use of scooters and e-bikes throughout the state, making them safer for everyone, but especially kids. Representative Eric Seinberg says this is not an attempt to shut down e-bikes and e-scooters, which he acknowledges are growing in popularity and use.
12: Our goal is to make sure that riders understand the rules and risks before they ride, and give motorists, pedestrians, local government, law enforcement, and businesses clear and consistent expectations. Ohio's laws need to keep pace with the way our communities are changing.
11: The bill would require all e-bike riders to wear helmets and ban kids under 14 from operating e-bikes or e-scooters. It also sets speed limits for e-bikes and e-scooters on sidewalks and shared-use paths. The botched lethal injection of Tennessee death row inmate Krista Pike on September 30th, and news that the Secretary of Defense wants to live stream a firing squad execution, have people talking. Ohio's death penalty has been on hold since Governor Mike DeWine took office in 2019, but the next governor will have to decide whether to resume it. Statehouse correspondent Joe Ingles reports on the effect that's having on the discussion about the death penalty at the Statehouse.
13: Ohio has had botched executions, but none like that of Krista Pike, who survived two lethal injections.
14: That's another reason of distrusting the government with this ultimate power.
13: That's Republican Representative Adam Matthews, who has a bill that would get rid of the death penalty. But his fellow Republican Representative, Brian Stewart, has a bill that would expand the methods of execution to include anything deemed okay by the U.S. Supreme Court, including firing squad or toxic gas.
15: Folks who are interested in this continue to be carried out, I think, are probably more open to other methods if we're going to have folks kind of botching the drug cocktail.
13: Stewart and Matthews both say they don't think the death penalty bills will move during the lame duck session, so it will fall to the next governor to decide what will happen. Joe Ingles at the Ohio Public Radio Statehouse News Bureau.
16: The average price of gas in Columbus today is $3.88. Gas Buddy says that's almost 4 cents higher than last week, but 34 cents lower than last month. At the end of September, Ohio lawmakers passed a 3-month suspension of the state's 38.5-cent tax on gas. And the Cleveland Guardians are in Tampa Bay for tonight's Game 1 of the American League Championship Series against the Rays. In football, the Bengals beat the Dolphins last night, the Browns lost to the Jets, and the Steelers beat the Colts. 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
17: I-71 north a little slower, up from the south side. Careful north of Frank Road into Greenlawn Avenue. The rest of our traffic into downtown running light. Watch for a disabled vehicle off to the side. 270 eastbound, just east of the 23 exit in Worthington. I'm Johnny Hill for the Total Traffic Center.
16: 61 degrees right now, warming up to 81 with mostly sunny skies. 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
5: It's Morning Edition from NPR News. I'm Steve Inskeep.
1: And I'm Michelle Martin. Good morning. Saudi Arabia says Houthi attacks against its airports have killed at least 20 people in the last week.
5: Houthis are firing missiles from Yemen at the airport in Riyadh, as well as others to the south and east of the capital.
1: Joining us to talk about the latest is NPR correspondent in the Gulf, Aya Batraoui. She's joining us from Dubai. Aya, good morning.
18: Good morning, Michelle.
1: So tell us what's been happening in Riyadh.
18: Okay, this is a really busy airport. It's one that I just flew out from a week ago, and it connects Riyadh to the world. This is a landlocked city, and so there's really no quick way to get to the capital except by flying in. Now, Riyadh Airport has been hit at least 4 times over the past week, including twice over the weekend. The deadliest attack was Saturday. The Houthis struck a passenger terminal there. The Saudis released CCTV footage showing passengers, many of them Muslim pilgrims headed to Mecca, standing in line when a fireball hits the passenger terminal and parts of the ceiling collapsed. Helicopters were seen flying in to medevac the wounded out. And Saudi authorities say 13 people of various nationalities were killed, including a U.S. citizen, and more than 300 others were wounded, some critically, according to authorities. Now, Saudi state TV also showed the health minister visiting some of the wounded in Riyadh's hospitals. He spoke with a distraught mother whose daughter from Sudan is a flight attendant on Saudi Airlines, and she says she's the family's breadwinner but has been badly wounded. They also showed a man with face burns and a toddler with a neck brace on in the hospital beds.
1: And what's been the international reaction to this?
18: So, Michelle, of course, there's been a slew of global condemnations against these attacks, but all eyes are really on President Trump. We know the Saudis have asked Washington for refueling support in their fighter jet attacks on Yemen's Houthis, but Trump has not yet agreed to that. The U.S. is helping with intel on the Houthis, but unlike France, the U.K., Turkey, and Pakistan, which have all sent military help to the Saudis, Trump seems still cold to getting involved in another Gulf War, especially at a time when there are still daily Iranian attacks happening on oil tankers in the Strait of Hormuz.
1: What are the Houthis saying about why they are attacking Saudi airports specifically and so aggressively now?
18: Well, Michelle, to take a step back, Saudi Arabia has been at war with the Houthis, who are backed by Iran, since 2015, and they've been trying ever since, unsuccessfully, to reinstall the Yemeni government to power. And the Houthi fighters last month pushed Yemeni government forces out of territory along the Red Sea. So the Saudis then launched this major offensive a week ago with around 100 fighter jets and Yemeni government forces on the ground to try and roll back those Houthi gains. But here we are a week later, and the Houthis still control the port city of Mocha. Another major city of Taiz is encircled by Houthi forces, and the Houthis are still able to hit Saudi oil tankers in the Red Sea and blockade Saudi from shipping out its oil that way. And so the Houthis say they're attacking Saudi airports now in response to what they say are more than 2,000 Saudi airstrikes on Yemen in past weeks that have also killed women and children there. The Houthis have also been hitting Saudi energy sites. And I can't stress enough what a blow this is to Saudi Arabia, which is one of the world's biggest spenders on defense, particularly from the U.S. These attacks are really testing Saudi Crown Prince Mohammed bin Salman's ability to secure the country and to carry out major economic reforms that are meant to draw in foreign investors and tourists to Saudi Arabia. But as of this moment, the capital's airport is shut down and under persistent attacks.
1: That is NPR's correspondent in Dubai, Aya Batrawi. Aya, thank you.
18: Thanks, Michelle.
19: Hi, I'm Scott Tong, co-host of Here and Now. It would be nice if news only happened at 7 a.m. and 5 p.m. You would never have to worry about missing a breaking story or a crucial development. Well, that's not how news works, right? Unfortunately, that's not how 89.7 NPR News works either. 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Here and Now is part of that as well. We keep you up to date on the latest news weekday afternoons. 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
3: Look for patchy fog this morning. Mostly sunny by this afternoon, a high near 80 degrees. Right now, 60 degrees in Columbus. 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
5: 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I'm Steve Inskeep.
1: And I'm Michelle Martin. Good morning. Two Americans won the Nobel Prize in Economics this morning. The award is for their work on how to smooth out boom and bust cycles and keep a lid on inflation and unemployment. Robert Hull of Stanford University and Michael Woodford of Columbia are the latest Nobel laureates, and NPR Scott Horsley is here to tell us more about them. Good morning, Scott.
20: Good morning, Michelle.
1: So the Nobel Committee said this prize was for work on macroeconomic stabilization. What does that mean exactly?
20: You know, I was thinking this morning, there was a long period of time when it seemed the boom and bust cycle had been tamed, and people would have said, well, who needs macroeconomic stabilization? But we've been painfully reminded in recent years that this is still an important topic. We saw a huge spike in unemployment during the pandemic. After that, we saw a rapid run-up in inflation as the economy reopened and Russia invaded Ukraine. Now we've had another bout of inflation tied to the war with Iran. There was a time when economists thought the invisible hand would solve this problem, that supply and demand would balance themselves. And that idea, of course, broke down during the Great Depression. Tim Boppert of the Nobel Prize Committee says governments learned during the 1930s that there's a role to play for government to pump up demand during downturns, to keep unemployment in check, and to tamp down demand during boom times to keep inflation from spiraling out of control.
21: This is the Keynesian recipe, and it worked well. Until it didn't.
20: In the 1970s, we got stagflation with both high unemployment and inflation, and the Keynesian recipe, it seemed, needed some tweaks. That's where today's Nobel Prize winners come in.
1: Okay, so what did they add to the recipe?
20: The new Keynesian recipe includes a sharper focus on the individual players that contribute to supply and demand. The households that provide demand, the businesses that provide supply. Hall focused on the demand side and how households make decisions about what to buy. And Tim Boppert says they're driven not just by what the economy's like today, but by what they think it'll be like in the future.
21: If consumers see dark clouds on the horizon, they cut back on consumption already today.
20: So while Hall was looking at consumers and how they make demand decisions. Woodford was looking at the supply side and how businesses make decisions about prices. And there again, expectations are key because there are frictions when you change the price. So business people try to figure out not just how things look right now, but how they might look 3 months or 6 months down the road.
1: So before we let you go, Scott, are there policy implications for this research?
20: Yeah, you know, one of the things that these researchers figured out is that it's important for policymakers to pay attention to expectations. Woodford got the congratulatory call this morning in New York and said it's important for folks in Congress or at the Federal Reserve to explain their decision making for those families and businesses out there running the economy.
0: One of the themes in my work is that government authorities shouldn't view stabilization of the economy as an exercise that is simply conducted, you know, by people pulling levers to control the economy independently of what people in the economy understand about this.
20: And we're seeing this play out right now with the Federal Reserve. The new chairman of the Fed, Kevin Warsh, feels like he wants to avoid giving forward guidance to not get locked into a decision. But some of his colleagues on the Federal Reserve Governing Board say, look, it's important for the people out there in the economy to know what we're going to do. Warsh says he wants people to play the ball, not the ref. But to play the ball, you have to know what the referee's going to do.
1: That is NPR's Scott Horsley. Scott, thank you.
20: You're welcome.
1: It's Morning Edition from NPR News. I'm Michelle Martin.
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3: 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It's our WOSU Fall Membership Drive. Joined this morning by our general manager, Anthony Padgett. You'll hear from him in a moment. Just ahead on All Sides, we'll meet the authors of Being Brutus, Sheridan Hendricks and Adam Cairns. 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
3: Look for patchy fog this morning, mostly sunny by this afternoon, a high near 80 degrees. Mostly clear tonight, a low 63, and sunny, a high near 85 on your Tuesday. 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
6: There's a growing market for AI models that promise to recreate the experience of interacting with a lost loved one. They're sometimes called generative ghosts, and they're the topic for today's Uncanny AI, a regular segment about our sometimes unsettling experiences with this technology. Jack Manning has been looking into this. He's a PhD student of information science at the University of Colorado Boulder, and he recently published a study on how people experience talking to generative ghosts.
7: We had all of the data provided to the model by the participants themselves, providing information on their loved one, where they grew up, any key jobs or occupations they had, hobbies, how they'd like to spend their time. And we often colored the model additionally by prompting the participant to share a core memory that they had of their loved one.
9: So in one instance, you had sort of the chatbot saying, I am, you know, in the first person representing the person, and in the others, almost like a medium.
7: Yeah, like a medium or a family archivist. They would act as a representative and say, hey, if there's anything you'd like to know about your loved one, I'd be happy to answer any questions for you. And the reincarnation mode would just say, hey, how are you doing? It's your grandpa or whoever it was for a given participant.
9: And so how did your subjects respond to these?
7: We found that a vast majority of our participants really enjoyed their experience, many of them describing it as positive or informative, cathartic, some even describing a desire to continue on having more conversations with these bots. The things that they found the most impactful were a little different than what we had expected, but on the whole, they really appreciated the experience.
9: You were utilizing these in a research setting, but the idea of a sort of commercial generative ghost does seem to raise perhaps some novel concerns. You know, I imagine a lot of potential for more kind of harm or manipulation, or just, you know, having the profit motive in there does seem a bit more problematic.
7: Absolutely. None of our participants directly interfaced with the LLM we had created. All of our participants hopped on a Zoom call, very similar to this call now. We would introduce ourselves as the research team, and then a fellow researcher would turn their camera off and be interfacing with the LLM directly, taking the participant responses and passing them through so that if the hallucination ever got too out of control, our participants were never exposed to that directly. So there is definitely a lot more safeguarding that needs to be done and explored before something like this is really in that like widespread commercial use case.
9: That's Jack Manning at the University of Colorado Boulder. Jesus Alvarado produced this episode. I'm Megan McCarty-Carino, and that's Marketplace Tech. This is APM.
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11: Warren Dimmick, and I'm in Columbus, Ohio. I probably joined not long after I moved to Columbus in 2006, so I would guess around 2008. Well, it was just simpler. I was always listening to the pledge drives, and I decided I pledged, and then I pledged sustaining because then I didn't have to worry about it anymore. 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I'm helping to keep the station alive. 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
3: 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We've teamed up with Homage to put that vintage railroad logo on the comfortable athletic gray hoodie. It's a great throwback to WOSU in the 70s and 80s. And we also have that logo on a pair of gray athletic socks. Perfect for the fall. Maybe not this week, because like I mentioned before, temperatures high near 80 today, a high near 85 on Tuesday. 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
14: Live from NPR News in Washington, I'm Windsor Johnston. President Trump's agreement to import millions of tons of Russian diesel is drawing criticism from members of Congress and U.S. allies. The deal follows his administration's decision to lift sanctions imposed in response to Russia's full-scale invasion of Ukraine. NPR's Mara Liasson reports the imports are unlikely to lower diesel prices right away.
23: He is trying, without much success yet, to bring down oil prices before Election Day. You know, he blames Ukrainian attacks on Russian oil refineries for higher gas prices in the U.S., even though it's the Iran war that is causing higher prices in the U.S. And he has demanded that Ukraine stop bombing Russian oil refineries. He hasn't demanded that Russia stop bombing Ukrainian energy infrastructure, its electrical grid, or civilian targets.
14: That's NPR's Mara Liasson reporting. A federal judge is ordering the Trump administration to temporarily stop airing its taxpayer-funded ads that promote the president. They've been airing in recent weeks ahead of the November midterms. NPR's Luke Garrett reports a U.S. District Court judge is banning the ads for 2 weeks while a court case continues.
24: Judge Rochon ordered the Trump administration to pull its multi-million-dollar ad buy no later than Sunday night. The ruling came after a coalition, including the nonprofit Common Cause, challenged the taxpayer-funded Trump ads in New York federal court, arguing it violated congressional appropriation and government propaganda rules. The White House had set aside $20 million for the taxpayer-funded Trump ads, court records show. The campaign-styled ads began airing in September, sparking bipartisan concern. Trump himself acknowledged the backlash in early October, saying he'd pay for the ads himself. Despite this, the commercials, which feature Trump and his political agenda, continued to air nationwide. The White House did not immediately respond to requests for comment on the judge's order. Luke Garrett, NPR News, Washington.
14: Pope Leo is set to have surgery this week to remove a growth on his lung. NPR's Ava Pukach reports lung nodules are common in older adults.
2: Dr. Panagis Goliasatos, a pulmonary physician at Johns Hopkins University School of Medicine, says the majority of lung nodules are benign, calling them the lung's wrinkles. He says once a nodule is discovered, doctors then test it to see if there is cause for concern.
13: For the Pope to have had some imaging done that found him to have a lung nodule where they're now discussing removing it means he likely had some findings that resulted in some level of concern outside of the size.
2: The Vatican says the surgery will occur at Rome's Gemelli Hospital, and the Pope will have a week of recovery. Ava Pukach, NPR News.
14: This is NPR News in Washington. Hurricane Simon is bringing heavy rain and dangerous winds to Mexico's Pacific coast. It weakened to a Category 3 overnight with wind speeds of about 115 miles per hour, but remains a dangerous storm. Floodwaters have entered homes along the coast. Authorities have evacuated vulnerable communities and opened emergency shelters. Forecasters are warning of life-threatening flooding and mudslides, especially in mountainous areas. The U.S. is in the midst of the biggest and deadliest measles epidemic in decades. With cases reported across the country, infectious disease experts say some vaccinated adults should consider another measles shot. NPR's Maria Godoy has more.
15: Before vaccines, measles used to kill 400 to 500 people in the U.S. each year. Two doses of the measles, mumps, and rubella vaccine is 97% effective. Most people vaccinated before 1989 probably received just one dose instead of the two doses recommended for children today. Dr. Larry Kosiolik of Northwestern University says traditionally, one dose has been considered sufficient protection for adults not at high risk. But he says these days,
16: if you are living in areas with high measles activity, it does make a whole lot of sense for adults to go ahead and get that second dose.
15: If you're not sure of your vaccination history, he says there's no harm in getting an extra dose of the MMR vaccine. Maria Godoy, NPR News.
14: This is NPR News in Washington.
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26: 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For most Ohio State fans, Brutus Buckeye is simply the mascot on the sidelines. But behind that giant Buckeye head are students, balancing classes, early morning workouts, practices, and hundreds of appearances. For an entire year, Columbus Dispatch journalists Sheridan Hendricks and Adam Cairns followed Brutus and the team behind the scenes, from tryouts and mascot camp to football games and community events and a run at the national championship. Their reporting has become a new book, Being Brutus, which explores the history, work, and people behind one of Ohio State's most recognizable traditions,
0: its mascot. And we're here talking with those two journalists today to hear what they learned after spending a year inside the world of Brutus Buckeye. Sheridan Hendricks is the higher education reporter for the Columbus Dispatch. Welcome to the show, Sheridan.
1: Thanks so much.
0: And Adam Cairns is a photojournalist with the Columbus Dispatch. Welcome to the show, Adam.
8: Good morning.
0: All right. Before we talk about the book, I want to start with how this entire thing came about. Sheridan, whose idea was it to profile a mascot so intently?
1: Yeah, so it was my idea, but Adam came in almost immediately. Mm-hmm. Adam and I were actually together when the idea came about. We were covering the OSU-Tennessee game on the road to the national championship, and it was the first game held in December at the Shoe, so Adam and I got the awesome assignment of waking up super early on a frigid morning to go tailgating to see who was out tailgating first thing in the morning. So we were over at College Game Day. We were, you know, watching the crowds, reporting from there. And I noticed that Brutus was up on some platform. He was waving this flag. And it occurred to me, like, oh my gosh, I'm freezing cold. And I'm sure the person inside that suit is also freezing cold. And I was like, huh.
0: Brutus can't wear a coat. Okay.
1: Exactly. Brutus can't wear a coat. And yeah. So I was like, huh, I bet that's a student in there. And yeah. They are having, you know, the exact same experience as me being out here in the cold, but also very.

0: time. He was like, you know, Brutus is kept secret on campus for a reason. It's to keep the magic alive, but it's also for the anonymity for the students. There is a lot that happens in one day with Brutus at a football game. So he was just like, I just don't know how this is going to work out.
1: They don't want to reveal their secrets.
0: Exactly.
1: Oh.
0: And I was like, I totally hear you. I agree. I don't want to ruin any of the secrets either. But I do think that it is really important that people see all of the work that goes on behind the scenes, what this team does. Y'all just won a national championship. You know, Brutus's 60th birthday is next year. You know, what if instead of following him for a day, I follow Brutus for a year and I only name the seniors, after they graduate? And he was like, I think we can make that work. So from there, we went off.
1: And Adam, what did you think about, because, you know, it sounds like a lot of work. Brutus is everywhere. He's busy. And you're following him for a year. Why was it important to commit that much time to this project instead of just, you know, a couple of interviews, a couple of games?
2: I don't think you can fully understand what Brutus does on a weekly basis, on a daily basis, without showing it. And to see the variety of events and all of the behind the scenes work that goes into being Brutus, the early morning workouts. I mean, these guys are athletes. They are, they train with the same trainers that the basketball team trains with. They are committed to the part, and it's a very physical job. Mm-hmm. So once we started watching and seeing what they do and realizing how much work goes into this, we knew that we had to go to those practices in the morning with them and show that. And we had to basically follow them everywhere they went, just to have a very real depiction of all the work that goes into being Brutus.
1: Yeah. And Sheridan, you mentioned that you agreed to only reveal the seniors, right? How many seniors did that end up being?
0: There were four seniors on the team last year.
1: And how many Brutai, is that the correct pluralization?
0: Brutai. The correct, preferred plural.
1: How many Brutai are it per season?
0: So there were nine folks on the team last year.
1: Is that a whole year, or how long do they sign up to be?
0: So once you make the team, you're on it until you graduate, unless there's some kind of, you know, other reason to leave the team. But yeah, once you're on it, which is, it's beneficial for them because they're, like Adam was saying, there is so much work that goes into this. There's so much physical training. There's so much character development that happens. So it really makes sense that, like, once you are here, you're just building upon that throughout your time at the university.
1: Adam, do they all join as freshmen, or do you and is there always nine, I guess, is what
2: No, they're the number's grown over the years. I think there used to just be one for a very long time. And as Brutus's popularity has increased, they've increased the number of people on the team, which has its own challenges. Financially, supporting a team of nine is more difficult, so they've had to increase the number of appearances that they make, and I think that was the reason that came first. So the Brutus's popularity led to more appearances.
1: People pay to have Brutus come out.
2: Exactly. Okay. Weddings, commercials. You see Brutus's cutout when you get your oil changed at Valvoline. I mean, there are endless places around town and nationally where Brutus is in demand. So the team has grown. And so the process is, you can try out at any time. You don't have to be a freshman. And I don't think a lot of freshmen make it. It's something where they do workshops with potential Brutai, and they teach them sort of the signature moves that Brutus makes, the headbang, the stuff that Brutus do everywhere he goes. And it's not something that a freshman necessarily can pick up on right away. And it's not something that you can have a lot of previous training for coming into school. So
1: okay,
2: it may take
1: imagine.
2: A little while.
1: Yeah.
2: So anytime a student does try out, it could be any time in their college career. So most of them, they have a year or two left before they will graduate. So they get a couple years out of them. Sometimes it's a senior and it's a one year appearance, but most of the time it's 2 or 3 years as Brutus.
1: And did you two have to sign some sort of like NDA that throughout the process you weren't going to reveal who they were? Cause I mean, you had to have known at some point in the year they took the head off when they were and talked to you, right?
0: Yeah, no formal NDA. But we did have an agreement with folks on the team that you know, we were only going to name the four seniors who had graduated mm-hmm. after they had graduated. So as you're reading the stories that we published and reading the book, you'll see that I do mention other folks on the team, but they kind of have code names of like the rookie and one of

0: the underclassmen, and you know, those folks on the team know who they are. But yeah, we definitely had to make a few agreements with the team so that they could trust us and that we could have the access.
1: This is All Sides on 89.7 NPR News, and this is our membership drive. 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So, Adam, I'm sure you got to see some of the less glamorous parts. You mentioned the early morning workouts, the practices, the travel, the physical demands. And do I understand correctly that the head is 10 pounds?
2: The head is 10 pounds.
1: Did you try it? Or did you... is that not allowed? Oh, you both looked at each other.
0: It's between us and God.
1: All right, but you tried to pick it up, right?
2: Yes, we have...
1: What's it made of?
2: It is felt. Okay. Inside, there's a helmet that goes on and a chin strap that holds it in place.
1: Like a bicycle helmet inside, or
2: lacrosse helmet? It's a lacrosse helmet.
1: Sure, why not? All right. okay, so it's all made of felt, but it weighs 10 pounds?
2: It weighs 10 pounds. They see out of Brutus's eyeballs. So that's where the student can see. So it is a very awkward situation for the student, because the eyes and the mouth don't line up with the student's eyes and mouth.
1: Yeah.
2: So, and the same with the ears. So they go through a lot of practice figuring out where Brutus's eyes are by reaching up really high and touching Brutus's eyes and touching Brutus's mouth and touching Brutus's ears.
1: Because if he wants to cover his eyes, like I've seen him do, he has to put his hands in the right place.
2: Exactly.
1: Okay. Yeah.
2: Exactly. So it is not an easy process to learn the shape of Brutus's head. So that a lot of the early season summer training is just figuring out the costume and figuring out the suit and figuring out Brutus's moves.
1: Yeah. What about the physical demands? Because I think I read, you know, they have to be able to do like a headstand in that head. They have to be able to, like, I don't know if they flip, but there's lots of different moves. I guess each one probably can do certain things.
0: Yeah. Excuse me. So one of the benefits of Brutus's costume is that he is an anthropomorphic nut. So he has the Buckeye head, but then a human body. So unlike a lot of other college mascots or even professional mascots, like, he has a lot of flexibility with his body, which is great, but then it also requires him to do more with his body. So there is like a real, as Adam has said, there's like a real physical training aspect to this. They need to be able to run like a 6-minute mile. They need to be able to do like up to 70 push-ups, because Brutus does Brutus push-ups during the third, fourth quarter of the game.
1: Yeah.
0: So, you know, if the Buckeyes are doing well, Brutus is going to be doing a lot of push-ups.
1: I was at a game recently where Brutus raced. Yeah. And I mean, Brutus ran really fast down the field. Yeah.
0: Oh, yeah. I mean, there, when we were at the Texas game last year, I mean, sweltering hot August day, you're covered, you know, your whole body's covered because Brutus's body is all covered. You can't look like a person. You have the head on. It's so hot. You're on a rubber-based field. You're running end zone to end zone. Like, there, it is physically exhausting to be in that costume. And that's why they have to train so hard. There's so much endurance needed.
1: This is All Sides on 89.7 NPR News. We're talking about Being Brutus. It is a brand new book based on an in-depth series of reporting from the Columbus Dispatch. And the two journalists who followed Brutus are with us today, higher education reporter Sheridan Hendricks and photojournalist Adam Cairns. So did you get to actually, like, watch the tryouts? I was wondering what separates someone who is athletic versus funny, and if you have to be both. Adam, do you want to take that? Or, yeah.
2: So Sheridan started this project slightly before I got involved. And so she saw the tryouts two different times. Mm-hmm. They do this every spring. I caught the tryouts this last spring. And you do have to be both. You have to be funny. You have to be athletic. You have to be creative. They leave it up. There's certain things that they have to do throughout the tryout process that the team will ask of them. But then there's also something that you have to bring a creative prop, or you have to have some sort of skit of your own to actually show off your own creativity. So there, it's a multi-week process. They I don't remember how many people first started, but by the end I think a lot of people realized they didn't have what it takes, and they slowly stopped coming to the workshops and all of the pre-tryout events that the team holds. Because I mean, you really realize what physical demands by some of these some of these moves that they're doing, that if you know you can't do it, then it's just going to be something that you're going to have to work on maybe for next year. So they encourage people to try out multiple years. If you don't make it this year, you try out next year, and you have a whole year that you know what's involved. And that happens to a lot of people. They don't make it their first time trying out. And sometimes it takes two or three years to make the team.
1: And I've heard that, you know, if you're friends with the person, like, do people really not know who they are? Like, can you be roommates with someone and not know that they're a Brutus?
0: I think that there are probably people who are really good at hiding it. But there, you know, if you're gone every game day, there is probably going to be some level of questioning from your friends. Like, man, yeah. I never see you on Saturdays. Like, what's going on there? You know, the folks on the team are able to, you know, reveal to a small, you know, close friends, family, you know, if they have girlfriends or boyfriends, like, they can share with them, but then their circle is then sworn to secrecy as well. And some of the seniors that we had talked to last year were like, that's one of the hardest parts is not just that I have to keep this secret, but then, you know, everyone around me is also keeping the secret. Caleb Keyes, one of the guys on the team last year, was like, some of the coolest things that I have ever done in my life, only like 15 people know that I have ever done them.
1: Well, yeah, Brutus also gets to meet really cool people too. Yeah, I'm sure. Yeah,
0: absolutely.
1: Wow. And then he or she can't tell anyone.
0: And it's like, you know, the one picture you might have with them, it's you in a costume
1: without your head. Yes. Let's go back to the beginning for a moment. Brutus debuted in 1965 and looked very different from the mascot people see today. What did you learn about where the idea of where Brutus came from and how a giant Buckeye nut became so important to Ohio State?
0: Yeah, so one of the cool parts of doing the reporting over the last year is that it perfectly lined up with Brutus's 60th birthday. So there were lots of events throughout, specifically the fall, kind of celebrating Brutus's history and the lineage there. And we got to speak with Sally Lanyon, who's one of the co-creators of Brutus. She was at Ohio State 60 years ago, and, you know, her and her friend realized, wow, we don't have a mascot. We should really have a mascot. So Sally and a couple of her sorority sisters created this Brutus paper mache, you know, with, it's literally just a giant round brown circle with big, like, almond shaped blue eyes, and they were going to run him out during the homecoming game and, you know, hopefully not get tackled, hopefully not get
1: just, like,
0: taken out.
1: Unsanctioned. They just
0: entirely unsanctioned. Yeah. They were like, you know what? We really need a mascot. We're going to figure this out. So, it really started as, like, kind of a covert project to create the mascot, and it students loved it. It caught on really fast, and they were like, okay, the Buckeye is going to be our official mascot. We need a name for him now. Brutus was the name that they ultimately ended up going with, and he's had many looks, many costumes over the years. Some of those old school, you know, where it's just a giant really head covering the entire body. Mm-hmm. It's just a nut with legs at that point. Those are very heavy. Some of the guys got to try those on last year for some of the games. They call them like Grandpa Brutus or...
1: Oh, like they brought them out of the archives for the 60th.
0: Exactly. Okay. So they'd have like Grandpa Brutus running next to, you know, current day Brutus. And...
2: and Brutus morphed over the years as well.
0: Yeah.
2: There were some... There's Popeye Brutus, as some people refer to him, was a very creepy version of Brutus in the 70s that people would
1: like
2: prefer to forget.
1: Or something?
2: He had sort of a human face that had sort of like a Popeye
1: grin.
0: It kind of reminds me of like a melted like raisinette.
2: They tried some different things over the years and before they ultimately ended up on the way Brutus looks today.
1: I want to say thank you to Angela Sullivan from Bexley. 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And what does it take to be Brutus? 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Some of the best Buckeye stories never make it onto the Jumbotron. You'll find them in this book, Being Brutus. It's a hardcover book from the Columbus Dispatch. 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And this is a beautiful book full of great information and amazing photographs. And if you have been a Buckeye fan for your whole life, you're going to love this book. 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I wanted to ask about, I keep saying he, because I guess Brutus is a he, but men and women have both portrayed Brutus over the years in the mascot costume. Sheridan, what did you learn about women who have taken the role and their place in history?
0: Yeah, so there have only been 4 women who have graduated from Ohio State who can claim fame to being Brutus. 2 of them are named Emily, so if your name's Emily, you have, seemingly have a pretty good chance of becoming Brutus. But yeah, it is definitely, you know, Brutus was co-created by a woman. There have always been women involved with being Brutus. You know, cheerleaders have been involved with it. You know, it's this really special tradition. Many mascots are male or, you know, seemingly male. So, you know, we heard from some of the seniors that we've talked to who are really good friends with some of the women who had been on the team previously that, you know, folks definitely, when you're a mascot, don't really think about the person inside all the time. So, yeah. There was definitely a lot of like back slapping, butt slapping that maybe happens that, you know, if you're a, you know, college guy inside, maybe you don't care, but a, you know, a woman inside there might feel a little bit different. But it's not something that they can, you know, necessarily do anything about because they're in the suit. So, I think what was cool from learning from some of these women is that, you know, it is a role that they take on regardless of, you know, who's inside. It's really the person that brings the mascot alive, and brings Brutus alive. So it's a real honor for them. Last year there were, back in the spring, you know, what's become really popular is people doing these like mascot reveal videos when the seniors graduate. So Adam and I's Instagram algorithms are both like really calibrated to get college mascot content now. But there were a lot of women who were revealed not just as Brutus, but at other institutions. Indiana had a female mascot in their new mascot, Hoosier the Bison, over in ASU, the Sun Devil. So there were you know, women are really part of this community, even if the costume doesn't necessarily reveal that.
1: And Adam, this whole thing seems like an unusual photo assignment. You weren't just showing up for one football game and, you know, taking pictures of the game and then leaving. You were at practices, games, community events, weddings. You traveled with the team. What was it like to photograph the same character for the entire year? What was that like for you?
2: It was a lot of extra work. I mean, I typically shoot a lot of sports anyways for the Dispatch. I'm at these games already. I typically sit and look at my camera and start editing my sports photos during timeouts and at halftime. When I'm covering Brutus also, that's when he is out on the court. So I'm also shooting more. So I did spend a lot more time engaged in the game and sort of running around the arena, running around the stadium, following Brutus in between plays.
1: And Brutus is constantly moving and interacting with people, performing all the time. Is he a hard subject to photograph?
2: Absolutely. Keeping up with Brutus was definitely a challenge. I mean, these are young college guys. I'm out of college like 20 years now, and it's keeping up with Brutus, in addition to carrying all the camera gear and following the game and staying engaged. It was definitely a workout. A lot of football games.
1: And Sheridan, Adam is communicating the story visually. You're working on the reporting and writing part. Talk to me about like the collaboration of like, you knew what you were going to write. You needed a picture of this or mm-hmm. like, tell me about that.
0: Yeah, I mean, Adam is incredible, and that's why I wanted to work with him on this project. It was convenient that he already covers a lot of sports, so he, you know, really understands the stadium, understands how, you know, Ohio State University athletics works. But it was, you know, we kind of had similar but also different challenges of, like, we could only reveal the seniors. Mm-hmm. That doesn't mean that it was only the seniors that we were ever around. Usually we were around the entire team, with the underclassmen there or rookies on the team. So we kind of had to work with each other of like, okay, maybe you stand over here so that you can only get like three of the seniors, because one of the seniors is standing next to someone who's a sophomore, so we can't get them in.
1: Oh, yeah. So you probably have pictures that you couldn't show anyone accident.
2: A lot of pictures, yeah. And there were just times where I just couldn't take the photo. I knew it would make a great picture, but there were three guys in the photo that they couldn't be photographed without the Brutus hat on. Mm-hmm. I made a very nice album that I shared with the whole team that they could have of pictures that just we couldn't publish in the Dispatch just because of our agreement. And that was probably the biggest challenge, was just focusing on the seniors and showing that behind the scenes part of it. But the underclassmen were always around as well. So that was a big challenge to just keep the seniors in the pictures.
1: This is All Sides. This is our membership drive. Today, we're talking about Ohio State's iconic mascot, Brutus Buckeye. 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Some of the best Buckeye stories never make it onto the Jumbotron. 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I wanted to ask you a little bit more about some of these adventures you went on with Brutus. You mentioned that he gets asked to go to a wedding. Did you go to a wedding with him? Tell me about that.
0: We did go to a wedding.
2: It was a surprise appearance. It was at downtown Columbus, and Brutus sort of tiptoes in the room. The bride and groom are very unsuspecting, and then all of a sudden, the fight song starts playing, and Brutus pops out in the middle of the reception. Usually appearances are half an hour or so, so Brutus will stick around and was dancing. People challenged him to a push-up contest in their best wedding gear. And I think this is sort of a typical experience when people hire Brutus to come to their events. He does a lot of push-up contests with people. So that was the thing. Grandmas, aunts, you know, everybody wants to get their picture taken with Brutus. There's inevitably a Michigan fan in the room who will appreciate Brutus's appearance, but sometimes give like a thumbs down, or, you know, people razz them for that. So it is a different kind of experience. And I think it's not just weddings. He goes to elementary schools. He goes to hospitals. There is a lot of different places in the community where you will see Brutus. And you don't always know the reason why he's there or who hired him to be there, but it's sort of an icon of Columbus. He's everywhere.
1: 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And Sharon, and I just added that we're offering our listeners this tour package to go into the stadium. I'm sure you got to go walk around everywhere. Did you get to go behind the scenes with Brutus?
0: Oh,
1: he goes
0: yeah.
1: everywhere in the stadium too,
0: he
1: right?
0: He goes everywhere in the stadium. I did have to buy a new pair of tennis shoes to start the season because I was like, oh my gosh, I'm going to be doing a lot of running and walking with these guys. But yeah, so Brutus is literally all over Ohio Stadium on game days. He is on the south side or south end. He goes up to the rotunda. He does his own entrance in. That was something that was introduced last year.
1: Are you talking about whenever, because coming in on the zip line, that's new too.
0: That is new.
1: Okay, is that what you're talking about?
0: Yeah.
1: Tell us.
0: So Brutus has done like a field walk in with the team for a long time, but last year something that Athletic Director Ross Bjork really wanted to do was give Brutus his own entrance to kind of say, hey, everyone get in your seats, Brutus is here, you know, we're going to start the show basically. So yeah. They tried to come up with as many different ideas as possible, you know, bringing Brutus in on a fancy exotic car. Ziplining was one of them. The team worked with the folks that also work with the Atlanta Falcons because their mascot Freddie Falcon also like flies into the stadium on a zip line.
1: Ziplining consultants.
0: So yeah, they needed ziplining consultants. They worked with those folks. So ziplining is part of it. The entrances are a big part of it, but even throughout the game, Brutus is running all over the place. During halftime, Brutus doesn't really get a chance to rest then. He has to go up to suites and do visits with, you know, the president's office and donors and other folks who have asked for Brutus to come by. So did that a few times, was literally like running from suite to suite, shaking hands, kissing babies, and then, you know, moving on to the next.
1: This brings up another question for me, Adam. Is there, there's more than one Brutus, obviously, we just talked about. There's nine. How many are in the stadium on game day? Do they try to, is it just one? Like, or?
2: So Brutus takes, it takes a whole team. Mm-hmm. They do skits on the field with props. And so sometimes the guys that aren't necessarily in suit or their support team with the Spirit Squad, they're around to help out. It is not usually the same person in suit the first half and second half, so they will they'll split the day unless it's a road game. I was talking to Brutus last week, and it's the same guy that had to do game day in the morning and then the full game at Iowa. So it can be a very long day sometimes on the road, because if they only take one Brutus with them on road games, but when they have home games, they have the full team to support.
1: Are there multiple heads? Like, because I guess if everyone's a different shape and size, does everyone need an individual? Like, this is my Brutus costume, this is yours.
0: Yeah, the size. There's definitely a diversity of sizes of folks on the team. Mm-hmm. So yeah, everyone has their own costume. Kurt Steelman, who's one of the seniors we talked to last year, was affectionately known as Tall Brutus. He okay. was what, 6'6"?
1: That is a tall Brutus. Yeah,
0: yeah, he will be the first to tell you that he is not the traditional body type for Brutus. Anyone can be Brutus regardless of shape or size. But yeah, there was some logistical challenges with that too, because it was like, all right, Brutus has to switch out at halftime. They get really tired. They have to, you know, get that rest in. So we need to make sure that we have the second tallest Brutus working with, you know, Kurt that day to make sure that it didn't look like, did Brutus just have like a growth spurt at halftime? Did he just shrink? What's going on?
1: And do they have to make sure that can Brutus be at the game, or can Brutus be in one location, like at a wedding, and another Brutus is at a Valvoline, or do they make sure there's only one out and about per day?
2: So they do 500 events a year, 500 plus. They do not overlap. So Brutus can't magically teleport from one place across campus to another. The rest of the Brutus team will drive them around. So they don't do appearances that are at the same time where anybody could figure out that it is multiple Brutai that exists. So they keep that magic alive by only having one appearance at a time. But it does create some logistical headaches for the team trying to get from, you know, one part of campus to the other. If there's classes changing, there's students everywhere. Brutus has to ride in the back seat of a car with another student driving him around. And so
1: I saw a picture. You guys didn't really, Brutus doesn't fit in a car very well. He needs something taller. He doesn't fit in a sedan.
2: He doesn't. And you can't really drive around without the head on, because you'd see a student with just the, you know, the striped rugby shirt. So Brutus will put his head on and then just sort of squeeze himself into the back seat with his head sideways as best he could fit, and then pops out of the car when he makes his appearance.
1: This is All Sides on 89.7 NPR News, and this program brings you newsmakers and experts. We talk about issues impacting life in Central Ohio. 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We have two thank you gifts that we're talking about. The first is that reminding you that there is a student inside that Brutus costume. And there's quite the story behind every game day appearance. Being Brutus is a book that follows the people who bring Ohio State's mascot to life, balancing classes with training and one of campus's most demanding roles. This is a hardcover collector's edition. 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If you can increase your gift to $20 a month, we're going to offer you an Ohio Stadium tour package. It includes two vouchers to redeem for a pair of tours to Ohio Stadium. You can schedule your tour whenever you like. It's just the regularly scheduled VIP tours anytime between now and Labor Day of next year. And then we will send you your very own copy of the Being Brutus book. So you and a guest are going to go on a tour. You're going to go behind the scenes in the iconic stadium, to the locker room, the band center, to on the field, to the press box. I have been on this tour before. It is truly amazing. You want to be able to get this behind the scenes tour, because you will not look at the stadium the same way again. It is very an amazing, wonderful tour, and all of the red coats of the stadium do a great job. So for $20 a month, you'll get those two vouchers, and we'll include the brand new book, Being Brutus. $20 a month as a sustaining member, a one-time gift of $240, and you can bring the Buckeye lover in your life. 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Sheridan, did you get to interview Pat? You mentioned you interviewed some past Brutus.
0: Yeah.
1: Tell me an interesting story from someone you met who is a past Brutus.
0: Yeah. So one of the cool things that we got to do as part of this reporting is we went to the Mascot National Championship held in Orlando, Florida every year. And
1: this is different than like the Spirit Team National Championship.
0: So they are different competitions, but held at the same weekend. So,
1: as you mentioned, our Spirit Team won the national championship.
0: Yes.
1: Right?
0: Okay. So the Spirit Team, it has a three-peat. They have three national championships most recently under their belt. But Brutus hadn't won the Mascot National Championship in a while. So this was something that the team was really motivated to do this year. So at Mascot National Championships, you do a 90-second skit. So basically from the middle of football season to January, the team is like pouring their, you know, all of their free time into creating this skit. That means that they have to make costumes and props and learn choreography, and it's like a real production. So because they were so motivated to do this last year, the two coaches on the team had invited back some Brutus alumni to come watch their skit before they went to Orlando to give some like really critical feedback.
1: Okay.
0: Because they're like, no one understands this quite like we do, to be able to give you the feedback. So I mean, I was watching some of this, you know, this feedback happened. I was like, that feels like super nitpicky. Like, can we add like a half beat here in between these two sound bites? And like, should Brutus scurry from one prop to the next, or should he like saunter? And I'm like, only y'all like can really understand, you know, what this looks like for you. But what was cool is that some of the guys who had been on the team the last time they won the national championship, the Mascot National Championship, were able to be there. And really give some like both the feedback and encouragement. And they were like, I think you guys can really make this happen. So it was cool because also some of those guys were around my age and we overlapped at Ohio State together. But it was funny. I never knew them because, you know, the secret's alive.
1: So, I mean, can you reveal, did they win?
0: They did. Did win. We have already published that, so no secrets there.
1: Well, I figured.
0: But you can read more about it in the book. But yes, they did win the Mascot National Championship. It was a very cool moment for Adam and I to witness. You know, they have 10 mascots that get to compete. They start at the, you know, 10th place up.
1: You really picked the right year to follow them around.
0: They joked with us, like, can you guys come back every year? Because you guys have given us, like, the best luck. We've had
2: good
0: so many
2: charms.
0: Great moments.
1: This is All Sides on 89.7 NPR News. We're talking about Being Brutus. It's a new book based on the in-depth reporting from the Columbus Dispatch. The two journalists who followed Brutus for a year are with us today. Higher education reporter Sheridan Hendricks and photojournalist Adam Cairns. So Adam, talk to me about this turning into a book, because you're newspaper reporters, right? So you knew it was going to be a series, and you had like a reveal date and you had like photo galleries. I mean, it was a whole, there's a whole thing. You have to, listeners, there's a link at our website. You have to go check everything out. But when did it become a book?
2: So we published on graduation day. That was the agreement. We couldn't show any of these things other than the Nationals was its own news story because they won. So we published that back in when it happened, beginning of the year. Everything else published over a 3-week period in the Dispatch in print and online starting in May. And it went all the way up until like the first week in June. there was a, I mean, if you can imagine covering a team, we were there with them weekly, multiple times a week. So I have a lot of photos, a lot of video. It ended up being more than what we could use in print. The photo galleries online are great. There was a lot of pictures there, but we started thinking about ways that we could sort of publish and show the work to other people in a different format. So we've worked with Pediment Publishing in the past to make books. Most recently they did a book on Lee Corso and his final game day appearance, last fall, when he donned the Brutus head one last time. It was his first and last pick, so that was very famous. But so they made a full book on Lee Corso and used a lot of our pictures that we had over the years. So we've worked with them in the past, and they were wonderful to work with this time. We gave them not enough pictures. We weren't sure how many, you know, we should start with, and they're like, oh no, we have 144 pages, we need more.
1: Yeah,
2: more. So I gave them another batch of pictures, edited that down. We've been going back and forth over the last few weeks, you know, fixing, like swapping pictures in, swapping pictures out, moving things around, doing the whole behind the scenes of publishing a book has been a new experience for us. So that was a fun time. It's almost ready. So we're excited for everybody to see it.
1: I mean, this is truly brand new. So listeners, if you get this book as a thank you gift, it, you know, no one else has it. This is, Sheridan, what about you? The book is beautiful. I mean, and the layout is beautiful. I mean, what do you think about the fact that like your year has turned into a book?
0: Yeah, I think it's really exciting. You know, obviously the work has been out there since May, so it's been cool to, you know, it on our like internal page views to see people like every week still finding the page and reading the stories. And like I said at the beginning, for why we wanted to do this series in the first place, like this team really deserves their flowers. They do so much work. Brutus represents Ohio State in every way, shape, and form. Mm-hmm. These students really pour their whole lives while they're students into being Brutus. So it was a real honor for us to get to follow the team and have this behind the scenes look. So I'm glad that, you know, the newspaper stories are there and they're going to get to live on in another form, and these students are going to get to have that and cherish it with their families. So it's very special.
1: You are running out of time to make your gift this hour. We have just about 10 minutes remaining in the hour. We would love to hear from 5 more people who can join us as members, and you can get the thank you gift or you can give whatever amount fits into your budget, but give right now at WOSU.org or 866-897-9678. This is our membership drive. I'm your host, Amy Jurevich, and as a regular listener to All Sides, I want to thank you for joining us every day. We bring you a lot of variety each week. We have the Reporter Roundtable on Mondays. We have Tech Tuesday, where we discuss the latest in science, technology, and the future of our environment. Plus, we have a segment that is really growing in popularity. It's called Fascinating Ohio, where we introduce you to people from the Buckeye State with an interesting story to tell. And if having shows like those, plus shows that give you the news of the day, the news that's important to you, we're asking you to make a gift of support right now. 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Being Brutus takes you behind the scenes with students who bring Ohio State's iconic mascot to life. From tryouts and training to game day, you can get this collector's edition. It's a hardcover book, a beautiful book that celebrates 60 years of Brutus. $10 a month or a one-time gift of $120 right now at WOSU.org. If you can increase that gift to $20 a month, then we're going to add 2 vouchers for a stadium tour in addition to the book. So you and a guest can schedule a tour of Ohio Stadium, and you can go anytime between now and Labor Day of next year. Plus, you'll get your very own copy of the Being Brutus book. When you go on this tour, you and a guest will go behind the scenes to all of the spaces that you don't normally get to go on game day. You'll get to walk through the home locker room. You'll see the band center. You'll get to go on the field. You'll get to go to the press box, the Huntington Club, and more. $20 a month gets you 2 tour vouchers, plus a copy of the brand new book, Being Brutus. $20 a month or a one-time gift of $240 at 866-897-9678 or at WOSU.org. I want to say thank you to Norman Schwartz in Pickerington. Norman, thank you so much for your gift. We have 4 more to go to meet our goal for this hour. We'd love to hear from you right now. We want to thank Norman for that gift of support. 866-897-9678 or WOSU.org. Before we run out of time, I want to ask you, you mentioned this a couple of times that the mascot needs to get more credit than they do. So after spending a year this close with Brutus, I wanted to ask both of you, what do you want someone to think the next time they want to get their picture with Brutus or they see the mascot? Like, what do you want them to know?
2: I mean, everybody wants to get their picture with Brutus, first of all. And it is a demanding role. There is a student inside that suit. I think there are some aggressive fans when it comes to getting pictures taken. Brutus will be at every event. He's always around. You have multiple chances to see him. Remember that it is a student inside the suit. Be nice to Brutus. Brutus is nice to everybody. He's always smiling. No matter what's going on with that student inside the suit, you know, Brutus always has the smile with the dimple. You know, Brutus brightens everybody's day when he's around. So I think it's a fun experience to see, and just be nice to Brutus.
1: Yeah. Sheridan, what do you want to say about
0: that? I would agree with that. Please be nice to Brutus. Please be nice to mascots in general.
1: Are some people not nice?
0: I think I would say there's a level of entitlement with some fans that, like, they forget that there's a student inside there. You know, so people have, we definitely saw some folks, you know, throwing some elbows to try to get to the front of the line to see Brutus.
1: Yeah.
0: Some disappointed folks when it's like, okay, Brutus has to go. It's not that he wouldn't want to take your picture, but he has to, you know, go to the next event, to the next thing. So, the folks inside the suit, like, truly do care so much about making everyone's day. And the thing that I would just want folks to remember is, like, there's a real magic to mascots. These students who decide to make this such a big part of their lives, like, are doing this because they care and because they see this as, like, the most exciting, coolest thing that they could possibly do when they're in college, is to get to be the embodiment of Ohio State or whatever university the mascot is. So, like, there's a real magic to it that I hope that people appreciate.
1: And we just heard from Andrea Waller from Columbus. Thank you so much, Andrea, for your gift of support. So three more to go. We have about 5 minutes remaining in the hour. Make this hour a great success, and you can get a thank you gift as well. This is the Fall Membership Drive on 89.7 NPR News, and I'm Amy Jurevich. And give your coffee table a little Buckeye spirit. Being Brutus celebrates 60 years of Ohio State's iconic mascot through the voice of the students who have worn the famous head, from tryouts to Ohio Stadium. This is a hardcover collector's edition that takes you inside a tradition that fans usually only see from the stands. The book is $10 a month as a sustainer. If you can increase to $20 a month as a sustainer, we will also add two vouchers to take a stadium tour, so you can go behind the scenes at Ohio Stadium. So you get the two vouchers for the tour plus the book at $20 a month as a sustainer right now, and you'll be helping shape the future of public radio. I want to say thank you to Julie Searles, Julie and Hilliard. Thank you for your gift of support. We're doing great this hour, so thank you so much for your support. 866-897-9678 or WOSU.org. I didn't get to ask about, because you said that they're, like, pouring their whole life into this, but they have, like, a major and they have to go to class and stuff, right? So the four seniors you talked to, I mean, were they majoring in entertainment? Like,
0: they, a real variety. So we had a business major, we had a nursing major, we had an engineering and English double major, and, like, an athletic training, someone who was interested in studying athletic training. So a lot of diversity on the team as far as majors go. Really, truly anyone can be Brutus regardless of what you're studying. But yeah, all four of the seniors are now employed, great members of society, doing awesome things out in the world. And Brutus gets to be a part of that.
1: And Adam, did they have, like, previous, I don't know, cheerleading or spirit experience? Like, in high school, were they the mascot or the cheerleader or something like that?
2: Most of them did not. There was one who his sisters were cheerleaders. Sister's, you know, fiance, husband was Brutus, so Tyler had some experience in the family, but he was not a cheerleader in high school. Most of them, I mean, there's not a lot of cheer mascot opportunities for men, boys, in the high school range. So coming into this is a fairly new world for most of them. A lot of them, they could probably be considered class clowns. They are goofy. It takes a level of creativity and comedy. I mean, Brutus is hilarious. There's some of the funniest things I've ever had to take pictures of were Brutus practices where they're doing improv skits. And I mean, I dropped the camera one time just laughing so hard at all these guys running around the outside practice field at soccer in their Brutus costumes. And it was just a sight that you cannot... I couldn't, first of all, photograph it because I couldn't show more than one Brutus at a time. But it was just not something you could even imagine seeing in real life. It just felt like an out-of-body experience seeing these comedians, these athletes, these students just embody Brutus in the funniest way possible.
1: So you couldn't take a picture of the four seniors together in the
2: costume? that was one of the agreements is there is only one Brutus at a time. We could only photograph one Brutus costume per, you know, in a picture.
1: Okay. I want to say thank you to Marla Must from Columbus. Thank you so much for your support. And we have 2 minutes left in the hour, and we're looking to hear from one more person to meet this little mini goal, but I don't mind going over the goal. You know, we love here in public radio going over the goal. So if you can make a gift right now, we're down to the last 2 minutes in the hour, and now is the time to support public radio. And you can get either one of the thank you gifts we've been talking about this hour. $10 a month gets you the Being Brutus book, this brand new book. $20 a month gets you the book plus 2 vouchers to go on a stadium tour. I have been talking about what it takes to be a mascot at Ohio State University. And I've been talking about a series of reporting from the Columbus Dispatch. The two journalists who followed Brutus have been with us today. Higher education reporter Sheridan Hendricks, thanks for being here, Sheridan.
0: Thanks so much.
1: And photojournalist Adam Cairns, thank you for being here, Adam.
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1: 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Thank you to Pamela Minard from Pataskala. Thank you, Pamela, for your gift of support. 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Give your coffee table a little Buckeye spirit with the Being Brutus book. It celebrates 60 years of Ohio State's iconic mascot through the voice of students who have worn the famous head. 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Either way, both ways, you'll be supporting public radio. 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I'm Amy Jurevich.

0: Live from NPR News in Washington, I'm Windsor Johnston. Ukrainian President Volodymyr Zelensky says he's willing to hold elections if President Trump can get Russia to suspend its attacks for 60 days. Terry Schultz reports Zelensky also weighed in on Trump's deal to import Russian diesel fuel.
1: Addressing the annual Warsaw Security Forum conference, President Zelensky said while holding elections during a war would require changing Ukrainian law, it would be possible if Russian attacks ceased so that people could safely take part in the process. He's heard here through an interpreter.
2: And it's also impossible now because of our military, more than a million people who must vote. But how will they vote while being on the front line?
1: Zelensky also suggested that instead of buying diesel from Russia, the U.S. should buy from Ukraine. He said he'd been given no advance notification of the agreement with the Kremlin that Trump announced Friday. For NPR News, I'm Terry Schultz in Warsaw.
0: Three of South Carolina's candidates for U.S. Senate made their cases to voters last night. South Carolina Public Radio's Luis Alfredo Garcia reports it's their only confirmed debate before the November midterms.
3: Republican Senator Darlene Graham and Democratic pediatrician Dr. Annie Andrews spent a good chunk of their given debate time talking about each other. Libertarian Casey Whitener mostly stuck to answering moderator questions. But the two leading candidates did give direct, different answers on how the United States should navigate its policy with Israel. Graham says the country needs to stand with its, quote, strongest ally, unquote, in the Middle East, and she condemned Hamas. Andrews highlighted humanitarian concerns in the region.
4: Israelis deserve a safe place to live, and Palestinians also deserve to live in peace. What's happening in the region is devastating. It is a humanitarian crisis.
3: The winner of the race will be the first woman elected to represent South Carolina in the Senate. For NPR News, I'm Luis Alfredo Garcia in Columbia, South Carolina.
0: Stocks on Wall Street opened mixed this morning as oil prices climb. NPR's Scott Horsley reports the Dow Jones Industrial Average rose about 137 points in early trading.
5: Crude oil prices are higher after deadly attacks over the weekend in Saudi Arabia. Strikes by Iran-backed Houthi rebels closed the airport in the Saudi capital. The international benchmark for crude oil is above $106 a barrel. Retail gasoline prices showed little change overnight. AAA says the average price of diesel fuels down about a penny a gallon to $6.26. President Trump's plan to buy diesel fuel from Russia is drawing pushback from a bipartisan group of senators. Trump announced the plan on social media last week in an effort to lower diesel prices, but the senators complained the president did not consult with Congress. Russia's under sanction over its invasion of Ukraine. Scott Horsley, NPR News, Washington.
0: On Wall Street, the Dow was up 134 points. This is NPR News. Cleanup crews are clearing debris and restoring power across parts of the southeast hit by Hurricane Isaias. About 170,000 customers in the Florida Panhandle and southern Alabama are still without electricity. The storm damaged buildings and brought down trees when it struck the Gulf Coast Friday as a Category 2 hurricane. At least four people have died in storm-related incidents. Temperatures across the U.S. in September broke records this year. NPR's Lauren Sommer reports that heat is expected to continue around the world because of a growing El Niño climate pattern.
6: It was the hottest September on record in the lower 48 states. That's based on weather records that go back to 1895. According to the National Oceanic and Atmospheric Administration, it's also the third month in a row that's been the hottest on record. Globally, it's a similar story. The European Union's climate service says it was the second hottest September on record. Thanks to a super El Niño, the coming year could continue to be record-breaking. The naturally occurring climate pattern adds extra heat to the atmosphere on top of climate change. El Niño years are typically the hottest years on record. Lauren Sommer, NPR News.
0: The Milwaukee Brewers beat the Los Angeles Dodgers 2-1 last night to take a one-game lead in the National League Championship Series. They'll face off tonight for Game 2. In the American League, the Cleveland Guardians take on the Tampa Bay Rays in the series opener today. On Wall Street, the Dow up 142 points, the Nasdaq down 52. 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
9: Welcome to All Sides with Amy Jurevich. It's our fall membership drive. More about that in just a moment. We are just under a month from the midterm elections, with polls showing voters leaning left and Republicans falling behind. Democrats are hoping not just for a blue wave, but a blue tsunami, even in long-established red states. Some races are polling closer than they have in a long time, like the Ohio governor's race and the Ohio Senate race. Both contests have the eyes of national pollsters and election pundits. Even President Trump is making two Ohio stops in less than 2 weeks. We are talking about national politics this hour with Ken Rudin, host of the Political Junkie podcast. Welcome back to the show, Ken.
10: Amy, thank you.
9: So from our perspective here in Ohio, it feels like all eyes are on Ohio. Two visits from the president in about a 10-day time span. Some polls are showing a tie. Other polls show the Democrats ahead in the governor's race and the Senate race. What do you think of Ohio turning purple again?
10: Well, of course, on election day, you're not going to turn purple. You're going to either be red or blue.
9: Mm-hmm.
10: I mean, it's fascinating. The fact is that once upon a time, Ohio was a swing state. I mean, I'm not old. You know, you don't have to be very old to remember Glenn and Metzenbaum as the two senators, both Democrats in Ohio. But and Donald Trump won Ohio all three times he was on the ballot. Things have changed. Things have certainly changed around the country. I mean, there is some state. The fact that Donald Trump is campaigning in Nebraska and Oklahoma, which are completely, you know, I mean, the thought of them going Democratic is unheard of. But Republicans are nervous. They're nervous about the conduct of the war, the war in Iran. They're nervous about the gasoline prices. They're worried about data centers. There are so many issues that the Republicans are on the defensive about. However, they do have big money. They do have a tremendous financial advantage. And at the same time, the Democratic name is not welcomed around the country. So Democrats have to fight against their own weaknesses if they're going to make big gains on Tuesday, November 3rd.
9: Are you thinking that a lot of people are just fed up with everyone? And, you know, like, is that where we're at right now, where they're like,
10: No, it's not. I remember the 1990. I mean, this is an

0: who have no business being in any kind of jeopardy. Like, for example, Kansas hasn't elected a Democratic senator since 1932, when you and I were just kids, and yet there's a possibility a Democrat could win. So the fact is that the Democrats are making inroads in Republican areas that nobody would have expected, even just a couple of months ago.
1: All right, all eyes on Ohio, on Texas, on Kansas,
0: Oh yeah.
1: Maine. The eyes are everywhere. But
0: Yeah.
1: at this juncture, do you think there is a strong possibility? Use your crystal ball. Will the Democrats win the House and the Senate? One or the other? Both.
0: I don't think anybody questions the fact that the Democrats are going to win the House. I think that's a done deal, even though Republicans have done what they can with mid-decade redistricting, especially in places like Kansas, and Texas and Florida. They're going to pick up seats there because of the redrawing of the lines. But the Democrats will win the House. The question is about the Senate and the fact that we don't know who's going to win the Senate with, tomorrow, exactly 3 weeks before the election. There were so many races that are airtight that I don't even know what polls what mean anymore. I don't know if people trust polls anymore. Barack Obama gave a speech last week and said, look, we may be up 2 to 3 points in many states, but that doesn't mean the Republicans won't win it because of a huge financial advantage and whatever else they could pull before November 3rd. So it's really a toss-up who's going to win control of the Senate. And if you're a political junkie, you love this stuff. If you're a partisan, you're tearing your hair out.
1: Yeah, there's a lot of people around here in Ohio tearing their hair out over the political ads. I mean, they are brutal. The New York Times called the ads that are running in our governor's race like some of the most brutal they've seen. So,
0: Well, after I read that article, I went to take a look at some of these ads. They are brutal. I mean, the anti-Amy Acton ads by the Ramaswamy campaign is just like, oh my goodness. I mean, but that's what politics have become. I mean, besides death threats to candidates of both parties, you're seeing ugly stuff on the air, and there's no holds barred. I mean, the things that they would never even think of years ago in previous cycles, they just put it in ads you like it, or you don't, but they're out there for everybody to see.
1: Yeah, I interviewed Vivek Ramaswamy before the membership drive, and soon I'm going to be interviewing Amy Acton. But when I interviewed Vivek Ramaswamy, I asked him about those political ads, and he said, first of all, he said they're not from his campaign; they're from an outside PAC, right?
0: Of course, that he has no connection with, right?
1: Yes, and then he countered with that she's calling him a con man,
0: She is, and she is. It's both sides.
1: yes, and then and she's also criticizing him for being successful. That is, and that's one thing we've heard over and over again in this election. Vivek Ramaswamy has a private jet that he uses to go around Ohio, but people say that he should not be criticized for being successful. What do you make of that?
0: Well, you could make the case for that. What's wrong with pulling yourself up by your bootstraps and becoming successful at the same time when so many people are hurting? When gas, I mean, it cost me $85 to fill my car, the tank,
1: Oh,
0: last week.
1: now here in Ohio, Ken, you should know. Ohio eliminated the gas tax for the next 90 days. So in Ohio, it's 38 and a half cents less.
0: Yeah, why did they eliminate it? Because they realize it's an issue that they're suffering from. I mean, look, we know what's going on here, but clearly, if you're a candidate who takes a jet from place to place and you can't afford to go to the grocery store or pay your water bill, utilities, or you fill up your car, that's not a good sign.
1: This is All Sides on 89.7 NPR News, and this is our fall membership drive. I'm your host, Amy Juravich, and we are talking today about national politics. 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

0: 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The hoodie is gray and it has that throwback logo on it. It says WOSU in scarlet, and we teamed up with Homage, so you know these are going to be really nice hoodies. 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Well, I want to thank that person for giving. We also heard from Bobby in Richwood. We heard from Bobby Joe Patel. Bobby Joe Patel from Richwood says, "Thank you for being trustworthy and a viable resource, and you're very important." Well, thank you so much, Bobby Joe. You are important to us because you gave in support of this fall membership drive. And giving to WOSU, it is so meaningful right now. It feels great after you do it. If you have any questions, someone can walk you through it at 866-897-9678 or give at WOSU.org. And we are talking about national politics today with Ken Rudin, host of the Political Junkie podcast. And we were just talking about Ohio, but you mentioned there are other reliably red states, Texas, Iowa, that could be leaning left. What do you make of, let's talk about Texas for a minute. That, you know, that's another wild race.
1: That is incredible. I mean, the fact is that had John Cornyn been the Republican nominee, there's no question in my mind that he would have been reelected to another term. But he was defeated thanks to President Trump's intervention on behalf of Ken Paxton, the state attorney general. Now, it's one thing to say, well, look, James Tallarico, the Democratic nominee, is very charming and he's appealing and he's winning over a lot of Republican votes, and he is. The fact also is that Ken Paxton is involved in a very ugly divorce. His wife says she's divorcing him on biblical grounds. I don't think we have any question about what that's about. He's also was impeached by the Republican House, even though cleared by the Republican Senate. But he was impeached by his own Republicans in the House for shady financial deals. So the Republicans are not crazy about him either. I think I said on your show maybe 3 months ago, I said, well, you know, Sherrod Brown, his time has come and he's not going to win. There are so many Democrats who suddenly have chances because the Republican brand has suffered. And Paxton not only is suffering because of the Republican brand, but he's also suffering because of his own past conduct. And I think, I mean, look, I don't want to make predictions. So, you know what? I'm not going to make predictions. But Tallarico, the fact that the last governor in Texas, Democrat, was Ann Richards in 1990. The last senator elected in Texas, Democrat, was Lloyd Benson in 1988. I mean, we're talking about decades in many of these states that have not elected Democrats in all this time. And yet, so, I mean, the fact that Gina Hinojosa, who's running against Greg Abbott, the Republican governor who's been governor 11 years and was attorney general for, 12 years before that. I mean, these are fixtures in Texas politics, and yet the Democrats have a shot at winning both the governorship and the Senate race, which is just remarkable. Plus the fact that Hispanics, who did turn towards President Trump in 2024 and were responsible for Trump's reelection election in 2024, have turned away from the president, and that is hurting the Republican brand as well.
0: Let's talk for a minute about Sherrod Brown and John Husted here in Ohio, because, yes, I mean, you have said in the past on this show that, you know, Sherrod Brown has, you know, been in office for a long time. He lost to Bernie Moreno. You couldn't imagine him being up in the polls here, but he is. I mean, it's virtually a tie. Some polls show Sherrod Brown in the lead by 1-2%. But then also there was one interesting poll, and I know we're going to take all polls with a grain of salt, but there was a poll a few weeks ago And it asked voters who the senator was, and a significant number of them thought Sherrod Brown was still the senator, right? So even though John Husted was appointed into a seat that was held by J.D. Vance, and it was not the Sherrod Brown seat, when people were asked who are the senators from Ohio, they said Sherrod Brown's the senator. So Husted is really dealing with some name recognition issues here. What do you make of that?
1: He is, you know, the reason I thought months ago that why Husted was going to win, because he was not a bomb throwing Republican. He was a Mike DeWine kind of good guy Republican who had great relationships with the establishment wing of the party and with the conservative wing. But he has taken Trump's side on almost everything. And the fact that Donald Trump comes to Ohio and says these data centers are much needed in the state, and and the polls show the complete opposite, that voters really hate them. And Husted, who doesn't want to be seen as a disloyal Republican, goes along with him and says, yes, I'm for the data centers. That hurts him. And so, you know, maybe he's trying to portray Sherrod Brown as the incumbent on purpose because, you know, vote them all out and maybe they'll vote out the incumbent. But the fact that Sherrod Brown has the resilience and the fact that he could come back and win, which I didn't think was possible, not that it matters what I think, but the fact is that it just shows how the Democratic brand, which is still considered weak in many states, but the Republican brand is the worst. And as you well remember, the last Democratic senator who was defeated and came back and won re-election 2 years later was Howard Metzenbaum, who lost in 74 and was elected over Bob Taft in 76. Sherrod Brown is going to try to top that, or at least equal that, on November 3rd.
0: I remember it like it was yesterday, Ken.
1: It was yesterday.
0: It was yesterday, yes. So the thing about John Husted is that recently he called for the end to the war in Iran, citing gas prices. But then there was a vote to change the president's, you know, war powers, and he did vote on the president's side in that. And then Husted was one of the co-sponsors of a bill last week, I think it was last week, about regulating data centers. That ended up not passing, or it didn't get the 60 votes it needed. So he is kind of going against the president, ish.
1: Well, the fact is that he has a record, and I'm not picking on John Husted here because that's basically what the Republicans have done all along. The opposition to the war in Iran by Republicans is starting to seep out among incumbents in the House and Senate, but it's not a big revolution. It's not a big revolt. They're not all turning on the president. And a lot of them are in the position where, if you turn against Trump, he'll never let you forget it. Mm-hmm. I mean, it's too late for primary challenges, but, if you're against him, you're dead in his mind. And a lot of these Republicans, like John Husted, who I think is just boxed in a corner and really don't know what to do, but they don't have much of a choice.
0: I'm
1: not giving them excuses because there are a lot of Democrats who opposed Lyndon Johnson's war in Vietnam. So you can take on your own president, but it's much more risky, it seems, for Republican lawmakers to do that with Donald Trump in the White House.
0: This is our membership drive. 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Ken, I wanted to ask you, we were just talking about President Trump. You can't like go against him. You can't vote against him because he'll write you off, and his supporters, you know, support him. So President Trump's not on the ballot this year, but he's going around town. He was in Ohio a week and a half ago. He's in Ohio today, actually. And he is telling people, vote as if he was on the ballot. Pretend he is at the top of the ballot. So what do you make of that message that he's coming to Ohio twice in 10 days and he's saying, vote like I'm there?
1: Well, you know, what I'm smiling about is a very interesting decision on his part. Look, it's always been about Donald Trump, and he'll be the first to tell you that it's always been about Donald Trump. But the fact is that there are two ways of looking at it. His numbers nationally are they're dropping, and they continue to drop. Sometimes some polls show him under 30% approval. Why would you want to do that? But most Republicans. Even though the attendance at the rallies are not as huge as they had been in the past, he's still very popular with the party, and they still support the war in Iran. They say the gas prices are temporary, and you know, once the war is over, although Donald Trump has said, you know, they've been defeated, Iran has been defeated for such a long time, then why are we still spending trillions of dollars on this? But the fact is that, the Republican Party still adores him. And when he says, look, vote as if I'm on the ballot, he feels that the only way the Republican Party can survive is for them to consider Donald Trump. Look, he won in 2016, and then in 2018, when he wasn't on the ballot, the Republican Party got clobbered. They lost 41 seats in the House, and it was just, a debacle for them. So he feels that if he's on the ballot, then, if Republicans feel that he's on the ballot, they'll vote for him. I think it's misguided. I don't think that people are so happy with Donald Trump, given the unpopularity about the war and the economy. And look, the stock market is breaking records, and manufacturing jobs are breaking records, and that's true, and that's an argument for his side. But the fact is, as I say, prices are just out of whack. Mm-hmm. And whether you're a Democrat or Republican, you're still paying the same prices if you're a D or an R when you go to the store. And I think that, as James Carville said, it's the economy, stupid, and many voters going into the voting booth on, Tuesday the 3rd will look at it as it's the economy, stupid.
0: Well, and I mean, say that the Democrats do win the House, maybe even win the Senate. What do you think is going to happen then? Are the Democrats going to fix the economy and pass a bunch of bills, or are they going to spend all their time trying to impeach President Trump and like all that kind of stuff?
1: That's a good question. I mean, the Republicans keep saying that if the Democrats win, we're going to impeach Trump, and we'll impeach Hegseth, and we'll impeach Bobby Kennedy, and we'll impeach all the rest of the cabinet. And the Democrats say, yeah, that's another reason we should vote for
0: that'll
1: it.
0: Take up so much time. When
1: Not
0: they,
1: only
0: yeah,
1: that,
0: yeah.
1: Look, Donald Trump was impeached twice. Mm. And what did the Democrats get for it? You know that there's no way that two-thirds of the Senate is going to vote to convict him. So unless the Democrats just want to impeach him because, it feels good, that's one thing. But what I really expect to happen, if the Democrats win the Senate, then I'm convinced that a member of the Supreme Court probably Alito, but who knows, will probably resign in November or December while the Republicans still have control of the Senate, so Trump can get another Supreme Court justice passed with the GOP controlled Senate. Because once January 3rd comes and the Democrats take over, you're not going to get a right-wing member of the Supreme Court approved.
0: Okay. So, yeah. So the Supreme Court is there as well.
1: We're staring us in the face.
0: Yeah. What about Chuck Schumer as leader? What will the Democrats do if they do win the Senate? Is he sticking around?
1: Well, that's a good question. I mean, I was convinced that there are a lot of Democrats running for, not a lot, but there's several Democrats running for the Senate around the country who said, I promise not to support Chuck Schumer for another term as leader. He is not popular. He doesn't have the fire that so many other Democrats like John Ossoff, like Chris Murphy of Connecticut, like Sheldon Whitehouse of Rhode Island. I mean, those Democrats are really taking it to the president. I mean, Schumer's the kind of guy that, you know, his big action will, like, I feel like ringing his doorbell and running away. I mean, he's not really one of those, you know, aggressive kind of guys. And I don't know. I think, first of all, there's talk about AOC challenging Schumer in 28. I don't think Schumer's going to run again in 28. Mm. But that's a good question. I kind of think that if the Democrats do win the Senate, Schumer said, well, look, it's because of me, I should be rewarded. But I think he knows that a lot of Democrats feel that they need new leadership. And I do suspect that he would step down, even if they do win the Senate. But
0: I feel like Chuck Schumer is the reason Sherrod Brown's running right now, because he was seen having dinner with Sherrod Brown before Sherrod announced that he was running for the Senate. Chuck Schumer was seen here in Columbus having dinner with Sherrod Brown like at least twice.
1: Yeah. But then Sherrod Brown was also having dinner with Janet Mills in Maine, the governor there. And she's like 78 years old. Chuck Schumer said that's what Maine voters want. They want Janet Mills, the governor, to run against Susan Collins. And the Democrats in Maine revolted. They said, this is ridiculous. I don't want Washington telling us who our nominee should be. So there's pluses and minuses to what Schumer does. But of course, again, if they win the Senate, I mean, you can credit Chuck Schumer, but really you should probably credit Donald Trump if the Democrats win the Senate.
0: This was one thing that I asked about Donald Trump coming here, because he came here basically to stump for Senator Husted, and there are a lot of different Congress people who are running showed up at this. But at the last event he had, Vivek Ramaswamy, our candidate for governor, he gave a speech as well. And I was just like, does Donald Trump care who the governor of Ohio is?
1: I think he does. I mean, really, I've never seen, like, you know, when you think of Obama and Clinton and George W. Bush and George H.W. Bush and Ronald Reagan, they did care who the Republican leaders were in the states and who was elected. I don't know if Donald Trump cares about the governors as much as he does about, you know, Congress and things like that. Mm-hmm. But I don't know. It's hard to say, you know, what he cares about. I mean, Donald Trump, you know, said to Max Miller, you know, instead of forcing him out of the race, because this looks like a sure loss of a Republican seat, Max Miller up in the Cleveland area, Donald Trump said, look, do what you want. You know, if you want to run again, run again. And somebody who really cared about who who was representing who in the House and Senate would have said, look, you're a lost cause. It's time for you to step down. But he did not do that.
0: Yeah, that Max Miller race will be interesting to watch. Another thing that is interesting is, you know, he talked about Vivek Ramaswamy because Vivek worked for him and alongside Elon Musk at Doge for like a hot minute.
1: Did you get your Doge check yet for $5,000?
0: No, still, yeah. Yeah. I'll keep waiting. Yeah. I hear there's also checks coming related to healthcare too, right?
1: Well, and also if the Republicans win the House and Senate, there's another $5,000. I'm already planning to donate it to WOSU, assuming I get it.
0: Hey, we'll take it. Thanks,
1: Ken.
0: All right. This is our membership drive. I'm Amy Jurevich, and this is our fall membership drive. This program brings you newsmakers and experts. We talk about issues impacting life in Central Ohio. 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This is All Sides. This is 89.7 NPR News. I'm Amy Jurevich. We're talking about national politics this hour with Ken Rudin, host of the Political Junkie podcast.
1: Amy, you were talking about, and just now you said talked about, we hope to make sense of what's going on. And you were also talking about Donald Trump saying that he wants the voters to think that he's on the ballot. If you're a Republican and you have certain views about foreign policy, and the president of the United States announces that he's going to import diesel fuel from Russia and pay Putin billions of dollars, which would break the boycott of Russian oil, and announce that Zelensky should resign and Ukraine should pick a new president. What do Republicans feel to react to? How do they react to that? How do you say that I'm going to help Putin finance the war against Ukraine by buying his diesel fuel? When Republican philosophy has always been, I mean, if you go back to Ronald Reagan and even before that, was always anti-Russian or anti-communism. It's so funny that Donald Trump talking about how all these Democrats are communists, that, you know, you're electing these communists, but he'll open up, you know, he'll roll out the red carpet for President Xi, and then he'll buy the diesel fuel from Putin, and he talks about communism in the Democratic Party. It's just... try to make sense of that, Amy.
0: I don't know how. And but also, I mean, he's saying that he's trying to lower diesel prices, right? So I guess does he not see it like that? He doesn't see it as helping Russia win against Ukraine. He just sees it as...
1: maybe he does see it like that.
0: Maybe he does see it. Okay. I don't know how he sees it. You tell me. How does he see it? I just mentioned... you know, like, how many days will we have after November 3rd before all of the pundits are talking about who's going to run for president in 2028? I mean, do we get a couple of days to
1: No. But that's always been the case. Mm-hmm. And it's kind of fun. I mean, it's kind of predictable and you kind of roll your eyes. But every midterm election, I mean, going back to the beginning of time, once the election is over, the next day is, okay, who's running for president 2 years hence? And already last week, J.D. Vance said, well, we know that Ted Cruz is running. I mean, you know, they're already starting there. So a lot of them are running both parties. And and especially the fact that...
0: Is J.D. Vance running? Is J.D. Vance running? What do you think? Yeah.
1: Yeah, he says, I'm not running yet, but Ted Cruz is. That's what he said. J.D. Vance is running, and Marco Rubio is running, and, and Tucker Carlson is running, and Ron DeSantis is running, and, you know, who knows, and Donald Trump Jr. We assume Donald Trump is not running again because, you know, that pesky thing called the 22nd Amendment. But the fact is that with an open presidency in 2028, you're going to see, you know, probably a record number, although you have a sitting vice president who wants it, but you can see certainly a record number of Democrats. I mean, I don't know if it's a record number because I think you had a million Democrats running in 2016 when Trump was in 2020 when Trump was running for re-election. But you're going to see a tremendous field in both parties.
0: Ken, the 2 days after your last appearance on All Sides, so this was a couple months back, but 2 days after
1: lawsuit?
0: You were on, no lawsuit, longtime South Carolina Senator Republican Lindsey Graham passed away unexpectedly from an aortic dissection, and he was 71. He was up for re-election this year. So I wanted to get your thoughts on his tenure in the Senate and his legacy and what's going to happen to his seat there. Graham's sister, Darlene, was appointed to fill the vacancy. I mean, what do you make of her chances to win that seat and everything that just happened since, you know, he unexpectedly passed away?
1: Well, he was going to win. You know, the lot of Democrats around the country are very excited about Annie Andrews, the physician who was running against Lindsey Graham and now will be running against Darlene Graham. But they were excited about the Democratic chances against Lindsey Graham 6 years ago, and he won handily. South Carolina is a huge Republican state. The last Democrat to win a Senate seat there was Fritz Hollings back in the 1980s. He may have won in 94, I'm not sure. But, I mean, it's been a long time since a Democrat won a Senate seat there. Lindsey Graham was fascinating because, remember, he ran for president in 2015 as an anti-Trumper. And then once he lost the nomination, he became Trump's best buddy. And, you know, the network still had him on every week. They still enjoyed his quotes, even though, you know, he went from opponent to fawner within minutes. Darlene Graham is, look, I mean, I don't know what to say, but she is, to say she's not qualified, you know, look, there are a lot of people in the Senate who a lot of us may not think is qualified, but she has not given a coherent answer on anything other than, well, Lindsey Graham would have liked this, or Donald Trump likes this, and that's what she says. There was a debate a while back and when she was debating her Republican rivals about, you know, aid to Taiwan, and she had no idea. She says, I don't know anything about foreign policy, but Lindsey Graham would have done this. And then she had a debate yesterday with Annie Andrews, and it was just really like no serious, coherent answer. But does she win? Of course, because it's South Carolina. I mean, again, stranger things have happened, and strange things may happen on November 3rd, but not South Carolina.
0: Well, yeah, and you mentioned debates, and that's another thing I wanted to ask you about related to Ohio, because Vivek Ramaswamy, for governor, is making a big deal about the fact that he accepted two debates, and Amy Acton is not going to debate him. She says that she is not going to debate someone who's helping to spread lies about her family, and she's not interested in doing the debates. Sherrod Brown and John Husted, neither of them have agreed to a debate. I don't think there's going to be a debate in Texas either. But then Darlene Graham is debating for whatever reason. So what do you make of when candidates choose to debate and not debate?
1: Not sure if it matters this much. I mean, obviously, some people, when you have a huge lead, you don't want to debate. Now, Amy Acton, of course, does not have a huge lead. But her argument is that, you know, that the ads, and of course, you know, not paid for by Ramaswamy, but maybe those outside ads have been so despicable about her pill popping and all those things about her family that are ugly. And she said, look, I just don't want to debate. I think Ramaswamy happens to be a very good debater, even though, I mean, he talks a lot. I remember when he was running for president, you know, he sounds like he was vaccinated with a phonograph needle because he talks so much. But he's an effective debater. He knows his stuff. The meanness is just, is it unheard of? No, but it's getting worse every year. And I don't think the voters really are saying, well, she's not debating, so I'm not going to vote for her.
0: Yeah, that's what I really what I was wondering, like the calculation there, because Vivek Ramaswamy is a very effective communicator and he does, you know, he has, you know, a great stump speech. So maybe is the Amy Acton campaign saying that it won't benefit her to debate him?
1: Probably not. Probably not. But I mean, again, if you want to run against Donald Trump and tie Ramaswamy with Trump and the data centers and all that, like, you know, she'd have a lot of good arguments to make in the debate. It's possible she's ducking him. I mean, I don't know her reason. I accept at face value her reason that she's just so angered and appalled by the negativity of the ads that she doesn't want any part of him. But, you know, he's certainly very effective on the stump. I think, you know, if Joe Biden were in the White House today, it would be a completely different story and Ramaswamy would have a huge lead.
0: Yeah. Well, what happened with Joe Biden in that debate before he dropped out of the race? Does that make everyone realize that a debate can really impact things?
1: Well, the funny thing I've said for his, you know, well, not even ever. I've always said that debates really don't matter. I mean, maybe they matter a little bit with Kennedy.
0: I think that one did, yeah.
1: That ended Joe Biden's presidency. And, of course, a lot of Democrats said he was, you know, too old and too feeble to way before that debate happened. But that was in disastrous decisions made by candidates. That has to be up there in the top five.
0: This is All Sides on 89.7 NPR News. We have just about 15 minutes remaining in the hour. We'd love to hear from 10 more people before the hour ends. 10 more people in support of WOSU. 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So I want to say thank you to Jennifer Brickner York of Gahanna. Thank you, Jennifer. Nine more to go before the end of the hour. 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You can be one of the 9 right now. 866-897-9678 or WOSU.org. Ken, I wanted to also ask you about the Senate race in Florida. Another woman running for the Senate in Florida is Angie Nixon. While Black women have long been viewed as the backbone of the Democratic Party, she has not been getting the support from some leaders, namely Chuck Schumer. I mean, what can you tell me about her run for Senate down there in Florida?
1: Well, she definitely defeated the Democratic choice in the primary, Vindman, who was the guy who basically spilled the beans on Trump during his first impeachment trial with his reaching out to Ukraine to get damaging information on Joe Biden. So she was not the establishment choice. But one thing we've learned about, I mean, I think we've known this for a long time, but women do not get the same kind of financial support from the parties, especially on the Democratic side, than men do. I mean, that's just a fact of life. And the fact is that, you know, Florida seems to be really, a really red state with DeSantis and the Senate control and things like that, they feel that Angie Nixon may not have a shot. She will argue that people are really angry at the president, and they're angry at and the woman is Ashley Moody, who was appointed to fill the seat after Marco Rubio left to join the cabinet. And Ashley Moody, it doesn't have a really much of a strong name identification either, and they should be giving more money to Nixon. I don't know. I mean, I think that's the kind of thing that's been it's a problem between the men and women in the Democratic Party for a long time, that women are not treated, at least seen as viable candidates, as much as men. Another thing hurting the Democratic Party is the split between the so-called Democratic Socialist, and we have Abdul El-Sayed running for the Senate in Michigan, and the issue of Israel and Palestine have come up in many issues, in many races around the country. Mayor Mamdani in New York City has backed Democratic Socialists who have knocked out Democratic incumbents in the primaries. Also on the issue of Israel, and there are a lot of Democrats nervous that split could hurt the party from uniting in November, although El-Sayed seems to be holding a slight lead in Michigan over Mike Rogers. This is the Senate seat that Gary Peters is giving up, but there's still a lot of dissension within the Democratic Party over Israel and the U.S. involvement, how it treats Israel and its response to what's going on in Gaza.
0: We have 9 minutes remaining in the hour. 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Ken, there's always this talk of like an October surprise, you know, either a planned or a spontaneous news event that happens just a few days before the election, the big October surprise that changes everything. I feel like in the news cycle that we've been in for the past forever, there's a surprise every day. So
1: yes.
0: Is there going to be an October surprise, or is it just, is this life now?
1: I love this question because like once upon a time, I used to subscribe to Newsweek and Time. That was a weekly magazine. The thought of buying a weekly magazine when things not only change every day, but every minute, and to think that a magazine from a week ago is still relevant a week later. So I don't know. October surprises have made a big difference. I think they got the name originally when Lyndon Johnson stopped the bombing over North Vietnam a week before the election in 1968. And Republicans said that it was done to help Hubert Humphrey, and it was done to help Hubert Humphrey, and Humphrey almost won that election. But there have been a lot of October surprises that didn't pan out. When in 2000, they revealed, like a week before the election, that George W. Bush was arrested for drunk driving, you know, in his youth. It just came out right before it. I think George Bush Sr. pardoned the defense secretary right before the election, and that hurt the Republicans. There were things that happened that, you know, I guess they call it a surprise. You can't predict surprises. But you're absolutely right. I mean, every day that, look, Kimberly Guilfoyle asking for $100,000, you know, before she became ambassador to Greece. She said, if you pay off my Amex bill, I'll help you meet Trump campaign officials. I mean, Eric Schmidt, you know, what he did with Jack Smith. These things in the long run are not, look, you know, saying that, you know, Jack Smith went to a Hawkeye game instead of a Hawks game, that, you know, everybody in the country was going berserk over for about 15 minutes and then everybody forgot about it. Things just, you know, pop up and you say, oh my goodness, I can't believe this happened. And then we go to the next, oh my God, I can't believe it, two minutes later. So,
0: yeah, you know, it makes me feel like Saturday Night Live has to rewrite their jokes like 16 times during the week because they're oh, this is the thing this week. Oh no, this is the thing. Oh no, this is the thing.
1: Why do you need Saturday Night Live? I mean, you just watch what's going on in real life.
0: I want to say thank you to Marianne Crafter from Columbus. So 8 more to go this hour. We have 6 minutes remaining in the hour. Marianne, thank you for your support. And Marianne wrote that she is a fan of the Weekly Reporter Roundtable, which airs every Monday on 89.7 NPR News. We talk about the news of the previous week and we preview the week ahead. So if that's your favorite show too, then now is the time to give in support of the Reporter Roundtable, in support of having Ken Rudin on to talk about national politics. We'd love to hear from you in the last 5 minutes remaining in the hour. 8 more to go. 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WOSU.org or 866-897-9678. Ken, we're running short on time. I had other things to talk to you about, but maybe we can talk about retiring North Carolina Senator Tom Tillis. He has a new book titled How to Lose Friends and Antagonize Presidents. Tillis says that there are at least 30 GOP senators who have expressed concerns about Trump's actions in office. What do you make of this book and whether or not those 30 GOP senators would ever band together?
1: I have no respect for Tom Tillis whatsoever. I mean, it's one thing to come out and say, look, I'm opposed to Trump on this and that. But now he's saying that I never should have voted for Robert Kennedy I never should have voted for
0: the biggest mistake of his career, right? Or something like that.
1: I never should have voted for Pete Hegseth. Meanwhile, he you know, at the last second, he could have voted against Todd Blanche and sunk his nomination for Attorney General, and he didn't. So he's one of those guys who he doesn't owe anything to Donald Trump because he's not running for re-election, and yet he still doesn't have the courage. One more thing, you mentioned Saturday Night Live. I was thinking of Gerald Ford, who was brutally mocked by the show back in the 1970s.
0: Yeah.
1: But did he complain? He never complained. He said, look, this is what satire was all about, and if you're a president in the public eye, you should take it. Donald Trump does not accept criticism or mocking from anyone. And so Stephen Colbert is gone, and he criticizes all these late-night comedians as, you know, I mean, it's just so much different what life was like in the 1970s.
0: I heard a great joke the other day, though, that President Trump must not watch cable because he never complains about John Stewart, right? You don't ever hear him talking about John Stewart. You only hear him talking about...
1: By the way, I cannot live without John Stewart. He is just... I thought in the old days, I thought he was too much of a liberal. And I said, oh, God, I'm rolling my eyes. But boy, he says the truth in so many things.
0: Yeah.
1: Not always, but some things.
0: Well, this is All Sides on 89.7 NPR News. 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Just enough time to say thank you, Ken Rudin. We've been talking about national politics this hour with Ken Rudin, host of the Political Junkie podcast. Ken, thanks so much for your time and thanks for joining us.
1: Amy, thank you. And everybody, please vote.
0: 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I'm Amy Jurevich, and we're down to 2 minutes remaining in the hour. 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But what we're looking for right now is participation in the last minute of the show. 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

0: Live from NPR News in Washington, I'm Windsor Johnston. Federal agents searched the home of Representative Ilhan Omar this morning in the Washington, D.C. area. That's according to reports from the Associated Press. NPR's Luke Garrett says the Minnesota Democrat has long earned the ire of President Trump.
1: In response to questions regarding the search of Congresswoman Omar's home, the Department of Justice tells NPR agents with the Homeland Security Investigations, quote, executed a judicially authorized search warrant. This warrant was approved by the DOJ, and the search was done in Washington, D.C. The DOJ says the HSI search was part of a, quote, ongoing federal criminal investigation. NPR has reached out to Omar's office for a response. The Minnesota representative was first elected to the House in 2018. She's part of a group of progressive female lawmakers known as the Squad. Trump has long criticized Omar and the Squad. Luke Garrett, NPR News, Washington.
0: Another attack on Riyadh's international airport in Saudi Arabia has left one person dead and 11 others injured. It comes a day after a missile strike on a passenger terminal that killed 13 people and wounded more than 300. NPR's Aya Batraoui reports Yemen's Houthi rebels claim responsibility for the first attack.
2: Riyadh Airport has been hit at least four times over the past week, including twice over the weekend. The deadliest attack was Saturday. The Houthis struck a passenger terminal there. The Saudis released CCTV footage showing passengers, many of them Muslim pilgrims headed to Mecca, standing in line when a fireball hits the passenger terminal and parts of the ceiling collapse. Helicopters were seen flying in to medevac the wounded out. And Saudi authorities say 13 people of various nationalities were killed, including a U.S. citizen.
0: NPR's Aya Batraoui reporting from Dubai. Waves are pounding the shore in Long Beach, California, in the wake of Tropical Storm Rachel. Steve Futterman reports damage assessments are underway, with dangerous surf expected to affect parts of Southern California over the next few days.
3: Coastal areas suffered most of the damage. High tides and powerful waves battered beach cities, including Long Beach, Newport Beach, and in the San Diego area, Imperial Beach. Some oceanfront homes were hit very hard. The boardwalk in Long Beach suffered significant damage. Many streets were flooded. In some cases, drivers had to be rescued from their cars. There were similar reports of damage to the south in Baja California. This could be a preview of things to come, as forecasters predict a very strong El Nino weather pattern during the upcoming months, which will bring additional powerful storms. For NPR News, I'm Steve Futterman in Los Angeles.
0: On Wall Street, the Dow was up 246 points. This is NPR News. The Nobel Prize in Economics is being shared by two Americans, Robert Hall of Stanford University and Michael Woodford of Columbia University, study how decisions by households and businesses shape the economy. Hall's research examines how spending and hiring impacts recessions and recoveries. Woodford's work explains how central banks can use interest rates to keep inflation in check. Protests are flaring again today in New Delhi, despite the government banning demonstrations. NPR's Dia Hadid reports thousands of people outraged about revised voter rolls have been detained in recent weeks.
4: Hundreds of protesters gathered near the porticos of an upmarket shopping area, chanting against the commissioner and the prime minister. Authorities dispatched thousands of police to downtown Delhi, cut the internet in parts of the city, diverted traffic, and shuttered some metro stations. That's been ongoing since Friday, when a youth-led movement announced protests to demand India's election commissioner resign. Critics accuse the commissioner of overseeing a revision of voter rolls that's disenfranchised tens of millions of citizens. The election commission says it works with complete integrity. Dia Hadid, NPR News, New Delhi.
0: Pope Leo will undergo surgery this week to remove a small growth from his lung. The pontiff says doctors found the nodule during recent medical checks and detected it at an early stage. The Vatican says his recovery is expected to take about a week. This is NPR.
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7: Welcome to All Sides with Amy Jurevich. 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
8: Thank you for having me.
7: All right, so Plenty O' Cookies specializes in custom sugar cookies decorated with royal icing. They are fun, they are festive, they are a great treat to gift to your friends and family at the holidays. Halloween, Thanksgiving, Christmas, cookies can be molded for any occasion. And before we talk, though, about cookies.
8: Yeah.
7: We have to address the elephant cookie in the room, the cookie that you let out of the jar.
8: Yeah.
7: Just last week, just a few days ago, you said you're going to be on TV again.
8: Yeah.
7: Tell me. So for our listeners who don't know the history, you've competed in several cookie making and decorating competition TV shows. And now you just announced you did another one.
8: I did. And this one was in Canada.
7: Yeah. So did you go to Canada?
8: I did.
7: Okay.
8: It was in Toronto.
7: Okay. Yeah. Tell me more. I know you can't tell me all about it because it hasn't aired yet, but tell me, what's it called? What is it? Yeah.
8: It's called Holiday Bake Shop. Mm-hmm. And it's a series, and it starts off with 8 competitors, and it's not just cookies. So for this series, it's baking all different kinds of treats.
7: Oh, you make more than just cookies?
8: Oh, yeah.
7: Oh, okay.
8: So, yeah. I mean, even though cookies are my specialty,
7: yeah,
8: I love to bake. I love to bake anything. So it was really cool to have an experience where I could bake other things and kind of showcase other skills that I have.
7: And it's a competition.
8: Yes.
7: Were you competing against Canadians, or were they from the United States too?
8: There were 5 people from Canada and then 3 people from the United States.
7: Okay. So you can't tell us basically what happened, but you can say that you, what's your plans for people to watch this? You can't tell us whether you won, but can you tell me you had a good time?
8: Oh my gosh.
7: Yeah.
8: I had a wonderful time.
7: Yeah.
8: And what's unfortunate about it is you can't really watch it in the United States unless you like change your VPN or have this Canadian streaming service. But I will be having a viewing party, so you can watch the very first episode with me and see if I make it to the next week.
7: Okay. So to find out more about the viewing party, should we just follow you on Instagram?
8: Or? Yeah.
7: Okay.
8: Yeah.
7: Okay. So we can find, so you can't tell me whether you make it from week 1 to week 2 until it airs, right?
8: Correct.
7: Okay. But you can talk about, you've been on other cookie competition shows, right?
8: I have, yeah.
7: Were you on like the Food Network or HGTV or what was it?
8: It was Food Network. Mm-hmm. I was on Christmas Cookie Challenge, Halloween Cookie Challenge, and Holiday Wars.
7: Oh, okay. Yeah. I think I've seen at least 2 of those 3. So I tell, what was it like? What's the Food Network like versus like a Canadian cookie show?
8: You know, each experience was so different.

0: You're really comfortable. You know where everything is. And even though they show you where everything is, the minute that clock starts, it all goes out. Yeah. Like, you just forget. It's like you're like, I've never baked
1: before
0: in my life.
1: Where are my spoons? I don't know.
0: Yeah, seriously. So it's a great experience, very chaotic, and I feel like it takes a couple of days off my life because you're so, like, you're so into it.
1: Yeah.
0: But I've loved it every time.
1: Any plans to be on the Food Network again, or you have to wait for them to call you?
0: I would love to, but I don't know if they have any cookie shows going on this year. Mm. They may have taken a break, but I want a redemption episode. That's what I really want. I don't care if it's for Halloween. It could be any holiday. I want a redemption because I feel like...
1: You almost won. Yes.
0: Yeah. For the three Food Network shows, I want to do better.
1: Yeah.
0: I always want to do better.
1: All right. This is All Sides on 89.7 NPR News, and this is our fall membership drive. 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If you're already a sustainer, maybe you can bump it up a few bucks. Give us an extra boost right now during this midterm election season. We won't say no to that. But then also, maybe if you bump it up from $10 a month to $15 a month, you can get those two tickets to our cookie decorating workshop. It's a little bit of icing, a little bit of practice, and some sweet bragging rights, because you're going to learn to make some amazing decorated cookies. $15 a month as a sustaining member will earn you two spots in our WOSU exclusive cookie decorating workshop. November 18th, right here at the WOSU headquarters, we will set up the Ross Community Studio all ready for our cookies. Alex is going to bring all the supplies. Alex Copeland from Plenty O' Cookies will host the show. So space is limited. Get your two tickets now, WOSU.org or 866-897-9678. Alex, let's back up a little bit and talk about how you ended up in the cookie business. What made you decide one day, you know what? I'm going to make a career out of decorating cookies.
0: You know, it was so wild because I didn't know I wanted this to be a career until I was already in it. Hmm. I was working all these small odd-end jobs. You know, after college, I really didn't figure out what I wanted to do. And then I was tired of requesting days off and and just not knowing if I would have it off to do things that I wanted. So I said, what is something I enjoy doing that I could possibly work for myself? And I remembered seeing decorated cookies that were just custom. And I said, I think I can do that. And I love to bake. So I went home, looked up some recipes, and taught myself how to decorate cookies. I already knew how to bake cookies.
1: Yeah.
0: But decorating them was a whole new feat for me. So after I looked up these videos and looked up information on how to decorate cookies, I started doing it, posting photos. And my friend had a farmer's market, so I started selling there. And it really just took off.
1: You were like, people are buying my cookies.
0: Yeah, it's so wild to, I mean, any artist I feel would feel that way. When you make something that people want, there's another element that hopefully it tastes good. I think it tastes good, but obviously people would have to try it to know that.
1: They do taste good. I've tasted many a cookie from you.
0: Well, thank you.
1: Yes. Plenty. I've tasted plenty of cookies.
0: Yes. And... yeah, that's really how I got started, like word of mouth, and people started just buying cookies.
1: Yeah, so you make custom cookies, you sell your cookies at sales or like different like pop-up shops and stuff like that, and then you host workshops like the one we're having for our membership drive. Which of those three is the biggest part of your business?
0: You know, I would say the workshops are the biggest part of my business. So I host them in drag and out of drag.

0: And sometimes people just want this fun experience of having a drag queen decorating cookies with them. But then sometimes they actually want to learn decorating cookies.
1: Drag or no drag. They're like, teach us the cookies, Alex.
0: Yes, yes. And I love both workshops because they're so different in different ways, right?
1: Yeah.
0: I love educating people on decorating cookies because I've done this for, you know, 12 years. Mm. So for me, it took a lot of time to get where I am. Mm-hmm. And when people are eager to learn those skills, I love providing. Mm. And then for people who just want to have a good time, I want to provide an encouraging space because decorating cookies online seems really intense and intimidating.
1: Like watching a YouTube video.
0: Yeah. YouTube or on Instagram, any of these platforms, right? And people watch it and they're too intimidated to start. But I provide all of those tools and hopefully encourage them so they don't feel like it's too difficult for them to achieve.
1: Well, the thing that Instagram and YouTube doesn't give you is the cookies right there in front of you and the icing already in piping bags, which Alex, so at this cookie workshop, Alex is going to provide a tray of cookies and the icing already mixed up in the piping bags. So that really helps with the decorating because you're not doing that other step. You can focus in on the decorating and you know that the icing is already the right consistency because you made it. And so, I mean, you could take the skills home and you can make your own icing, but at least you spend this hour with us learning to decorate them with the right base. Does that,
0: Yeah, absolutely. Because that is really time consuming and a lot of people, they're like,
1: by the time I make the icing, I'm already burnt
0: out. So everything is already provided for you and I'm just going to tell you what to do. And another great part about the workshop, if you just want to put icing on a cookie, you can do that. You don't have to follow my instructions to a T. I am there for your cookie journey. So if at the end you said, you know what, Alex, I have icing on a cookie and that's all I wanted,
1: and now I'm going to eat it.
0: Yeah.
1: That's fine.
0: That's totally fine. But if you also want to learn new skills on cookie decorating, I'm here for that too.
1: This is All Sides on 89.7 NPR News. I want to say thank you to Samuel Zarcone from Bucyrus. Thank you, Samuel, for your gift of support. 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So your company is called Plenty O' Cookies, and that's based off of the name that you perform for your drag performances. What came first, the drag performances or the cookies?
0: Drag performances.
1: Okay, tell us about the name then.
0: Yeah, I was a student at OSU, and they had an amateur drag show that was held every year, and my friend was helping to host it, and she was like, Alex, you have to do this drag show. And I had only seen one actual drag show at that point, but I said yes. And I had a couple friends who did drag, and they got me ready, and I did this one amateur drag show. And after that, I got adopted by my drag mother, and just have done it ever since.
1: Did you have the name at that first time that you did it for OSU?
0: Yeah. So I feel like that's a big part of drag, is like choosing your drag name, which is so wild that it's something so small, but everyone's...
1: Yeah, tell us your really drag important. Name. Yeah,
0: it's Plenty O' Smiles.
1: Yeah.
0: And the way I came up with that is, I was at this bar having a cocktail with my then boyfriend and our good friend, and we were trying to think of this name, and someone just threw out, well, what if she was Irish and she was like a lot of something or plenty of something, and we were throwing out all these weird ideas, couldn't think of a great one. Mm-hmm. So I went to the restroom and I came back and I was just smiling, and my friend's like, what if it was Plenty O' Smiles?
1: You have a great smile.
0: Well, thank you. And that just stuck, and it was so funny because
1: I don't know if your parents paid for a lot of dental work, but you have a great, you have very, well, you. Very straight.
0: You. Yeah. my drag mom and her drag mom, every time I performed with them, they said, we're going to change your name because...
1: Mm. They didn't like it?
0: Because they were like, it's not a real name. They were like, Plenty isn't a real name.
1: Like the way Nina West is a name.
0: Yeah.
1: I see.
0: Mm-hmm. So I was like, okay, if you can help me come up with a name, I would change it because I didn't know anything. Then the next week they would say, no, it fits you really well. We're going to keep it. Following week, we're going to change your name. Then the following week, no, we're going to keep it. And then one day I went in there and they said, you know what? Your name, like you've performed under this name for so long now that it fits you and it totally works.
1: And so how did it become your cookie name? Did you just, we were like, well, duh, this is how it has to be.
0: Yeah. Yeah. I really toyed with how I was going to name my cookie business, and someone said, well, why don't you make, you know, Plenty your mascot? Mm-hmm. And I was kind of nervous about it because I didn't know how people would react to this drag queen mascot. Not that I cared that much about it, but I also didn't know if I wanted to incorporate drag into the business at that point because that's just a whole other added element. And I really wanted to focus on cookies.
1: Yeah.
0: But I was really fortunate that I can incorporate both of them and still focus and have love for both of them separately.
1: Yeah. And is Plenty like your first name? Do people call you Plenty for short or Smiles or anything? Or is it always the whole thing?
0: Yeah. Plenty, cookies. I will respond to mostly anything. If it's like in the realm of that, I'll respond.
1: So you describe yourself as a cookie artist because your cookies are works of art and you're self-taught. So there's hope for all of us. Tell me more about calling yourself a cookie artist. Tell me about the art part.
0: Yeah. You know, I feel like art, it's really subjective, right? Mm-hmm. Every artist, you just find a medium that works for you. Now, I will say, if you follow a lot of cookie decorators online, mine are not as detailed as what they could be. But there's a lot of design work. There's a lot of creativity that goes into every single cookie and every design that you're making. Mm-hmm. So it's just choosing this edible medium that just happened to work for me and creating these little images on cookies.
1: Well, you're going to make your own cookie art when you join us for this special event. I'm Amy Jurevich. This is All Sides. This is our fall membership drive. And if you listen to this program, then you know that our goal is to teach you something new. We try to bring you interesting topics that are important to life in Central Ohio. And we want to help create a more engaged and informed public. That is the goal of public radio. That is the goal of All Sides. And we also have fun. We talk about arts and culture. We talk about cookie making. This program has everything. And if you enjoy this program, we're asking you to give before the hour ends. Don't wait. 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Your holiday cookies are about to get an upgrade. You and a guest will learn decorating tricks from Alex Copeland of Plenty O' Cookies on November 18th at 6 p.m. at WOSU's headquarters. 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All supplies are included. Alex is going to come with the cookies, with the icing, and we're also going to provide you with some light refreshments to enjoy. It is a great night out. And I also want to tell you that when we held this class last year, it was sold out and all of the attendees had so much fun. So please join us. Have a fun night out. 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If you're thinking about it, 866-897-9678 or WOSU.org. Your business has really grown. Did you say 12 years you've been doing it?
0: Yeah.
1: Is that right?
0: Yeah.
1: Yeah. So have you thought about like selling your cookies at a store or opening up your own store or anything like that? Do you want to grow more? Or are you happy? Are you contented with what you're doing?
0: I go back and forth. As much as I would like a storefront, the operating costs are so much higher. And yeah. that's terrifying, honestly. Yeah. So, yes and no. I don't really know what the future holds for me, but the idea is definitely there. I just don't know if I will ever make that leap.
1: It's what about scary. What about wholesale? Would you sell them in a store?
0: I would. Yeah, absolutely. I think that'd be so much fun. And I've thought about, you know, talking to food trucks, because a lot of food trucks don't offer a dessert because they don't want to have to make another item, and because they're limited on space, right?
1: Yeah.
0: So I was like, oh, I can sell them in food trucks, and I can go to like little shops and coffee shops.
1: You could have a cookie food truck.
0: I have thought about that. That was years ago. I did think about a cookie food truck.
1: I mean, if Kona Ice is a thing, why not Plenty of Cookies driving around?
0: Could you imagine you walk up and I decorate a cookie right for you right then and there?
1: Oh my gosh. I wasn't even thinking on the spot. I thought you had them already made. Oh.
0: I mean, it could be both, but could you imagine just knock out? Yeah.
1: I mean, you're pretty fast. I know. So you make videos just about every day on Instagram of you decorating cookies. I know you speed them up a little bit because I know some of those Instagram tricks, but you are pretty fast at the cookies, right?
0: Yeah, I would say. So I had to base frost 100 cookies yesterday.
1: Okay.
0: And
1: as you do.
0: I know, right? And I remember looking at the clock. It took me an hour to outline and flood 100 cookies.
1: Okay. That sounds fast to me.
0: Yeah.
1: Yeah.
0: I think cuz
1: we spend an hour in the workshop, we spend an hour, we do 6 cookies.
0: Correct.
1: Yes. So just to give everyone perspective, you know?
0: Yeah. Yeah. So for me, it's really fun to do the workshop because I know I would have done these cookies probably in 10 minutes.
1: Yeah.
0: But it's very cute to see people interested in decorating cookies because I know that's how I was when I was first doing it.
1: Okay. Well, speaking of cute, I do want to say that when I did the workshop before, I invited my daughter and she joined us, and she was so good at decorating the cookies. I think she was 12 at the time, and she was so much better than me, but it was such a special mother-daughter night. We had a great time. And then the next class we did, my daughter wasn't able to come, but all of these mothers and daughters came because I was talking. Like, I think I spurred a mother-daughter moment. Parent-kid combos are amazing. So I do recommend, though, that the child is old enough to want to decorate fancy cookies and learn some amazing techniques. So keep that in mind. I don't know if you have an actual age that is the youngest that you would want. I mean, I know you say people can do whatever they want, but...
0: Yeah, I mean, I don't have an age limit just because at the end of the day, it's kind of like if they just want to put icing on a cookie and just try something new.
1: Right. You don't want to say 10 and older and some amazing 8-year-old be left out. Yeah,
0: yeah, absolutely. Yeah. It's like if you can squeeze a bag, you can decorate these cookies, whether they look great or not, or how they would on Instagram. It doesn't matter to me. I'm there to just encourage. And if that sparks something for a kid to want to decorate cookies, I'm here for it.
1: Yeah. So, I mean, so anyone out there who wants to maybe bring a kid and do a parent-kid combo kind of night, just remember that it's at a public radio event, a room full of public radio people, and we'll be decorating cookies live with icing. So, you know, plan accordingly based on your child's age. You know your child. So I want to say that you can have a little bit of icing and a little bit of practice and some sweet bragging rights when you get 2 spots at our cookie decorating workshop. It is November 18th. It'll be right here at the WOSU headquarters. And Alex from Plenty of Cookies is going to guide you through decorating 6 cookies we do 3 different techniques, which we'll describe in just a second. Space is limited, so I want to see this room full of public radio fans and fans who just love a good cookie. So plan accordingly right now. We want mother-son combos, best friends, date nights, any kind of couple you can think of really was in our audience. So you're going to get some amazing cookies, and you can secure your 2 seats right now. 866-897-9678 or WOSU.org. So tell us about the different techniques you use. I'm going to butcher like the names, but you give us this little like toothpick thingy.
0: Is
1: that the technical term, the toothpick thingy?
0: So I feel like a lot of the cookie community, they'll call it a scribe tool.
1: Okay.
0: And
1: that sounds much, much fancier.
0: And really it is basically like a toothpick. A lot of the technique is you're outlining using a thicker icing. It just has less water in it. And then we're going to flood it in with icing. It's the exact same icing. It just has more water in it. And that's what the videos you see online, that the icing just kind of settles onto this flat surface on its own. And some of the techniques are we're waiting till the flood icing dries a little bit, and we're going to pipe on top of it. And that just creates a barrier, and you're going to see the lines on top, and it creates different, you know, elements of texture on top. Mm-hmm. But then there's also something called wet on wet, where you're using multiple flood colors at the same time. And whenever you use them on top of each other, they all flatten together. And then you can use your scribe tool to move that icing around and mm-hmm. create different patterns on top of your cookie.
1: I remember we're making a snowflake. What are the other ones? I forgot now.
0: You know, I forget too, but I do know the snowflake is definitely a popular one just because the wet-on-wet technique, it seems so difficult, but I really try to bring it back for beginners to be able to do it and feel accomplished.
1: One of them is like an ornament that you would like hang on a Christmas tree. That's the other shape. I can't think of the third shape. We'll have to have someone out there look at the picture for me on my website at wosu.org. There's a picture.
0: There is a picture somewhere.
1: Yeah. And that's what we'll be doing. So when you make the royal icing, what are your ingredients? You just mentioned water.
0: Yeah. Water, confectioner sugar, meringue powder, and whatever flavoring you want to use. So it's really easy to make. I think the most difficult part about royal icing is getting the consistency correct.
1: Yeah.
0: Because you'll look at it and say, this isn't thin enough. So you make it even thinner, and then it just rolls off of your cookie.
1: Yeah.
0: Or it's too thick, and then it doesn't settle at all, and then you have, you know, a cookie that has the clumpies. Bumps and it just doesn't look as great. So, and that takes time to figure out. And I don't even know if I could specifically say, add this much water, add that much water, mm-hmm. because humidity matters. How fast you are at piping. There are all these different elements that go into decorating cookies. Mm-hmm. So I try to provide the easiest way for us mm-hmm. to decorate cookies, and every skill level that's in that room can decorate the exact same one.
1: When you say, so it's water, meringue powder, confectioner sugar, and then a flavor. Like, do you flavor your icing? Like,
0: you know, I usually would use vanilla just because mm-hmm. I try to stick to a really basic vanilla sugar cookie. Mm-hmm. But if you wanted to, because I know some people, if they have their own sugar cookie recipe that they would like to use for mm-hmm. decorating, I know people use lemon, or they'll have almond. I don't put any almond extract in my cookies. Mm-hmm. I just try to stick to purely vanilla.
1: Do you use the vanilla extract that is tinted brown, or do you get the clear stuff? Does it mess up your colorings?
0: I use the brown, but a little trick for that mm-hmm. is if you have violet food coloring, which you use gel food coloring when you're coloring royal icing. Mm-hmm. If you put a tiny bit of that into your icing, it does bring it back to the more white color instead of it being off-white.
1: Violet? Like purple?
0: Yeah. And it's so wild. It's just like this color theory, because that kind of cancels out the brown. I know it's so crazy.
1: No way.
0: Now, obviously you can't add like whole drops, because it will eventually turn
1: purple.
0: Violet.
1: Yeah.
0: But yeah, just a tiny bit, and it'll kind of mellow out that brown.
1: Because I've had trouble making white icing because my kids like it to taste very vanilla-y, and it ends up being like an off-white.
0: Yeah.
1: Yeah. Yeah.
0: And they also do sell white gel food coloring as well. So
1: I don't have that in my box of colors.
0: I know, I know. It's not usually included in the color box, but because I'm in the cookie world,
1: you know,
0: I have all of the colors.
1: You have your sources. Yeah. Yes. Well, and another thing that I have trouble with is making red, because it always ends up pink, and it takes a lot of red to make it red.
0: Yeah.
1: Do you find that too?
0: Yes, but I will tell you some tips for this.
1: Okay.
0: To make, because I think red and black are always really difficult, because you have to add a lot of food coloring, and then it starts tasting a little funky.
1: Yeah.
0: So what you can do is you can start off by adding pink to your white icing, and then add red, and it'll just kind of piggyback off of that instead of having to add a ton of red.
1: Okay. So also, start with pink and then add red, and then what?
0: And then a big thing is let it sit. So you kind of have to make it a little bit in advance, but over time, that color is going to deepen.
1: Mm.
0: So if you put the red food coloring in there and it's not quite red enough, let it sit. Now, let it sit covered in just like, you can do a room temp if you're using it that day. If not, I mean, I will keep some of my icing in the refrigerator.
1: Mm.
0: And you can make it in advance too and throw it in the freezer. But keep it covered so the air is not getting to it, so it's not drying out. But over time, that color will develop and deepen. And same with black. Let that color just sit there for a little bit, and it will deepen in color.
1: This is All Sides on 89.7 NPR News, and we are taking a quick break from the news of the day to talk about cookies. And it's important to talk about the news and what's happening and what impacts Central Ohio, but it's also important to take a step back from time to time, maybe a reset, have a little fun. All Sides is a show that brings you everything, not just the news. We talk about nostalgia, fun new tech gadgets. 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Another thing I wanted to ask you is how you fill the piping bags. So you come to this workshop and you have, I can't remember how many colors, but like four or five, like you have all these little piping bags that you give us. Does that take forever to fill all of those?
0: It takes a solid amount of time, but I kind of have it down where I just have a line of glasses and I put the piping bags
1: like
0: in
1: glass. Like a drinking glass.
0: Yeah, like a drinking glass.
1: Okay.
0: And I just put the piping bag into the glass and it's opened up. And then I have scoops that are different sizes, and I know how much each scoop kind of fills for the cookies.
1: Like an ice cream scoop?
0: Yeah, essentially. Hmm. And what I do is I make a large batch of that color, and then I just scoop, and then I have a bag sealer. So I scoop all of them, seal the bags, and then they're good to go.
1: Wow. All right. You make it sound so easy. I struggle filling my bags, but you gave me the tip a couple of years ago to put it in a cup, and that is a game changer.
0: It truly is, because if you try to hold a bag in your hand and you're filling it, then you're already one hand down, and we only have two, right?
1: Yeah.
0: So if something starts going wrong, that's when you start getting flustered and things just go awry.
1: Yes. Yes. The cup tip was a very good tip. I want to say thank you to everyone who has given this hour. You can join us right now. If you are like a lot of listeners, you probably have listened for a few years, maybe more. You've been thinking about donating. Maybe you've even been thinking about attending an event. I bet you've heard us talking about events in the past during a membership drive. I bet you heard us talking about how great it feels to become a member. 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We just had a gift from Anonymous, and Anonymous from Columbus says thank you, so we can't wait to meet Anonymous whenever they come to their event. 866-897-9678 or WOSU.org. And my producer, Aaron, looked up the picture. The picture from last year showed a snowflake, an ornament, like we said, and then the other one is like a hat.
0: Okay.
1: Okay. Does that sound familiar?
0: It does.
1: Yeah.
0: You know, whenever I like think of these workshops, sometimes I try to spice things up and change a little bit of the designs.
1: Yeah. Because, so you can come back if you went to one before. Yeah, come again.
0: Absolutely. And it's like I want people to leave with the new techniques, new tips and tricks, but also if they come back multiple times, I want to make sure that they're doing something new and exciting and they enjoy the designs.
1: So maybe you'll switch out the hat or something else.
0: Yeah, maybe.
1: Maybe. I don't know. You'll be surprised. Will you decide like the day before?
0: You know, it could, because I bake really fast. So usually, you know, I bake the day before, I make all the trays and put it all together, mm-hmm. and sometimes I want to switch the designs up.
1: Now, another thing that you do is, in addition to running your small business, is you have quite the social media following and you are making posts on Instagram just about every day. Tell me about how sharing your life and your business on social media ties into your business. Like, what made you decide, I'm going to try to be an influencer while I'm doing this?
0: Yeah. Honestly, my best friend, Natalie, she really got me into it. She, because she has a small business too. It's called Natterdoodle. And she just put herself out there, and I didn't do it at that point. And I said, how do you do it? Like, how do you just put your life out there? And she said, people want to be part of your life. People want to see who's behind, you know, the cookies, who's behind your business. So she really inspired me to make that leap. But
1: well, Natterdoodle is also amazing. So
0: she is wonderful, amazing,
1: yes.
0: Love her.
1: Yes.
0: And I throw out content, and whether it works or not, it doesn't really matter. I think people just enjoy knowing that there's a real person behind it. So it's wild that people care about what I do, and they care about, you know, a day in my life. And it's very sweet, and I'm appreciative of anyone who interacts with my social media.
1: And you show the good, the bad, and the ugly. Like, just this morning, you burnt a cake. What happened? I saw that video because you were playing. I'm a big Billy Joel fan. You played Billy Joel's Didn't Start the Fire. And so, yeah, go ahead. Tell us about your burnt cake.
0: So I was making dough, and all of a sudden, I smelled burning. And I'm like, what could that be? And I walked through my entire house. Can't find anything. But I get back into my bakery space and I can smell it again. But there's no smoke, there's nothing. So I'm so confused. So I just keep making dough, whatever. And then it hits me. Oh my gosh. I put a prop cake in the oven and I started preheating the oven. And I wish I had a video because
1: So the prop cake was not, like, you weren't, it wasn't supposed to be in the oven.
0: Oh, no, no, no. I mean, it's made of foam and, like, spackle. It's like, it's inedible. And I start running. I wish I had a video. I start running and I scream, like, oh my gosh, the prop cake. And I pull it out. And it's like the spackle is like dripping on the floor, and I throw it in the garbage can, and the foam had expanded, and it was pretty dark on top. And I'm like, I'm really lucky it didn't just catch on fire in my oven, you know, because it's not like I had a busy day or anything to add to it. But yeah, I did ruin my prop cake really, really fast.
1: Oh, man.
0: It's very sad.
1: So I've asked you this before. What's the most interesting cookie that you've ever been commissioned to make? Because people can contact you and say, I'm having this specific type of party, or I have this specific type of friend, and I need a cookie that goes with that person. Like, what's some interesting ones that you've made?
0: Yeah, I've done divorce sets where someone's just they're signing their divorce papers and they just want celebratory divorce cookies. I did one for someone, they were celebrating their dog. I think their dog had just passed away, and they wanted a set of cookies that they were all different items that their dog had eaten and lived through. And that was so wild because the list was crazy. It was like rat poison, light bulb.
1: Their dog ate a light bulb.
0: Yeah. It was all these crazy things. So that was really interesting. I did a cute this one isn't like weird at any rate, but it was really cute because it was like a baby sprinkle, and it was all the quotes from Schitt's Creek, and it was the entire conversation that they were like what?
1: you wrote the whole thing out,
0: yeah,
1: in icing,
0: yeah. So every single cookie had a different part of the quote.
1: Oh,
0: and it was just like, what's a baby sprinkle? You know, it's like,
1: oh, yeah, that whole bit. Yeah. I see. Okay.
0: So every cookie, it was pretty simple decoration, but it had parts of that quote, so I could make a video of kind of subtitles because that's what the cookies were.
1: And so you make custom cookies, but then you can, like, if someone has a photo, you screen print that on. How does that work?
0: Yeah. So I have this printer that I can print directly onto frosted cookies. So sometimes if they want their dog, if they want a wedding photo or something on their cookie, like, listen, I'm not going to be able to pipe a person well. You do not want to see me try to pipe you in icing. It's just not going to look very great. So I can print an image directly onto the cookie and maybe add Pipe's details. But it's really cool because some people just want a specific image.
1: I ordered custom cookies from you, and you made me headphones and a microphone, you know, for all. And then, but then you also, you did the thing where you printed the All Sides logo on it instead of trying to like make a logo, right?
0: Yeah. Because some logos have a lot of colors, some of them have a lot of details. And also depending on how much time the order has given me to complete it. Sometimes it's nice to have that option to also give the image that they want without having to, you know, rush through it and not give a good looking cookie.
1: Do companies hire you for I don't know, gifts or like for company parties and stuff?
0: Oh yeah. Yeah, because they want their logo, or if they're doing a certain theme that they have an image, yeah.
1: We have 15 minutes remaining in the hour, and we'd love to hear from 5 more people to give and join us for this workshop. You can be one of those people right now. We want this workshop to be sold out. We want WOSU's Ross Community Studio full of people who love public radio and love cookies. 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And maybe you're like a lot of listeners. 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Now WOSU has become a part of your daily routine. If that sounds like you, then now is the time to make a gift. 866-897-9678 or WOSU.org. I saw another video you made recently where you were making cookies for a like outdoor movie event, and they switched the movie on you and didn't tell you. Tell me about that.
0: Yeah. I was making cookies because originally the movie was Weapons. Mm-hmm. So I made the main character. I had made these very themed cookies for that movie.
1: Yeah.
0: And it's not the people who ran the event's fault at all, because most people are not creating, you know, custom. Like, there are food trucks there. Even if there was a bakery that was there, they're not making custom items like I am.
1: Yeah.
0: So it's not expected of them to reach out and say, hey, the movie got switched, because that's not super important to anyone else besides me.
1: Yeah.
0: But I still brought the cookies and people really enjoyed them. So it really didn't matter. The cookies will still taste the same. It was just funny that I didn't pay attention and I didn't notice that they switched the movie until I had already made them.
1: You already made all these cookies.
0: Yeah, the cookies were cute. Yeah. Don't get me wrong. Yeah. I think I did a great job on them. Mm. But yeah, the movie changed, but people still liked them.
1: When is your busiest season? Do you make a lot? Do you make Halloween cookies, Thanksgiving, holiday?
0: I think different seasons are popular for different reasons. Mm-hmm. So Pride is always really big for me. Mm-hmm. A lot of parties go on there and people want some festive cookies. Around Christmas time, it is busier because of people do have cookie parties, but then a lot of organizations, they want to give gifts, mm-hmm. and it's really nice to give, you know, a sweet treat to their employees or to clients, whatever that may be.
1: Yeah.
0: So that's a busy time. Valentine's Day, it used to be one of my busiest times because I used to do like little gift sets, but I kind of stepped back from those, but I might get back into
1: it. Did you get overwhelmed by the gift sets or?
0: Every so often
1: you were
0: I
1: underwhelmed.
0: Would.
1: Sometimes Valentine's Day feels weird, but yeah.
0: Yeah, sometimes Valentine's Day is weird, but for a minute there, I just wasn't as organized as I should have been. And I just know that about myself. So taking all these orders, and all of them are custom, and that was really difficult to be like, oh, well, you know, you have 50 small gift sets that are all custom. Yeah. That's a lot of like back and referring to each email to make sure I'm getting it 100% correct. So I think it just takes some organization.
1: Yeah.
0: But I do like the idea of offering a specific set for a specific times of the year.
1: Do you work solo? Are you by yourself?
0: I am.
1: Yeah?
0: As of right now, I've thought about hiring someone.
1: But I thought you had an assistant in the past.
0: I did. Mm-hmm. I did at one point, but he has left to pursue his other job. And I'm just kind of going for it by myself.
1: And you converted is it the basement of your house into like your cookie workshop, right?
0: Yeah. When I bought my home, I knew I needed a devoted just bakery space. Mm-hmm. So I completely converted it to an entire new kitchen.
1: Yeah. Yeah. And I'm guessing, do you have lots of oven space, lots of making space? Yeah.
0: I do have the double oven. Yeah. The only thing I don't have down there is like a stovetop. Everything else I have, for sure, a dishwasher. Because there was a point in my life where I had a tiny kitchen and I was running this business out of it and I had to wash every single dish myself.
1: No.
0: Oh, yeah. Oh. I have been through it.
1: Washing icing is the worst.
0: Oh, my gosh. And I had one small KitchenAid mixer. Mm. So I really had to be on top of my dishes.
1: Wow. Yeah. All right. And how many mixers do you have now? Do you have more than one going?
0: I have two KitchenAid mixers. One's a tilt, for people who know the KitchenAid mixers. I have a tilt head and then I have a lift, but then I also have this very big one that is how I make my dough typically. Mm. And it's like triple the size of my lift mixer.
1: Okay. Yeah. I wasn't picturing. Yes. Yeah, so you need to make the dough. You need to make the icing. We've been talking about icing the whole time, but you make cookies too.
0: Yeah.
1: Of course. That's a very important part.
0: It sure is.
1: This is All Sides on 89.7 NPR News. We have about 9 minutes remaining in the hour. We would love to hear from you. 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On November 18th, cookie decorating workshop at WOSU. 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You've mentioned a few times, I should say, this is 89.7 NPR News. We're talking about cookies this hour with Alex Copeland, cookie artist behind Plenty O' Cookies. But you mentioned earlier you make things other than cookies. What else do you make?
0: Yeah, I don't necessarily sell all of the things I make, but I do. I have decorated some cakes. Mm-hmm. I do mini cakes. I have classic cookie flavors. So anything from, I have a brown butter chocolate chip, cookies and cream, snickerdoodle with white chocolate chips, the red velvet. My dad's favorite is a carrot cake cookie with like a cream cheese icing.
1: Oh, really? All right.
0: Yeah. Yeah. So I try to bake all these other things, but then in my own free time, I love to bake in general. So whether that's just new recipes for other cookies or apple pie or trying to think of anything I've kind of dabbled in recently, macarons, cinnamon rolls, like why not bake all these other things that I really want to eat and not just cookies? Don't get me wrong. Mm-hmm. I snack on the cookies too. But for myself, I love to just go upstairs in my own kitchen, and if I have a free night, bake something, and just snack on that while I watch a movie.
1: Do you get invited to cookie exchanges? Not a cookie competition. I don't know. You'd be the ringer. You don't get invited?
0: No, I don't get invited. And honestly, I'm a little salty about it because I don't know if people are like, oh, he doesn't want to do that, or they don't want me there because they're maybe intimidated. I don't know. But I want to go to a cookie party because I would love to bake a different kind of cookie and show up and try everyone else's cookies.
1: Oh, well, then maybe you should have a cookie party.
0: But sometimes I don't want to plan it. I just want to be there.
1: Okay.
0: I just want to be there, and I just want to try everyone else's cookies. I love sweet treats.
1: Okay, I'm not going to make you plan it. I'm just saying, if you want to be invited, you got to start your own thing.
0: I know. and I have thought about that. I thought about it because I know that cookie exchanges are really popular right now. That people want to just bring their family's recipe.
1: There's some sort of thing. Plenty-o exchange. I don't know.
0: There's something
1: in there. That doesn't sound good, but you workshop that.
0: Yes, we will. We will.
1: We have 4 minutes remaining in the hour. There's still room for you, but there is limited space at this event. Our Ross Community Studio can only hold so many people, and we want you and your guest there. Learn to decorate cookies you'll be proud to share. 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You're going to learn skills that you can use in the holiday cookie decorating season, right? All supplies are included. We'll have some light refreshments for you to enjoy, too. It will be a fun night out for you and a guest. Bring your kid. Bring your spouse. Bring your mom, dad, grandma. Bring your best friend. Alex will teach you some techniques that you can use for years to come. This is really, you know, public radio is for the lifelong learner, right? So we're going to teach you some great techniques of how to decorate a cookie with icing. And then you can wow your friends during your own cookie exchange because you'll have the most beautiful cookies in the exchange. Alex is going to teach you techniques you can use for years. 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So we're down to just a couple of minutes remaining. You know, baking is such like a thoughtful way to show your appreciation to someone, like food and desserts in general. They bond people together. I mean, talk about how cookies just like bring people together. That idea, because I mentioned like, you know, you make memories making cookies together.
0: Yeah, I think
1: you do it by yourself, but you know, yeah.
0: You know, I think baked goods in general are it's just like a sign of love, and also anything from the kitchen. Like when someone cooks for you, when someone bakes for you, there is just something so personal about it. Mm-hmm. And that sounds so cheesy whenever I said it, but there is something, because like you're putting this thought into it, you're putting your heart into it. Mm-hmm. And I think people who are passionate about cooking and baking, you can tell in whatever they're making for you. Mm-hmm. And it's also really nice whenever you give someone, you know, something that you created and they enjoy it. There's something also really lovely about that. And it's nice that you can bring joy to someone with it.
1: How many cookie cutters do you have?
0: Oh, gosh.
1: Yeah.
0: I don't even know if I could count. A few hundred.
1: Do you ever, do you have every shape you could possibly need? I mean, how do you make a custom cookie if it's a shape that's not a standard cookie cutter?
0: So I have a 3D printer.
1: Oh, fancy.
0: So with a 3D printer, I can create the file and just print it out, and I can have a new cookie cutter in 20 minutes.
1: Yeah. What's something you made, like a shape you've made recently?
0: A shape I made recently.
1: Something different.
0: I did pasta shapes, actually.
1: Oh, okay.
0: Those were kind of recent. I had to do like a bow tie pasta, a ravioli, and I forget if there was another pasta shape, but it was cute.
1: I'm sure
0: set.
1: There's certain already set cookie cutters that you can make look like something, but other.
0: Absolutely.
1: Yeah.
0: Yeah. So, sometimes I don't need to make anything new. Sometimes you can just reuse. I think that people call it like Franken cookies or whatever, where you swap, hey, this is supposed to be an ice cream cone, but I'm going to make it into a turkey face instead. Like, there are things you can reuse, but if not, I will make my own cookie cutter for it.
1: Well, I want to say thank you to Alex Copeland, the cookie artist behind Plenty O Cookies. Alex, thank you so much for joining us today.
0: Thank you for having me.
1: And you can meet Alex whenever you come to our event. We're down to the last 2 minutes of the hour. 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

0: Live from NPR News in Washington, I'm Linda Kenyon. Ukrainian President Volodymyr Zelensky says Ukraine will stop attacking Russian oil refineries if Moscow suspends its attacks on Ukrainian energy facilities. NPR's Joanna Kakissis reports Zelensky has responded to President Trump's claim that he secured an energy truce between the two countries.
1: The Kremlin has not commented on the energy truce, and Zelensky says he has not been informed about it. In an evening video address on Sunday, he said Ukraine has proposed ways to de-escalate the war, but Putin has only said one thing, yet or no. Russia has continued to attack Ukraine since Trump announced the truce. Trump blames Ukraine's long-range drone strikes on Russian oil refineries for rising fuel prices. The strikes are Ukraine's attempt to weaken Russia's war machine. Energy experts and even Russian authorities have said the U.S. war on Iran is primarily driving the price hikes. Joanna Kakissis, NPR News, Kyiv.
0: Hurricane Isis has plowed through the Florida panhandle and then north through Alabama over the weekend. NPR's Lauren Linehan at WBHM says the storm left behind a path of destruction.
2: When Isaias made landfall on the Florida panhandle, that's where you saw those hurricane-force winds, those 100-mile-per-hour gusts, and there was some storm surge that also led to some, not just water damage, but then you had the winds that led to the damage of some buildings. But even farther inland, though Isaias weakened quickly, it did lead to some downed trees and power outages, like here where I am in Birmingham. Unfortunately, we've learned four people lost their lives, three of them from falling trees and one from carbon monoxide poisoning.
0: Coming on the heels of Isaias, that storm in the Gulf Coast now is on track for record heat. The Gulf Coast will have highs climbing well into the upper 80s. Two Americans have been awarded this year's Nobel Prize in Economics. NPR's Scott Horsley reports.
3: The Nobel Committee presented the prize to economist Robert Hall of Stanford and Michael Woodford of Columbia for their contributions to the new Keynesian understanding of how to smooth out boom and bust cycles in the economy. The two focused on the micro decisions that shape broader forces of supply and demand. Hall looked at how families make purchasing decisions, while Woodford explored the way businesses set prices. Both families and businesses are guided in part by expectations, so Woodford says it's important for economic policymakers to communicate.
4: Talk to people about why the things that are being done are being done.
3: Woodford told reporters he's surprised and elated by the award. Scott Horsley, NPR News, Washington.
0: Saudi Arabia has launched an investigation into how its air defenses failed to intercept missiles and drones fired by Iran-backed Houthi rebels. One of the attacks in Riyadh's airport killed at least 13 people. 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
8: This is On Point. I'm Meghna Chakrabarty. When archaeologist Sean Kingsley starts his day at a dig site, preparations take a little longer than usual. He's got a lot of equipment he needs to get ready, including a mask, regulator, oxygen tanks, wetsuit, and fins.
9: So we're in the middle of the beautiful azure blues of the Bahamas. We thought we were going just east of Rose Island, but we're actually between New Providence Island and Eleuthera, about 2 hours out. Beautiful conditions, and Nick is navigating not by the stars, but by the feel. There's reefs strewn all over this place, which caught loads of ships in serious trouble. And he's got a spot here where he knows there's a shipwreck. He's dived there, he's seen it. We're keeping our ears out for some hollering and hoping for the best.
10: He tied a rope round his waist, jumped into the water, and he put us bang right on top of a probable pirate shipwreck of the 18th century. Mind-blowing.
8: Sean Kingsley is a marine archaeologist. He has explored over 350 shipwrecks around the world, but his latest excursion is in the Bahamas, where he and his team were granted the first ever permissions to dive in Nassau Harbor. From 1690 to 1725, these waters were home base for pirates in what's known as the Golden Age of Piracy. There could be thousands of shipwrecks still waiting discovery. Sean and his team have created a documentary of their work. Here's a moment when they discover a ship that just might have belonged to the pirate Henry Avery, a ship known as the Fancy.
11: Sean goes over to investigate further. He starts hand fanning and looking, and soon I see him wave me over, and now he's uncovering wooden planks.
10: But we move towards the northern side, and suddenly my heart starts pounding. There's wood on the seabed. Michael and I start cleaning it off. 1 meter, 2 meter, 3 meters.
11: I see him get more excited, then Michael comes over. Both of them are very delicately but excitedly hand fanning this wood. And as the silt is being removed, you start to see more planks. You start to see ribbing. You start to see all of this structure underneath this ballast pile. And that's when the imagination starts going, what else is here? What could be underneath of this?
8: Well, Sean Kingsley is also founder of WreckWatch magazine and co-founder of WreckWatch TV, where you can watch the documentary, The Mystery of the Pirate King's Treasure. That's where those clips came from. And he joins us now from London, England. Sean Kingsley, welcome to On Point.
12: Hi, Meghna. A pleasure to join you.
8: It is wonderful to have you. Can you tell us a little bit more about that moment that we just heard about maybe the Fancy when you discovered it under the water?
12: Sure. To be honest, your first sort of sensations are nerve jangling. You've got your scuba gear on, you're going through the water column, and you're asking yourself, you know, is this real, this thing you've come from the other side of the world to try and find, or is this going to be a very expensive bust? And as the sediment starts to clear and you see this thing for the first time, that's when you start to hyperventilate.
8: Or maybe not hyperventilate because you're underwater with all your scuba gear on.
12: That's me being totally professional, right? Yeah. I mean, that is your first sensation, or it's just shock that this thing has survived the centuries, the coastal exploitation, and it still survives, and you're touching the Hot Wheels from the Golden Age of Piracy.
8: Yeah. Okay, so tell me, was this ship actually, could you determine that it was the Fancy?
12: The Bahamas is a small place and rumors started to spread pretty quickly. What I would say, I knew

0: Harbour, the home base of Blackbeard, Steed Bonnet, Calico Jack Rabbit, and had permission to dive there. So there's a real big chance that we'd find nothing, go home with egg on our face. So it was really sort of baseline, could anything survive? And the very fact of finding six shipwrecks was just astonishing. So we did some, you know, some basic analysis, but, you know, really there's still a lot to do to try and pinpoint whether this is the final resting place of the most iconic pirate shipwreck in time.
1: Okay, so this book is from 2024, and as you said, you co-authored it with Rex Cohen. It's called The Pirate King, The Strange Adventures of Henry Avery and the Birth of the Golden Age of Piracy. I have to admit, Blackbeard's the only one in that group that you mentioned that I have any familiarity with. Can you tell us more about Henry Avery?
0: That's right. You know, it was a mystery to me. A whole bunch of coincidences sort of converged for me to get interested in piracy. And one of them was I was doing a special issue on pirates for my magazine, Wreckwatch, and I was talking to an old salt, another sort of wreck hunter called Rex Cowan, about something completely different. And my mind just wandered. I said, "Yeah, Rex, do you know anything about pirates?" And he ran upstairs and came down with these dusty files and said, "Here, they're yours. We found Henry Avery." I said, "What do you mean you found Henry Avery?" Henry Avery was a sea dog in 1696. He stole a ship called the Charles II, made it the Fancy, went over to India and ripped off the Gunsway, which was one of the biggest treasure ships in the world, belonged to the Mughal Emperor of India. And it had £600,000 worth of gold, silver, wow, and precious gems in it, worth a cool $149 million today. And then he goes to Nassau to hide low and divide the spoils and decide how he's going to keep his head on his head on his neck and disappear with his ill-gotten gains. So he really is, yeah, you're right. A lot of people haven't heard of Henry Avery, but ballads and poems of his life were being sung in taverns, you know, from Boston to London and in coffee shops. And this is the guy who lit the fuse and threw the grenade that really started the Golden Age of Piracy.
1: Okay, and so what is that Golden Age? And why at that time also?
0: Well, those are very, very tricky questions. So, you know, pirates had been doing legal piracy between 1701 and 1714. There was one of these endless wars between Britain, Spanish, and France. And at the time, the monarch gave all these sea dogs something called marks of letters, which let them be privateers. It goes back to Sir Francis Drake, mm-hmm, which gave you permission to go to the other side of the world, take enemy ships, keep most of their cargo or plunder, give the crown a little back, and it was a really good money earner. But then suddenly, 1714, the war ends, and overnight, 60% of the Royal Navy are let go. Can you imagine going into the office like next Monday and the producer pulls you over and says, "Sorry, everyone in this building is fired because AI is taking over your jobs," right?
1: Honestly, Sean, it's a daily fear these days.
0: You know, that's essentially what happened. And the pirates, they were out of work. They had no money. They had to put food on the table. And they were a little bit grumpy about it, these sailors. And for a lot of them were 20-somethings, high on testosterone. They knew the story about Henry Avery, the Pirate King, and the Caribbean. And also, they were aware that, you know, if you're in the Royal Navy, you're going to get beaten up, whipped, bad food, kind of officers from Eton treating you very badly, mm-hmm, and a good chance of dying and never being paid. Whereas if you go to the Caribbean and go on the account as a pirate, you could make 100 to 1,000% more than a regular sailor. So for a certain type of person who wasn't chained down by family commitments, it was a bit of a no-brainer.
1: Yeah. Yeah. Okay. Oh, so many questions to ask you, Sean. I promise that later in the show we'll get into sort of the technical aspects of marine archaeology, because those are equally fascinating. But I want to stick with sort of this Golden Age of Piracy for a little while longer, because I mean, is this Golden Age part of the reason why there are I mean, I guess that's what you said earlier, that's why there's so many wrecks in Nassau Harbor.
0: So, yeah, between, say, 1696 and 1720, 4,000 pirates did more damage to world trade than the wars between England.

0: England, France, and Spain. And, you know, I was in the Bahamas. I was collaborating with a team called Allen Exploration, run by a philanthropist and an explorer called Carl Allen, who'd found a Spanish galleon called the Nuestra Señora de la Maravillas, the Lady of Wonders. And they were doing amazing science and finding pottery, gold jewelry, just incredible stuff. And I transit back through Nassau back to England. And I go walking downtown Nassau, and I knew this was it. This was ground zero for Blackbeard and Anne Bonny and these larger-than-life cats that we see on the big screen in Hollywood. And I just thought, where are they? You can buy some Blackbeard cake and get a rubbish T-shirt, but apart from that, there's not one brick from a ruin. And I asked a colleague of mine, Dr. Michael Pateman, who was the co-director on the New Providence Pirates expedition with me. I said, "Here, Michael, you know, what's happened to all these shipwrecks? We know when Woods Rogers, the great pirate hunter, came from England to Nassau in July 1718. He saw 700 pirates gnashing their teeth and waving their cutlasses on the shore, and the remains of 40 ships, which the pirates have taken, just becoming wrecks on the shoreline. Where were they? Mm-hmm. And Michael said to me, "Well, you're not going to believe this. No one has ever gone looking before." Well, if that wasn't a kind of ingredient to, you know, go on an adventure, I don't know what was.
1: Wow. Okay. So we have about a minute before our first break, Sean. Again, just, I suppose, since these stories were known about the pirates. And as you said, they scuttled their ships because once they had plundered the ships they had pirated, they didn't want them to be, I guess, taken back or whatnot. Why hadn't there been more formal archaeological investigation of what was under the water there?
0: Yes, yeah, so Nassau is quite a dangerous space. You've got 200,000 ton cruise ships entering and exiting. You've got all kinds of traffic going on. They don't want kind of murky archaeologists sticking their nose and say, "Sorry, you can't go on your cruise ship because we're doing really important science." So that's one of the real reasons. The other is a lot of people thought there was nothing left. Huge parts of the harbour being dredged to accommodate these mega cruise ships. So I think there was also a kind of a trust issue, an assumption that it's all gone.
1: Okay. Yeah. Sorry, I didn't mean to interrupt you, but that's really, really interesting. And I genuinely mean that. I just had to cut you off because of the break we're taking. Sean Kingsley is with us. We'll hear a lot more about marine archaeology in just a minute. This is On Point.
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1: You're back with On Point. I'm Meghna Chakrabarty, and Sean Kingsley joins us today. He's a marine archaeologist and historian, co-author with Rex Cohen of The Pirate King, The Strange Adventures of Henry Avery and the Birth of the Golden Age of Piracy. He's currently at work on a documentary called The Mystery of the Pirate King's Treasure, because Sean and his team got the first ever permission to actually do archaeological dives in Nassau Harbor, searching for the wrecks of pirate ships. And Sean, I'm going to play just another moment from your documentary, The Mystery of the Pirate King's Treasure. And you had talked earlier about the fact that it's actually quite difficult to do archaeological science, not just because it's underwater in Nassau Harbor, but there's those giant cruise ships, the place has been dredged out, and also it's a highly, highly developed harbor. So here's a clip from the documentary where you find evidence of a shipwreck underneath a modern marina construction. We're going to hear your colleague, filmmaker and diver Chris Atkins first.
5: We went down there and we found wood, and there was some clay pipes still, and just a ton of evidence. So it's nice to see that even though all of the construction has happened, that there still is some remains of that shipwreck. And what an exciting find, what an exciting day.
6: Well, I'll tell you something right here. Nobody has ever found pipes like these on a shipwreck. These are really unique tobacco pipes.
7: Yes.
6: You don't find them very often.
8: Well, Sean, I want to stop you. Globally, you mean, not just in the Bahamas.
6: Yeah. Wow. Across the world.
7: That's really nice.
6: Nobody has ever found these on a shipwreck.
1: So, Sean, tell me, how, once you got the permission, how did you go about kind of deciding the places to investigate first? Because you're not just sort of like, you know, zigzagging across the harbor, I presume, looking down and keeping your fingers crossed.
0: Yeah, no, there's a little bit more method in the madness than that, really. We looked at satellite photos, aerial images, and you could clearly see how, you know, the largest part of the anchorage where the harbor ships where the pirate ships would have been at anchor is completely gone. In fact, scooped out to make an entire man-made island called Arawak Key, which was a really big worry. The harbor looks tiny, you know, when you're at when you're at home drinking your coffee and looking at maps, and then you get there and you go, oh my goodness, this is huge. You can spend a lifetime and find nothing. If you want to find shipwrecks, one thing I've learned is go and talk to the fishermen.
1: Yeah.
0: Because, you know, they spent so much time on the water. If it's down there, they'll know about it. Probably they won't tell you because they protect, because shipwrecks become artificial reefs, and reefs attract fish, and that's what they're after. So we were very lucky. We joined up with some very good people, and a lot of that is due to Dr. Michael Pateman, who is a Bahamian and is very well respected on the island. He's now head of the Antiquities Corporation in the Bahamas. Mm-hmm. Thanks to these people, we got some hot spots to go and dive, and it was low tech. You know, we needed to go there just with some scuba, take photos, record some material, and just try and ground proof whether the myth of the pirates was true or fantasy.
1: Yeah. So, by the way, the finds that you make, the discoveries that you make, I presume they belong to the government of the Bahamas then?
0: Yeah, it's a really good point, Meghna. The Bahamas is one of the kind of richest waters for underwater maritime traffic and shipwrecks in the world, largely because the Florida Strait was used by Spanish galleons and English traders as their highway. So a lot of traffic, went through it. It was really important to us when we put in the license. The Bahamas has suffered terribly, terribly from treasure hunters mm-hmm. who've gone and looted wrecks. So the Maravillas that Allen Exploration are working on was a lot of stuff had been taken by treasure hunters, legally, I will say, at the time, and just ended up in auction houses and Sotheby's and Christie's, and we know nothing about it. So, you know, there's a real sort of necessity to try and save this material. We made it very clear to the government. We want to work with Bahamian talent, and we're here as custodians of your heritage, and anything that we find will stay and belong to the people of the Bahamas.
1: Yeah. I'm glad that you mentioned that, because, you know, this is always an issue issue, whether it's marine or terrestrial archaeology, in terms of cultural heritage and ownership of finds, and also just the enriching of the historical knowledge of the people who are living there now, and who gets to own that. So, I presume, though, is it more complicated when we're dealing with underwater archaeology? Because maybe it's straightforward in a place like Nassau Harbor, where those are not international waters, right? They're clearly under the ownership and jurisdiction of a nation. But unlike on land-based archaeology, where you always kind of know who owns the patch of land that you're digging on, most of our blue planet is international waters, right? So I don't even know if there are any rules that apply there to underwater sort of archaeological investigation.
0: Yeah, that's a real hot potato right there. essentially, anything that goes out from shore to 12 nautical miles is within state waters, and that belongs to the state.
1: Mm-hmm.
0: And you're right. Once you get beyond that international waters, you're in the bad lands of finders keepers, which is all good until the kind of 80s or let's say the 90s, when it was safe and nobody can get at it. But there's been a real kind of hyper development of technology and robots and drones. So now it's actually uncomplicated to go and dive down as far as you want, limitless, to go and look for material. And still technically, anything there, is finders keepers. But laws are changes and countries are trying to extend the UN Law of the Sea Convention, which caters for ownership of mineral rights, oil, gas, mining, etc., to cultural remains as well.
1: Mm.
0: And of course, if it's a sovereign ship, if it's a warship, it still belongs to the original state. So if American submarine went down in the South China Sea with nukes on it, there's bilateral treaty that says nobody can touch that. It still belongs to America. And weirdly, someone in the act added to warships, submarines, spaceships, and aeroplane, wooden historical shipwrecks, as if they kind of got black boxes or secrets on them. It's a very strange phenomenon, but that's where we find ourselves. The law is trying to catch up with the technology.
1: Oh, that's interesting. Okay. So let's go back to the Bahamas. In sort of thinking about the waters there at a distance, I'm conjuring up the stereotypical postcard images in my mind, right? Like just crystal clear blue waters. As you said, tropical, so reefs, whether real or artificial. I mean, take us down into one of the places where you discovered a pirate wreck. And what would we see through your mask, through your goggles? What does it look like?
0: Yeah, you're kind of right and kind of not so much, because Nassau Harbor, it's got all this traffic churning up the sediment, and also it has very big riptides that flush the harbor twice a day. So really, you've got to be in the sweet spot and dive when there's none of that tide. Otherwise, you'll go down and before you know it, you're half a mile away with the currents. And that means that the visibility, oddly, can be really quite poor, a bit more like the English Channel.
1: Hmm.
0: However, the first clip that you showed when we went off to the east of Nassau, we got there and the water was a bit choppy and it was everything exactly as you say that you want in the Caribbean. You know, beautiful skies, not a building to be seen anywhere. We put on our gear, went down and bang, it was just infinite visibility. I mean, just, I've never dived really in those sort of waters. And despite, I was being kind of a little bit facetious at the beginning, I have hyperventilated underwater when I found a Greek war helmet of the 5th century BC. But actually, I'm quite cerebral. I click in my mind straight away. These are the questions we've got. And we've got a tank's worth of air to try and prove them.
1: Uh-huh.
0: And that particular vessel, immediately we landed on two cannon. And we could see that one of them was a swivel gun. And a swivel gun was the weapon of choice for pirates because they put it on the upper deck. It was a kind of Arnold Schwarzenegger, you know, anti-personnel weapon, you know, where you could just rake incoming enemy and cause mayhem rather than sink a ship. And it was a very narrow ballast heap. It clearly wasn't a merchant vessel. It looked like a sloop, which was, again, the pirate ship of choice. Small and very fast, you know, it could get enemy ships. It could outrun English man of war. And then Michael came up with a handful of lead musket shots. So what I love about sort of what we get to do as a privilege is I love that interplay between the past, history, and nature. You know, that particularly wreck was really quite beautiful in that regard.
1: Yeah. You know, you said something a second ago, which I hadn't thought of, that unlike land-based archaeology, where, you know, you can have a team of, I don't know, whether it's a handful to dozens of people working all day long, you have a physical constraint. And when you're doing scuba-based exploration, right, and that is, you got to come up when the air runs out. Yeah, you can swap tanks and stuff, but it is much more time constrained. And so with that in mind, how do you try to get the most out of the limited time that you have on any particular day when you're doing these dives?
0: Yeah, I mean, at the beginning, it's just ground truthing.
1: Yeah.
0: Is there a wreck there? What is its character? Let's get some visual coverage. And then, you know, we might burn through two tanks maximum, and then really, you know, you're done. So, you know, for some mortals, that'll be 2 hours, and for hyperventilators like me, a little bit less. And then you make a plan. You would sit with Chris and with Michael, and we come up with a plan. So the next thing, when we went back to some sites, is we'd take a photo mosaic, we'd fly over the top, when I say fly with our fins and scuba, vertically over the wreck, taking photos, which then back home we'd stitch together in software, and we can see a bird's eye view of what the ship looked like and what its layout of it was. You know, Michael found some of these lead musket balls, but apart from that, we really weren't doing any excavation. We didn't have underwater vacuum cleaners called dredges to suck up the sediment. We did a lot more hand fanning when we found the wooden hull because, you know, we needed to ground truth and find out what the date of this thing was. So that was a slightly different situation. Yeah. But yeah, you're right. You know, very limited. It was a 3-week project, but we did exceed expectations.
1: You know, I understand that a lot of the techniques used on land-based archaeology, some of them are also used on marine archaeology where, you know, you might even string out a grid, right, in order to sort of to be sure you locate precisely where every single thing that you discover is relative to other objects on the wreck. So that would be that might seem familiar to people, but also like with land-based archaeology, I feel like technology has utterly transformed what you can do in a non-destructive way, right? I mean, people have heard of how LIDAR on land has been used to, you know, uncover the fact that there may be tens of thousands of undiscovered buildings, say, still in the South American jungles. Do you have similar technology for marine archaeology? I mean, you talked about robots and drones. Are they equipped with the capability of, say, you know, sort of flying or swimming around wrecks and then using, I don't know if it's LIDAR, but some kind of technology to create a really detailed map that which then you can, through computer technology, kind of almost do virtual fly-throughs?
0: Yeah, absolutely. You know, geophysics is a game changer. So if we didn't have inside information about where some of these wrecks are and we were kind of working blind, we would have had to bring in a first size scan sonar, which bounces sound off the seabed and looks for anomalies. Very effective, basic tool of underwater archaeology. Then we'd want to bring in a magnetometer just to see what kind of magnetic spike is it. Is it an oil can or could it be, I don't know, cannon or a big ballast heap? There's also multi-beam, which is very cool, very effective, makes very quickly a 3D map of the seabed showing the topography. And it has such resolution that you can pick out cannon and small objects on the seabed. And we've also got ground penetrating imaging technology, which gives you an idea of how deep any cultural remains have. Now, we didn't bring any of that in. We went, you know, I've spent the last 15 years working with very sophisticated robots down to 5,000 meters. And it was really nice actually to come back to my roots and do, you know, get my hands dirty and prove that I can still scuba tank and do underwater archaeology in shallow water. But what you're talking about, you know, we need now, when we go back, to go from low tech to high tech. And bring in the big guns to map the rest of the harbor and see what's still down there.
1: So that would be sort of macro scale mapping using technology. I'm wondering if there's a smaller scale technology that you use on a site itself once you've discovered that there's a wreck there.
0: It depends, really, what is the depth of the sediment.
1: Okay.
0: You know, if the sediment is quite shallow, it's quite, you can use a dredge and you can suck up that sand and, as you say, put your grid over it. Context is key. Everything is about context. On land, you know, what is this pot? What are these finds in relation to a wall? It's exactly the same underwater. What part of the ship are we in? Okay, we're in the bows. Actually, want to work in the stern because that's where the kitchen and the galley and the captain's locker would be. And that's where all these great artifacts are, which will give us a real kind of social indication of what the origin and nationality of the crew were.
1: Mm. So what about the actual remnants of the ships themselves? For artifacts, as you just talked about, they can be and are removed for further research. But as you said, the ships are frequently now artificial reefs, which have become part of the marine ecosystem there, or the remnants of the hulls. Do those stay underwater?
0: Yeah, I mean, recovering actual wooden hulls, you've got to have a really, really good reason to do it, because it's, one, it's super expensive to do the lift. Two, you've got to build a museum. and three, you've got to get curators. And once you brought up something and you put cooked it in polyethylene glycol to sort of stabilize it, it's really not stable. You know, it needs ongoing maintenance. So there are points in time where really a lot of countries, for sort of nationalistic reasons, have wanted to recover ships. I'm thinking about the Vasa in Sweden, King Henry VIII's flagship, the Mary Rose in England, the so-called Jesus ship in the Sea of Galilee in Israel. You know, if there's any billionaires out there who would like to lift the potential fancy and study it, you know, it can be done. It's all about money. The Chinese are recovering Song and Qing dynasty ships in their entirety. They're lifting the entire ships, building museums around them, and then excavating them as if they're on land. But today there's a kind of, it's disproved of to do really sort of actually excavation and recovery underwater. There's a sort of feeling that we've sort of disturbed the ocean so much that we should leave it in situ for future generations.
1: Well, you're listening to Sean Kingsley. He's a marine archaeologist and historian. He's currently working on a documentary about his team and his work in Nassau Harbor. That documentary is called The Mystery of the Pirate King's Treasure. We'll have much more when we come back. This is On Point.

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4: You're back with On Point. I'm Meghna Chakrabarty, and let's continue our conversation with Sean Kingsley. He's a marine archaeologist and historian. We have a little bit more of the documentary he and his team are working on. It's called The Mystery of the Pirate King's Treasure. And here's a clip of Sean talking about what he's seen underwater just as he's hauling himself up, out, and back onto the boat.
5: There's a shipwreck now. Definitely old. It's definitely slightly peculiar. I'm not sure how big it is. Not sure how old it is, but it could easily be 18th century. It's iron concretions down there. And the first thing I see when I go down there, two iron concretions. X marks the spot. Seriously. Two cannons. I've taken dimensions. Large cannon, 226 centimeters, facing southeast. And then small cannon, 107 centimeters. 107 centimeters is a deck gun, swivel gun, and that is exactly what pirates used.
4: Sean, you're also the founder of Wreckwatch Magazine and co-founder of Wreckwatch TV. We'll have links to both of those, by the way, at our website, onpointradio.org. But I understand that at one time in your past, you were actually afraid of swimming? Is that right?
5: I was wondering where you were going there for a minute.
6: Yeah. You know, I was a hopeless romantic when I was a kid, and our parents would always take us around castles, and I was always looking at the ground, seeing if I could find something. You know, I love discoveries. And when I found about shipwrecks, you know, obviously you're going to have to get wet and go underwater. But yeah, I was that kid, even in swimming pools where I was swimming around, I kind of had this, unreal sensation that maybe a shark would bite my foot off in a swimming pool. But, I'm still here and telling the tale.
4: Not an unreasonable fear. I mean, in terms of water, maybe the swimming pool is a step too far. But I'm glad that that did not inhibit you.
6: I was very young.
4: In the long run, yeah, exactly. Well, but that actually brings up a really important point because the ocean is mighty, right? And we are just tiny creatures. You know, in the face of, like, you start talking about riptides that you have to deal with, and reduced visibility, and all of, I'm not saying that you're going to get eaten by a shark when you're on these digs, but it's not, I'm just trying to think, how do I describe the awe that the oceans inspire in me? I mean, they're not locations to be taken to be taken lightly. And so there are considerable dangers, or aren't there, when you're actually doing these explorations?
6: I think you're right. It's incredibly humbling to work in the sea, and you're aware of your own mortality and a kind of a splinter on an entire plank,
4: mm-hmm.
6: In terms of importance and magnitude. But you've got to minimize risk. We were very fortunate in the Bahamas. All those things that you said, including the real risk of sharks, which, of course, we respected. We were going into their domain. But you have safety divers, and the safety divers were great. They had our back. And I suppose I've been quite lucky in the last sort of 10, 15 years working with robots. You're on a research ship, so the worst that can happen is you lose a multi-million dollar robot, which, you know, the investors aren't going to be so happy about. But I remember being on the English Channel on a pirate wreck, a French Corsair wreck of the mid-18th century, and waiting for the sediment to clear. This 7-ton robot was parked on the seabed waiting to see what this wreck was, and suddenly over the radio, the captain said, incoming plane in attack formation. You never know what you're going to get in the badlands of the ocean. So preparation, preparation, preparation.
4: Yeah. How many shipwrecks do you think are out there planet-wide?
6: It is said, and this is the kind of the conformity figure, 3 million shipwrecks. And I would say that less than 3% have been found so far.
4: I understand that you've explored more than 350 so far. So you just need 10,000 more lifetimes, Sean.
6: It's a bit of a fake figure because a lot of them are going to be modern steel shipwrecks.
4: Okay.
6: And every wreck that down there, we know so little. It's like a new planet. And some of those finds could be incredibly important. So, for instance, we know of hundreds of Roman shipwrecks with amphoras on them. We really don't need to know much more about the trade in Spanish oil across the Mediterranean. But there are other subjects like the slave trade and piracy where we're just scratching the surface.
4: Yeah, I want to get to more to, about piracy and definitely about the slave trade because you wrote a book about that. But sticking with how little we actually know about these wrecks, this is one thing about our planet's oceans that will always just kind of strike me into silence, right? Because there's two things that all life on Earth rely on, and that's the sun, right, and our oceans. And yet, I'm sure you're familiar with that fact, Sean, that we know less about what's going on under the surface of the water than we do about the surface of the moon. And so I wonder if that kind of, if that's one of the things that continues to inspire you, that you could, every single discovery that you make, it's likely that maybe no one has ever seen it before because we know so little about what goes on the, you know, the, or what's happening on the surface, on the seafloor.
6: This is one of my sort of pet subjects, and it's one that's going to get me in trouble, I'm afraid. Let's just hope Elon Musk isn't listening, right? It does bug me. It does bug me. I call it the little green man test. I mean, we go up into space, and I appreciate it's not an either-or situation. We go up into space, and we meet an alien, a little green man, and shake their hand. What are we actually going to learn from that? And you think about the billions and billions and billions that goes into space exploration, and it's awesome, and it's wonderful. Yet here we are. We've got one planet that we live on. 71% of the planet is ocean, as you sort of pointed out. And we know less about it than the surface of the moon. Yet I think about, you know, one doesn't want to be a bit too preachy, right? But, you know, Sigmund Freud used to say, to understand the adult, you have to study the child. And I would say, well, if you want to understand the here and now, you've got to study the infancy of humanity, you know, where we came from. And I think of ships like the Titanic, 1912, the most famous ship in the world. You know, people think of it about this kind of playground of the rich and famous, the Titan sub that went down there with billionaires on it and very tragically never came back. The 8,000 cigars that were packed onto the Titanic in its last voyage, and the mirrored room that looked more like something from the Palace of Versailles. But actually, you know, they forget that that was part of the American dream. You know, in 1912, the year when Titanic sank, 2 million people, immigrants, went across to America. Now, there's all of that. And I would say, you know, we have a necessity to study these things while they're there. And Titanic is falling apart. It's being eaten by microbes. And if you can see a wreck, it is falling apart. Mm-hmm. On Titanic, there are these things called rusticles, which are these huge 9 meter long chunks of corroded iron that are falling off the ship. And basically microbes eating the steel and creating a new bacteria waste. Which studies have found actually have antibiotic microbes.
4: Wow.
6: They've even suspected that the microbes, for whatever reason, the unique microbes that we know nothing about so far, endangered species, new species rather, could have cancer healing properties. So I would say, we, not only should we study the sunken past, we have an obligation to do so.
4: Yeah. I'm a fan of space exploration, but you will get no pushback from me on the broader point that you're making, actually.
6: Listen, my wife wants to go and live on Mars and take my kid with it. I have pointed out there's no Wi-Fi up there, but, you know.
4: My take is that, you know, one form of human exploration need not be pitted against the other. What we should stop doing is wasting billions of dollars on things like illegal wars. And instead, imagine if all that money went into both, you know, improving the quality of life for your average person and also funding more marine archaeology and space exploration. So
6: I just put my cap out because we, compared to space, we are stuck in marine archaeology, the bottom of the marine sciences food chain.
4: For now.
6: True.
4: But hopefully not forever.
6: No, you're right. It's a really exciting time for what we do.
4: I mean, it just seems also just fundamentally cool, right? Like, if you like to be out on the oceans, if you have any interest in anything that's happening underwater, what a fantastic career to actually have. But do you know, I'm looking at the clock and I only have about 7 minutes-ish left with you, Sean. And there's another aspect of your previous explorations that I do want to talk to you about because you had mentioned it, and that is you have done dives on sunken slave ships. In fact, in 2022, you co-authored a book called Enslaved, The Sunken History of the Transatlantic Slave Trade. Can you talk to me about that?
6: Yeah. So I was on a project with a team from Florida called Odyssey Marine Exploration. They found about 200 shipwrecks in the English Channel. And one of them, a few of them were really exciting, but one of them had a large cluster of cannon on it, and elephant tusks and what are called copper manilla bracelets. And copper manilla bracelets are a kind of exchange that we use to barter for all sorts of goods in West Africa, including human beings. Mm. So in 1500, Portuguese traders would exchange 20 of these copper chunks for a human being. I was immediately aware of how important this wreck was and what we might do with it. And fast forward, I was introduced to Simcha Jakubowicz, who is the brains and director before Enslaved with Samuel L. Jackson. And he asked me to get involved, which, you know, was a really interesting experience. You know, bear in mind that we were writing this book when the Black Lives Matter movement was erupting and statues of Edward Colston being thrown down and put into the water. It was a really interesting to be able to bring that shit back to life.
4: Mm. I was wondering is this a case in which the place that you're doing the exploration is also a grave site? Because does that happen in some of your marine digs for these ships?
6: I think you've got to approach every wreck as if it is a kind of a grave site. Something awful, tragedy happened when all the crew were lost to this site. But when you're dealing with ships linked to the slave trade, your mind automatically goes to the 12.5 million West Africans who were trafficked, the 1.7 million men, women, and children who died in the Middle Passage going to plantations in the Americas to produce sugar, tobacco, coffee for the West. So you're aware of all of that. But the reality is you don't find human remains very often underwater because of general pressures and things with gases that they do to the human body.
4: Yeah. Well, but that brings to mind the fact that in some other of your other explorations you've done, I think you found some rather surprising things, because it makes total sense to me that you would find on a shipwreck things made of stone, metals, etc. But I understand that there are some wrecks that you've explored where you've actually found things like letters and photographs or pictures.
6: Yeah, you got to remember that before the modern day, the only way to move objects and ideas was by ship. It was the World Wide Web and social media and text all rolled into one.
4: I guess I'm wondering how they were preserved. That's what I'm curious about.
6: So as part of a team off Ireland that found the SS Garsopa of 4,700 meters deep, and that went down with 2,700 Indian bars of silver on it. It was the biggest loss of silver in World War II. But they also found some sludge. And they said, Sean, you're an archaeologist. Deal with the sludge. And they paid for it to be conserved. And it turned out to be 700 letters written from India in December 1940 by Maharajas, teachers, and all kinds of people, which we preserved, transcribed, and wrote a book about. And people go, yeah, how can this be preserved? Well, at that kind of depth is like putting something in a fridge freezer. There's no oxygen, there's no light, and it's covered by ton upon ton of objects and silt, which kind of seal it in place. And that is one of the miracles of what we do. Metals and organics so brilliantly preserved.
4: Okay, so it really depends on the depth and the, I mean, you were saying mud, right? So like what the ship actually sinks into. Really, really interesting. So we have a couple minutes left, Sean, and you had mentioned this before, but I'd like to hear you say more about why you think it is so critical for us to discover, explore, understand the part of the humans or parts of the human story that are to be told by these 3 million wrecks that are under the water. What can they tell us that other forms of history and archaeology can't?
6: I think it's really just the tangibility. You know, every wreck, as I said, is kind of like a new planet. There's a tendency today sort of being pursued by UNESCO that we should look at these wrecks and leave bubbles. But, you know, I just think it's kind of counterintuitive to the human spirit. You know, surely we're here to boldly go where no man or woman has gone before and push, push the knowledge of humanity. And I think that the slave wrecks are a case in point. You know, those kind of figures, 12.5 million people trafficked, 1.7 million people died. You can't compute that. I mean, how many football stadiums of people is that? At some point, the brain kind of fries. But when you're touching these objects, and we saw that with quite a lot of the black divers on this project, they started actually kind of, you know, rather than sort of having a history lesson, sort of really getting, okay, this is where my ancestors came from and this is what happened to them. And in a sense, it almost sort of gives a sort of an ability to heal, you know, one of our black contributors said. So, you know, history doesn't repeat itself, but there's an awful lot of lessons down there that we can learn from. And I'm thinking about the pirates again, you know, where Henry Avery picked up all his treasure was at the Bab el Mandeb. At the southern entrance to the Red Sea, the Gateway of Tears, and history repeats itself. That's exactly where the Houthi rebels are operating today, one of these great checkpoints. So I'm not surprised.
4: Wow. Well, Sean Kingsley is a marine archaeologist and historian. He's founder of WreckWatch magazine and co-founder of WreckWatch TV. And he's currently at work on a terrific documentary. It's called The Mystery of the Pirate King's Treasure. You can watch the first 5 episodes on WreckWatch TV. It's also on YouTube. And he's a co-author, as you heard, of a number of books. The most recent is The Pirate King, The Strange Adventures of Henry Avery and the Birth of the Golden Age of Piracy. Sean, this has been such an enjoyable conversation. Thank you so much for your work and for joining us today.
6: My pleasure. Thank you for having me.
4: I'm Meghna Chakrabarty. This is On Point.

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2: 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Here and Now starts in just a few minutes. But first, here is WOSU's Mike Thompson.
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4: Live from NPR News in Washington, I'm Linda Kenyon. For the second straight day, Houthi rebels have attacked the airport in Saudi Arabia's capital. NPR's Aya Batraoui reports one person was killed, 11 others injured.
5: Saudi authorities say the deadliest attack in years took place Saturday when a passenger terminal in the capital, Riyadh, was hit, killing at least 13 people and wounding more than 300 others. The attacks have suspended operations at Riyadh Airport and forced oil executives from major companies to cancel their attendance at an energy summit in the capital this week. The Houthis say they're attacking Saudi airports and Aramco energy sites with missiles and drones in response to Saudi airstrikes on Yemen that have killed civilians there, too. The Houthis, who are backed by Iran, are also blocking Saudi oil tankers from using the Red Sea shipping strait. The foreign ministers of Saudi Arabia and Iran held a call on Sunday to discuss the recent escalation. Aya Batraoui, NPR News, Dubai.
4: President Trump says he secured an energy ceasefire deal with Russia that would pause airstrikes against energy sites. Ukraine's President Zelensky says Ukraine will stop the attacks if Russia does the same.
6: If Russia wants us to stop our long-range strikes against its oil refineries and oil exports, then Russia must stop its strikes against our energy system and critical infrastructure. And stop killing our people.
4: Speaking at the Warsaw Security Forum in Poland, President Zelensky said following Trump's statement about the ceasefire, Russia struck Ukrainian energy facilities again, including a power plant in Kharkiv and a civilian gas station. He also said he did not hear from President Trump about the ceasefire. He learned about it on social media. Three of South Carolina's candidates for U.S. Senate made their cases to voters last night. South Carolina Public Radio's Luis Alfredo Garcia reports this was their only confirmed debate before the November midterms.
7: Republican Senator Darlene Graham and Democratic pediatrician Dr. Annie Andrews spent a good chunk of their given debate time talking about each other. Libertarian Casey Whitener mostly stuck to answering moderator questions, but the two leading candidates did give direct, different answers on how the United States should navigate its policy with Israel. Graham says the country needs to stand with its, quote, strongest ally, unquote, in the Middle East, and she condemned Hamas. Andrews highlighted humanitarian concerns in the region.
8: Israelis deserve a safe place to live, and Palestinians also deserve to live in peace. What's happening in the region is devastating. It is a humanitarian crisis.
7: The winner of the race will be the first woman elected to represent South Carolina in the Senate. For NPR News, I'm Luis Alfredo Garcia in Columbia, South Carolina.
4: Darlene Graham is the sister of the late Senator Lindsey Graham. You're listening to NPR News.
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2: 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I'm Allie Vagrinsik, and with me today is WOSU's Mike Thompson.
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11: I'm Indira Lakshmanan in Boston. This is Here and Now. President Trump says he has cut a deal with President Vladimir Putin of Russia to buy Russian diesel. It's a bid to ease soaring fuel prices at home ahead of U.S. midterm elections. Diesel reached an average of $6.53 a gallon last month, up almost $3 from a year ago. For more, let's bring in Angela Stent. She's a Russia and energy specialist and senior fellow at the American Enterprise Institute. Angela, welcome.
12: Good to be back on your show.
11: So this deal has met with bipartisan pushback. As a reminder, in 2022, the Senate unanimously passed a bill to ban Russian oil exports. Just last month, Trump himself signed a sanctions bill to punish buyers of Russian oil and gas. So given these existing sanctions, would the U.S. importing Russian diesel even be legal?
12: It's not legal because, as you say, the Congress passed this legislation. The president just recently signed the Lindsey Graham sanctions bill, imposing more sanctions on Russian energy. So really, the president doesn't have the legal right to do this, but that doesn't mean he isn't doing it.
11: There have been, as you say, a raft of U.S., European, and international sanctions on Russia, dating all the way back to 2014 and the invasion of Crimea by Russia. And the whole point was to try to dampen Russia's power in the war in Ukraine. So, first of all, if the U.S. were to buy diesel from Russia, wouldn't it be bolstering Vladimir Putin's war chest in a war in which we're on the other side?
12: It certainly would be. I mean, the Russians, in fact, were losing energy revenues earlier on this year because of the U.S. and the European sanctions. And now, if we lift those sanctions on them, they will reap in, again, billions of dollars, which they will then spend on their war machine and on the prosecuting the war against Ukraine and killing Ukrainians. So this really enables their ability to carry on this war for as long as they want.
11: Well, staying with the Ukraine war, President Trump said over the weekend that Ukraine should get a new president. We know that he and Ukrainian President Volodymyr Zelensky have had a very volatile relationship. Why is Trump, though, now seeming to take this harder line against Ukraine and siding with Russia?
12: So I think we have to look at this in the domestic context. Gas prices are up in this country. Diesel prices are up. They're very high. It doesn't look that good for the Republicans in the midterms. In the end, President Trump could blame Ukraine for the fact if the Republicans don't do so well, because he's going to blame them for hitting Russian energy installations, which, of course, he would say have led to the increase in oil prices and diesel prices here because of the general shortage. But of course, the real culprit is the Iran war. The reason why all of this has happened is this ongoing war in Iran. But I think that's the subtext, is that he wants to blame Ukraine if things don't go well for the Republicans.
11: I see. Okay. Well, President Trump did over the weekend also announce that supposedly Ukraine and Russia had agreed not to hit one another's energy supply systems. The Ukrainian side said this deal came as a surprise to them. We know that Russia has continued to hit Ukrainian energy targets even after Trump announced the supposed deal. But I want to underscore what you just said, which is that Trump is blaming high diesel and gas prices on the Ukraine war, which has been going on since 2022. It sounds like you're saying he's trying to deflect attention away from his own war, which he launched with Israel against Iran in February, and that is the real culprit. Is that what you're saying?
12: That's definitely what I'm saying. That's the main culprit for the rising oil prices and energy prices in this country and in many other countries around the world. Zelensky has said that he would be quite happy to agree to an energy ceasefire if both sides do. But the previous times that this has been tried, the Russians haven't adhered to it. I don't think that Ukraine will stop its own actions against Russian energy infrastructure unless the Russians are willing to do the same.
11: Talk about

0: In the rising prices in the United States, Russian diesel exports are not going to be enough to remedy the problem, which is the rising prices here. So this would be just a drop in the bucket of what would be needed to lower those prices.
1: Interesting. So you're saying even if he were to bring in Russian diesel, it actually wouldn't solve the price at the pump problem that American diesel users are facing now?
0: It would not. It might lower the price by a very small amount. I think in response to the announcement of this Russian deal, prices somewhat went down. But it's not going to materially lower those prices really until the war in Iran is over and energy supplies can get back to normal again.
1: That's Angela Stent. She's a Russia and energy specialist and a senior fellow at the American Enterprise Institute in Washington. Angela, thank you so much.
0: Okay, thanks.
2: The White House plan to oversee AI has been mostly hands-off. That may be changing. Now, the administration says it's a national security obligation for AI companies to disclose rogue incidents to the feds. It came after Anthropic just reported that its technology engaged in, quote, fraudulent use of government systems. Let's talk it through with Ina Fried now, chief technology correspondent for Axios. Hi, Ina.
3: Hi, Scott.
2: So fraudulent use of government systems. What did Anthropic say its AI technology actually did here?
3: So there were two specific incidents that had to do with government websites. One was on a Philadelphia murder tip sheet. It submitted a false tip, and Philadelphia officials called that out. They confirmed that happened to them. And then on the U.S. federal front, it applied for non-immigrant visas for a number of people. And that was the one I think that really got the White House's attention. Certainly, if you talk about visas and immigration, you've got their attention.
2: Yeah, yeah. So, I mean, what new worries is this creating? We've already heard about AI agents, you know, OpenAI going beyond their tasks and forming alliances, hacking into other companies. What new are we learning here?
3: So we've got two things going on that I think both are worth paying attention. One is, as these models are being tested, the companies developing them have to be incredibly careful because they remove the guardrails to see what they do. But oftentimes when they do that, then these models take actions. The other that I'm waiting on is, now that there's these powerful agents in the world, I think we're going to see a second wave of things, which are the agents acting not during testing, but because you or I or someone asked them to do a task, either deliberately they did something bad that somebody asked, or what we're also seeing is the person submits an innocuous task, but the way that the agent goes about it is problematic. An example here is if a user says, hey, I want a gym reservation, and they're all booked, you know, one thing it could do is wait for an opening. That'd be fine. The other thing it could do is try and kick everyone that's in the class out so that there's a space. Mm. And those are the kinds of things that are going to be hard to detect. But I think we're likely to see more of these at scale as people use things like Muse or OpenAI's Dots and ask their agents to go perform all sorts of tasks around the internet.
2: Yeah. I got to ask you about guardrails. I mean, explain what they are a little bit. And then explain why OpenAI before, Anthropic now, took off the guardrails.
3: So they're not taking off all of them. Guardrails, okay, when we're talking about, are limits, basically. So typically when they release it to customers, they have, you know, a bunch of limits, things that they don't want the agents to do, mm-hmm, things that they don't want the models to do. But when you're testing to see how well it handles things, you kind of have to give it a little room at least to see what it's going to do, to tell whether it's doing the things you want. So it's a balance in testing of, you want to know what the model might do if you don't have your safety precautions, but you also don't want to give it free rein on the internet. So typically they try and do these tests in simulated environments without internet access, but these agents have gotten really smart and they'll find that internet access if there's any human way to do it, or computer way in this case.
2: Well, right, right. Well, this State Department website, visa application stuff, certainly got the attention of the government. So why this new requirement for AI companies to disclose incidents like this? It sounds like a bit of a change.
3: It is, and I think we're hearing two different conflicting messages from the White House. On the one hand, you know, AI is great. The companies should just regulate themselves. And that's what we hear most of the time.
2: Right, and move

0: fast. Don't slow down.
1: Don't slow down.
0: Right.
1: But then when something actually happens that bothers them, then they're suddenly like, oh, we need to know about it. So right now you have a very unclear process where the labs are supposed to go to the government ahead of these big model releases. It's not super clear what the process is. They haven't detailed it publicly. And then as of Friday, it sounds like it's no longer voluntary. It never felt very voluntary. It always seemed you were being volunteered, but now they've said it's not optional.
0: Yeah, we should say, you and your team at Axios broke much of the story. Today, you have a story out that Meta is rolling out its new AI models to compete with OpenAI and Anthropic. Now, until now, Meta has kind of been behind, hasn't it?
1: It has, and they've gotten a lot of attention in the last couple of months, but not because their models were state of the art. More what they were doing with them was compelling. But now they have a model that they say rivals the best from OpenAI and Anthropic.
0: That's Ina Fried, our own AI agent of sorts. Ina is chief technology correspondent for Axios. Ina, thank you as always.
1: Thanks, Scott.
0: It's Here and Now.

0: This is Here and Now on 89.7 NPR News. I'm Allie Pugrinsik. Good afternoon. With me this afternoon is WOSU's Mike Thompson.
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4: It's Here and Now. A year after it was shortlisted for the prestigious Booker Prize, Kieran Desai's epic novel, The Loneliness of Sonia and Sonny, is now out in paperback. It's a sprawling, old-fashioned story set in modern-day New York, Vermont, India, Mexico, and Italy. Two young Indian writers far from home are struggling with cultural dislocation. They're drawn to each other, even as family and geography pull them in different directions. It's a story of alienation, class and cultural hierarchies, and love that moves between the lives we inherit and the lives we make for ourselves. The New York Times named it one of the 10 best books of the year last year, so we're excited to have the author right here in the studio to talk about it. Kieran Desai, welcome.
5: Thank you, Indira. I'm so happy to be here.
4: Before we dive into the larger ideas of the book, I'd love for you to read a short passage from early in the novel. We discover that Sonia is an Indian student at college far from home in Vermont. Her grandparents in Allahabad, India, get a phone call from her father in New Delhi. He says Sonia is struggling with loneliness and depression.
5: Lonely? Lonely? In Allahabad, they had no patience with loneliness. They might have felt the loneliness of being misunderstood. They might know the sucked, dead feeling of Allahabad afternoons, a tide drawn out, perhaps never to return, which was a kind of loneliness. But they had never slept in a house alone, never eaten a meal alone, never lived in a place where they were unknown, never woken without a cook bringing tea or wishing good morning to several individuals. Whenever Dadaji thought of the Wordsworth poem he had been taught in school, I wandered lonely as a cloud that floats on high o'er vales and hills. The line struck him as so ridiculous it made him throw back his head and guffaw so hard his upper dentures fell down with a smash.
4: I love this description and this contrast. We have Sonia off in New England, where she's so far from family and the cold isolation is just overwhelming. But back in India, in a multi-generational household with live-in servants, solitude is a notion comical enough to make you spit out your dentures because solitude simply doesn't exist.
5: Yes, that's the big difference, I think, the biggest difference between life in India and life in the Western world. And in India, you know, a culture where belonging, you could say, is more important than being an individual, you could feel that a sense of identity is so imposed that you really can't find a way to become your own person. But on the other hand, the Western world can be profoundly lonely. And I always felt myself, because I was a foreign student
4: in Vermont,
5: just like Sonia, experiencing the snow. Because you know how it is, as a foreign student, you are often alone during winter vacations and summer vacations. Everyone goes home, and the foreign student, you stay back and you work on the library. And you learn very important lessons of how important it is to discover sort of just the privacy and dignity of your individual being. And also for me, as with Sonia, it was my first experience of really beautiful artistic loneliness. It was where I began reading deeply, and it was where I began writing my first short stories.
4: Well, you put Sonia out there during one of these Christmas vacations when everyone else is going home and she's stuck on campus. She becomes involved with an older, charismatic European artist. He's narcissistic and controlling. He even instructs Sonia on how not to write about her own homeland. Mm-hmm. Why did you pair Sonia up with someone like this?
5: It was interesting for me and a challenge for me to try to write about someone whose sense of self is so displaced by this abusive relationship that she, at one point in time, Sonia says she can't see herself in the mirror. She looks at herself the way an animal might, that he's somehow between her and her own thoughts. I was interested in what happens when a young woman, a young artist, is given a subject she does not want. And what happens when you see the world through someone else's eyes? Who is captured by whose gaze? Who has that power in the power divides that still plague us? In this case, the power divide between genders and races.
4: I'm curious, you talk about, you know, this older man. You were fortunate enough as a very young writer to gain a lot of fame. Did you have any of the experience that she had of someone trying to prevent you from having your own gaze?
5: You know, many of these episodes in the book are drawn from my life, but they're also fiction. And it's very hard to separate what is fictional and what is not in a novel. But certainly coming from India, I was very conscious of a gaze upon the work of an Indian novelist. And especially when I was first writing in the 1990s, when I published my first book, I was about 25. There was quite a conversation going on about what books were being published from non-Western countries and whether writers were pandering to a Western gaze, and a real concern about books that were considered orientalist and exotic, that the ordinariness of life and the seriousness of life, you know, was just not getting across.
4: Well, you've actually outright criticized the term magical realism. You've said that it's a Eurocentric label that gets slapped onto non-Western literature. And yet, in this novel, you embrace elements of the fantastical that are outside of the bounds of what we can explain rationally. Those were actually some of my favorite parts of the book.
5: Oh, I'm so happy to hear that.
4: There's Sonia's grandfather's Tibetan demon amulet. There's a terrifying white phantom dog that may be real, maybe imagined. So if that's not magical realism, how would you characterize and describe these surreal and dreamlike elements?
5: So there was that time, again, I think in the 1990s, when, you know, I always felt as if a character sneezed in a non-Western book, it would be labeled magic realism. And I was, on one hand, you know, persuaded by the arguments against writing like this. On the other hand, I kept asking myself, also exotic to whom? Because, of course, you know, a peacock is quite a normal creature. You see it flying around the city of New Delhi.
4: That's right.
5: And I remember just looking up the term magic realism to see where it came from. And it turns out it comes from a German academic from the 1920s to talk about the magical in real life. And then I began to wonder, like, how exactly does this differ from myth, from legend, from folk tale? And then when it came to the loneliness of Sonia and Sunny, I had to think about what happens when a person becomes convinced that they've actually met a version of a devil. Mm-hmm. What happens when you are facing such hallucinatory fear that you think you're being pursued and you see something, you know, out of the corner of your eye? And all of us at one point or another, I think, are thrown out of what we call ordinary life. And you look out and you see everyone else going about the ordinary, safe life. and you, for one reason or another, are in a world of phantoms and fears.
4: Mm.
5: You think about someone who is migrating and facing real life shocks, you know, terror of being thrown into a prison called Alligator Alcatraz.
4: Mm.
5: And, you know, we are facing those fears of drowning on a therapist's couch, but for other people, they're real life fears. And I felt as if I had to include that in this book.
4: So you talk about fear and darkness, and I'm struck that your characters wander across continents, but that mobility seems only to worsen their isolation rather than to ease it. And I'm wondering, in such a globalized world, why do Sonia and Sunny feel so adrift?
5: Well, they are such cosmopolitan Indians, you know, and they come from actually quite a westernized background. But what I was curious to see was what happens when you are looking for love and for a feeling of belonging at the moment your own sense of self is turning ever more complex and fluid.
4: Mm-hmm.
5: That sense of the self not being static, but of being something that is fleeting and that can transform. Because I think you have to be alone during a time of self-transformation. You can't do it when there are eyes upon you or you're being held by a society or a community or a religion, a family.
4: In this story, Sonia's mother retreats from Delhi to live alone in an ancestral home in the foothills of the Himalayas.
5: Mm-hmm.
4: She tells her daughter there are worse things than loneliness and that solitude is a form of peace. And I wonder, is this book in some way a love letter to solitude and what you have found through it?
5: Yes, I think Sonia's mother says to her that loneliness can be an absence of fear, suggests to her that loneliness can be an absence of fear, and it can be the peace that comes after the war is over, political or personal, and the sunlight comes in, sort of the sunlight dangling in a room, and that quiet and that solitude, it can be like bread and water.
4: Mm.
5: And at times I was working on this book in such a degree of solitude, I was quite by myself. And I noticed that one of the things that happened, very interesting, is that gender just fell away. And I was not conscious of myself being a woman. And I thought, how much of that is just imposed on a person? I was not looking at myself in the mirror and I was working. And it felt like immense freedom.
4: Kiran Desai's novel, The Loneliness of Sonia and Sunny, is now out in paperback. Kiran Desai, thank you so much for joining us.
5: Oh, it's lovely, Indira. Thank you.
4: This is Here and Now.
6: Live from NPR News in Boston, I'm Josie Guarino. Federal agents with the Department of Homeland Security have searched U.S. Representative Ilhan Omar's Washington, D.C. area home as part of an ongoing criminal investigation. Details about the investigation are unclear, though Vice President J.D. Vance last May signaled that the Trump administration would investigate the Minnesota Democrat for immigration fraud allegations, which she has previously denied. NPR has reached out to Omar for a comment. Two Americans are this year's Nobel Prize winners in economics, Robert Ead Hall of Stanford University and Michael Woodford of Columbia University, won for their work on how to smooth boom and bust cycles to limit unemployment and inflation. The head of the committee says the work has enabled central banks and governments to be better equipped to deal with shocks in the economy, such as energy crises or sudden changes in how much households consume. Hurricane Simon is passing near the coast of west-central Mexico. Forecasters say this powerful Category 4 storm will skirt the coast through much of today with peak winds of 155 miles per hour. Meanwhile, remnants from former Storm Rachel are already slamming Southern California with high tides and flooding. This is Here and Now.
0: 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Good afternoon. I'm Allie Vigrinsik, and with me today is WOSU's Mike Thompson.
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4: 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The Centers for Disease Control and Prevention funded those programs. Now that money will go to state health departments instead. As KOSU's Sierra Pfeiffer reports, the funding shift could affect the most vulnerable populations.
8: Theodore Noel knows his community. In the late 90s, Noel, who is Black, worked as a counselor at an elementary school in Oklahoma City. There, he says, many minority students were struggling.
9: The students was living with, you know, extended family members, the neighbors, because their parents were infected with HIV.
8: Noel says few local organizations were offering targeted HIV prevention to people of color.
9: And during that time, it's like we didn't feel comfortable going to someone that not necessarily might look like me, have some of the same values, or just culturally inappropriate. So they were just self-medicating as much as they could.
8: So Noel designed an organization for Black people and minorities called Guiding Right.
9: This is the medical wing. Patient will be seen here first, get all their vitals and everything.
8: The nonprofit meets people where they are. The clinic is right behind a gay bar and does outreach at barbershops and clubs. 21-year-old patient Rowan Carbajal says staff at the clinic made him feel comfortable opening up about his identity.
10: And they'll be sure to check up on you, not only with your weight, your health, your mental state, but also just make sure that you're doing okay as a whole.
8: Guiding Right is one of nearly 100 community-based organizations that got some direct federal funding from the CDC, more than $441,000 a year that would pay for 4 staff members, some testing, and medicine. While only a small part of its overall budget, Noel says the cuts came without a warning.
9: That's kind of a slap in the face.
8: Instead, the CDC is now funding HIV prevention through state and local health departments. In a statement, the U.S. Department of Health and Human Services says it's a way for the CDC to streamline HIV prevention funding. But Lindsay Dawson, an HIV expert with the nonprofit Health Policy Research Group, KFF, says cutting direct CDC funding for HIV prevention groups follows a broader trend under President Trump.
11: Community-based organizations have been successful in their work because they reach communities that are disproportionately impacted by HIV. So this often includes people of color and transgender people. And the administration has specifically said that it doesn't recognize transgender people and has worked to pull back on funding that's directed at individuals or groups based on race, ethnicity.
8: In the case of Oklahoma, the state's health department did get $1 million to prevent HIV. And while the agency already funds some parts of Guiding Right, it's unclear if it will make up the $441,000 the group is set to lose. If the money doesn't trickle down to the nonprofit, Noel says he'll have to lay off staff and reduce services.
9: In the populations that we serve, they are very distrusting. You know, are you the police? What are you doing? Are you from the health department? Or I might not have legal status. We don't care about all of that. We're just here to provide their services.
8: He worries that the new HIV prevention funding model won't fully reach minority populations. For NPR News, I'm Sierra Pfeiffer in Oklahoma City.
4: This story was co-reported by Jillian Taylor. It's Here and Now.
0: 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Thank you for joining us for Here and Now, and thank you for joining us during our fall membership drive. I'm Allie Vigrinsic, and with me today is WOSU's Mike Thompson.
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12: And I'm Scott Tong in Washington, D.C. This is Here and Now. Did you know birds are dinosaurs? Okay, I did not. It turns out robins, cardinals, turkeys are closely related to the T-Rex and the Triceratops, which raises a couple questions. How did birds survive when the other dinosaurs got wiped out a long time ago? And how did they evolve into what you and I see in the sky today? Steve Brasati is a paleontologist who teaches at the University of Edinburgh in Scotland, and he is the author of The Story of Birds. I spoke to him in June. So question one is how birds are in fact dinosaurs. How do we know this?
13: Well, it sounds wild, right? It sounds like there must be some play on words we're trying to do with scientists. You look at a robin, you look at a sparrow. I mean, that looks nothing like a T-Rex or a Triceratops. But really, dinosaurs were a very diverse group. There were many different types of dinosaurs. Many of them were big, but many of them were small. And in many ways, dinosaurs were like mammals today. There's bats and whales and elephants and dogs and cats and monkeys, you know, many types of mammals. And you can think of birds as something like the dinosaur version of a bat, that one weird group that got small, evolved wings, and started to fly. But they just so happened to be, of course, the only group of dinosaurs that survives to the present day.
12: Amazing. So based on recent findings, recent evidence, what did the evolution from ground to air for birds at the time, what did it potentially look like?
13: This was something that would have happened about 150 million years ago. So, of course, none of us were around to see it, but we have fossils that document it. Now, the fossils are the clues that we have. The paleontologists are like the detectives. We have limited clues. We're always trying to find more clues. But what we know right now is that there were small dinosaurs that evolved feathers. Initially, the feathers were very simple. They looked a lot like hair. They probably were used to stay warm, to control body temperature. But then those feathers turned from hairs into brushes. They flattened out. They became stiff. They lined up on the arms. They formed wings. Probably initially, for display, like an advertising billboard sticking off the arms.
14: Look at me.
13: Exactly. Either, you know, look at me or get away from me, you know, to scare away rivals. And it just so happened through the chance and the fate and the contingency of evolution over time that those advertising billboards became repurposed as airfoils, as wings that could power these little dinosaurs through the air, could get them airborne. I mean, it would have been awkward at first. They wouldn't have just launched into the sky.
14: Yeah.
13: But, that's what the fossils seem to indicate. And we have quite a lot of fossils of dinosaurs, of real bona fide, unequivocal raptor dinosaurs, dinosaurs like Velociraptor from Jurassic Park fame, that are covered in feathers. We know this. It's not a guess. It's something we know from actual fossils now. And it really does tell a remarkable story. And that story is that today's birds did evolve from the dinosaurs.
14: Wow. So let's talk about that mass extinction event. About 66 million years ago, asteroids struck the Earth. I was going to say we have some sound from the archives, just having a little fun here. 66 million years ago, how did that event kill off most of the dinosaurs except some of these birds?
13: It was absolutely catastrophic, and I mean no hyperbole when I say it was probably the single worst day in the history of Earth, because this was a 6-mile-wide rock that was traveling well more than 10 times faster than a speeding bullet that just fell out of the sky one day, and it pummeled itself into what's now the Yucatan Peninsula of Mexico. It punched a hole in the face of the Earth over 100 miles wide. It released more energy than a billion nuclear bombs put together. This was the biggest asteroid to hit the Earth, at least in the last half a billion years. And it triggered earthquakes and volcanoes and wildfires and all the soot from the fires and the dust and the grime from the collision. It went into the atmosphere, blocked out the sun for many years. The Earth went dark and cold. 75% of species died. Every dinosaur died except for some birds. And it was probably simply because most dinosaurs needed to eat a lot of food. There wasn't a lot of food on offer because of all the chaos and once the Earth went dark. And of course, luck would have played a little bit of a role too. But when you came out of this, it was only some of these small feathered dinosaurs with wings that could fly. They were the only ones that survived. So imagine some catastrophic extinction today, where every type of mammal dies except for bats. And that's basically what we're left with as dinosaurs today.
14: Well, you describe it as these birds that survived kind of held the lucky hand in the evolutionary cards. They survived. So what cards did they hold? What attributes did they have that allowed them to survive?
13: I like to think of these extinctions as kind of like a game of poker, a crazy, mad game of poker. But if an asteroid falls out of the sky, you know, you don't have time to adapt through the normal processes of natural selection, of mutations in your genes shaping you and your descendants over the generations. No, no. You have to confront that asteroid and the earthquakes and the fires and so on. You have to confront it with whatever hand of cards you happen to be holding. And most dinosaurs, you know, T-Rex was there when the asteroid hit. Triceratops was there. They were too big. They needed too much food. Mm-hmm. They had been on top of the food chain for ages. And now suddenly they were at a disadvantage. But birds were smaller. They didn't need to eat as much. They could fly, so they could escape any local danger quite well. Birds grow really fast. So if you grow fast and reproduce fast, that helps you get through troubled times. And birds have beaks. They can eat seeds. That's actually a quite unusual thing for animals to eat. And seeds are often the last thing that survives. If there's a fire that destroys a forest, if there's a volcano that obliterates an island, seeds will remain in the soil. And rebirth will eventually come through those seeds. So if you can eat seeds, you basically have access to the last surviving food source. So when you combine all those things together, being small, being able to fly, being able to grow fast, being able to eat seeds, that is a good hand of cards to hold. And that's probably, we think, why birds were able to survive when all the other dinosaurs died.
14: Wow. And your book and some of your recent articles kind of go into all the findings, the evidence, the scientists, their advisors who are part of piecing this together. I guess I want to ask you, as far as how science works, you know, could there be new discoveries that really take the story we have today and alter, change the assumptions?
13: Absolutely. And this is always the case with science. And that's why it's fun being a scientist, because we always have to keep an open mind. We never know what new discoveries are going to come next. That's especially true for fossils. I mean, who knows? Right now, as we are talking, somebody might be out there finding a fossil that will change our understanding of some aspect of evolution or some moment in time. And so, you know, with the story of birds, with the book, if I wrote that book 10 years ago, it would be quite different. We would have still known that birds were dinosaurs 10 years ago, but there would have been fewer fossils. There would have been less understanding of how birds got through that extinction. And that, of course, means that 10 years from now, I will know a whole lot more. And I can tell you, I mean, you know, my primary job, I'm a researcher, I'm a professor, and a big part of that job is writing up new discoveries that I make with my students, but also reviewing the work of other scientists. I can't give it away, but just today I was reviewing an academic research paper for a major journal that describes a really important new fossil of an early bird. So that won't change the whole story, but it will be an important new clue to understand how birds and how flying first evolved.
14: Well, I mean, I hear the energy in your voice. You're clearly still so into this. I wonder, when you step back and think about it, do you still have one of these, holy smokes, this is an amazing story moment?
13: Oh, yeah. I mean, all the time, especially when we're out looking for fossils, when we find something new. And I got to say, it's usually my students here in Edinburgh that find the best fossils. And that's even more exciting when you see a young person, somebody you're training, find something incredible. A lot of the best finds are made by farmers, by construction workers, by hikers, and you just never know what's going to come next. And this is how we understand how the Earth works, how life has evolved over time, how life responds to climate change and to natural disasters. Ultimately, that's why fossils are important.
14: Steve Versatti is a paleontologist who teaches at the University of Edinburgh in Scotland, and his book is The Story of Birds. Steve, so great to talk to you. Thank you so much.
13: Thank you. Take care.
14: This is Here and Now.
0: Good afternoon. 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Thanks for joining us for Here and Now. Joining me today is WOSU's Mike Thompson.
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15: It's Here and Now. A team of archaeologists is looking for relics at the bottom of Lake Erie. Their research could help answer big questions about humans, how humans first arrived in the Americas, and how they dealt with changes in the climate. Reed Frazier of public radio program The Allegheny Front set sail with those researchers.
16: It's a drizzly morning, and Jesse Halligan is aboard a 50-foot boat getting ready for a day-long survey.
17: We're like just south of the Canadian border in the middle of Lake Erie.
16: Halligan is an archaeologist at Texas A&M University. She's helping lead a search for places where early Native Americans may have lived at the end of the last ice age, when much of the lake was dry land. From where we sit on the deck of the boat, all you can see is choppy water until the horizon. But beneath us is a ridge, You can't see it from the boat, but it's there, submerged in 60 feet of water.
18: The highest part of the ridge is up in Canada, and it's coming down towards us, and we're at kind of the mid-levels of it, but it's really big and broad and tall.
16: The boat is following a line of the ridge. Halligan leans over a laptop, which shows a graph of sonar measurements indicating different layers of earth below the lake bed. She points out a couple of squiggly blue lines on the screen, correlating to different layers of the lake bottom.
18: This is layered sands, gravels, muds, whatever, that have survived after the glaciers have come and gone.
16: Members of the Seneca Nation of Indians and Indiana University of Pennsylvania are participating in this research too. They'll spend 3 weeks on Lake Erie, first identifying promising sites and then going back in scuba gear to excavate samples. Ben Ford, an archaeologist at Indiana University of Pennsylvania, says the group is trying to zero in on places to conduct their search.
19: It's sort of finding the haystack and then making the haystack smaller and smaller.
16: Ford says the team is focusing on this particular ridge because it would have been attractive to people living here 10,000 years ago.
19: Would have been a relatively good place to live. You've got lakes nearby and rivers nearby. Animals probably would have traveled along it, and so it would have been an attractive place to live.
16: Underwater archaeology has turned up some valuable finds in recent years. Halligan says it's harder to do than excavating on land, but for her, it's worth it.
20: Everywhere people have looked, they found a few places where there are preserved things left behind. So it's not easy, and it's not inexpensive, and it's not fast, but when we look, we find things.
16: 3 years into the Lake Erie study, the team has found things. Last year, they pulled an ancient twig out of about 6 feet of lake floor sediment. Texas A&M PhD student Nick Bentley, a member of the research team, said they carbon dated the twig to over 12,000 years ago.
21: It was just a small twig that had been buried by mud 12,000 years ago and stayed buried for 12,300 years. You pull it out and it looks exactly like any twig you'd find falling off a tree nowadays.
16: Underwater sites tend to be better preserved than those on land. They're spared the damage of temperature swings and the freeze-thaw cycle. And if they're buried in mud, they aren't exposed to oxygen or light. Halligan says looking underwater is also the only way to find some human settlements, like those lost to rising sea levels from the end of the Ice Age.
20: There are no coastlines left anywhere in the world from 12,000 years ago, 13,000 years ago, 14,000 years ago that are not now underwater.
16: The Great Lakes has proven to be a good place to do this kind of research. A few years ago, archaeologists found 9,000-year-old stone structures in Lake Huron off the coast of Michigan. John O'Shea, an archaeologist at the University of Michigan, who led that study, said they looked in an area where they thought they would find the structures used by Native Americans to steer migrating caribou herds to favorable hunting spots.
22: We hypothesized that this would have been a natural corridor for caribou migration, and that hunters would have adopted techniques like they do in the Arctic today of building various kinds of drive lines and blinds to ambush caribou during their migrations.
16: He said the structures were found largely undisturbed on the bottom of the lake.
22: They're pretty much just the way they were left. In some cases, we still have stacked stones.
16: Halligan says the Lake Erie study could help answer big questions, like how other humans navigated a period of dramatic changes to the climate, much like our own.
20: It could really tell us a lot about what some of the very early indigenous people in this area, like as the glaciers are coming off, what they lived like, who they were, what their lives were like.
16: It could also address one burning question, how long people have been in the Americas. Scientists have long believed people came here around 14,000 years ago. But based on new discoveries, some archaeologists now say people arrived closer to 20,000 years ago. Many Native American groups, like the Seneca Nation of Indians, which is participating in the study, believe their ancestors were always here. Back on the boat, Halligan and her team pack up their equipment and head to shore. They'll comb through the data and decide where to plan their next dig on the lake floor. In the next few days, they'll be back, pulling up core samples to study, taking a look back at our ancient past, when the climate and the world was much different than it is today. For Here and Now, I'm Reed Frazier.
4: Here and Now is a production of NPR and WBUR. I'm Indira Lakshmanan in Boston.
14: And I'm Scott Tong in Washington, D.C. Happy Indigenous Peoples Day. 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
4: Live from NPR News in Washington, I'm Linda Kenyon. Federal agents searched the Washington, D.C. home of Congresswoman Ilhan Omar this morning. As NPR's Barbara Sprunt reports, the Minnesota Democrat is a sharp critic and frequent target of President Trump.
5: The Department of Justice says agents with Homeland Security investigations were executing a judicially authorized search warrant, and that it's part of an ongoing federal criminal investigation. A spokesperson for the Congresswoman calls the search a, quote, outrageous abuse of power and an unprecedented escalation in the weaponization of federal law enforcement to target political enemies. The search took place ahead of next month's midterm elections, in which Omar is seeking re-election. Vice President Vance has previously alleged Omar committed immigration fraud, something she denies. Barbara Sprunt, NPR News, Washington.
4: Many leaders of Native American tribal nations are raising concerns about the Trump administration's proposal for unprecedented changes to the next U.S. Census. The census would reshape voting maps and determine how federal funding is distributed across the country. NPR's Hansi Lo Wong reports.
6: One proposed change is not to use the 2030 census to produce statistics about race and ethnicity. The topic has been part of the U.S. headcount since the first one in 1790. Trump officials say they see a, quote, reduced need for that information, which is used for redistricting and enforcing civil rights laws. Megan Bishop of the National Congress of American Indians is an enrolled citizen of the native village of Afognak in Alaska.
7: There's a significant concern about how federal funding would be distributed through grants and other programs to tribes if that race ethnicity census question is erased.
6: The public can comment on the proposal through November 2nd. Hansi Lo Wong, NPR News.
4: Medicare open enrollment begins October 15th. It's a chance for people over the age of 65 to switch their coverage plans. As NPR Selena Simmons Duffin reports, premiums are going up for Medicare next year, much like in all health insurance plans across the country.
8: About half of the 66 million people enrolled in Medicare are in what's called traditional Medicare, run by the federal government. The other half are enrolled in Medicare Advantage, where private companies manage the plan. Health experts say it's especially important for people enrolled in Medicare Advantage plans or prescription drug plans to log in during open enrollment and make sure your plan still fits your needs. There are tools online at Medicare.gov for comparing options, and there are state health insurance assistance programs, or SHIPs, in every state, staffed by experts who can walk people through their options and help them enroll. Open enrollment runs through December 7th, and coverage begins January 1st. Selena Simmons-Duffin, NPR News.
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2: 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I'm Allie Bugrinsik, and with me today is WOSU's Mike Thompson.
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11: And I'm Scott Tong in Washington, D.C. This is Here and Now. A new front in Mideast violence may pull the U.S. military further in. The escalating fighting is between Saudi Arabia, an American ally, and Houthi fighters backed by Iran. President Trump said yesterday he is looking at joining the fight after Houthis repeatedly struck a Saudi international airport over the weekend. A missile strike on Saturday killed 13 at the airport, including one American, according to Saudi authorities. Let's get some context and analysis now from Here and Now security analyst Jim Walsh of the MIT Security Studies Program. And Jim, why the surge in violence between the Houthi militants and the Saudis?
12: Well, this has been building for months, Scott. It actually started with an attack on a Yemeni airport and has grown since then. Ground offensives by the Houthis to the Red Sea and then south, taking territory. And Yemeni national troops basically retreating and then trying to regroup and this week trying to regain some territory. But the point here is that the general level of violence has increased. This is a soft spot for Saudi Arabia. And in an age of missiles and drones and rockets, we're now seeing new types of warfare in which weaker opponents can put real pressure on stronger opponents because of the availability of those means of attacking them.
11: You mentioned the Red Sea. There is, of course, a critical choke point for oil tankers. Not a lot of traffic is going through this Bab el-Mandeb Strait. How central is that to this fighting here?
12: Well, it was one of the backups. You know, oil is running out of backups, at least the oil that's in that part of the world. So you have, of course, the Strait of Hormuz. Then you had other activity now with the Red Sea, the bombing of the Saudi pipeline, which was a third way to sort of get around or at least minimize their inability to move product. So all of those are under threat, and it is reflected in the shipping numbers you see for October. So back and forth it will go. But for Saudi Arabia, this comes at a really, really bad time for them. You know, the conflict with Yemen has gone on for decades. The poor Yemenis have suffered famine, pestilence, conflict, and have been the playground for other powers in the region. And now Saudi Arabia is really, for the first time, feeling what that conflict is really like.
11: Well, the Saudi authorities released some CCTV footage of the Saturday strike at the airport, the passenger terminal in Riyadh. The images, you may have seen them. I mean, they're horrific.
12: Horrible.
11: How could these Houthi militia fighters pull this off?
12: Well, I think very much it's a change in the technology available to states and non-state actors in conflicts. And we saw how drones and rockets have really changed the face of the Russia-Ukraine war, how everyone expected that Russia would have a predominant advantage, and they still do have a big advantage. But the Ukrainian use of drones in particular and other autonomous vehicles has really sort of slowed things down and changed the nature of that conflict. And in Yemen, it's different. It's different because they've been at war so long. There aren't really a lot of targets in Yemen. Mm. And this has mainly been an air campaign by the Saudis. They got burned by putting troops or engaging their armed forces directly in the conflict in the war they waged from 2015 to 2022. And so they're having problems at home. Vision 2030 doesn't look like a very good vision right
11: this
12: now.
11: Big economic reform plan.
12: Exactly. So there are a lot of things. And now this conflict is escalating and it's trouble for the kingdom.
11: Speaking of escalating, what is a scenario where the U.S. is drawn in?
12: Well, the U.S. has already been a participant. I mean, Trump launched a bombing campaign in 2025 and then sort of abruptly said, well, we've accomplished our goal and we're pulling out. There's certainly reporting that the U.S. is helping with targeting, helping with refueling. You know, Obama helped the kingdom in its 2015 war with refueling. But at the end of the day, you got to have troops on the ground who enjoy close air support, not like bombing trucks from the sky, you know, but really sort of in there in a battle, supporting soldiers on the ground who are taking territory. And, you know, that's a question of the quality of the Yemeni army. And that remains a question. But caution here, things go back and forth. We've seen that in Ukraine. It's true of all these wars. It's certainly true in Yemen's history. These wars go back and forth. So, but it couldn't come at a worse time for Saudi Arabia.
11: Jim, I've read, you know, some analysis suggesting this may put the Saudi crown prince into a corner. On one hand, he wants peace for this big

0: EA, formerly known as Turkey Pact, military pact, and that could change the nature of the conflict. I don't think anyone wants that, but if that's another possibility here, and so it is not, it's not going to have a clear straight line as a path forward.
1: Yeah, yeah, okay. I mean, can I ask yes or no? Does this conflict escalate?
0: Yes.
1: Likely?
0: Yes.
1: Yeah.
0: I'll say yes.
1: Here in our security analyst, Jim Walsh is Senior Research Associate at the MIT Security Studies Program. Jim, thank you.
0: Thank you, Scott.
2: Open enrollment for Medicare begins on Thursday. More than 70 million Americans are in the program, which provides subsidized health care to people age 65 and older and those who qualify for disability insurance. For those navigating what can be a complicated enrollment process, we're joined by Jill Schlesinger, business analyst at CBS News and host of the podcast Money Moves. She'll break it all down for us. And welcome back, Jill.
3: Thanks for having me.
2: So, Jill, many people may not realize that Medicare is not a single health care plan. How many options are there?
3: It sounds like a billion, actually. And if you look at all the TV commercials that are and radio commercials and everything that's out there, you're going to be bombarded. One Medicare expert actually said it's like a shock to the system. There are a number of parts that people refer to. So there's Part A, which covers hospital stays and skilled nursing. Part B, which covers doctor's visits and outpatient care. And then there's Part D, which is prescription drugs. So when people say original Medicare, they usually mean Parts A and B plus D is the prescription drug. But yes, there is something called C, which really should not be called C, and not, it's called Medicare Advantage. It's really not Medicare. It's an alternative to that combination of A, B, and D offered by private insurers. Yeah, I know. It's like
2: don't
3: alphabet
2: lose me
3: soup.
2: With the alphabet soup, exactly.
3: I'm sorry. Okay, but so just think, like A, B, D, perfect. C is like, oh, I don't want A, B, and D. I'm going to get C. I'm going to get one plan that basically takes care of all three. And essentially, just so you know, is that it's usually a lower monthly cost, but has a lot of limitations to it.
2: All
3: so
2: right, well, let's
3: these
2: talk
3: are
2: about,
3: really important
2: let's
3: parts.
2: Talk about Medicare Advantage. Many people will be familiar for that. That's the version covered by private insurers. But this year, some major insurers, including United Healthcare and some statewide Blue Cross plans, are no longer going to offer Medicare Advantage, which means some 5 million Americans will have to switch plans this year, according to an estimate by the firm Duo. So what is the impact of this going to be?
3: Well, I mean, I think that for many people, what they might find is going to the original Medicare, A, B, and then D, it actually may not be as expensive as they fear. Because the thing is, the advantage part of Medicare Advantage is that it's a lower monthly cost. But to be clear, there are really specific issues around the doctors in the network and approval for certain drugs or services. And for a lot of folks, this out-of-pocket cost is rising. So what's it going to mean? It's going to mean more cost. I think that that's the real misconception with this entire program. A lot of people work their whole lives and they're like, oh, I can't wait to get on Medicare because it'll be so much cheaper. Guess what? It's expensive, and it's very expensive no matter what route you choose. And I have to be clear that whether it's, you know, $200, $300, $400, $500, there are a lot of people paying $600, $700 a month per person to get health care coverage from age 65 on. Exactly.
2: Yeah.
3: And I think that that's something that people have to bear in mind as you're saving up for your retirement. And a lot of people think, ah, all my spending, it's going to go down when I turn 65. It may not.
2: Not necessarily so. It's a really good point. People assume, I think a lot of people think Medicare is free. Wrong. And
3: wrong.
2: I want to say health care costs are going up across the board. Part D, which you mentioned, the Medicare drug plan is expected to increase 6%. Employers are expected to see increases of about 8%. And people on the Affordable Care Act are expected to see at least a 15% increase this year. So tell us, Jill, with all these rising costs, how can we best prepare ourselves for unexpected healthcare costs?
3: You know, I think that what the best bet is that you really do have to spend some time with all these plans. And whether it's Medicare or you're still working and you're about to get into benefits season yourself, it's not just the premium payment. There are these deductibles that you have to add in. There are co-payments or co-insurance amounts. And so spending like an hour, just an hour for something that's thousands of dollars a year will really help you make your better decision.

0: These are big dollars. Spend some time. Focus on these choices.
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0: Take care.
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0: This is 89.7 NPR News, and I'm Ali Bugrinsik. We have more Here and Now for you in just a moment. But first, a word from WOSU's Mike Thompson.
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4: It's Here and Now. With midterm elections looming, what are the chances of a political reckoning for President Trump? I asked that question of two of the most deeply sourced journalists in Washington, Peter Baker and Susan Glasser, co-authors of The Divider, Trump in the White House. Peter is chief White House correspondent for The New York Times. Susan is a staff columnist for The New Yorker. As spouses, they also share a kitchen table. We spoke at WBUR City Space, where I began by asking Susan what surprised her most about Trump's second term.
5: I don't know how many of you have visited Washington lately. I was looking down at my phone, as one does, and in an Uber, and I happened to look up at the exact moment a gigantic golden statue loomed in my window that had never been there. And this is the experience of living in Trump's Washington.
4: And Peter, what about you? Was there whatever surprised you most this term, was it about Trump himself or about the people and the institutions around him?
6: One of the things I didn't anticipate was the attack on law firms, for instance. Universities, yeah, I wasn't surprised by that. Yeah, the press, yeah, the courts. I was surprised that he figured out how to go after law firms that had hired lawyers that had once, in some way or another, made him angry, and that the law firms would then basically cave. You know, at least the first few did. What's amazing is here we are 2 years in, 10 years in really to the Trump era, and yet somehow or another, he still does something almost every day or two that if it doesn't surprise us, at least shocks us.
5: And I would say, by the way, I mean, look, the biggest surprise from a substantive point of view is not only that he launched a war of choice against Iran and upended the global economy, upended the Middle East, but that war would then potentially eat his presidency.
4: Yeah, it's a really good point. I want to get to the price of fuel and all of the thing, the impacts that the war has had that have affected the electorate. But Trump orchestrated this first ever GOP midterm convention. He urged voters to imagine he is on the ballot, even promising voters money if they vote for him. We've got a little clip of that.
7: I will issue a dividend to every adult citizen in the United States of America for $5,000.
6: I think it looks like he's flailing, right? I mean, the idea that I'm going to suddenly, 2 months before the election or a month and a half before the election, say I'm going to give you $5,000 if you vote for my party. In theory, he is saying he doesn't need Congress to approve it. He could just do it himself. And I think people don't take it seriously.
5: Peter and I have been talking a lot about this at our kitchen table. Rather than it being just a sort of a blue wave election, Charlie Cook, the election analyst, calls it a red undertow election. And the thing that actually has surprised me is how much it's Republican voters right now who are souring on Donald Trump. And here's one metric that's really kind of blown me away this year, because I did not expect this. At the beginning of this year, most of the polls had the percentage of Americans who strongly support Donald Trump. So core MAGA, 26%, a quarter of the American electorate. What do you think it is now? In many recent polls, not just one, it's about 13%. It's cratered.
6: Now, will it make a difference if Republicans lose? In a way, yes. In a way, no. On the one hand, obviously, if the election is perceived as repudiation of him and Republicans see him, therefore, as damaged goods and begin to think about a post-Trump life, that's consequential. But in terms of legislation, he's not legislating. He is the only president I've ever seen in my lifetime who didn't actually try to get any major legislation through Congress in his first 2 years in office.
8: Because he's so effectively used executive power.
6: Exactly. And
8: the Supreme Court has allowed him to do that.
6: He will do that in the next 2 years. He will not, since he doesn't rely on the Congress now, he's not going to rely on the next 2 years. Now, Congress, under Democrats, will have more leverage through spending and so forth to try to have a role in setting policy, but it's a lot harder because he's still going to have the veto pen.
8: He, of course, had the One Big Beautiful Bill Act.
6: Yeah, but just basically renewed what he'd already done in the first term. It wasn't a new, there's no creativity there. There was no new innovation. Now, where Democrats have any advantage if they win is having the gavel back and being able to have oversight. Whether they have insight, I don't know. But oversight. And obviously, Trump doesn't look forward to them looking at all of his business prospects from the last year and a half. But I don't expect him to spend a lot of time complying with subpoenas either. It's a good question whether he thinks the next 2 years will be all that bad if Democrats win.
8: All right, well, hold that thought on what the next 2 years would bring if Democrats take control of the House and or the Senate. But Susan, I want to ask you specifically, you have pushed back on some people's predictions of a blue wave. And, you know, the fundamentals, the economy, the unpopularity of the president, the war in Iran, all of those fundamentals are very bad for the president. But the electoral map itself, let's face it, is quite favorable for Republicans, largely due to redistricting. Some would call it gerrymandering. So as of today, I wanted to ask you, is your bet a blue wave, a blue ripple, or now I've got to ask a red undertow?
5: Or maybe all of the above in some respects, right? I mean, look, you can safely discount most of the announcements that are coming from, you know, the White House at this point. We're so late into the election cycle. It's very hard to change the fundamentals of how people are feeling. And dear, you're absolutely right. Like by the numbers, it should be a blue tsunami. Forget about a blue ripple. By the numbers, I do think Democrats risk resetting expectations among their base so that people now think it's practically in the bag that Democrats are going to win the Senate. When I was a kid covering Congress, there were like 100 toss-up seats a year, 100 competitive seats. The Cook Political Report currently has 21 toss-up seats. So the map is the map. Democrats are expanding the map, but we'll see.
6: I would add two other caveats. One is polls aren't always right. And two, people overinterpret polls, right? They look at a poll and say, aha, so-and-so's ahead. But so-and-so's ahead by 3 points. Margin of error, guys. I mean, we just don't necessarily know that much from a three-point lead. Ask President Hillary Clinton. Ask President Kamala Harris, right? People have lost a lot of money betting against Donald Trump. It's not a good idea to do.
8: I'm struck that a lot of the best White House reporting and commentary, including both of yours, focuses on Trump's behavior, his attacks on institutions, his elimination of popular and effective government programs, his attacks on the media, his destruction of institutions, his expansion of executive power.
5: That's a long list.
6: And that's what we call Monday.
8: That's Monday. His personal financial gains, let's not forget, more than $2 billion since returning to office. But I wonder, as I report and read on all of this, do independent and persuadable voters even register any of that and care about it? Or ultimately, is this election just going to be about the price of gasoline, housing, healthcare, and jobs?
6: Well, I think that our reporting shows that they do, actually. That it's about those things you just said, the last few things you said, but it's all also about the overall. And, our good friend Sabrina Tavernisi went out and interviewed a lot of Trump voters. She's been interviewing Trump voters for about 10 years. This is the first time she said she came back feeling like they regret their choice. Not all of them, obviously. You don't have to have that many to change an election. But enough of them told her they felt like they had been, one of them said, I've been sold a bill of goods, right? That some of them think that he did not turn out to be what they had hoped he would be because of the war, because he told them there was going to be no wars, because the economy hasn't been what they thought it was going to be. The issue of corruption, when YouGov and The Economist asked people adjectives to describe Donald Trump, they said, I'm going to give you an adjective. Tell us whether you think it applies. And they gave 13 different adjectives, everything from strong, bold, racist, dangerous, good and bad adjectives. The number one adjective that was picked by voters was corrupt.
5: Wow. Interestingly, there is a debate that Peter and I have heard breaking out in Washington over the last few weeks about whether Democrats should proceed directly with, kind of impeachment or attacks on Trump, or they should go after people like Hegseth or Kash Patel. And of course, Hegseth would make quite a convenient scapegoat for the war in Iran and all the things that haven't been going well. Democrats have a very long list of what could be impeachable offenses.
8: Peter, briefly, what about the other scenario? If Republicans defy current expectations and they hold on to Congress, what will that tell us besides that reports of Trump's political demise were greatly exaggerated?
6: Yeah, good question, actually. Let me real quickly one follow up on Susan. I would say that one of the things to think about when you talk about impeachment for people other than Trump is what do you count as a high crime misdemeanor, right? Impeachment is not meant to be a parliamentary, we think the guy's a jerk and we don't think he's doing a good job. It's meant to be somebody has actually committed a crime akin to bribery, treason, and so forth. And so, the challenge I think here is, are we redefining what that means? Okay, is making people take testosterone a high crime misdemeanor?
5: By the way, murdering 200 people on the high seas, without any legal justification.
8: You're talking about the attacks on the boats that are alleged to have been drug boats.
5: Firing 20% of our general officers and admirals without due process, these have moved beyond policy disagreements.
6: All I'm saying is that you're setting a precedent that then is a different precedent that we've had in the past for future administrations. And
5: you mean when they impeached Ali Mayorkas?
6: It's an issue that will have to be addressed.
5: No, folks, we can see our kitchen table.
8: Well,
6: decide to go forward. I just think that impeachment is not meant to be a vote of no confidence, which is what Parliament is. If you can find a crime and it's a high crime and a misdemeanor, then that's something to pursue.
5: Now, we generally agree, honestly.
8: That's Susan Glasser of The New Yorker, one half of a Washington journalism power couple with her husband, Peter Baker, of The New York Times. 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

0: Live from NPR News in Boston, I'm Josie Guarino. President Trump is facing growing backlash over his plans to import diesel from Russia as he tries to bring down fuel prices ahead of the midterms, with the Iran war driving the surge in costs. But both Republican and Democratic lawmakers are criticizing the deal because it runs counter to U.S. efforts to cut the flow of money Russia gets from oil and gas sales that can be used to pay for its war against Ukraine. The move also contradicts recently passed legislation that imposes substantial tariffs on the top importers of Russian oil or natural gas. Pope Leo says he will undergo lung surgery this week after doctors discovered a nodule on his lung. The surgery will take place at Rome's Gemelli Hospital, which is the primary location for popes to receive medical attention. According to the American Cancer Society, a lung nodule is a small abnormal area less than or equal to 3 centimeters found during a CAT scan of the chest or abdomen. Northern California is hosting the 53rd World Championship Pumpkin Way Off today in Half Moon Bay. At least 30 growers are competing for the top prize and a shot at the brand new world record. That record was just set last week in England by a grower whose massive gourd weighed in at 2,857 pounds, or roughly the weight of 2.5 grand pianos. This is Here and Now.
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4: It's Here and Now. Colleges are adding some new majors to attract new students and help them adapt to a changing job market. We have a closer look now from our colleagues Waylon Wong and Ricky Mulvey at The Indicator from Planet Money.
5: Eddie Hernandez is a professor in human anatomy and physiology at UT San Antonio. His students call him Dr. H, so we will too. Dr. H said conversations about a new health sciences degree program started a few years ago.
6: We have a fantastic biology degree, but it seemed a little broad, and it also seemed like it didn't reflect our specific population of students.
7: Students like Case Brown. A few months ago, Dr. H told Case, guess what? The college has this new major. It checks off all the prereqs that you need for medical school, plus you'll get more tailored courses that will prepare you for an actual career as a doctor.
8: Dr. H came to me, he was like, hey, Case, this is new. This is how it benefits you. I was like, cool, sign me up.
7: Dr. H says by his last count, there are around 500 undergraduates in the current cohort.
5: And he says that if these future doctors and physician's assistants stay in Texas to build the careers, that will be another win for the program.
7: And sustainable careers are the ultimate goal of these new degrees. That puts programs without a clear pathway to a job on the chopping block.
5: The last decade or so has already been hard for the liberal arts in the U.S. The number of bachelor's degrees awarded in humanities is down 30% since 2012. That's according to the American Academy of Arts and Sciences.
7: Jason Fox is the chief academic officer at the Savannah College of Art and Design in Savannah, Georgia. Jason's college has art right there in its name, and yet it still has to make tough calls about what programs to keep. This year, the college stopped accepting new enrollees in sculpture. Jason says the decisions come down to jobs and earnings potential.
9: These aren't economic decisions as much as they were either A, we weren't delivering on the promise, or B, there was no promise to deliver on because there was no market out there for it.
5: On the flip side, Jason and other administrators at SCAD realized a few years ago that there would be a huge market for college graduates with training in AI.
7: Jason started talking to people at both SCAD and in industries like film and fashion.
5: So in September of 2025, SCAD launched a new major in applied AI. NVIDIA came on board as a corporate partner.
7: The school says the program should equip students for careers in designing AI products and machines. Jason says the number one metric that the college looks at is the employment rate of graduates, and it's hard to justify programs that don't lead to sustainable careers.
9: If you're offering generalized degrees, especially in a specialty university like ours, it begs the question, okay, what am I going to do next? And at the undergraduate level, I don't think education consumers today are comfortable with that.
7: Education consumers. Now, that's an interesting term, but it makes sense given the escalating cost of higher education. Students and their families want a monetary return on investment. And SCAD isn't alone in adding AI to its roster of degrees. There are around 80 AI majors being offered in the U.S. right now, according to a tracker from Northeastern University.
5: But all is not lost for the liberal arts. UCLA has a new department of digital humanities. The school says students will use digital tools to explore what it means to be human.
7: Ricky Mulvey,
5: Waylon Wong, NPR News.
4: And this afternoon, in All Things Considered, California voters are debating a measure this fall to put a one-time tax on billionaires. 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
1: 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Good afternoon. I'm Allie Vugrinsik, and with me is WOSU's Mike Thompson.
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5: And I'm Scott Tong in Washington, D.C. This is Here and Now. Protesters in India are demanding that the country's election commissioner resign. They're unhappy that India's government is taking tens of millions of people off the voter rolls and threatening to remove more. NPR's Dia Hadid reports.
6: Hundreds of protesters gathered near porticos of an upmarket shopping area, chanting against the commissioner and the prime minister. On Sunday, in a video captured by the Indian daily The Hindu, police were carrying away protesters who'd gathered in the same place. A billboard overlooking the boulevard displayed a government order banning gatherings and even chanting.
7: Attention, please. Attention, please.
6: A loudspeaker blared the same warnings, citing an order from authorities that's been in place since a movement called the Cockroach Junta Party announced protests to demand the resignation of the election commissioner. The movement's name has its origins in a sarcastic meme. In the financial capital Mumbai on India's west coast, protests are also flaring. Police told a media outlet that 300 people were detained on Sunday. They include one man who told NPR that police took him away while he stood near a metro station. He requested anonymity, fearing further detention.
8: We were not sloganeering. We didn't have any posters up. We were not carrying any political signs or anything like that.
6: Political analyst Panu Joshi says he's never seen the government clamp down like this.
9: At least in my living memory, I have not seen this extraordinary show of strength by the state.
6: The Election Commission says it's upheld the law and works with complete integrity. The institution is ostensibly independent, but critics of the government accuse the Commissioner Gyanesh Kumar of loyalty to the Prime Minister Narendra Modi. Analysts argue that's why the government has tried to quash protests, rather than address the claims made by critics that the voter roll revision has disenfranchised citizens who can't afford the time or resources to appeal their deletion, or that, at least in one state, Indian Muslims who typically vote against the Hindu Nationalist Party were disproportionately excluded. Dia Hadid, NPR News, New Delhi.
4: We're going to spend a few minutes now talking about a delicious, nutritious, and versatile comfort food, the humble chickpea. Here and now, resident chef Kathy Gunst is, like me, a chickpea fan, and she joins me now in the studio. Kathy, so great to have you here.
10: So great to be here. Interesting that you said comfort food, because I'm not sure people understand how comforting it can be.
4: Oh, my goodness. To me, this is like fall weather, winter, get out some naan, dip it in the chana masala. All right.
10: There you go.
4: Let's start from the beginning. One of the things that I love about chickpeas is they're so good for you.
10: Yeah, they're wildly healthy. They have fiber and protein, calcium and iron. They're also very inexpensive and easy to work with. And you can use them, as you said, in soups, stews, salads, snacks, hummus. We're going to get into all of it.
4: Well, I love that the chickpea by itself is almost one of these perfect whole foods.
10: Yeah.
4: I found out that 1 cup of cooked chickpeas has more protein than 2 eggs. And we've got this protein.
10: You did your homework.
4: I did. And we now there's this national craze over protein now. So this is a good way to get it without having to eat meat. Tell me, do you prefer cooking dried chickpeas or canned chickpeas?
10: I have to be honest. I tend to use the convenience of canned, but when I was developing these recipes, I thought, I'm going to get the dried chickpeas, I'm going to soak them overnight, or I'm going to soak them for an hour, simmer them up for about 45 minutes. They're so much better because you can control the texture.
4: Mm.
10: Sometimes the canned chickpeas are so mushy. You don't get that sort of al dente bite where you really taste the whole texture of it. But honestly, you know, those canned chickpeas have really gotten to be way better than they were years ago.
4: And they're pretty convenient. So those of us who do use the canned version, what do we do with the liquid it comes in? Should we repurpose it? Or
10: you should. It turns out that it has a name. It's called aquafaba, which I think is kind of fabulous. And it's very rich in protein. And it can be used as a replacement for eggs in making mayonnaise. You can add it to batters. So people that have trouble with eggs often use aquafaba as a substitute. So don't throw it out.
4: All right. Well, I want to get right to one of your recipes here. This is for a classic Indian dish called chana masala. I'm looking at it all warm and beautiful. It's this mustard yellow color with all the beautiful chickpeas, with all these Indian spices. You've got little pieces of tomato in here. You've got green scallions and cilantro on top, or coriander, I should say,
10: right,
4: as the Indians say, coriander. So tell me about this dish while I taste it.
10: Chana masala means spiced chickpeas, and the spices that you were referring to, I use turmeric, garam masala, fresh ginger, garlic, and some chilies. You cook them into a tomato sauce, and then you blend it, and then you add the cooked chickpeas with some more cilantro, and you simmer it until thickened. You serve it with naan or an Indian bread, rice if you like, and a lemon wedge, and it is a very satisfying dinner, vegetarian, and as you pointed out, very full of protein.
4: Kathy, you also put your own spin on a couple of dishes that listeners might think they're very familiar with. I'm thinking of hummus, which is the ultimate party dip that we all know. Most of us buy that in the store. You make a case for making it from scratch at home. Tell us why.
10: Well, again, the texture. Also, this hummus, you can use cooked chickpeas that you do yourself or the can. I have a few tricks. One is you take the cooked chickpea, you're going to add it to a pot with a little bit of water and some cumin, and you're going to simmer it for just a few minutes. And what that's going to do is kind of wake the chickpea up, give it a little bit of the cumin taste. Then you're going to drain it, but keep that water, and you're going to whirl it with garlic and tahini and lemon zest and lemon juice. You're also then going to add a little bit of that cumin water that you reconstituted the chickpeas in. So it makes it almost silkier. It's luscious, but we are not done. Then I take chickpeas, cooked again, and I toss them with olive oil, dried chili flakes, a dash of cumin. You could add some pine nuts or walnuts or almonds, and I roast them. And I top the hummus so it's smooth and just really almost silky. And then I top it with these crunchy roasted chickpeas with more spices. This will be, I believe, a far cry from your standard stuff you pick up at the corner. Yeah.
4: I love this idea because I love the idea of this silky, velvety base and then with these wonderful, crunchy contrasts.
10: Exactly.
4: I especially love it with pine nuts on top.
10: That's what I use.
4: Yeah. All right. So another dish that you're playing with here is the Greek salad. It's usually feta, olives, tomatoes, and maybe a romaine lettuce. But you leave out the lettuce and make chickpeas the star of the show. Tell us what you do here.
10: I'm sorry, lettuce. I love you. You can add lettuce. It's no problem. You saute some cooked chickpeas in olive oil and garlic with some fresh thyme or basil and lemon zest and lemon juice. So you really have the chickpeas full of flavor. And then you're going to put those in the center of your salad bowl. And then in little piles around it, tomatoes, creamy feta, pitted green or black olive, sweet red, yellow, or orange pepper, and lemon slices. You're going to drizzle it with a little olive oil. And this is super quick. And if your chickpeas are done, it comes together in no time. With a little bit of warm French bread, you are good.
4: I have actually made my own version of this, and it was so easy and so delicious. And now I'm going to up my game
10: there
4: by making
10: go.
4: The Kathy Gunst version. I'm excited. All right. For any last listener out there who's not convinced as to what a superfood this is, you know, we have some people out there who are not that into vegan or plant-based cooking. What do you say to bring people over from the other side and introduce them, shake hands with this beautiful chickpea?
10: Shake your hands here. I mean, there's the health element, but there is also this textural element of how pleasing it is. And when you think about the protein that you get out of this, it's kind of a win-win. And whether you're going to make the hummus or the Greek salad, or you're going to make the chana masala and say, okay, I think I can do it. It's not that complicated to make this Indian dish. I think you're going to learn very quickly that chickpeas are your friend in the kitchen.
4: Well, I have to tell you, Kathy, I've eaten a lot of chana masala in my day.
10: I bet.
4: Cooked in home kitchens, and yours is right up there with the rest
10: Yay!
4: Of them. Absolutely delicious.
10: Thank you.
4: We've been talking chickpea recipes with Here and Now resident chef Kathy Gunst. We'll have all of Kathy's recipes at hereandnow.org. Kathy, thank you so much for coming in and sharing this delicious food.
10: Thank you.
4: It's Here and Now.

0: Thank you for listening to 89.7 NPR News. I'm Allie Bugrinsic with you for Here and Now. 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
3: It's Here and Now. For thousands of years, indigenous communities have been tapping maple trees for sap and turning it into sugar. WBUR's Amanda Beeland went to a town north of Boston earlier this year to see how it all works.
4: Jessica Narog Hutton stands next to a tree and holds a hammer. She works with the Massachusetts Department of Conservation and Recreation. At a recent community event, she shows a group of onlookers how she taps a metal spigot into the maple tree in front of her.
5: Oh yeah, here we go!
4: Sweet, sweet gold starts dripping into a bucket that she hooks onto the tree. Once she collects enough sap, she'll boil it until it thickens into a sticky amber syrup. It sounds simple, but it can take days to make, and weather conditions have to be just right for the sap to fall. Once it does, it takes about 40 gallons of it to make just 1 gallon of syrup.
5: So it's a labor of love, but we love doing it here.
4: Maple syrup making is an ancient tradition that started with indigenous communities, mostly in the northeastern part of what is now North America. Historically and today, indigenous communities take that a step further. They turn that syrup to sugar.
6: My three-year-old saw me leaving this morning with all of my maple equipment, and she said, "Mama, you're going to go make sugar. Can I come?" She knows because I've been bringing my children out into the maple groves since they were in utero.
4: Leah Hopkins is a member of Rhode Island's Narragansett Indian Tribe. She's also the state's Indigenous Peoples Partnership Coordinator. At the same event, she shows hundreds of visitors how she and her community turn syrup to sugar.
6: You can see it's bubbling and foaming. It's got a beautiful caramel color.
4: She has a big pot of syrup in front of her. Once it gets to around 250 degrees, she'll turn off the heat and slowly bring it back to room temperature. Then it turns to sugar. This process allowed indigenous communities to keep the maple harvest for longer without spoilage. Ivana English watches intently as Hopkins works.
7: I think it's really important for everyone to learn about the practices that have been done here for millennia. I think the ways that so much of everything has been commodified today has really removed us from connection.
4: Hopkins carefully watches the thermometer as little plumes of smoke rise from the thickened syrup, almost like lava. This is an exact process. Pull too early and the sugar won't form. Pull too late and the sugar could burn.
5: So this is probably the time I'm going to pull it.
4: She stirs the syrup in a wooden bowl. This is the slowest part of the process because the syrup needs to be stirred continuously. After 10 or so minutes, we're ready for the next part, the best part.
5: So what I'm going to do is give everybody a little taste.
4: Josh Vogel picks up a sample that Hopkins puts on the table in front of him.
8: It's really tasty. My family's Jamaican, so similar to when you boil down cane sugar and turn it into molasses.
4: He loved watching the process and learning from Hopkins how she and other Native people build connections with nature, like knowing when and how to tap for syrup.
8: You certainly don't get products like this and things that are as meaningful as this when we're just ignoring the schedule that the world around us has sort of built.
4: Making maple sugar has always been an important part of Leah Hopkins' life, and she's eager to continue that tradition. She remembers taking her oldest son, just months after he was born, to the maple groves for the first time. That moment sticks with her.
6: I knew I had the responsibility to pass this down to this next generation. And that's a big responsibility to shoulder. It's not just passing the technical knowledge, it's passing that relationship.
4: A relationship and tradition she wants to share widely, not just with her family, but with anyone willing to learn it. For Here and Now, I'm Amanda Beland.
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9: And the thousands of varieties of the fruit with comedian and hardcore apple lover, Brian Frangi. He calls himself the Appleist, and his website, applerankings.com, catalogs his quest to taste and rank every apple variety there is. I don't know about you, Scott, but my favorite is the Gala.
3: I need a minute for this question. Brian Frangi has lots of thoughts himself. For instance, the Sweet Tango, that is his apple holy grail, and he is not shy about declaring apple losers on his list.
10: Yes, the Arkansas Black is currently an apple hell.
11: What's wrong with it in your mind?
10: Its density is its main problem. It's like rock solid. You could use it as a weapon, and you'd probably shatter your molar if you bite into it. It's polished with a wax like a businessman's shoe. Like, you try to chew into it, it's impenetrable. And it has impressively dry flesh, by the way. So you get through this waxy businessman shoe that's surrounding this ski ball, and you're faced with the flesh that has the texture of a cat's tongue.
11: Okay,
3: Willander, I wish you spoke a little bit more directly about the topic, you know?
9: I think he'd be more positive about the Pink Lady. That's my feeling. Robin Young and Brian Frangi take a walk through the Apple Hall of Fame today on our podcast, Here and Now Anytime. You can take a bite out of that show wherever you listen. Here and Now is a production of NPR and WBUR. I'm Indira Lakshmanan in Boston.
3: And I'm Scott Tong in Washington, D.C. 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
4: Live from NPR News in Washington, I'm Linda Kenyon. Federal agents searched the home of Representative Ilhan Omar this morning in Washington, D.C. NPR's Luke Garrick says that the Minnesota Democrat has long sparked the ire of President Trump.
5: In response to questions regarding the search of Congresswoman Omar's home, the Department of Justice tells NPR agents with the Homeland Security Investigations, quote, executed a judicially authorized search warrant. This warrant was approved by the DOJ, and the search was done in Washington, D.C. The DOJ says the HSI search was part of a, quote, ongoing federal criminal investigation. The Minnesota representative was first elected to the House in 2018. She's part of a group of progressive female lawmakers known as the Squad. Trump has long criticized Omar and the Squad. Luke Garrett, NPR News, Washington.
4: On social media, Congresswoman Omar called the search an attempt to target political enemies and weaponize federal law enforcement. She adds, quote, "For 10 years, Trump has targeted me with baseless lies and smear campaigns. This is just the latest escalation in his campaign of political intimidation. I will not be silenced." Defense Secretary Pete Hegseth has said the Pentagon plans to live stream the firing squad execution of Nidal Hassan, the former Army major convicted in the Fort Hood shootings. House Speaker Mike Johnson told CBS some members of Congress do not support the live stream.
6: There are colleagues who have concern. The concern would be that they would create a video that they wouldn't be a recruiting tool for future terrorists. We got to think through the policy implications of all that. I wouldn't be watching it if it was aired, but there's a lot of opinions on that. I think there's still some time to talk about that.
4: Hassan was convicted of killing 13 people at Fort Hood in 2009. 32 others were injured. British Prime Minister Andy Burnham says Iran was behind a recent security incident at a U.S.-run military base in England. The arrest of masked men near where the U.S. bombers take off for Iran prompted the U.S. military to transfer its aircraft. NPR's Lauren Freyer reports from London.
7: Prime Minister Burnham had previously said Iran was linked to last month's incident at Royal Air Force Base Fairford. 2 weeks on, he now says,
8: "It is highly likely to have been coordinated in Iran, almost certainly directed by Iran's Islamic Revolutionary Guard."
7: The British government has summoned the Iranian ambassador and also imposed fresh sanctions on two Iranian nationals. One is a Revolutionary Guard official. The other is described as a facilitator of a criminal network. They're banned from British soil and will have any assets here frozen. Britain, the U.S., and 27 other countries also issued a statement condemning what they call lethal plotting by Iran through covert networks and proxy actors. Lauren Freyer, NPR News, London.
4: The British government allowed the U.S. military to use the base. You're listening to NPR.
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2: 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I'm Allie Pogrinsik, and with me today is WOSU's Mike Thompson.
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11: I'm Indira Lakshmanan in Boston. This is Here and Now. President Trump says he has cut a deal with President Vladimir Putin of Russia to buy Russian diesel. It's a bid to ease soaring fuel prices at home ahead of U.S. midterm elections. Diesel reached an average of $6.53 a gallon last month, up almost $3 from a year ago. For more, let's bring in Angela Stent. She's a Russia and energy specialist and senior fellow at the American Enterprise Institute. Angela, welcome.
12: Good to be back on your show.
11: So this deal has met with bipartisan pushback. As a reminder, in 2022, the Senate unanimously passed a bill to ban Russian oil exports. Just last month, Trump himself signed a sanctions bill to punish buyers of Russian oil and gas. So given these existing sanctions, would the U.S. importing Russian diesel even be legal?
12: It's not legal because, as you say, the Congress passed this legislation. The president just recently signed the Lindsey Graham sanctions bill, imposing more sanctions on Russian energy. So really, the president doesn't have the legal right to do this, but that doesn't mean he isn't doing it.
11: There have been, as you say, a raft of U.S., European and international sanctions on Russia, dating all the way back to 2014 and the invasion of Crimea by Russia. And the whole point was to try to dampen Russia's power in the war in Ukraine. So first of all, if the U.S. were to buy diesel from Russia, wouldn't it be bolstering Vladimir Putin's war chest in a war in which we're on the other side?
12: It certainly would be. I mean, the Russians, in fact, were losing energy revenues earlier on this year because of the U.S. and the European sanctions. And now, if we lift those sanctions on them, they will reap in, again, billions of dollars, which they will then spend on their war machine and on the prosecuting the war against Ukraine and killing Ukrainians. So this really enables their ability to carry on this war for as long as they want.
11: Well, staying with the Ukraine war, President Trump said over the weekend that Ukraine should get a new president. We know that he and Ukrainian President Volodymyr Zelensky have had a very volatile relationship. Why is Trump, though, now seeming to take this harder line against Ukraine and siding with Russia?
12: So I think we have to look at this in the domestic context. Gas prices are up in this country. Diesel prices are up. They're very high. It doesn't look that good for the Republicans in the midterms. In the end, President Trump could blame Ukraine for the fact if the Republicans don't do so well, because he's going to blame them for hitting Russian energy installations, which, of course, he would say have led to the increase in oil prices and diesel prices here, because of the general shortage. But of course, the real culprit is the Iran war. The reason why all of this has happened is this ongoing war in Iran. But I think that's the subtext, is that he wants to blame Ukraine if things don't go well for the Republicans.
11: I see. Okay, well, President Trump did over the weekend also announce that supposedly Ukraine and Russia had agreed not to hit one another's energy supply systems. The Ukrainian side said this deal came as a surprise to them. We know that Russia has continued to hit Ukrainian energy targets even after Trump announced the supposed deal. But I want to underscore what you just said, which is that Trump is blaming high diesel and gas prices on the Ukraine war, which has been going on since 2022. It sounds like you're saying he's trying to deflect attention away from his own war, which he launched with Israel against Iran in February, and that is the real culprit. Is that what you're saying?
12: That's definitely what I'm saying. That's the main culprit for the rising oil prices and energy prices in this country and in many other countries around the world. Zelensky has said that he would be quite happy to agree to an energy ceasefire if both sides do. But the previous times that this has been tried, the Russians haven't adhered to it. I don't think that Ukraine will stop its own actions against Russian energy infrastructure unless the Russians are willing to do the same.
11: Talk about the need for diesel in this country and whether the gap that the U.S. is facing could actually be filled by Russia, even if the president were able to get past his own laws, his own sanctions, and somehow import oil against U.S. law.
12: There are diesel shortages in Russia itself, right? And even though the Russians do have some diesel in reserve, and they will be able to export some to the United States, first of all, it's going to take longer than a few weeks to do that. And also, that is not going to make a major dent in the rising prices in the United States. Russian diesel exports are not going to be enough to remedy the problem, which is the rising prices here. So this would be just a drop in the bucket of what would be needed to lower those prices.
11: Interesting. So you're saying even if he were to bring in Russian diesel, it actually wouldn't solve the price at the pump problem that American diesel users are facing now?
12: It would not. It might lower the price by a very small amount. I think in response to the announcement of this Russian deal, prices somewhat went

0: Strategy engaged in, quote, fraudulent use of government systems. Let's talk it through with Ina Fried now, chief technology correspondent for Axios. Hi, Ina.
1: Hi, Scott.
0: So fraudulent use of government systems. What did Anthropic say its AI technology actually did here?
1: So there were two specific incidents that had to do with government websites. One was on a Philadelphia murder tip sheet. It submitted a false tip, and Philadelphia officials called that out. They confirmed that happened to them. And then on the U.S. federal front, it applied for non-immigrant visas for a number of people. And that was the one, I think, that really got the White House's attention. Certainly, if you talk about visas and immigration, you've got their attention.
0: Yeah, yeah. So, I mean, what new worries is this creating? We've already heard about AI agents, you know, OpenAI going beyond their tasks and forming alliances, hacking into other companies. What new are we learning here?
1: So we've got two things going on that I think both are worth paying attention. One is, as these models are being tested, the companies developing them have to be incredibly careful because they remove the guardrails to see what they do. But oftentimes when they do that, then these models take actions. The other that I'm waiting on is, now that there's these powerful agents in the world, I think we're going to see a second wave of things, which are the agents acting not during testing, but because you or I or someone asked them to do a task, either deliberately they did something bad that somebody asked, or what we're also seeing is the person submits an innocuous task, but the way that the agent goes about it is problematic. An example here is if a user says, hey, I want a gym reservation and they're all booked, you know, one thing it could do is wait for an opening. That'd be fine. The other thing it could do is try and kick everyone that's in the class out so that there's a space. Mm. And those are the kinds of things that are going to be hard to detect. But I think we're likely to see more of these at scale as people use things like Muse or OpenAI's Dots and ask their agents to go perform all sorts of tasks around the internet.
0: Yeah, I got to ask you about guardrails. I mean, explain what they are a little bit, and then explain why OpenAI before, Anthropic now, took off the guardrails.
1: So they're not taking off all of them. Guardrails, okay, when we're talking about, are limits, basically. So typically, when they release it to customers, they have, you know, a bunch of limits, things that they don't want the agents to do, mm-hmm, things that they don't want the models to do. But when you're testing to see how well it handles things, you kind of have to give it a little room, at least, to see what it's going to do, to tell whether it's doing the things you want. So it's a balance in testing of, you want to know what the model might do if you don't have your safety precautions, but you also don't want to give it free rein on the internet. So typically, they try and do these tests in simulated environments without internet access, but these agents have gotten really smart, and they'll find that internet access if there's any human way to do it, or computer way in this case.
0: Well, right, right. Well, this State Department website, visa application stuff, certainly got the attention of the government. So why this new requirement for AI companies to disclose incidents like this? It sounds like a bit of a change.
1: It is, and I think we're hearing two different conflicting messages from the White House. On the one hand, you know, AI is great, the companies should just regulate themselves, and that's what we hear most of the time.
0: Right, and move fast, don't slow down.
1: Don't slow down.
0: Right.
1: But then when something actually happens that bothers them, then they're suddenly like, oh, we need to know about it. So right now you have a very unclear process where the labs are supposed to go to the government ahead of these big model releases. It's not super clear what the process is. They haven't detailed it publicly. And then as of Friday, it sounds like it's no longer voluntary. It never felt very voluntary. It always seemed, you know, mm-hmm, you were being volunteered. But now they've said it's not optional.
0: Yeah, we should say, you know, you and your team at Axios broke much of the story. Today, you have a story out that Meta is rolling out its new AI models to compete with OpenAI and Anthropic. Now, until now, Meta has kind of been behind, hasn't it?
1: It has, and they've gotten a lot of attention in the last couple of months, but not because their models were state-of-the-art, more what they were doing with them was compelling. But now they have a model that they say rivals the best from OpenAI and Anthropic.
0: That's Ina Fried, our own AI agent of sorts. Ina is chief technology correspondent for Axios. Ina, thank you as always.
1: Thanks, Scott.
0: It's Here and Now.

0: This is Here and Now on 89.7 NPR News. I'm Allie Pugrinsik. Good afternoon. With me this afternoon is WOSU's Mike Thompson.
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4: It's Here and Now. A year after it was shortlisted for the prestigious Booker Prize, Kieran Desai's epic novel, The Loneliness of Sonia and Sonny, is now out in paperback. It's a sprawling, old-fashioned story set in modern-day New York, Vermont, India, Mexico, and Italy. Two young Indian writers far from home are struggling with cultural dislocation. They're drawn to each other even as family and geography pull them in different directions. It's a story of alienation, class and cultural hierarchies, and love that moves between the lives we inherit and the lives we make for ourselves. The New York Times named it one of the 10 best books of the year last year, so we're excited to have the author right here in the studio to talk about it. Kieran Desai, welcome.
5: Thank you, Indra. I'm so happy to be here.
4: Before we dive into the larger ideas of the book, I'd love for you to read a short passage from early in the novel. We discover that Sonia's an Indian student at college far from home in Vermont. Her grandparents in Allahabad, India, get a phone call from her father in New Delhi. He says Sonia is struggling with loneliness and depression.
5: Lonely? Lonely? In Allahabad, they had no patience with loneliness. They might have felt the loneliness of being misunderstood. They might know the sucked, dead feeling of Allahabad afternoons, a tide drawn out, perhaps never to return, which was a kind of loneliness. But they had never slept in a house alone, never eaten a meal alone, never lived in a place where they were unknown, never woken without a cook bringing tea or wishing good morning to several individuals. Whenever Dadaji thought of the Wordsworth poem he had been taught in school, I wandered lonely as a cloud that floats on high o'er vales and hills. The line struck him as so ridiculous it made him throw back his head and guffaw so hard his upper dentures fell down with a smash.
4: I love this description and this contrast. We have Sonia off in New England, where she's so far from family and the cold isolation is just overwhelming. But back in India, in a multi-generational household with live-in servants, solitude is a notion comical enough to make you spit out your dentures, because solitude simply doesn't exist.
5: Yes, that's the big difference, I think, the biggest difference between life in India and life in the Western world. And in India, you know, a culture where belonging, you could say, is more important than being an individual, you could feel that a sense of identity is so imposed that you really can't find a way to become your own person. But on the other hand, the Western world can be profoundly lonely. And I always felt myself, because I was a foreign student
4: in Vermont,
5: just like Sonia, experiencing the snow. Because you know how it is, as a foreign student, you are often alone during winter vacations and summer vacations. Everyone goes home, and the foreign student, you stay back and you work on the library. And you learn very important lessons of how important it is to discover sort of just the privacy and dignity of your individual being. And also for me, as with Sonia, it was my first experience of really beautiful artistic loneliness. It was where I began reading deeply, and it was where I began writing my first short stories.
4: Well, you put Sonia out there during one of these Christmas vacations when everyone else is going home and she's stuck on campus. She becomes involved with an older, charismatic European artist. He's narcissistic and controlling. He even instructs Sonia on how not to write about her own homeland. Why did you pair Sonia up with someone like this?
5: It was interesting for me and a challenge for me to try to write about someone whose sense of self is so displaced by this abusive relationship that she, at one point in time, Sonia says she can't see herself in the mirror. She looks at herself the way an animal might, that he's somehow between her and her own thoughts. I was interested in what happens when a young woman, a young artist, is given a subject she does not want. And what happens when you see the world through someone else's eyes? Who is captured by whose gaze? Who has that power in the power divides that still plague us? In this case, the power divide between genders and races.
4: I'm curious, you talk about, you know, this older man. You were fortunate enough as a very young writer to gain a lot of fame. Did you have any of the experience that she had of someone trying to prevent you from having your own gaze?
5: You know, many of these episodes in the book are drawn from my life, but they're also fiction. And it's very hard to separate what is fictional and what is not in a novel. But certainly coming from India, I was very conscious of a gaze upon the work of an Indian novelist. And especially when I was first writing in the 1990s, when I published my first book, I was about 25. There was quite a conversation going on about what books were being published from non-Western countries and whether writers were pandering to a Western gaze, and a real concern about books that were considered orientalist and exotic, that the ordinariness of life and the seriousness of life, you know, was just not getting across.
4: Well, you've actually outright criticized the term magical realism. You've said that it's a Eurocentric label that gets slapped onto non-Western literature. And yet in this novel, you embrace elements of the fantastical that are outside of the bounds of what we can explain rationally. Those were actually some of my favorite parts of the book.
5: Oh, I'm so happy to hear that.
4: There's Sonia's grandfather's Tibetan demon amulet. There's a terrifying white phantom dog that may be real, may be imagined. So if that's not magical realism, how would you characterize and describe these surreal and dreamlike elements?
5: So there was that time, again, I think in the 1990s, when, you know, I always felt as if a character sneezed in a non-Western book, it would be labeled magic realism. And I was, on one hand, you know, persuaded by the arguments against writing like this. On the other hand, I kept asking myself also exotic to whom, because, of course, you know, a peacock is quite a normal creature. You see it flying around the city of New Delhi.
4: That's right.
5: And I remember just looking up the term magic realism to see where it came from. And it turns out it comes from a German academic from the 1920s to talk about the magical in real life. And then I began to wonder, like, how exactly does this differ from myth, from legend, from folk tale? And then when it came to the loneliness of Sonia and Sunny, I had to think about what happens when a person becomes convinced that they've actually met a version of a devil. What happens when you are facing such hallucinatory fear that you think you're being pursued and you see something, you know, out of the corner of your eye? And all of us at one point or another, I think, are thrown out of what we call ordinary life. And you look out and you see everyone else going about the ordinary, safe life. and you, for one reason or another, are in a world of phantoms and fears.
4: Mm.
5: You think about someone who is migrating and facing real life shocks, you know, terror of being thrown into a prison called Alligator Alcatraz.
4: Mm.
5: And, you know, we are facing those fears of drowning on a therapist's couch, but for other people, they're real life fears. And I felt as if I had to include that in this book.
4: So you talk about fear and darkness, and I'm struck that your characters wander across continents, but that mobility seems only to worsen their isolation rather than to ease it. And I'm wondering, in such a globalized world, why do Sonia and Sunny feel so adrift?
5: Well, they are such cosmopolitan Indians, you know, and they come from actually quite a westernized background. But what I was curious to see was what happens when you are looking for love and for a feeling of belonging at the moment your own sense of self is turning ever more complex and fluid.
4: Mm-hmm.
5: That sense of the self not being static, but of being something that is fleeting and that can transform. Because I think you have to be alone during a time of self-transformation. You can't do it when there are eyes upon you or you're being held by a society or a community or a religion, a family.
4: In this story, Sonia's mother retreats from Delhi to live alone in an ancestral home in the foothills of the Himalayas.
5: Mm-hmm.
4: She tells her daughter there are worse things than loneliness and that solitude is a form of peace. And I wonder, is this book in some way a love letter to solitude and what you have found through it?
5: Yes, I think Sonia's mother says to her that loneliness can be an absence of fear, suggests to her that loneliness can be an absence of fear, and it can be the peace that comes after the war is over, political or personal, and the sunlight comes in, sort of the sunlight dangling in a room, and that quiet and that solitude, it can be like bread and water.
4: Mm.
5: And at times I was working on this book in such a degree of solitude, I was quite by myself. And I noticed that one of the things that happened, very interesting, is that gender just fell away. And I was not conscious of myself being a woman. And I thought, how much of that is just imposed on a person? I was not looking at myself in the mirror and I was working. And it felt like immense freedom.
4: Kiran Desai's novel, The Loneliness of Sonia and Sunny, is now out in paperback. Kiran Desai, thank you so much for joining us.
5: Oh, it's lovely, Indira. Thank you.
4: This is Here and Now.
6: Live from NPR News in Boston, I'm Josie Guarino. Federal agents have searched U.S. Representative Ilhan Omar's home as part of an ongoing criminal investigation. Details are unclear, though current and former officials briefed on the matter say it pertains to an investigation into alleged immigration fraud, allegations a Minnesota Democrat has previously denied. A spokesperson for Omar calls the search an outrageous abuse of power and weaponization of federal law enforcement to target political enemies. The search took place ahead of next month's midterm elections in which Omar is seeking re-election. Two Americans are this year's Nobel Prize winners in economics. Robert E. Hall of Stanford University and Michael Woodford of Columbia University won for their work on how to smooth boom and bust cycles to limit unemployment and inflation. The head of the committee says the work has enabled central banks and governments to be better equipped to deal with shocks in the economy, such as energy crises or sudden changes in how much households consume. Hurricane Simon is passing near the coast of west central Mexico. Forecasters say this powerful Category 4 storm will skirt the coast through much of today with peak winds of 155 miles per hour. Meanwhile, remnants of former Storm Rachel are already slamming Southern California. This is Here and Now.
0: 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Good afternoon. I'm Allie Vigrinsic, and with me today is WOSU's Mike Thompson.
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4: It's Here and Now. 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The Centers for Disease Control and Prevention funded those programs. Now that money will go to state health departments instead. As KOSU's Sierra Pfeiffer reports, the funding shift could affect the most vulnerable populations.
8: Theodore Noel knows his community. In the late 90s, Noel, who is Black, worked as a counselor at an elementary school in Oklahoma City. There, he says, many minority students were struggling.
9: The students was living with, you know, extended family members, the neighbors, because their parents were infected with HIV.
8: Noel says few local organizations were offering targeted HIV prevention to people of color.
9: And during that time, it's like we didn't feel comfortable going to someone that not necessarily might look like me, have some of the same values, or just culturally inappropriate. So they would just self-medicate as much as they could.
8: So Noel designed an organization for Black people and minorities called Guiding Right.
9: This is the medical wing. Patient will be seen here first, get all their vitals and everything.
8: The nonprofit meets people where they are. The clinic is right behind a gay bar and does outreach at barbershops and clubs. 21-year-old patient Rowan Carbajal says staff at the clinic made him feel comfortable opening up about his identity.
10: And they'll be sure to check up on you, not only with your weight, your health, your mental state, but also just make sure that you're doing okay as a whole.
8: Guiding Right is one of nearly 100 community-based organizations that got some direct federal funding from the CDC, more than $441,000 a year that would pay for 4 staff members, some testing, and medicine. While only a small part of its overall budget, Noel says the cuts came without a warning.
9: That's kind of a slap in the face.
8: Instead, the CDC is now funding HIV prevention through state and local health departments. In a statement, the U.S. Department of Health and Human Services says it's a way for the CDC to streamline HIV prevention funding. But Lindsay Dawson, an HIV expert with the nonprofit Health Policy Research Group, KFF, says cutting direct CDC funding for HIV prevention groups follows a broader trend under President Trump.
11: Community-based organizations have been successful in their work because they reach communities that are disproportionately impacted by HIV. So this often includes people of color and transgender people. And the administration has specifically said that it doesn't recognize transgender people and has worked to pull back on funding that's directed at individuals or groups based on race, ethnicity.
8: In the case of Oklahoma, the state's health department did get $1 million to prevent HIV. And while the agency already funds some parts of Guiding Right, it's unclear if it will make up the $441,000 the group is set to lose. If the money doesn't trickle down to the nonprofit, Noel says he'll have to lay off staff and reduce services.
9: In the populations that we serve, they are very distrusting. You know, are you the police? What are you doing? Are you from the health department? Or I'm, You know, I might not have legal status. We don't care about all of that. We're just here to provide their services.
8: He worries that the new HIV prevention funding model won't fully reach minority populations. For NPR News, I'm Sierra Pfeiffer in Oklahoma City.
4: This story was co-reported by Jillian Taylor. It's Here and Now.
0: This is 89.7 NPR News. Thank you for joining us for Here and Now, and thank you for joining us during our fall membership drive. I'm Allie Vigrinsic, and with me today is WOSU's Mike Thompson.
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12: And I'm Scott Tong in Washington, D.C. This is Here and Now. Did you know birds are dinosaurs? Okay, I did not. It turns out robins, cardinals, turkeys are closely related to the T-Rex and the Triceratops, which raises a couple questions. How did birds survive when the other dinosaurs got wiped out a long time ago? And how did they evolve into what you and I see in the sky today? Steve Brasati is a paleontologist who teaches at the University of Edinburgh in Scotland, and he is the author of The Story of Birds. I spoke to him in June. So question one is how birds are in fact dinosaurs. How do we know this?
13: Well, it sounds wild, right? It sounds like there must be some play on words we're trying to do with scientists. You look at a robin, you look at a sparrow. I mean, that looks nothing like a T-Rex or a Triceratops. But really, dinosaurs were a very diverse group. There were many different types of dinosaurs. Many of them were big, but many of them were small. And in many ways, dinosaurs were like mammals today. There's bats and whales and elephants and dogs and cats and monkeys, you know, many types of mammals. And you can think of birds as something like the dinosaur version of a bat, that one weird group that got small, evolved wings, and started to fly. But they just so happened to be, of course, the only group of dinosaurs that survives to the present day.
12: Amazing. So based on recent findings, recent evidence, what did the evolution from ground to air for birds at the time, what did it potentially look like?
13: This was something that would have happened about 150 million years ago. So, of course, none of us were around to see it, but we have fossils that document it. Now, the fossils are the clues that we have. The paleontologists are like the detectives. We have limited clues. We're always trying to find more clues. But what we know right now is that there were small dinosaurs that evolved feathers. Initially, the feathers were very simple. They looked a lot like hair. They probably were used to stay warm, to control body temperature. But then those feathers turned from hairs into brushes. They flattened out. They became stiff. They lined up on the arms. They formed wings, probably initially for display, like an advertising billboard sticking off the arms.
14: Look at me.
13: Exactly. Either, you know, look at me or get away from me, you know, to scare away rivals. And it just so happened through the chance and the fate and the contingency of evolution over time that those advertising billboards became repurposed as airfoils, as wings that could power these little dinosaurs through the air, could get them airborne. I mean, it would have been awkward at first. They wouldn't have just launched into the sky.
14: Yeah.
13: So that's what the fossils seem to indicate. And we have quite a lot of fossils of dinosaurs, of real bona fide, unequivocal raptor dinosaurs, dinosaurs like Velociraptor from Jurassic Park fame, that are covered in feathers. We know this. It's not a guess. It's something we know from actual fossils now. And it really does tell a remarkable story. And that story is that today's birds did evolve from the dinosaurs.
14: Wow. So let's talk about that mass extinction event. About 66 million years ago, asteroids struck the Earth. I was going to say we have some sound from the archives, just having a little fun here. 66 million years ago, how did that event kill off most of the dinosaurs except some of these birds?
13: It was absolutely catastrophic. And I mean no hyperbole when I say it was probably the single worst day in the history of Earth, because this was a 6 mile wide rock that was traveling well more than 10 times faster than a speeding bullet, that just fell out of the sky one day. And it pummeled itself into what's now the Yucatan Peninsula of Mexico. It punched a hole in the face of the Earth over 100 miles wide. It released more energy than a billion nuclear bombs put together. This was the biggest asteroid to hit the Earth, at least in the last half a billion years. And it triggered earthquakes and volcanoes and wildfires and all the soot from the fires and the dust and the grime from the collision. It went into the atmosphere, blocked out the sun for many years. The Earth went dark and cold. 75% of species died. Every dinosaur died except for some birds. And it was probably simply because most dinosaurs needed to eat a lot of food. There wasn't a lot of food on offer because of all the chaos and once the Earth went dark. And of course, luck would have played a little bit of a role too. But when you came out of this, it was only some of these small feathered dinosaurs with wings that could fly. They were the only ones that survived. So imagine some catastrophic extinction today where every type of mammal dies except for bats. And that's basically what we're left with as dinosaurs today.
14: Well, you describe it as these birds that survived kind of held the lucky hand in the evolutionary cards. They survived. So what cards did they hold? What attributes did they have that allowed them to survive?
13: I like to think of these extinctions as kind of like a game of poker, a crazy, mad game of poker. But if an asteroid falls out of the sky, you know, you don't have time to adapt through the normal processes of natural selection, of mutations in your genes shaping you and your descendants over the generations. No, no. You have to confront that asteroid and the earthquakes and the fires and so on. You have to confront it with whatever hand of cards you happen to be holding. And most dinosaurs, you know, T-Rex was there when the asteroid hit. Triceratops was there. They were too big. They needed too much food. Mm-hmm. They had been on top of the food chain for ages. And now suddenly they were at a disadvantage. But birds were smaller. They didn't need to eat as much. They could fly, so they could escape any local danger quite well. Birds grow really fast. So if you grow fast and reproduce fast, that helps you get through troubled times. And birds have beaks. They can eat seeds. That's actually a quite unusual thing for animals to eat. And seeds are often the last thing that survives. If there's a fire that destroys a forest, if there's a volcano that obliterates an island, seeds will remain in the soil. And rebirth will eventually come through those seeds. So if you can eat seeds, you basically have access to the last surviving food source. So when you combine all those things together, being small, being able to fly, being able to grow fast, being able to eat seeds, that is a good hand of cards to hold. And that's probably, we think, why birds were able to survive when all the other dinosaurs died.
14: Wow. And your book and some of your recent articles kind of go into all the findings, the evidence, the scientists, their advisors who are part of piecing this together. I guess I want to ask you, as far as how science works, you know, could there be new discoveries that really take the story we have today and alter, change the assumptions?
13: Absolutely. And this is always the case with science. And that's why it's fun being a scientist, because we always have to keep an open mind. We never know what new discoveries are going to come next. That's especially true for fossils. I mean, who knows? Right now, as we are talking, somebody might be out there finding a fossil that will change our understanding of some aspect of evolution or some moment in time. And so, you know, with the story of birds, with the book, if I wrote that book 10 years ago, it would be quite different. We would have still known that birds were dinosaurs 10 years ago, but there would have been fewer fossils. There would have been less understanding of how birds got through that extinction. And that, of course, means that 10 years from now, I will know a whole lot more. And I can tell you, I mean, you know, my primary job, I'm a researcher, I'm a professor, and a big part of that job is writing up new discoveries that I make with my students, but also reviewing the work of other scientists. I can't give it away, but just today I was reviewing an academic research paper for a major journal that describes a really important new fossil of an early bird. So that won't change the whole story, but it will be an important new clue to understand how birds and how flying first evolved.
14: Well, I mean, I hear the energy in your voice. You're clearly still so into this. I wonder, when you step back and think about it, do you still have one of these, holy smokes, this is an amazing story moment?
13: Oh, yeah. I mean, all the time, especially when we're out looking for fossils, when we find something new. And I got to say, it's usually my students here in Edinburgh that find the best fossils. And that's even more exciting when you see a young person, somebody you're training, find something incredible. A lot of the best finds are made by farmers, by construction workers, by hikers, and you just never know what's going to come next. And this is how we understand how the Earth works, how life has evolved over time, how life responds to climate change and to natural disasters. Ultimately, that's why fossils are important.
14: Steve Versatti is a paleontologist who teaches at the University of Edinburgh in Scotland, and his book is The Story of Birds. Steve, so great to talk to you. Thank you so much.
13: Thank you. Take care.
14: This is Here and Now.
0: Good afternoon. You're listening to 89.7 NPR News, and I'm Allie Vugrinsik. Thanks for joining us for Here and Now. Joining me today is WOSU's Mike Thompson.
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15: It's Here and Now. A team of archaeologists is looking for relics at the bottom of Lake Erie. Their research could help answer big questions about how humans first arrived in the Americas and how they dealt with changes in the climate. Reed Frazier of public radio program The Allegheny Front set sail with those researchers.
16: It's a drizzly morning, and Jesse Halligan is aboard a 50-foot boat getting ready for a day-long survey.
17: We're like just south of the Canadian border in the middle of Lake Erie.
16: Halligan is an archaeologist at Texas A&M University. She's helping lead a search for places where early Native Americans may have lived at the end of the last ice age, when much of the lake was dry land. From where we sit on the deck of the boat, all you can see is choppy water until the horizon. But beneath us is a ridge, You can't see it from the boat, but it's there, submerged in 60 feet of water.
18: The highest part of the ridge is up in Canada, and it's coming down towards us, and we're at kind of the mid-levels of it, but it's really big and broad and tall.
16: The boat is following a line of the ridge. Halligan leans over a laptop, which shows a graph of sonar measurements indicating different layers of earth below the lake bed. She points out a couple of squiggly blue lines on the screen, correlating to different layers of the lake bottom.
18: This is layered sands, gravels, muds, whatever, that have survived after the glaciers have come and gone.
16: Members of the Seneca Nation of Indians and Indiana University of Pennsylvania are participating in this research too. They'll spend 3 weeks on Lake Erie, first identifying promising sites and then going back in scuba gear to excavate samples. Ben Ford, an archaeologist at Indiana University of Pennsylvania, says the group is trying to zero in on places to conduct their search.
19: It's sort of finding the haystack and then making the haystack smaller and smaller.
16: Ford says the team is focusing on this particular ridge because it would have been attractive to people living here 10,000 years ago.
19: Would have been a relatively good place to live. You've got lakes nearby and rivers nearby. Animals probably would have traveled along it, and so it would have been an attractive place to live.
16: Underwater archaeology has turned up some valuable finds in recent years. Halligan says it's harder to do than excavating on land, but for her, it's worth it.
20: Everywhere people have looked, they found a few places where there are preserved things left behind. So it's not easy, and it's not inexpensive, and it's not fast, but when we look, we find things.
16: 3 years into the Lake Erie study, the team has found things. Last year, they pulled an ancient twig out of about 6 feet of lake floor sediment. Texas A&M PhD student Nick Bentley, a member of the research team, said they carbon dated the twig to over 12,000 years ago.
21: It was just a small twig that had been buried by mud 12,000 years ago and stayed buried for 12,300 years. You pull it out and it looks exactly like any twig you'd find falling off a tree nowadays.
16: Underwater sites tend to be better preserved than those on land. They're spared the damage of temperature swings and the freeze-thaw cycle. And if they're buried in mud, they aren't exposed to oxygen or light. Halligan says looking underwater is also the only way to find some human settlements, like those lost to rising sea levels from the end of the Ice Age.
20: There are no coastlines left anywhere in the world from 12,000 years ago, 13,000 years ago, 14,000 years ago that are not now underwater.
16: The Great Lakes has proven to be a good place to do this kind of research. A few years ago, archaeologists found 9,000-year-old stone structures in Lake Huron off the coast of Michigan. John O'Shea, an archaeologist at the University of Michigan, who led that study, said they looked in an area where they thought they would find the structures used by Native Americans to steer migrating caribou herds to favorable hunting spots.
22: We hypothesized that this would have been a natural corridor for caribou migration, and that hunters would have adopted techniques like they do in the Arctic today of building various kinds of drive lines and blinds to ambush caribou during their migrations.
16: He said the structures were found largely undisturbed on the bottom of the lake.
22: They're pretty much just the way they were left. In some cases, we still have stacked stones.
16: Halligan says the Lake Erie study could help answer big questions, like how other humans navigated a period of dramatic changes to the climate, much like our own.
20: It could really tell us a lot about what some of the very early indigenous people in this area, like as the glaciers are coming off, what they lived like, who they were, what their lives were like.
16: It could also address one burning question, how long people have been in the Americas. Scientists have long believed people came here around 14,000 years ago. But based on new discoveries, some archaeologists now say people arrived closer to 20,000 years ago. Many Native American groups, like the Seneca Nation of Indians, which is participating in the study, believe their ancestors were always here. Back on the boat, Halligan and her team pack up their equipment and head to shore. They'll comb through the data and decide where to plan their next dig on the lake floor. In the next few days, they'll be back, pulling up core samples to study, taking a look back at our ancient past, when the climate and the world was much different than it is today. For Here and Now, I'm Reed Frazier.
4: 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I'm Indira Lakshmanan in Boston.
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2: 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Coming up next is All Things Considered. I'm Allie Vugrinsik, and with me today is WOSU's Mike Thompson.
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5: Live from NPR News in Washington, I'm Linda Kenyon. Ukrainian President Volodymyr Zelensky says he's willing to hold elections if President Trump can get Russia to suspend its attacks on Ukraine for 60 days. Terry Schultz reports Zelensky also weighed in on Trump's deal to import Russian diesel fuel.
6: Addressing the annual Warsaw Security Forum conference, President Zelensky said while holding elections during a war would require changing Ukrainian law, it would be possible if Russian attacks ceased so that people could safely take part in the process. He's heard here through an interpreter.
7: And it's also impossible now because of our military, more than a million people who must vote, but how will they vote while being on the front line?
6: Zelensky also suggested that instead of buying diesel from Russia, the U.S. should buy from Ukraine. He said he'd been given no advance notification of the agreement with the Kremlin that Trump announced Friday. For NPR News, I'm Terry Schultz in Warsaw.
5: President Trump is working hard to help Republicans maintain their majority in the House and the Senate. NPR's Mara Liasson says with the midterm elections just days away, that's no easy task.
8: What we see from polling and from NPR's own swing voter focus groups is that voters want Trump to focus on their priorities, bringing prices down. And instead, they complain that he's too focused on the ballroom or the arch or the press pool or the Kennedy Center. And all this comes as Trump's efforts to try to win the midterms keep failing and running into roadblocks. Last night, a federal court issued a temporary restraining order against some taxpayer-funded campaign ads that he's been running.
5: Democrats have been gaining traction in some races by campaigning on a message that Trump doesn't care about average Americans. Waves are pounding the shore in Long Beach, California, in the wake of Tropical Storm Rachel. Steve Futterman reports damage assessments are underway, with dangerous surf expected to affect parts of Southern California over the next few days.
9: Coastal areas suffered most of the damage. High tides and powerful waves battered beach cities, including Long Beach, Newport Beach, and in the San Diego area, Imperial Beach. Some oceanfront homes were hit very hard. The boardwalk in Long Beach suffered significant damage. Many streets were flooded. In some cases, drivers had to be rescued from their cars. There were similar reports of damage to the south in Baja California. This could be a preview of things to come, as forecasters predict a very strong El Nino weather pattern during the upcoming months, which will bring additional powerful storms. For NPR News, I'm Steve Futterman in Los Angeles.
5: The Vatican says Pope Leo will be admitted to the hospital tomorrow morning for an operation to remove a nodule on his lung. The 71-year-old Pope revealed the discovery during Sunday noon prayers. 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
10: And you're listening to 89.7 NPR News. Good afternoon. I'm George Shilcock. U.S. Immigration and Customs Enforcement arrested a woman from Colombia at John Glenn Columbus International Airport last week. ICE says Erica Legarda Mena was illegally in this country and was arrested on October 8th. In a statement, ICE says that she entered the country in 2020 with permission to stay until February 2023. A spokeswoman for the Columbus Regional Airport Authority says airport police do not assist or prevent other law enforcement agencies from performing their duties. More than a dozen local Muslim organizations, including the Muslim American Society and Noor Islamic Cultural Center, gathered at the International Mall next to the Franklin County Board of Elections Monday for Columbus Muslim Voter Day. WOSU's Izzah Hawk reports.
11: Victoria Hickox, lead organizer with the Young United Souls for Revolutionary Action, says the events aim to make election information more accessible to the Muslim community. Cam Habayeb, an attendee, says as a Lebanese American, he is concerned with the government's treatment of immigrants.
12: I want a candidate who is not going to be a rubber stamp to the president.
11: Alauddin Alauddin just submitted his ballot. He says Muslims should support candidates that aim to restore freedom, equality, and democracy in America.
13: Muslim Americans have as much a duty to help keep America safe and healthy and strong as anyone else.
11: Attendees also say they are concerned about affordability and America's involvement with Israel. The event will repeat on October 24th. Izzah Huck, WOSU News.
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14: There are still restrictions up on Lane Avenue at North Star Road. The eastbound side has been reopened. Westbound Lane Avenue has a lane blocked. So be aware of that if you're coming off 315 moving towards Upper Arlington. We're still finding delays through downtown Columbus. I-71 both directions at 670. Also 270 west at 315. I'm Johnny Hill from the Total Traffic Center.
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16: Good afternoon. I'm Debbie Holmes here on 89.7 NPR News. Thanks for joining us here during All Things Considered. 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Stay with us. Coming up on the program, Saudi Arabia vows a serious response to deadly attacks on the kingdom by Iranian-backed Houthi rebels in Yemen. With me today for the fall membership drive is WOSU's news director, Mark Verinchik. Mark,
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18: From NPR News, this is All Things Considered. I'm Elsa Chang. Right now, there is no way to fly in or out of the airport serving the capital of Saudi Arabia, Riyadh. The country is coming under daily attacks from Iran-backed Houthis. On Saturday, an attack on a passenger terminal at the airport killed 13 people. Yemeni Houthis say they're attacking Saudi airports in response to Saudi airstrikes. With more is NPR's Aya Batraoui from Dubai. Hi, Aya.
19: Hi, Elsa.
18: So what exactly is happening now in the Saudi capital?
19: So there have been at least four attacks on Riyadh's airport in the past week. And this comes as the Houthis have been warning that Saudi airspace is a theater of war and have been firing missiles and drones on Saudi airports and energy sites. Now, Saudi authorities say 20 people were killed over the past week, but it was Saturday's attack on Riyadh airport that was the deadliest. The Saudis released CCTV footage from the airport showing people standing in line, most of them Muslim pilgrims headed to Mecca, when a fireball hits the passenger terminal. Helicopters and ambulances were dispatched to the scene. Saudi authorities say 13 people of various nationalities were killed, including a U.S. citizen, and that more than 300 others were wounded, some critically. And then a day later, the airport was hit again.
18: Wait, so these attacks have forced the suspension of service at the airport in Riyadh. What do these sort of attacks mean for Saudi Arabia?
19: Well, also, it seems the Houthis know exactly what they're targeting, whether it's air bases or gas fields or oil refineries in the kingdom, or, as we've been seeing now too, hitting Riyadh's airport with precision over and over again in recent days. And it's not only Riyadh airport that's being targeted. I just flew from that busy international airport a week ago. And when I was looking at how to get back, I found that the Houthis are also targeting airports to the east and south of the capital. And so what this means is that it's more difficult to reach Riyadh, and it's currently not possible or safe to fly into this huge city. Saudi Arabia is hosting a major energy conference in Riyadh today, but top executives from BP, Total, Exxon, they're not in attendance.
18: Well, let's talk a little more about Yemen now, because I want to understand, are the Houthis also gaining ground there too?
19: So the Houthis, which identify by name as Ansar Allah, were long marginalized in Yemen. But after Arab Spring turmoil there, they took control of Yemen's capital, Sana'a, and they have controlled it ever since. That is despite Saudi efforts to reinstall to power the internationally recognized Yemeni government. And the Houthis want to expand that control. And so over the summer, they began targeting Saudi oil tankers in the Red Sea, blocking a key export route in response to what they say is a long-standing Saudi blockade on Houthi areas. And then last month, the group took control of Yemeni territory along the Red Sea, and they pushed those Yemeni government forces

0: You know, there's still no resolution to the Iran war, and oil tankers are being hit daily in the Strait of Hormuz. But countries like Egypt are offering to mediate between the Houthis and Riyadh. And yesterday, the foreign ministers of Iran and Saudi Arabia say they spoke by phone about these recent escalations.
1: That is NPR's Aya Betraoui in Dubai. Thank you, Aya.
0: Thanks, Elsa.
2: This is Ira Glass of This American Life. And okay, I don't know about you, but at this point, I've got like Netflix, I've got Hulu, I've got HBO, I've got Apple TV. And I bring this up here during the pledge drive because, of course, those places, they do not do pledge drives, right? Not everybody who watches those services has to pay to get the shows. And okay, I hope this is not petty to say, I feel jealous, right? Like, I feel jealous. It would be nice if we didn't have to interrupt programs here to ask for money. 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
3: 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I'm Debbie Holmes, along with News Director Mark Ferencik, and we're here because we want to make the 89.7 NPR News Fall Membership Drive a great success. 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
5: I'm Shiloh Todorov, and I'm the Director of Development and Communication for Families Flourish. 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I'd been raised on PBS, of course. So I have always sought out my local station as I've moved around the country. And as soon as I got to Columbus, it was clear that WOSU had the kind of content, the kind of on-air talent, the kind of schedule that would keep me engaged pretty much around the clock. 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
3: From NPR News, this is All Things Considered. I'm Elsa Chang. President Trump is trying a variety of strategies to bring down the cost of diesel. He's announced a deal with Russia to potentially supply more than 4 million tons. And he signed an executive order that he says will help farmers by temporarily making a kind of diesel that's normally reserved for things like off-road farm machinery legal for use on highways. Farmers say they'll take the relief, but they're still hurting under increased prices. South Dakota Public Broadcasting's Jackson Dirks reports.
4: Larry Bergen, age 65, loads soybeans into a cargo truck. President Trump's order is letting farmers use dye diesel, a fuel that's exempt from federal taxes, in trucks like this until the end of the year. That'll save Bergen about 24 cents a gallon. He says it's welcome during harvest season.
5: We've got a long ways to go as far as how many times I'm going to fill. So it can make a lot of difference.
4: The White House says it'll save $60 on a 250-gallon tank. It helps during their busiest time of year. But diesel remains about 60% more expensive as this time last year.
5: It's not going to make up for that. You know, that's more the Iran war or whatever is causing this high prices.
4: Scott Vanderwall is president of the state's Farm Bureau, a conservative group.
6: I guess what our attitude is that every little bit helps.
4: He acknowledges that even with the tax relief, diesel prices are still up significantly from when producers planted in the spring.
6: It's a little bit of a band-aid. It certainly doesn't make up the difference.
4: Some farmers are noticing the timing of the announcement right before midterms. Doug Somke is president of the State Farmers Union, which leans progressive.
7: It's funny how, as we get closer to an election, how all of a sudden politicians come up with, I would just call it silly solutions.
4: Farmers helped Trump get into office. South Dakota, an agriculture-heavy state, supported Trump 60% the last three elections. On Larry Bergen's farm, he says the relationship between farmers and Trump's policies is complicated. Trade policies in particular have disrupted markets for American crops.
5: When if you would have just left things alone, we'd been better off. You wouldn't have to do all this stuff. So sometimes it feels like farmers are getting bought off.
4: For NPR News, I'm Jackson Dirks in Beresford, South Dakota.
3: political gridlock in Washington is slowing down bicycle and pedestrian trail development all around the U.S. The transportation secretary has made it clear that he does not want to spend federal dollars on what he calls DEI bike lanes. But deep in Appalachia, there's bipartisan support for a multi-use trail that would connect Ohio with West Virginia. NPR's Joel Rose went to find out why.
8: The Market Street Bridge still looms over the Ohio River, a steel suspension bridge almost 1,800 feet long that used to connect the city of Steubenville, Ohio, on one side of the valley with the steep green hills around Weirton, West Virginia, on the other. But the Market Street Bridge closed nearly 3 years ago. And when you get up close, it's easy to see why.
9: You know, you can walk under, just watch your head.
8: Michael Papraki is a regional transportation planner. He takes us under the bridge to show why it's beyond repair.
9: You got severe rusting, you know, under here, you know, see it? See the beams?
8: Oh, it's all rusted out.
9: Yeah, yeah, you know, you can see all the holes.
8: Local leaders say it's crucial to replace this bridge, to reconnect the communities on either side. But it's also important for another reason. The Ohio River is a major obstacle in the path of the Great American Rail Trail, an ambitious plan to turn former rail corridors into bicycle and pedestrian trails that stretch from coast to coast. Mayors from both sides of the river and both sides of the political divide say the trail is vital to the region's economic future.
10: Welcome, everybody. It's a beautiful night to be in Steubenville.
8: Local movers and shakers gathered a few weeks ago on the Ohio side of the bridge to talk about how to make its proposed replacement a reality. Republican Ralph Petrella is the mayor of Steubenville. He says the bridge and trail would help raise the city's profile.
11: This is huge. You know, this is a national entity that would help our economic development and continue the momentum we have for revitalization.
8: The Democratic mayor of nearby Weirton, West Virginia, was on hand too. Dean Harris worked at a local steel mill for 48 years. The mill closed in 2024, and Harris says Weirton is trying to attract new employers.
12: Weirton is in the process of sort of rebranding ourselves. Steel is what made us and brought people to our area. But obviously, it's time for us to move on from that, and that's what we're in the process of doing.
8: And the rail trail is one of the amenities that's going to help you hopefully start to build that up.
12: Right? Oh, absolutely it is.
8: Weirton already has a rail trail that connects to the suburbs of Pittsburgh, about 30 miles east. Harris says that helped attract a battery factory that opened in Weirton a few years ago. Local leaders also hope the rail trail will encourage more young people to stay. People like Maura Barnes, who grew up in Ohio near Steubenville. While most of her friends moved away, Barnes stayed after college to raise her own family in downtown Steubenville.
13: My husband and I, somewhat selfishly, really wanted a grocery store in walking distance, not just for ourselves and our family, but all the other people living in the downtown community.
8: So Barnes and her husband opened a small grocery store with some friends. But she says the closing of the Market Street Bridge hit the neighborhood hard. The bridge was the only way for pedestrians or bikes to cross the Ohio River, and the only bridge that brought cars directly into downtown.
13: I think a lot of it was almost spiritual. It's a loss, and it was a blow to kind of the morale of the community. A lot of the businesses around us who had been open for years, they saw a pretty notable decrease in foot traffic and car traffic to their businesses when that closed.
8: There is a plan to replace the bridge with another one a few blocks away that would include a dedicated trail for bikes and pedestrians. Congress has appropriated $87 million so far, but that's only a fraction of what the new bridge will actually cost.
14: The challenge of crossing a body of water as big as the Ohio River is monumental.
8: Eric Ober is with the Rails to Trails Conservancy, the nonprofit group that's behind the Great American Rail Trail. Oberg says more than half of the 3,700-mile trail already exists, although there are still some big gaps, including this river crossing. That's why the group organized this event in Steubenville. Local leaders are pushing state and federal lawmakers to find more money for the bridge. And they're doing it at a time when the Trump administration has been hostile to federal spending on bike infrastructure.
14: It slows it down. It doesn't help, right? It doesn't help. But it's going to happen. This is an inevitable project. There's too much support for it. The question is the timeline.
8: That support comes from Republicans and Democrats alike, says Michael Papraki, the regional transportation planner.
15: It's not just liberals that ride bikes. Ohio is an extremely conservative state, and a lot of them ride bikes. West Virginia is an extremely red state. And believe me, they love to go out and ride their bikes.
8: And leaders on both sides of the political divide want to see bikes riding on a new bridge across the Ohio River. Joel Rose, NPR News, Steubenville, Ohio.

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1: 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Good afternoon. I'm Debbie Holmes. We're here on the air because it is the 89.7 NPR News Fall Membership Drive, and we'd like to hear from you right now. 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
3: Live from NPR News in Washington, I'm Dan Ronan. Ukrainian President Volodymyr Zelensky says Russia is still attacking Ukraine's energy facilities, despite the fact that President Trump has declared an energy ceasefire between Russia and Ukraine. Speaking in Poland at a security conference, Zelensky says he's not heard directly from President Trump.
4: An energy ceasefire and other steps to reduce escalation and guarantee security are truly needed here in reality, not just on Truth Social.
3: The European Union's chief diplomat says he's also skeptical of the energy ceasefire, believing Moscow will not accept it. Israel's Supreme Court is ordering officials to plan for the return of Palestinians to their homes in the occupied West Bank. NPR's Daniel Estrin says tens of thousands of Palestinians have been displaced from their communities for more than a year.
5: The Israeli Supreme Court has ordered the Israeli military to specify a timeline for when Palestinian civilians can return to their homes in several West Bank refugee camps. Israel evacuated and largely destroyed those areas during a military operation more than a year and a half ago. Israel said it was countering militant strongholds. It's the largest mass displacement in the West Bank in many decades. Infrastructure still hasn't been rebuilt, and families haven't been allowed to return. An Israeli cabinet minister is calling to ignore the court ruling. Faisal Salameh, the Palestinian leader of one displaced refugee camp, called the court ruling useless as long as the Israeli military continues to occupy the area. Daniel Estrin, NPR News, Tel Aviv.
3: This month marked 3 years since Hamas militants attacked southern Israel, sparking the war in Gaza. On Wall Street, the markets close mixed today. 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
6: And you're listening to 89.7 NPR News in Columbus. Good afternoon, I'm George Shokok. Several Muslim community organizations gathered at the International Mall next to the Franklin County Board of Elections for Columbus Muslim Voter Day. Attendees say they are concerned about immigration, affordability, and America's involvement with Israel. Hilal Ismail was on her way to submit her ballot.
7: I want to tell the all Muslims coming out, they fought. If you are a U.S. citizen, don't stay home. Coming out home, you have to vote.
6: Voters can vote early in person or by mail between now and Sunday, November 1st. Election day is November 3rd. Norovirus cases typically start to rise around this time of year and continue to climb until early February. For the Ohio Newsroom, IdeaStream Public Media's Ida Liaskovsky looked into what you need to know to avoid this nasty stomach bug.
8: Norovirus is the leading cause of vomiting and diarrhea in the U.S. Although it's always around, it thrives when people huddle indoors, which is how it got the nickname winter vomiting disease. Dr. Claudia Hoyen is the director of infectious disease for UH Rainbow Babies and Children's Hospital.
9: We typically will start seeing a trickle of norovirus in October, but I can tell you we usually see a big batch of it after Thanksgiving and then at different times during December.
8: Unlike most gastrointestinal bugs, norovirus can be aerosolized, meaning you can breathe it in. If you're caring for someone with norovirus, Hoyen recommends wearing a mask and washing your hands thoroughly. For the Ohio Newsroom, I'm Ida Liaskovsky.
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10: Accident reported Livingston Avenue at No Bixby Road out on the east side. We're seeing a little more freeway delay, 315 north through Ohio State, 270 south at Roberts Road, and 270 west off 315. Lane Avenue has bailed directions, 270 is slow both directions at Worthington. I'm Johnny Hill for the Total Traffic Center.
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11: Hey, everybody, it's Kai Rizdahl, the host of Marketplace. 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
13: This is All Things Considered from NPR News. I'm Elsa Chang. This morning, federal agents searched the home of Democratic Congresswoman Ilhan Omar of Minnesota. The Justice Department says that is part of a, quote, federal criminal investigation. But Omar is calling it political targeting by the Trump administration. NPR's Luke Garrett was there during part of the hours-long search and joins us now. Hi, Luke.
14: Hello, Elsa.
13: Okay, so what do we know so far about what exactly happened this morning?
14: So early Monday morning, federal agents searched the D.C. home of Representative Omar. The Department of Justice says agents with Homeland Security Investigations, quote, executed a judicially authorized search warrant. Mm-hmm. Now, HSI is an arm of the Department of Homeland Security and U.S. Immigration and Customs Enforcement, often known as ICE. The DOJ said it approved this warrant and that the search of Omar's home was part of a, quote, ongoing federal criminal investigation.
13: Huh. Okay. And you were there on the scene, at least for part of it. What did you see?
14: Right. So Congresswoman Omar lives on a sleepy residential block in D.C. You know, when I got there, both sides of her street were closed off by black SUVs, and Omar's home was surrounded by federal agents with protective vests that read HSI. Neighbors near Omar's home all stood on their porches and yards, and by noon Monday, you know, most of the federal agents had left.
13: And what did Omar's neighbors tell you?
14: So also, most didn't want to talk, but 79-year-old Sharon Jackson did. She says the federal agents woke her up when they started knocking on Congresswoman's door.
15: I got awakened by boom, boom, boom, but I came out because I said, you all were knocking on my door. He said, we weren't knocking on my door. I said, well, I heard a loud boom, boom, boom. He said, it wasn't your door, ma'am. Go back inside.
14: Jackson lives right across the street from Omar and said the clock read 4:30 a.m. when she first heard those noises.
13: Wow.
14: She thinks Omar was really targeted by this investigation.
13: Okay. And what are we hearing from Representative Omar at this point about everything that's happened so far?
14: The congresswoman took to social media Monday afternoon. She says she's okay, but Omar also called this search a, quote, attempt to target political enemies and weaponize federal law enforcement. She says she will not be silenced. Trump and Omar do have a long history of political sparring and, you know, really criticizing each other.
13: And I'm just curious, have we learned any other details since this morning, since we've been out there?
14: We have. A current official, not authorized to speak publicly, told me this search on Omar's home is part of a multi-year probe that involved numerous whistleblower complaints. And a former official who previously sat in on briefings about this very investigation says the home search, you know, deals with immigration fraud allegations. Vice President J.D. Vance has previously alleged Omar committed immigration fraud, something that she really denies. Omar is an American citizen who came to the U.S. as a refugee from Somalia.
13: Right. Okay, well, Luke, we should acknowledge the midterm election is just 22 days away at this point. What do you make of the timing of what happened to Omar today?
14: Well, this action by federal agents to execute a search warrant on, you know, her home, she's a candidate, does come into conflict with the so-called 60-day rule. It's an unwritten understanding that the DOJ should really stay away from public enforcement actions against candidates or election officials within 60 days of an election. The thought is to protect elections from, you know, politicized use of the DOJ. But this really is just a general practice and it's not a legally binding rule. Representative Omar is on the ballot in November. She is, you know, heavily favored to win her Minneapolis district during this upcoming midterms election. In 2024, she won her House seat handily by 50 percentage points.
13: That is NPR's Luke Garrett. Thank you so much, Luke.
14: You bet.
13: California is known for being an early adopter on progressive policies. And now voters are deciding whether to impose a novel approach to taxing the rich, a one-time fee on billionaires. It's popular at a time when income inequality has become a big issue. But Democrats in this heavily Democratic state are divided. KQED's Laura Fitzgerald asked Californians how they're feeling about the measure.
16: California's voters are being asked to weigh in on Prop 40. It would impose a one-time 5% tax on people in the state with over $1 billion of wealth, like stocks, bonds, and artwork. So someone worth $100 billion would owe $5 billion to the state. The leader of a large healthcare workers union who drafted the proposal says Republicans in Washington cut healthcare benefits to provide tax breaks for the rich. So California should tax the rich to pay for healthcare. This idea appears to resonate with a lot of folks at a Sunday farmers market in Kensington, a neighborhood near Berkeley, where a band plays for the shoppers.
17: In order for our communities to thrive, there needs to be some leveling of the playing field.
16: Derek Hilliard is an attorney who says he supports the wealth tax.
17: If a person has $1 billion, you know what that is? That's $1,000 million. And a one-time tax, a one-time levy, in order to distribute some of this wealth for the good of the state, the people of California, is, I think it's a small ask in my opinion.
16: 23-year-old Julian Tremblay says he hasn't really heard about Prop 40 yet, but he says he's inclined to vote yes. He's moving back in with his mom to save money. He says the distribution of wealth in California is out of balance.
18: You know, then you get like really high inflation rates and like it just becomes more difficult to buy groceries, and it like contributes to, you know, like increasing gas prices and just increasing cost of living, which is something that in the Bay Area we really struggle with.
16: Perhaps unsurprisingly, most people I talk to at the farmers market in this liberal area like the idea of taxing billionaires more. But not everyone agrees that Prop 40 is the best way to do it. Kellen Foxman, a massage therapist, says the fact that Californians are even considering a wealth tax says something about the state's unequal resources.
19: I think it's acknowledging the myth of the middle class. Like, let's talk about that, how like we need to be having conversations about how we distribute wealth as a state. Yeah, we need to start taxing the people that make the most money, period.
16: But that being said, Foxman says she'd like to see it go towards other public services in addition to healthcare. She's still thinking it over, but leaning towards no.
19: In essence, it's exactly what we need. However, as written, I don't think it's as effective as we hope it will be.
16: Ads on TV, the web, and in texts are flooding the state, and various stakeholders are split. Some labor unions are for it, and some are against it. Medical groups are divided. Sharon Silverman is waiting for her coffee order at one of the farmers market booths.
20: I mean, I believe in taxing billionaires. Absolutely. They should pay tax just like everybody else. But we also can't tax them too much because then they'll just leave. And they'll take all their jobs and everything with them. So,
16: some billionaires, like tech mogul Sergey Brin, have fueled the opposition campaign. Of course, a lot of Republicans are opposed to any higher taxes. But in a state where they're heavily outnumbered, the issue will be largely decided by Democrats. And the people they might listen to are divided. U.S. Senator Bernie Sanders of Vermont has toured the state in support of Prop 40. On the other side, the state's Democratic Governor Gavin Newsom opposes it, saying he wants a national tax on the wealthy so they can't just move from state to state. For NPR News, I'm Laura Fitzgerald in Berkeley.

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1: I'm Mary Louise Kelly from NPR. 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Here's how you can help.
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0: support. Researchers have found the graves of more than 1,000 children who died in youth prisons and reform schools across 29 states. The largest known site in Maryland is the final resting place for more than 200 black boys. Jenny Abamu from member station WAMU visited that site and has this story.
4: In the woods near the Cheltenham Youth Detention Center, it's easy to miss the small headstones that sink into the fallen leaves and thorny brush. Chuck Copeland is a pastor who lives about 2 hours away. He has to lean in to read the headstones.
5: He didn't count for nothing. He meant nothing.
6: He had a name on him.
5: 13 years old, from Baltimore, Mark Davis, 1885.
4: Mark Davis died at the House of Reformation and Instruction for Colored Children, which once stood where the current detention center is now. It was a segregated reform school created in 1870 to get black children out of adult jails. But state researchers found children were sent there for being poor, homeless, or orphaned. Earlier this year, Copeland's cousin, Veronica Spears, got a letter from researchers.
7: My grandfather had a brother that was in a Reformation institution, and he passed away at the age of 12. We never knew.
4: That brother was Arthur Hamilton. The family was told he died of tuberculosis in 1917. Mark Schindler was a senior official at Maryland's Department of Juvenile Services when the state confirmed this burial ground existed in 2024. Now he's at Georgetown University, where his team, so far, has found graves tied to 40 institutions, from Salem, Oregon, to Augusta, Maine. Some of the graves are next to juvenile detention centers and reform schools, still in operation.
6: Of course, we want to find out who is buried in places around the country. And we also know that their families have a right to know and to have this history and to make decisions.
4: State officials around the country are looking at options for restitution. In Florida, lawmakers established a $20 million fund for survivors who attended a reform school that closed in 2011. In Arkansas, officials created a memorial to honor 21 black boys who died at a correctional facility in 1959. This year in Maryland, State Senator Will Smith sponsored a bill creating a commission to research the children buried there.
8: Understanding this history is tremendously important, but understanding how this history connects to our current practices is almost probably more important.
4: He pointed to Maryland laws that result in hundreds of children being charged as adults every year. He said accounting for the state's past involves changing those kinds of laws. Deeper in the woods, the headstones stop. What's left are rows of gray cinder blocks, over 200. No names, no dates. Researchers believe Arthur Hamilton is somewhere in here. So does Veronica Spears.
7: I don't have any proof, no. I felt it in my chest. I felt the heaviness. And I knew then he was crying out to all of us. They all were, to let us know we're here. And we were mistreated.
4: Copeland, the pastor, leads the rest of his family members in prayer.
5: Thank you for this opportunity to remember our Uncle Arthur Hamilton. And thank you, Father God, for just watching over us.
4: Copeland says he wants the children to know they aren't forgotten. For NPR News, I'm Jenny Abamu in Prince George's County, Maryland.

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2: I'm Shiloh Todorov, and I'm the Director of Development and Communication for Families Flourish. I think things like the Ohio Newsroom that WOSU has made an investment in are indications that the future is really bright for public media in Central Ohio. Being able to really go into some of those smaller communities that we don't always hear about, I think that there's so much decline in commercial coverage of anything, be it arts and culture or local news or other things that define us as a community. And so we really need public media of all types to continue to be invested in, because they're already showing the strength as others have declined. So I think there's a lot more momentum to gather there.
3: 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I'm Debbie Holmes here along with News Director Mark Therenchik. 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
6: Live from NPR News in Washington, I'm Janine Herbst. Federal agents searched the Washington, D.C. home of Democratic Congresswoman Ilhan Omar this morning in an ongoing investigation related to allegations of immigration fraud. Her parents fled civil war in Somalia when she was a child, and they came to the U.S. as refugees. NPR's Barbara Sprunt reports Omar is a sharp critic and frequent target of President Trump.
7: The Department of Justice says agents with Homeland Security investigations were executing a judicially authorized search warrant and that it's part of an ongoing federal criminal investigation. A spokesperson for the Congresswoman calls the search a, quote, outrageous abuse of power and an unprecedented escalation in the weaponization of federal law enforcement to target political enemies. The search took place ahead of next month's midterm elections in which Omar is seeking re-election. Vice President Vance has previously alleged Omar committed immigration fraud, something she denies. Barbara Sprunt, NPR News, Washington.
6: President Trump is facing bipartisan criticism over his deal to buy Russian diesel. And while Trump says it will lower prices at the pump in the U.S., analysts say it will have little impact on prices. This after the war Trump and Israel started in Iran in February sent global oil prices soaring. Ukrainian President Zelensky says the deal would only empower Russia to prolong the war Moscow started. Both countries continue to attack each other over infrastructure. Over the weekend, Trump announced energy ceasefire, saying both countries agreed. Zelensky, though, said he didn't know about it, but says he would be open to it if...
8: If Russia wants us to stop our long-range strikes against its oil refineries and oil exports, then Russia must stop its strikes against our energy system and critical infrastructure and stop kill our people.
6: Russia didn't comment on it, but it attacked Ukraine this weekend, killing at least three. Ukraine attacked another data center Sunday deep inside Russia. Two Americans have been awarded this year's Nobel Prize in Economics. NPR's Scott Horsley has more.
9: The Nobel Committee presented the prize to economist Robert Hall of Stanford and Michael Woodford of Columbia for their contributions to the new Keynesian understanding of how to smooth out boom and bust cycles in the economy. The two focused on the micro decisions that shape broader forces of supply and demand. Hall looked at how families make purchasing decisions, while Woodford explored the way businesses set prices. Both families and businesses are guided in part by expectations, so Woodford says it's important for economic policymakers to communicate.
10: Talk to people about why the things that are being done are being done.
9: Woodford told reporters he's surprised and elated by the award. Scott Horsley, NPR News, Washington.
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11: And this is 89.7 NPR News. Good afternoon. I'm George Shilcock. The midterms may be over for voters after November 3rd, but election season lasts until almost Christmas for Ohio boards of elections. For the Ohio Newsroom, WVXU's Lily Halloran reports.
12: Butler County Deputy Director of Elections Eric Corbin says every Board of Elections in Ohio has to audit 5% of all the ballots cast in an election from randomly selected voting machines.
13: And that audit consists of a physical hand count by people of the paper records. So we have been able to do these audits and do these hand counts, and we're coming back with 100% accuracy.
12: Corbin and other Southwest Ohio election officials say they never have issues with their audits. He and others say that's because technology these days is scrutinized before an election and is usually better than humans. For the Ohio Newsroom, I'm Lily Halloran.
11: It's that time of year when cases of the vomiting disease known as norovirus start to rise. Dr. Claudia Hoyen, the director of the infectious disease for University Hospital Rainbow Babies and Children's Hospital in Cleveland, says cases typically increase around the holidays before the virus peaks in early February.
14: We typically see it more often in the colder months. Probably because it transmits better in terms of cooler temperatures and less humidity.
11: Since this virus can be aerosolized, you can be exposed by breathing it in. Hoyen recommends wearing a mask and washing your hands if you're caring for someone who is sick. Traffic Reports is supported by Telhio Credit Union. 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
15: Keep an eye out for police and fire headed to a crash scene blocking on Hayden Run at US 33. This is going to tie up the northbound lanes in particular if you're headed up 33 for 161. 315 much heavier near Ohio State, and so is 71 up to the fairgrounds. I'm Johnny Hill from the Total Traffic Center.
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16: From NPR News, this is All Things Considered. I'm Elsa Chang. Questions are hovering over a partial ceasefire between Russia and Ukraine that was announced by President Trump over the weekend. Now, according to Trump, both Moscow and Kyiv have agreed to halt attacks on each other's energy infrastructure. Less clear in all of this is whether Russia or Ukraine were aware of any plan at all. Joining us now to talk about this is NPR's Charles Maines, who's on the line from Moscow. Hi, Charles.
17: Hey, Elsa.
16: Okay, so this partial ceasefire announcement, it came directly from President Trump, and neither Russia nor Ukraine seems to have known about the plan at all. What's going on here? Like, give us more context on this situation.
17: Well, once again, Trump took to his Truth Social account to announce the news. He said both sides had promised to stop striking energy facilities. Specifically, both parties have agreed, this is his quote, "do not break it." Well, the announcement clearly caught Ukrainian President Volodymyr Zelensky off guard. He said as much in an interview. Moreover, speaking today by video link to a Warsaw Security Forum, Zelensky said Putin wasn't holding to the deal.
8: And immediately after the post, Russia launched a targeted strike on a power plant in Kharkiv, causing further damage to our energy system. It was clear that Putin does not read Truth Social.
16: It was clear that Putin does not read Truth Social, Zelensky's words. Okay, so at least that's Zelensky's take on Putin, but what is the Kremlin saying about this so-called partial ceasefire or lack of?
17: Well, it's not quite clear what they think. Kremlin spokesman Dmitry Peskov was asked about this directly today and had a very opaque response, telling reporters that contacts are ongoing. Full stop.
16: Well, whatever we call this, a ceasefire, a partial ceasefire, a ceasefire proposal, I guess we can call it proposal for now. It comes just days after Trump made another announcement, one about a deal with Putin for Russia to deliver diesel fuel to the U.S. How does that diesel fuel deal play into this, you think?
17: Well, I don't think you can ignore the timing. You know, this diesel agreement, in effect, saw Trump lifting sanctions on Russia placed over the war in Ukraine with an eye towards pleasing American voters ahead of the midterms. Putin agreed to provide 300,000 tons of diesel fuel to the U.S. and global markets immediately, with more to follow. Moreover, Trump has openly thanked Putin for providing the fuel while blaming Ukraine's attacks on Russian energy for driving up the cost of gas and diesel for American consumers. In other words, he's blaming Ukraine for soaring gas prices at the pump, not, as many experts would argue, Iran and its blockage of the Strait of Hormuz. So in that light, this ceasefire announcement looks very much like Trump trying to protect his investment, so much that Trump over the weekend said he wanted to see new leadership in Kyiv for Zelensky to go.
0: Okay, well, back to the ceasefire proposal. Can we just assume for now that there is no deal? What are the holdups that have not been resolved and need to be resolved for any deal to actually happen?
17: Well, Ukraine is for a deal if it includes an end to Russian attacks on energy, heating, and electrical facilities. But without that, you know, Trump is essentially asking Ukraine to give up one of the few real leverage points it has against a more powerful adversary. Meanwhile, Russia's long-held position is that anything less than a comprehensive peace deal, such as, for example, a ceasefire, is an opportunity for Ukraine to regroup and rearm. You know, Russia is interested in pressing its current leverage in missiles and drones to the maximum, particularly as we enter the winter months with Ukraine's air defenses depleted.
0: That is NPR's Charles Maines in Moscow. Thank you, Charles.
17: Thank you.
0: In developed Asian countries like Japan and South Korea, young students regularly outperform their American counterparts in reading proficiency. But test scores have been on the decline in recent years, and educators worry that AI could make things worse. NPR's Anthony Kuhn reports on how educators in South Korea are responding by importing an educational model from the U.S.
18: Students play ball at a public elementary school playground. It's about 50 miles east of Seoul in the city of Chuncheon, where Seoul residents come on weekends to enjoy its mountains, rivers, and lakes. Last year, the school began using an educational model based on great books. In one classroom, students are discussing Mary Shelley's novel Frankenstein. The teacher asks, is the Frankenstein monster human? Student Ma Yeonu speaks up.
19: I think we can call him a human being with no soul.
18: The discussion then turns to whether artificial intelligence can be considered human.
19: Because, like, human invented AI, and AI, like, they are smart, but they don't have creativity.
18: The students read Aristotle, Shakespeare, and Korean author Han Kang. Ma Yeonu says he enjoys debating and learning from his peers.
19: If only the teacher talks, we can have one idea, but if we all debate together, like, we can get many ideas together.
18: The model comes from St. John's College, which has its main campus in Annapolis, Maryland. St. John's teachers don't lecture. There are no majors or elective courses. St. John's graduate Yi Yonghua is a professor of English language and literature at Incheon National University, where he co-founded South Korea's first great books program in 2019. He says the students do not seek answers from external sources like the internet.
20: Instead, we engage in collective inquiry with books and our own reasoning capacity, serving as the only common ground and authority. And consequently, students must learn for themselves.
18: It's a different approach from education in South Korea and much of East Asia, which he says is highly competitive and stressful.
20: We all feel that this system leaves students with no time to read and think. Instead, it forces them to memorize facts all day long for all sorts of tests.
18: The aim of memorizing facts is to pass college entrance exams and get into the best universities. Now, he says, students' increasing reliance on AI is weakening even those skills.
20: Korean students are even losing their old capacity to memorize facts because they collect facts and ideas mainly from AI.
18: And if they can't reason and think independently, he adds, they can't judge the quality of the results that AI generates for them. In music class, students play the recorder. The Great Books model can't replace South Korea's test-centered system, but it can supplement it. Last year, the city of Chuncheon established an academic partnership with St. John's College. Yuk Dong Han is Chuncheon's

0: Society.
1: An unjust law is a code that is out of harmony with the moral law.
2: In a Chuncheon High School classroom, students are reading Martin Luther King Jr.'s 1963 letter from a Birmingham jail. They discuss King's ideas about what kind of laws are just and unjust, and which laws citizens should obey or disobey. Yi Yonghua says he's impressed that students connected King's letter to their own country, such as in 2024 when citizens and lawmakers defeated former President Yoon Suk-yeol's attempt to put South Korea under martial law. That fits the aim of the Great Book's model, to create more independent thinkers, more civic consciousness, and more democratic societies. Anthony Kuhn, NPR News, Chuncheon, South Korea.
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4: I'm Jerry Holloway, and I live in Wester, Ohio. Because it's based in Ohio State, and Columbus is dead center in Ohio, that's, to me, is a strong anchor for it being able to be kind of applicable to anyone's interest that lives in Central Ohio. And, you know, with a 100-year history, WSU not only has strong meaning for the local community, but they've got a great history of doing what they do very, very well. And I think Central Ohio benefits from that. I'm Jerry Holloway, and we invest in the future of WSU Public Media for our local community.
5: 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I am here with News Director Mark Ferenchik. 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
7: I'm Trudy Bartley. I work at The Ohio State University. I am the Associate Vice President of Local Government and Community Relations. 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
3: From NPR News, this is All Things Considered. I'm Elsa Chang. Okay, about a quarter of the NFL season is over, and it seems football fans have seen a little bit of everything already. Epic collapses, a former door dasher catching touchdown passes. Also, one team, the Washington Commanders, even ran the clock out on itself, which resulted in a tie, much to the rage of its fans. I mean, this weekend's bizarre endings gave Jason Gay so much material, we have invited him on just to vent about it. He's a sports and humor columnist at the Wall Street Journal. Welcome back to the show, Jason.
4: Thank you. You know, sometimes I watch these NFL games and I feel they are made just for me.
3: So. Let's talk about that. All right. Which games from just this past weekend still have you going, what was that?
4: Gosh, I mean, we have to start with Washington versus New York. This is an NFC East rivalry game. It went into overtime. Both teams struggled to score the ball. Washington recovered a fumble, was in the space to kick a winning field goal, and they let time expire. They had run out of time. They seemed to have lost all sense of where they were on the clock, and the game just expired into a tie.
3: Womp, womp.
4: The odd part of it is that you actually had a team celebrating. New York was thrilled to tie because they thought they were staring at a big L.
3: Yeah.
4: Washington, of course, now the repercussions are severe. Everyone's wondering what the heck happened.
3: Well, can we just talk more about the Commanders? Because earlier this year during training camp, weren't players like speaking about how smart, how connected, how physical they were as a team? And they were like totally hyping themselves up, like bragging about themselves over the summer. How is it that their self-perception seems so out of sync with reality? I mean, does it seem that way to you?
4: Well, there's a practical answer, which, of course, is some sort of disconnect between the actual talent on the field and the coaching talent on the sideline. But the more paranormal explanation would be that this team is forever cursed.
3: Aww.
4: And will be forever. And I'm worried about that. Honestly, you watch something like Sunday. That is a situation that NFL teams can counter all the time. They know exactly what to do. They spike the ball. They get the ball out of bounds. They take that kick. It is a very well-practiced routine. And suddenly it became a foreign language to them. And you wonder, really, is there something afoot in the universe which is preventing this team from success?
3: Yeah, like you had this and you let it go. Well, is there one player that you've been noticing more because of injuries, when you're rooting for especially now?
4: You know, it's hard to not look at a team like Kansas City, where Patrick Mahomes, who was, of course, a Super Bowl MVP, somebody who has, you know, been in the lexicon of the NFL for quite a long time, has now come back from a severe injury at the end of last season. And to see him recover and be the kind of guy he once was, I think has been quite an interesting twist of the early season.
3: Well, Kansas City Chiefs is one of three teams who have not lost at all thus far. And then there are also three teams who haven't had any wins yet. From what you've seen, who do you think has the best chance of keeping up their winning streak at this point?
4: Kansas City, you know, this is an experienced team. Might be a bit of a surprise, but they've been there, done that. In the NFC, you have the 49ers, 5-0, also a perennial contender, a Super Bowl runner-up. And then lastly, you have Minnesota, which is 5-0. And if you live in Minneapolis, you know to not get too carried away with a 5-0 Vikings start. This is a team that is breaking hearts for generations now, and I don't know if we can trust it just yet.
3: Okay, well, for the teams that have not gotten any win at all, any advice for them, or does it look kind of hopeless at this point?
4: And my advice for them to be to take up lacrosse or something else as a professional outlet. Tennessee, you know, no one's terribly surprised to see them 0-5. Miami, also definitely in a rebuild. New quarterback, 0-5 there. The shocker of those 0-5 teams are the Los Angeles Chargers, who began the season with a great deal of hype around their quarterback, Justin Herbert. They have an experienced coach, Jim Harbaugh. That is the one that has really surprised people across the league.
3: Jason Gay, columnist with the Wall Street Journal. Thank you again so much for joining us.
4: Thank you so much for the opportunity.
3: The Office of Army Cemeteries recently returned the remains of 11 Native American and Alaska Native students. They had attended the Carlisle Indian Industrial School in Pennsylvania more than a century ago. The students were part of what historians estimate were hundreds of thousands of Native children sent to boarding schools and forced to give up their traditions and their identities. WITF's Katie Knoll reports that the tribes involved are glad to close this painful chapter.
5: The parents of Frances Bones received a letter in 1895 telling them their daughter had died. She was 15 years old. The young member of the Comanche Nation had been attending Carlisle Boarding School in Pennsylvania. It was more than 1,000 miles away from her home near Fletcher, Oklahoma. Forrest Tadanipa came to Carlisle to bring Frances back. He attended her disinterment ceremony in September.
6: It was a really emotional experience. You know, there's just a lot of raw emotion still. I mean, even though Frances passed away 130-something years ago.
5: Tadanipa is the chairman of the Comanche Nation.
6: Seeing how far and how different it was and just realizing, wow, like this was such a journey that they had to take, and they probably felt like, you know, it was no escape at that point because it's just so far. Geographically speaking.
5: Now closer to home, Comanche Nation members buried Frances near her family.
6: You know, that also felt really good to say that she's, you know, with her family again, finally.
5: More than 180 children died while attending the Carlisle School, which operated from 1879 to 1918. The Office of Army Cemeteries says they will return the remains of any child whose family or tribe asks. This is the ninth year of disinterments. Another student returned this year was Della Atkins from the Shoshone Paiute tribes. She was 17 years old when she died of complications due to advanced brain cancer. Her family was never notified because her name was misspelled on paperwork.
7: We didn't know who Della was at all because it's been so long, so many generations have passed.
5: Marco Ovando is the Shoshone Paiute tribe's public affairs officer. He's also related to Della's brother and attended the disinterment in Pennsylvania.
7: They took us on a tour of Carlisle, and there was a point where it felt like it was almost kind of hard to breathe. And we just kind of attributed it back to just the feeling of being at the barracks, at the site.
5: Ovando says they prayed all throughout their emotional week in Carlisle, and then they brought Della back to the reservation for her burial in Nevada. After more than a century away, her community members greeted her with prayers and traditional music.
7: Pretty much just giving her a traditional welcome back.
5: That welcome is a testament to the strength of Native communities, Ovando says.
7: It was a powerful statement that the government did not win in this fight. They tried their best, but they did not win. She was able to come home to individuals who know the language, who know the culture, our songs, our spirituality. And that was the whole point of these boarding schools. Kill the Indian, save the man.
5: He adds that the tribe still feels the repercussions of the boarding school era today, but their traditions live on. For NPR News, I'm Katie Knoll.

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1: 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Good afternoon. I'm Debbie Holmes. Still to come this hour on All Things Considered, this year's Nobel Prize for Economics was awarded to two Americans for their work on ways to limit booms and busts in the business cycle. 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
3: Live from NPR News in Washington, I'm Dan Ronan. Ukrainian President Volodymyr Zelensky says Ukraine will stop attacking Russian oil refineries if Moscow suspends its attacks on Ukrainian energy facilities. NPR's Joanna Kasisis reports Zelensky responded to President Trump's claim he secured an energy truce between the two nations.
4: The Kremlin has not commented on the energy truce, and Zelensky says he has not been informed about it. In an evening video address on Sunday, he said Ukraine has proposed ways to de-escalate the war, but Putin has only said one thing, yet or no. Russia has continued to attack Ukraine since Trump announced the truce. Trump blames Ukraine's long-range drone strikes on Russian oil refineries for rising fuel prices. The strikes are Ukraine's attempt to weaken Russia's war machine. Energy experts and even Russian authorities have said the U.S. war on Iran is primarily driving the price hikes. Joanna Kakissis, NPR News.
3: Saudi Arabian officials are investigating how its air defense system did not intercept drones and missiles launched by Iranian-backed Houthi rebels. They struck the country's main international airport in Riyadh, killing 12 and wounding more than 300. Saudi officials say the Houthis first sent drones towards the airport to pave the way for the missiles. NPR's Ava Batrani in Dubai reports Saudi Arabia is seeking more assistance from the U.S. to fight the Houthis.
5: The U.S. is helping with intel on the Houthis, but they're not sending military help to the Saudis in the way that France, the U.K., Turkey, and Pakistan have done. And that's because Trump seems unwilling to get involved in another Gulf War. There's still no resolution to the Iran war, and oil tankers are being hit daily in the Strait of Hormuz.
3: Over the weekend, President Trump said he is evaluating the Saudi Arabian request. It's NPR.
6: And this is 89.7 NPR News. Good afternoon. I'm George Shokok. U.S. Immigration and Customs Enforcement arrested a woman from Colombia at John Glenn Columbus International Airport last week. ICE says Erica Legarda Mena was illegally in this country and was arrested on October 8th. In a statement, ICE says that she entered the country in 2020 with permission to stay until February 2023. A spokeswoman for the Columbus Regional Airport Authority says airport police do not assist or prevent other law enforcement agencies from performing their duties. More than a dozen local Muslim organizations, including the Muslim American Society and Noor Islamic Cultural Center, gathered at International Mall next to the Franklin County Board of Elections Monday for Columbus Muslim Voter Day. WOSU's Izza Haq reports.
7: Victoria Hickox, lead organizer with the Young United Souls for Revolutionary Action, says the events aim to make election information more accessible to the Muslim community. Cam Habayeb, an attendee, says as a Lebanese American, he is concerned with the government's treatment of immigrants.
8: I want a candidate who is not going to be a rubber stamp to the president.
7: Alauddin Alauddin just submitted his ballot. He says Muslims should support candidates that aim to restore freedom, equality, and democracy in America.
9: Muslim Americans have as much a duty to help keep America safe and healthy and strong as anyone else.
7: Attendees also say they are concerned about affordability and America's involvement with Israel. The event will repeat on October 24th. Izzah Huck, WOSU News.
6: The National Trail Raceway in Hebron is being put up for auction by its owner. The Licking County Drag Strip has hosted major events over the years and is among 12 tracks across the country being sold by Duranum Motorsports Holdings. National Trail Raceway opened in 1964. 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
10: I-71 a little slow north to the fairgrounds. So is 670 westbound near Grandview and merging with I-70. We're finding delays 23 northbound at 750 as well. Couple of notes. Work continues at Lane Avenue and North Star Road in Upper Arlington. This off of the earlier gas leak. Accident northbound 33 at Hayden Run. I'm Johnny Hill from the Total Traffic Center.
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0: This is All Things Considered from NPR News. I'm Ilse Chang. Runaway inflation, unemployment, those are two big challenges for any economy, as we've all been reminded in recent years. Well, two Americans, Robert Hall and Michael Woodford, won the Nobel Prize in Economics today for work that helps policymakers address those threats. NPR's Scott Horsley reports.
20: One of the oldest problems for the economics profession, and one that still haunts us today, is how to tamp down the cycles of boom and bust that trigger soaring prices in good times and widespread layoffs in recessions. After the Great Depression, almost a century ago, John Maynard Keynes made the argument that supply and demand don't automatically balance out to produce stable prices and full employment. So the Nobel Prize Committee Chairman John Hassler says the government has to step in.
21: Keynes' remedy was government intervention. By stimulating the economy in recessions and slowing it down in booms, the hope is to keep unemployment from reaching high levels during recessions and to maintain low inflation during booms.
20: That worked until the 1970s, when the economy was rocked by a double whammy of high inflation and unemployment. The Keynesian recipe seemed no match for stagflation. Some argued for giving up on intervention and letting the business cycle run its course. Others took a different view, including the two men who share this year's Nobel Prize. Robert Hall and Michael Woodford created a new foundation for Keynesian models that looks beneath the surface of aggregate supply and demand at the individual choices that families and businesses make.
21: To understand how stabilization policy affects the economy as a whole, one needs to start with describing how individual households decide on consumption and how individual firms make pricing decisions.
20: Hall focused on the demand side of the picture, while Woodford concentrated on supply. Woodford told reporters during the announcement this morning he's elated at their recognition for their work.
22: It's a tremendous honor. It's a surprise, but I'm feeling very good about it.
20: Both Woodford and Hall stressed the important role that expectations play in economic decisions. It can be costly to change prices, for example, so businesses try to pick a price that will work not just for today's conditions, but where they think the economy's going. Likewise, consumers also tend to be forward-looking, says Tim Boppert of the Nobel Prize Committee.
23: Yes, current disposable income matters, but also expectation about the entire future path of income is relevant too. If consumers see dark clouds on the horizon, they cut back on consumption already today.
20: The two economists' research helped shape the models that policymakers around the world use to set interest rates and tax policy and make decisions about government spending. Woodford says policymakers should be transparent about what they're doing because those decisions in turn affect the choices that families and businesses make.
22: Their expectations and their understanding of what policy is likely to be like in the future are actually crucial to the effects of policy.
20: Woodford and Hall will share the prize money of about $1.3 million. Hall thanked the taxpayers of California and the federal government who helped to pay for his education at Berkeley and MIT. He said he hopes they'll consider the Nobel Prize a satisfactory return on their investment. Scott Horsley, NPR News, Washington.
0: Modern life offers us a lot of control over temperature. We push the thermostat up or down, put on layers, take them off. We avoid extreme temperatures when we can help it. But some scientists believe that putting people in a hot spot in a controlled way could be good for them. NPR's Will Stone recently traveled to Norway to speak with researchers who are interested in sauna and other forms of heat.
24: The study of how heat affects our body isn't new. In the late 1700s, a British doctor ran a bold set of experiments. He brought steak and eggs into a piping hot room and observed that, unlike the food, his own body did not cook. Our acute response to heat and how our body keeps cool is now well understood. Faced with extreme temperatures, blood vessels dilate, heart rate speeds up, and blood is pushed to the skin where it cools down as we sweat. Our body releases hormones and activates heat shock proteins that protect our cells. This knowledge has shaped medical care, for example, with heat-related illness. But how to use heat to improve health?
3: Unfortunately, that question is easy to answer. There is not very much evidence out there.
24: Dr. Hans Hägglund is a hematologist at the Karolinska University Hospital in Stockholm, though he was here in Norway, where I interviewed him in a sauna for a symposium on heat therapy. He even wrote a popular book on the topic, earning him a title from the Swedish Sauna Academy.
3: After that, I was named the sauna doctor.
24: Hägglund is thrilled the practice is attracting more followers. It's become a social outlet and a staple of the broader wellness movement.
3: It's really booming, and it's here to stay, I think.
24: Meanwhile, most of the claims floating around online are not based on the kind of well-controlled human studies that medicine relies on to establish the benefits and risks of a given therapy. This is what Hägglund and others are hoping to change.
4: Give it prominence. Let people understand that, you know, this is not some woo-woo or, you know, some kind of snake oil.
24: Eric Lee is a postdoctoral researcher at the Montreal Heart Institute and lead scientist at a nonprofit called the Sauna Research Foundation. And he spends a lot of time explaining to friends and other scientists what he does.
4: When I tell them heat therapy, they're like, heat therapy? What do you mean heat therapy? I'm like, well, you use heat to improve your health. Is that a thing?
24: It is, and Lee's pushing for the field to gain more legitimacy. That's why his organization recently convened scientists from around the world at a trendy sauna resort outside Oslo, so they could hash out how to rigorously study heat therapy and to form an organizing scientific body to steer the field. Ultimately, the goal is to answer some pretty basic questions. What's it good for? How hot should it be? What are the risks?
4: How much do I do? And all that kind of stuff. And I have a hard time answering that question. And I know listen to your body doesn't cut it. People want information.
24: There are certainly reasons to believe heat delivered as a strong stimulus in a time-limited manner holds promise for health. It works our cardiovascular system similar to light exercise and delivers some of the same benefits. Plus, influential research, mostly from Finland, suggests people who spend more time in the sauna live longer and have lower rates of cardiovascular disease and even Alzheimer's. While these findings are encouraging, Lee says they are observational studies, so you can only conclude so much about safety or how effective it is.
4: To change policy, we have to do the not-so-sexy stuff. We need to test it out in a trial.
24: All of this could lay the foundation for medical societies or governments to one day recommend heat therapy alongside other lifestyle interventions, like exercise. And the research is starting to pick up. For example, Lee has run one of the only randomized controlled trials on sauna bathing, showing that adding it to exercise offered extra benefits for people at risk of cardiovascular disease. Others are focusing on mental health. In her research, Ashley Mason, a clinical psychologist at the University of California, San Francisco, is looking at different forms of heat therapy, infrared machines, Finnish sauna, and heated blankets.
5: Scientists around the world are getting interested in this and figuring out ways to study heat therapies. But we're all over the place. We need to establish, how do we write about our work? What are the standards? What are the norms? What are the terms? What are the definitions? Do we agree about them?
24: These are the growing pains for a new field of scientific study, even one built on age-old practices. Will Stone, NPR News, Oslo.
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8: 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No quantum physics required. Here's how to give, and thanks.
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6: This week, Today from the Ohio Newsroom is listening back to some of our favorite stories. I'm Erin Gottsacker. Chronic conditions like arthritis or diabetes can slow Ohioans down as they age. But for farmers, those physical disabilities impact their livelihood. One program works to bring them the tech they need to continue growing. The Ohio Newsroom's Kendall Crawford reports.
9: Len Vonderhaar has been farming corn and soybeans in Preble County since 1962. Each year has only grown his love for his more than 2,000-acre utopia.
10: We live in a paradise right here in the Midwest.
9: He says one of his greatest joys is being out in the field working alongside his son and grandson. At 87, he's never once considered stopping.
10: I get tired, but not retired. Probably will never, you know, unless I'm forced to set back or settle down, you know. But no, I enjoy getting out every day.
9: But an injury 10 years ago threatened his work. Vonderhaar suffered a severe spine injury. Suddenly, he couldn't operate farm equipment he had used for years. On a cold and windy afternoon, Vonderhaar walks me out to his combine.
10: This is it right here. There's really not much to it, see?
9: The farm machinery towers over us at more than 10 feet tall. Its steps, steep and narrow, are now too difficult for Vonderhaar to climb. But each September, he's still able to harvest thanks to a mechanical lift.
10: See this button right here? That down, and that one's up. So you just raise yourself up.
9: Ohio AgriBility installed the lift for him. The Ohio State University Extension Program partners with opportunities for Ohioans with disabilities to connect farmers like Vonderhaar to free assistive technology.
12: Our food does not come from the grocery store. It comes from a farmer. We need them to continue growing.
9: That's program director Laura Ackerman. She says heavy machinery makes farming an inherently dangerous profession. One out of 14 Ohio farm families experience a farm-related injury each year, according to OSU research. On top of that, the agricultural workforce is aging and dealing with things like arthritis and diabetes. The average age of an Ohio farmer is 58. Agribility coordinators educate them on their options. Having trouble moving livestock? A calf cart puts less strain on your back. Wrists hurt when you rake? They can install a robo-handle to ease the pain.
12: It's too easy to focus on what can't you do. They know exactly what they can't do. We don't want to talk about that. I want to talk about what you can do.
9: She says this adaptive tech helps around 20 Ohio farmers each year and prevents further injuries. 25-year-old Kane Lewis always knew he wanted to follow in his father's footsteps and become a farmer in West Portsmouth. But when he became a paraplegic after a hunting accident at 19, that dream felt far away.
13: And when I had the surgery, my doctor told me, he said, what's your major? And I said, agriculture. And he goes, well, you probably should switch it because a guy in a wheelchair will never be able to have a job in agriculture.
9: He wasn't deterred. He tried using a forklift at home to get in his tractor, but he didn't feel safe. Agribility coordinators installed a lift on his truck that could bring him onto any piece of farm machinery and got him a motorized wheelchair that easily rolls across soil.
13: Man, it saved my life, I guess is the best way to put it. I live life now. I'm not just getting through it. I live life.
9: The program didn't just allow Lewis to harvest. It gave him independence, a quality he says every farmer values. For the Ohio Newsroom, I'm Kendall Crawford in Prattville County.
6: That's all today from the Ohio Newsroom. We'll talk with you tomorrow.
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1: 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I'm Debbie Holmes, and stay with us for Marketplace starting at 6 o'clock. India is the fastest growing major economy in the world, in large part thanks to its young, growing population. 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And with me is News Director Mark Barinchik.
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15: In Los Angeles, I'm Kai Rizdahl. It is Monday today, the 12th of October. Good, as it always is, to have you along, everybody. Not a whole lot of data today, it being a federal holiday and all, but we are in for a big week during which inflation will be front and center. The Labor Department will share with us an update on the Consumer Price Index Wednesday morning, the Producer Price Index on Thursday, and the Import Price Index come Friday. So Marketplace's Justin Ho is going to get us going with what we in the news business call a look ahead.
16: Whenever inflation reports come out, the numbers that get the most attention are the headline figures, which include food and energy prices. But let's set those aside, because when it comes to energy prices right now,
17: we don't know a lot.
16: Nicole Servi is an economist with Wells Fargo. We don't know how any of the president's deals with Russia or whoever are going to affect oil markets. We don't know when or if the war is going to end. Servi says energy prices are just too volatile.
17: And similarly, food is in the same category where you could have a bad harvest in a far-flung area that swings the entire food category.
16: If you strip out food and energy prices, you get what's known as core inflation. And it's running kind of hot, too. Ryan Sweet, chief global economist with Oxford Economics, says that's partly because of AI demand.
18: Driving up the prices for computing, memory, chips.
16: Another factor is tariffs. Jennifer Lee with BMO Capital Markets says they are also pushing up the price of electronics and other imported goods.
25: Clothing is another example because, you know, that's still being imported.
16: But the thing is, you can't really strip energy prices out of your inflation calculation. Nicole Servi at Wells Fargo says apparel prices are going up because of higher transportation costs, which are being pushed up by higher fuel prices. Same story with airfares.
17: They're up more than 20% relative to a year ago. And that is because a lot of their cost comes from jet fuel.
16: Servi says it can take a year for the rising cost of energy to eventually show up in consumer prices. I'm Justin Ho for Marketplace.
15: I'm sure you've heard the Nobel news of the day. The prize went to two Americans for coming up with, to quote the committee, an understanding of how the total mass of individual households and businesses affect the economy through their actions. I mean, I'm just saying, but that's what we do on this program every single day. Wall Street to start the week. Stocks did trade, bonds did not. Kind of a wash, all in all. We will have the details when we do the numbers.

0: Sometimes we record interviews that just don't make it to air. Today, though, we're going to make an exception. The audio you're going to hear in the next minute or two is from May of last year, when ADP chief economist Neela Richardson and I met a 34-year-old guy in Salt Lake City, Utah, for our series, The Age of Work. It's about how changing demographics are changing the global economy. Wealthy countries like the United States and Europe are getting older. Developing economies like Vietnam and, for us today, India, are younger and getting more productive. Here's that audio.
1: My name is Akhil Tapia. I am a software / video game developer. Been in Utah for 11 years this August, and I'm soon going to be moving back to India.
0: Akhil got his master's in the United States, worked a series of jobs in video games and technology until he was laid off. He did look for something new, could not find anything before his visa ran out. We didn't air that interview because just as we got home and started working on the stories from that trip, remember, this was May of last year, American immigration policy turned upside down. One thing he said, though, did stay with us.
2: Have you ever lived in India as an adult?
1: No. Yeah, I often think about that, and I think it would be interesting to kind of get the experiences that I've had here and then apply them to about as diametrically opposite of a culture as I can find. Like, Utah is kind of quiet, and I come from Mumbai, which is like one of the densest, busiest cities in the world.
0: Fact check. True.
2: We should just stop and get some of this street ambi, baby. The thing you never hear is the sound of a collision, which just amazes me.
0: Neela and I were in Mumbai last month, and we both knew that one of the first things we had to do was get back in touch with Akhil. His neighborhood looks a lot like you'd find in New York, maybe. Lots of traffic, tall buildings, apartments, above ground floor retail. And fittingly for Akhil, remember, he's a software and video games guy, his street is Mumbai's wholesale and retail hub for electronics. Side-by-side stores, full to the brim with computer gear and laptops and cords. Repair people, too, of course. The entrance to Akhil's place is next to a store that's all audio equipment, speakers and soundboards and microphones, and then, off to the side, a tiny staircase.
3: These are steep steps.
2: Well, these are no-joke stairs.
3: Can't imagine bringing groceries up.
0: Besides being steep, these steps up to the fourth floor were also super narrow. And before I could even knock, Akhil's dad opened the front door.
4: Oh, hello.
2: Good to see you again. How are you?
4: Hi.
2: Sorry to intrude.
4: Please come in.
3: Hi. Great to see you again.
2: Should we take our shoes off?
4: Yes.
2: Shoes off?
4: Yes.
0: Akhil's parents kept to the next room, trying to stay out of the way.
1: Yes, those are my parents.
2: They can come in and watch if they want. It's just us talking.
1: Yeah, they're very excited to be here.
2: Well, good. We're excited to be here, too.
0: Mom and Dad have moved to a new place, so Akhil is actually living here in the family's old apartment, the one he grew up in.
3: You're used to holding the mic as well, so.
2: Yeah.
1: This is, believe it or not, only my second time.
2: There you go. That's all that matters. That's all that matters. It's been a year.
1: Yes, it has been quite an eventful year, in some ways, and then somewhat uneventful in other ways. The change was very big, and I don't think I'm fully used to it yet. So obviously, like, having family here and all of that is a big help. But yeah, the city is not quite my speed. It's a bit too fast for me now.
0: I mean, I get it. Mumbai is kind of overwhelming and in your face. You can find every slice of the Indian economy in this one city. It's the financial capital as well. And one reason it does move so fast is because there are so many young people here. The median age in Mumbai and in India as a whole is around 29, 10 years younger than the United States. And global companies are taking notice. They are investing in India, growing their presence, and opening offices here.
3: For your friends who didn't work in the U.S., what is a perception of the U.S. and working in the U.S. that is different than your actual experience?
1: I think it is largely driven by like Instagram and like shorts and like social media.
2: Yeah. Oh, good.
3: That pretty much captures the U.S.,
1: yeah.
3: right?
1: Yeah. I think it is a bit more on the negative side now just because news of layoffs and immigration problems is largely how people in India relate through people like me who might have moved back, mm-hmm. where it's not a favorable thing. I think people are not excited to move abroad as much because the prospect of coming back is just as high.
2: Granted that you seem to have landed on your feet, your life has been turned upside down. And you seem remarkably positive.
1: Yeah, I mean, what else? What other option do I have?
0: Akhil isn't the only young person in India asking themselves that question. India is the biggest source of international students for American colleges. But now, because of stricter visa rules and all the rest, fewer of them are even applying to study in the United States. The policy changes and the uncertainty also mean that Indians like Akhil, who often have worked in technology or business or medicine in the United States, are returning to India. More skilled young people entering an already young and crowded workforce. A couple of miles from Akhil's apartment and the electronics retail hub he lives right in the middle of, is one of the biggest markets I have ever seen. It's a place where the shops on Akhil's block might very well buy their inventory.
3: I mean, I can't overstate the vastness
2: it's
3: of
2: huge.
3: What
2: it's
3: we're
2: We've
3: walking,
2: been walking for 10
3: through.
2: Minutes, and it's just more.
0: Market isn't even really the right word for where we are. It's like a whole shopping district with designated blocks for almost any product you can imagine. There are hundreds of tiny storefronts selling just pots and pans in one area. Then a few blocks of just light fixtures, and then just textiles, an office and storage space built a few floors up above all that retail.
2: Can I come here as a regular Indian person and shop, or is it wholesale, retail? What is this?
5: This is mainly for
2: wholesalers. Wholesale.
5: So people, you know, come from across different...
2: Yeah, look out, this guy wants to park his scooter.
5: Yeah, people come across from different part of India. You know, if they want to buy, let's say, notebooks, they buy 1,000 notebooks and then they go back to their own city and then sell that. So that's
2: they come here for that.
5: Yeah, because wow. It's cheaper.
0: That's Ankit Sinha. He is our fixer and our occasional translator. We of course paid him for his services, which included some help steering us to one particular section of this market.
5: This Jaweri Bazaar is especially for lots of shops and vendors for who sells jewelries and all sorts of jewelries, gold, silver, artificial jewelries.
0: After the break, then, some of the vendors in Zaveri Bazaar running generational businesses, some of which, and I am not kidding here, go back to the 1700s.

First, though, let's do the numbers. Dow Industrial is up 195 today, about 0.4%, 51,850. The NASDAQ down 120 points, that is 0.4%, 27,245. The S&P 500 down 4 points, less than 0.1%, 7807. Some Indian companies whose stock is listed in the United States, how about that? One of the biggies is tech and consulting company Infosys, which has the headquarters address of 44 Infosys Avenue in Bengaluru, that's in southern India. Shares on the New York Stock Exchange rose 0.9% on the day. The pharmaceutical concern Dr. Reddy's Laboratories, Global HQ, is in Hyderabad, about a 12-hour drive east out of Mumbai. Dr. Reddy's makes a lot of generic and over-the-counter meds. Shares gained nearly 3% on Wall Street. The FAA has warned all U.S. airlines about safety risks after attacks on the King Khalid International Airport in Riyadh. Delta Airlines was planning to launch its first nonstop flight between Atlanta and Riyadh later this month. It has been, of course,

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1: This is Marketplace. I'm Kai Rizdahl. Neela and I are walking through Zaveri Bazaar in Mumbai with our fixer, Ankit. All right, I would like to point out, first of all, it is approximately the temperature of the sun. That seems to be a relevant point. We were all sweating after the 10-ish minute walk we had to take because the streets were just too crowded to get anywhere at all in a car. I would say, by the way, it's more dangerous to cross the street here than it was in Vietnam. Here it's just pandemonium. I was out with a guy yesterday and he said, we only have one rule, and that's that there are no rules.
3: Yeah, you have to be more instinctive.
1: Good. And I'm the guy who's been here for 48 hours. That's great.
3: And then you need to be aware of all surroundings, like four sides of you.
1: There are scooters weaving through the streets, adding to the constant sound of honking. Whether you are inside or out, you cannot escape all the honking in Mumbai.
4: Wait, over here, look out for the truck.
5: Thank you.
4: You know, as I recall, last time we were together overseas, you were pulling me out of the lane of traffic. So, you know, turnabout is fair play.
5: One good turn deserves another, right?
4: That's right.
5: We have to watch out in these new locations.
4: Oh, my lordy be.
1: We're in Mumbai. After having been in Tennessee and Utah and the UK and Vietnam, and here we are, stop number 5 on our tour around the world for the Age of Work. Why are we here?
5: We're chasing youth. We've been chasing
1: it. For the story and in life.
5: That's right.
1: A whole different thing.
5: We've been chasing it for 2 years now, and it's led us to this final stop in Mumbai, where the workforce is young and the scale is big.
1: The scale is amazing, and we're gonna get to that. Compare this place to Vietnam for me, would you?
5: Yeah, so I would call India Vietnam's little sister. It's about 6 years behind demographically.
1: Uh-huh.
5: But there's a lot of things infrastructure-wise that Vietnam had that India does not. But there's a lot of things that Vietnam was striving for that India has had for a very long time.
1: Okay. Challenges to the Indian economy. Go.
5: Infrastructure.
1: Yep.
5: Equality.
1: Yep.
5: Inequality.
1: Yeah.
5: When it comes to a workforce, when you have the top 25%, and I'm not saying that ratio is exact, so please don't take me literally.
1: Noted.
5: But the top of the workforce, highly skilled, highly educated,
1: right,
5: and growing in wealth.
1: Right.
5: And then you have the bottom 50% still struggling to make that leap because of the way India's economy developed.
1: And what's interesting is the Indian economy is growing at like 7-ish% a year,
5: yeah,
1: right? It's the fastest growing big economy in the world.
5: And it's growing with its own playbook.
1: Right,
5: it's not
1: right,
5: replicating
1: right.
5: any other country's development
1: right.
5: path. And that's what makes it so
1: scooter.
5: Special.
1: Sorry.
5: Don't know which way to go.
1: Yeah. Wow. We finally did find the jewelry shop we were looking for. Official opening time was 11 a.m. at 11:15, still shut tight. So we killed some time.
4: Hey, Ankit, can you ask this guy what he's doing and if we can talk to him for a minute?
1: Out on the sidewalk, where we'd been waiting, there was a guy in what I can only describe as a tiny metal kiosk, maybe more like a cart. The whole thing went up to about my shoulder. He was sitting crisscross on a raised platform under a metal.

0: roof that keeps him dry when he works through monsoon season, which, yes, he does work through.
1: You can come sit.
2: I can come sit. I will come and sit.
0: What is your name, sir?
2: You speak a little bit of English.
0: He had a red velvet tray in his lap where he was beating pearls and other stones into a necklace.
2: How long have you been doing this?
1: Almost 35 years now.
2: How old are you?
3: 35 years.
2: 35, yeah. Yeah, that's what I thought. This is a question I ask American businesses all the time. I say, how's business? Are you buying and selling a lot of things?
1: So people come and give him these materials that you see, pearls, and his job is to make necklace out of it.
2: Oh, so he's a manufacturer. You're a manufacturer, not a retailer.
1: Yeah.
2: So they bring you the materials. You then sell it back to them. What is your profit?
1: So it depends on the kind of design someone requests him. So it depends. It can range around 300 rupees to 500 rupees, which is roughly...
2: Three to $5, right? Give or take?
1: Yeah, $3 to $5. Yeah, roughly.
2: Yeah. Per piece?
1: Per piece.
3: Per piece.
2: That's not bad.
1: It takes about 1 hour to 2 hours for him to make one piece.
2: And how many hours a day do you work?
1: Twelve hours a day.
2: 7 days a week, or do you take a day off?
3: 7 days.
2: Seven days. You do speak a little English. You know your numbers. So 12 hours a day takes you about 2 hours to make a piece. You make six a day. That's 300 to 500 times six is like $18 to $30 a day, give or take.
1: Depends. If he has more orders, he can earn even more than that. But depends on how many orders he receives.
2: This guy sitting next to you, is he your competition?
1: He's a brother.
2: Aha! So it's a family business.
1: The entire line that you see are mostly his relatives.
2: Oh, that's so funny. I didn't even see it. There's a whole line of shops just like this. Little carts just like this.
3: 37 shops here.
1: There are about 37 stores like this, pop-up stores.
4: Did you learn from your parents?
1: His father used to work here.
4: And how long has your family been doing this, your parents?
1: About same 35, 40 years.
2: Wow, amazing.
0: As the brothers went back to work, we made our way into the now open jewelry store, the air-conditioned now open jewelry store. It's a tiny, narrow storefront with mirrors for walls, mannequins, and super intricate gold jewelry displayed basically everywhere. People shop here for weddings or gifts for a birthday or when a baby's born.
2: Hello, good to see you.
5: Sorry to keep you waiting.
2: Oh, that's quite
5: all
2: right.
5: I'm really sorry. My apologies.
2: Thank you very much.
4: Hi, good to meet you.
5: Hi, same here.
0: That's Anil Jain. He's the owner of R. Pukraj Jewelers.
5: Just be with you in 2 minutes. Sorry.
2: Of course. I'm just fascinated to watch what you're doing.
5: I'm praying for the God, you know?
2: Makes sense, running a business?
5: We all Hindus do this, you
2: know? Of course.
5: We first thank God and then we start our business.
0: He took out two little golden dishes. He put some cotton and some ghee, which is clarified butter, inside. He lit some incense and then he prayed for 4 minutes.
5: I'm sorry. I'm through. I'm really sorry.
2: Do not apologize.
5: No.
2: Now, here comes the business question.
5: All right.
2: Business owners, you say, always pray to the gods before they start for the day.
5: Yes.
2: How's your prayer going? How is business?
5: Business is not bad. Since our prime minister has given us a call that for a year, all the Indians are not supposed to buy gold. That's what he's requested.
2: Yep.
5: And people are really following it out. So we have taken a hit of around 50 to 60% of business.
2: That's a lot.
5: Yes. But still we are not complaining because country first, you know.
2: Say more about that, country first.
5: Because the currency is getting devalued and because of that effect, all the things are getting expensive.
0: The reason is probably no surprise. The Iran war and then the energy shock. India is the world's third largest importer of crude oil.
2: How long have you been here?
5: I'm here from the last 35 years.
2: Is it a family business or did you buy
5: Yes, legacy. And okay. He's my son.
2: I was just going to say, where's the next generation? There he is. All right.
5: He will keep up the legacy.
2: Well, now you have to come here so we can talk to you.
5: Come here. He's a little shy, no?
2: That's it. We'll break him out of that. Don't worry about it. Tell us who you are.
6: I'm Dushang Jain. I work at Alpokraj Jewelers, yes.
2: How old are you?
6: I'm 24 right now.
2: 24. What would you be doing if you weren't here with your dad?
6: I actually was doing something until my father gave me a reality check and asked me to come here.
2: Tell me about your friends, the other 24-year-olds in this economy. What is their economic mood?
6: Right now, everybody, all we talk about is, you know, how to save money when we go out.
2: All right. And what are they doing? What are their jobs? Are they in gold
6: one,
2: or are they
6: no,
2: in
6: No, I have one friend who's in gold from the same group, but others are trader. One's a web designer. Another one's an investment risk analyzer.
4: What were you doing before you came to work for your
6: Actually,
4: dad here?
6: Actually, started a custom t-shirt printing company with my friend. And we did that for a couple of years.
0: Until Anil gave him that reality check. And now Dushank's got some ideas for how to grow the family jewelry store.
4: If you think about your aspirations for your son in this business, what would you like to see him do after you've retired and you're enjoying life? Where would you like him to take this business forward?
5: Expand, you know, expand whatever capability he has. He has to work at the utmost capacity and expand to his best ability. And in India, we don't retire, we only die.
2: Yeah.
5: You're right.
2: Oh, man.
4: Well said.
5: Master that. We are constantly on the move.
0: Our journey through this economy that is constantly on the move continues tomorrow. We're going to visit a company whose work you without question know, even if you don't know it.

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1: This final note on the way out today, one more thing from Akhil Tapia. Neela and I were talking to him earlier in the program in his family's apartment. He is a video game guy, as we said. Turns out he is working on a new game. He and his colleagues are looking for funding in the hopes that it will turn into a steady gig.
2: So what's the new game?
3: I can't go into a lot of detail about it, but it is... The general idea is we want to bring back the nostalgia of the 80s. And by what I mean is sort of the
4: Frogger?
1: Yeah.
3: No.
1: Did you live through the 80s? What? Nostalgia for the 80s?
3: Well, you can,
1: I was there, pal.
3: So you can tell me. This is like... yes, and I think you're the target audience for this game as well.
1: Oh, good.
3: As likely the first generation that grew up playing video games.
1: Yeah. As Neela said, we were in Mumbai chasing youth and got hit with nostalgia for the 1980s. Amir Babawi and Caitlin Ash, John Gordon and Noya Carr, Steve Mullis and Stephanie Seek are the Marketplace editing staff. Kelly Silvera is the news director. And I'm Kai Rizdal. We will see you tomorrow, everybody. This is APM. Hey, everybody, it's Kai Rizdal, the host of Marketplace. You know, this economy moves fast, whether it's how AI is changing the workforce or what new tariffs are going to mean for the retail industry. 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
6: The Holy Lands, you know, Israel, Palestine, it can be a better place. 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
8: Live from NPR News in Washington, I'm Dan Ronan. A federal judge is extending an order pausing the clearing of trees and an historic public golf course in Washington, D.C. As member station WAMU's Sarah Y. Kim reports, President Trump wants to redevelop the public facility into a championship-caliber course.
9: After preservationists and local golfers sued over plans to renovate the course, the court ordered the Trump administration to give advance notice before drastic actions like clearing trees. But over the weekend, the administration abruptly cut more than 400 trees with less than a day's notice. At an emergency hearing, U.S. District Court Judge Ana Reyes blasted a government lawyer for saying they did their best to give notice.
10: You did not do your best. You did your absolute worst. You did your absolute worst.
9: Reyes then extended the ban on clearing trees to 2 p.m. Tuesday and warned that if the order is violated by 2 seconds, there will be contempt proceedings. For NPR News, I'm Sarah Y. Kim in Washington.
8: Days after a Category 2 hurricane hit the Florida Panhandle and Alabama and parts of those states, along the Gulf Coast are cleaning up. The storm knocked out power to some 500,000 customers in Florida. That's down to about 100,000 now. Governor Ron DeSantis says he anticipates power will be largely restored soon to customers. And at some point, he said the 500,000 customers were without power.
4: We anticipate to continue to see the remaining power outages that are left to be remedied throughout today and into tomorrow for some of the more harder hit areas. But I think between FPL and the co-ops, you know, they feel really good about the progress they're making and they're going to keep working.
8: Officials say that 4 people died from storm-related injuries, 2 in Alabama and 2 in Florida. This is NPR. With the midterm elections now slightly more than 3 weeks away, trillionaire Elon Musk, the Super Political Action Committee he's formed, confirms it has spent $276 million to help Republicans hold the House and Senate. Since July, Musk has given $158 million to the Republican PAC supporting Senate candidates, making it one of the largest political donations in American history. If you've ever wondered how bees sting, well, this is your lucky day. Scientists use tiny images to find out the complex mechanism that makes the process work. NPR's Yuki Noguchi has the details.
7: Scientists in Australia have been able to capture images of the inner workings of a stinger, which is made up of a venom sac, a pumping chamber, and a pair of lancets that help dig it deeper into the skin. The key discovery is how the stinger operates, using a valve mechanism inside those lancets to first inflate, then deflate in a pumping motion that also creates a kind of seal necessary to deliver the venom, even if the stinger has detached from the bee. Scientists say their research, published in the Proceedings of the National Academy of Sciences, might provide engineering inspiration for tiny pumps that could deliver medicines. Yuki Noguchi, NPR News.
8: AAA says the average price for a gallon of regular is now $4.35 a gallon. It's down 1 cent from a week ago. I'm Dan Ronan, NPR News, Washington.
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12: From the New York Times, I'm Rachel Abrams, and this is The Daily. The documentary Naza received widespread acclaim when it premiered last month at the Venice Film Festival. It won a top prize, and it got a record-breaking standing ovation for 25 minutes. But reception for the film in Israel could not be more different. The two Israeli directors are being accused of damaging Israel's reputation in the world and of betraying their own country. Israeli Prime Minister Benjamin Netanyahu has said that he'd propose legislation that could revoke the filmmaker's citizenship. All of this, despite the fact that the film has not been released in Israel. Naza investigates the methods that the Israeli army used in Gaza in the aftermath of the Hamas-led attacks on October 7th. The film features testimony from 24 anonymous military intelligence officers and soldiers.
13: Okay, לא משנה מה אנחנו נעשה, they deserve it.
12: They discuss both the military policies that led to the killing of thousands of Palestinian civilians in Gaza and their part in it. The Israeli military has pushed back on the film, saying that it misrepresents its efforts to avoid harming civilians. And so today, we speak to the directors of Naza, Yuval Abraham and Rachel Shore, about their film and about how they're pushing for a reckoning in their home country. It's Monday, October 12th. Rachel Shore, Yuval Abraham, welcome to The Daily.
6: Thank you.
14: Thank you.
12: So the premise of the film, the way you actually made it, is actually kind of simple. It's you, Yuval, on rooftops in Tel Aviv at night, talking to 24 different Israeli intelligence officers and soldiers about the war in Gaza.
13: מה זה נזה?
15: נזק אגבי. כמות האנשים שהולכים למות בתקיפה.
12: And the conversations, if I may, seem to be really about two things. On the one hand, they are about the casualties, the civilian casualties in Gaza, and the tools that the IDF uses, such as AI and mass surveillance. But the film is also very much about how these folks that are talking to you are explaining and justifying what they have done, both to you and also, it feels like, to themselves. Can you just walk us through what NAZA means?
6: NAZA stands for Nezek Agavi. These are two words in Hebrew that can be translated as collateral damage in English or incidental damage. It's like a euphemism, it's a substitute for saying human beings.
12: Mm-hmm.
6: So if an airstrike has an anticipated number of 15 civilian casualties, meaning 15, you know, women, men, children who are not the target of the strike, but the army knows it will likely kill them or harm them, they say 15 NAZA or 20 NAZA.
12: Mm-hmm. Can you just tell us a little bit more about who these 24 people are and the roles that they played?
6: Of course. So these are 24 Israeli intelligence officers and soldiers, all of whom were involved in either the mass surveillance or the remote killing of Palestinians in Gaza.
12: Mm-hmm.
6: Most of them belong to the so-called Israeli intelligence community.
12: Just to be very clear, these are not folks who are mostly in Gaza. These are folks who are operating for the military from within Israel.
6: Yes. And these are individuals who, generally speaking, come from upper class, relatively good education.
12: Mm-hmm.
6: Many of them are secular. They don't necessarily belong to the kind of families who would vote for Netanyahu or for Ben-Gvir or for Smotrich.
12: Ben-Gvir and Smotrich, of course, are right-wing Israeli politicians, just to say.
6: Yes, absolutely. So these are individuals who are part of Israel's liberal elite. That is the kind of profile, I would say, of the people who are doing this remote surveillance and remote killing.
14: And a lot of these soldiers, officers are considered leftist, and you can connect it to Tel Aviv, which is a city that is considered as the liberal capital of Israel. And some of these operations are actually being operated from there.
12: Mm-hmm.
14: And Tel Aviv is only 40 miles away from Gaza, but you can almost not tell that these things are happening from that city.
12: Mm-hmm. I want to get to the revelations in the film. So let's talk about how the Israeli army targeted members of Hamas in Gaza after the October 7th attacks on Israelis by Hamas.
6: One is the way in which the targeting systems that were used by Israeli intelligence to look for these Hamas members specifically looked for them inside private houses.
12: Mm-hmm.
6: And you know, when you want to bomb so many targets, houses are a very convenient place because people come back home to sleep in their house.
12: Mm-hmm.
6: One officer describes a system called Where is Daddy? Which spied on the family members of these targets through mass surveillance technology and waited to get signals or alerts that they are coming back to their houses.
12: Mm-hmm.
6: And to me, this decision to bomb people in their houses is part of the reason why we saw thousands of Palestinian families being just killed, wiped out, multiple generations. The babies, the toddlers, the children, the women, I mean, the majority of them were killed inside residential buildings.
12: The reason why I think this moment stood out to me, this particular revelation, was because it sort of complicated the narrative that you often hear from Israel that Hamas uses human shields and operates out of civilian infrastructure like hospitals and schools, for instance. And your film does not dispute that, just to be very clear. But
6: yeah,
12: the point that it is making is that the IDF targeted people in their homes because that is where they could find them. You know, they would go home and put their cell phone next to their bed. And if the IDF was tracking the cell phone, then it would know where this person was. And it was not necessarily, as you said, because Hamas was operating out of that house.
6: Yes, these buildings were not being bombed because there was Hamas military activity happening from those buildings. So it wasn't as if someone was, you know, launching rockets or a sniper sitting on the roof. It's just easy to get them in their houses. They go home to sleep. And we designed a system predicated on mass surveillance that routinely and systematically on a massive scale marks those places, those private houses as a target.
14: And, you know, we have this image of an intelligence officer sitting, looking at a screen with air conditioner in the room and actually opening the phone of the targets or actually also of their family members. They can hear what's happening inside the house. One of the soldiers described they would actually hear what's happening before and then also what's happening after they bomb.
15: Televizia edfila siachem ishto balayla.
14: They would hear a conversation between a couple, a baby crying. It kind of breaks this image that you have of how much the soldiers know before and after they bomb and the families.
16: The film makes some claims about how the Israeli military uses AI. And I wonder, Yuval, if you just want to explain that a little bit.
6: Yes. So the way it worked, according to sources that we've spoken with, is that the army had a group of individuals that they believed were part of the Hamas military wing. And then they had a machine learning algorithm that kind of learned the way in which the phones of these individuals behaved and identifying features. Mm-hmm. So it could be, for example, you know, other people are saving them on their contact lists as Hamas members, or these are phones that are often in the vicinity of Hamas training compounds, or these are phones that repeatedly change their phone number because that's how militants may operate. And then it scans the phones of almost every single person in Gaza who has a phone, and it gave them a rating based on how similar their phone patterns were to that existing group of people who were identified as Hamas and PIJ members by Israeli intelligence. And what sources tell us in the film is that it was used as like a sole incriminator, even though the people designing it and the military knew that it had an error rate.
16: Mm-hmm.
6: But, you know, to me, the main issue here with AI is not the mistakes.
16: Mm.
6: I think the main issue with AI is the scale that it enables. When you have AI that can just mark, you know, tens of thousands of so-called targets, junior targets, you can designate dozens of houses for bombing with little human involvement.
16: The Times has reported before, my colleagues here at the paper have reported on how the Israeli military has loosened its restrictions on how many civilians can be endangered in a specific attack. And we have reported that in certain instances, approval has been given to kill or injure more than 100 people. But 500, as stated in your film by this one person, goes farther than what the New York Times has reported. It's also something that the IDF, we should note, has specifically disputed. And I just want to understand from you both, how did you corroborate that specific claim from this person?
6: This is a film that was done in collaboration with The Guardian, with the investigations desk at The Guardian. We would have not put in this testimony of that soldier if we were not fully confident that it's true. And if we did not have, and we do have, multiple other sources who have confirmed that number.
16: And why not put an indication of that homework in the film? Because there are a lot of people that you probably want to reach with this movie who are going to look for any reason to dismiss the claims in this film.
6: No, I think that it's also a work of cinema. And as a device, it doesn't use that, you know, this claim, we have four sources, this claim, which is a very journalistic device that I do use often when I write an investigative story in written text. But all I can say is that we are very confident. Of course, people can always pick and choose what to focus on.
16: Sure, of course.
6: But I think a good faith person who listens to the film should feel that it is bulletproof.
16: Yuval, did you go to the IDF with these claims before the film came out, before coming out with the movie?
6: We went to the IDF over 3 years with, we've written, as I said, over a dozen articles about the Israeli military's firing policies, about the way in which they use technology and surveillance technology. And we approached them for comment every single time. And the film reflects the gist of, you know, the IDF and the Israeli government's position with regards to this through Netanyahu. I mean, we interweave Netanyahu throughout the film, speaking about defending the Israeli bombing campaign. That's there.
16: In public statements, the Israeli military has said that the film presents, quote, a distorted, misleading, and disingenuous picture. It says that the army and its commanders devote, quote, exceptional effort and detail, end quote,
12: into assessing and trying to mitigate harm to civilians while fighting Hamas, including by canceling planned attacks. The military also says that legal advisors review proposed airstrikes to ensure that they comply with international law. Any violations, it says, are investigated. We'll be right back.
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20: 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It's partly partisan gerrymandering. It's also self-sorting. The blue areas are getting bluer, and the red areas are getting redder.
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12: This is The Daily. I'm Rachel Abrams. Back to my conversation with Israeli filmmakers Yuval Abraham and Rachel Shore about their film on the war in Gaza and the backlash it's received. These officers, at least to me, it felt like they were really grappling with the role that they were playing in the war. And one thing that comes across really strongly is the distance, right? The distance between the people in the film and the actual act of killing. And I wonder if you both feel like one of the reasons was because of how horrendous the October 7th attacks were, the taking of the hostages who were not released for a very long time. And I just sort of wonder, like, how that affected the mindset of the people you spoke with when they first entered the war.
6: Yeah, absolutely. There was a lot of anger.
21: Hamas is ayom v'nora.
6: There are soldiers in the film saying how, you know, how they felt after the October 7th attacks and need to go to the army and need to do something. Of course, there is a context of trauma. It does not justify the razing down of entire cities in Gaza to the ground, massacres that have happened again and again at food sites, the shooting of unarmed civilians that are trying to go back to their destroyed neighborhoods, the murder of so many people, like the killing of more than 73,000 people, most of them civilians. And I think, to me, there's always this fine line between context and justification, right? Because context is not justification. Just like we say the same thing about October 7th. It's completely unjustified. Of course, you can talk about context. You can talk about Gaza being under siege, and you can talk about Palestinians living under Israeli occupation without a state. But none of that justifies a massacre of civilians.
12: I wonder how you felt their mindset changed as the war went on.
6: Well, I think the people that we've spoken with, they slowly realized, you know, okay, we came into the military after October the 7th, but we are now involved in very, very severe crimes. There is this moment in the film where one of the officers says, I'm focused on this individual that I want to kill inside the house. And there's a moment where he says, but actually we know that these children are there. We know that they are going to be killed. It is intentional.
0: אתה היום חושב שזה רצח עם?
21: כן, ממש.
6: He's an officer who says he believes he took a part in a genocide.
0: כאילו בעצם אתה אומר שלקחת חלק ברצח עם.
21: כן, לדעתי כן.
6: I think a lot of them said, well, look, we're not saying that the civilians are the target, but the end result is going to be the same end result. It's the calculated and anticipated killing of countless civilians, of entire families.
16: And we should say that Israel, of course, has vigorously denied any claims and accusations of genocide. Rachel, you were the cinematographer on this film. Just visually, how did you think about how to underscore the idea of distance in the shots that you showed from daily activity in Tel Aviv?
14: Yeah, so basically what you see in the film in between the interviews is you look inside people's apartment, you see the life of Tel Aviv inside the apartments. And I think one of the things that we decided to concentrate on and to show is also something that was very, very strong in the Israeli society after the 7th of October and also before, which is watching the news at 8 o'clock. It's like some sort of a ritual. Everybody sits and watch the news. And the channel that you see that most of the people are watching, it's the mainstream media. And also you hear a bit the way they're describing what Israel is doing in Gaza, and they use words like terror targets. The words they use are also showing some sort of a distance.
16: Rachel, I want to ask one last thing about the look and feel of the film. There's one scene from Gaza, really one moment at the end of the film. And I would love to hear about how you thought about how to use footage from Gaza, specifically the decision to use it so sparingly and only at the end of the movie.
14: We just couldn't take the risk of people finishing the film and not understanding the full gravity of what is being said, than to make sure that each viewer that will finish the film will see the result of all the systems of killing that were described throughout the film.
6: The killing in Gaza continued and continued for 2 years up until the ceasefire of October 2025. And to some degree, it is still continuing to this day. That there's been over 1,000 Palestinians killed since that ceasefire.
16: One person in the film actually compares what he has done to the Nazis. And I want to focus on this for a second, because that is such an inflammatory thing for an Israeli to say. And I'm just sort of curious about your choice to include it.
6: Yeah, he wasn't the only one, by the way, who says that they thought about the Second World War and they thought about the genocide of the Jewish people. And he described growing up, you know, in the Israeli education system, and thinking about the perpetrators of the Holocaust and the perpetrators of crimes as pure evil. And he could not understand how one would do it. And he says in the film, well, you know, I feel like I'm paraphrasing a little bit, but he says, I have a better understanding now of the role of the perpetrator. I don't think there is any comparison between the Holocaust and what happened in Gaza. I don't. But there are common patterns of dehumanization. As the soldier was saying, there are things that we can learn about being a perpetrator and understanding that better in order to prevent crimes from recurring in the future, which I feel are important.
16: The way I kind of looked at it was that we're in this moment right now where the world, a lot of the world, has this incredibly negative view of Israel. Anti-Semitism is on the rise. Many Israelis feel like they are in this existential battle for survival. I wonder how you feel about this larger criticism that this movie could feed anti-Semitism, as I think sort of the thing that's being unspoken here.
6: I hear that, and I'm not trying to dismiss that at all, Rachel, really. So I think, what are we saying here? That we cannot report about these facts because they, you know, it may increase anti-Semitism. There's a responsibility to be very clear, to oppose anti-Semitism completely. It's appalling. Mm-hmm. But that cannot seep into not being truthful and factual as a journalist. Our work has been motivated and is motivated by a sense that we want to change, you know, we want to change the place. We want policies that we disagree with to change, and we want the place to be better for Israelis and for Palestinians. And I want to see this place that I was born in to be a place not where there is people dying every day and horrible violence and stress. And it's really, it became the Holy Lands, you know, Israel, Palestine. It can be a better place. And I do think that there will be no future to anyone if we do not have an honest reckoning with the present and with the past.
16: Yuval Abraham, Rachel Shore, thank you so much for spending so much time with us.
14: Thank you.
6: Thank you. Thank you, Rachel.
16: Yuval Abraham and Rachel Shore are the directors of the new film Naza about Israel's war in Gaza.
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24: From WHYY in Philadelphia, this is Fresh Air. I'm Tanya Mosley in Los Angeles. Today, Mahershala Ali. In his new film, Your Mother, Your Mother, Your Mother, Ali plays a devout Muslim father and professional killer whose life is upended when he suddenly has to care for his children on his own. The role brings together a lot of what has shaped Ali as an actor, including an attraction to characters who live in morally complicated places.
25: That's why I think someone like myself signs up to do a part like this, because it isn't simple. It isn't easy. It's a little nasty. It's a little gray, but it just makes for great drama.
24: We'll talk about the film, the family experiences that informed it, and why even after two Academy Awards, Ali says he still feels fueled by being the underdog. Plus, John Powers reviews Chris Rock's new film, Misty Green. First News.
26: Live from NPR News in Washington, I'm Janine Herbst. Ukrainian President Zelensky says he's willing to hold elections if President Trump can get Russia to suspend its attacks on Ukraine for 60 days. Terry Schultz reports Zelensky also weighed in on Trump's deal to import Russian diesel fuel.
1: Addressing the annual Warsaw Security Forum conference, President Zelensky said while holding elections during a war would require changing Ukrainian law, it would be possible if Russian attacks ceased so that people could safely take part in the process. He's heard here through an interpreter.
4: And it's also impossible now because of our military, more than a million people who must vote, but how will they vote while being on the front line?
1: Zelensky also suggested that instead of buying diesel from Russia, the U.S. should buy from Ukraine. He said he'd been given no advance notification of the agreement with the Kremlin that Trump announced Friday. For NPR News, I'm Terry Schultz in Warsaw.
7: Israel's Supreme Court is ordering officials to plan for the return of Palestinians to their homes in the occupied West Bank. NPR's Daniel Estrin says tens of thousands of Palestinians have been displaced from their communities for more than a year.
8: The Israeli Supreme Court has ordered the Israeli military to specify a timeline for when Palestinian civilians can return to their homes in several West Bank refugee camps. Israel evacuated and largely destroyed those areas during a military operation more than a year and a half ago. Israel said it was countering militant strongholds. It's the largest mass displacement in the West Bank in many decades. Infrastructure still hasn't been rebuilt, and families haven't been allowed to return. An Israeli cabinet minister is calling to ignore the court ruling. Faisal Salameh, the Palestinian leader of one displaced refugee camp, called the court ruling useless as long as the Israeli military continues to occupy the area. Daniel Estrin, NPR News, Tel Aviv.
7: Many leaders of Native American tribal nations are raising concerns about the Trump administration's proposal for unprecedented changes to the next U.S. census. It would reshape voting maps and determine how federal funding is distributed across the country. NPR's Hansi Lo Wang has more.
9: One proposed change is not to use the 2030 census to produce statistics about race and ethnicity. The topic has been part of the U.S. headcount since the first one in 1790. Trump officials say they see a, quote, reduced need for that information, which is used for redistricting and enforcing civil rights laws. Megan Bishop of the National Congress of American Indians is an enrolled citizen of the native village of Afognak in Alaska.
10: There's a significant concern about how federal funding would be distributed through grants and other programs to tribes if that race ethnicity census question is erased.
9: The public can comment on the proposal through November 2nd. Hansi Lo Wang, NPR News.
7: U.S. futures contracts are trading flat at this hour. You're listening to NPR News from Washington. The United States is in the midst of the biggest and deadliest measles epidemic in decades. With cases reported across the country, infectious disease experts say some vaccinated adults should consider getting another measles shot. NPR's Maria Godoy has more.
11: Before vaccines, measles used to kill 400 to 500 people in the U.S. each year. Two doses of the measles, mumps, and rubella vaccine is 97% effective. Most people vaccinated before 1989 probably received just one dose instead of the two doses recommended for children today. Dr. Larry Kosiolik of Northwestern University says traditionally, one dose has been considered sufficient protection for adults not at high risk. But he says these days,
27: if you are living in areas with high measles activity, it does make a whole lot of sense for adults to go ahead and get that second dose.
11: If you're not sure of your vaccination history, he says there's no harm in getting an extra dose of the MMR vaccine. Maria Godoy, NPR News.
7: Cleanup continues in the southeast after Isaias came ashore in Florida on Friday. The storm is blamed for at least four deaths. More than 100,000 customers are still without power in Alabama and Florida, but that's down from around 700,000 out over the weekend. Meanwhile, the remnants of Tropical Storm Rachel are still bringing the chance of heavy rain over the southwest today. The National Weather Service has issued flash flood advisories and watches for parts of several states. I'm Janine Herbst, NPR News in Washington.
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29: Hi, I'm Scott Tong, co-host of Here and Now. 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
24: This is Fresh Air. I'm Tanya Mosley. A hitman drives across Houston with his newborn in the back seat, searching for breast milk. His wife has just died, and nothing in his line of work has prepared him to keep their three children safe without her. That's Latif, the man at the center of Mahershala Ali's new film, Your Mother, Your Mother, Your Mother. The character he plays is a devout Muslim, a devoted father, and a contract killer. And this film is hard to categorize. It's an action thriller, a family drama, and a meditation on faith set in a world movies rarely show, Black Muslim life in America. And the title comes from an Islamic teaching about the singular place of mothers. It's the kind of role Ali is especially good at. Men who look composed while something much more complicated is happening underneath. In True Detective, he played a man whose life and memory unfold across decades. In the 2021 film Swan Song, he played a dying man who arranges to be secretly replaced by a clone of himself. And in Moonlight and Green Book, that same restraint helped him win 2 Oscars. And Mahershala Ali, welcome back to Fresh Air.
25: Thank you for having me. It's good to be here.
24: Well, you know, I have never seen a character quite like this one, the one that you play in this movie, because Latif, I mean, he knows how to kill people. He's an assassin. What he does not know is how to take care of his own kids, and we have not seen that play out in the same movie. What interested you about that contradiction?
25: I think exactly that, the contradiction or the breadth of that character's responsibilities. You know, as an actor, you are searching for your new mountain to climb and someone to climb it with you, Bassam Tarek in this case. And
24: the director and writer.
25: Mm-hmm. And writer, yes. And so just upon reading it, I was just blown away by just all that came along with trying to fill the shoes of this character and bring him to life, which was, yes, being a contract killer, which was inherently already interesting. Him being a Muslim, which is rare for me to see and to meet on the page, and especially with such dimensionality. And then also a father of three, and specifically the infant that we're really dealing with in this case. And so all these elements sort of stitched together just jumped out to me on the page. And so it was kind of like I couldn't say no to it.
24: And you know, the thing about Latif, his faith doesn't make him righteous. If anything, it kind of gives him this standard that he keeps failing to meet throughout the film. And I want to play a scene where we learn that Latif had promised to stop working as a hitman. And it's a promise that he has not kept. And he's talking to his imam, played by Giancarlo Esposito, who has just found all of this out. Let's listen.
0: I didn't see you with prayers today. I lost track of time. I taught you better than this. You sat right here with Khadija, promising that you were done being a hitman. That man murdered Imam Bashir in cold blood. The feds did nothing. The Rasul met his enemies with mercy. Violence was the last resort. He killed a holy man. Jail would have been a mercy. These men ain't got no code, they lawless. Sometimes you gotta take things into your own hands. And money had nothing to do with it.
24: That is my guest today in his latest film, Your Mother, Your Mother, Your Mother. You know, what struck me listening to that is that
6: He's trying to make sense of something his faith tells him not to do. And you've said one of the first things you ask about a character is where he stands with God. Where do you land, particularly with Latif?
25: I believe that Latif is a man that I think discovers that he is struggling with his belief, his faith, and his relationship with God. I think he's in shock by his new responsibilities. He's in shock from the loss of his wife and partner and mother of his children. And I don't think he has the larger understanding of how to mourn and being sort of gracious with himself. And I don't think he has the capacity to be patient, especially with this ticking clock of a child needing to be fed immediately and not having the source of that food, essentially not having his partner to love this child and to feed and take care of this child. And so suddenly that responsibility, all that falls onto him, and he actually feels truly overwhelmed. And so in the moment, he's just angry. I think he's angry about it all. And it opens up, I don't want to say opportunity per se, but it leaves him really questioning and challenging God and wanting God to make sense of all this or to even take it back, correct this mistake.
6: Why do you need to know where a character stands with God before you can understand?
25: Well, I think it's more of being aware that it's my responsibility to sort of breathe life into these characters. And I feel strongly that we are spirits having a physical experience. And I think it's just helpful for me to sort of locate how much I think a character is in conversation with his creator. So it's just a place in which I can begin to ask questions that I think have real resonance for me as an actor, as you begin to stitch together choices over the course of a journey or a story.
6: One thing you talked about wanting to do for a long time is action films, and you had a chance to step into that water, including in this latest project. I mean, you came to this film with an unusual amount of physical preparation. I think when people see you, they will see that in you. And you have the sword work, the martial arts.
25: Yes.
6: And it's violent.
25: Yeah.
6: How did you approach Latif, understanding you've got this new physicality that you were working towards, Blade, that never happened. And so now you are in this step of trying to transfer that physicality to this guy who's doing it, though. The violence is for protection for his family. So there's kind of like a softness and there's a real hardness and brashness. Like, that combination is just so interesting to me.
25: Well, and also brings up the fact that I think for Latif, it's attached to like his passion for

0: he feels like justice was essentially overlooked in this instance, and he feels tasked to handle that. And then there's also him, yes, having to protect his family, and so therefore, fortunately for him and them, he's equipped to do that. But it definitely comes at a cost. His daughter in particular is impacted, I think, emotionally by having to witness some of the things that her father has to do to protect them at this point.
1: If you're just joining us, my guest today is Academy Award-winning actor Mahershala Ali. His new film is Your Mother, Your Mother, Your Mother. 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
1: This is Fresh Air, and today I am talking with Mahershala Ali. He's won 2 Academy Awards for Moonlight and Green Book, and his new film is Your Mother, Your Mother, Your Mother. This relationship between the children that your character Latif is trying to protect, there's kind of this interesting reversal in the film. So Latif is trying to figure out how to take care of his kids, but over time, we begin to see the ways that they're taking care of him too.
0: Absolutely.
1: And it's an interesting dynamic to be in as a parent, because I don't think we think about that, you know, that and even in the soft ways that we probably can't articulate the ways that our children are doing that for us. Did making this film change anything about the way you understood that relationship between parent and child?
0: You know, I think perhaps it's made me aware that kids are also protectors, that they do it in their own ways. Like, for instance, like my child, who's 9 years old, sometimes experiences things, and you have to find out the hard way that she's experienced something. And I think in large part is because she's trying to protect you from knowing that she's experienced something difficult. So you would almost imagine that in the way in which when your kids are younger and they fall down at the park and then they just look at you and see how you react. And depending on how you react, they just run to you like, oh, I hurt myself, right? Well, that begins to shift at a certain point. Where when they're not in front of you, if they experience something like that could be terrible, they may not tell you because they're processing it. And I've recently experienced that with my daughter this summer. And I got so upset, like sort of at her, because she didn't let me know that she was going through something, that something had happened to her. Like I had to hear it from like the camp counselor, you know, kind of thing.
1: Oh, yeah. It's the worst feeling in the world to feel, kind of, when your children are older and they start to tell you all the things they didn't tell you about that you didn't know about. Did you and Bassam, the director, talk about these things? Because what's so interesting about this script, too, in particular, or this story, is a lot of this kind of happened. For Bassam, he was searching for breast milk in the same way as this character when his wife needed it.
0: She had an infection.
1: And she could not provide. She could not provide for their child. I'm always so fascinated by the conversations fathers might have about these types of things. Did you guys?
0: Yeah, we talked so much, but then there became a point where we were kind of thrust into it, and we were like living it together. And from moment to moment, scene to scene, you start discovering things that are like written and also just and not written that end up revealing things.

0: things about character, you start dialing in little moments. There's a moment in which, towards the end of the film, in the third act, there's a moment where Latif fixes Fatia's hair. And I think Bassam just came up with this idea and wanted me to, in this moment where I'm going to take off and you're not sure if we're ever going to see each other again, but just sort of as like a gentle fathering act to see him, like, yeah, to stop and take a moment and just fix his daughter's hair as they're saying goodbye. You just sort of open to part of what filmmakers need to do is create a sacred space. And there's so many things that can come up in that space where the film can finish being written in the moments that you're shooting it, that they're never finished, you know, in that way.
1: This title, it comes from an Islamic teaching in which a man asks the Prophet Muhammad, who deserves the best of him? And three times the answer is your mother. Only after that comes your father.
0: Right.
1: What did that teaching mean to you before this film?
0: I'm someone who grew up like really adoring my father. He died when I was 20. And I think in some ways, and my father lived in New York, and I was growing up in California. And I think my mother was so present in a way that I think I got to take her for granted on a certain level. And we also had our own moment in time where we weren't as close as I think either of us would have liked to have been. And I think once I had converted to Islam and I started delving more into the teachings and learning more about the faith and how it impacts all aspects of your life, two of the teachings that really stood out to me was that heaven was at the feet of your mother, and the Islamic teaching that our film opens with in terms of like your mother being that you should hold your mother dearest to you. And so it was just really just emphasized how much, at least for a believer or a Muslim or whatnot, it emphasizes how much God values the mother and values women in our faith. And it challenges you to really reflect on why and what it is that women must sacrifice and how much of themselves must they give in order to raise you, or in order just to even just bring you into the world. And so you're supposed to hold your mother dear in your heart and have a lot of respect for women in general. And of course that doesn't always play out, you know, culturally or, you know, or whatnot. But the teaching is that you are to, like, who you value most in this world are the beings, the people, the women that brought you into this world.
1: That's really interesting, now being a man, being able to reflect and see that maybe I took my mother for granted because she was there. This relationship with your dad, kind of this absence makes the heart grow fonder because he was a dancer. He lived in New York. I can imagine just your childhood brain imagining his life across the country.
0: Yeah. Well, you know, and also like one of my earliest memories is my father won a dance contest on Soul Train, of all things, when I was a little kid. So, and he won a car on TV. So to be on TV back then, it's like one of my earliest memories, and him coming home with a brand new car and $2,500 that he wins in '70s, and he ends up moving to New York. And, you know, I'm growing up and visiting him in the summer, and I'm backstage or on tour with him for Dreamgirls and meeting all these wonderful people, some of which are still working in the business to this day. And, you know, I was just exposed to certain things that I didn't know how to go back to Hayward, California, where I was growing up, and tell anybody about those things. And a lot of times there's kids who didn't even like believe me when I would share certain things, or like I'm watching a music video or watching a commercial and my dad or a really close friend of his is on the commercial or on TV or doing an episode of something or on a show. So there's this compartmentalized thing that I was experiencing that no one else around me like totally got. So I think all that sort of added to, and when he was with me, he was like really present. He was awesome. We had a great time. But then I would go back and experience the day-to-day mundane of just growing up and having to do homework and getting in trouble if I acted up in class or all the things that you deal with, like growing up as a kid. Like those are the things that, you know, my mom is like dealing more so with on a day-to-day basis. And so all that contributed to, I think, my childhood and my experiences with my mom being like colored a certain way. And my parents were also really young when I was born. Like they were teenagers. And so,
1: yeah, you watched them grow up, essentially.
0: Yeah. Mm-hmm.
1: They
0: exactly
1: raised you. And I'm curious the kind of dancing your dad did. So Soul Train dancing, Dream Girl dancing. What was his specialty?
0: Well, he went to Dance Theater Harlem, but he also, like, you know, he studied ballet and tap and jazz and all of it, you know. And then by the early 80s, he was, like, understudying in Dream Girls and then eventually playing the James Thunder Early role on the road for the national tour. And by the time he passed away, really trying to transition into legitimate acting, you know, out of trying to get out of the musical theater dance kind of world, and always really considering himself an actor, which when he started to like say that, like, oh, I'm an actor, I was like, huh, and I don't know anything about acting at this time because it's not, as much as I was coming in and out, it wasn't my world. I was, if anything, I was more on the athletic sort of pathway.
1: Because at that time, you were in college playing basketball still?
0: He passed away going into my junior year. So it was kind of like halfway through that college basketball journey that he passed away. But I did just start getting into like theater, sort of like accidentally. Like right before he passed away, I did a play. And I remember him saying, you know, that I had the bug or whatever.
1: Oh, he saw you? Did he see you in that play?
0: No, he didn't see me in it, but it was just more me like just talking about what I was doing. What he did see me do was I was writing a lot of poetry back then, and those poems started to essentially act as like monologues because it was like early in that slam poetry sort of era. So I would share those with him and friends of his and whatnot, which they all kind of loved. And so that was a bit of a transition into acting because I was basically performing my own writing, and I got a lot of encouragement around that.
1: Our guest today is award-winning actor Mahershala Ali. We'll be right back after a short break. I'm Tanya Mosley, and this is Fresh Air.

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6: This is Fresh Air. I'm Tanya Mosley, and my guest today is Mahershala Ali. His new film is Your Mother, Your Mother, Your Mother, in which he plays Latif, a devout Muslim father of three, who is also a professional killer, suddenly left to care for his children after his wife dies. His other work includes House of Cards, Luke Cage, True Detective, Rami, Swan Song, and the Spider-Verse films. He won Academy Awards for the films Moonlight and Green Book, becoming the first Muslim to win an acting Oscar. Ali grew up between Oakland with his mother and the East Coast with his father, who worked as a dancer. Ali went to St. Mary's College on a basketball scholarship and later earned a graduate degree in acting from NYU. Before acting fully took hold, he also recorded music as the rapper Prince Ali. I just have a few things I'm curious about this time period in your life. You're getting up on stage, you're performing poetry, and eventually you become Prince Ali.
7: Yes.
6: Who was Prince Ali, and what did that persona give you?
7: I think there was like several iterations, and I think I eventually landed on Prince Ali. But, you know, honestly, the first time I was ever rapping and on stage, I was 12 years old. I was in Toronto, Canada, and my father was doing Dreamgirls there in 86, and myself and a friend named Sean, and our fathers were in the show, and I remember we both got like $5 a day because they were like in Tech Week, and so they were like putting the show together and about to open, and so we would go while our dads were rehearsing. We were kind of like latchkey kids on the road. And so we would go off to the arcade and, you know, play games for half the day. Like, that could go for a while back then. He and I were both like, had an open love for hip hop at that time. We both loved Run DMC and LL Cool J. And one day Sean was like, well, you know, I beatbox. And he started like, you know, beatboxing and making the beat with his mouth. And I was like, well, I rap. And I'd written my little rhyme. And I had it memorized. And so we're in the elevator with our fathers one day, and we're going up to our rooms, and Sean just breaks out beatboxing. And then I start rapping, and then their jaws like drop. Next thing you know, a week later for opening night of the show, we're on stage. There's like 2,000 people in this club that they were able to get us in, but we had to sit in some section where they weren't serving alcohol or whatever. But we ended up performing. We got shirts made that said DT on them, Double Threat. And like, he's beatboxing on stage and I'm rapping, and we tore it down. Like, it was an experience I will never forget. But that, around that time, like, that's when I started writing, like, pretty young. I wrote my first poem when I was 9 years old. I was writing my rhymes at like 12.
8: Do you remember what it was about, that first poem?
7: My first poem, I remember it vividly, and I kid you not. Yeah, it was about God. It was about God. And it was when I was young, I was blind, sad and lonely all the time. I felt like I was trapped in a shell, visiting Satan in his hell, until a person shared with me that God's the glory of being free. So then I turned to Jesus, my friend, and he'll stay with me till the end. So it was like at this Bible study retreat type thing. And so that was 9. And then I kind of like always sort of wrote a little bit on the side, just again, like just processing things, you know?
8: Oh, Mahershala, that's kind of remarkable. I'm thinking about you as a 9-year-old. You know, you come from a home where your mother, she's a minister, right? So
7: yeah,
8: so faith
7: yeah.
8: is deeply ingrained in the place where you are. But it sounds like you've always been, in a way, a seeker of understanding a higher power.
7: Yeah, I think so. I feel like on some level, I've always been at a place where I've seen just prayers be answered. And I think that ends up sort of feeding one's relationship to God or faith. And, you know, I'm really grateful for that relationship.
8: You've talked a lot about your parents, your mom and your dad. But recently I have also been hearing you talk a lot about your grandmother in particular. You said that there's no way that you'd be really basically sitting here without her.
7: Not at all.
8: Who was she to you?
7: Oh, she just had her 92nd birthday yesterday.
8: Oh, my gosh. Happy birthday,
7: yeah,
8: Grandma.
7: Yeah, yeah. She's, oh, man. Let me just tell you, look, this is my grandmother. I remember I was 22 years old, and I just completed California Shakespeare Festival. So I did that summer program, and I got to work on the main stage with the professional actors in the company. And then I was also part of the apprentice program as well. But I had a pretty wonderful summer. And this is like, I just graduated from undergrad from St. Mary's College. And I was able to step right into this California Shakespeare Festival program with real audience and real actors, and just such a pretty remarkable experience. Mm-hmm. And going through that program, by that time I had a couple of people say to me, one gentleman who was one of the professional actors, I think his name was Martin Kildare. And then I had a professor as well from St. Mary's College named Victoria Trussell, who had, both of them were like, you need to go to grad school. And I was like, okay. And so I had decided that I was going to audition for NYU. I knew that it was like they only accepted like 16 to 18 people, and that they were going to audition potential students nationwide. So my grandmother, one day I was living with them, you know, in the summers, they're aware of like what the chances are of me even getting in, so to speak. But I'm walking into my room and she kind of like cuts in front of me to go and put some stuff in my room. And this is like December. I don't even audition until like February. It's like December of 96. And my grandmother walks in my room and she's got like these sweats that she got from Kmart. They're just generic, like gray, thick, warm sweats. And I was like, what are those for? And she was like, well, you're going to need these when you move to New York. And she just kind of like set them on the dresser for me. And it was such a reflection of how she believed in me and supported me. And I got in, you know, and I ended up going to NYU for 3 years. And yeah, and I had those to keep me warm. And she was also like, my grandfather didn't know, but I didn't get this loan in my third year of school. I didn't like apply for something right. So I was like short on some money. Like it was like a lot of money I was short on. And like, she's like sneaking me like thousands of dollars. Like, you know, like, I feel like it was like $15,000 or something like that. She's like sneaking me money. And she's like, yeah, but you gotta pay me back when you get out. I was like, Grandma, I got you. I got you. So when I got my first gig, when I got Crossing Jordan, like part of my check is like going to like pay her back like immediately, you know, cause I was like, I can't have you like stressing about this money. So I paid her back.
8: Let's take a short break. If you're just joining us, my guest is Academy Award winning actor Mahershala Ali. We'll be right back after a break. This is Fresh Air.
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8: This is Fresh Air, and today my guest is Mahershala Ali. His new film is called Your Mother, Your Mother, Your Mother. Soon after graduating NYU acting school, he got roles on television series, including Crossing Jordan and The 4400, but he always wanted to do movies. What was the role where you first thought, now we are talking, this is the kind of work that I have been trying to get to?
7: Wow. Curious Case of Benjamin Button. I booked that. It was technically my first feature film, and I booked it in 2006. And we were doing reshoots up until like October 2008, and it came out at the end of 2008. So I think that kind of, I don't want to say chip on my shoulder, but that sort of attitude about, wow, I'm in a David Fincher film. So thinking and feeling like things were just going to like open up for me. That part was for where I was at that time. And that's like 20 years ago, and it's 6 years into a professional career, and I was able to suddenly be transitioning out of television into film and a David Fincher film. That meant a lot. And so to get to be in a movie and to be with, you know, Brad Pitt and company, you know, Tilda Swinton and Kate Blanchett, and you go on and on and on, like the Taraji P. Henson and the folks that are in that movie, it's unbelievable. So I felt like I got to dip my foot in that water, you know, for sure. And that I just want to stay in that space. And if I couldn't stay in that space, I want to get back to that type of work and in a more full way as soon as I possibly could.
8: You know, I've heard you talk about how you want to be this actor who just moves through time and isn't set on one particular character, you know, in one way. You know, if a character were a Marvel character, for instance, a Blade or something like that, you would be forever synonymous with that particular character. And you've said how that kind of scares you. And Moonlight in particular is such a special, singular, magical film that feels like it only comes once every blue moon to have a script in front of you that allows you to articulate what you're able to do in that film. When you think back in particular about that experience, what do you hold on to? What is the thing that you also take with you in the same way that you did with Benjamin Button?
7: There is a feeling from the moment I read that script, and that feeling only grew. It was like it was just this beautiful flower, and it just the whole process, watering it, growing it, talking to it, it just continued to grow and just got more and more beautiful, like the whole way through. Being on that set, and we just did not have any money. Like, there weren't chairs. There weren't, like, we're sitting on, like, the ice box or what have you. We didn't really have, like, a proper trailer to change. We had this bus that, like, every department was in this bus. Like, I kid you not. Like, hair, makeup, like, everything. Like, we were all in this, this bus. Like, but I got, to be way real with you, and I'd been on enough sets that were fully funded by this point, nobody cared. It was so profoundly special. Barry Jenkins shooting Moonlight was extraordinary at creating a sacred space, and it was one where other people's ideas or the moment itself had an opportunity to speak and to be additive and to deepen. Like, good directors are expecting you to deepen what is there on the page and to help really be, bring it alive in the same way they expect the director of photography to make their contribution and the production designer to make his or her contribution.
8: There's something strange about reaching a level of success after spending years of doing the work and then discovering that it doesn't necessarily make the work or getting the work easier.
7: It's true. It doesn't.
8: Yeah, to have a film like Your Mother, to such a meaty role. But what do you think winning your second Oscar, what did you think it would change that it didn't?
7: You know, I thought that the sort of leading man opportunities would just open up, you know? Because I just felt like even the Don Shirley role was so close to a leading man part. Like,
8: and remind like people about that role.
7: In Green Book. And because if you think about it, like Viggo's character, Viggo Mortensen's character, he had a certain runway. Like, you got to see him by himself. You got to see him with his family. You know, the Don Shirley character enters into the piece in a different way, 20 minutes into the film kind of thing, right? And so at some point you're hoping for those opportunities and that lens and being a little bit more centered and the dimensionality to be consistent. And even the type of filmmakers that I would be put in front of, you know, I think I was hoping that it would change and there would be these, like, what I would call no-brainer opportunities. And so I guess I was just surprised that, like, it would
8: be... You're still fighting for leading roles.
7: And just fighting, like, wondering why, man, that phone is really not really ringing, or, like, you're not getting those calls from, like, these seasoned, extraordinary, award-winning, like, filmmakers and getting asked to come and do their films or even consider parts, you know, kind of thing. And so I think that it just... For a while, it just sort of surprised me. And then at a certain point, you just go back to accepting that, okay, well, I guess this is just what it is. And so then you move forward into just like looking for the best thing that comes your way. And every now and then something great comes along. Or in the meantime, sort of going like considering things and going, well, can I elevate this?
8: You're still pretty hungry as an actor. I mean, you actually said that you're the hungriest you've been as an actor in a long time. Is the hunger different now from the hunger you had when nobody knew who you were?
7: Yeah, I think my hunger has matured. I think I have less fear in a certain way. And so therefore, I have an energy that is like ready to attack the part. So in that way, I just feel hungry to get to it. I feel hungry to interpret, metabolize the material and like get to work on set. I just feel like, yo, let's go play. Let's get to it. Like, let's fail during rehearsal. Let's fail on camera until we find it. Like, I just feel like, let's just get to it. I don't feel like talking about it. Let's go, you know? And so And fortunately, I have like a wonderful part that's like feeding me right now. I'm getting to do season two of Task with for Brad Inglesby, the showrunner, and getting to work opposite of Mark Ruffalo. So that's been absolutely wonderful. And we're a little over halfway through the season, but like I'm just hungry to eat through it. Like, I just want to keep going so we can, like, not even like get it done, but it has been a grind. It has been a while, and it is very tough work, but I'm just waiting for the next time I go to set, because I'm just ready to work.
8: Mahershala Ali, it's been such a pleasure to talk with you. Thank you.
7: Thank you.
8: Award-winning actor Mahershala Ali. His new film is called Your Mother, Your Mother, Your Mother. Coming up, John Powers reviews Chris Rock's new film, Misty Green. This is Fresh Air.
10: I'm Lauren Migaki. I'm a coordinating producer for NPR. A coordinating producer is someone who goes in the fields wherever there's a big news event happening and acts as event planner and scheduler and script proofreader. Often it just means you're the problem solver on the ground. So anything that the reporters need to do their job, you're kind of there to help with. You know, the beauty of it is that you get to support people who are telling people stories that you can't get if you're not on the ground. Making sure that they have power strips and showers, things like that, it feels like you're part of this bigger team effort to help tell the story. I think it's so important to have eyes and ears on something as small as a school board vote to as large as a global conflict. There's a lot that goes into reporting a story that doesn't always get seen, but is crucial to doing the story, and we could not do that without listener donations.
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8: This is Fresh Air. It's been 12 years since Chris Rock directed his last movie, the romantic comedy Top Five. Now he has a new one, Misty Green, which stars Rosalind Elazar as a once successful Hollywood actress whose career has taken a downward turn. Our critic at large, John Powers, says that the film, which also stars Adam Driver and Rock himself, is bursting with energy, but takes you to bleaker places than you might anticipate.
11: There's one thing we know about folks who do stand-up. They nearly always dream of sitting down in a director's chair. One who's had some success doing just that is Chris Rock, whose biting jokes and charmingly demonic grin hide a taste for serious movies. He pushes in that direction with his new film, Misty Green, a story more filled with pain and nastiness than laughter. Set in Hollywood, modern shorthand for sunlit soullessness, this portrait of a brilliant, self-sabotaging actress is at once high-powered and problematic. Rosalind Elazar, who you'll know from Slow Horses, gives a fireball turn as Misty, a gifted actress who won an Emmy a few years back on a show called The Red Eye. Now she faces disaster. About to be evicted from her Lux seaside apartment, Misty is so desperate for a job that she's preparing to audition for the kind of demeaning role Percival Everett set up in Erasure. Because she's biracial and no longer young, she's a hard sell in a Hollywood that likes its actresses young and white. That said, Misty has also blown several good chances by being spiky, troublesome, druggy. The world around her doesn't help. She's got a bipolar brother, that's Daniel Kaluuya, who keeps fleeing his clinic. She's got an agent so slippery he's played by Topher Grace. Her best friend, that's Anna Kendrick, is a chirpy cynic who's marrying a clueless guy for his money. And then there's Adam Driver's character, a Hollywood scuzzball with whom Misty has joyless sex in exchange for joyless drugs, even on the night before the audition that might save her. The one angel on her shoulder is a film director, Jordan, played by Rock himself. Witty and world-wise, he has profound respect for Misty's massive talent, even though he once fired her from a big movie after she had a coked-up fight on set. As it happens, Jordan's about to direct a remake of Dreamgirls. And though it's already been cast, Misty dreams of landing the role of Dina, the one played by Beyoncé. Could this be her way back into the big time? Here, during her audition for a lesser role in Dreamgirls, the actress cast as Dina bursts into the room, then realizes who she's interrupting.
12: Misty Green! Oh, wow! Rhonda, why are you reading Misty Green? Just give her the part, my God!
13: Hey, Rhonda,
12: my dad loves the red eye. He wore the uniform last week on the show.
14: Oh, I tell him thanks.
12: Yeah. Oh! Were you guys still going?
14: Yeah, we were.
15: No. We're about finished.
13: We're all wrapped up.
14: Actually, I'd like to do it again.
13: No, we're good.
15: We're pretty much done, so it's fine.
12: Okay.
13: Good, Misty. Thank you so much.
14: No, actually, I would like to do it again.
12: It's so hard to, like, draft.
15: Thanks for coming, Misty. It's good to see you.
14: No, I would like to do it again. I didn't get to finish it.
15: Thank you so much, Misty, for coming. It was really great to see you.
14: Hello! I would like to finish my audition if it isn't too much trouble. All right?
11: Now, in purely cinematic terms, Misty Green marks a step forward for Rock. His filmmaking bristles with vigor from the opening scene, when Misty gets yelled at by the widow of her recently deceased sugar daddy, to its final, ironic payoff. Rock crams his movie full of lively scenes, auditions, car crashes, musical numbers, police arrests, private jets, fistfights, and occasional funny bits, like a laugh-out-loud riff on why civil rights movies stink. Along the way, Rock nods to larger social themes, homelessness in L.A., the racial profiling of black men, Hollywood's racism and sexism. But they remain mere nods. What he shows about these ills is so familiar and undeniably true that it's less cutting-edge analysis than old hat. Even more disappointing is the film's vision of women. Except for a casting director fed up with Misty's misbehavior, she's shrewdly played by Tracy Thomas, the women characters are all dopey or bitter, venal or naive. They're a motherload of terrible choices. Even Misty's doctor seems like a fool. Misty herself is not easy to like, but at least this feels groundbreaking. For while we've had movies about difficult actors, be it Bette Davis in All About Eve or Jenna Rollins in Opening Night, we've not seen a woman of color claim center stage playing such a thorny artistic role. And it's kind of thrilling. Whether she's being funny or resentful, wounded or imperious, nailing an audition or singing in a nightclub, very well, by the way, Misty is a blazing ball of contradictions that only a galvanizing performance can make us believe in or sympathize with. Elazar provides just that, filling in the underdeveloped aspects of Rock's conception of Misty with living, breathing, passionate life. She holds the movie aloft, even as we gradually realize that this is just another Hollywood morality tale, and that, while Misty may be the protagonist, there's someone the movie loves more. Indeed, the film's key line, "True love starts at forgiveness," is delivered, you guessed it, by Rock's character. There's a reason why comedians dream of sitting in the director's chair.
6: John Powers reviewed Misty Green. Next time on Fresh Air, Eun Lee won a Pulitzer Prize for her memoir about the suicides of her two teenage sons. In her new novel, she escapes the present and writes about two piano prodigies in the late 18th and early 19th centuries. She says she put everything she knows about life into it. She'll talk about the novel and surviving her sons' deaths. I hope you can join us. To keep up with what's on the show and get highlights of our interviews, follow us on Instagram at NPR Fresh Air. Fresh Air's executive producer is Sam Brigger. Our technical director and engineer is Audrey Bentham. Our interviews and reviews are produced and edited by Phyllis Myers, Anne-Marie Baldonado, Lauren Krenzel, Teresa Madden, Monique Nazareth, Thea Challoner, Susan Yakundi, Anna Bauman, and Nico Gonzalez-Whistler.
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